0: encounters the living God. No contest. God wins. Next.
1: It's supernatural.
0: Welcome, Holy Spirit. Go and flow. My guest, Bob Wolf, has experienced many supernatural encounters. Raised in a Reformed Jewish home, he was influenced by a prophetic voice that led him to accept Messiah as a young man. In the 1960s, he was shaped by the peace and love and hippie era, but came to know the God he loved and understands the importance of Israel and the dynamic that occurs when Jewish people and Gentiles have unity. What was it like growing up in a Reformed Jewish home? Take me back a little bit.
2: It was fabulous. I had two wonderful parents, and they were very liberal. We went to temple on Sundays, not Saturdays.
0: That is liberal.
2: That's very liberal, yeah. And we weren't the only temple. There were others that did the same. And then we had a spirit-filled, believing nanny named Amanda, whose full name was Amanda Matilda Irene Lenny Floyd Turner. And we called her the boss.
0: I like the way when you call her just by her first two names, Amanda Matilda. Yeah. I like that.
2: Yeah, she was great. She was great. And she just would be in the kitchen all the time, humming and just loving Jesus and so on. And then I had two wonderful Jewish parents, and there was a lot of love in our house.
0: Amanda was a praying woman.
2: Very much.
0: Explain what you meant by that.
2: Well, she would move in the spirit. She would even say she would travel in the spirit, and then she would tell me things about what people were doing. I remember when my sister was over in India, and she would say, oh, your sister doing this or that, and then we get a phone call a couple days later, and there was my sister Barb, and she was telling us exactly what Amanda had said. So I was seeing the gifts of the spirit at work from the time I was little.
0: Now, good parents, good person taking care of you, you go to college, and a lot changed. What happened?
2: I started smoking stuff. And I just had way too much fun. And I stayed pretty much stoned for about the next 10 or 12 years.
0: Were you part of what was called the hippie movement?
2: Oh, yeah. I was managing a rock and roll band in there.
0: Oh.
2: Yeah. And a very talented group of guys. We finally went out to Los Angeles seeking fame and fortune, and I tell everybody we were 0 for 2.
0: But at 25, there was an encounter you had with the Messiah of Israel. Tell me about that.
2: Yeah, well, first of all, I was in a hotel room on the poor side of Los Angeles, the east side, in the industrial area. And I was out there on a business trip, and I was in a really crummy motel room. And I didn't know the city. I didn't know where I should stay. And I ended up in this room. I don't even think the sheets were clean on the bed. It was awful. And there was an evangelist or a pastor on television. I got down on my knees and I accepted Jesus.
0: A nice Jewish boy.
2: Yeah, yeah.
0: Why?
2: He made sense. He was speaking to my heart, and I knew I needed help.
0: Okay. And you said a prayer to make Jesus your Savior?
2: I asked Jesus into my life, and then that was it. Didn't do anything.
0: And several years later, you had an encounter with the Holy Spirit in the middle of the night.
2: Yep. I woke up about 2 or 3 o'clock in the morning, and I didn't know it at that time, but I later found out I was being baptized in the Holy Spirit. And I was in ecstasy. I never felt so marvelous, had nothing to compare it to. And I lifted up the covers on my bed, and underneath it was all filled with light. And I couldn't tell if the light was coming into me or out of me or around me or through me. I had no idea, but I knew whatever it was wonderful. And I could tell that every cell in my body was being cleansed and purified.
0: but you still hadn't gotten into the Bible. So 7 years later, you start. Why did you start? And you started going to church, too.
2: Yeah. I didn't know what had happened to me when I got baptized in the Holy Spirit, and didn't really change much after that. But 7 years later, I knew my life was not going where I wanted it to go. My career was upside down, didn't have a girlfriend, and felt like whatever it was that I was supposed to be doing here, it just wasn't happening for me. So I literally cried out to God, and I said, if you're there, I could use some help. And the Lord spoke to me, and he said, read the New Testament. Now, it wasn't audible, and I wasn't sure, so I did. I said, I'm a nice Jewish boy from Chicago. If that's you, God, would you repeat yourself?
0: You really said
2: that? Yeah.
0: To him?
2: And he did. And he did. And he said, read the New Testament. And I went, I think I better read the New Testament.
0: Yeah. Good thinking.
2: So I did. And I went, this, you know, I was all New Age and seances and tarot cards and all the rest of that stuff and getting high. And I went, oh my goodness, this is not the Jesus that the New Age movement was representing. And this idea of Jesus and the God of peace and love and so on was something that had been manufactured. It was not biblically based. And here I was reading it in Scripture, and I went, I love this Jesus. This is a whole different person than the one that I thought I knew about. And that's where I really came to faith, and that's where things changed for me, and I started going to church.
0: Then the fears you were dealing with turned into reverence. How did New Age and rock music play into your finding God?
2: What happened was I had been so misled for so long.
0: A counterfeit is something authentic, but you never saw the authentic, so you settled for the New Age counterfeit.
2: That's right. Until I got into the Church on the Way, and Pastor Jack Hayford was dividing the word. And I went, oh my goodness, here's somebody who really knows what they're talking about. And every time they opened up the door after that, I was just in there. I couldn't get enough of it. And I ended up going to seminary. And I was at Fuller Theological Seminary in Pasadena. And Art Glasser, who was the Dean Emeritus of the School of World Mission, looked at me one day and said, Bob, you haven't made your mark yet. And I realized he was right. I had spent a lot of time living, but I was just frivolous. And I wasn't growing. And I realized that all this time that I had been taking the drugs and so on, that I stopped growing emotionally. I wasn't maturing.
0: Is this the point where you fully surrendered?
2: I believe so, because that's when I wanted to make a mark. I wanted to do something that would honor God and honor the kingdom. And so I was in a class with Professor Roy Hayden, and he actually talked about the Passover in that class. And he described the Passover as the pinnacle of the Old Testament. And I had a vision of the Paramount Pictures type of mountain with that array of stars over the top of it. And I could see it superimposed on top of the Old Testament, which I like to call the First Testament, because I don't think it's old. And anyway, that lifted off of the pages, and then it was moved over and set on top of the New Testament. And I began to see the distinct parallels between the First Testament and the New Testament, and how, especially in the Passover, how those lined up. Because the two greatest events in the history of humanity happened at the Passover. There's not only getting Israel out of Egypt and the Red Sea parting, but then you have the death and the resurrection of Jesus, Yeshua, happening in the New Testament. And you see the parallels.
0: Between the Last Supper and even Passover in Exodus.
2: That's right. So I wrote a book, and the book's called Have You Seen the Lamb? That's where I really got inspired.
0: Is this your defining hour? We are at the infancy stage of what God calls the greater glory. It's your time to rise and walk in the supernatural power and be the fire starter of the next move of God's Spirit. You are part of that global, greater, golden glory. Be right back. Messianic Vision has been creating historic, supernatural, and the most amazingly effective mass Jewish evangelism resources. I must highlight just a few of my favorites. Imagine Times Square, bigger than life, Jewish faces on our billboard with a stunning message. I am Jewish and I believe in Jesus. Estimates are more than 21 million have seen it as they pass by. I produced a pioneering series of 60-second Jewish evangelism ads proving Jesus is the Jewish Messiah. They aired on Fox News, MSNBC, and Newsmax. 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In the ad, I offered a free digital download of a book God gave me in a dream called They Thought for Themselves. This book is about Jewish people who discovered Jesus as Messiah. It generated 70,000 visits, including 34,000 from Israel, many of them Jewish, who now believe it's okay to believe in Jesus as Messiah. Our YouTube, Facebook, Instagram, X, and TikTok channels now have nearly 7 million subscribers. 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Psalm 122, 6. I am so appreciative of your prayers and your generous gifts that help us remain cutting edge. 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Call or go to sidroth.org/give. Well, there was a famous evangelist that said, something good is going to happen to you. I say to those viewing, something good is about ready to happen to you. I'm just curious, studio audience, I felt such a tremendous peace of God on this show so far. Are any of you feeling that peace of God like me? And when I said that, God spoke to me and said, someone watching the show and in the studio audience has a neck pain. And I want anyone with a neck pain to bend their head either way and see if the pain is gone. Test it. You're not going to know unless you test it. And the others would be just, if you had it and you didn't test it, then be a pain in the neck. No, I didn't say that. Out of curiosity, someone have a neck ache and the pain is gone? Because I won't say the next word unless you raise your hand. Raise your hand if the pain is gone from your neck. Well, just stand up so people can see you. You don't have to come forward. How long do you have the pain? All your life. Wow. Thank you, Jesus. All right. Now, because of that, I'm going to tell you one more thing. There's someone in the studio audience, someone's, and at home. If you will do what I say, if you have any pain in your back, otherwise go see your chiropractor. But I got a better deal. If you have any pain in your back, get up right now. If you're seated at home, or if you're in the studio audience, and bend over. That's the only way you'll know. If you have a pain in the back, keep it or stand up and bend over and watch what God's going to do. Oh, there's more than one person. Come on now. Come on now. Come on. I mean, God may not show off anymore if you're not going to test yourselves.
2: Someone's had a bike accident, too. Someone's had a bike accident, hurt their right hip and their right knee. I don't know if it's here or if it's on television, but someone's landed on their right hip and also hurt their right knee in the bike accident, and it is being healed.
0: Yeah, I knew you had a word, so I'm glad you spoke it out.
2: Yeah.
0: Okay. Your gift will help us continue pioneering Jewish and Muslim evangelism and support the broadcasting of impactful evangelistic programs worldwide. To give right now, go to sidroth.org/give. You teach a lot about the importance of Jews that believe in the Messiah and Gentiles that believe in the Messiah working together as a team. Elaborate a little on that.
2: It's always been God's plan. It is always God's plan that he originally started with the Jews to be his example. Being chosen for Jews was not a matter of superiority. It was a matter of selection to be exemplary so that we could see how God moved. And we could see how he blessed Israel when they did the right thing and how he got upset when they didn't. So being Jewish was no advantage other than being put under the magnifying glass. Our relationship with God is just as intimate whether you are Jewish or not. But that's where we got to see the picture of how God moves. Then he goes to the New Testament, and the Passover is the perfect example of how he moved originally to get the Jews out of Egypt. And then he brings his son in the Passover, the resurrection, where now the church becomes open to the Gentiles, because when Jesus dies on the cross, that's when you look into the Holy of Holies, you see that thick curtain that's the width of a handbreadth. And it says that that curtain tore from the top down to the bottom, which you couldn't do in the natural, could only happen in the supernatural. What is behind that curtain? It is the most holy place. It is the Holy of Holies. It's where the Ark of the Covenant is that we didn't have access to. Going all the way back to the tabernacle that Moses had in the desert, no one was allowed access to that. Only Moses, first of all, and then later on, only the priest, and he could only go in one day a year, and that was on the Day of Atonement, Yom Kippur. And so that was left behind the curtain, that you only had the access to the curtain the one day. That's when the priest goes in, and that's when we encountered the Ark of the Covenant. Now the curtain's torn. What does that mean? That means that everybody has access to this holy relationship with God. What changed? Jesus died on the cross. That changed everything for every person forever. That's the magnitude of what this is. This is the time when God says, I am now opening up the door so that everyone can have this personal relationship.
0: Would you pray for people viewing right now that aren't sure, that don't have a personal relationship or experiential knowledge of God?
2: Absolutely.
0: Look at Cameron.
2: The price was paid for you. We were separate from God because of our sin. It's why he took Adam and Eve out of the garden. It's why he took Israel out of Egypt, that we had to do certain things to satisfy a holy God that didn't want anything standing between us and him. And when he sends his son to be the Passover sacrificial lamb who dies on the cross for you and me, that's when the blood price was paid, the perfect sin offering, so that there would be nothing between us and God. Your salvation is as simple as recognizing what Yeshua, Jesus, did for you on the cross, and that when he died, what was standing between you and God was torn open, and you have full access to the God of the universe, the one who created you and me. And I would ask you to receive what God has offered you. All you have to do is to receive it and to believe on the one who he sent, and you have eternal life with the maker of heaven and earth. Amen.
0: You know, Bob loves to tell Jewish people about the Messiah. And many people would love to tell Jewish people about the Messiah. And he usually asks a question that is the springboard to lead Jewish people to the Messiah. The question is, could Jesus be the Passover lamb? Could Jesus be the Passover lamb?
2: I certainly think so. I know you do.
0: Absolutely. Tell me one thing you would tell a Jewish person as to why Jesus is the Passover lamb.
2: The first thing I would say is, consider why it is that you have been told not to study Jesus. Why would you have been told not to read the New Testament? What's there for you to be afraid of? What happened is we've taken what people have done to us in the name of God and tried to use the name of God to persecute people. And because of that, we have rejected Jesus. What these people were doing when they were persecuting Jews was not what God wanted us to do. Even though people were claiming it was God doing it, it was not God behind it. That was man, and that was our enemy. And God has always wanted to be in relationship with us. And therefore, when we ask the Jewish person, could Jesus be the sacrificial lamb, the Passover lamb, it now opens them up to the reality that the Last Supper was, in fact, the Passover meal. And that's why Jesus represents the Lamb of God. And it is through that relationship that we have this eternal relationship that we have with God. And it tears down the wall of separation. This is Ephesians chapter 2. There's a wall of separation between Jews and the other nations. And God says that when Jesus dies on the cross, that wall is destroyed. And that's what that curtain represents, is that wall, not just between us and God, but also between us and each other. And that he always wanted us to be one, united, in one family. Always God's plan and intention. And this is why that sacrificial lamb is so important, because in the sacrifice, everything that stands between us and God and us and each other is eliminated forever.
0: Say this prayer, and you'll be opening the door for the ride of your life as long as you're on this side of heaven. It'll be the closest to being in heaven as you can on earth. Repeat out loud with me, studio audience. Audience at home. Dear God, I'm a sinner.
3: I'm a sinner.
0: For which I'm so sorry.
3: For which I'm so sorry.
0: I believe the blood of Jesus.
3: I believe the blood of Jesus.
0: Washes me clean.
3: Washes me clean.
0: And now that I'm clean.
3: And now that I'm clean.
0: Jesus, come and live inside of me.
3: Jesus, come and live inside of me.
0: Thank you for saving me from my sins.
3: Thank you for saving me from my sins.
0: Thank you for living inside of me.
3: Thank you for living inside of me.
0: I now make you my Lord.
3: I now make you my Lord.
0: Amen.
3: Amen.
0: By the way, for your gift of $15 or more, get Bob Wolf's ebook, Have You Seen the Lamb? 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We are one. The Passover lamb has united both Jewish and Gentile believers, which becomes the most powerful force on earth to bring in the greatest harvest in history. 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Pray for the peace of Jerusalem. They shall prosper that love thee. Welcome to my world, where it's naturally supernatural.
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0: 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And we thank you so much for listening. We have a lot of plans for this new rest of this year and a new year coming. So pray for us and listen to us, and we appreciate it. Thank you very much. Amen and amen. Hallelujah.
1: The effects of drug abuse cost society in the billions of dollars. It also causes physical, emotional, legal, and relationship problems. The answer is in a person. Find out who that person is on another exciting true story on Unshackled.
2: How do you do? Have you ever been on a treasure hunt, the kind where you follow one clue after another until the mystery is solved and the prize is yours? The man in this story pursued that kind of quest in spite of family opposition, because he had caught a glimpse of a treasure and he knew its worth. And he's sharing the wealth now because his mind and heart and life were unshackled. Lighting the darkness with dramatized true life stories that share the good news, this is Unshackled, produced in Chicago by Pacific Garden Mission. Forgotten people. That describes most of the homeless living on the streets. Forgotten by family and friends, they slip between the cracks in our conscience. But no one at Pacific Garden Mission has forgotten them. They keep the doors open day and night, offering shelter, clothing, and food. Since 1877, the old lighthouse has been a haven in the downtown area of Chicago. And today, the mission even provides medical and dental care to those without means, all without charge. Counselors lead them to the truth that sets them free, to the one who has never forgotten them, the one who says the very hairs of our head are all numbered. He gives new life to all who ask. And now for broadcast around the earth, here's program number 2397 in the series Unshackled, the program that makes you face yourself and think.
3: What's wrong? I'm scared. The lightning can kill me.
4: No. Don't be afraid. It can't kill you.
3: Yes, it can. Mrs. Parigi said it could kill me.
4: Lightning can hurt you because God will protect you.
3: Who's God?
4: He's your friend, but you can't see him. He lives in a place called heaven, yet he's everywhere.
3: God?
2: That boy had just received an introduction to a mystery that would puzzle him for years. The solution that was always before him threatened his home life and yet gave him unbelievable peace. This is the true story of Warren Marcus and how he pursued a dream that was true, right now on Unshackled.
5: I totally forgot about the thunderstorm that day, absorbed with this new invisible person called God. I was 5 years old then and should have known about God since my mother came from an Orthodox Jewish family. My father, however, considered himself a secular humanist and was never even bar mitzvahed. He was a jokester who drank heavily and didn't take anything seriously.
6: Charlie, please, this is the Passover Seder. Be serious.
7: Serious? Of course, Pearl. I'm always serious. What makes you think I'm not, huh?
6: Take that doily off your head. Now, it's time to open the door and let Elijah in.
7: All right, kids. Now, kids, watch the door. Watch as the Spirit enters. Look at the cup. The Spirit of Elijah has already taken a drink.
3: He's right. Some of the wine is gone.
7: Now keep a close eye on the cup and you'll actually see him sip more wine. There! Did you see it? He sipped the wine.
6: Charlie, you're ruining the Seder.
3: What's Passover really about anyway?
7: It's just tradition, Warren.
5: Throughout my childhood, I wondered about this mysterious God, especially after I started school and met other children who didn't believe as we did, yet no one could explain the difference between us. Mother always took me to Brooklyn during High Holy Days, which we spent with my grandparents. We went there by bus, but my father came to drive us back home to New Jersey.
3: Dad, who is Jesus?
7: Where did you hear that name?
3: At the synagogue.
6: At the synagogue? What are you talking about? That's impossible.
3: I went outside with the other kids, and this little boy said we Jews kill God, and that Jesus is God.
7: To think a kid is anti-Semitic at that age. He must hear that kind of talk from his father. Listen, Warren, Jesus was not God. He was only a man. And the Jews didn't kill him, the Romans did.
5: I couldn't find God in our conservative synagogue or in our religious customs, nor was he manifest in the lives of my friends at school who attended church weekly. But when I was 10, Mother took me to see the movie The Ten Commandments, and I experienced God in a powerful way. Later, we saw another movie that helped me see Jesus as a mighty man of God. I decided then that I wanted to be a filmmaker and produce movies that would affect people's lives. I tried to talk to my cousin about these things.
3: Floyd, did you ever look at the stars and realize the miracle of God's creation?
8: I don't believe in God.
3: What do you mean you don't believe in God? How can you not believe?
8: All right, prove it to me. Prove it to me that God exists.
3: Well, look at the pictures of the Grand Canyon. Can anything man created compare with that?
8: That still doesn't prove there's a God. You can't show me definite proof that he exists.
3: When I was 5 years old, I saw God in a dream. I was in heaven approaching these unearthly clouds that began to part. A bright light moved toward me in the form of colored rays, and I was petrified. Then I heard a soothing voice that seemed to surround me, yet was inside me. It said, "I am your friend. Don't be afraid. I will never hurt you."
8: That doesn't prove there's a God. It was just a dream.
3: Maybe I can't prove that God exists, but you can't prove to me that he doesn't.

0: for some of the things I learned there.
1: Wash your hands for dinner.
2: Hey, Mom, you know what? Jesus Christ was Jewish.
1: What do you mean he was Jewish? There was no real person named Jesus.
2: The rabbi told us he was real and that he was a Jew. Just think, he was bar mitzvahed and celebrated the Passover and everything. Not only that, I know that he was our Messiah.
1: What?
2: The rabbi said God promised the Jews a Messiah, and when he comes, perfect peace will come to earth. The rabbi doesn't believe he was the Messiah, but I do.
1: Where did you hear all this? It couldn't be in Hebrew school.
2: In this book I got from the library.
1: You can't believe everything you read in a book. Besides, you'd better be learning your Haftorah, not that stuff.
0: With the money I received from my bar mitzvah, I bought a movie camera and began filming my brother's children until I mastered lighting and exposure levels. By the time I graduated from high school, I was doing films instead of book reports. Mom tried to talk me into being a doctor or a lawyer, but I focused on the School of Visual Arts in New York City. It was there that I picked up a new interest. Is everything in slow motion, or is it just me?
3: You're really stoned, aren't you? Man,
0: what is that guy saying?
3: He ain't saying nothing. He's just babbling.
0: You know, what's scaring me is I understand what he's saying.
3: What's he saying?
0: Satan has control of you now. In spite of my drug use, my grades did not suffer. I produced and directed two movies at the school. My interest in God suffered, though, as did the relationship with my father. The Vietnam War was raging then, and so were anti-war sentiments. Dad hobnobbed with politicians and the chief of police, so his views were quite conservative.
4: Well, did you see that big student protest today?
0: See it? Man, I was part of it. They canceled classes so we could march in the peace rally.
4: Are you crazy? Those demonstrators are tearing our country apart.
0: Dad, that war is immoral.
4: We're fighting for freedom.
0: We're fighting for profits and power. That war is a cancer.
1: Charlie, can't we talk about something else?
4: Well, the mayor and the chief of police both think we ought to clamp down on the radicals.
0: Oh, what do they know? They don't care that people are suffering and dying. We should make love, not war.
4: Yeah, you'll change your tune if you get drafted. You don't learn to hug in the army.
0: There is no way I'm going to Vietnam. Marijuana became my god. My escape from the strife at home, the stress of school, the fear of war. Every day I was stoned. And as I reached Port Authority to catch a bus home, I'd stop by the various booths in the lobby. I loved to argue with people distributing literature and ideas, and that's where I met Richard, a pro-life activist.
5: Take this home and read it. You'll see why abortion's wrong.
0: Oh, why do you waste your time with this when so many Americans are dying in Vietnam?
5: More innocent lives are destroyed by abortion than are lost in Vietnam. Why don't you protest that?
0: I believe it's a woman's right to choose. It's her body.
5: What about the unborn baby's right to choose? They can't speak for themselves, but they deserve the right to live.
0: It's not a life until it's born.
5: It's a life at conception. In the Bible, God said to David, "I knew you in your mother's womb." To attack an unborn child with the intent to abort it, that's murder.
0: His literature and beliefs troubled me, yet I didn't discuss them with my fiancé, who shared his religious faith. Donna and I had been in love since high school, and we planned to be married as soon as I graduated.
6: Warren, Mom and Dad want us to get married in the church.
0: The church? Oh, no way. My mother would be heartbroken. Look, I think it's best if we keep religion out of the wedding. I mean, I never go to synagogue and you don't go to church. That's how we'll keep the peace.
6: So where will we get married?
0: How about a restaurant? My father can get the mayor of Linden to marry us.
6: What a great idea. I love it. But I'm not sure my parents will go along with it.
0: It's our wedding, Donna. We can show everybody the right way to have peace in the family.
7: That bold statement would soon be severely tested, as Warren will tell us in just a moment. Unshackled is translated and re-dramatized in Arabic and then broadcast throughout the Middle East. Dave Saulnier, superintendent of Pacific Garden Mission, would like to tell you about that.
8: Some of these countries do not allow Christian churches or Bibles,

0: and teaching Christ to Muslims is severely punished. Often the only way these people hear the good news is by shortwave radio broadcast. That's why Unshackled has made such an impact on lives in the Middle East. These true testimonies of God's love and grace give hope to those who are living under desperate conditions, like the young man who wrote to us from Saudi Arabia. He writes,
1: "Ali is not my real name, nor Saudi Arabia my country. In fact, I am a Christian young man from Iraq who left my home country after the painful and sad Gulf War in 1991. Now I live in a camp for Iraqi refugees in Saudi Arabia. I try to obey God and the teachings of the church. I even fast and pray and live peacefully with others. But unfortunately, I am suffering from losing my freedom."
0: And he continues, "Here we are living under many pressures that I cannot mention in detail. For instance, I had to change my name to a Muslim name that accommodates the situation here. It is almost impossible for me to go back to Iraq. Meanwhile, living here is very difficult. Please keep praying for me that the Lord will help me to overcome this situation."
1: People who want to follow Christ but live in Muslim countries come under heavy persecution.
0: At least they can listen to Unshackled, which gives them hope and encourages them in their walk with God.
2: I had two major concerns after our wedding: getting a job in the film industry and not getting drafted. I prayed earnestly for God's help with both. Months went by, and then I landed a job as an apprentice film editor. With the help of a psychiatrist, I was classified 4F. I ask God's forgiveness for my cowardice. Seeing the musical Jesus Christ Superstar rekindled my quest for truth about Jesus. What was it about his death on the cross that kept tearing at my heart? I bought a Bible and read his words, printed in red. The next day, I couldn't wait to talk with Richard, the activist. "Richard, I really think Jesus was a revolutionary, but I never read where he himself claimed to be the Messiah."
3: "Warren, are you blind? Throughout the New Testament, he's referred to as Christ. Christ is not his name. It's an English translation of the Greek word Christos. In Hebrew, that's HaMashiach, the Messiah."
2: "Well, he still never referred to himself as the Messiah."
3: "Give me your Bible. Read John chapter 4, verses 25 and 26.
2: "The woman saith unto him, I know that Messiah is cometh, which is called Christ. When he is come, he will tell us all things. Jesus saith unto her, I that speak unto thee am he."
3: Other verses where he says he's the Messiah are Matthew chapter 16, verses 15 to 20, and John chapter 1, verses 41 and 42.
2: "Well, why can't I just believe that Jesus was a great man?"
3: "Jesus said in John chapter 14, verse 6, I am the way, the truth, and the life. No man cometh unto the Father but by me." That means if you don't believe in Jesus as the promised Messiah, you're going to hell.
2: "Oh, now you mean to tell me there's no other way to God? Now what about the Hindus and the Buddhists? Aren't these just other avenues to the same God?"
3: "No, Warren. The one and only true God chose to reveal himself to Abraham and his descendants."
2: "You're telling me that all the other religious beliefs of the world are following false gods?"
3: "Absolutely. God promised Abraham that in him all the nations of the world would be blessed. That's why Jesus said in Mark chapter 16, verses 15 and 16, go ye into all the world and preach the gospel to every creature. He that believeth and is baptized shall be saved, but he that believeth not shall be damned."
2: Richard gave me a book written by a Jew who believed in Jesus. On the bus going home, I read dozens of Old Testament prophecies about the Messiah and couldn't wait to get home to compare them with the Tanakh. Seeing that the prophecies were the same, I screamed in anger at my religious upbringing. Why did they hide this from me? I had a right to know. The next day, I confronted Richard. "Okay, I understand what you've been saying, but it's hard to believe this Virgin Mary stuff."
3: "Why? Is a virgin birth any harder for God than giving Sarah a baby when she's 90 years old? Read the prophecy of it in Isaiah, chapter 7, verse 14, and chapter 9, verses 6 and 7.
2: "I might accept that. I might even believe that Jesus is the promised Jewish Messiah, but this Son of God business I could never accept. How could a man become God?"
3: "You've got it backwards. God became a man. Listen, Warren, you need to ask Jesus into your heart. Then he will come in and you'll understand these things. 1 Corinthians chapter 2, verse 14 explains your problem. It says, "But the natural man receiveth not the things of the Spirit of God, for they are foolishness unto him. Neither can he know them, because they are spiritually discerned."
2: Invite him in? What are you talking about?
3: Jesus is like a man knocking on the door of your house every day. He wants to dwell with you. Read Zechariah chapter 2, verses 10 and 11, and also Revelation chapter 3, verse 20. These scriptures tell us of his desire to dwell with us.
2: Richard, I can't do that yet.
3: What have you got to lose?
2: For weeks, I argued with myself. Then one night, I opened my Bible to John chapter 6 and began reading at verse 44. I wept as I read the words of Jesus. "No man can come to me except the Father, which hath sent me, draw him, and I will raise him up at the last day." God had been reaching out to me ever since I was a little boy. I fell to my knees, praying, "I will bow my knees to you alone, O Lord God of Israel. Are you trying to tell me that Jesus is the Messiah, the Son of God? Please have patience with me until I can truly believe." A few weeks later, Donna and I went to see a movie about demon possession. Outside the theater, we ran into an old friend and his wife who were passing out tracts. When I learned we were neighbors, we invited them over.
4: I just can't believe the luck of running into you after all these years.
2: Well, sit down. I was just about to light up. Care to join me?
4: We don't do drugs anymore. Our focus has changed.
2: Why were you handing out pamphlets outside the theater?
4: We're born-again Christians.
2: What is a born-again Christian?
4: Someone who has accepted Jesus as Lord and Savior. We have the Spirit of God within us.
5: Well, I'm not into religion.
4: We're not into religion either. Religion is just tradition. Something you have to work for. We're into a relationship with Jesus. I mean, Jesus is alive and dwells within us.
2: Well, how did you get into this born-again stuff? I never heard of it before. Well,
4: the Lord drew us to himself and gave us new life through the Spirit of God.
2: Gary and his wife shared their compelling stories with us. I was amazed, but Donna was not quite as receptive. He gave me literature that amazed me. Other Jews proclaimed Jesus as their Messiah. I went with them to a Christian rock concert where Gary's band played, and I felt an incredible brokenness in my heart as I experienced their freedom and worship. I wanted to raise my hand at the invitation, but stubbornly resisted. Donna refused to go with us that day. She was jealous of my time with them and grew more and more angry at my interest in Christ. So I talked to my friend Gary. I had to sneak over. Donna is really upset that we're trying to get her to go to church tomorrow. She doesn't even want me to go now.
4: Well, if she's uncomfortable, let her be. But Warren, don't let anyone keep you from seeking God. The Lord will bless your obedience.
2: Oh, I don't know.
4: My wife was the same way when I first got saved. She didn't want me to go to church, but everyone was praying for her, and believe me, God answers prayer. Let's pray for Donna now.
2: The next day, church was more like a synagogue, with no Christian symbols, nothing but a sign in brass that said, "Thy word is a lamp unto my feet, and thy word is the truth." The pastor preached from the Bible, and when he gave the invitation to receive Christ, I struggled again, resisting. But I could hold back no longer. I raised my hand high, then went up front to pray with a counselor. "Forgive me, O God of Israel, for all my sins against you. I realize that only the blood of the Lamb can cleanse me of my sins. I confess my belief in Jesus as my Lord and Messiah. Come into my heart, Lord Jesus, and make me a brand new person. Amen."
4: Praise God, Warren. We're brothers in Christ now.
2: When I raised my hand, it was like an electric current charging through me.
4: You realize that as a Jew, you haven't changed your religion. You are now a messianic believer. He was your Messiah all along. You just didn't know it.
2: I feel so good. I can't wait to tell Donna. But Donna was not happy at the news of my salvation. She was so angry we got into an argument. The next day after she left for work, instead of lighting a joint, I flushed my marijuana down the toilet and threw away all of my drug paraphernalia. I spent the whole day throwing out garbage in my life and didn't even hear Donna come home.
5: Warren, what are you doing?
2: Getting rid of things that are displeasing to the Lord.
5: You're throwing all these books away and these records? And you're getting rid of the booze. Why?
2: I want to honor God in everything I do. These things are not God-honoring.
5: You've really flipped out.
2: Don't you know who Jesus is? He's the Messiah, God's only begotten Son. He died on the cross for you and me. Donna, you went to church all your life and you don't know who he is. What did they teach you there?
5: I can't take this. I mean, you've really gone nuts.
2: I have never been more sane in my life, Donna. Please try and understand. Jesus wants you to believe in him, too.
5: I believe in God in my own way, and I don't need you to preach to me.
2: Month after month, Donna was steadfast in her stubbornness. I was just as earnest in prayer. The time came to tell our family. Her parents wept with joy at the news of my salvation. And then I faced Mother. Mom, your little son was not the angel you thought him to be. I used just about every drug in the book.
6: You used drugs? What kind of drugs?
2: Marijuana, LSD, speed, probably many I never heard of. While Dad was up here drinking with the chief of police, I was downstairs smoking grass. that was a marijuana plant I was growing in the bathroom.
6: The chief of police used that bathroom?
2: Yeah. Mom, there are so many things I never told you. You know, deep inside, I was always unhappy. I knew there had to be a purpose to life. I tried radical politics, but it wasn't there. I tried drugs, but that didn't help.
6: I can't believe you used drugs.
2: Mom, I finally found something that changed my life forever. I asked Yeshua HaMashiach into my heart. I've been born again.
6: You mean you're not a Jew now?
2: I was born a Jew, and I'll die a Jew. But I've become a messianic believer. Jesus is the promised Messiah the rabbis rejected.
6: I can't believe you used drugs.
2: I had expected Mother to call me a traitor, but she accepted my faith in Yeshua. Dad did as well because he saw a radical change in my behavior. I had a new relationship with him, no longer based on arguments. God enabled me to show love and appreciation for my father. Donna remained at odds with my new faith. I talked with my pastor about it, and he encouraged me to love her to the Messiah. Three years after I was saved, Donna became a born-again believer. Soon after that, I became a producer for a large Christian television ministry, through which my sister was saved, followed by my mother, my uncle, and several cousins. But Dad was harder to reach than ever. Alcohol had a stranglehold on him. After 9 years, I left that ministry to produce my own films, then ended up as a producer for another large ministry. And throughout those years, I never stopped praying for Dad, who was dying of cancer. One day, I confided in the head of that ministry, and Jerry offered to visit my father.
6: They're still talking. It's been almost an hour now. Oh,
2: Dad was thrilled that Jerry flew out here to see him.
6: He's always wanted to be somebody, to be famous. That's why he hung out with the mayor and the police chief.
2: Listen, Jerry's telling him about fulfilled prophecies in Isaiah chapter 53 and other Old Testament scriptures. Well, these same scriptures convince me that Jesus is the Messiah.
6: I don't know, Warren. Your father's pretty set in his ways.
2: Well, so is God. And he doesn't want anyone to perish.
7: Pearl! Pearl, come here. Jerry's going to pray with me. And I want you to be here.
2: I listened and prayed as my father prayed to receive Jesus into his heart. Tears were streaming down his face. 5 days later, Dad went to be with the Lord, still confessing Yeshua as his Savior. My story is about a God who is sovereign. He's always there, reaching out to you. He loves you and has a plan for your life. Why don't you invite him in? Your life will never be the same.
1: Jesus said in John chapter 6, verse 47, "Verily, verily, I say unto you, he that believeth on me hath everlasting life." And friend, this life is for you right now.
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8: 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So until next time, unless our Lord returns before then, the doors to Pacific Garden Mission are open night and day. 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
1: Hi, I'm Pastor Keith Manley with today's reflection of grace. In 1 Thessalonians chapter 5 and verse 11, Paul said, "Therefore, encourage one another and build each other up, just as in fact you are doing." In Proverbs chapter 25 and verse 11, Solomon gave some wise words. He said, "Words fitly spoken are like apples of gold in settings of silver." So many times God will give us the opportunity that we can build someone up, speak positive words over them, and encourage them in the faith. Life has enough critical people. Let's take the words of Paul and encourage one another in our faith. Sometimes you never know what one word can mean to someone who's struggling.
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0: the government of Israel is promoting the largest pride event in the history of the region this June in the Dead Sea, very close to, by the way, Sodom and Gomorrah. Weirdly, you wonder what Mike Huckabee, the Baptist preacher turned U.S. ambassador to Israel, has to say about this. Nothing. You wonder what Mike Johnson, the Christian Speaker of the House, has to say about this. This event probably won't be consistent with Christian values or even Judeo-Christian values, whatever those are. The PR effort that evangelical leaders in the United States have made on behalf of Israel is so totally uncompromising in its positive spin. Everything about Israel is great. Any criticism of Israel is immoral. It's anti-Christian. It's, of course, anti-Semitic. That you have to wonder. Is there any humiliation? Is there any middle finger that they wouldn't ignore? Is there any suffering of actual Christians in the region that they wouldn't downplay in order to continue telling a manufactured story about a country that bears no resemblance to their description of it?
1: Well, welcome to Understanding the Times. We're going to get to that topic in just a moment or two. I want to introduce my guest. We've got three or four topics that we want to talk about this for this segment here. And I'm so happy to have you in studio. Jeff Kinley. Jeff is co-host of the Prophecy Pros. He's an author of 44 books, pastor for 30 years, host of the King is Coming TV program, host of Jeff Kinley Live. He's got a new project out called Future Hope. We're going to talk a little bit. We'll save that for the end, but we want to get in a little promo for that. We carry a number of his books, and I'll say more about that as well. So, Jeff Kinley, welcome to Minneapolis.
2: Jan, thank you so much. Good to be back up here.
1: I like to ask every one of my guests an opening question, and that would be, what is it that Jeff Kinley, I would say, you know, Bible scholars, and you're watching the Times, but what are you watching? What captivates your attention the most? Artificial intelligence, Middle East crisis, church apostasy, the word convergence of the signs. What gets your attention?
2: Yeah. Well, it depends on what day you ask.
1: Okay.
2: Sometimes it's Israel, which a lot of times it is.
1: Mm-hmm.
2: I tell people, if you want to know what's going to happen in the last days, watch what's going on in Israel. But this thing with Iran has really caught my attention of recent. You know, Iran's mentioned in the Bible. It's called Persia. And we know Iran's not going to be wiped off the map.
1: That's exactly right. Donald Trump
2: has threatened to do. There's going to be a Persia in the last days. And so I'm watching that. There's been ebb and flow, obviously, on that, but I think it has prophetic significance. I think it does point towards a day when Iran will, along with its allies, move against Israel.
1: That's exactly right. I want to move into a discussion of some other issues. Some of them may appear to be just a little bit fringe, but I personally think that Christians need to be paying attention to them. I mean, Luke 17 says that we're going to have a return to the days of Lot, and I think maybe those have returned. We're going to have a Romans 1 mentality in the last days, a kind of a reprobate mind. Yes. And I opened with that little tease of Tucker Carlson, and of course, anything having to do with Israel sets him off. I mean, just literally ignites him. But we do have a four-day pride land at the Dead Sea, and that has caused, I would say, an influx of emails and inquiries of me. Again, I'm making some of these, actually I could quote from them, but I'll paraphrase. Jan, how can you as a ministry continue to stand by such a reprobate nation? Doesn't this reveal to you what they really are all? They're not really God's people. Who knows? Maybe they're part of the Khazars or whatever, all these things that are coming out now. So I want to play just a real quick video clip here, which I think outlines what's coming here in the early part of June. And that would be the clip number 4.
3: Talking about pride, take a look at this one right here. The Jerusalem Post, 4-day pride event festival to be held at the Dead Sea. Well, it's going to be dead. I mean, I guess excuse the pun, but those that are morally and spiritually bankrupt and dead will find themselves at the Dead Sea, which, by the way, right there in that area, Sodom and Gomorrah, right? Wow. And remember what the Word of God says? That the last days will be like the days of Lot, right there at Sodom and Gomorrah. And here they are right there in that area, in that vicinity right there at the Dead Sea. This right here, this four-day Pride Festival that will be held at the Dead Sea, largest in the history, not even just of Israel, which would be bad enough, but of the Middle East. This is how far the Jewish people as a whole, not exclusively, there are those that have put their trust in Jesus Christ as Savior and Lord, and they are part of the church. Praise God. But we know that the majority, by a long shot, that is not the case. You see, they're not following God. They're following self, lawlessness. This is spiritual lawlessness. And this is something that is going to take place there. In fact, even in Tel Aviv is one of the kind of capitals of the world of pride parades and those kinds of things.
1: Okay, that was Kurt Reed and a little prophecy update. Give me your perspective on this.
2: Yeah, so number one, there's no shortage of irony, obviously, the fact that these folks in Israel are going to hold a pride festival at the edge of the Dead Sea. Yeah. To me, it's almost as if Satan is daring God to do it again. So you have that perspective. Tucker Carlson, you know, talks about Mike Huckabee and what is his perspective. I was actually spent time with the ambassador while I was in Jerusalem in January. Had a wonderful time with him. I can tell you that I've never been around a politician who is so biblically sound and supports Israel from a right perspective. Mike Huckabee would obviously say he personally would never support something like this. But I think what people get confused, Jan, is when we say we support Israel, they think we're glassy-eyed.
1: Yes.
2: They think we have a blank check and we give it to Israel to do anything. And that's who we support. Well, listen, go back to the Old Testament. Would you support Israel at any given time back then? Israel was estranged from God throughout most of the Old Testament and yet still his chosen people. So now that we see this miracle of Israel being regathered, what we support is not every decision that an Israeli, a Jew, or the Israel government makes. I don't agree with everything my own government does sometimes, right? But we support their right to exist, their right to be in the land, their right to defend themselves, and we also want to bless the Jewish people and tell them about the gospel and to make them jealous for what we have. And so when we talk about Israel, we have to say we support their regathering, and Scripture tells us that they're regathered in unbelief first, according to Ezekiel. And then we see from Romans that they're also on a partial, under a partial hardening.
1: Partial hardening.
2: So we have all these things going on. So this is not surprising to me, but we have to say it's the nation that we support in its existence, not everything that Israel does.
1: Well, if God could turn his back on the Jewish people, he could turn his back on us well. He could be break a covenant with them. Right. He could break a covenant with us as believers. I think the key word is irrevocable. Mm-hmm. I want to play one more clip. This would be clip number 6 with Brandon Holthouse, and I think he's making some very, very good conclusions about all of this. Clip number 6.
4: Now, at this point, you know, I know what people are going to say. Well, that's Jerusalem being called Sodom, and look what they're doing. They're having this gay pride thing out there at the very place of Sodom and Gomorrah, just kind of as an affront to God. And people will say this, the Tucker Carlsons, the Candace Owens, and Nick Fuentes, and all these woke right people, and a lot of Christians that don't know Scripture. They'll say, well, this just proves that Israel is not the chosen people of God. Look what they're doing. Well, that's completely wrong. That shows a misunderstanding of Scripture. And first, let's be honest. It's not Israel that does this alone. It's San Francisco, it's Dallas, it's Atlanta. They're all having their gay pride things, right? If the Gentile world is just as bad. And by the way, the church is just as compromised. According to a Pew Research, 54% of Christendom supports same-sex marriage. So don't think you're all high and mighty just because you're in the church. The church is making the same mistake. It celebrates Sodom and Gomorrah as well. So this is not an Israel issue. It's a global issue. Romans 3 says there's none righteous, no, not one. And that's why we need Jesus, right? But in regards to Israel, again, a lot of people say, well, see, that's they're not the chosen people. That's why they're doing things like that. And it's like, no, the issue is not whether Israel sins or not. The issue is whether God's covenant still stands with Israel. And it does. God has made promises to Israel, and he will fulfill them. Israel is still the chosen people of God, even in unbelief. There is a remnant, according to Scripture, according to the Apostle Paul, that believes, and that remnant carries the promises of God. They're called Messianic Jews. They believe in Yeshua. But as a nation, they are currently in unbelief, and Scripture said they would be. That's not a shock. This doesn't shock me that they're having a pride thing on the Dead Sea. It doesn't shock me. But here's what you have to understand. You have to understand that that the Scriptures said there would be two worldwide regatherings of the Jewish people back into the land. And the first one was the regathering in unbelief. Well, that's what we're witnessing today. Israel is back in the land in unbelief. And because they're in unbelief, they do things like this. It shouldn't be shocking. Israel has returned to the land, but it's not in faith yet. You know, and if you read Isaiah 11:11, it shows multiple regatherings. In fact, it shows two. Ezekiel 36 says God brings them back, not for their sake, but for his own name. It's not based on how they behave. It's based on his name, based on his promises and his faithfulness. Ezekiel 22 says he gathers them like dross. Ezekiel 20 says he brings them into judgment. So the first regathering is not for blessing, is actually to refine them. It's for purification through the tribulation period. And that leads again into the tribulation period of what Israel will have to go through to be refined, right? That is why you see moral confusion in Israel today. Having a pride celebration at the locations of Sodom and Gomorrah is reflective of not being in belief, which is exactly what Scripture said they would do. They are back physically, but not spiritually aligned with God yet. They have not accepted Yeshua yet as a nation. The remnant has, and they carry the promises. So anyway, that's exactly what Scripture said. And by the way, their behavior doesn't nullify the promises of God, just like our behavior in the new covenant doesn't nullify the promises of God to us. We can act like an idiot, and God still will make good on his promises to us, right? Same thing. And if he doesn't do it for Israel, he won't do it for us. So the good news is he will do it for Israel despite their behavior, and he will do it for us despite our behavior as well.
1: Thank you, Brandon. Any thoughts?
2: Yeah, absolutely. You know, Romans 11:1, Paul's addressing this very subject. He says, has God rejected his people? And he uses the greatest, I would say almost an expletive in the Greek language, meganoito, may it never be. 1,000 times no, God forbid. And the context of that is the fact that the Jews had not done a pride parade. They had rejected their Messiah. And I would say that would be the greatest sin, to reject the Messiah. Yes. So even in the context of rejecting the Messiah, he has not rejected his people. And then, of course, the verse you quoted, verse 29, God's promises and covenants are irrevocable. He's not a promise breaker. He's a promise keeper.
1: We carry several of your books, Answering Tough Questions About the End Times. It's in our online store, olivetreeviews.org, and some other books by Jeff as well. But Jeff, Answering Tough Questions About the End Times, what is probably the number one question you get about the end times?
2: Yeah, I think the number one question we get is regards to the rapture.
1: Okay.
2: A lot of people are curious about the rapture. There's a lot of talk about the rapture. And with social media, Jan, the way it's exploded is like everybody has a microphone and everybody's giving their views. And so the pushback against, number one, the existence of the rapture, which theologians like N.T. Wright from England say, rapture just doesn't exist. Yeah. You can't find it in the Bible. But those here stateside will say, but it can't be a pre-trib rapture. It has to be a post-trib or a pre-wrath or mid-trib. And so they will demonize the pre-trib rapture. So we get a lot of questions about how do I understand the pre-trib rapture? How do I know I'm going to be rescued prior to the tribulation period? So the rapture is on people's minds right now.
1: A lot of people think that some of this theology came about recently, 1830 and all that. Mm-hmm. I think that's confused people. Obviously, yeah. It goes back to the early church.
2: Right. Yeah, it really has. And the John Nelson Darby argument has been debunked so many times. I tell people it's like continuing to say that the moon is made of green cheese. It's like we've disproven that already. But you're right. The church fathers have written extensively about an imminent pre-trib rapture. The real question is, what does the Bible teach? Mm-hmm. So we go all the way back to Paul, to Jesus, we find the rapture taught.
1: Transitioning just a little bit here to talk about, again, I'm careful about pinning the tail on the Antichrist, but I think we need to be spending some time, giving that some consideration, the Antichrist. I think he's waiting in the wings. Mm-hmm. I think he comes out of Europe. And I want to play just another quick clip. You know, people say, well, why are you picking on Tucker Carlson? Look, there was a time when I set my clock to 7 o'clock Central Time so I could watch Tucker on Fox News. And then suddenly he went off the deep end and became somebody most of us don't recognize. What on earth happened in between? I don't think we'll ever know. But quick clip here to introduce this segment of my discussion with you. Clip number one.
5: Talking on your show about whether Trump is the Antichrist.
6: I have not said that.
5: On your show the day after Easter, you noted he did not put his hand on the Bible during his swearing-in ceremony as president. You said, and I'm quoting, maybe he didn't put his hand on the Bible because he affirmatively rejects what's inside that book. And then on a recent show, you went further saying, here's a leader who's mocking the gods of his ancestors, mocking the God of gods and exalting himself above them. Could this be the Antichrist?
6: I actually did not say, could this be the Antichrist?
0: Here's a leader who's mocking the gods of his ancestors, mocking the God of gods, and exalting himself above them. Could this be the Antichrist? Well, who knows?
6: I don't know where that comes from, but I know that those words never left my lips because I'm not sure I fully understand what the Antichrist is. If there's just one, I actually tried to understand it. I may have said some are asking that. I'm not weighing in on that because I don't understand it.
1: So my understanding of the Antichrist, first of all, premise here being that Donald Trump is the Antichrist, that's kind of becoming a popular conclusion, which I don't agree with, and I know you don't either. I think the Antichrist is going to probably arise from obscurity. He's a little horn, going to rise out of nowhere. I said earlier, I think he's going to come out of Europe. Mm-hmm. I think Daniel 9, 26 and 7 would indicate that he comes out of Europe. One in five Europeans at this point wants a Mr. Fix-It to come along and do something with the mess in Europe. But give me your perspective.
2: Yeah. So let's be fair for a moment and say, what are the similarities between Trump and the Antichrist?
1: Yeah.
2: You've got a man who is incredibly arrogant. He thinks he can do anything.
1: No.
2: He's trying to bring peace to the Middle East.
1: That is true.
2: He is a global leader. People either fear or respect or hate him. So there are some similarities there. However, we, again, have to ask, what does the Bible say? As you quoted, Daniel 9, 26 and 27, he will be from the people of the prince who is to come. We know that the people who destroyed Jerusalem were the Romans. So he's going to rise out of that Roman Empire. He is the little horn. He's obscure. No one knows who he's going to be. And 2 Thessalonians chapter 2, verses 6 and 7 tells us that the restrainer has to be removed first. And I take that to be the rapture, that after this is, then the man of lawlessness will be revealed. So when we play that game, pin the tail on the Antichrist, then what happens is it's pure speculation. Now, there are people that have been throughout modern history had Antichrist-like characteristics.
1: Yes.
2: And maybe even some that Satan would have maybe floated out there. You've got Adolf Hitler. What did he try to do? Rule the world, kill the Jews, and set up a thousand-year kingdom. So we have similarities. But we have to fundamentally answer the question, what does the Bible say? And Scripture says we cannot and will not know. Now, will the Antichrist come of age recently? Will he come in the next 10 years, next 30 years? We don't know. But I believe the Antichrist is likely alive today.
1: I do, too.
2: Because think about it, Jan. If the Antichrist is revealed after the rapture, and the rapture is just 30 years from now, then Antichrist must be alive. He's certainly not going to assume power when he's 5 years old or 10 years old or 15. And the other thing you mentioned was that the idea of Mr. Fix-It. When I was in Brussels, Belgium here about a year and a half ago, I asked my driver, I said, would you drop me by the European Union? I want to go there and see what it's all about. And I toured the campus, basically. I ended up sort of getting kicked out. But there was a building there dedicated to a man named Paul Henry Spaak. And Paul Henry Spaak famously said, we are searching for a man to lift us out of the economic morass to which we found ourselves.
1: Be he God or devil,
2: we will receive him. Well, that's the spirit of Antichrist that right is. There are statues to world peace, exalting the European Union as one currency. So you do have the push for Antichrist. And I do believe that the scene is being set for global governance in our world, whether it be another COVID-type thing or whether it be the rapture. Something is going to cause that man to rise to the surface, but it's not Donald Trump. It's not Barack Obama. It's not Hillary Clinton. It's someone we don't know that's, in fact, much more arrogant and much more evil than those.
1: Yeah, well, I do want to play one more clip to play off of this, and that would be Amir Sarfati. This happens to be at my conference. It was a few years ago, and I remember him giving this message. I'll never forget it. It's Europe ready for the Antichrist. That would be clip number three.
7: But the third time it happened to me, it was last month. I arrived in Europe, in Amsterdam. I had a room right in the area of the Dam Square, and I remember got off the cab, got into my room, and then immediately put the stuff and went out to walk around. And within 2-3 minutes, I ran back to my room. And I was there to write something, to have several meetings there. And every single time I left my room outside, within 10 minutes, I ran back. I couldn't even breathe. And the Lord spoke to me like, and then we had an interview with Jan. The last one I had was from my hotel room in Europe. And that is the moment it dawned to me. I am in the heart of the kingdom of the prince of this world. And I am in the heart of the place that is already prepared for the rise of the Antichrist. And let me tell you, I try not to be sensationalist. I hate those things that people try to throw names and places. But I never, ever bought that thing that the Antichrist is a Muslim, simply for three reasons. One, I don't know a single Jew that will ever claim that a Muslim is his Messiah, including myself. Two, I don't know any single Muslim that will have peace with the Jews. And third, I don't know a single Muslim leader that will actually allow the Jews to have a temple on the Temple Mount. So, you know, that alone is, to me, absurd to even think about. However, looking at the history of my people and seeing, even in the recent years, the way we view world leaders coming from the Western part of the world as they attempt to bring peace to Israel, the way the Israelis behaved when Bill Clinton arrived in Israel, you know, to sign the Oslo Accord and all the ceremonies in the peace with Jordan, and the way Obama arrives in Israel and everybody's rolling the red carpets all around, even though we're not big fans of him. Even then, when he comes, everybody is so excited. I want you to understand, we're not excited about Muslim leaders, but we're very excited about Western worldly leaders. And Israel doesn't want to become like the Muslim world, but Israel always wants to become like the Western world. And it's interesting how Europe is really getting there.
1: Amen. Your thoughts on that?
2: Yeah, I would add a fourth reason why the Antichrist won't be a Muslim, because it's unthinkable that a Muslim would claim to be greater than Allah.
1: Yes.
2: And that, to me, rules out a Muslim. When you look at Scripture, Jan, and the pattern of history, you see in Daniel, the statue that Nebuchadnezzar saw, you have a Babylonian king, you have Medo-Persia, you have Greece, you have Rome. All of those empires that were prophesied to rule over and affect the Jewish people were all Gentile leaders.
1: Mm-hmm.
2: You see the prototype for Antichrist in Antiochus Epiphanes in 167 BC, who rode in and, you know, sacrificed a pig on the altar, erected a statue, also a Gentile. So, and then we have Daniel 9, 26 and 27. He'll come out of the ancient Roman Empire. So that tells me he's going to be Gentile, not Jewish, not Muslim.
1: Okay. Couple more topics while we have just a few minutes left. Lamline Ministry came out with a kind of an interview, I think maybe a program, titled The Rapture in Our Lifetime, ? And they interviewed, I think, probably a dozen. I think it might have been a pre-trib conference that they did these interviews. And I think every one of the guests that were interviewed at that particular taping said, yep, they feel the rapture in their lifetime. Mm-hmm. Ages of these folks were anywhere from probably 35 to 75. Your thoughts on the rapture in our lifetime?
2: Yeah. We're living in the most exciting days in all of human history. And if God has chosen us to be the generation that witnesses the return of Christ in the air, I would say we're the most privileged generation as well. When I see when I look at a panorama of history, I look at the early church who believed Christ could come back at any moment.
1: Yeah.
2: And Paul expected that.
1: Yeah.
2: Israel was not yet a nation again, but because the scattering of the Jews in 70 AD and then 135 under Hadrian. But you have 2,000 years of there's no Israel, right? But even then, there was always a remnant. But they believed. But here's the point. At no time in all of biblical or human history have the pieces of the puzzle, the people on the stage, been assembled together. Where we talk about globalism.
1: Yep.
2: We talk about anti-Semitism. We talk about apostasy. We talk about Israel and the unrest in the Middle East and the potential rise of Antichrist. At no time in history have all of those pieces come together. I look at it, Jan, like tributaries to a river coming into one mighty flow of God's great prophetic narrative. And so for that reason, I think that the rapture could very, very well be in our lifetime. Now, if God wants to put it off, that's his business.
1: Yeah.
2: But I often tell people there's not a problem any of us have that the rapture wouldn't solve today.
1: Amen. Interesting story has broken in the last 3 weeks, a little probably gained intensity in the last week or so. Headline Fox News, Trump's alien files could shatter Christian beliefs. Churches should prepare for it, claim pastors. Let me read two paragraphs. Popular American pastors have warned that President Donald Trump's release of alien files could shatter Christian beliefs, saying churches should be ready to keep their congregations together. They claim officials in the administration have been in touch with them. They claim that the U.S. intelligence officials have held a series of meetings and with them and told them to prepare churches to hold Christian community together in the wake of the revelation shockwaves. The alien files could include reports and possibly videos of aliens and extraterrestrial spacecraft. One pastor says you're going to have people who are going to say if there are galaxies and there are allegedly other creations in the galaxies, then the whole creation story is a myth. And you're going to have people and that's going to apostatize and turn from the Christian faith because they have no answer for what they're about to hear. I could go on, but this is a breaking story. It has some intrigue. I'm reminded that in the last days, evil will wax worse and worse, says 2 Timothy 3:13. Deception, delusion, the doctrine of demons, and just everything related to demons. Of course, our own Vice President, J.D. Vance, says all of this is caused by demons. I think you and I agree with that. Yeah. But where do you see this going, Trump's alien files could shatter Christian beliefs. Churches should prepare for it.
2: Yeah. Well, when Jesus' disciples asked him the last week of his life on that Wednesday, Lord, what will be the sign of your coming end of the end of the age? Before Christ even launches into the tribulation period, he says, see to it that no one deceives you. Jan, there's going to be a mighty deception in the last days. We're seeing it from a human standpoint through AI and that type of thing, through lawlessness and through deception, but we also see it from a demonic standpoint well. And so I think what we should not look forward to but anticipate is that there's going to be more and more demonic deception. should there be an actual verifiable life form that is presented by our government, then I think we can say on the basis of Scripture that this is a demonic entity, or at least the remains of a demonic entity. We know from Genesis 6 that demons took on human form. We know from Genesis 18 that angels take on human form. So demons can take on some sort of physical, tangible form, and obviously for the purpose of deceiving and deluding humanity.
1: Mm-hmm. Well, we also know that once we're gone, it will be convenient to say, well, these UFO space creatures, whatever, took us, when in fact we've been removed by the rapture of the church. But I think this is going to be a convenient excuse, is all this ufology.
2: Yeah, it will be. I mean, there'll be politicians, preachers, popes, pundits who will come along and say, well, this is what happened. It was aliens. It was an atmospheric anomaly. It was, it was even God who took away the bad people.
1: Yeah, these pesky people.
2: Yeah, these people, these are right-wing conservatives.
1: Yeah.
2: But, Jim, by the end of Revelation 6, the sixth seal judgment, or the fifth seal judgment, you have these cataclysmic happenings. The mountains are falling.
1: Yes,
2: You have the stars from the sky are falling. In verses 15 through 17, it says that all of humanity recognize that the judgments are coming from the Lamb and He who sits on the throne. Mm-hmm. What that tells me is that very early on in the tribulation period, that though humanity will have a number of various reasons why they think the rapture and these people have disappeared, eventually they're going to settle on the fact that it was God. They hate Him for it because it brought His judgment afterwards. Mm-hmm. And so they begin with fear. And as you trace humanity through Revelation, you find they're afraid at first. They kill Christians immediately because they can't get to God, the new believers that come in. And then it says they refuse to repent of their sins. In Revelation 9, they worship demons. So that may be another manifestation that happens during that time. And then finally, it just says they blaspheme God for the rest of the tribulation period. Yeah. So there's the deception that we're seeing now leads to delusion. And that delusion ends up, Jan, that Romans 1 passage you talked about earlier, the reprobate mind, which is beyond repair.
1: Yeah, yeah. Dr. Jeff Kinley, you have a new project. It may not be totally new because I think you've been at it for a few months, but it's called Future Hope. And we have viewers that are discouraged, that they're, let's say, they're under 30 loved ones in their life, has no interest in some of the things we're talking about. Right. And I think you're trying to come to a sort of maybe resolve that issue. Tell me about Future Hope.
2: Well, through an original partnership with Jack Hibbs at Chino Hills, we put on a youth prophecy conference.
1: I remember that.
2: And had no idea who would show up or if any kids would show up.
1: A lot showed up.
2: The first year, 900. The second year, 1,100. We saw 200 kids give their lives to Christ. And, Jan, they were dialed into prophecy from the first word.
1: Okay.
2: And they were taking notes. They were lined up 50 deep down every aisle asking substantive questions. Out of that was birthed the Future Hope Ministry. So together with Todd Hampson, we are now traveling the country, meeting with youth pastors, putting on these conferences. And really, the bottom line is that it lives up to its name, Future Hope. We believe that every Christian has a hope in the future because of the return of Jesus Christ. Mm. So we're there to give them that hope.
1: So futurehope.now, is that how they reach?
2: Futurehope.now.
1: Okay. And jeffkinley.com, they can reach you as well.
2: Absolutely.
1: Now, we carry some other books of yours, End of the World According to Jesus of Nazareth, God's Grand Finale, and I think we even carry your book on Noah's Ark. Think Noah's Ark ever going to be found?
2: It's a great question. It would be wonderful if it did, because it would be an incredible end times apologetic.
1: End time
2: to the
1: apologetic,
2: Bible.
1: Yeah.
2: But on the other hand, Jesus said to his disciples concerning the parable of the man who went to hell, he said, let me come back and do a miracle. They'll believe that it's true. Jesus said they have Moses and the prophets. So I think our greatest apologetic is the Scriptures. Of course, God could reveal the Ark in the end times if he wanted to. But I don't see that happening anytime.
1: How about Ark of the Covenant? I mean, is it under the Temple Mount? Is it in heaven? I know they're going after it in various places.
2: Yeah. Well, I was at the Temple Institute, spent about 2 hours there in January, and they did a presentation at the end of it. They said, and here's the Ark of the Covenant, a model of it. It says, and we know where it is.
1: Okay.
2: Now, whether they do or not, who knows? It would be great if they did discover the Ark of the Covenant hidden beneath there when after the Babylonians came in. But I don't know if that's going to be true.
1: Okay. Yeah. You have anything you want to sum up from our conversation today?
2: I think, again, as we look around, you know, you look around, you're going to get depressed, as Corrie ten Boom said. Look up, you're going to be blessed. Yeah. And we need to keep our one eye on the world and one eye on heaven and anticipate the soon return of Christ. Make sure we're grounded in the Scriptures. Yeah. This keeps us from falling into deception. And again, to make this our finest hour as the church, because we

0: never get another chance to come by here again. So let's make sure we do our best for Christ.
1: Well, everything's falling into place.
0: It is.
1: Not falling apart, falling into place. Amen. And folks, we can keep you apprised. We have a print magazine that we send out quarterly, four or five times a year. We have an e-newsletter.

0: If you would receive the Lord Jesus Christ as your personal Savior, please repeat this prayer after me. Dear Heavenly Father, I'm a sinner and lost, but I believe that the Lord Jesus Christ died on the cross for me, and that He rose from the dead on the third day, and right now I receive the Lord Jesus Christ as my personal Savior and Lord. Thank you, Lord, for saving me. Our phone number is 962-1477. That's 962-1477. This is Pelly Road Christian Fellowship.
1: Inconceivable!
2: You keep using the word. I don't think it means what you think it means.
3: Cast yourself in.
4: Jihad is another word that may not mean what you think it means. If you think it only means terrorists killing infidels, jihad can mean fighting any kind of injustice. But here's the deeper issue. Does dying for Allah through jihad bring salvation in Islam? Abdu Murray, before following Jesus, grew up a devout Muslim.
5: There's never any assurance of salvation except in one way. Some Muslims would say that to give your life in service of Islam, like jihad, and that doesn't mean necessarily war, actual violence. You can have jihad against drug use in your neighborhood or prostitution, but if you give up your life and time and treasure to the propagation of Islam and you die in that cause, then you're assured salvation. But not every Muslim actually believes that either, so assurance of salvation is very, very tenuous at best, if not existent.
4: In Jesus, there's assurance, not uncertainty. Bring Jesus' hope to the Muslim world. FrontiersUSA.org.
6: This is the Phyllis Schlafly Report from Phyllis Schlafly Eagles. Mrs. Schlafly was a constitutional attorney, champion of grassroots conservatism, and author of 27 books, including The Flip Side of Feminism, A Choice, Not an Echo, Who Killed the American Family, How the Republican Party Became Pro-Life, and The Supremacists, which uncovers the dangers of activist judges in our court system. Now, from the Phyllis Schlafly Center Studios, here's Ryan Haidt.
7: Easter is celebrated by Christians around the world as the joyful commemoration of Christ's resurrection. Throughout the years, however, critics have often claimed that Easter is actually a pagan holiday, a series of ancient spring festivals co-opted by the church. Well, those same critics attempt to connect names to false gods and pagan symbols. This is a common tactic of Christianity's critics, always attempting to tear down or make unimportant the historical and fundamental claims of the Christian faith. A closer examination of the history behind Easter reveals critics falling flat on their face. Many sources, both historic and modern, have attempted to attach the name Easter to a pair of Germanic goddesses. Well, the problem is, no historical evidence exists for these figures. In fact, only in English and German does the name Easter appear, appearing in most other languages of the region as a derivation of the holiday name Pascha, or Passover, a clear connection between Christ's resurrection and the Jewish Passover celebration. Other common claims include stories that Easter traditions like eggs and rabbits come from pagan fertility symbols, and yet again, historical evidence suggests otherwise. During the Lenten fast leading up to Easter, Christians traditionally abstained from eating eggs. As chickens didn't stop laying, the accumulated eggs were later eaten in celebration of the resurrection. By the 13th century, Christians began decorating these eggs, seeing it as a symbol of Christ emerging from the tomb just as a chick breaks out of its shell. Rabbits, likewise, were not connected with Easter celebrations until the 17th century, long after pagan practices had disappeared from Europe. Critics have also argued that the story of Jesus' resurrection was borrowed from ancient myths about dying and rising gods. Well, Christian thinkers like C.S. Lewis have explained, the truth is exactly the opposite. Lewis understood these myths were just reflections scattered throughout pagan cultures of the true and historical event of Christ's resurrection. In other words, the criticisms that Easter comes from pagan myths has it exactly backward. The resurrection is the historical reality, and the celebration of Easter rightly honors that moment at the center of the Christian faith. At the Phyllis Schlafly Report, we will always give more facts and fewer words and defend our faith and values. Sign up for our emails and join us today at phyllisschlafly.com. 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Join us tomorrow for the Phyllis Schlafly Report.

0: May 23rd, conviction. Have you ever eaten something that was unsavory, but you knew it was good for you? Broccoli, kale, Brussels sprouts? Well, these things aren't all that appealing, at least to most of us. And it's likely we find ourselves fitting them into our diet as scarcely as possible. But this can be a bit of a trend for us, can't it? When something isn't pleasant, even if it's for our good, we naturally try to avoid it. And biblical truth is no exception. Even as believers, we may find ourselves clinging to a handful of uplifting verses while skimming past more challenging ones. Well, today we're going to hear from Annabelle, a woman who, along with her husband, tried to resist the truth, choosing instead to trust in their good works. But she's here now to share with us their true story on this Unshackled Daily Devotional.
1: My husband, Frank, was always a kind man. Once when he was driving a furniture truck, he stopped for an old man shuffling along a deserted highway. He brought the man home for dinner, insisted he sleep in our guest room for the night, and then drove him to his destination the next day. A few years later, Frank became a bus driver in the Chicago suburbs and began drinking with the other drivers after work. When we moved to our new home, a pastor stopped by to invite us to church. I was so moved by the sermon, I had to think of jokes to keep from weeping. Frank went with me to an evangelistic service, but he seemed to be cynical about religion. Right after that, his bus was rear-ended by a car, and Frank's hand was so badly injured that he was off work for 6 weeks. We visited his sister on the farm, and she invited us to a tent revival where the person of Jesus was so clearly revealed that Frank came under conviction. The next day, while fishing, he fell on his knees at the riverbank and received Christ as Savior. I was troubled by the change in him and wondered what it meant for me. Then, listening to a Christian radio station, I heard a song, "Tell It to Jesus Alone." And that's what I did. I talked to Jesus, who calmed my heart. We were both born again. After that, Frank always kept a New Testament on the dashboard of the bus, and he sang gospel songs. When he retired, he continued to help others. What a difference the Lord made in our life.
0: The Apostle Paul addressed young believers in 2 Corinthians chapter 7, verse 9, saying, "Now I rejoice, not that ye were made sorry, but that ye sorrowed to repentance. For ye were made sorry after a godly manner." Friend, coming under conviction is rarely ever a pleasant thing. The Bible is filled with instruction that is meant to challenge us and lead us in a godly manner. However, Jesus is always there to help if we will only turn to Him, heed His word, and humble ourselves to His commands. 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We are unshackled. 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And don't forget to tell your friends about Unshackled Daily Devotionals.
2: Chapter 23. When thou sittest to eat with a ruler, consider diligently what is before thee, and put a knife to thy throat if thou be a man given to appetite. Be not desirous of his dainties, for they are deceitful meat. Labor not to be rich, cease from thine own wisdom. Wilt thou set thine eyes upon that which is not? For riches certainly make themselves wings. They fly away as an eagle toward heaven. Eat thou not the bread of him that hath an evil eye, neither desire thou his dainty meats, for as he thinketh in his heart, so is he. Eat and drink, saith he to thee, but his heart is not with thee. The morsel which thou hast eaten shalt thou vomit up, and lose thy sweet words. Speak not in the ears of a fool, for he will despise the wisdom of thy words. Remove not the old landmark, and enter not into the fields of the fatherless, for their Redeemer is mighty, he shall plead their cause with thee. Apply thine heart unto instruction, and thine ears to the words of knowledge. Withhold not correction from the child, for if thou beatest him with the rod, he shall not die. Thou shalt beat him with the rod, and shalt deliver his soul from hell. My son, if thine heart be wise, my heart shall rejoice, even mine. Yea, my reins shall rejoice when thy lips speak right things. Let not thine heart envy sinners, but be thou in the fear of the Lord all the day long. For surely there is an end, and thine expectation shall not be cut off. Hear thou, my son, and be wise, and guide thine heart in the way. Be not among winebibbers, among riotous eaters of flesh, for the drunkard and the glutton shall come to poverty, and drowsiness shall clothe a man with rags. Hearken unto thy father that begat thee, and despise not thy mother when she is old. Buy the truth, and sell it not, also wisdom, and instruction, and understanding. The father of the righteous shall greatly rejoice, and he that begetteth a wise child shall have joy of him. Thy father and thy mother shall be glad, and she that bare thee shall rejoice. My son, give me thine heart, and let thine eyes observe my ways. For a whore is a deep ditch, and a strange woman is a narrow pit. She also lieth in wait as for a prey, and increaseth the transgressors among men. Who hath woe? Who hath sorrow? Who hath contentions? Who hath babbling? Who hath wounds without cause? Who hath redness of eyes? They that tarry long at the wine, they that go to seek mixed wine. Look not thou upon the wine when it is red, when it giveth his color in the cup, when it moveth itself aright. At the last it biteth like a serpent, and stingeth like an adder. Thine eyes shall behold strange women, and thine heart shall utter perverse things. Yea, thou shalt be as he that lieth down in the midst of the sea, or as he that lieth upon the top of a mast. They have stricken me, shalt thou say, and I was not sick. They have beaten me, and I felt it not. When shall I awake? I will seek it yet again.
3: Psalm 79. O God, the heathen are come into thine inheritance. Thy holy temple have they defiled. They have laid Jerusalem on heaps. The dead bodies of thy servants have they given to be meat unto the fowls of the heaven, the flesh of thy saints unto the beasts of the earth. Their blood have they shed like water round about Jerusalem, and there was none to bury them. We are become a reproach to our neighbors, a scorn and derision to them that are round about us. How long, Lord, wilt thou be angry forever? Shall thy jealousy burn like fire? Pour out thy wrath upon the heathen that have not known thee, and upon the kingdoms that have not called upon thy name, for they have devoured Jacob and laid waste his dwelling place. O, remember not against us former iniquities. Let thy tender mercies speedily prevent us, for we are brought very low. Help us, O God of our salvation, for the glory of thy name, and deliver us, and purge away our sins for thy name's sake. Wherefore should the heathen say, Where is their God? Let him be known among the heathen in our sight by the revenging of the blood of thy servants which is shed. Let the sighing of the prisoner come before thee, according to the greatness of thy power. Preserve thou those that are appointed to die, and render unto our neighbors sevenfold into their bosom their reproach, wherewith they have reproached thee, O Lord. So we, thy people, and sheep of thy pasture, will give thee thanks forever. We will show forth thy praise to all generations.
2: Chapter 2. He that dasheth in pieces is come up before thy face. Keep the munition, watch the way, make thy loins strong, fortify thy power mightily. For the Lord hath turned away the excellency of Jacob as the excellency of Israel. For the emptiers have emptied them out and marred their vine branches. The shield of his mighty men is made red, the valiant men are in scarlet. The chariots shall be with flaming torches in the day of his preparation, and the fir trees shall be terribly shaken. The chariots shall rage in the streets, they shall jostle one against another in the broad ways. They shall seem like torches, they shall run like the lightnings. He shall recount his worthies. They shall stumble in their walk, they shall make haste to the wall thereof, and the defense shall be prepared. The gates of the rivers shall be opened, and the palace shall be dissolved. And Huzzab shall be led away captive,
3: She shall be brought up, and her maid shall lead her as with the voice of doves, tabering upon their breasts. But Nineveh is of old like a pool of water. Yet they shall flee away. Stand, stand, shall they cry, but none shall look back. Take ye the spoil of silver, take the spoil of gold, for there is none end of the store and glory out of all the pleasant furniture. She is empty and void and waste, and the heart melteth, and the knees smite together, and much pain is in all loins, and the faces of them all gather blackness. Where is the dwelling of the lions, and the feeding place of the young lions, where the lion, even the old lion, walked, and the lion's whelp, and none made them afraid? The lion did tear in pieces enough for his whelps, and strangled for his lionesses, and filled his holes with prey, and his dens with ravin. Behold, I am against thee, saith the Lord of hosts, and I will burn her chariots in the smoke, and the sword shall devour thy young lions, and I will cut off thy prey from the earth, and the voice of thy messengers shall no more be heard.
4: Chapter 4. Masters, give unto your servants that which is just and equal, knowing that ye also have a master in heaven. Continue in prayer, and watch in the same with thanksgiving, withal praying also for us, that God would open unto us a door of utterance to speak the mystery of Christ, for which I am also in bonds, that I may make it manifest as I ought to speak. Walk in wisdom toward them that are without, redeeming the time. Let your speech be alway with grace, seasoned with salt, that ye may know how ye ought to answer every man. All my state shall Tychicus declare unto you, who is a beloved brother and a faithful minister and fellow servant in the Lord, whom I have sent unto you for the same purpose, that he might know your estate and comfort your hearts. With Onesimus, a faithful and beloved brother who is one of you, they shall make known unto you all things which are done here. Aristarchus, my fellow prisoner, saluteth you, and Marcus, sister's son to Barnabas, touching whom ye received commandments, if he come unto you, receive him. And Jesus, which is called Justus, who are of the circumcision. These only are my fellow workers unto the kingdom of God, which have been a comfort unto me. Epaphras, who is one of you, a servant of Christ, saluteth you, always laboring fervently for you in prayers, that ye may stand perfect and complete in all the will of God. For I bear him record that he hath a great zeal for you and them that are in Laodicea and them in Hierapolis. Luke, the beloved physician, and Demas greet you. Salute the brethren which are in Laodicea, and Nymphas, and the church which is in his house. And when this epistle is read among you, cause that it be read also in the church of the Laodiceans, and that ye likewise read the epistle from Laodicea. And say to Archippus, take heed to the ministry which thou hast received in the Lord, that thou fulfill it. The salutation by the hand of me, Paul. Remember my bonds. Grace be with you. Amen. The end of the Epistle of Paul the Apostle to the Colossians.
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9: 66 books by 40 authors, and yet we now discover it's an integrated message system from outside our time domain.
10: Welcome to 6640, the ministry outreach of Koinonia House and Koinonia Institute. Today's Bible teacher is Chuck Missler, connecting the Bible to your life and the world around you. In today's study, Chuck continues his teaching on the book of Joel, chapter 1.
9: The day of the Lord is a technical expression in Scripture, and it's fraught with meaning. We're going to be spending a lot of time on that in the next couple of sessions. It includes the millennial kingdom, which will come and be established at the second coming of Christ. But Joel is going to make it very clear that it begins with the Great Tribulation period, the time of great trouble. And there's some debate about whether the Great Tribulation is part of the day of the Lord or the day of the Lord just follows it, and we'll touch on that here in a minute. And if you want to set a boundary parenthesis at the end of the day of the Lord, the Lord Jesus puts down all unrighteousness and establishes his eternal kingdom here upon the earth. In other words, the millennium is included in the span of the day of the Lord. James, at the great council, you know, one of the most important chapters in the Bible, of course, is Acts 15, the great council in Jerusalem. And James presides over that. And he more or less outlines the relationship between the church age and the period known as the day of the Lord. Because in Acts chapter 15, verses 14 through 16, he says, Simon hath declared how God at the first did visit the Gentiles to take out of them a people for his name. And to this agree the words of the prophet, as it is written. And then what James is doing, he's quoting from Amos chapter 9, verse 11, in which he says, after this I will return. That's a strange expression to find in the Old Testament. God speaking through Amos says, after this I will return. The grammar requires for him to return, he must have left it. That was, he left heaven and he's apparently on the earth. After this I will return and will build again the tabernacle of David. That's a very unusual expression. It occurs a couple of times in the scripture. It's not the temple of Solomon, it's the tabernacle of David. You're talking about kingship here, emphasized rather than priesthood. Tabernacle of David, which has fallen down, and I will build again the ruins thereof, and I will set it up. Wow. Now, it says here, after this, after what? After he calls out the church from this world, God will again turn his program with Israel, and it is to this time that the day of the Lord refers. One of the concepts that you need to develop this from your own study, but I'm going to suggest that you be sensitive to the possibility that God seems to deal with the church and with Israel mutually exclusively. There's all kinds of things that will occur once the church is removed. And while the church is here, God is dealing in one particular kind of mode that we're very familiar with. But we need to realize that the church will be removed, and then God's going to deal separately, differently, with Israel. Paul emphasized that in Romans 11, 25, and a number of other passages. So don't just accept it. I'm mentioning this to simplify, to make you alert to that possibility. After he calls out the church from this world, God will again turn his program to Israel. That's the theme here. And so he continues in Acts 15, that the residue of men might seek after the Lord, and all the Gentiles upon whom my name is called, saith the Lord, who doeth all these things, known unto God, or all his works, from the beginning of the world. Praise God. So today, God is calling out of the Gentiles a people. In that day, day of the Lord, all the Gentiles who will be entering the kingdom will seek the Lord. I think there's going to be a tremendous turning to God at that time, unlike any that the church has ever witnessed. There are many scholars that believe that more people will be saved after the rapture than before. Interestingly enough, that's a conjecture, but it's a view that you might keep in the back of your mind. And as I mentioned, Joel is quoted twice in the New Testament, and they're both from this passage in Joel chapter 2 that we'll talk about. It was quoted in Acts chapter 2, verse 17 and 21 by Peter, and Paul also makes allusion to it in Romans 10. Many people from that get confused. We'll deal with that in detail when we get there. But let's just jump into Joel chapter 1, verse 1. The word of the Lord that came to Joel, the son of Pethuel. The Hebrew phraseology here actually means the word of Jehovah took possession of Joel. The language there is very strong. It isn't that he's whispering in his ear. No, the word of Yod-Heh-Vav-Heh took possession of Joel is what the Hebrew really says behind that translation. And Joel, of course, was a common name. It means Jehovah is God. And it's an inversion, as I said, of Elijah, which means God is Jehovah. It's kind of interesting that because they probably knew each other. I think that's very interesting. And this boy's father was Pethuel, which means open-heartedness of God, or some people would translate that as the sincerity of God. That's the name of his father. So I can assume that he comes from a strong background spiritually. Then he continues, verse 2, hear this, ye old men, and give ear, all ye inhabitants of the land. That's a broad sweep there. Hath this been in your days, or even in the days of your father, What he's going to describe here is a disaster the likes of which would not have been in the memory of anyone alive. He says, here they give you all. He's going to talk about a locust invasion. In chapter 1, he's going to focus on an absolutely devastating locust invasion, and they were literal locusts, a literal devastation. But he's using it as a springboard, as a metaphor, if you will, of what's forthcoming on the world. And so the same thing, but with the decimal point moved over, so to speak, okay? He says, hear this, old men. Interesting, there's always a value in traditions. We need to remember that. All through the Old Testament, it says, don't move the ancient landmark. And it's not talking about property lines. It's talking about basically recognizing the stabilizing aspect of tradition. There's value in traditions. And the elders, who typically sat at the city gates, which was like the city hall, were considered the best judges of things. And so anyway, what he's setting up here, though, this is going to be the most unique invasion of locusts in all previous history. That's why he's going to use this as such a powerful idiom here. And he's going to dwell about this devastation, and it's more awesome than you and I have the capacity to imagine. He also says, tell ye to your children. Moses had instructed Israel to rehearse the works of God to their children. We're going to notice that. It's interesting how we are admonished all through the Scripture to instruct our children. And one could probably attribute the predicament of America to the absence of discussions at the family dinner table. The only people, only kids that have any grasp of the heritage are those that have grown up in military families. Most American families have no grasp, don't share over the dinner table the realities of where we've come from. So why should you tell your children? Well, to remind them of God's mercy and goodness, to remind them that God would judge sin if they became disobedient, echoing, of course, Leviticus 26 and Deuteronomy 28 and so on. And sometimes natural disasters are warnings of more to come, and Joel uses this as a springboard to the big one, the day of the Lord. His whole discussion that's going to forthcoming here about this locust is a setup for what he's really going to be driving at subsequently. So in verse 3, Joel chapter 1, verse 3, tell ye your children of it, and let your children tell their children, and their children another generation. And, you know, as I was preparing this, I couldn't let go of the realization how this applies to us. What has been the result of the absence of adequate focus on our heritage within our own families? That we have a whole generation, in fact, several generations in this country that have no grasp of where we've come from, what we stood for, and so forth. Can that kind of thing be repaired? That's the question. Moving on with Joel here, verse 4. That which the palmer worm hath left hath the locust eaten, and that which the locust hath left hath the cankerworm eaten, and that which the cankerworm hath left hath the caterpillar eaten. Now the translation is dealing with four different creatures here, kinds of creatures here. Now the word locust, this is the worst plague they'd experienced since the plague in Egypt in Exodus 10. We'll springboard and take a quick summary of what happened in Egypt in here in a minute. The locusts have been called the incarnation of hunger. Incarnation of hunger. Now, locusts are orthopterians, along with cockroaches, mantises, grasshoppers, and crickets. I thought you'd like to know that. There are 24,000 different species. In fact, 282 species in Arizona alone. Some can grow up to 10 inches in length. Does that alter your perspective of locusts? Wow. They multiply by parthenogenesis, which means if the male isn't around, the female can take care of it by herself. So I'm going to leave that one alone. Let's move on. The larvae go through 4 to 13 stages, sometimes taking 6 to 7 years to fully mature. Scientists have found a single hormone that, when activated, causes the locust to swarm. They become aggressive and gregarious. The hormone causes changes in coloration, physiology, metabolism, and behavior. When they swarm, they eat not only the plants, but the roots below the ground. You can actually hear their munching sounds at night. That's got to be creepy. They travel in compact, military-like march. They make wind-like noise in flight. They can even darken the sun. They can fly 17 hours at a time. Swarms have been spotted 1,200 miles out to sea. In 1889, a swarm in the Red Sea was spotted that covered 2,000 square miles. The density in a swarm can be 120 million locusts per square mile. You and I can't imagine that. You can't imagine that. Each female locust can lay 250 to 300 pods with 70 to 80 eggs per pod. Wow. In Cyprus in 1881, 1,300 tons of egg were laid. And there's four different Hebrew terms in this passage. The first is gazam, which is a term for the gnawing locust. He emerges from the egg in the spring, typically has no wings at that stage. Then the second thing that's mentioned in the Hebrew here is arbe, which is a swarming locust. That's the most common winged locust. Third one is the licking locust, translated caterpillar in your King James Version. It's the third phase. It's the old skin, small wings. And then the fourth phase is the consuming locust, translated cankerworm in your King James. It's about 3 inches long and about a 1-inch antenna, typically. So there's different views. Some feel that these are four different kinds of locusts. Others think it's the different phases of a specific locust. It really doesn't matter, but I mention this just so you have the benefit of other commentators' analysis here. The devastation to the community occurred not only because of the loss of subsistence, but the spread of disease and the loss of trade that follows and the inevitable inflation and could literally wipe it out. It actually can wipe out an entire civilization. J. Vernon McGee he's the only one that I noticed makes a suggestion that these four locusts might be suggesting a parallel to the four horsemen of the apocalypse. There isn't a direct linkage. I don't see that at least. But the fact that four does seem to be a number of completion of a certain kind of judgment. Now, Joel, I believe, was not talking about four different kinds of locusts. He was speaking of four successive swarms of locusts that was eating what the previous swarm had left behind. I think that's the flavor of the passage. And four is often used by prophets to designate the totality of destruction, Jeremiah 15, Ezekiel 14, elsewhere. Swarms of locusts, each swarm eating what the previous swarm had left behind, is the flavor, I believe, of the passage. Now, just as we're dealing with this, let's take a quick summary and remember a little bit what happened in Egypt. It's amazing to me to notice throughout the Bible how often God makes reference to the deliverance from Egypt as one of his biggest demonstrations. The judgment in Egypt was against the gods they worshiped, we know from Numbers 33 and elsewhere. It was a very public display of power on God's part, and thus a warning to other nations. We notice Rahab responds to that in Joshua 2, and the Philistines make reference to that. This got everyone's attention. Not all the plagues had warning. The first one had a warning, waters turned to blood in Exodus 7. Then came warning number 2, frogs were on the land and in the homes and all of that. The third plague didn't have a warning, as if that's teaching us a lesson. The lice on the persons, and in fact, that was the one that really shook up the priesthood in Egypt because that meant they couldn't, it prevented their worship by the priest. That was something that got to them somehow. The magicians could not reproduce this one. They apparently could reproduce the other ones, or felt they could. And they did this three other times. The rods into serpents, the water into blood, and the frogs were things that the priesthood in Egypt was able to simulate. And we should compare miracles by enemies. The other lesson here is the enemies can do miracles. Let's remember that. And that, of course, is echoed in Revelation 16 and elsewhere. Then came warning number 3, the flies in the homes, Beelzebub being the fly god and all that. Warning number 4, we had disease on the cattle. Then again, we have no warning for the 6th one, the boils and sores on man and beast. Warning number 5, we had thunder and hail. Warning number 6, we had the locusts, in which Pharaoh himself admits, I have sinned, interestingly enough. Then there was no warning, and we had darkness for 3 days. Then warning number 7 was the firstborn man and beast. And that was also initially predicted. Many people miss this because the movie, The Ten Commandments, misses this point, that the death of the firstborn was predicted at the burning bush when Moses was first called. If you look at it carefully, chapter 4, verse 22 and 23. And Israel, of course, was God's firstborn. That was the parallelism going on there. Now, one of the things you may want to do is study other patterns of plagues. In the 10 plagues of Egypt, the first three were done with the rod of iron, the next three were done with no rod, and the next three were done with the rod of Moses. Is that significant? I don't know, but it's interesting. What I'm always fascinated by is the evidence of design. These things are not, they don't just happen. They're very skillfully designed. In chapter 5 and 6, we have the cattle involved, and we notice they all get chiasmic order here. The fourth and seventh one, Goshen, is exempted. The third and eighth one is admission by enemies. Second and nine are darkness, and first and ten. That's it's the inversion. Notice the patterning going on here, for what it's worth. And I encourage you to study the other prophetic patterns of judgments. Jacob's trouble and affliction in Isaiah 60 and Jeremiah 30 deserve our attention. And we could go through a whole bunch of these. I won't take the time because they don't all necessarily directly relate to Joel. But I think studying the judgments of God throughout the Scripture is a worthwhile background exercise. How often God's judgment will also involve miracles, but also the enemies will also perform them. And I think that's worth noticing that pattern throughout the Scripture. Okay, we have the satanic frogs, locusts, planes. All those things are repeated in the book of Revelation. So if you're going to study the book of Revelation, you want to really go at that with a good background on what happened in Exodus, with the various insights we gain from the text in the days of the Exodus. Now, see, on the one hand, Joel's plague of locusts was very literal, as we clearly from verse 3 of chapter 1. So that when they were actual locusts, don't misunderstand me. It's interesting that on the one hand, they're very literal. On the other hand, he's using them to springboard something much, much broader. Because there's something else going on, something far more sinister. You do want to understand that even the locusts are so military, the Scripture tells us they have no king. So that tells us that the locusts that appear elsewhere in the Scripture as a metaphor, if they have a king, and they do in Revelation 9, that king is a demon king. So the locusts are often used idiomatically to represent demons. I'm not suggesting the locusts in Joel 1 are demons. They're simply a device he's using to get their attention, to dramatize what's forthcoming that is going to be very demonic. So you want to compare Revelation 9 with these things, and also the early verses of Amos, because several times God talks there to Amos about plagues he's going to bring, and Amos talks him out of it, and he changes his mind. Very interesting passage in the first few verses of Amos 7, but we'll keep going here. By the time you get the fifth verse here, Joel is going to start singling out some people that he's trying to get their attention. He says, "Awake, ye drunkards, and weep, and howl, all ye drinkers of wine, because of the new wine, for it is cut off from your mouth." And with all these locusts, they're not going to have much of a grape harvest. The locusts have gotten to the grapes first. They've stripped all the vineyards. There'll be no more wine for the drunkards. And some of the commentators here will take a whole detour and get into the whole issue of drinking and drunkards and all of that, and we could quickly summarize a lot of statistics that are pretty, these are a little out of date, but I didn't take the time in these notes to bring it up to date. I don't think anyone would be surprised by the percentage of deaths and homicides and suicides and auto accidents that are attributed to drunkenness, so that's a heavy thing. I don't think that's Joel's primary focus here, but we'll keep moving on. "For a nation is come up upon my land, strong and without number, whose teeth are the teeth of a lion, and hath the cheek teeth of a great lion." Wow. A nation? I thought we were talking about locusts. No, see, Joel is now shifting. He's setting the stage for what's coming in the next couple of chapters. He's using that just as a springboard. Now, they have teeth like a lion or a lioness. Remember Revelation 9. Both locusts and ants, by the way, are often depicted as a military army, Proverbs 30 and elsewhere. Joel continues, "He hath laid my vine waste and barked my fig tree. He hath made it clean bare and cast it away. The branches thereof are made white." Now, the locusts obviously are destroying the real fig tree, but Joel may be dealing with a double entendre here. He says, "My vine, my fig tree." God speaking through him. In other words, God's own house of Israel and Judah are represented by the vine and the fig tree. And they're usually mentioned together. Well, wait a minute. Is the vine the symbol of Israel, or is it the fig tree? There are four of these. Here, the fig is supposed to rule over others. Let's take a look at this. Remember Jotham's parable. The key to understanding these idioms, interestingly enough, are tucked away in a few verses in the book of Judges, where Jotham confronts them with a parable. And I won't go through the whole passage here, but when you get Joshua and I, you'll discover that Jotham speaks of the olive tree, which speaks of valuable oil, of course, the fig tree, which is a sweet fruit, the vine, which produces wine, of course, and a bramble bush, which is not good for anything. Doesn't put any fruit, doesn't even give you shade. It's just good for fuel to the fire. And from that parable, when you understand what Jotham is doing there, he's referring to the nation in all four idioms. The olive tree speaks of genetic relationships. We're grafted in as Gentiles. The fig tree is the political dimension of this. And remember, Jesus cursed it because it didn't bear fruit. And then the vine is the spiritual, wine being idiomatic here of the spiritual dimension. And the bramble is Satan's empire, only good for fuel. So that from that parable, it's interesting, the rabbis pointed out to me, that you'll discover as you see these idioms used throughout the scripture, yes, they're referring to Israel or the nation, but in the flavor they're speaking of is in one of those dimensions. Well, let's move on to verse 8. Lament like a virgin girded with sackcloth for a husband of her youth. This is a passage that's a little confusing because of our confusion about the term virgin. It actually begins 10 different things to do, but the young virgin. In here, the concept is someone that's betrothed or married, in Deuteronomy 22:9. The term virgin here does not mean virgin as we think of it today, but as a young widow who has lost her husband in the first year of marriage is the flavor here. The whole nation is to mourn as a bride who has lost her husband in her first year of marriage. That's the tone of what's being suggested here in the text. The meat offering and the drink offering is cut off from the house of the Lord. The priests, the Lord's ministers, mourn. Wow. See, one of the reasons, this is another reason we believe that Joel is writing from Jerusalem, because he focuses in on this. Why are they weeping? Well, because the offerings are cut off. With the locusts having destroyed everything, there's nothing to give offerings, so there's now no remedy for sin. That's very interesting in terms of the parallel today, because there's no remedy for sin in Jerusalem today, because there's no temple at all. Where does Israel offer now? There's no altar today. Judah has a very serious problem. They tried to deal with that in the Council of Yamnia in 90 AD by redefining Judaism. Judaism of today bears little resemblance to Mosaic Judaism, because Mosaic Judaism depended on the shedding of blood for the remission of sins. And there is no shedding of the blood today. So there's a thing, they got a difficulty. Anyway, Joel again describes here the totality of the devastation, because there's no joy of harvest. There's no, all the way from verses 10, 11, and 12 that are following, you'll see the whole absence of harvest is the theme here. The field is wasted, the land mourneth, for the corn is wasted, the new wine is dried up, the oil languisheth. So he's already spoken to the drunkards, he has spoken to the priests, now he's going to start speaking to the farmers. Be ye ashamed, O ye husbandmen, howl, O ye vine dressers, for the wheat and for the barley, because the harvest of the field is perished. The vine is dried up, the fig tree languisheth, the pomegranate tree, the palm tree also, and the apple tree, even all the trees of the field are withered, because joy is withered away from the sons of men. Boy, the apple tree. It's actually the tupawach, which is it's a generic term. It could include orange, lemon, or pear tree if you want to make a point of that, but you get the flavor of what Joel is saying here. Gird yourselves and lament, ye priests. Howl, ye ministers of the altar. Come, lie all night in sackcloth, ye ministers of my God. For the meat offering and the drink offering is withholden from the house of your God. Lie all night in sackcloth, he says. We could talk about Ahab in 1 Kings 21. I'll let you dig that up yourself. Let's just keep moving here. Sanctify ye a fast. Call a solemn assembly. Gather the elders and all the inhabitants of the land into the house of the Lord your God, and cry unto the Lord. See, now the previous passages here spoke of the historic invasion of locusts. He's now going to give rise to a prophetic invasion an invasion of demons. That's what's going to be unfolding here shortly.
10: 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Until next time, as we continue this series, may God bless you with the knowledge of His Son, Jesus Christ, as you study His Word.

0: This is Pastor Jerry Hall, General Manager of radio station WHJG. I just wanted you to know that the programs on our station are always not current, and therefore the books and tapes and things offered are not always available. Also, the talk-in shows are not always current, and so you can't call in on that particular day for that particular event. 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
1: Ingredient for life discovered? This is Ken Ham, an Aussie transplant with a passion for sharing the truth of God's Word. A while back, scientists announced they'd found an ingredient needed for life around distant stars. Well, these scientists still need to find a planet just the right distance from its star, with just the right star, with just the right atmosphere, with liquid water, and all the other ingredients needed for life. What they really found was a hazardous material in the family of molecules that form peptides and amino acids, which, when they form proteins, are the building blocks of life. Hardly a life ingredient. Scientists are no closer to discovering how life evolved anywhere because it did not evolve. God created life here on Earth.
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3: 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This is serious business. What the world needs today is Jesus. The Bible says in John 3:16 that for God so loved the world that he gave his only begotten Son, that whoever believes in him should not perish but have eternal life.
4: And hello, everyone, and welcome to a program, The Truth Will Set You Free, Bible Prophecy Edition. I'm Vic Batista, along with my co-host Nathan Jones, with Lamb Lion Ministry. We thank you for being part of today's program. We have a great program prepared for you today in the book of Isaiah chapter 51 that we've titled Israel's Comfort. As we know that we are in a nation in need of comfort, we pray that today the Lord will bless you. And for those of you that are part of our program, we'd love for you to share this program with your friends and family so they can follow along with us as well. But before we continue, I'm going to ask my co-host Nathan Jones if he will open us up with a word of prayer.
5: We thank you, Lord Jesus, for this opportunity to dive back in Isaiah, study the word, Lord, and get to know you and your will for our lives. We thank you for everybody's tuned in. And Lord, you know they all have their own heartfelt prayers. We lift them up to you and we pray, Lord, that we will know you better. Thank you, Lord Jesus, in your precious name.
4: Amen. Again, you're tuned into our Truth Will Set You Free Bible Prophecy Edition. Vic Batista, Nathan Jones with Lamb Lion Ministry. Our message for today is Israel's comfort in Isaiah chapter 51. But before we continue, I want to welcome my co-host of the program, Nathan Jones. Nate, another wonderful time in Isaiah.
5: Amen, brother. Wow. Chapter 50 just blew my mind, where part of Christ being crucified on the cross is explained in first person 700 years before it even happens. This is what makes the book of Isaiah so amazing. We get Jesus's thoughts on things hundreds of years before they actually happen.
4: And Nathan, not only that, but it's also so many verses that just leap out of us as we've been going through the book of Isaiah chapter by chapter and verse by verse. And that's why we encourage people, hey, maybe you've missed a few of our segments, a few of our episodes. We have all those recorded for you. Nate, will you be able to share with them briefly how they may get a hold of those resources?
5: Yeah, you could visit our website at ChristedProphecy.org. There's a wealth of information there to help you grow in your relationship with Jesus Christ. Vic and I are evangelists with Lamb and Lion Ministries. We're a Bible prophecy teaching ministry, and our mission is to proclaim the soon return of Jesus Christ. Folks, the signs of the times indicate that, yes, Jesus Christ is coming soon. So it's time to get ready, live holy lives, be dedicated to evangelism, and have hope. Those are the three things you get when you know Jesus as your Savior and you're anticipating his soon return. So check us out, ChristInProphecy.org, or download our Lamb Lion app.
4: Praise the Lord. Thank you for sharing that, Nate. Again, the book of Isaiah is fantastic. It offers comfort. It offers hope. It offers so much to the listeners. But in this chapter, we titled it Israel's Comfort. Nate, right now, Israel is in need of comfort. The situation that we're experiencing right now with Iran and the U.S. And I mean, wow, it's just prophecy being fulfilled right before our eyes.
5: Absolutely. You know, folks, if you're interested, on March 16th, at 6:30 p.m. Central Time, our director, Tim Moore, and myself will be doing a streaming teaching, answering questions and answers about where Iran fits in Bible prophecy. And so if you're interested in that, go to our YouTube channel, our Christ in Prophecy YouTube channel, at 6:30 on Monday the 16th, and we're going to put that out there, and then we'll hopefully help people just connect with what the Bible says about what's going on today from a prophetic perspective. And even if you miss it, it'll still be on our Christ in Prophecy YouTube channel. You can check it out. But yeah, lots going on over there in the Middle East, Vic. I think we're seeing the end of what I believe is the Psalm 83 war, where Israel subdues the nations around it, the hostile nations. There's a temporary time of peace, and then Israel's shocked when Russia leads a coalition of Islamic nations against her, and God steps in and supernaturally destroys them. And brother, I think all the timing clues for the rapture of the church put it before that event. So I think all these things are coming together pretty quickly.
4: Nathan, and quickly, you are not kidding me. I it's just exciting in some ways, scary in other ways. Exciting for the church because that means that we believe that the rapture is right around the corner. Scary because there's so many millions of people that still don't know the Lord, and our prayer is for them to come to know Jesus. So Nathan, that's why chapter 51, Israel, the people, the comfort that the scriptures bring, it's all lining up. And we pray that we can continue to encourage people in their relationship with the Lord. But as we look at chapter 51, it opens with a call to pay attention and to listen. Would you be able to start us out, Nate, there as we look at Isaiah chapter 51, verses 1 through 5? And I'll read verses 6 through 10 in case someone doesn't have a Bible.
5: Okay, yeah, a lot of verses in this chapter. So unfortunately, folks, we're going to have to go a little quickly if we want to finish it. So let's begin verse 1. Listen to me, me's capital, so this is God. You who follow after righteousness, you who seek the Lord, look to the rock from which you were hewn and to the hole of the pit from which you were dug. Look to Abraham your father and to Sarah who bore you, for I called him alone and blessed him and increased him. For the Lord will comfort Zion. It will comfort all her waste places. He will make her wilderness like Eden, and her desert like the garden of the Lord. Joy and gladness will be found in it, thanksgiving and the voice of melody. Listen to me, my people, and give ear to me, O my nation. For law will proceed from me, and I will make my justice rest as a light of the peoples. My righteousness is near. My salvation is gone forth, and my arms will judge the peoples. The coastlands will wait upon me, and on my arm they will trust.
4: Oh, Nate, actually, can you mind going down to verse 8, and then I'll go down to 16?
5: Sure. Verse 6, lift up your eyes to the heavens and look on the earth beneath, for the heavens will vanish away like smoke, and the earth will grow old like a garment. But those who dwell in it will die in like manner. But my salvation will be forever, and my righteousness will not be abolished. Listen to me, you who know righteousness, you people in whose heart is my law, do not fear the reproach of men or be afraid of their insults. For the moth will eat them up like a garment, and the worm will eat them like wool. But my righteousness will be forever, and my salvation from generation to generation.
4: Oh, and verse 9 says, awake, awake, put on strength, O arm of the Lord. Awaken as the ancient days in the generations of old. Are you not in the arm that cut Rahab apart and wounded the serpent? Are you not the one who dried up the sea and the waters of the great deep, that made the depth of the sea road for the redeemed to cross? So the ransom of the Lord shall return and come to Zion with singing, with everlasting joy in their heads. They shall obtain joy and gladness, sorrow and Zion shall flee away. I, even I, am he who comforts you. Who are you that you should be afraid of a man who will die, and the son of a man who will be made like grass? And forget the Lord your maker, who stretched out the heavens and laid the foundations of the earth. You have fear continually every day because of the fury of the oppressor when he was prepared to destroy. And where is the fury of the oppressor? The captive exile hastens that he may be loosed, that you should not die in the pit, and that his breast should not fail. But I am the Lord your God, who divided the sea, whose waves roar. The Lord of hosts is his name, and I have put my words in your mouth. I have covered you with shadows of my hand, that I may plant the heavens, lay the foundations of the earth, and say to Zion, you are my people. Nate, I know we covered a lot here, but what an amazing call we see here in this passage.
5: Yeah, it's a lot, but it goes with the rest of the theme of Isaiah, where the Lord is calling his wayward people back to him. He's comparing himself, who's the creator of the universe, who laid the foundations of the heavens, you know, the all-powerful, to what the people were turning to, human armies and idols and their own strength. And he's making comparisons back and forth. He says, if you choose the things of this world, you will die. You will be defeated. You will find yourself in everlasting torment in hell. But if you turn to me, you will find peace and contentment and success over your enemies and salvation and eternal life. And he's making this case like a lawyer before a judge again and again and again. You can see Isaiah out there in the streets of Jerusalem calling to the people, giving these messages over and over again, calling the people back to him. And then you can also see the people ignoring Isaiah and walking past him and just going on their own and continuing to live a life knowing that their sin is going to lead to destruction, which we know eventually it does, that exile is awaiting them when God sends the Babylonians down to destroy them because of their continual wickedness.
4: Nathan, and even today, God continues to call from the high places. Listen, twice we find there, verse 1 and also in verse 7, the call. Listen to me, you who know righteousness, you people in whose heart is the law. And even today, Nate, we find that God continues to call people through us, through this program, through believers, people that care. We have Bike Week going on here in Daytona this week, and we have close to 500,000 bikers roaring through.
5: Wow.
4: Roaring through our city, Nathan. And I get to volunteer with the Daytona Beach Police Department, so I do a few hours down there on Main Street with these hundreds of thousands of bikers. And the wonderful thing, Nathan, is that we have a few ministries planted there, evangelists that come in from the U.S., and they stand in the corners with a bullhorn calling on the people to repentance.
5: Oh, wow.
4: and they're just there with big signs and Jesus loves you, repent and turn. And they are not ashamed to be there in the corners calling. And Nathan, we need bold people like that today to call people to repent.
5: Amen, brother. Wow. Yeah, I've always been amazed at street evangelists, the boldness that they have. I don't find a lot of them be doctrinally sound. It's mostly about, you know, wrath and judgment. But you got to remember, back in the old days, they didn't have TVs and even bullhorns. I mean, Isaiah would stand on the street corners. Sometimes the Lord would send them before kings to give or they'd write messages. They're the writing prophets. Others would act out God's judgments. You know, they would show, they do little plays, or like you read in the last episode in Hosea's case, where he married a prostitute as a symbol showing that Israel had become a prostitute married to God. And these are all the different ways the Lord gave his message to his people. And the Bible repeatedly says, Jesus said at his first coming many times, they had the law and the prophets. You know, what more did they need? And yet they continually rejected it.
4: Oh, Nathan, and that's why the call of God continues. I'm so excited for what you and Tim are going to be doing during your program, calling on the people to call in with their questions about events, about what's going on. And that's the idea, Nate. We call in whichever way the Lord allows us, with technology, with television, with radio, with podcasting, because people need to hear today and listen that God loves them. God cares for them. We don't want anyone to get off the wrong path and be destroyed. That's not God's plan for people. But yet, we have so many that they choose that path. And it's sad that they stop their ears from the

0: We really have to appreciate how the Lord has rescued us. When you think about the hole we dug, you kind of equate that to trouble that you get in, the pit you find yourself in. He called us out of it. He called us out of our sins that were killing us and sending us to hell. And he gave us, now they're righteous, he calls them. And then he compares that as you go through the rest of the people where he's going to judge the peoples on the coastlands. And there's a lot of millennial kingdom prophecies here because he's prophesying that, yeah, this time is going to end and there's going to be a time where I'm going to rule the nations myself, says Jesus. So we got Jesus here talking, first person, pre-incarnate Jesus, 700 years before he'd come to this earth as a baby. And he's talking about a kingdom which to us is still future. And he says, yeah, heaven and earth will grow old and pass away, but my kingdom will never pass away. He says that the peoples in that kingdom will wait to hear my words. They'll come up to visit me, they'll trust me, they'll listen to me, they'll have that relationship that Adam and Eve had with God in the garden, that perfect, peaceful relationship with no sin to break it. Brother, I can't wait for that. I'm so anxious for that to happen.
1: Nathan, and so am I, and that's why our prayer is that individuals will pay attention and listen closely to the signs of the times, to not turn a deaf ear, because that I believe, Nathan, that people will be very shocked at how quickly things will evolve and unravel. And those that have trusted in the Lord, those that are paying attention, they will not be caught by surprise. But those that are not, it really, as we say, giving heed to the message, they're the ones that will always find themselves in trouble. And Nathan, we're thankful for people that are listening. You shared with me a wonderful testimony about a conference that you went to speak at, and it was a great turnout. But even the young people, even the young kids came, and they were listening to the message. They were enduring it. And there's so many today that really, even at church, don't do that anymore.
0: No, that we had a Q&A session, and a lot of the little kids had questions. And there's this little girl, maybe 8, and she says, "Well, if how did she say it? It was so innocent. It was like, well, if people know to do the right thing, then why don't they just do it?" And I was
1: Wow.
0: like, I just felt like saying, "Oh, God bless you, poor little kid." So here I'm trying to explain, the depravity of man and how fallen and how we prefer to do our sin. And she's 8 years old. She hasn't yet chosen to prefer to sin. For her is a little disobedience to the parents, maybe stealing a candy or so. But just the innocence of a child. And as a people, especially when you see what's on TV these days, how we've lost our innocence, how people revel in entertainment that like the Game of Thrones type series, they're just nothing but debauchery and murder and it's just awful. And yet listen to a child wonder, why can't people just do good things? They should know better. And during the millennial kingdom, the people who will live in that era will be just like that. Well, of course that's the right thing to do. Why would we not do it? It's kind of like the Eloi from the time machine, perfectly innocent. They just didn't understand evil like the Morlocks. And it was a beautiful, I love the time machine because it's just such a beautiful story. Because it's thought of like in the distant future, humanity will be innocent again. And I'm looking forward to that. We're just too worldly as a people. And someday I'd love to see the innocence come back to humanity through Christ's salvation in the millennial kingdom.
1: Oh, that is so awesome, Nate. And God, I mean, it reminds you also God's call. Solomon the writer wrote the book of Proverbs, and in chapter 9, he speaks about wisdom, and it says in Proverbs 9:1-6, wisdom has built her house, she has hewn out her 7 pillars, she has slaughtered her meat, she has mixed her wine, she has also furnished her table, she has sent out the maidservant, she cries out from the high places of the city. Whoever is simple, let him turn here. As for him who lacks understanding, she says to him, come to eat of my bread and drink of the wine I have mixed. Forsake foolishness and live, and go in the way of understanding. And sometimes, Nathan, the simple people get it, the little children get it, but sometimes also think that they're so smart, they don't get it.
0: Yeah. As we get older and we start questioning more and more things and become more cynical, I think that's why the Lord talks about accepting

0: him like a little child. Come to me like little children. In other words, in just that gentle, unquestioning faith, that simple faith that the Lord loves so much. I love verse 8 here says, "But my righteousness will be forever, and my salvation from generation to generation." He says back in verse 6, the same thing, "But my salvation will be forever, and my righteousness will not be abolished." So we see again and again the Lord saying, hey, when you're with me, it is forever. It is permanent. It won't change. Your salvation's assured. Your eternal life is assured. And yet, brother, we put our hope and our faith in temporary things that satisfy fleetingly and then leave us empty and always looking for more things. It's so sad to watch the world chase after all these things, never satisfied. Oh, so, I mean, you said it, I think, earlier that we live in a world that's so angry all the time and so miserable and unhappy, and it's because they have rejected their Savior. That's the answer to their problem. And yet, when you bring up the fact, they don't want it because they want to revel in their sin. It's a truly sad state of affairs.
1: Well, Nathan, and it's blindness in these last days, the darkness that has fallen over
0: Good
1: the
0: point.
1: people. We're called to awake as we look at the next verses in Isaiah chapter 51. We notice this call to wake up. So, Nate, if you're able to take us there, verses 17 through 19, and I'll read 20 through 22, that will be fantastic in Isaiah in case someone doesn't have a Bible.
0: Okay, you might as well just read to 23. That'll bring us to the end of the
1: I
0: chapter.
1: mean, 23, yes, thank you.
0: Okay, all right, 17 to 19. Awake, awake, stand up, O Jerusalem, you who have drunk at the hand of the Lord the cup of his fury. You have drunk the dregs of the cup of trembling and drained it out. There is no one to guide her among all the sons she has brought forth, nor is there any who takes her by the hand among all the sons she has brought up. These two things have come to you. Who will be sorry for you? Desolation and destruction, famine and sword. By whom will I comfort you?
1: Verse 20, your sons have fainted. They lie at the head of the streets like an antelope in a net. They are full of the fury of the Lord, the rebuke of your God. Therefore, please hear this, you afflicted, and drink, but not with wine. Thus says the Lord, excuse me, drunk, but not with wine. Thus says the Lord your God, who pleads the cause of his people. See, I have taken out of your hand the cup of trembling, the dregs of the cup of my fury. You shall no longer drink it, but I will put into your hand of those who afflicted you. You have said to you, lie down that we may walk over you. And you have laid your body like the ground and the streets for those who walk over. Nate, we see that affliction. We see those challenges even today as we're talking about this situation with Iran and Israel, and God is going to put an end to it.
0: Yeah, it's a weird break all of a sudden, but if in your Bible you probably see that before verse 17 there's a break there. And we got to remember that the Old Testament, the Bible, didn't have chapter and verse breaks. They were added much later by the monks during the Middle Ages. So it would seem that there's a whole new message here starting in verse 17. Again, Isaiah, this could be another day that he's out there proclaiming the Lord's word, but he's calling upon Jerusalem to repent, because even though it's 700 BC, it will only be another 100 years or so before God will then, in his patience, he gives them 100 years or so, bring the Babylonians in to destroy Jerusalem for their continued rebellion against him. Now, you have to go all the way back to Moses in Deuteronomy 18, where he tells the Jewish people, this is his last message to them. He says, hey, if you obey the Lord and stay with him, you will be blessed, and your crops will be bountiful, and your enemies will fear you, and everything will be one. Your children, you'll have many children, and you'll be numerous. But then he says, if you disobey me, that your enemies will multiply, your crops will fail, your wombs will be barren, and if you continue to disobey, I will exile you out of your land. And that's exactly what Isaiah is saying is about to happen. He says it might be 100 or so years away, but it's going to happen because they continually refuse to listen to Isaiah's message. And Ezekiel and Jeremiah after him, the minor prophets, again and again, other than maybe Zechariah for a short time, the people refused to listen to the prophets. And it was very frustrating for even some of the prophets, where they would complain, like Elijah, Lord, these people won't listen to me. And the God says, yeah, I know they won't, but I got to send them the message so that they're guilty for disobeying it, but I'll always keep a remnant. And so that's, brother, that's always encouraging to me. When you look at the church, we think of it as a small amount of people who've come out of this worldly system and put their faith in Jesus Christ.
1: Oh man, Nathan, that is fantastic. And there's always a call to awake. And I believe that that's the thing, is we can be easily lulled into sleep, especially with sin. And we see so much darkness. And the Bible tells us that we are the children of the light, that we are not to excuse me, sleep as others do, but we are need to be children of the light. And it reminds me of 1 Thessalonians chapter 5, Nate, where it speaks about those asleep in the night and those who get drunk at night. But let us, those who are of the day, be sober, putting on the breastplate of faith and love as a helmet of hope and salvation. And again, we are called to be different. We are called to again be alert. The Lord can come at any moment. But it seems like we have a sleeping nation, Nate. And same with Israel. Right now, we know that when it comes to the Messiah, they are in the dark. So we pray for them. We pray for their salvation. We know that their eyes will be opened and millions of them will come to know the Lord in the time of the tribulation. But as of right now, there's so many people that are in darkness.
0: That's an excellent point, because we have 2,700 years to look back on. So we know that the Jewish people will get exiled to Babylon and a remnant will return, but they'll always be under a Gentile control. And then in 70 AD, the Romans will exile them again. And for 1,900 years, the Jewish people will wander the earth in exile as outcasts. But then the Lord said that he would call them back into their land and, like dry bones, come back to life, Ezekiel 36 and 37, they'd become a nation again. But they still have not a heart for their God. And this is where we get to verse 21, where the Lord's using please here. He says, please hear this. And he's saying, who pleads? He's pleading the cause of his people. And we have people today in Israel, Messianic Jews and Gentile missionaries, who go to the Jewish people and say, please listen. A great Holocaust is coming to you. It's in the Bible. The Bible prophesies it. Repent, turn to the Lord while the time is short. And just like in Isaiah's time, brother, they just won't listen. They've hardened their hearts against God. And so what we're seeing in Israel today is no different than what it was 2,700 years ago. It's the same peoples are peoples, the same story. But you're right, a remnant, the Lord always preserves a remnant, will go through this horrible tribulation time period that's prophesied, and they will give their lives to Jesus Christ.
1: And Nate, that's why we continue to plead and send the message of love, that God loves people. Satan has blinded their hearts. And we pray that if you're listening to this program right now, if you are, then God has softened your heart because you've been listening thus far. And God has a message for you. And if you don't know the Lord, maybe this will be that opportunity that you will get to come and surrender your heart to Him, because time is drawing very near. So, Nate, maybe there is someone out there who doesn't have a relationship with God, but they have been sensitive to a program, they tuned in or they're listening, and they don't have a relationship, but maybe they desire to start one. How can they do that?
0: Well, Jesus says, for God so loved the world that he gave his one and only Son, that whoever believes in him should not perish, but have eternal life. That's actually John said that in John 3:16. In other words, that the Lord loves you, individual, not just the world. He loves the whole world, everything he's created, but he loves you so much so that even if you were the only person in the world, he still would have died on the cross for your sins. He sacrificed his own perfect life, taking your sins upon himself so that your punishment in hell could be placed on him. And when we put our faith and trust in Jesus, we accept that gift, then we then gain that forgiveness. We're no longer, as John 3:36 says, under the wrath of God anymore. We've been forgiven, and we cannot be restored to God until we are forgiven. So place your faith in Jesus Christ as your Savior. Cry out to him, Lord Jesus, I know I'm a sinner, and I've rebelled against you. Please forgive me. I love you, Lord, and I want you to be the Savior and to be the Lord of my life." And Jesus promises he will forgive you your sins. He's going to wash that guilt away, and you will inherit eternal life with him.
1: Ooh, and we say hallelujah, because maybe you accepted the Lord right now wherever you are. Nathan and I want to congratulate you for making that decision, and there's a celebration for you in heaven. Feel free to give us a call at 305-992-9537. We would love to hear from you. Or write to us at webminister@lamblion.com. And that's why we rejoice every time we're able to share in this program. The book of Isaiah is exciting, but it's more exciting when people turn in repentance to him. Nate, what a timely message for such a time as this that we're living in, right?
0: Absolutely. You know, it's funny we have to read a message written 2,700 years ago to realize how much it applies to us today.
1: Oh, man. And it's very applicable. But again, we thank you all for being part of today's program. We ran out of time for this segment of the program. Vic Batista, Nathan Jones saying goodbye. May the Lord bless you and keep you. May his face shine upon you. Have a great week.
2: 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Friends, listen to me. This is serious business. What the world needs today is Jesus. The Bible says in John 3:16, that for God so loved the world that he gave his only begotten Son, that whoever believes in him should not perish but have eternal life.
3: 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In northern Laos, a Christian couple is suffering painful persecution after the death of their son. 22-year-old Kong missed church to search for his stolen motorbike, but he never returned home. 2 days later, his body was found in a nearby rice field. Kong's parents, Dan and T, wanted to bring his body home for a Christian funeral, but the village head refused unless they paid an exorbitant fee. The landowner where Kong's body was found also demanded a cow for a spirit ceremony to, quote, cleanse his land. The ongoing fines, threats, and demands are compounding Dan and T's grief. Pray for their comfort and strength as they endure this persecution.
4: I will not let my brothers and sisters suffer in silence, nor will I let them serve alone. To join me in prayer for persecuted Christians, go to vomradio.net.
5: Chapter 10. For the law, having a shadow of good things to come, and not the very image of the things, can never with those sacrifices which they offered year after year continually, make the comers thereunto perfect. For then would they not have ceased to be offered? Because that the worshippers once purged should have had no more conscience of sins. But in those sacrifices, there is a remembrance again made of sins every year. For it is not possible that the blood of bulls and of goats should take away sins. Wherefore, when he cometh into the world, he saith, Sacrifice and offering thou wouldest not, but a body hast thou prepared me. In burnt offerings and sacrifices for sin thou hast had no pleasure. Then said I, Lo, I come. In the volume of the book it is written of me, To do thy will, O God. Above, when he said, Sacrifice and offering and burnt offerings and offering for sin thou wouldest not, neither hadst pleasure therein, which are offered by the law. Then said he, Lo, I come to do thy will, O God. He taketh away the first, that he may establish the second. By the which will, we are sanctified through the offering of the body of Jesus Christ once for all. And every priest standeth daily ministering and offering oftentimes the same sacrifices, which can never take away sins. But this man, after he had offered one sacrifice for sins forever, sat down on the right hand of God, from henceforth expecting till his enemies be made his footstool. For by one offering he hath perfected forever them that are sanctified. Whereof the Holy Ghost also is a witness to us. For after that he had said before, This is the covenant that I will make with them after those days, saith the Lord. I will put my laws into their hearts, and in their minds will I write them, and their sins and iniquities will I remember no more. Now where remission of these is, there is no more offering for sin. Having therefore, brethren, boldness to enter into the holiest by the blood of Jesus, by a new and living way, which he hath consecrated for us through the veil, that is to say, his flesh, and having an high priest over the house of God, let us draw near with a true heart in full assurance of faith, having our hearts sprinkled from an evil conscience and our bodies washed with pure water. Let us hold fast the profession of our faith without wavering, for he is faithful that promised. And let us consider one another to provoke unto love and to good works, not forsaking the assembling of ourselves together, as the manner of some is, but exhorting one another, and so much the more as ye see the day approaching. For if we sin willfully, after that we have received the knowledge of the truth, there remaineth no more sacrifice for sins, but a certain fearful looking for of judgment and fiery indignation, which shall devour the adversaries. He that despised Moses' law died without mercy under two or three witnesses. Of how much sorer punishment, suppose ye, shall he be thought worthy, who hath trodden underfoot the Son of God, and hath counted the blood of the covenant wherewith he was sanctified an unholy thing, and hath done despite unto the Spirit of grace? For we know him that hath said, Vengeance belongeth unto me, I will recompense, saith the Lord. And again, The Lord shall judge his people. It is a fearful thing to fall into the hands of the living God. But call to remembrance the former days, in which, after ye were illuminated, ye endured a great fight of afflictions, partly whilst ye were made a gazing stock both by reproaches and afflictions, and partly whilst ye became companions of them that were so used. For ye had compassion of me in my bonds, and took joyfully the spoiling of your goods, knowing in yourselves that ye have in heaven a better and an enduring substance. Cast not away therefore your confidence, which hath great recompense of reward. For ye have need of patience, that after ye have done the will of God, ye might receive the promise. For yet a little while, and he that shall come, and will not tarry. Now the just shall live by faith. But if any man draw back, my soul shall have no pleasure in him. But we are not of them who draw back unto perdition, but of them that believe to the saving of the soul. Chapter 27. And when it was determined that we should sail into Italy, they delivered Paul and certain other prisoners unto one named Julius, a centurion of Augustus's band. And entering into a ship of Adramyttium, we launched, meaning to sail by the coasts of Asia, one Aristarchus, a Macedonian of Thessalonica, being with us. And the next day we touched at Sidon.
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0: This is Perry Stone. I want you to look at the screen behind me because we have angels on one side as though they're ascending and descending, and we have dark-looking spirits which represent the kingdom of darkness on the other side, and there's a great mountain between me. And we're going to talk about angels and demons that are warring over the sacred mountain. This is going to be a very intriguing study, and I want to get right into two verses that relate to the foundation of the subject that we're going to cover. Genesis chapter 28, let's read this together. This is an experience that Jacob had when he was fleeing from home, headed to Syria. Then he dreamed, and behold, a ladder was set up on the earth, and its top reached to heaven. And there were angels of God ascending and descending on it. And behold, the Lord stood above it, and he said, I am the Lord God of Abraham your father, the God of Isaac, and the land on which you lie I will give it to you and to your descendants. That's in Genesis 28, 12 through 14. We come down to verses 16 and 17, and it reads, And Jacob awoke out of his sleep, and said, Surely the Lord is in this place, and I knew it not. And he was afraid. And he said, How dreadful is this place? Now, here's the key. Here's the key verse. This is none other than the house of God. This is the gate of heaven. Now, the context of what's happening here is Jacob is fleeing from his brother Esau, from his mother and father, because Esau is wanting to kill him. And as he is on his way, he stops at a certain place and he has this very strange dream of a ladder reaching into heaven. Angels are going up, angels are coming down. And really, it's interesting because I talked to Rabbi Yehuda Getz many years ago and I said, where was the ladder? And he said, the ladder was the Temple Mount in the city of Jerusalem where the temples would one day rebuild. And it made total sense to me because Jacob said when he woke up, this is the house of God. That's where the temple would be built on Mount Moriah. This is the gate of heaven. And if you know anything about the many, many ancient traditions of the Temple Mount in Jerusalem, many believe that it's where God stood when he created the heavens and the earth and where he stretched out the cornerstone that God alluded to when he spoke to Job in Job chapter 38, verse 4. There's also very early traditions that Adam, the first man in the book of Genesis chapter 2 and 3, was created on the mountain, which we now call the Temple Mount in the city of Jerusalem. I also have a very detailed teaching where I teach using the Bible, ancient history, that the Temple Mount may have been the very center of the Garden of Eden, where the ancient tree of life and the tree of knowledge of good and evil originally sat. It is also called the Mountain of the Lord. So that whole Temple Mount, everywhere that you see. Now, what is the Temple Mount? If you go to Jerusalem, it's where the Al-Aqsa Mosque sits. It's where the Dome of the Rock is. It is right directly behind the Eastern Gate. You can see it from a beautiful view from the Mount of Olives. So this is called the Mountain of the Lord, location of two previous Jewish temples. Now, when you come into the future in the book of Revelation, chapter 13, verses 1 and 2, there's an interesting verse. And it says, rise and measure the temple of God and the altar and those who worship there, but leave out the court which is on the outside of the temple and do not measure it, for it's been given to the Gentiles and they will tread the holy city underfoot for 42 months. So this is interesting. If we go to the Temple Mount, there is the Dome of the Rock, the Al-Aqsa Mosque, and the Islamic religion is basically, they're not Jewish, they're Gentile, okay? But one thing that's interesting about this verse is when people read it, there's several interpretations. Some people say, oh, he's measuring the temple of God in heaven. No, he's not. He is measuring a temple that exists on earth. Well, the second theory then becomes, oh, well, this had to be written before 70 AD, and that's what the preterists believe, because the temple was destroyed in 70. So the book of Revelation, if John is measuring the temple, had to be before 70 AD. Well, if you go to the early fathers and you go to who the emperors were when John wrote the book of Revelation, Domitian died, and John was allowed to come off the Isle of Patmos, and that was 95 AD. Rick Renner, who's a great Greek scholar, will tell you that the book of Revelation was written between 95 and 100 AD. Well, the temple in Jerusalem had already been destroyed at least 25 years earlier. So what is this apocalyptic temple in Revelation chapter 13? It is a temple that is built in Jerusalem under the influence and direction of the two witnesses of Revelation chapter 11. And it will be the reason that in mid-trib that the Antichrist will invade Israel and take Jerusalem over is because he's going to, quote unquote, liberate the city of Jerusalem from Jewish hands. So Jerusalem is the actual site of the sacred temples. Now, what were the sacred temples? You have the Temple of Solomon, which was destroyed by the Babylonians in 587 BC. Nehemiah and Ezra came and helped rebuild that temple. Herod expanded on the Temple Mount platform, made it larger, and that was called the Second Temple. That one was destroyed by the Romans in 70 AD. That is the temple that Jesus and his disciples ministered in when Christ and the apostles were on earth. But right now, there has been no Jewish presence on the Temple Mount, the Mountain of the Lord as it's called, since 70 AD. Since that time, Jerusalem has been under the occupation of seven major empires, but it has been the Temple Mount platform itself has two mosques on it, on the Temple Mount. One is called the Al-Aqsa Mosque, which is about 991 years old, and the Dome of the Rock is somewhere over 1,300 years of age. So Jerusalem, and this is very important you understand, is that Jerusalem is considered the third holiest site in Islam. Now, it's holy to three religions. It's holy to Christians because of Mount Moriah, where Christ was crucified. It's holy to the Jews because of Solomon's temple and the second temple that was situated on that mountain. And it's, of course, a holy site to Islam since the 7th century, when Islam actually took over the city of Jerusalem in 638 AD. Now, here are some facts about the Temple Mount that I want to share with you for a few moments. We first discover it in Scripture in Genesis chapter 22, where Abraham took his son Isaac to the land of Moriah to offer him on what we would now call Mount Moriah. Later on, King David, when he was king, toward the end of his life, purchased the threshing floor of Arnah the Jebusite in 2 Samuel chapter 24, enabling Solomon to have the land called Mount Moriah to build a temple on. So after David's death, Solomon built the temple. It took about somewhere around 7 years to do so. And in 2 Chronicles 5, he dedicated the temple, which is called the Temple of Solomon, which lasted for several hundred years, was destroyed by the Babylonians. But when Ezra and Nehemiah came back from Babylonian captivity, they started rebuilding the temple. And you can read about that in the book of Nehemiah and also the book of Ezra. And that became the second temple. And that was the temple that we read about in the four Gospels where Christ and his disciples ministered. For example, Luke chapter 22, verse 53. And again, that one was destroyed by the Romans in the year 70 AD. And since that time, this is very important you understand that particular temple has never yet been rebuilt at all. So what we want to talk about for a moment is we're going to go forward in time, and I want to go to the time of the past, let's say 500 years. The Turkish Empire ruled the city of what they called Palestine back then, the city of Jerusalem, from 1517 to 1917. And the Jordanians from 1917 sort of had control of that particular area, but the British, basically the British Empire at that time, were in control of what was then called in 1917 Palestine and also the Temple Mount area. Now, on May 14, 1948, Israel was reestablished as a nation, but Jerusalem was divided between the Jews and the Jordanians. And in the 1967 war, the city became reunited and came under the control of Israel since 1967. Now, let me say this to you. This is very important because this is where a big political, spiritual, religious controversy comes in at. If you have, and I do have some books that are pre-1948 that were written by Islamic leaders in the city of Jerusalem, because I'm a book collector, and some of these were written in the 20s and in the 30s, etc. But it seems that when you would read early Islamic writings, let's say before 1929 especially, that most Islamic scholars believed that the Jews one time lived in Jerusalem and also that they had temples there. But things began to change in 1929, and Islamic leaders began to completely deny that the Jews had any presence in Jerusalem, especially on the Temple Mount. And so what I'd like to do to show you the beliefs of many Islamic leaders, I'm going to give you several quotes. Most of these should come up on the screen. For 34 years, the Jews have dug tunnels. The most dangerous is the Great Tunnel. They found not a single stone proving that the Temple of Solomon was there, because historically, the temple was not built in Palestine at all. They found only the remains of the Roman Herod. And that's a quote from Yasser Arafat. Muhammad Abbas said, "I challenge the assertion that this is so, that there's ever been a Jewish temple. But even if it were so, we do not accept it because it is not logical for someone who wants a practical peace." In other words, if you want peace with the Palestinians, you can't believe that a temple ever existed on the Temple Mount for the Jews. Now, this is the Palestinian Authority Ministry of Information. Jerusalem is not a Jewish city, despite the biblical myth implanted in some minds. Nothing tangible has been found to give credibility to these claims. In 1973, the King of Saudi Arabia made this statement: "The Jews have no connection whatsoever to Jerusalem. The legend about the Jewish temple is the greatest historic crime of forgery." Now, here's what I want to tell you. Whenever you discover that people are saying they never existed, this tribe didn't exist, this group never had the city, all you have to do is wait long enough for archaeologists in the Middle East to begin to dig, and you'll soon discover a lot of discoveries have been found. For example, if you were to go with me today to the city of Jerusalem, I will show you in Jerusalem where stones have been toppled from in 70 AD when the Romans were taking the temple area from the Jews, and they have remained in the spot where they fell in 70 AD. I can show you Wilson's Arch, which is a support arch that was destroyed by the Romans that linked the Temple Mount to the upper city. We can go to the archaeological park in Jerusalem and show you paving slabs where shops were unearthed, an upper market that is described by the Jewish writer Josephus, the Robinson's Arch, which was a western stairway. Also, a stone fragment was found in an excavation called the Place of Trumpeting, where they would blow the shofars during certain times. Right above that arch, that was discovered, the original stone, maybe at the Hebrew Museum there, or the Shrine of the Book Museum. We have the Western Wall, which was a retaining wall built by Herod. We also have the Huldah Steps, which have been excavated, which were the steps that the Jews went up to the Temple Mount. Now, all of that has been unearthed and excavated, which has proved by archaeology the existence of an ancient city called Jerusalem and the Jewish presence there. Now, to further discuss the Jewish presence, let me mention this. The Watergate has been discovered, which is mentioned in Nehemiah chapter 3:26. It dates back to the 10th century B.C. 40 jars were discovered there as well. Hezekiah's Tunnel. King Hezekiah, king of Judea. King Hezekiah's Tunnel is in Jerusalem. You can walk through it. It's a water tunnel, and an ancient inscription was found on the wall, which was removed and taken to the museum, and a copy was put up telling how they built it, and it's in the Bible. It's in the Old Testament as well. The palace of King David on Mount Zion has been discovered with seals that give the names of people from Scripture. Now, here's the big one. This is the real, real big one. Ready? They have discovered mikvah, which was cut out of stone all around the Huldah Steps in various parts of Jerusalem. And this is where Jews would submerge in the water to absolutely purge themselves, sanctify themselves before entering the temple. The tombs of the prophets have been discovered on the Mount of Olives. I have been in those tombs of the prophets. So here's what I'm trying to say to you. You cannot say that there was never a temple there based on evidence. And I'm going to explain to you why, because there was a man named Asher Kaufman, and Asher Kaufman is a historical professor of history, let me say it correctly, from the Hebrew University. And after the 1967 war, Professor Kaufman went all over the Temple Mount and found stones and found steps and found all sorts of things, took pictures of them, and later on proved and wrote articles in Bar Magazine, Biblical Archaeology Review, of the Jewish presence in Jerusalem. But later, the Islamic authorities went up there where he took the pictures and removed certain stones and certain plaques to destroy the evidence. Now, the second thing is that as they begin to clear out tunnels underneath Jerusalem, they have found coins that date back, Jewish coins, by the way. Some were minted by Pontius Pilate, and they have found other evidence as they have brought the dirt out. Some people actually went up there and got the dirt and sifted through it, and they had a place in Jerusalem where they were taking that dirt and sifting through it, finding all sorts of relics and pieces of pottery. And sometimes they would find pottery with names on it. So let me just say this to you. There's absolutely no way that if you were to take the archaeological evidence, including evidence that Eli Shukran, who was a gentleman that I know, I met him many years ago, he found the sewer that ran in Jerusalem where the Romans would break the stones and reach in and grab the Jews that were trying to escape the city. And the Jews had swallowed small gold coins, and I know this is awful to even mention, but the Roman soldiers would rip the stomach open of the people to see if they had gold coins in them. That's a historic fact. And I've been in that tunnel. I got claustrophobia because it's very small. You have to stoop down. And I've been in that tunnel many years ago, right after it was discovered in the city of Jerusalem. They've also excavated the entire area of the city of David. They've excavated all around the walls of Jerusalem on the western side, on the, that would be the southern side and the eastern side. I've been there many times. The evidence of the writings of Josephus, who was a eyewitness in before 70 AD of the destruction of Jerusalem and what was taking place, all that evidence is there. So you can say all you want to, if you're from the Islamic faith, you can say whatever you want to, quote whatever you want to people to believe, put that out there. But archaeology and historical references like Josephus and other references of scrolls that have been found at the Dead Sea would absolutely counter any idea to say that the Jews do not have a presence there. Now, here's what's happening and going to happen in the future, because I want you to understand this. Zechariah 12:2, Jerusalem will become a cup of trembling on the earth. Zechariah 14:2, God will gather together all nations against Jerusalem to battle. Zechariah 14:4, Judah shall fight at Jerusalem. Luke 21:24, Jerusalem is trodden down of the Gentiles till the time of the Gentiles be fulfilled. Revelation 11:1-2, Jerusalem would be given to the Gentiles for 42 months. There is a battle between the Jewish people who go back to the time of Abraham and to the time of King David in history of the Bible with the Gentile nations, seven nations that have in the past controlled the city of Jerusalem, the Gentile powers. And this conflict is what I call the battle between demonic powers or the powers of darkness and the angels of God. Now, the reason the angels in the vision that Jacob had are coming up the ladder and down the ladder is Jacob later in that same chapter where he saw the vision talks about tithing and how he would bring tithe to the Lord. There was no temple at the time he said that statement to God. But the temple became the place where the Jewish people brought their tithe and their offerings in the time of Solomon, later in the time of Herod. You remember Jesus is standing at the temple watching the widow woman give the two widows mites. And so the gate of heaven is the Temple Mount itself where the ladder was placed. And you couldn't see it in the natural, of course, but angels took the tithe up and angels brought the blessing down. That's what the vision or the dream of Genesis chapter 28 is actually all about. Now, we mentioned a moment ago that according to Scripture, there would be some kind of a presence, a temple built in the city of Jerusalem. Now, Matthew 24, verses 15 and 16 says, "When therefore you see the abomination of desolation spoken of by Daniel the prophet standing in the holy place, whoever reads this, let him understand. Then let them which are in Judea flee to the mountains." 2 Thessalonians 2, 3 and 4. "Let no man deceive you by any means." 3 and 4. "For the day will not come unless the falling away comes first, and the man of sin be revealed, the son of perdition, who opposes and exalts himself above all that's called God or this worship, so that he is God, will sit in the temple," that's not the church, "in the temple of God, showing himself that he is God." That will be Revelation 13, when the Antichrist invades the city of Jerusalem, Revelation 11, when he kills the two witnesses. He will set himself up as God in Jerusalem, and that will be the real battle for the mountain of God. So I want you to understand, if you go back to the time of David, an angel was about to destroy the city, and David had to put an offering on the altar to cause the destroying angel not to destroy the city. On another occasion, the Assyrians came, and an angel of God came down, and 185,000 Assyrians were found dead the next day. In Zechariah chapter 3, Satan shows up on the Temple Mount to try to hinder Joshua the high priest. This mountain of the Lord is going to be the cup of trembling. It's all going to be, now listen to me, it's not just going to be about the city of Jerusalem the time of the end. It's going to be about the Temple Mount area and the battle between who really owns that Temple Mount. And it's going to all come down to that during the middle to the latter end of the tribulation period with the invasion of the Antichrist, who goes between the glorious holy mountains, according to Daniel, between the two seas, Dead Sea, Mediterranean Sea, glorious holy mountain, Jerusalem. Well, my time is up, but listen to me. I have a very special book my son and I wrote. It's going to be autographed by both of us if you get it from our ministry right now. And it is a prophetic, it's a landmark prophetic book. Watch this, and I'll be right back.
1: Are you raising children in our increasingly dangerous, deceptive, and apocalyptic world? How do you protect them from spiritual darkness and the schemes of the enemy? How do you protect yourself, your family, and your church, and stand firm as the storms intensify?
0: Hello, this is Perry Stone, and I'm excited to announce that my son Jonathan and I have completed our first co-authored prophetic book, Children of the Apocalypse. This powerful 24-chapter, 277-page volume is overflowing with transformational prophetic insight and includes urgent, practical protocols for you, your city, your church, and your children. 12 of the 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becoming a scammer's victim, preparing for a sudden societal breakdown, forming an apocalyptic family plan, protocols and wisdom to outwit an attacker, protecting your church, your ministry, and your congregation, dangerous places to be living when the birth pains begin, when is it time to flee to the mountains, the curve that rules the beast, the Babel effect, and so much more. 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Your copy is waiting, so please contact us today. I will promise you, you will glean powerful new information and prophetic content. And I love the protocols, because we're going to teach you how to be an overcomer and how to deal with the serious challenges that are lying ahead as we are now entering the final cycle of the major birth pains before the return of the Lord. I am looking forward to hearing from you, and remember, your giving helps keep Manifest on the air. In my entire ministry, I've written over 100 books myself. I've only written just a few, co-authored with people like Bill Cloud and myself. This is one which was written by myself. In fact, I wrote the majority of it, but the last four chapters were insights that my son saw related to prophecy. I used to think he wasn't paying any attention to what I was saying, but he actually was. And then he began to dig and research by himself. Sometimes he'll be up for hours and hours at a time looking at things, looking at possibilities. But he came to me and he had some insight that honestly I'd never studied, I'd never heard anybody preach, and I realized he had a revelation of how certain things were going to happen at the time of the end. I wanted him to put it in this book, Children of the Apocalypse. So here's what I want to tell you. We are pre-ordering. We're about to ship these books out. We're about to ship the Manifest offer out now. But we wanted to pre-order so we would be able to catch up on signing the first edition copies. And you can get the book by itself signed by Jonathan and I, very first edition. If you collect books, you know that's the most valuable edition, is a signed first edition. But you can only get the signed edition through the ministry and ordering it through the ministry. Or you can get the book and this powerful two-hour teaching I did, and it's in a CD album, but if you don't have a CD player, you can download it when you order the offer. So please do that right now and let us get this into your hands. It's not rehashed information. This is all new. That's what I want to tell you and I want you to know. Now, very quickly, let me just mention to you that I'm coming to Beaumont, Texas, April 10th, 11th, 12th, Friday, all day Saturday, and only Sunday morning. But that will be April 10th, 11th, and 12th at Pastor Randy Felshaw's church, One City Church. I'm very excited to have so many of you coming to the International Prophetic Summit. Now, to my knowledge, this is the largest prophetic summit in the United States all year long. Cleveland, Tennessee, Omega Center International. And there'll be a little picture there up on the screen of all the many speakers that we have. Wednesday night, all day Thursday, all day Friday, all day Saturday, and I wrap it up on Sunday morning. 14 services in 3.5 days. 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

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And we thank you so much for listening. We have a lot of plans for this new rest of this year and a new year coming. So pray for us and listen to us, and we appreciate it. Thank you very much. Amen and amen. Hallelujah.

0: 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Today, Keith Moore is teaching from the Word of God, a message from the series, Exceeding Growing Faith. 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And now, Brother Moore.
1: Strong faith is simpler than a lot of people think. Strong faith, what would strong faith do? Abraham, not being weak in faith, being strong in faith, he was what? Fully
2: persuaded.
1: Fully persuaded. Well, in this case, you're going to be fully persuaded. I'm going to eat. My kids going to eat. My grandkids going to eat. My great-grandkids going to eat. We're going to have a place to stay. Sometimes people say, people might think, well, oh, Brother Keith, you know what? You must carry a heavy load. You got these two churches and all these bills and all that word supply, and you got to have, you know, all these millions. You must carry a heavy load. No, I don't. No, I don't. No, I don't. Phyllis doesn't. I don't. Our staff don't. Why? We're going to eat.
3: That's right.
1: We're going to eat.
4: Yes.
1: Church is going to have plenty.
3: Yes.
1: See, that? There's more than one reason why you hear me say the word supply is and always will be well supplied. I ain't just a talking.
3: Amen.
1: Has it been well supplied?
2: Yes.
1: It has been.
2: Yes.
1: But what would get in the way of it? If I start worrying about it.
3: Yeah. Yes, sir. Right.
1: Come on, can you see this? Yeah. If I start thinking, well, now this is pretty big now. I mean, you back when we first started, it wasn't all that big, but dear me, this is, you know, we're talking about some substantial money now.
3: Yeah.
1: To who?
3: Right. That's
1: substantial
3: right.
1: To who?
3: Yeah. Yes, sir.
1: Either supposed to be doing it or we're not.
2: Right.
1: Either he told us to do it or he didn't.
2: Right.
1: And if he did, tell me what strong faith says. Strong faith is fully persuaded that what he said, what he told us to do, he is well able. This is small change to him. Is that right? He can do this and a whole lot more. Whole lot more. Well, that's not just for me and for Phyllis and me in the churches and ministry. You're supposed to do the exact same thing in your household and with your personal bills and with your business. The exact same thing. You can't worry and be in faith. Ever how much worry is there, that's how much faith is not there. The beginning of anxiety is the end of faith. The beginning of faith is the end of anxiety. I'm glad you came this morning. We're getting somewhere. We're getting somewhere. Oh, hallelujah. Verse 31. In case you didn't get it the first three times. Verse 31. Therefore, you may not be anxious. Now, that's... Don't take that the wrong way. He's saying, don't be.
2: Right.
1: It's like you're saying, may I? He said, no, you may not. May I be anxious? No, you may not be. Saying, see, these things are evidenced by what we say. And questioning, unbelieving questioning reveals worry and anxiety, reveals lack of faith.
3: That's right.
1: Well, how are we going to do it? Where is it going to come from? That's a lot of money. How in the world we going to make it to the end of the month? How are we going to do this? Where is that going? It's not okay to talk that way.
2: That's right.
1: The Lord specifically told us don't talk that way.
2: Hallelujah.
1: Didn't he?
2: Yes.
1: I don't know how I'm going to make it. The symptoms have gotten worse. It's just gotten worse, and I just feel worse. How are we going to make it through this? And with what happened with the kids and with their marriage and what happened with this, I don't know how are we going to make it. How are we going to make it? Talking like that, you may not make it.
3: True. That's true.
1: Because that's exactly like the unsaved world. Yes. Thinks and talks. That is faithless talk. How does faith talk? Come on, help me out. How does faith talk? He's brought us this far. He'll get us the rest of the way. I can do all things. Not just in myself, but through Christ who strengthens me. What's going to happen? He'll help us. He'll show us. He'll strengthen us. He'll lead us. He'll add to us. Is that right? He will get us through. We will make it. Come on, are you with me? And you got to say that when you don't have a clue in your head how, and when everything about you looks and feels like you can't. Which is the most critical time that you don't talk unbelief, but you talk faith. Did the Lord tell you He would bring you through? Did He tell you He would sustain you and keep you? Did He tell you that He always causes you to triumph and gives you the victory? Then you've got to be fully persuaded that what He told you, He is able to and will do.
4: Hallelujah. Amen.
1: I'm going to say, yeah, but you don't know how hard it is. You are being disobedient when you do that. If you didn't know better, it's just ignorance. But when the Lord tells you, and you know what to do, but you choose not to do it, that's another thing. And it's costly. All of us have been there. But if we've gone the wrong way, let's stop it. Let's stop and put a post in the ground. Is that right?
5: Yes, sir.
1: What? Go ahead and put a sign on it.
5: Right.
1: What's the date today? 29th is the day when we finally obeyed the Bible. Is that right? And stopped yielding to anxiety.
4: Amen.
1: Started acting in faith like He told us to. Somebody say amen. Amen means so be it. So be it. Whew.

0: Doing this one thing.
1: Yeah. Yes.
0: He said, you may not be anxious. Somebody say, I may not be. Saying, what may we eat? What may we drink? What may we put round? That's talking about putting clothes on. For all these do the nations seek for your heavenly Father does know that you have need of these things. Come on, can you hear the Master talking to you?
2: Yes.
0: He's talking to them. He's talking to us.
2: Yes.
0: He's reproving you and he's comforting you.
2: Yes.
0: And he's, is that right?
2: Yes.
0: He's correcting you and he's comforting you.
2: Yes.
0: And he's encouraging you and me.
2: Yes.
0: He's saying, look, quit worrying about this.
2: Yes.
0: Nothing is going to surprise your Father.
2: Yes.
0: He already knows. Yes. He knows what you're going to need 20 years from now. That you had, and he's already made provision.
2: Right.
0: And he's already got it positioned.
1: Right.
0: He's already got all the logistics worked out. You get on his path, stay on his path, you will intercept what he has already prepared, made available beforehand for you. That's what provision means. Before seeing. And he said, your Father already knows this. You run in and pray and go, oh God, I just found out I need $1,000. He didn't look up and go, what? Really? Michael, Gabriel, what happened on this? Where are we going to get $1,000? Oh, come on, come on, come on. Just because you imagine and feel that way doesn't mean it's that way. It is so wonderful. No matter what happens, you get a $2 million bill. We've seen them. And you go, God already knew about this. God already knew? He already knew about this? Huh? And the big thing is, are we doing what he told us to do? That's the big thing. Because he's not obligated to finance and supply just every wild, harebrained idea you come up with. But if you're doing what he told you to do, you can be completely confident. If you don't see it, it's already on the way. And it'll be here. Is that right? That's why Brother Mueller would have the kids come on into the kitchen and get ready to eat with no food. Is that right? Why? You need to get a knock on the door. Everything you need. The birds eat. They eat good. So will I. Is that right? Come on, somebody should say it out loud. I believe the Lord.
3: We'll eat good.
0: We'll dress good.
3: Drive good.
0: Live good. Us and our children.
3: All our life long.
0: I'm not going to worry about it. I'm not going to worry about it. At all. Glory to God. Glory to God. Don't be anxious, he said. Verse 33, but seek ye first the reign of God and his righteousness, and all these shall be added to you. Now we're talking about being fully persuaded that what he had promised, he's able to perform. He told you and me, if we'll seek his kingdom and his things first, he is going to add to us clothes, food, shelter. Is that right? Did he say? Did he say? You follow me, I'm going to add to you. Everything you need. Then if I worry about it, what does that show? It shows I don't believe it. I'm not convinced. The Bible says casting all your care on him because he cares for you. What he's saying is, leave it with me. Don't bother your little head. Just leave it with me. Trust me. I'll take care of it. You know, I've been in a situation, I was in a situation a while back, and the Lord dealt with me. Notify them and tell them that the Lord's dealt with you in the ministry to take care of that ministry thing that they're doing. And so we did. Man, they were happy. They shouted. You know, you heard the phone drop. They were shouting there, you know, heard some commotion. And

0: And they come back and go, oh, Brother Keith, oh, Brother Keith, God is so good, God is so good, God is so good. They ain't seen any money.
1: Right. Amen.
2: Right.
3: That's right.
0: What do they got? They got a word from me.
3: That's right.
4: And that concludes today's message by Brother Keith Moore. If you would like a free copy of today's teaching from the series Exceeding Growing Faith, you may call More Life Ministries at 417-334-9233. That's 417-334-9233. 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

0: And God said to them, Go ye into all the world, and preach the gospel to every creature. And they went forth and preached everywhere, the Lord working with them, confirming the word with signs following. The mission of Bill Winston Ministries is to preach the gospel of the kingdom throughout the world and train believers how to live independently of the world's system and have dominion over it. Dr. Bill Winston is fulfilling the Great Commission, and as a result, people are being empowered to walk in the plan and purpose that God has for their lives. Join us in the great things we are doing to change the world through the love of Jesus Christ. Welcome to the Believer's Walk of Faith.
1: Hello, Bill Winston here, and welcome to the Believer's Walk of Faith, where we walk by faith and not by sight. Praise God. Well, today's message is taken from one of our annual international faith conferences. We have it every year here at Living Word Christian Center in the month of September. Now, here's a point from today's teaching. We're talking about faith, and you have the same faith as I do, or whoever else is born again. We all have the same measure of faith. Now, what we have to do is develop that faith. Well, this teaching is all about that. It's showing you how that we can use our faith to do extraordinary things. So let's go right into it.
2: I'm not guilty, and let God get you out of it. I'm telling you what's going to happen. We are not done with what God wants us to do. We are about to get into the best life we've ever had in this earth. We didn't come to take sides. We came to take over. Sit down. Oh, have mercy. And Saul said to David, Thou art not able to go up against this Philistine to fight him, for thou art but a who? Youth. And he a man of war from his what? Youth. And David said to Saul, Thy servant kept my father's sheep, and there came a lion and a bear. And I took the lion and took the lion out of my flock. And next thing you know, I went after him. I smote him. I delivered it out of his mouth. And when he arose against me, I caught him by his beard. I smote him and slew him. I'm here to tell you right now, all that was a 16-year-old boy. I'm saying that notice what he's doing now. Saul tried to disqualify him. You go back home, keep sheep. You can't do nothing here. Honey, let me tell you, when that boy tells you, Dad, I want a new bike. He tells you that. You say you got a picture of it. He goes in and gets a picture of it. He said, money don't grow on trees. You say this. Is this the best one you got? He said, yeah, Dad, that's $400 bike. Okay, fine. All right, you know what to do, son, don't you? Yes, sir. He goes right in his toy box. He get that Nintendo game that you just bought. You stood in line for 2 hours to get that game for him. He gets that, goes to his friend that's needy. He gives it to him. And you better start cleaning out that garage because that bicycle is on the way. He's but a youth, but he got the same faith. And what has happened is we've looked at it carnally. We've looked at it like people who are not saved. Get out of here, kids. Get out of here. Come on in here and help me believe the tuition. Come on. We're about to send you to Harvard. Come on. We got to get $55 million. $9 million. Boy, I'm thinking big. You know, I can't even think small no more. I try to say thousand, million come out. I try to say million, billions come out. Okay. Bye-bye, Daystar. God bless you. See you next time. Hallelujah. Glory to God. But what am I saying? The same faith.
1: Say, same faith. He said, get your boys and tell them to bring you something. Tell them to bring it in here. Go out and get to the... Why? Let them participate in it. They don't need to go play. Come on, bring in here and teach them how to use their faith. Here's David. So according to your what?
3: Faith
1: be it unto you. So what am I saying now? I'm saying the enemy comes in to try to break our spirit. Now, how do you keep your spirit built up? Look at Proverbs chapter 4 and verse 20. I got to keep my spirit built up. My son, attend to my word. Incline thine ear to my sayings. Let them not depart from thy eyes. Keep them in the where? Midst of thine heart. Do you realize you're not supposed to say anything that God didn't say? You are representing the kingdom. And representative of the kingdom is an ambassador, and you don't say anything your country didn't say. Say, I'm on assignment. And God is holding you accountable for the words you speak. Say what God says. Say amen to that. So, look what he says. For they are life to those that find them. And health and what? To all their flesh. One translation says, they are medicine. Now, when you operate in faith, understand, once you confess something, give God time to make it happen. All right, let's go over to that. Let's go over to Mark chapter 11. Now, I'm just wrapping up what all these speakers talked about. That's all I'm doing. I said, that's all I'm doing. Oh, look what he says in Mark chapter 11, verse 12. And on the morrow, when they were come from Bethany, he was hungry. He saw a fig tree far off having leaves. He came to it, if haply he might find anything thereon. And when he came to it, he found nothing but leaves, for the time of figs was not yet. Now, I call this religion. Religion is a form of godliness, but it has no power. Ain't no power. You'll see religion. Religion talks loud, jumps up, run around the church, and everything. And go back home and nothing's changed. Now, I'm not talking about people that can get excited about Jesus. My point to you is, don't let it be a form of God. Don't be trying to do something in front of people so they'll thank you so holy. And you still broke, marriage still in trouble, kids still running crazy. Sometimes practice the vocabulary of silence. Look what it says here in verse 14. And Jesus answered and said to it, no man eat fruit of you hereafter forever. And who heard it? Disciples. They didn't overhear it. They heard it. Notice what he's doing. He's teaching. Why? Because he's got to go. My job is not to have you to always depend on me. It's not always to have you somebody else do your praying for you. Now, my job is to have you to have a relationship with God. You and him. So he goes down to Jerusalem, does some business down there, turn over some cash registers. Look at verse 19. And when the evening was come, they went out of the city. Now, they went out of the city and went back past that tree. But nothing happened. Who is that? Dr. Frederick K.C. Price said he had gotten hold of the word that God has in the Bible on prosperity. And he just began to grab a hold of that. And people had him teaching those principles going from Northern California all the way down to El Segundo, whatever it is, all the way down. He was teaching it all up and down the coast of California. He said, but what happened is he was believing God for a new Lincoln car. And you know, that was something in those days, that big Lincoln. And at the moment, he was driving a car that had been wrecked in the front
2: in the back and on both sides by his daughters. And he said he'd pull up at the church. And his wife didn't quite have the revelation yet. So he'd pull up at the church, go in there and preach his powerful message on prosperity. And he said she tried to rush him out to get in the car to get away before anybody saw what they were driving. No, no. Listen, you can be saying it and not yet have it manifest. But hold fast to confession of your faith without wavering. And that's what a lot of people don't understand. See, if you're confessing something, they don't see it in your life. See there? Well, you just hang on. Because if they don't change it, God's going to be true and every man's going to be a liar. Wasn't that a powerful message? Now, here is a simple but powerful point that I want you to meditate on. Now, this is a powerful thing. Just listen to this. If you work, God has to rest. But if you rest, God has to work. Now, I know people say, wait a minute, you can't make any God do anything. God responds to faith every time. He obligated himself. He said, if you believe, I will act. And that's what it's all about, folks. Now, what does rest mean? Rest doesn't mean go there, just, you know, go to the park bench and feed the pigeons. No, that's not a rest. Rest means you come to the place in this scripture where you know that you know that you know it is so. Now you're at a rest. Now God works. Praise God. When you rest, can't sleep at night, so forth and so on, worried about this, God can't work because you're not in faith. Faith is a rest. Isn't that beautiful? And you got faith. Praise the Lord. Now, our announcer is going to give you some important information on how you can order this powerful set of teachings, and I'll be right back.
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1: Are you content with who you are? I certainly wasn't. And the desire to be someone different dominated my life. Oh, when I was growing up, people considered me a good boy. But I was a shy introvert. Once on a date, I hardly said more than a dozen words the whole evening. Other guys would bully me. I longed to be someone different, at the very least, someone comfortable with himself. In the 1960s, I discovered that drugs, LSD, pot, and alcohol could transform me. But as the drugs wore off, so did the transformation. And I was back to the same old me again. I tried things like counseling, transcendental meditation, and transactional analysis, but never found the answer. One day, a friend took me to a Bible study. The people there accepted me as I was, still a 1960s hippie. The leader read a verse that says, "Therefore, if any man be in Christ, he is a new creature. Old things are passed away. Behold, all things are become new." With those words, I knew I had found my answer. That day, I received Jesus Christ as my Savior, and He made me a new person. God changed me so much that this once shy introvert now enjoys teaching and preaching the Bible. If you're trapped trying to be someone you're not, let Jesus set you free. I'm Smitty, and if the Son therefore shall make you free, ye shall be free indeed.
0: If you would like to be free from the weight of sin by receiving Jesus Christ as Lord and Savior, call 1-888-NEED-HIM. 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

Congratulations to you. 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Hi, I'm Bill Pierce, and I think both of us have an opportunity to join one another for these next few moments on radio, with your permission. Tonight's program I've subtitled Rest in Peace. How many of you are at peace right now within yourselves? Well, if not, I just invite you very warmly and sincerely to stay with us for these next few moments. We'll be featuring quiet, meditative music and comforting thoughts of poetry and God's holy word, beginning with Psalm 63. As David, the king of Israel, the chief psalmist, wrote, "On my bed I remember you, O Lord. I think of you through the watches of the night, because you are my help. I sing in the shadow of your wings. I stay close to you. Your right hand upholds me." Proverbs chapter 3, verse 24, "When you lie down, you will not be afraid." When you lie down, your sleep will be sweet. I'm wondering tonight just how many of you can sincerely say you are at peace within yourselves. Many of you are, I'm sure, but many are not. If you need a touch of comfort, stay with us. Beautiful orchestration introducing the voice of Walter Ortiz. I assure you, these next few moments together will be ones of comfort, peace, and quiet assurance, because God is with you.

The velvet voice of Walter Ortiz. This is Night Sounds, are subtitled at this moment, Rest in Peace. And I hope that's possible for you tonight. Poetry speaks to the heart so frequently. Here's a work by Gertrude MacLean entitled merely Rest. Rest for bodies that are weary. Rest for souls in deep despair. Sweet assurance of His presence, even in this world of care. Blessed rest in times of trouble. Peaceful harbor in the storm. In the midst of dark depression, rest and safety in His arms. When the heart is heavy laden, trust the one who loves you best, for He knows about each heartache. In His love is blessed heart rest. Toils of life make you weary. When you do your very best, place your head upon your pillow as He gives you sleep and rest. When life's sun is quickly setting and you pass that final test, His amazing grace will take you to that final place of rest. Tonight we're just spending a few quiet moments together at the close of the day with music and a spoken word, poetry and words of comfort from the Holy Scriptures. Just a personal note for a moment here. Some time back, I had the opportunity of visiting one of the towns in California, Fullerton, with some dear people, servants of God. One of them took me to a retirement center, which was a part of their church ministry. And I met a man to whom God has given one of the most beautiful speaking voices ever heard, I'm sure, Thurl Ravenscroft. I'm going to introduce him right now by recording as he touches on that beautiful passage from the Gospel of Matthew, chapter 11, verse 28. The Paul Johnson chorale to follow him. And I recall even as this dear man sat humped over in a wheelchair, he still had that beautiful resonant sound. Let's listen now to the words and music of hope.

would give you rest. Unite with me and let me guide you. For I stand at the door of your life and knock. If you hear my voice and open the door, I will come in and fellowship with you. For I am patient and gentle. Whoever comes to me in simple faith, I will never turn away. And I will give you the most perfect

The Paul Johnson Chorale tonight, with the voice of Thurl Ravenscroft, introducing that beautiful piece of music with the words of Matthew chapter 11, verse 28. Jane Rubietta, in her beautiful book, Between Two Gardens, said that since the evacuation from the Garden of Eden, from Adam and Eve on to you and me tonight, we have grasped for the brass ring, only to learn that we clutch a painted, peeling, pockmarked piece of trash. We have underrated rest and overrated its second best companion, work. What cataclysmic and colossal messes we make when we continue to live in a land without rest. Catastrophe and captivity and chaos accelerate until we come to the gentle Christ child who urges us to put our necks with his in the yoke, that instrument of work, and find rest. Matthew 11:29. She went on to say, when we move through the Garden of Gethsemane to the cross, we find that all of our work is brokenness. And only the cross, only the crucified, risen Christ brings rest. She had an interesting suggestion in one of the clinics on work and rest. She said, what about resting from technology for a 24-hour period? Decide which communication tool enslaves you the most and cut the cord of dependency for a period of time. Julia Cameron, creativity specialist, suggests that word lovers rest for an entire week from words. All media, including books, newspapers, television, radio, and computer. Rest for a week, if possible, from other people's words, and see if you don't find new words within. See if you don't find the Word of God once again living and active in the deep part of your soul. And as an additional leap of faith, what about tucking in at night at a decent time? Shutting off all lights and nestling up to the one, the only one, who grants you rest. Tonight's program, Rest in Peace. Basically music and the spoken word, scripture, thoughts of peace. Jesus said it, peace I leave with you, my peace I give to you. Not as the world gives, do I give to you. Let not your hearts be troubled, neither let them be afraid. Are you afraid of anything tonight? Do you fear tomorrow? Do you fear the future? I must confess, sometimes I have a certain amount of fear or concern for the unknown. And, of course, that would be the future. And it's just a matter of appropriating the Word of God, His peace, which is different from any kind of peace that would claim that kind of power and influence. So, tonight, let's ask God, if we've never done it before, to touch our hearts with the peace that passes all understanding. He's promised to do that. And we can claim that promise. I'd like to turn now to a piano solo by a dear friend, Kurt Kaiser. As he plays a piece of music that speaks of rest, peace, written by Ralph Carmichael years ago, there is a quiet place, far from the rapid pace, where God can soothe the anxious mind. Then from this quiet place I go, prepared
to face a new day with love for all mankind.

Joyce Mumford wrote in poetry, God works in the heart of his chosen child, a precious melting, a sweet release. He gently coaxes and shapes and molds until the struggles will finally cease, and in true submission and perfect trust acknowledge God's way in your broken heart. And then, giving all into his hands, there is a perfect peace that will not depart.

blessed quietness. There's no music in a rest, but there is the making of music in it. If we look up to God, He Himself will count the tempo for us. The making of music is often a very slow and painful process in this life, but how patiently God works to teach us, and how long He waits for us to learn the tune. And now, as we take our leave from one another, let's remember that beautiful word from Hebrews chapter 4, verse 9. There still exists, therefore, a full and complete rest for the people of God. A sincere thank you for joining me tonight in these moments of peace. And may God's peace rest upon you, give you a good day tomorrow, and until we meet again, either here or yonder, a very peaceful and restful good night to you.

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1: Unshackled of Pacific Garden Mission presents History's Greatest Sermons, where we share the personal history of godly men who brought forth the truth of the gospel in powerful sermons to a world long ago. Can you imagine sitting at the feet of one of history's greatest preachers and hearing their greatest sermons? Picture yourself on an old wooden pew in Charles Spurgeon's London church, or perched in a tree in the fields of a George Whitefield revival, or striding down the sawdust trail at a Billy Sunday prayer meeting. Whatever the scene, hearing these great sermons from the past will be as fitting to today's Christians as the day they were first preached. And now, here are your hosts, Tim Lundeen and Kelly Robbins.
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3: And so the good news is, and I am a radio girl, so I adore radio, but by going through the app, you can listen at any time when it's convenient for you. You can re-listen, you can back it up. Because like today, we're going to get into it in a minute, it's a little bit wordy. It's toothy.
2: Yes.
3: And I would be one where I'd want to hear it more than once, just because it's dense like that. Good dense. But
2: yes.
3: Yeah.
2: We thank you for your questions and feedback. And also, as a reminder to us, encourage you. If you've been enjoying History's Greatest Sermons, send us a message. Check us out online, all the social media contacts. Mm-hmm. One more thing about listening to previous episodes. Sometimes we're introduced to a part two of something.
3: Yeah.
2: And you're going to want to go back and listen to part one.
3: Yeah.
2: But that's not this case today. Today, we are going to hear a sermon from someone we've heard before, E.M. Bounds. His name is Edward McKendry Bounds. And last time we heard from him, we got a little bit more of a history of his background. I won't give you too much. He's a guy who, at the age of 14, he was basically orphaned, and he headed off to California to do the gold rush thing. And it didn't pan out. Right, okay.
3: Yeah.
2: So that was then. His main emphasis in a lot of his writings and his sermons has been prayer.
3: Mm-hmm.
2: Now we'll get to that.
3: Mm-hmm.
2: Okay, so remember that. Hold that in mind. Today's sermon is going to be about unction. Do you know what unction means?
3: There is a toothy word.
2: Yes.
3: So let's come back to the word unction in just a second.
2: Okay.
3: Here is a word about words, because there's words like benison, promulgated, convectical, cordial,
2: right.
3: Being cordial,
2: right.
3: Aver, vitalized truth or famine, and many others like that.
2: Yes.
3: And so unction goes in with that. I think there was an understanding at the time what most of these were, because people talked in a different way at the time this sermon was given out. So there's a beneficence about unction.
2: Yes, you could argue they talked in a better way, but that's just me. I'm a
3: it
2: word
3: was
2: guy.
3: Deep and rich and full, and so you have to listen slow.
2: Here is a quick online, I'm cheating by using my phone, definition of unction. Okay, this is what it says, noun. The act of anointing as part of a religious, ceremonial, or healing ritual, an ointment or oil So the actual thing with which one is anointed, or something that serves to soothe, a balm.
3: So here's the quote. I'm going to give it to you, and you'll hear it again.
2: Yes.
3: But this way you get to hear it twice.
2: Yes.
3: One bright benison, which private prayer brings down upon the ministry, is an indescribable and inimitable something, an unction from the Holy One.
2: Wow. Today's message is called Unction, and it's excerpted from a book, Power Through Prayer, by E.M. Bounds. Let's take a listen and hear what he has to say.
4: Unction, a necessity. One bright benison which private prayer brings down upon the ministry is an indescribable and inimitable something, an unction from the Holy One. If the anointing which we bear come not from the Lord of hosts, we are deceivers, since only in prayer can we obtain it. Let us continue instant, constant, fervent in supplication. Let your fleece lie on the thrashing floor of supplication till it is wet with the dew of heaven. A quote from Charles Haddon Spurgeon. Alexander Knox, a Christian philosopher of the days of Wesley, not an adherent but a strong personal friend of Wesley, and with much spiritual sympathy with the Wesleyan movement, writes, "It is strange and lamentable, but I verily believe the fact to be that except among Methodists and Methodistical clergymen, there is not much interesting preaching in England. The clergy, too generally, have absolutely lost the art. There is, I conceive, in the great laws of the moral world, a kind of secret understanding, like the affinities in chemistry, between rightly promulgated religious truth and the deepest feelings of the human mind. Where the one is duly exhibited, the other will respond. Did not our hearts burn within us? But to this devout feeling is indispensable in the speaker. Now, I am obliged to state from my own observation that this unction, as the French not unfitly term it, is beyond all comparison more likely to be found in England in a Methodist conventicle than in a parish church. This, and this alone, seems really to be that which fills the Methodist houses and thins the churches. I am, I verily think, no enthusiast. I am a most sincere and cordial churchman, a humble disciple of the school of Hale and Boyle, of Burnett and Leighton. Now, I must aver that when I was in this country 2 years ago, I did not hear a single preacher who taught me like my own great masters, but such as are deemed Methodistical. And I now despair of getting an atom of heart instruction from any other quarter. The Methodist preachers, however I may not always approve of all their expressions, do most assuredly diffuse this true religion and undefiled. I felt real pleasure last Sunday. I can bear witness that the preacher did at once speak the words of truth and soberness. There was no eloquence. The honest man never dreamed of such a thing. But there was far better, a cordial communication of vitalized truth. I say vitalized because what he declared to others, it was impossible not to feel he lived on himself. This unction is the art of preaching. The preacher who never had this unction never had the art of preaching. The preacher who lost this unction has lost the art of preaching. Whatever other arts he may have and retain, the art of sermon making, the art of eloquence, the art of great clear thinking, the art of pleasing an audience, he has lost the divine art of preaching. This unction makes God's truth

Dealing with rhetoric, though powerful by earnestness. Without this divine unction, it issues in death and not in life. Mr. Spurgeon says, I wonder how long we might beat our brains before we could plainly put into word what is meant by preaching with unction. Yet he who preaches knows its presence, and he who hears soon detects its absence. Samaria, in famine, typifies a discourse without it. Jerusalem, with her feast of fat things full of marrow, may represent a sermon enriched with it. Everyone knows what the freshness of the morning is when orient pearls abound on every blade of grass. But who can describe it, much less produce it of itself? Such is the mystery of spiritual anointing. We know, but we cannot tell to others what it is. It is as easy as it is foolish to counterfeit it. Unction is a thing which you cannot manufacture, and its counterfeits are worse than worthless. Yet it is in itself priceless, and beyond measure needful if you would edify believers and bring sinners to Christ. Speak for eternity. Above all things, cultivate your own spirit. A word spoken by you when your conscience is clear and your heart full of God's Spirit is worth 10,000 words spoken in unbelief and sin. Remember that God, and not man, must have the glory. If the veil of the world's machinery were lifted off, how much we would find is done in answer to the prayers of God's children. Robert Murray McShane. Unction is that indefinable, indescribable something which an old renowned Scotch preacher describes thus. There is sometimes somewhat in preaching that cannot be ascribed either to matter or expression, and cannot be described what it is, or from whence it cometh, but with a sweet violence it pierceth into the heart and affections, and comes immediately from the word. But if there be any way to obtain such a thing, it is by the heavenly disposition of the speaker. We call it unction. It is this unction which makes the word of God quick and powerful, and sharper than any two-edged sword, piercing even to the dividing asunder of soul and spirit, and of the joints and marrow, and a discerner of the thoughts and intents of the heart. It is this unction which gives the words of the preacher such point, sharpness, and power, and which creates such friction and stir in many a dead congregation. The same truths have been told in the strictness of the letter, smooth as human oil could make them, but no signs of life. Not a pulse throb, all as peaceful as the grave, and as dead. The same preacher in the meanwhile receives a baptism of this unction. The divine inflatus is on him. The letter of the word has been embellished and fired by this mysterious power, and the throbbings of life begin. Life which receives, or life which resists. The unction pervades and convicts the conscience and breaks the heart. This divine unction is the feature which separates and distinguishes true gospel preaching from all other methods of presenting the truth, and which creates a wide spiritual chasm between the preacher who has it and the one who has it not. It backs and impregns revealed truth with all the energy of God. Unction is simply putting God in his own word and on his own preachers. By mighty and great prayerfulness, and by continual prayerfulness, it is all potential and personal to the preacher. It inspires and clarifies his intellect, gives insight and grasp and projecting power. It gives to the preacher heart power, which is greater than head power, and tenderness, purity, force flow from the heart by it. Enlargement, freedom, fullness of thought, directness and simplicity of utterance are the fruits of this unction. Often, earnestness is mistaken for this unction. He who has the divine unction will be earnest in the very spiritual nature of things, but there may be a vast deal of earnestness without the least mixture of unction. Earnestness and unction look alike from some points of view. Earnestness may be readily and without detection substituted or mistaken for unction. It requires a spiritual eye and a spiritual taste to discriminate. Earnestness may be sincere, serious, ardent, and persevering. It goes at a thing with goodwill, pursues it with perseverance, and urges it with ardor, puts force in it.
But all these forces do not rise higher than the mere

0: The man is in it. The whole man, with all that he has of will and heart, of brain and genius, of planning and working and talking, he has set himself to some purpose which has mastered him, and he pursues to master it. There may be none of God in it. There may be little of God in it, because there is so much of the man in it. He may present pleas in advocacy of his earnest purpose, which please or touch and move or overwhelm with conviction of their importance, and in all this earnestness may move along earthly ways, being propelled by human forces only, its altar made by earthly hands and its fire kindled by earthly flames. It is said of a rather famous preacher of gifts, whose construction of Scripture was to his fancy or purpose, that he grew very eloquent over his own exegesis. So men grow exceeding earnest over their own plans or movements. Earnestness may be selfishness simulated. What of unction? It is the indefinable in preaching which makes it preaching. It is that which distinguishes and separates preaching from all mere human addresses. It is the divine in preaching. It makes the preaching sharp to those who need sharpness. It distills as the dew to those who need to be refreshed. It is well described as a two-edged sword of heavenly temper keen, and double were the wounds it made wherever it glanced between. 'Twas death to sin, 'twas life to all who mourned for sin. It kindled in its silent strife, made war and peace within. This unction comes to the preacher not in the study, but in the closet. It is heaven's distillation in answer to prayer. It is the sweetest exhalation of the Holy Spirit. It impregnates, suffuses, softens, percolates, cuts, and soothes. It carries the word like dynamite, like salt, like sugar, makes the word a soother, an arranger, a revealer, a searcher, makes the hearer a culprit or a saint, makes him weep like a child and live like a giant, opens his heart and his purse as gently, yet as strongly as the spring opens the leaves. This unction is not the gift of genius. It is not found in the halls of learning. No eloquence can woo it. No industry can win it. No prelatical hands can confer it. It is the gift of God, the signet set to his own messengers. It is heaven's knighthood given to the chosen true and brave ones who have sought this anointed honor through many an hour of tearful, wrestling prayer. Earnestness is good and impressive. Genius is gifted and great. Thought kindles and inspires, but it takes a diviner endowment, a more powerful energy than earnestness or genius or thought to break the chains of sin, to win estranged and depraved hearts to God, to repair the breaches and restore the church to her old ways of purity and power. Nothing but this holy unction can do this. All the minister's efforts will be vanity, or worse than vanity if he have not unction. Unction must come down from heaven and spread a savor and feeling and relish over his ministry, and among the other means of qualifying himself for his office. The Bible must hold the first place, and the last also must be given to the Word of God in prayer. A quote by Richard Cecil. In the Christian system, unction is the anointing of the Holy Ghost, separating unto God's work and qualifying for it. This unction is the one divine enablement by which the preacher accomplishes the peculiar and saving ends of preaching. Without this unction, there are no true spiritual results accomplished. The results and forces in preaching do not rise above the results of unsanctified speech. Without unction, the former is as potent as the pulpit. This divine unction on the preacher generates through the Word of God the spiritual results that flow from the gospel. And without this unction, these results are not secured. Many pleasant impressions may be made, but these all fall far below the ends of gospel preaching. This unction may be simulated. There are many things that look like it. There are many results that resemble its effects, but they are foreign to its results and to its nature. The fervor or softness excited by a pathetic or emotional sermon may look like the movements of the divine unction, but they have no pungent, perpetrating, heartbreaking force. No heart-healing balm is there in these surface, sympathetic, emotional movements. They are not radical, neither sin-searching nor sin-curing. This divine unction is the one distinguishing feature that separates true gospel preaching from all other methods of presenting truth. It backs and interpenetrates the revealed truth with all the force of God. It illumines the word and broadens and enriches the intellect and empowers it to grasp and apprehend the word. It qualifies the preacher's heart and brings it to that condition of tenderness, of purity, of force and light that are necessary to secure the highest results. This unction gives to the preacher liberty, an enlargement of thought and soul, a freedom, fullness, and directness of utterance that can be secured by no other process. Without this unction on the preacher, the gospel has no more power to propagate itself than any other system of truth. This is the seal of its divinity. Unction in the preacher puts God in the gospel. Without the unction, God is absent, and the gospel is left to the low and unsatisfactory forces that the ingenuity, interest, or talents of men can devise to enforce and project its doctrines. It is in this element that the pulpit oftener fails than in any other element. Just at this all-important point, it lapses. Learning it may have brilliancy, and eloquence may delight and charm. Sensation or less offensive methods may bring the populace in crowds. Mental power may impress and enforce truth with all its resources. But without this unction, each and all these will be as the fretful assault of the waters on a Gibraltar. Spray and foam may cover and spangle, but the rocks are there still, unimpressed and unimpressible. The human heart can no more be swept off its hardness and sin by these human forces than these rocks can be swept away by the ocean's ceaseless flow. This unction is the consecration force, and its presence the continuous test of that consecration. It is this divine anointing on the preacher that secures his consecration to God and his work. Other forces and motives may call him to the work, but this only is consecration. A separation to God's work by the power of the Holy Spirit is the only consecration recognized by God as legitimate. The unction, the divine unction, this heavenly anointing is what the pulpit needs and must have. This divine and heavenly oil put on it by the imposition of God's hand must soften and lubricate the whole man, heart, head, spirit, until it separates him with a mighty separation from all earthly, secular, worldly, selfish motives and aims, separating him to everything that is pure and godlike. It is the presence of this unction on the preacher that creates the stir and friction in many a congregation. The same truths have been told in the strictness of the letter, but no ruffle has been seen, no pain or pulsation felt. All is quiet as a graveyard. Another preacher comes, and this mysterious influence is on him. The letter of the word has been fired by the Spirit. The throes of a mighty movement are felt. It is the unction that pervades and stirs the conscience and breaks the heart. Unctionless preaching makes everything hard, dry, acrid, dead. This unction is not a memory or an era of the past only. It is a present, realized, conscious fact. It belongs to the experience of the man as well as to his preaching. It is that which transforms him into the image of his divine master, as well as that by which he declares the truths of Christ with power. It is so much the power in the ministry as to make all else seem feeble and vain without it, and by its presence to atone for the absence of all other and feebler forces. This unction is not an inalienable gift. It is a conditional gift, and its presence is perpetuated and increased by the same process by which it was at first secured, by unceasing prayer to God, by impassioned desires after God, by estimating it, by seeking it with tireless ardor, by deeming all else loss and failure without it. How and whence comes this unction? Direct from God in answer to prayer. Praying hearts only are the hearts filled with this holy oil. Praying lips only are anointed with this divine unction. Prayer. Much prayer is the price of preaching unction. Prayer. Much prayer is the one sole condition of keeping this unction. Without unceasing prayer, the unction never comes to the preacher. Without perseverance in prayer, the unction, like the manna overkept, breeds worms.
1: That was E.M. Bounds, portrayed by Mark Forrest.
2: All right.
1: During the sermon, he gave a few definitions or descriptions of this unction, and he ultimately explains how it comes from God and his word, right?
2: Yes.
1: He explains a number of things, but he does say that. Mm-hmm. And one thing that caught me was, it's not earnestness.
2: Exactly.
1: That one quote that stuck out was, earnestness is all man. Mm-hmm. There's very little of God in it.
2: Horizontal.
1: What did you think of that?
2: I believe it's easy to confuse them because you might want unction in your earnestness. And whether you have it or not, we start to feel like the earnestness should win the day. So I'll run with that.
1: Mm.
2: But the wrestling with prayer aspect, when you know that something is of the Lord, you know it in your knower.
1: Mm-hmm.
2: And there's something more to the outflow of that. The different ears to hear, eyes to see, heart to speak.
1: Yeah.
2: And he mentions that it connects the conscience and breaks the heart. There's a broken heart on our part.
1: Oh, yeah.
2: That earnestness cannot compete with.
1: Right, right. I was thinking along those lines, I was thinking, sometimes we hear of these great theological terms. One way to know or to better recognize the true is, what is the counterfeit?
2: Yes.
1: What is the enemy's way of saying, like, oh, look over here. This is shiny and pretty, you know, like this will attract your
2: attention.
1: This
2: will do it.
1: And when he started to talk about this earnestness or this this skill.
2: Mm-hmm.
1: And I don't want to say that he was entirely against that skill. I mean, if you can improve your skill as a presenter and an orator, you should.
2: Right.
1: But we're so caught up in that.
2: Right.
1: That you could be completely missing the Holy Spirit.
2: Tim, it's exactly like living our Christian faith walk.
1: Mm-hmm.
2: That if we get to the place where I got to know what I got to do, and if I check the boxes, I'm good.
1: Right.
2: This is that.
1: Right.
2: And you're not. It isn't. It is completely relational and filled with rather than do according to.
1: Halfway in, he says, unction is the indefinable thing in preaching that makes it preaching. It's
2: yes.
1: Kind of like you said that can't quite put my finger on it thing where you're like, that was definitely a word from the Lord and not just a pleasant speech.
2: Yes.
1: And I can't, what was the word he used when he was saying, you know, it's just a presentation or something.
2: There's a conditional response. And when something has been filled with the Lord, you can look across the congregation and see the Lord at work everywhere.
1: Yeah.
2: But what that would mean to me would be different than what it would mean to you because
1: Oh, sure.
2: It's the Holy Spirit.
1: Yes.
2: Otherwise, everybody will nod and smile and agree that this was good here, here, and here, again with the checkboxes.
1: Yeah, like we were, if it was mere entertainment,
2: mm-hmm.
1: we were all equally entertained.
2: Correct.
1: But if the Holy Spirit flowing through the words and actual preaching happening,
2: yes.
1: we are all moved,
2: yes.
1: but moved on different levels.
2: And the broken heart is the measure.
1: He says, I like when he said, unctionless preaching makes everything hard, dry, acrid, dead. Man, just a great,
2: desiccated.
1: It's very punchy. Yeah, but that, I mean, it's true. So here's the part of his final call and part of ours. How and from where comes this unction? And what was his answer? Do you remember?
2: Has to be prayer.
1: It has to be prayer.
2: And not just a little, not just pray about it, pray for it, pray with it, pray on your knees. It is a wrestling.
1: Remember,
2: and until you've done that, it's no.
1: Remember I said earlier in the intro that a lot of his books and a lot of his sermons had to do with prayer, which is surprising because when I first heard this sermon, I wasn't even thinking that because he gets to the tail end and he's like, so where does this unction come from?
2: Yeah.
1: Prayer. And I'm hitting my head thinking, of course.
2: Oh, there it
1: of course
2: is.
1: That's where he would go. That's always his answer, but it usually is the
2: Back it up
1: answer.
2: And listen to the end of this again.
1: That's
2: it's
1: right.
2: Yeah.
1: Now, what do you do? Here's a quick question before we close. What do you do if you think your pastor doesn't preach with unction?
2: Off the top of my head, you start by praying for him.
1: Yeah.
2: Because that is a parenting tool as well.
1: Hmm.
2: There's a place where you come to that you realize you've had your say. And the next step is close your mouth and keep it all in prayer. Yeah. And so much more happens then. Pray for your pastor. Pray for your ministers.
1: Yeah. Keep doing that, going to God in prayer with these requests in all things and at all times, right?
2: That's it.
1: And it would be amazing if every preacher could preach with unction, and that is the way that it should be. We all want our preachers to be preaching with unction, and if they're not, you can't just throw this sermon in their face and say, how come you're not doing this? The most you can do is pray for them.
2: Right. And the most is a lot.
1: Yeah.
2: We have power.
1: Thank you again for listening to History's Greatest Sermons.
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3: Psalm 73. 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But as for me, my feet were almost gone, my steps had well nigh slipped. For I was envious at the foolish when I saw the prosperity of the wicked. For there are no bands in their death, but their strength is firm. They are not in trouble as other men, neither are they plagued like other men. Therefore pride compasseth them about as a chain, violence covereth them as a garment. Their eyes stand out with fatness. They have more than heart could wish. They are corrupt and speak wickedly concerning oppression.
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5: Welcome to 15 Minutes in the Word with New York Times bestselling author Joyce Meyer. On today's program, Joyce will be teaching from her series, Enjoying Successful Relationships. God wants to bless us, but we must get along, because where there is unity, there is blessing and anointing. So it's our job to learn how to set aside our own agenda and serve one another through love. 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
6: And I'm doing a series this weekend on exposing strife. Strife is bickering, arguing, heated disagreement, and an angry undercurrent. The angry undercurrent is the dangerous part, because that's what we have when people are pretending like everything's okay, but behind the scenes, or deep down in their heart, there's bitterness and resentment, and when opportunity comes, there's gossip and criticism, and strife destroys. Satan uses that evil spirit to destroy marriages, to destroy all kinds of interpersonal relationships. I believe that strife is the culprit that destroys many businesses, because I don't think that we can prosper where there's no peace. Many churches are destroyed by strife. We can't have anointed services when the songs that we sing are pretty, but there's strife in the worship team. One person's jealous of another. I should be leading worship and not you. I sing better than you. You didn't treat me right. I should have done a special. You never let me do a special. There's no anointing for people to receive the Word of God. When they go and park themselves in a seat, but they're judgmental or critical of the pastor, the way he does the service, the length of the service, it's amazing the things that people can find to murmur and complain about. And we need to realize how totally, completely blessed we are to be able to freely drive into a place like this and hear the Word all weekend. We need to keep the strife out of our lives. Now, if there was a newspaper that was an expose on strife that came out, let's say, once a month, it might read something like this. Headline: couple attending Bible college loses everything they have in a fire. Warned by God, but tried to rebuke the warning. Christian businessman confused over having to file bankruptcy. When questioned about strife among his employees, he said it was not his responsibility to deal with the issue. Teenage believer turns to drugs, says he can't see God in his parents, all he sees is strife. Church dies due to strife among the leaders. Couple never receive the inheritance promised to them in the Word of God, because they ignored the chapter.

0: chastisement that they receive from God about strife in their marriage. Growing Christian school destroyed. Holy Spirit reports that there was strife among the teaching staff. Now you see, I've been part of a church that was destroyed by strife. I've not only been on this end of church, I've been on that end of church. And I know a lot of the nonsense that can go on in places if people are not taught properly the dangers of strife. This is not just a little teaching, it is dangerous. And you need to treat strife like poison. I have a reverential fear of strife. So many times things happen in people's lives and nobody can understand it because, after all, they're in church every week and they're such nice people and they're ushers and they're greeters. But then when you find out the truth, there was all kinds of junk going on at home behind closed doors that nobody was dealing with. It doesn't matter how many times a week we go to church, a house full of sacrifices with strife is not pleasing to the Lord. Amen? There's power in agreement. There's weakness in disagreement. Now, getting along with people is not easy. And it's not something that's going to happen accidentally. It's something that is only going to happen if we do it on purpose. And the only way that we're going to make this decision to do it on purpose is if we realize what we're giving up. If we don't make a commitment to have peace in our life and in our relationships. I can't repeat everything I've said so far, but I think most of it has been valuable. That's why it's good for you to be able to get the teaching CDs if you missed some of the sessions. I talked this morning a lot about humility and how contention and strife only comes by pride. You cannot have an argument if one person or two people are not in pride. The Bible says, humble yourself under the mighty hand of God. Let him exalt you in his own way, in his own time. This morning I called my message, I think I'm right, but I may be wrong. You'll be amazed how many arguments that will save you if you will get a more humble attitude of mind, and instead of always assuming that you're right and everybody else is wrong, get it ingrained in your thinking that you're not right about everything. Our opinion is not the only one that's right about everything. We don't have to get our own way all the time. Matthew 18, 19. Let's see what it says about the power of agreement. How many of you want to pray and get your prayers answered? Well, the Bible teaches us that one of the ways that we can get just about anything we want is if we find somebody that we're in agreement with, not just once in a while when we need a miracle, but living in agreement with. Again, I tell you, if any two of you on earth agree, harmonize together, make a symphony together about whatever, anything and everything they may ask, it will come to pass and be done for them by my Father in heaven. For where two or three are gathered together, there I am in the midst of them. Do you realize what an amazing scripture that is? I wrote outside my notes, wow. That's a wow scripture. If God can find two people that will make the effort, make the commitment to get along, to keep the strife out of their mind, out of their heart, out of their conversation, out of their lives, and they pray, he can do great things, because one puts 1,000 to flight and 2 10,000. If you multiply that up to 4, that becomes 1,000,000. What would happen if you get 4 people living in agreement? Well, see, I was taught a long time ago about the prayer of agreement, but it kind of came across to me like if you need a miracle, you get somebody to agree with you for that miracle. Well, really, that's just nonsense, because that's not what the scripture says. You can't gossip about your pastor all week, then when you get a bad report from the doctor, go to him and ask him to agree with you for a miracle. Come on now, I'm preaching better than you're acting. But if you make the effort all the time to stay in agreement with him, and when you hear somebody gossiping about him or saying something unkind, you turn around and cover that with something good. You make an effort to stay in agreement with people in your family. You go the extra mile. You honor the God-ordained principles of agreement, keeping the anger, the bitterness, the resentment, the offense and the strife out of your life. We have to keep it out of our life. Then, boy, we need a miracle. And we start praying with those people that we're in agreement with. There's no place for the enemy to get in. The Bible says, don't even let the sun go down on your anger. If you're mad at somebody, get it straightened out before you go to bed. It says, don't give the devil that kind of a foothold. And you know what happens when he gets a foothold? Then he can get a stronghold. Well, how many times do you go to bed mad? At the person you're sleeping with in the bed. I know I did it lots of times in my life. Do all kinds of silly stuff. Sleep on the seam of the mattress rather than ask Dave for any of the cover. Freeze all night and be miserable while he's just snoring and having sweet dreams. Come on now. Anybody here ever go to bed mad? Oh my gosh, that's way too many people. Well, then God's got you in the right place tonight. We need to start taking what the Word of God says seriously. And if God says don't do it, then we need to make a commitment not to do it, just because God says not to do it. Amen? It's dangerous to go to bed mad. We open a door for the enemy when we go to bed mad. I would swallow my pride if I were you and go to the person and say, look, I don't want us to fight. I'm sorry. Forgive me. We need to have peace. Humble yourself. Be a maker and a maintainer of peace. Or you can be stubborn and say, well, I'm just not going to do that. Well, okay, then lose another night's sleep. Do it long enough. Get an ulcer. Have headaches. Be miserable, keep opening the door for the enemy, and then wondering why things aren't working in your life, even though you go to church every Sunday and have a few CDs. Amen. So we have to make an effort to live in agreement, because there's power in agreement. I said this morning that we work really hard to keep strife out of our staff, or maybe I said it last night. Mike Shepherd, the man that was helping me up here, he actually is very good at conflict resolution. And when we have trouble brewing in some department or trouble brewing among a couple of employees and we can tell it's escalating to the point where it's going to be a problem, we actually send him in to get it straightened out. You know why? If you don't get it straightened out, it'll spread to somebody else. Then it'll spread to somebody else. Then it'll spread to somebody else. And before you know it, people who loved their job a year ago now all have a bad attitude. And it shuts the anointing down. You need to have an anointing in your home. You need to have an anointing that your children can sense. You need to have an anointing for your finances. You need to have an anointing for wisdom and creative ideas. God can't do anything where there's no peace. Let's look at Luke chapter 10 for a minute. When I saw many, many, many years ago what I'm getting ready to share with you, it was a real revelation to me, and it's meant a lot to me over these years. Luke 10, verse 1. Now, after this, the Lord chose and appointed 70 others, and he sent them out ahead of him, two by two, into every town and place where he himself was about to come and visit. So get a vision. Jesus sends out 70 of his disciples, men that he'd been teaching, and he told them to go into the towns and begin to minister. He said, the harvest is abundant and ripe, but the farm hands, the laborers are few. Pray therefore that the Lord of the harvest would send out laborers into his harvest. Go your way. Behold, I send you out like lambs in the midst of wolves. Carry no purse, no provision bag, no change of sandals. Refrain from retarding your journey by saluting and wishing anyone well along the way. Now, he wasn't saying go out and don't be friendly. He was saying stay focused. Whatever house you enter, now watch this, whatever house you enter, first say peace be to this household. Freedom from all the distresses that result from sin be with this family. And if anyone worthy of peace and blessedness is there, the peace and blessedness you wish shall come upon him, but if not, it'll come back to you. Stay on in this same house, eating and drinking what they provide, and do not keep moving from place to place.
1: People are all different, so we need to learn how to relate to everyone, not just those who are like us. We must learn to avoid strife by trying to keep unity and oneness with the people in our lives. If we truly want to be like Christ, we need to become a servant. We cannot become so busy that we refuse to be interrupted when someone needs help. Most of Jesus' miracles took place when we stopped along the way. A sincere, deep desire to help people is one of the most godly attitudes we can have. Galatians 5:13 says this, "You, my brothers and sisters, were called to be free, but do not use your freedom to indulge the flesh. Rather, serve one another humbly in love."
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4: Today we're going to be taking up the subject of let God's will find you. You know, if you ask most Christians, sadly, many Christians that are still looking for the will of God are in their 50s and 60s. They haven't found it by now. But the usual thing when you ask somebody, how do you find the will of God? Most Christians will tell you that you pray. And I don't want to diminish prayer at all. But prayer is not how you find the will of God. Prayer helps you recognize it when it comes along. It makes you sensitive. But we're going to be taking up from the Word of God today how you find the will of God, or in essence, how the will of God finds you. This is not rocket science. This is so simple. In fact, I'm taking it from my book, Let God's Will Find You. And I want you to look here for just a moment. Look how thick that book is. You know, it's a $5 book. It's so thin, it doesn't have that many pages to it, but it simply boils it down. Finding God's will is not that difficult. And really, it's the will of God will find you. Nowhere do you have to, in the Bible, to say, go find some prophet to tell you what God's will is. It doesn't say go to a seminar, and really doesn't even tell you to pray to find God's will. We're going to find out from what the Word of God has to say is God's will find you when you do something that the Word of God says, when you're obedient to simply do what the Word demands that you do. I was raised in Pentecost. In fact, my father had a church, three churches, to be honest, and those three churches were small. And the board paid him to be the pastor. And the board basically said this, if we pay you to be the pastor, you do everything. My dad had no ushers, hardly anybody that would handle anything in the church, and barely had anybody lead worship, couldn't find a piano player, really had to search for that at times. And the point of it was, is this what church was like? We had no children's department, no youth department. We had no one teaching children, no one teaching youth. All these things in these churches that we had. And so after three churches, my father was so tired, so exhausted that he just quit. But after that, he took me, my sister and mother, and he found the best church in town he could find, was closest to the doctrines we believed. Simply in fact, he wanted me and my sister to have a youth group, somebody we could fellowship with because we didn't know any youth, and he really wanted that to be an important part of our life. So he took us to a church, and when we walked through the door, it was the largest church in the city of Tulsa. It was a charismatic church. We went in, and the thing that so shocked me was there was people doing everything. We had greeters at the door. We had ushers. We had children's workers. We had youth workers. We had people in there with the singles department. They had things I'd never thought about. I mean, they would ask for volunteers, and hands would go up in the congregation. I'd never seen such a thing like this. And I became quickly a teacher in there of seventh grade boys. They just gave me a class. And so, I mean, they asked me, and I said, yes, I'll take it. I knew I was called to teach. So these things began occurring. And the interesting thing was I saw something happening in that church, and that was people excited to work. Interesting thing is that pastor that was there, that church spawned three other major churches in the city of Tulsa, actually ended up being larger than that church was. And one of them was the church that I ended up pastoring later on. but they began out of that church. And so I left that church. When our church began, I went with the pastor that started it through the second pastor, and I became the third pastor of the church. I was there when the church began. And so we grew, and I took that motto. I mean, we had people working everywhere. And just like that church we came from, people were constantly coming to a position and leaving to go to the mission field, leaving to go take churches, leaving to go and work with other ministries. It was just a constant turnover in there. And so people would come in, volunteer, and after a while, after a number of years, many of them would be called out into the ministry. I never connected the two together. But anyway, many, many, many years later, after the original pastor had died of the church that my dad took us to, a man from the church who had been on staff there came back and took the church. And he was shocked when he got there because a lot of the young people had gone. The church was basically filled with older people, and he couldn't get anybody to work in the church. And so I didn't know this until he invited me to go to lunch one day. And so we were reminiscing about the church. And he says, I can't get anybody to work. He said, it's amazing. I came there and nobody was doing anything. He said, just a church where people came and sat to hear the Bible taught and to sing a few songs, and they would go home. He says, and I knew we needed, for this church to grow, we needed people helping people. So he said, I decided for 4 weeks I would teach on different departments of the church. So the first week I taught on children's workers, the second week on the importance of the youth department, the next one on music, praise, and worship, and the last one just on general ministry in the church. Whatever your hand finds to do, just do it. And he says, when I taught the first week, he said, I really hit it emphatically. We need people to work in the youth department. Here's the importance of youth. This will bring youth into the church. This will bring a younger crowd in. He said, and after it was over, nobody responded. Second week, he said, I taught in a children's church. Same thing. He taught hard on it, the importance of children, raising them up, and nobody responded. And third week, he did it again on music and praise and worship. And there's people out there we know that have musical skills. Nobody responded. And before the fourth week, he said, I was at a board meeting, and he said, I was telling the board this. He said, I was just pouring my heart out to them. Why, when I minister on these things, don't these things happen? He said, but I did notice something interesting. The offerings have increased. Why, when I teach on these things, would the offerings increase? The board just looked at him like, don't you know? He said, what are you talking about? And they said, well, go hire them. That's why we're giving extra money. We're giving you money so you can go hire these people to come into the church. He said, I don't want hirelings. The Bible talks against hirelings. What am I supposed to do? Go out and get people that will just come in? All they come to church for is a paycheck so they can usher. This is what the people ought to be doing. They just said, no, it's not going to happen. He said, it really struck me how much the church had changed through the years. And he said, I understand as you get older, there's less and less things you want to do, less and less things, but you can still be involved. I mean, you can help feed people whenever we have a big banquet or something like that. You can make cookies or something the older you get. But he says, as far as the actual work in the church, this should be being done by younger people, middle-aged people, those with some skills, those with some understanding, those that'll do some things in the church, but also a heart to volunteer in the church. This is what we're going to be talking about here in this particular lesson. In fact, we're going to start, we're going to take a roundabout method of getting there. I want you to turn with me to the book of Genesis chapter 2, Genesis the second chapter, and look with me at verse 21 and verse 22. Here is when the Lord made Adam a wife. This is when he brought Eve to him. And it says in verse 21 and 22, the Lord God caused a deep sleep to fall on Adam, and he slept. And he, that is God, took one of his ribs and closed up the flesh around it. And from the rib, which the Lord God had taken from the man, he made a woman and brought her to the man. Now, what had the man been doing? We find out the first commandment given to Adam was be fruitful, multiply, and replenish the earth. And we know something that's impossible without having a mate. That's impossible without having a woman. So what had Adam been doing from that time until the time that Eve was made from the rib and brought to him? What was going on in the meantime? Well, let's go back a few verses and take a look with me at verse 15. It says, the Lord God took the man and placed him in the Garden of Eden to work it and to guard it. And so the first thing God gave him was a job. He said, I want you to take care of the garden. I want you to till it. I want you to cut back on the branches to grow out. I want you just to take care of this garden. And that was his job. But God also gave him a second job. Look at verse 20. It says, and God gave names to all, and Adam gave names to all the cattle, the birds of the air, to every animal of the field. But for Adam, there was not found a helper for him, or literally what the Hebrew says, there was not found a helper of his own species or a counterpart. What are we talking about here? Not only did Adam dress the field, take care of it, but God brought all the animals to Adam and he named them, and they always came by twos. Can you imagine? He said, okay, what's this one going to be, Adam? Adam said, elephant. And God says, Adam? He goes, okay, elephants. And they turned around and walked off. And I'm sure Adam was going, one, two, one. something's not right here. And so it was with dogs, it was with cats, it was with monkeys, it was with hippos. I mean, from the biggest to the smallest, he named them all, and they all came in twos. And he noticed for every species, for every one of the males, there was a female, there was a counterpart, there was a helper. And he noticed that with every one of them. But it went on to say right there that there was for Adam found no counterpart. So after Adam named all the animals, we don't know how long this took. I mean, it could have taken months. It could have taken years for him to name all these. But there was no rush. There was no importance for him to hurry up and get this done. But after all this, now God says it's important that man. And I'm sure every time that those animals came up and they turned around and walked off, Adam would probably go, one, two, one. But you notice something too, that elephant doesn't look like me, and that horse doesn't look like me. Every animal that came up had a counterpart that looked like them, except it was a female, and he had none. And I'm sure he began to wonder what's going to happen here, how in the world, and he noticed probably too, as animals mated, this is how it happens, and so, but I have no one to mate with. And so again, constantly this happened, but after all this was done, and he named all the animals of the field, here's what happened, and that is that at that time, what God did for him. And so we find it here in the verse of scripture. This is what happened. What happened next was this. There were four points that I want you to get out of this in what happened with Adam. The thing that happened with Adam was number one was Adam was told to get a job. And so he did that. And so God took him and literally put him to sleep. And from that rib, we found out that God made a woman for him. And here's what God did. Whenever it came time, all the animals had been named. Adam had been working. He'd been working in the field. The next thing that happened was Adam was put to sleep. Point number two. Point number one, he was working. Point number two, he was put to sleep. And Adam didn't think or worry about a mate at all because he was sleeping at the time. The third thing is that while he was asleep, God made a perfect mate for Adam. God went, took that rib and made it perfectly. And it looked, I mean, when Adam woke up, the first thing he probably thought was, my goodness, this doesn't look like an elephant. She certainly doesn't look like a horse. She is the most beautiful thing I have ever seen. I think the reason why God made the woman was he saved her for last because she was the most beautiful of creation that God had made. And so Adam woke up. And the fourth thing that was that he didn't have to look for her. God brought the woman to him. I mean, he didn't wake up and God said, listen, I've made a mate for you. You've got lots of time. You can go look in all the caves. You can look behind all the trees. No, he didn't do that. God literally brought the woman to Adam, and Adam's eyeballs must have popped out of his head. He went, va, va, voom, look exactly what God has done for me. And God brought this woman to him. So it comes back to this. In marriage, what God is simply saying is you don't need to run from church to church. You don't need to run from singles group to singles group. It seemed like we always have a better idea. Adam didn't run through all the animals looking for his mate. He just simply did what God asked him to do, and he worked in the garden. He tilled the garden, and he named all the animals of the field. You know why God waited until he had named all the animals of the field? Because if God would have given him that woman, he never would have got back to naming animals. God made sure all the animals were named, and all the work was done in the garden. God said, now I'm going to give you this woman. Because he was probably occupied with that woman for a long time. And here we have it again in the Word of God, that simple process. We want our own way to meet. We want our own way to marry. And that's why, again, we have young kids running from church to church, running from youth group to youth group and singles group to singles group. That's why we have ChristianMingle.com. And it simply comes back to this. God brought Eve to Adam.
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4: Paul told us in Philippians chapter 1, verses 3 through 5, I thank my God at every remembrance of you, always in every prayer of mine, making requests for you, all with joy for your partnership in the gospel from the first day until now. 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
6: Unshackled of Pacific Garden Mission presents History's Greatest Sermons, where we share the personal history of godly men who brought forth the truth of the gospel in powerful sermons to a world long ago. Can you imagine sitting at the feet of one of history's greatest preachers and hearing their greatest sermons? Picture yourself on an old wooden pew in Charles Spurgeon's London church, or perched in a tree in the fields of a George Whitefield revival, or striding down the sawdust trail at a Billy Sunday prayer meeting. Whatever the scene, hearing these great sermons from the past will be as fitting to today's Christians as the day they were first preached. And now, here are your hosts, Tim Lundeen and Kelly Robbins.
7: Good afternoon or good morning, Kelly, whichever it is.
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7: 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One of them is... Is History's Greatest Sermons broadcast on BBN out of Wakarusa, Indiana, from a listener named Diana? Mm-hmm. 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
8: Yes.
7: And you can ask them. 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Now, that being said, if our good listener, Diana, does she hear this program on a different radio station? And she's asking for someone else? Because here I am answering her question. But if we're not on that station, how is she going to hear this answer?
8: Online.
7: That's right.
8: Phones.
7: Yes, on the app.
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8: And so the good news is, and I am a radio girl, so I adore radio, but by going through the app, you can listen at any time when it's convenient for you. You can re-listen, you can back it up. Because like today, we're going to get into it in a minute, it's a little bit wordy. It's toothy.
7: Yes.
8: And I would be one where I'd want to hear it more than once, just because it's dense like that. Good dense. But
7: yes.
8: Yeah.
7: We thank you for your questions and feedback. And also, as a reminder to us, encourage you. If you've been enjoying History's Greatest Sermons, send us a message. Check us out online, all the social media contacts. Mm-hmm. One more thing about listening to previous episodes. Sometimes we're introduced to a part two of something.
8: Yeah.
7: And you're going to want to go back and listen to part one.
8: Yeah.
7: But that's not this case today. Today, we are going to hear a sermon from someone we've heard before, E.M. Bounds. His name is Edward McKendry Bounds. And last time we heard from him, we got a little bit more of a history of his background. I won't give you too much. He's a guy who, at the age of 14, he was basically orphaned, and he headed off to California to do the gold rush thing. And it didn't pan out. So that was then. His main emphasis in a lot of his writings and his sermons has been prayer.
8: Mm-hmm.
7: Now, we'll get to that.
8: Mm-hmm.
7: Okay, so remember that. Hold that in mind. Today's sermon is going to be about unction. Do you know what unction means?
8: There is a toothy word.
7: Yes.
8: So let's come back to the word unction in just a second.
7: Okay.
8: Here is a word about words, because there's words like benison, promulgated, convectical, cordial,
7: right.
8: Being cordial,
7: right.
8: Aver, vitalized truth or famine, and many others like that.
7: Yes.
8: And so unction goes in with that. I think there was an understanding at the time what most of these were, because people talked in a different way at the time this sermon was given out. So there's a beneficence about unction.
7: Yes. You could argue they talked in a better way, but that's just me. I'm a word guy.
8: It was deep and rich and full, and so you have to listen slow.
7: Here is a quick online, I'm cheating by using my phone, definition of unction. Okay, this is what it says, noun. The act of anointing as part of a religious, ceremonial, or healing ritual, an ointment or oil.
8: Mm-hmm.
7: So the actual thing with mm-hmm. which one is anointed, or something that serves to soothe, a balm.
8: So here's the quote. I'm going to give it to you, and you'll hear it again.
7: Yes.
8: But this way you get to hear it twice.
7: Yes.
8: One bright benison, which private prayer brings down upon the ministry, is an indescribable and inimitable something, an unction from the Holy One.
7: Wow. Today's message is called Unction, and it's excerpted from a book, Power Through Prayer, by E.M. Bounds. Let's take a listen and hear what he has to say.
9: Unction, a necessity. One bright benison which private prayer brings down upon the ministry is an indescribable and inimitable something, an unction from the Holy One. If the anointing which we bear come not from the Lord of hosts, we are deceivers, since only in prayer can we obtain it. Let us continue instant, constant, fervent in supplication. Let your fleece lie on the thrashing floor of supplication till it is wet with the dew of heaven. A quote from Charles Haddon Spurgeon. Alexander Knox, a Christian philosopher of the days of Wesley, not an adherent but a strong personal friend of Wesley, and with much spiritual sympathy with the Wesleyan movement, writes, "It is strange and lamentable, but I verily believe the fact to be that except among Methodists and Methodistical clergymen, there is not much interesting preaching in England. The clergy, too generally, have absolutely lost the art. There is, I conceive, in the great laws of the moral world, a kind of secret understanding, like the affinities in chemistry, between rightly promulgated religious truth and the deepest feelings of the human mind. Where the one is duly exhibited, the other will respond. Did not our hearts burn within us? But to this devout feeling is indispensable in the speaker. Now, I am obliged to state from my own observation that this unction, as the French not unfitly term it, is beyond all comparison more likely to be found in England in a Methodist conventicle than in a parish church. This, and this alone, seems really to be that which fills the Methodist houses and thins the churches. I am, I verily think, no enthusiast. I am a most sincere and cordial churchman, a humble disciple of the school of Hale and Boyle, of Burnett and Leighton. Now, I must aver that when I was in this country 2 years ago, I did not hear a single preacher who taught me like my own great masters, but such as are deemed Methodistical. And I now despair of getting an atom of heart instruction from any other quarter. The Methodist preachers, however I may not always approve of all their expressions, do most assuredly diffuse this true religion and undefiled. I felt real pleasure last Sunday. I can bear witness that the preacher did at once speak the words of truth and soberness. There was no eloquence. The honest man never dreamed of such a thing, but there was far better, a cordial communication of vitalized truth. I say vitalized because what he declared to others, it was impossible not to feel he lived on himself. This unction is the art of preaching. The preacher who never had this unction never had the art of preaching. The preacher who lost this unction has lost the art of preaching. Whatever other arts he may have and retain, the art of sermon-making, the art of eloquence, the art of great clear thinking, the art of pleasing an audience, he has lost the divine art of preaching. This unction makes God's truth powerful and interesting, draws and attracts, edifies, convicts, saves. This unction vitalizes God's revealed truth, makes it living and life-giving. Even God's truth spoken without this unction is light, dead, and deadening. Though abounding in truth, though weighty with thought, though sparkling with rhetoric, though powerful by earnestness, without this divine unction, it issues in death and not in life. Mr. Spurgeon says, I wonder how long we might beat our brains before we could plainly put into word what is meant by preaching with unction. Yet he who preaches knows its practice.

We know, but we cannot tell to others what it is. It is as easy as it is foolish to counterfeit it. Unction is a thing which you cannot manufacture, and its counterfeits are worse than worthless. Yet it is in itself priceless, and beyond measure needful if you would edify believers and bring sinners to Christ. Speak for eternity. Above all things, cultivate your own spirit. A word spoken by you when your conscience is clear and your heart full of God's Spirit is worth 10,000 words spoken in unbelief and sin. Remember that God, and not man, must have the glory. If the veil of the world's machinery were lifted off, how much we would find is done in answer to the prayers of God's children. Robert Murray McShane. Unction is that indefinable, indescribable something which an old renowned Scotch preacher describes thus. There is sometimes somewhat in preaching that cannot be ascribed either to matter or expression, and cannot be described what it is, or from whence it cometh, but with a sweet violence it pierceth into the heart and affections, and comes immediately from the Word. But if there be any way to obtain such a thing, it is by the heavenly disposition of the speaker. We call it unction. It is this unction which makes the Word of God quick and powerful, and sharper than any two-edged sword, piercing even to the dividing asunder of soul and spirit, and of the joints and marrow, and a discerner of the thoughts and intents of the heart. It is this unction which gives the words of the preacher such point, sharpness, and power, and which creates such friction and stir in many a dead congregation. The same truths have been told in the strictness of the letter, smooth as human oil could make them, but no signs of life. Not a pulse throb, all as peaceful as the grave, and as dead. The same preacher in the meanwhile receives a baptism of this unction. The divine inflatus is on him. The letter of the word has been embellished and fired by this mysterious power, and the throbbings of life begin. Life which receives, or life which resists. The unction pervades and convicts the conscience and breaks the heart. This divine unction is the feature which separates and distinguishes true gospel preaching from all other methods of presenting the truth, and which creates a wide spiritual chasm between the preacher who has it and the one who has it not. It backs and impregns revealed truth with all the energy of God. Unction is simply putting God in his own word and on his own preachers. By mighty and great prayerfulness, and by continual prayerfulness, it is all potential and personal to the preacher. It inspires and clarifies his intellect, gives insight and grasp and projecting power. It gives to the preacher heart power, which is greater than head power, and tenderness, purity, force flow from the heart by it. Enlargement, freedom, fullness of thought, directness and simplicity of utterance are the fruits of this unction. Often, earnestness is mistaken for this unction. He who has the divine unction will be earnest in the very spiritual nature of things, but there may be a vast deal of earnestness without the least mixture of unction. Earnestness and unction look alike from some points of view. Earnestness may be readily and without detection substituted or mistaken for unction. It requires a spiritual eye and a spiritual taste to discriminate. Earnestness may be sincere, serious, ardent, and persevering. It goes at a thing with goodwill, pursues it with perseverance, and urges it with ardor, puts force in it. But all these forces do not rise higher than the mere human. The man is in it. The whole man, with all that he has of will and heart, of brain and genius, of planning and working and talking, he has set himself to some purpose which has mastered him, and he pursues to master it. There may be none of God in it. There may be little of God in it, because there is so much of the man in it. He may present pleas in advocacy of his earnest purpose, which please or touch and move or overwhelm with conviction of their importance. And in all this earnestness may move along earthly ways, being propelled by human forces only, its altar made by earthly hands, and its fire kindled by earthly flames. It is said

0: of a rather famous preacher of gifts, whose construction of scripture was to his fancy or purpose that he grew very eloquent over his own exegesis. So men grow exceeding earnest over their own plans or movements. Earnestness may be selfishness simulated. What of unction? It is the indefinable in preaching which makes it preaching. It is that which distinguishes and separates preaching from all mere human addresses. It is the divine in preaching. It makes the preaching sharp to those who need sharpness. It distills as the dew to those who need to be refreshed. It is well described as a two-edged sword of heavenly temper keen, and double were the wounds it made wherever it glanced between. 'Twas death to sin, 'twas life to all who mourned for sin. It kindled and its silent strife made war and peace within. This unction comes to the preacher not in the study, but in the closet. It is heaven's distillation in answer to prayer. It is the sweetest exhalation of the Holy Spirit. It impregnates, suffuses, softens, percolates, cuts, and soothes. It carries the word like dynamite, like salt, like sugar, makes the word a soother, an arranger, a revealer, a searcher, makes the hearer a culprit or a saint, makes him weep like a child and live like a giant, opens his heart and his purse as gently, yet as strongly as the spring opens the leaves. This unction is not the gift of genius. It is not found in the halls of learning. No eloquence can woo it. No industry can win it. No prelatical hands can confer it. It is the gift of God, the signet set to his own messengers. It is heaven's knighthood given to the chosen true and brave ones who have sought this anointed honor through many an hour of tearful, wrestling prayer. Earnestness is good and impressive. Genius is gifted and great. Thought kindles and inspires, but it takes a diviner endowment, a more powerful energy than earnestness or genius or thought to break the chains of sin, to win estranged and depraved hearts to God, to repair the breaches and restore the church to her old ways of purity and power. Nothing but this holy unction can do this. All the minister's efforts will be vanity, or worse than vanity if he have not unction. Unction must come down from heaven and spread a savor and feeling and relish over his ministry, and among the other means of qualifying himself for his office. The Bible must hold the first place, and the last also must be given to the Word of God in prayer. A quote by Richard Cecil. In the Christian system, unction is the anointing of the Holy Ghost, separating unto God's work and qualifying for it. This unction is the one divine enablement by which the preacher accomplishes the peculiar and saving ends of preaching. Without this unction, there are no true spiritual results accomplished. The results and forces in preaching do not rise above the results of unsanctified speech. Without unction, the former is as potent as the pulpit. This divine unction on the preacher generates through the Word of God the spiritual results that flow from the gospel. And without this unction, these results are not secured. Many pleasant impressions may be made, but these all fall far below the ends of gospel preaching. This unction may be simulated. There are many things that look like it. There are many results that resemble its effects, but they are foreign to its results and to its nature. The fervor or softness excited by a pathetic or emotional sermon may look like the movements of the divine unction, but they have no pungent, perpetrating, heart-breaking force. No heart-healing balm is there in these surface, sympathetic, emotional movements. They are not radical, neither sin-searching nor sin-curing. This divine unction is the one distinguishing feature that separates true gospel preaching from all other methods of presenting truth. It backs and interpenetrates the revealed truth with all the force of God. It illumines the word and broadens and enriches the intellect and empowers it to grasp and apprehend the word. It qualifies the preacher's heart and brings it to that condition of tenderness, of purity, of force and light that are necessary to secure the highest results. This unction gives to the preacher liberty, an enlargement of thought and soul, a freedom, fullness, and directness of utterance that can be secured by no other process. Without this unction on the preacher, the gospel has no more power to propagate itself than any other system of truth. This is the seal of its divinity. Unction in the preacher puts God in the gospel. Without the unction, God is absent, and the gospel is left to the low and unsatisfactory forces that the ingenuity, interest, or talents of men can devise to enforce and project its doctrines. It is in this element that the pulpit oftener fails than in any other element. Just at this all-important point, it lapses. Learning it may have brilliancy, and eloquence may delight and charm. Sensation or less offensive methods may bring the populace in crowds. Mental power may impress and enforce truth with all its resources. But without this unction, each and all these will be as the fretful assault of the waters on a Gibraltar. Spray and foam may cover and spangle, but the rocks are there still, unimpressed and unimpressible. The human heart can no more be swept off its hardness and sin by these human forces than these rocks can be swept away by the ocean's ceaseless flow. This unction is the consecration force, and its presence the continuous test of that consecration. It is this divine anointing on the preacher that secures his consecration to God and his work. Other forces and motives may call him to the work, but this only is consecration. A separation to God's work by the power of the Holy Spirit is the only consecration recognized by God as legitimate. The unction, the divine unction, this heavenly anointing is what the pulpit needs and must have. This divine and heavenly oil put on it by the imposition of God's hand must soften and lubricate the whole man, heart, head, spirit, until it separates him with a mighty separation from all earthly, secular, worldly, selfish motives and aims, separating him to everything that is pure and godlike. It is the presence of this unction on the preacher that creates the stir and friction in many a congregation. The same truths have been told in the strictness of the letter, but no ruffle has been seen, no pain or pulsation felt. All is quiet as a graveyard. Another preacher comes, and this mysterious influence is on him. The letter of the word has been fired by the Spirit. The throes of a mighty movement are felt. It is the unction that pervades and stirs the conscience and breaks the heart. Unctionless preaching makes everything hard, dry, acrid, dead. This unction is not a memory or an era of the past only. It is a present, realized, conscious fact. It belongs to the experience of the man as well as to his preaching. It is that which transforms him into the image of his divine master, as well as that by which he declares the truths of Christ with power. It is so much the power in the ministry as to make all else seem feeble and vain without it, and by its presence to atone for the absence of all other and feebler forces. This unction is not an inalienable gift. It is a conditional gift, and its presence is perpetuated and increased by the same process by which it was at first secured, by unceasing prayer to God, by impassioned desires after God, by estimating it, by seeking it with tireless ardor, by deeming all else loss and failure without it. How and whence comes this unction? Direct from God in answer to prayer. Praying hearts only are the hearts filled with this holy oil. Praying lips only are anointed with this divine unction. Prayer. Much prayer is the price of preaching unction. Prayer. Much prayer is the one sole condition of keeping this unction. Without unceasing prayer, the unction never comes to the preacher. Without perseverance in prayer, the unction, like the manna overkept, breeds worms.
1: That was E.M. Bounds, portrayed by Mark Forrest.
2: All right.
1: During the sermon, he gave a few definitions or descriptions of this unction, and he ultimately explains how it comes from God and his word, Right. Yes. He explains a number of things, but he does say that. Mm-hmm. And one thing that caught me was it's not earnestness.
2: Exactly.
1: That one quote that stuck out was, earnestness is all man. Mm-hmm. There's very little of God in it.
2: Horizontal.
1: What did you think of that?
2: I believe it's easy to confuse them because you might want unction in your earnestness. And whether you have it or not, we start to feel like the earnestness should win the day. So I'll run with that.
1: Mm.
2: But the wrestling with prayer aspect, when you know that something is of the Lord, you know it in your knower.
1: Mm-hmm.
2: And there's something more to the outflow of that. The different ears to hear, eyes to see, heart to speak.
1: Yeah.
2: And he mentions that it connects the conscience and breaks the heart. There's a broken heart on our part.
1: Oh, yeah.
2: That earnestness cannot compete with.
1: Right, right. I was thinking along those lines, I was thinking, sometimes we hear of these great theological terms. One way to know or to better recognize the true is, what is the counterfeit?
2: Yes.
1: What is the enemy's way of saying, like, oh, look over here. This is shiny and pretty, you know, like, this will attract your
2: attention.
1: This
2: will do it.
1: And when he started to talk about this earnestness or this this skill.
2: Mm-hmm.
1: And I don't want to say that he was entirely against that skill. I mean, if you can improve your skill as a presenter and an orator, you should.
2: Right.
1: But we're so caught up in that.
2: Right.
1: That you could be completely missing the Holy Spirit.
2: Tim, it's exactly like living our Christian faith walk.
1: Mm-hmm.
2: That if we get to the place where I got to know what I got to do, and if I check the boxes, I'm good.
1: Right.
2: This is that.
1: Right.
2: And you're not. It isn't. It is completely relational and filled with, rather than do, according to.
1: Halfway in, he says, unction is the indefinable thing in preaching that makes it preaching. It's
2: Yes. Kind
1: of like you said, that can't quite put my finger on it thing, where you're like, that was definitely a word from the Lord and not just a pleasant speech.
2: Yes.
1: And I can't, what was the word he used when he was saying, you know, it's just a presentation or something?
2: There's a conditional response. And when something has been filled with the Lord, you can look across the congregation and see the Lord at work everywhere.
1: Yeah.
2: But what that would mean to me would be different than what it would mean to you, because
1: Sure.
2: It's the Holy Spirit.
1: Yes.
2: Otherwise, everybody will nod and smile and agree that this was good here, here, and here, again with the check boxes.
1: Yeah, like we were, if it was mere entertainment, we were all equally entertained.
2: Correct.
1: But if the Holy Spirit flowing through the words and actual preaching happening, we
2: Yes.
1: are all moved,
2: Yes.
1: but moved on different levels.
2: And the broken heart is the measure.
1: He says, I like when he said, unctionless preaching makes everything hard, dry, acrid, dead. Man, just a great—
2: Desiccated.
1: It's very punchy. Yeah, but I mean, it's true. So here's the part of his final call and part of ours. How and from where comes this unction? And what was his answer? Do you remember?
2: Has to be prayer.
1: It has to be prayer.
2: And not just a little, not just pray about it, pray for it, pray with it, pray on your knees. It is a wrestling.
1: Remember,
2: and until you've done that, it's no.
1: Remember I said earlier in the intro that a lot of his books and a lot of his sermons had to do with prayer, which is surprising, because when I first heard this sermon, I wasn't even thinking that, because he gets to the tail end and he's like, so where does this unction come from?
2: Yeah.
1: Prayer. And I'm hitting my head thinking, of course.
2: Oh, there it
1: is. Of course that's where he would go. That's always his answer, but it usually is the
2: correct
1: answer.
2: Back it up and listen to the end of this again.
1: That's right.
2: Yeah.
1: Now, what do you do? Here's a quick question before we close. What do you do if you think your pastor doesn't preach with unction?
2: Off the top of my head, you start by praying for him.
1: Yeah.
2: Because that is a parenting tool as well.
1: Hmm.
2: There's a place where you come to that you realize you've had your say. And the next step is close your mouth and keep it all in prayer.
1: Yeah.
2: And so much more happens then. Pray for your pastor. Pray for your ministers.
1: Yeah. Keep doing that. Going to God in prayer with these requests in all things and at all times, right?
2: That's it.
1: And it would be amazing if every preacher could preach with unction, and that is the way that it should be. We all want our preachers to be preaching with unction, and if they're not, you can't just throw this sermon in their face and say, how come you're not doing this? The most you can do is pray for them.
2: Right. And the most is a lot.
1: Yeah.
2: We have power.
1: Thank you again for listening to History's Greatest Sermons.
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3: Life on Mars? This is Ken Ham, founder of the ministry behind Answers Bible Curriculum for Homeschool. Scientists have long hoped to find life on Mars, but one study suggests it's even more uninhabitable than previously thought. Salt minerals found on the Martian surface kill bacteria in just a few minutes. Scientists originally thought the minerals weren't a problem because they need heat to activate them and Mars is cold. But research shows all they need to become active is UV light. This means any bacterial life on Mars will be killed right away. Mars was never designed for life. Earth was. That's why we find life in...
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0: The government of Israel is promoting the largest pride event in the history of the region this June in the Dead Sea, very close to, by the way, Sodom and Gomorrah. Weirdly, you wonder what Mike Huckabee, the Baptist preacher turned U.S. ambassador to Israel, has to say about this. Nothing. You wonder what Mike Johnson, the Christian Speaker of the House, has to say about this. This event probably won't be consistent with Christian values or even Judeo-Christian values, whatever those are. The PR effort that evangelical leaders in the United States have made on behalf of Israel is so totally uncompromising in its positive spin. Everything about Israel is great. Any criticism of Israel is immoral. It's anti-Christian. It's, of course, anti-Semitic. That you have to wonder, is there any humiliation? Is there any middle finger that they wouldn't ignore? Is there any suffering of actual Christians in the region that they wouldn't downplay in order to continue telling a manufactured story about a country that bears no resemblance to their description of it?
1: Well, welcome to Understanding the Times. We're going to get to that topic in just a moment or two. I want to introduce my guest. We've got three or four topics that we want to talk about this for this segment here. And I'm so happy to have you in studio. Jeff Kinley. Jeff is co-host of the Prophecy Pros. He's an author of 44 books, pastor for 30 years, host of the King is Coming TV program, host of Jeff Kinley Live. He's got a new project out called Future Hope. We're going to talk a little bit. Well, we'll save that for the end, but we want to get in a little promo for that. We carry a number of his books, and I'll say more about that as well. So, Jeff Kinley, welcome to Minneapolis.
2: Jan, thank you so much. Good to be back up here.
1: I like to ask every one of my guests an opening question, and that would be, what is it that Jeff Kinley, I would say, you know, Bible scholars, and you're watching the Times, but what are you watching? What captivates your attention? The artificial intelligence, Middle East crisis, church apostasy, the word convergence of the signs. What gets your attention?
2: Yeah. Well, it depends on what day you ask.
1: Okay.
2: Sometimes it's Israel, which a lot of times it is.
1: Mm-hmm.
2: I tell people, if you want to know what's going to happen in the last days, watch what's going on in Israel. But this thing with Iran has really caught my attention of recent. You know, Iran's mentioned in the Bible. It's called Persia. And we know Iran's not going to be wiped off the map.
1: That's exactly right. Donald Trump
2: has threatened to do. There's going to be a Persia in the last days. And so I'm watching that. There's been ebb and flow, obviously, on that, but I think it has prophetic significance. I think it does point towards a day when Iran will, along with its allies, move against Israel.
1: That's exactly right. I want to move into a discussion of some other issues. Some of them may appear to be just a little bit fringe, but I personally think that Christians need to be paying attention to them. I mean, Luke 17 says that we're going to have a return to the days of Lot, and I think maybe those have returned. We're going to have a Romans 1 mentality in the last days, a kind of a reprobate mind. And I opened with that little tease of Tucker Carlson, and of course, anything having to do with Israel sets him off. I mean, just literally ignites him. But we do have a four-day pride land at the Dead Sea, and that has caused, I would say, an influx of emails and inquiries of me. Again, I'm making some of these, actually I could quote from them, but I'll paraphrase. Jan, how can you as a ministry continue to stand by such a reprobate nation? Doesn't this reveal to you what they really are? All they're not really God's people. Who knows? Maybe they're part of the Khazars or whatever. All these things that are coming out now. So I want to play just a real quick video clip here, which I think outlines what's coming here in the early part of June, and that would be the clip number 4.
3: Talking about pride, take a look at this one right here. The Jerusalem Post. 4-day Pride event festival to be held at the Dead Sea. Well, it's going to be dead. I mean, I guess excuse the pun, but those that are morally and spiritually bankrupt and dead will find themselves at the Dead Sea, which, by the way, right there in that area, Sodom and Gomorrah, right? Wow. And remember what the Word of God says? That the last days will be like the days of Lot, right there at Sodom and Gomorrah. And here they are right there in that area, in that vicinity right there at the Dead Sea. This right here, this four-day Pride Festival that will be held at the Dead Sea, largest in the history, not even just of Israel, would be bad enough, but of the Middle East. This is how far the Jewish people as a whole, not exclusively, there are those that have put their trust in Jesus Christ as Savior and Lord, and they are part of the church. Praise God. But we know that the majority, by a long shot, that is not the case. You see, they're not following God. They're following self, lawlessness. This is spiritual lawlessness. And this is something that is going to take place there. In fact, even in Tel Aviv is one of the kind of capitals of the world of the pride parades and those kinds of things.
1: Okay, that was Kurt Reed and a little prophecy update. Give me your perspective on this.
2: Yeah, so number one, there's no shortage of irony, obviously, the fact that these folks in Israel are going to hold a pride festival at the edge of the Dead Sea. To me, it's almost as if Satan is daring God to do it again. So you have that perspective. Tucker Carlson, you know, talks about Mike Huckabee and what is his perspective. I was actually spent time with the ambassador while I was in Jerusalem in January. Had a wonderful time with him. I can tell you that I've never been around a politician who is so biblically sound and supports Israel from a right perspective. Mike Huckabee would obviously say he personally would never support something like this. But I think what people get confused, Jan, is when we say we support Israel, they think we're glassy-eyed.
1: Yes.
2: They think we have a blank check and we give it to Israel to do anything. And that's who we support. Well, listen, go back to the Old Testament. Would you support Israel at any given time back then? Israel was estranged from God throughout most of the Old Testament, and yet still his chosen people. So now that we see this miracle of Israel being regathered, what we support is not every decision that an Israeli, a Jew, or the Israel government makes. I don't agree with everything my own government does sometimes, right? But we support their right to exist, their right to be in the land, their right to defend themselves, and we also want to bless the Jewish people and tell them about the gospel and to make them jealous for what we have. And so when we talk about Israel, we have to say we support their regathering, and Scripture tells us that they're regathered in unbelief first, according to Ezekiel. And then we see from Romans that they're also under a partial hardening.
1: Partial hardening.
2: So we have all these things going on. So this is not surprising to me, but we have to say it's the nation that we support in its existence, not everything that Israel does.
1: Well, if God could turn his back on the Jewish people, he could turn his back on us well. He could be break a covenant with them. Right. He could break a covenant with us as believers. I think the key word is irrevocable. Mm-hmm. I want to play one more clip. This would be clip number 6 with Brandon Holthaus, and I think he's making some very, very good conclusions about all of this. Clip number 6.
4: Now, at this point, you know, I know what people are going to say. Well, that's, see, you know, Jerusalem being called Sodom, and look what they're doing. They're having this gay pride thing out there at the very place of Sodom and Gomorrah, just kind of as an affront to God. And people will say this, the Tucker Carlsons, the Candace Owens, the Nick Fuentes, and all these woke right people, and a lot of Christians that don't know Scripture, they'll say, well, this just proves that Israel is not the chosen people of God. Look what they're doing. Well, that's completely wrong. That shows a misunderstanding of Scripture. And first, let's be honest. It's not Israel that does this alone. It's San Francisco, it's Dallas, it's Atlanta. They're all having their gay pride things, right? If the Gentile world is just as bad. And by the way, the church is just as compromised. According to a Pew Research, 54% of Christendom supports same-sex marriage. So don't think you're all high and mighty just because you're in the church. The church is making the same mistake. It celebrates Sodom and Gomorrah as well. So this is not an Israel issue. It's a global issue. Romans 3 says there's none righteous, no, not one. That's why we need Jesus, right? But in regards to Israel, again, a lot of people say, well, see, that's they're not the chosen people. That's why they're doing things like that. And it's like, no, the issue is not whether Israel sins or not. The issue is whether God's covenant still stands with Israel. And it does. God has made promises to Israel, and he will fulfill them. Israel is still the chosen people of God, even in unbelief. There is a remnant, according to Scripture, according to the Apostle Paul, that believes, and that remnant carries the promises of God. They're called Messianic Jews. They believe in Yeshua. But as a nation, they are currently in unbelief, and Scripture said they would be. That's not a shock. It doesn't shock me that they're having a pride thing on the Dead Sea. It doesn't shock me. But here's what you have to understand. You have to understand that the Scriptures said there would be two worldwide regatherings of the Jewish people back into the land. And the first one was the regathering in unbelief. Well, that's what we're witnessing today. Israel is back in the land in unbelief. And because they're in unbelief, they do things like this. It shouldn't be shocking. Israel has returned to the land, but it's not in faith yet. You know, and if you read Isaiah 11:11, it shows multiple regatherings. In fact, it shows two. Ezekiel 36 says God brings them back, not for their sake, but for his own name. It's not based on how they behave. It's based on his name, based on his promises and his faithfulness. Ezekiel 22 says he gathers them like dross. Ezekiel 20 says he brings them into judgment. So the first regathering is not for blessing, is actually to refine them. It's for purification through the tribulation period. And that leads again into the tribulation period of what Israel will have to go through to be refined, right? That is why you see moral confusion in Israel today. Having a pride celebration at the locations of Sodom and Gomorrah is reflective of not being in belief, which is exactly what Scripture said they would do. They are back physically, but not spiritually aligned with God yet. They have not accepted Yeshua yet as a nation. The remnant has, and they carry the promises. So anyway, that's exactly what Scripture said. And by the way, their behavior doesn't nullify the promises of God. Just like our behavior in the new covenant doesn't nullify the promises of God to us. We can act like an idiot, and God still will make good on his promises to us. Right? Same thing. And if he doesn't do it for Israel, he won't do it for us. So the good news is he will do it for Israel despite their behavior, and he will do it for us despite our behavior as well.
1: Mm-hmm. Thank you, Brandon. Mm-hmm. Any thoughts?
2: Yeah, absolutely. You know, Romans 11:1, Paul's addressing this very subject. He says, has God rejected his people? And he uses the greatest, I would say almost an expletive in the Greek language, meganoito, may it never be. 1,000 times, no, God forbid. And the context of that is the fact that the Jews had not done a pride parade. They had rejected their Messiah. Mm. And I would say that would be the greatest sin, to reject the Messiah. Yes. So even in the context of rejecting the Messiah, he has not rejected his people. Mm-hmm. And then, of course, the verse you quoted, verse 29, God's promises and covenants are irrevocable. Yeah. He's not a promise breaker. He's a promise keeper.
1: We carry several of your books, answering tough questions about the end times. It's in our online store, olivetreeviews.org, and some other books by Jeff as well. But Jeff, answering tough questions about the end times, what is probably the number one question you get about the end times?
2: Yeah, I think the number one question we get is regards to the rapture.
1: Okay.
2: A lot of people are curious about the rapture. There's a lot of talk about the rapture. And with social media, Jan, the way it's exploded is like everybody has a microphone and everybody's giving their views. And so the pushback against, number one, the existence of the rapture, which theologians like N.T. Wright from England say, rapture just doesn't exist. Yeah. You can't find it in the Bible. But those here stateside will say, but it can't be a pre-trib rapture. It has to be a post-trib or pre-wrath or mid-trib. And so they will demonize the pre-trib rapture. So we get a lot of questions about how do I understand the pre-trib rapture? How do I know I'm going to be rescued prior to the tribulation period? So the rapture is on people's minds right now.
1: A lot of people think that some of this theology came about recently, 1830 and all that. Mm-hmm. I think that's confused people. Obviously, yeah. It goes back to the early church.
2: Right. Yeah, it really has. And the John Nelson Darby argument has been debunked so many times. I tell people it's like continuing to say that the moon is made of green cheese. It's like we've disproven that already. But you're right. The church fathers have written extensively about an imminent pre-trib rapture. The real question is, what does the Bible teach? Mm-hmm. So we go all the way back to Paul, to Jesus, we find the rapture taught.
1: Transitioning just a little bit here to talk about, again, I'm careful about pinning the tail on the Antichrist, but I think we need to be spending some time, giving that some consideration, the Antichrist. I think he's waiting in the wings. Mm-hmm. I think he comes out of Europe. And I want to play just another quick clip. You know, people say, well, why are you picking on Tucker Carlson? Look, there was a time when I set my clock to 7 o'clock Central Time so I could watch Tucker on Fox News. And then suddenly he went off the deep end and became somebody most of us don't recognize. What on earth happened in between? I don't think we'll ever know. But quick clip here to introduce this segment of my discussion with you. Clip number one.
5: Talking on your show about whether Trump is the Antichrist.
6: I have not said that.
5: On your show, the day after Easter, you noted he did not put his hand on the Bible during his swearing-in ceremony as president. You said, and I'm quoting, maybe he didn't put his hand on the Bible because he affirmatively rejects what's inside that book. And then on a recent show, you went further saying, here's a leader who's mocking the gods of his ancestors, mocking the God of gods and exalting himself above them. Could this be the Antichrist?
6: I actually did not say, could this be the Antichrist?
0: Here's a leader who's mocking the gods of his ancestors, mocking the God of gods, and exalting himself above them. Could this be the Antichrist? Well, who knows?
6: I don't know where that comes from, but I know that those words never left my lips because I'm not sure I fully understand what the Antichrist is. If there's just one, I actually tried to understand it. I may have said some are asking that. I'm not weighing in on that because I don't understand it.
1: So my understanding of the Antichrist, first of all, premise here being that Donald Trump is the Antichrist, that's kind of becoming a popular conclusion, which I don't agree with, and I know you don't either. I think the Antichrist is going to probably arise from obscurity. He's a little horn, going to rise out of nowhere. I said earlier, I think he's going to come out of Europe. Mm-hmm. I think Daniel 9, 26 and 7 would indicate that he comes out of Europe. One in five Europeans at this point wants a Mr. Fix-It to come along and do something with the mess in Europe. But give me your perspective.
2: Yeah. So let's be fair for a moment and say, what are the similarities between Trump and the Antichrist?
1: Yeah.
2: You've got a man who is incredibly arrogant. He thinks he can do anything.
1: No.
2: He's trying to bring peace to the Middle East.
1: That is true.
2: He is a global leader. People either fear or respect or hate him. So there are some similarities there. However, we again have to ask, what does the Bible say? As you quoted Daniel 9, 26 and 27, he will be from the people of the prince who is to come. We know that the people who destroyed Jerusalem were the Romans. So he's going to rise out of that Roman Empire. He is the little horn. He's obscure. No one knows who he's going to be. And 2 Thessalonians chapter 2, verses 6 and 7 tells us that the restrainer has to be removed first. And I take that to be the rapture, that after this says, then the man of lawlessness will be revealed. So when we play that game, pin the tail on the Antichrist, then what happens is it's pure speculation. Now, there are people that have been throughout modern history had Antichrist-like characteristics.
1: Yes.
2: And maybe even some that Satan would have maybe floated out there. You've got Adolf Hitler. What did he try to do? Rule the world, kill the Jews, and set up a thousand-year kingdom. So we have similarities. But we have to fundamentally answer the question, what does the Bible say? And Scripture says we cannot and will not know. Now, will the Antichrist come of age recently? Will he come in the next 10 years, next 30 years? We don't know, but I believe the Antichrist is likely alive today.
1: I do too.
2: Because think about it, Jan. If the Antichrist is revealed after the rapture, and the rapture is just 30 years from now, then Antichrist must be alive. He's certainly not going to assume power when he's 5 years old or 10 years old or 15. And the other thing you mentioned was that the idea of Mr. Fix-It. When I was in Brussels, Belgium here about a year and a half ago, I asked my driver, I said, would you drop me by the European Union? I want to go there and see what it's all about. And I toured the campus, basically. I ended up sort of getting kicked out. But there was a building there dedicated to a man named Paul Henry Spake. And Paul Henry Spake famously said, we are searching for a man to lift us out of the economic morass to which we found ourselves.
1: Be he God or devil,
2: we will receive him. Well, that's the spirit of Antichrist there. There are statues to world peace, exalting the European Union as one currency. So you do have the push for Antichrist. And I do believe that the scene is being set for global governance in our world, whether it be another COVID type thing or whether it be the rapture. Something is going to cause that man to rise to the surface. But it's not Donald Trump. It's not Barack Obama. It's not Hillary Clinton. It's someone we don't know that's, in fact, much more arrogant and much more evil than those.
1: Yeah, well, I do want to play one more clip to play off of this, and that would be Amir Sarfati. This happens to be at my conference. It was a few years ago, and I remember him giving this message. I'll never forget it. It's Europe ready for the Antichrist. That would be clip number three.
7: But the third time it happened to me, it was last month. I arrived in Europe, in Amsterdam. I had a room right in the area of the Dam Square. And I remember, got off the cab, got into my room, and then immediately put the stuff and went out to walk around. And within 2-3 minutes, I ran back to my room. And I was there to write something, to have several meetings there. And every single time I left my room outside, within 10 minutes, I ran back. I couldn't even breathe. And the Lord spoke to me like, and then we had an interview with Jan. The last one I had was from my hotel room in Europe. And that is the moment it dawned to me. I am in the heart of the kingdom of the prince of this world, and I am in the heart of the place that is already prepared for the rise of the Antichrist. And let me tell you, I try not to be sensationalist. I hate those things that people try to throw names and places, but I never ever bought that thing that the Antichrist is a Muslim, simply for three reasons. One, I don't know a single Jew that will ever claim that a Muslim is his Messiah, including myself. Two, I don't know any single Muslim that will have peace with the Jews. And third, I don't know a single Muslim leader that will actually allow the Jews to have a temple on the Temple Mount. So, that alone is, to me, absurd to even think about. However, looking at the history of my people and seeing, even in the recent years, the way we view world leaders coming from the Western part of the world as they attempt to bring peace to Israel, the way the Israelis behaved when Bill Clinton arrived in Israel, to sign the Oslo Accord and all the ceremonies in the peace with Jordan, and the way Obama arrives in Israel and everybody's rolling the red carpets all around, even though we're not big fans of him. Even then, when he comes, everybody is so excited. I want you to understand, we're not excited about Muslim leaders, but we're very excited about Western worldly leaders. And Israel doesn't want to become like the Muslim world, but Israel always wants to become like the Western world. And it's interesting how Europe is really getting there.
1: Amen. Your thoughts on that?
2: Yeah, I would add a fourth reason why the Antichrist won't be a Muslim, because it's unthinkable that a Muslim would claim to be greater than Allah.
1: Yes.
2: And that, to me, rules out a Muslim. When you look at Scripture, Jan, and the pattern of history, you see in Daniel the statue that Nebuchadnezzar saw. You have a Babylonian king, you have Medo-Persia, you have Greece, you have Rome. All of those empires that were prophesied to rule over and affect the Jewish people were all Gentile leaders.
1: Mm-hmm.
2: You see the prototype for Antichrist in Antiochus Epiphanes in 167 BC, who rode in and sacrificed a pig on the altar, erected a statue, also a Gentile. So, and then we have Daniel 9, 26 and 27. He'll come out of the ancient Roman Empire. So that tells me he's going to be Gentile, not Jewish, not Muslim.
1: Okay. A couple more topics while we have just a few minutes left. Lamline Ministry came out with a kind of an interview, I think maybe a program, titled The Rapture in Our Lifetime, ? And they interviewed, I think, probably a dozen. I think it might have been a pre-trib conference that they did these interviews. And I think every one of the guests that were interviewed at that particular taping said, yep, they feel the rapture in their lifetime. Mm-hmm. Ages of these folks were anywhere from probably 35 to 75. Your thoughts on the rapture in our lifetime?
2: Yeah. We're living in the most exciting days in all of human history. And if God has chosen us to be the generation that witnesses the return of Christ in the air, I would say we're the most privileged generation as well. When I see when I look at a panorama of history, I look at the early church who believed Christ could come back at any moment.
1: Yeah.
2: And Paul expected that.
1: Yeah.
2: Israel was not yet a nation again, but because the scattering of the Jews in 70 AD and then 135 under Hadrian. But you have 2,000 years of there's no Israel, right? But even then, there was always a remnant. But they believed. But here's the point. At no time in all of biblical or human history have the pieces of the puzzle, the people on the stage, been assembled together. Where we talk about globalism.
1: Yeah.
2: We talk about anti-Semitism. We talk about apostasy. We talk about Israel. And the unrest in the Middle East and the potential rise of Antichrist. At no time in history have all those pieces come together. I look at it, Jan, like tributaries to a river coming into one mighty flow of God's great prophetic narrative. And so for that reason, I think that the rapture could very, very well be in our lifetime. Now, if God wants to put it off, that's his business.
1: Yeah.
2: But I often tell people there's not a problem any of us have that the rapture wouldn't solve today.
1: Amen. Interesting story has broken in the last 3 weeks, probably gained intensity in the last week or so. Headline Fox News, Trump's alien files could shatter Christian beliefs. Churches should prepare for it, claim pastors. Let me read two paragraphs. Popular American pastors have warned that President Donald Trump's release of alien files could shatter Christian beliefs, saying churches should be ready to keep their congregations together. They claim officials in the administration have been in touch with them. They claim that the U.S. intelligence officials have held a series of meetings and with them and told them to prepare churches to hold Christian community together in the wake of the revelation shockwaves. The alien files could include reports and possibly videos of aliens and extraterrestrial spacecraft. One pastor says you're going to have people who are going to say if there are galaxies and there are allegedly other creations in the galaxies, then the whole creation story is a myth. And you're going to have people and that's going to apostatize and turn from the Christian faith because they have no answer for what they're about to hear. I could go on, but this is a breaking story. It has some intrigue. I'm reminded that in the last days, evil will wax worse and worse, says 2 Timothy 3:13. Deception, delusion, the doctrine of demons, and just everything related to demons. Of course, our own vice president, J.D. Vance, says all of this is caused by demons. I think you and I agree with that. But where do you see this going? Trump's alien files could shatter Christian beliefs. Churches should prepare for it.
2: Yeah. Well, when Jesus' disciples asked him the last week of his life on that Wednesday, Lord, what will be the sign of your coming end of the end of the age? Before Christ even launches into the tribulation period, he says, see to it that no one deceives you. Jan, there's going to be a mighty deception in the last days. We're seeing it from a human standpoint through AI and that type of thing, through lawlessness and through deception. But we also see it from a demonic standpoint as well. And so I think what we should not look forward to but anticipate is that there's going to be more and more demonic deception. should there be an actual verifiable life form that is presented by our government, then I think we can say on the basis of Scripture that this is a demonic entity, or at least the remains of a demonic entity. We know from Genesis 6 that demons took on human form. We know from Genesis 18 that angels take on human form. So demons can take on some sort of physical, tangible form, and obviously for the purpose of deceiving and deluding humanity.
1: Mm-hmm. Well, we also know that once we're gone, it will be convenient to say, well, these UFO space creatures, whatever, took us, when in fact we've been removed by the rapture of the church. But I think this is going to be a convenient excuse. It's all this ufology.
2: Yeah, it will be. I mean, there'll be politicians, preachers, popes, pundits who will come along and say, well, this is what happened. It was aliens. It was an atmospheric anomaly. It was even God who took away the bad people.
1: Yeah, these pesky people.
2: And these people, these are right-wing conservatives.
1: Yeah.
2: But, Jim, by the end of Revelation 6, the sixth seal judgment, or the fifth seal judgment, you have these cataclysmic happenings. The mountains are falling.
1: Yes.
2: You have the stars from the sky are falling. In verses 15 through 17, it says that all of humanity recognize that the judgments are coming from the Lamb and He who sits on the throne. Mm-hmm. What that tells me is that very early on in the tribulation period, that though humanity will have a number of various reasons why they think the rapture and these people have disappeared, eventually they're going to settle on the fact that it was God. They hate Him for it because it brought His judgment afterwards. Mm-hmm. And so they begin with fear. And as you trace humanity through Revelation, you find they're afraid at first. They kill Christians immediately because they can't get to God, the new believers that come in. And then it says they refuse to repent of their sins in Revelation 9. They worship demons. So that may be another manifestation that happens during that time. And then finally, it just says they blaspheme God for the rest of the tribulation period. So there's the deception that we're seeing now leads to delusion. And that delusion ends up, Jan, that Romans 1 passage you talked about earlier, the reprobate mind, which is beyond repair.
1: Yeah. Dr. Jeff Kinley, you have a new project. It may not be totally new because I think you've been at it for a few months, but it's called Future Hope. And we have viewers that are discouraged, that they're, let's say, they're under 30 loved ones in their life, have no interest in some of the things we're talking about. Right. And I think you're trying to come to a sort of maybe resolve that issue. Tell me about Future Hope.
2: Well, through an original partnership with Jack Hibbs at Chino Hills, we put on a youth prophecy conference.
1: I remember that.
2: And had no idea who would show up or if any kids would show up.
1: A lot showed up.
2: The first year, 900. The second year, 1,100. We saw 200 kids give their lives to Christ. And, Jan, they were dialed into prophecy from the first word.
1: Okay.
2: And they were taking notes. They were lined up 50 deep down every aisle asking substantive questions. Out of that was birthed the Future Hope Ministry. So together with Todd Hampson, we are now traveling the country, meeting with youth pastors, putting on these conferences. And really, the bottom line is that it lives up to its name, Future Hope. We believe that every Christian has a hope in the future because of the return of Jesus Christ. Mm. So we're there to give them that hope.
1: So futurehope.now, is that how they reach?
2: Futurehope.now.
1: Okay. And jeffkinley.com, they can reach you as well.
2: Absolutely.
1: Now, we carry some other books of yours, End of the World According to Jesus of Nazareth, God's Grand Finale, and I think we even carry your book on Noah's Ark. Think Noah's Ark ever going to be found?
2: It's a great question. It would be wonderful if it did, because it would be an incredible end times apologetic.
1: End time
2: to the
1: apologetic,
2: Bible.
1: Yeah.
2: But on the other hand, Jesus said to His disciples concerning the parable of the man who went to hell, He said, let me come back and do a miracle. They'll believe that, that it's true. Jesus said they have Moses and the prophets. So I think our greatest apologetic is the Scriptures. Of course, God could reveal the Ark in the end times if He wanted to, but I don't see that happening anytime
1: soon. How about Ark of the Covenant? I mean, is it under the Temple Mount? Is it in heaven? I know they're going after it in various places. Yeah.
2: Well, I was at the Temple Institute, spent about 2 hours there in January, and they did a presentation at the end of, they said, And here's the Ark of the Covenant, a model of it. It says, and we know where it is.
1: Okay.
2: Now, whether they do or not, who knows? It would be great if they did discover the Ark of the Covenant hidden beneath there when after the Babylonians came in. But I don't know if that's going to be true.
1: Okay. Yeah. You have anything you want to sum up from our conversation today?
2: I think, again, as we look around, you look around, you're going to get depressed, as Corrie ten Boom said. If you look up, you're going to be blessed. Yeah. And we need to keep our one eye on the world and one eye on heaven and anticipate the soon return of Christ. Make sure we're grounded in the Scriptures. Yeah. This keeps us from falling into deception. And again, to make this our finest hour as the church, because we never get another chance to come by here again. So let's make sure we do our best for Christ.
1: Well, everything's falling into place.
2: It is.
1: Not falling apart, falling into place. Yeah. And folks, we can keep you apprised. We have a print magazine that we send out quarterly, 4 or 5 times a year. We have an e-newsletter. Go to my website, olivetreeviews.org, and you can sign up for either one of those magazines. One would be electronic, and one would be a print magazine. Jeff Kinley, thank you so much for giving up time coming up to chilly Minneapolis here for a couple of meetings that you have here and for taking time to come to our studio today.
2: Always a pleasure.
1: Okay.
2: Thank you.
1: And thank you, folks. We'll talk to you next time.

0: Jesus Christ as your personal Savior, please repeat this prayer after me. Dear Heavenly Father, I'm a sinner and lost, but I believe that the Lord Jesus Christ died on the cross for me, and that He rose from the dead on the third day, and right now I receive the Lord Jesus Christ as my personal Savior and Lord. Thank you, Lord, for saving me. Our phone number is 962-1477. 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
2: Satan trapped me in one of his favorite lies. Good people go to heaven, so do the best you can. Mom unwittingly taught me that lie, repeating it often. So after making a pact with God during World War I, I set myself to being and doing good. I attended a mainline church regularly, and the vicar used me as usher, bazaar organizer, and to do other tasks. I'd do anything to please God. When war erupted again, the new vicar preached a political rather than a biblical sermon. I wanted nothing of that, so we resigned from the church. We sold all our possessions and joined a communal group that had escaped Hitler's Germany. With the war on, England wasn't keen on us either, so 400 of our group moved to Paraguay. In South America, our leader began to set himself up in the place of Christ. I wanted nothing of that either, so we left and moved to Chile. There I told a man how I had worked to earn heaven. He asked me, "Is your best good enough?" I was struggling with that very question. He read from the Bible that salvation and heaven are God's gift through forgiveness in Jesus Christ. I'm no fool, so straight away I asked for forgiveness for my sins and received Jesus as my Savior. Now I'm free from the bondage of trying to earn heaven. Jesus guaranteed it. And now I do good to say, "Thank you, God." I'm Thomas Ridley. If the Son, therefore, shall make you free, ye shall be free indeed.
1: If you would like to be free from the weight of sin by receiving Jesus Christ as Lord and Savior, call 1-888-NEED-HIM right now. Free Indeed is a production of Pacific Garden Mission, 1458 South.

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1: Hi, I'm Pastor Keith Manley with today's reflection of grace. How many times do you suppose you've heard someone say, "If I could only start over again"? Sometimes they're referring to a broken relationship, problem with their teenager, or maybe it's a dead end with their job. I remember when I was a kid, one of my favorite toys was called the Etch-a-Sketch. Perhaps you remember this. It was a little red and gray drawing board filled with sand, or something like sand, and it had no digital readouts. It didn't beep or flash. It didn't take any batteries. You just twisted these two white knobs on the bottom of the screen to draw a picture. If you messed up, all you had to do was shake the thing a couple of times, and you got a clean screen, a chance to start all over again. Wouldn't it be nice if life was like that? You maxed out your credit cards and all you had to do was shake them and start over. With grace, God gives us all a second chance. And that's today's Reflection of Grace.
2: Hi, I'm Todd Nettleton, and this is the Voice of the Martyrs Radio. Alima looked out her apartment window over the Cairo streets and whispered a prayer. She prayed for her brothers and sisters who were left behind in ISIS-held territory, and for the three other families who'd escaped the violence and accompanied her into this strange city. Alima didn't know whether or not she'd ever be able to return home, but in that moment she was comforted by Paul's words in Philippians 3:20 that our citizenship is in heaven. Pray for Alima and those like her who've been driven from their homes, that they are renewed with the hope of our true eternal home.
3: I will not let my brothers and sisters suffer in silence, nor will I let them serve alone. 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
4: Psalm 112. Praise ye the Lord. Blessed is the man that feareth the Lord, that delighteth greatly in his commandments. His seed shall be mighty upon earth. The generation of the upright shall be blessed. Wealth and riches shall be in his house, and his righteousness endureth forever. Unto the upright there ariseth light in the darkness. He is gracious and full of compassion and righteous. A good man showeth favor and lendeth. He will guide his affairs with discretion. Surely he shall not be moved forever. The righteous shall be in everlasting remembrance. He shall not be afraid of evil tidings. His heart is fixed, trusting in the Lord. His heart is established. He shall not be afraid until he see his desire upon his enemies. He hath dispersed, he hath given to the poor. His righteousness endureth forever. His horn shall be exalted with honor. The wicked shall see it and be grieved. He shall gnash with his teeth and melt away. The desire of the wicked shall perish. Chapter 29. Now the Philistines gathered together all their armies to Aphek, and the Israelites pitched by a fountain which is in Jezreel. And the lords of the Philistines passed on by hundreds and by thousands. But David and his men passed on in the rear ward with Achish. Then said the princes of the Philistines, "What do these Hebrews here?" And Achish said unto the princes of the Philistines, "Is not this David, the servant of Saul, the king of Israel, which hath been with me these days or these years? And I have found no fault in him, since he fell unto me unto this day." And the princes of the Philistines were wroth with him. And the princes of the Philistines said unto him, "Make this fellow return, that he may go again to his place which thou hast appointed him, and let him not go down with us to battle, lest in the battle he be an adversary to us. For wherewith should he reconcile himself unto his master? Should it not be with the heads of these men? Is not this David, of whom they sang one to another in dances, saying, 'Saul slew his thousands, and David his 10,000s?'" Then Achish called David and said unto him, "Surely, as the Lord liveth, thou hast been upright, and thy going out and thy coming in with me in the host is good in my sight, for I have not found evil in thee since the day of thy coming unto me unto this day. Nevertheless, the Lord's favored thee not. Wherefore now return and go in peace, that thou displease not the lords of the Philistines." And David said unto Achish, "But what have I done? And what hast thou found in thy servant so long as I have been with thee unto this day, that I may not go fight against the enemies of my lord the king?" And Achish answered and said to David, "I know that thou art good in my sight, as an angel of God. Notwithstanding,

0: The princes of the Philistines have said he shall not go up with us to the battle. Wherefore now, rise up early in the morning with thy master's servants that are come with thee, and as soon as ye be up early in the morning and have light, depart. So David and his men rose up early to depart in the morning, to return into the land of the Philistines. And the Philistines went up to Jezreel. Chapter 36. And the chief fathers of the families of the children of Gilead, the son of Maker, the son of Manasseh, of the families of the sons of Joseph, came near, and spake before Moses and before the princes, the chief fathers of the children of Israel. And they said, The Lord commanded my Lord to give the land for an inheritance by lot to the children of Israel. And my Lord was commanded by the Lord to give the inheritance of Zelophehad our brother unto his daughters. And if they be married to any of the sons of the other tribes of the children of Israel, then shall their inheritance be taken from the inheritance of our fathers, and shall be put to the inheritance of the tribe whereunto they are received. So shall it be taken from the lot of our inheritance. And when the jubilee of the children of Israel shall be, then shall their inheritance be put unto the inheritance of the tribe whereunto they are received. So shall their inheritance be taken away from the inheritance of the tribe of our fathers. And Moses commanded the children of Israel, according to the word of the Lord, saying, The tribe of the sons of Joseph hath said well. This is the thing which the Lord doth command concerning the daughters of Zelophehad, saying, Let them marry to whom they think best. Only to the family of the tribe of their father shall they marry. So shall not the inheritance of the children of Israel remove from tribe to tribe, for every one of the children of Israel shall keep himself to the inheritance of the tribe of his fathers. And every daughter that possesseth an inheritance in any tribe of the children of Israel shall be wife unto one of the family of the tribe of her father, that the children of Israel may enjoy every man the inheritance of his fathers. Neither shall the inheritance remove from one tribe to another tribe, but every one of the tribes of the children of Israel shall keep himself to his own inheritance. Even as the Lord commanded Moses, so did the daughters of Zelophehad. For Mahla, Tirzah, and Hogla, and Milcah, and Noah, the daughters of Zelophehad, were married unto their father's brother's sons. And they were married into the families of the sons of Manasseh, the son of Joseph, and their inheritance remained in the tribe of the family of their father. These are the commandments and the judgments which the Lord commanded by the hand of Moses unto the children of Israel in the plains of Moab by Jordan near Jericho. The end of the fourth book of Moses, called Numbers. Psalm 72. Give the king thy judgments, O God, and thy righteousness unto the king's son. He shall judge thy people with righteousness, and thy poor with judgment. The mountain shall bring peace to the people, and the little hills, by righteousness. He shall judge the poor of the people. He shall save the children of the needy, and shall break in pieces the oppressor. They shall fear thee as long as the sun and moon endure throughout all generations. He shall come down like rain upon the mown grass, as showers that water the earth. In his days shall the righteous flourish, and abundance of peace, so long as the moon endureth. He shall have dominion also from sea to sea, and from the river unto the ends of the earth. They that dwell in the wilderness shall bow before him, and his enemies shall lick the dust. The kings of Tarshish and of the isles shall bring presents, the kings of Sheba and Seba shall offer gifts. Yea, all kings shall fall down before him, all nations shall serve him. For he shall deliver the needy when he crieth, the poor also, and him that hath no helper. He shall spare the poor and needy, and shall save the souls of the needy. He shall redeem their soul from deceit and violence, and precious shall their blood be in his sight. And he shall live, and to him shall be given of the gold of Sheba. Prayer also shall be made for him continually, and daily shall he be praised. There shall be an handful of corn in the earth upon the top of the mountains. The fruit thereof shall shake like Lebanon, and they of the city shall flourish like grass of the earth. His name shall endure forever, his name shall be continued as long as the sun, and men shall be blessed in him. All nations shall call him blessed. Blessed be the Lord God, the God of Israel, who only doeth wondrous things. And blessed be his glorious name forever, and let the whole earth be filled with his glory. Amen and amen. The prayers of David the son of Jesse are ended.
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2: Hello, Sid Roth here. Welcome to my world. where it's naturally supernatural. My guest medically died, went to heaven, and was sent back to describe heaven. Next.
3: It's supernatural.
2: Welcome, Holy Spirit. Go and flow. My guest, Gabe Perreault, was raised in a Christian home, but he was not, please get this now, he was not an experiential Christian. 4 years ago, he had a horrific accident. Gabe, what happened?
4: I was just on an ordinary ride with my friends who were on a one wheel, and I had an electric skateboard. And I wanted to race my buddy. We would race cars even at times.
2: I've never been on an electric skateboard, but it can actually go as fast as a car?
4: Oh, it can go just as fast as a car, Yes. With no speed limit, of course. And helmets are for, you know, the crazies. I don't need a helmet at the time.
2: Of course.
4: You know, of course not. So I look at my friend. I say, let's race. You know, there's a smile that erupts on my face. There's nothing that could go wrong in my life, Sid. Nothing at all. And we had just been around to the little pond, and we're hooking back, and there's a curve in the middle of the road. I remember being right behind him, Sid, and there's this little light bump in that middle of the road, and my skateboard hooked left, and as I was just going right around that curve, I flipped off my skateboard at about 30 miles per hour, and I backflipped and landed directly on my head. Now, this was right before my 21st birthday.
2: Was this on concrete?
4: Oh, direct concrete, yes, sir.
2: Okay.
4: Yeah, so just imagine your head flying at a 30 miles per hour velocity directly into the concrete. And of course, this was right before my 21st birthday, so so much for a party, you know? And so I immediately, as soon as my skull hit that pavement, from the top of my head down to the bottom of my neck, my skull was cracked in half. Blood flooded my lungs. I immediately left my body. I immediately died right then and there, lost breath. My body went rigid. I looked at my friend as he held my body in his arms. I ascended above and above, and it was, I would describe it, at first it was 10 or 15 feet above, but I wasn't just above him. I was finally seeing this world for what it truly is. And I was finally seeing me for who I truly was. Sid, I wasn't just a body, because I was looking at my body. Who I really was a spirit. I had just left my body like a glove. So as my spirit left my body, I recognize as terrible of a situation it seemed on the earth, I had no fear, Sid. And you know, everyone always is scared of dying, and they're so afraid of what that moment could look like.
2: It's unknown.
4: It's completely unknown. But Sid, truthfully, who I really was, and I knew the Lord before this, I knew him as my Savior. Who I really was never died, Sid. My spirit never died. My body was, but my spirit was just alive as it was for, as if it has ever been. It was more alive than ever before. And so I literally was just suctioned up into this tunnel. And this tunnel, as I'm traveling up in the tunnel, two things happened. I knew that I was going to return to my body at some point. I just knew. And I knew what the doctors were saying. They were talking about me in past tense. They called in my parents from Virginia, the whole nine yards. But I was just suctioned up into this light. And as I'm being suctioned up into this tunnel, all the darkness of this world is just melting off of me. It's literally just sliding right off of me.
2: How old are you at this point?
4: I'm 20 years old.
2: Okay.
4: Yes, sir. And as I'm being just suctioned up into this light, it's not just a place I'm traveling to. This is a person I have an appointment with. I know I'm not just about to go to heaven. I know I'm about to be with heaven himself. It wasn't just a location, Sid. And a great trembling, a great respect starts in my soul.
2: And there's still no fear?
4: No, not an ounce. Like,
2: okay.
4: There's a respect, and there's a holiness that I know I know to whom I'm about to be with. There's a holiness, but there's not an ounce of fear. I knew it was all taken care of. This life review showed me so many things I worked for.
2: What was the life review?
4: It was my moment. My entire life played before me in a flash, in a moment's time. It played before me. And I saw how Jesus was with me in every single moment, even the mistakes I made, Sid, even my worst hypocrisy, my lying, my just addictions to things that were just horrendous. I saw how actually Jesus never left my side. And he was sewing it all together for my good because his arm was right next to me throughout the entire time, Sid. We live this life and we really just think that we have everything because of our own ability. We really just come to this conclusion that it must just be us. And we do not recognize every day we have on this earth is a gift from God. The fact we're still breathing is a grace. I speak to the viewer right now. There is so much more hope for your day than you recognize. You are not too old. You are not too young. You have today. And this is what I started to understand. Like, my timeline shifted. And I all of a sudden realized that I had more hope that because of him, not because of my own abilities. And I wasn't limited to myself anymore, but it was his hand on my life that made me. He thought of me before my mother's womb. He thought of me before the entire universe was made, Sid. He thought of me.
2: Kind of mind-blowing, isn't it?
4: Mind-blowing. And so as I'm suctioned up in this light, this is what I'm recognizing. As populated as heaven was, and as many things are going on in this throne room, this city, I was suctioned up and I was brought into this city, the center of the city. Revelations mentions this city. I was brought into the center, and then the throne room, and it's surrounded by glory, and there's creatures flying all around. And I mean, I could act like I know it all and give you all the names, but honestly, I don't, because there was only one name that I was so focused on at this moment. Like, there's only one person that mattered before, during, and after, forever, for the rest of my life, and I'm right before him. As I'm standing there, Sid, there's such a holy reverence for this place. I was greatly concerned that it was over for me, that he was going to pull out the list of all the mistakes I made. I remember, you know, early in my life, I had been such a liar. I'd been addicted to all these horrible pornography things and lust, and I'd been doing drugs, and I'd been playing both sides, and I'd been just a complete hypocrite in my life. And I was so concerned that I was done. I mean,
2: you'd be exposed.
4: I'd be exposed. Yeah, there's no hiding. Here I am, though. Here's what happened, Sid. As this fear is like deep within my soul, all of a sudden, Sid, he picks up my face. He picks up my head and he shows me his wounds. He says, Gabriel, the price is paid. Why are you concerned about that which does not exist? Sid.
2: Wow. You could think about that for all eternity.
4: Literally. And he didn't speak to me in audible words. Mm-hmm. It was spirit to spirit.
2: Give me more description of Jesus.
4: He was nothing like I'd been presented on this earth.
2: Really?
4: He was the opposite of the picture that religion will put on him on this earth. He's not feminine. He's not soft. He's not even quote unquote nice. Sid, he doesn't play games. He's a man. He means what he says. And he doesn't try to love. He doesn't think about loving me. He doesn't get to loving me. He is love. And I am, not because of what I have done, not because of what I think I am, not because of all of my record of my life. I am because he is. And as I looked into the eyes of Jesus, I saw me, Sid. I saw how he saw me. As if, exactly, as if God was looking at Jesus.
2: Did you see any rejection?
4: Never. No. Rejection doesn't exist in heaven, Sid. It doesn't exist. Seriously, Jesus looked at me. He said, why are you concerned about that which has been paid for? The throne room, as grandiose as it is, Sid, there's such intimacy. As large as it is, you have never been so close to anyone in your life as when you are in the throne room.
2: So close to
4: Jesus? So close to both Jesus and the Father. Now, don't get me mistaken. I couldn't look at the Father in return, or even, I couldn't look at the Father. But as I was looking at Jesus, I saw the Father. I had a Father, Sid, a Father that didn't reject me, a Father that I didn't have to prove myself to, a Father that I didn't have to work for. I had a Father who already loved me.
2: You made another very profound statement that it's just hard for me to put my brain around. Compromise lost its appeal.
5: lost its appeal. See, no longer did I have to qualify myself for this Jesus. No longer did I have to work towards this Jesus. Because I recognized, Sid, that his love was his own being, and it wasn't something that I had to earn. At the same time, because of his love that he freely gave to me, as he spoke to me, as he was before me, he released his own being into my being. And as these words are just like chopping me up from the inside, my desire to play sides with the world, and after I was sent back, especially I saw this, my desire to see how close I could get to the fence was burned away. So Sid, as I'm seeing Jesus for who he truly is, he was about 6 feet tall, but yet he expanded the lengths of eternity. He was dark yet light at the same time. That's why it's so hard when people say, what did Jesus look like? What race was he? It's like, dude.
2: He's every race.
5: He's both black, brown, white, yellow, purple, all in one.
2: It talks in the Bible, my father's house has many mansions. Did you actually see a mansion?
5: Oh, there's many. But Sid, I saw the mansion.
2: What's that?
5: Him. Sid, this is what is so beautiful. In his eyes are his entire plans that he has for my life. He designed a mansion for me, and every room and every detail and every crevice, he thought of me. Of course it has a basketball hoop. Of course it has a certain table. Of course it has a backyard the way it is, and it's near the beach and the mountains and all those things. But it's more than just like physical. It's not physical, it's spiritual. And then I saw how actually his mansions were represented a part of him. So all the gifts and desires and passions he gave me are because he loves it just as much as I do. Like, he's so much involved with all the things I care about as I am. And it's beautiful. And there are many mansions in heaven, but the reason I say the mansion is because they only reflect him and his glory.
2: Gabe saw how powerful our words are when he was in heaven. Once you get this revelation, this alone is worth the show for the rest of your life. Be right back. Welcome to my world, where it's naturally supernatural.
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2: Imagine Times Square, bigger than life. 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
2: 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Okay, let's start with words.
5: Yes.
2: What did you find out about words?
5: Firstly, the words that Jesus were speaking to me, they weren't separate entities of his being. They were his own person. For every word he spoke, he was not releasing some of him or one of his thoughts or some of his abilities. He was releasing his full presence into my very being. And so I quickly came to understand, as he is, so am I. There's a relationship that Jesus wants to have with me where he wants a return. It's not just a sending, it's a return. It's a conversation. He knows me and I can know him.
4: he just like unveils, I see the second heaven and I see my family and my friends and I see his family. And I saw sons and daughters speaking words out loud, but they weren't their own opinions, they weren't their own thoughts. They were speaking the words of Christ himself.
2: The words in the Bible?
4: Yes, the word of God.
2: How important is the Bible and speaking the word of God now that you had that revelation?
4: It's everything, Sid, because I saw how I was not only created by the word, I was created for the word. It is our oxygen. It is our water. I saw how Jesus is every particle of everything we could ever need, ask, dream, or imagine. And so when we speak the word of God out loud, we are returning to our original purpose in him.
2: What if someone speaks the word of God out loud and doesn't feel a thing? Is it just as powerful?
4: It's not only just as powerful. They need to recognize what is truly real. Sid, when I passed from the physical, I saw how the spiritual world, and especially the third heaven, is more real than anything on this earth. And I can't judge my faith off of what I feel or just see on the earth. I need to see the full realm. And so that's why it's important we speak from the third heaven, which is where the real realm is, which is where truth himself is. Because everything else here down on this earth is just fading away. It's temporary. It's not to be trusted. But if we speak from the Spirit, if we speak from the third heaven to what we see, actually we can see heaven transfer down to earth. And that's what Jesus actually showed me. He showed me words that were spoken by free will moral agents, sons and daughters made in his image, made in his likeness over my body of life. Even in the midst of the worst diagnostics from the hospital, they said Gabe will live and not die. Even though they said, hey, we don't even know if he's going to live again. If he does come back to life, if he comes back to his body, he'll be a mental vegetable for the rest of his life. Yet, there was the family of Christ himself who spoke over me. And I kid you not, Jesus showed me how important these prayers are to the Father and to him. And Jesus picked up every prayer. They were his priority. He picked them up and they became these building blocks that literally formed to heaven. And Sid, he has this golden bowl. This golden bowl is so precious to him. It's his everything. It's heaven's priority. He gathers all the prayers of his brothers and sisters, and he literally breathes on them as if they are his own prayers. He turns and he presents it to the Father. He presents it to his dad. He says, Father, here's what I have. And the Father breathes back on these prayers. And Jesus showed all of this to me. And as I'm seeing this, all of a sudden, Jesus looks at me, and I never want to leave his presence, Sid. I do not want to leave. I do not want to leave. But he looks at me and says, Gabriel, your time is not up. Show them who I really am. Tell them who I really am. He said, I'm sending you back on the prayers of my sons and daughters who spoke my word out loud. He said, you will wake up and you will bring the truth to the world.
2: Okay, I've got to ask you this question.
4: Sure, please.
2: Did you have any insight into God's timeline for the next few years in America or in the world prophetically?
4: Absolutely. I actually saw how in America and the world, there's going to be two storms that are actually going to be almost happening at the same time. There's going to be the storm of darkness, of great confusion. People won't even know what humanity is anymore. People won't even know
2: how far off is
4: people
2: that
4: are anymore.
2: Storm?
4: It's already, honestly, Sid, it's already arrived and it will continue to grow. The seeds of it are already here, yet people don't realize it. People overlook a lot of things they really need to be aware of. There's a lot more going on behind the scenes that is threatening the integrity of humanity. It's interbred creatures. I saw the second heaven interacts with the words of human beings.
2: What are interbred creatures?
4: Well, absolutely. Well, they're fallen angels who saw the sons, the daughters of men in Genesis 6, and they bred with them, and they started messing with the bloodline at that point. And of course, the flood wiped everyone out, but still actually after the flood, they still have influence over the earth. And I saw the second heaven. Words are actually like banks that are formed above humans. And these fallen spirits will eat off the banks of people's words, Sid. They literally eat off words. And both fallen
2: that
4: spirits...
2: That means that gives them their power.
4: Authority. Yes, they have no power separate of what
2: for
4: we give them.
2: For our words.
4: Yes. They only have the power we give them, Sid. Now, it's not. I'm not just going to focus on what they do, though. The light functions when we give authority to light himself. See, it's not just.
2: How do we give authority to light to God?
4: Well, we need to quiet ourselves. We need to humble ourselves, get on our knees, get low in Christ, and submit ourselves to what he says about us. Here in America, especially, we don't like submission. We don't even know submission. Submission is death, death to yourself. And that takes a choice, a quality
2: surrender.
4: Choice. Yes, full surrender.
2: Full surrender.
4: And we have to fully surrender. If we want to block these influences in our life, we need to fully surrender to him. We don't need to focus so much on fighting all the wickedness, fighting all the wickedness. If we submit to him, he resists it for us.
2: To get Gabe Perreault's brand new book, 18 Days in Heaven, plus his digital audio download called I Saw Answered Prayers in Heaven. Do you realize your whole prayer life will go up a mega jump as a result of understanding what's going to be presented? Go to sidroth.org/4195D. And then, Gabe, God brought you back from heaven to earth. Tell me briefly that process.
4: Sure. So it was the week of November 12th, 2021, and the hospital again had witnessed my body just teetering back and forth. I was in a coma for 18 days. They were even preparing the bag to roll my body out on. They put me on the floor that is filled with the screamers, the most intense place, just many different places. And actually right before they're gonna put a tracheotomy in me where they're gonna take out my voice because I wasn't getting oxygen. I truly wasn't breathing really. And right before, my friend said, no, he's coming back. He will live and not die. And it was so beautiful. There was actually a praying nurse a day before I came back. I said, there's a praying nurse who was speaking life over me, right? So I saw all these prayers. I saw all these people who were standing in faith. And I was sent back and I woke up in my body. And sure enough, when I came back, the doctors and nurses were just stunned. And they were telling me all about, you know, all these different things. And I just told them, I said, well, the Lord said I'll live and not die. So thank you. And I went on to just fully recover. At the time, I was half my weight. I have all the medical evidence, but my skull truly was completely cracked, but it went on to completely recover. They had never seen a medical case like mine, Sid. Every other traumatic brain accident that they had ever witnessed did not end up like mine. I went on to completely recover and give him glory. And
2: did a doctor ever come to you after you fully recovered and talk to you, and what did he say?
4: I'm glad you asked. Actually, this past month, I visited the same hospital that I had been in. The doctor walks right up to me, he says, I believe in God. I can't explain you. He says, I can't explain why you're alive. I have zero medical explanation. He's like touching me as if like, he's like, wow, this is real. You're alive. Because Sid, he only saw my dead body. He only saw me just gone, lifeless, basically, you know? And I was teetering right in between. And so he goes, this is a miracle. We had to resuscitate you. Then we had to put you in the coma. Then I had to call your parents. And he testified. And I saw the same ER room. I saw the same bed that my body had been on. And we talked all about it, took a photo together, and rejoiced together.
2: You know, I put together a very short version of my life story, how from a traditional Jew, I should have died or been in a mental institution or been in a prison. That was my future. But God saw something more in me. So I wrote my story. It's called There Must Be Something More, which is my own personal experience of how I met the Messiah. The same glory that instantly made me a Jewish believer in Jesus is released on this digital download. I call this the millennial version because it is such a glory-packed, easy read for any age group, old or young. For a free digital download of my ebook, go to sidroth.org/3636D. Last word, look in the camera.
4: Yeah, absolutely. Listen, you must understand this. Your Father loves you. He is not angry at you. He is not holding your life against you.
5: He is angry for you. He wants you to know Him one-on-one. He wants you to look past all the distractions and get real with Him. I'm here to tell you, if you will make the decision to bring yourself into His presence now, even though you may not have been in an accident like myself, listen, trust me, it's much better that you not crack your skull in half.
2: I'm sure.
5: It's much better that you just believe Him now. In the closet of your house, will you seek His face? He will encounter you. So Jesus, I just thank You. This is the one You died for. This is the one You gave everything for. And I thank You that in Your blood, they are victorious. One day they'll meet You. One day their last breath will come. But now they'll get ready. Now they'll be ready. In Jesus' name.
2: Thank You, Holy Spirit. Go and flow. Welcome to my world, where it's naturally supernatural.
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2: Imagine Times Square, bigger than life, Jewish faces on our billboard with a stunning message, I am Jewish, and I believe in Jesus. Even before the recent Israel-Iran war,
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0: 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And we thank you so much for listening. We have a lot of plans for this new rest of this year and a new year coming. So pray for us and listen to us, and we appreciate it. Thank you very much. Amen and amen. Hallelujah.
1: Abuse is rampant in the world today. It affects whomever it touches, whether wives, husbands, or children. How can its effects be reversed and overcome? Find out how one person was transformed on another compelling testimony of Unshackled.
2: How do you do? It's a wondrous thing to see animals nurture their young, teaching them skills, protecting them until they go out on their own, to repeat the cycle. Some people, on the other hand, cripple their young with destructive treatment until they go out on their own, to repeat the cycle. Like the woman in this story. She tried to overcome her past, but couldn't, until her heart and mind and life were unshackled. Bringing the good news through dramatized true life stories, this is Unshackled, produced in Chicago by Pacific Garden Mission. It's easy for street people to get discouraged, especially during the Christmas season. Everyone else seems to have a home, a job, a family, gifts to give and receive. While everything the homeless have is worn out, their shoes, their welcome, their souls. The porch light at Pacific Garden Mission burns even brighter during the Christmas season, offering a warm welcome, food, clothing, and a safe place to sleep. 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But the greatest gift of all is still new life that gives street people a home forever. They become part of God's family and take up with joy the job of sharing His gift with others, like the woman in this story. Now, broadcast around the earth, here is program number 2398 in the series Unshackled, the program that makes you face yourself and think.
3: Can't eat the slop. What do you mean, serving me stuff like that? It's awful.
4: I worked hard cooking that meal. How dare you throw it on the floor? You're a pig.
3: Yeah, you should learn to cook.
4: I just washed the floor today, too. I hate you.
3: Well, the feeling's mutual. I'm going out and get something good to eat.
4: Sometimes I wish he were dead. Oh, you kids finish eating. Look at the mess you made.
2: The woman in our story was a child in that family, cringing from the abuse, unaware that her parents themselves were still emotionally children. It isn't easy to grow up in that kind of environment. Because of her upbringing, she made mistakes as an adult that cost her dearly. But the cycle is broken now. Due to the subject matter of this program, we advise special parental guidance. This is the true story of a woman we'll call Priscilla right now on Unshackled.
5: I was the second child born to my parents. I loved my father, and he loved me. But mother was harsh, especially to my brother. It was years before I realized she abused him because he looked and acted like my father. When they divorced, my brother and I were sent to live with my grandparents. Those were the happiest days of my childhood, until Mother came and got us. When I was six, she remarried. My stepdad was good to us, but Mother was still abusive, even after my half-sisters were born. When I was 10, I ran away.
6: Where have you been?
5: I was trying to find my daddy.
6: You have a daddy right here. Your real father doesn't want you. Don't you know that? You hurt our feelings running away like that. makes us look when the police call and they say they found our daughter hitchhiking. Don't you realize what could happen to you?
5: I didn't mean to. I didn't know.
6: You don't think, you stupid brat. After all I do for you, is this how you repay me?
5: Oh, Mama, please. Not the bell.
6: Don't you ever run away again.
5: My greatest pleasure was taking care of my half-sisters. Finally, I did something that pleased my mother. We began to have a real relationship centered on motherhood. Then she had to have surgery, and while she was in the hospital, my stepfather taught me new realms of motherhood.
7: Priscilla, you're a big help around here. Thanks for taking care of things while your mother is in the hospital.
5: What's wrong with her anyway?
7: Well, she's having surgery, so she can't have any more babies.
5: Where do babies come from?
7: Well, don't you know?
5: No, I read this magazine that showed all about how babies grow and are born, but I just can't figure out how they get in the stomach.
7: I'll be glad to teach you, Priscilla, but you must never tell your mother. She'll be very angry with us, okay? This will be our little secret.
5: Just as I developed into the substitute mother, I became the substitute wife. Fear, shame, guilt confused me. It lasted for a long time.
4: I can't seem to do anything right.
5: What's wrong, Mother?
4: Oh, it's your dad. He accused me of not doing a good job with the children just because they missed a few days of school, as if it's all my fault.
5: How can he say that about you when he takes me out of school to be with him?
4: What are you talking about? When did he take you out of school?
5: He told me not to tell you. He said he was teaching me things.
4: How long has this been going on?
5: Since you were in the hospital.
4: You little slut!
5: The secret was out, and Mother went into a rage. My stepfather gave me poisonous looks. Financially, Mother was stuck. She couldn't leave him. Finally, they made a truce that left me on the outside of the family circle. I became the vamp who seduced my stepfather and ruined their marriage. I was hated. Nights, I fell asleep with a wet pillow. Mornings, I wished I could die. After high school, I went to the first college that accepted me to get out of the house. There, I met a young man who was very attentive to me.
8: You still having problems in your sociology class?
5: Yes. Any class that relates to family issues. My mind just goes blank on tests. I scribble down anything, even though I know it doesn't make any sense.
8: Yeah, well, why do you think that is, Priscilla?
5: My own family life was so traumatic. My professor has made arrangements for me to get counseling.
8: Well, you be careful about counselors. You know, sometimes they do more harm than good.
5: You think so?
8: Oh, yes. Look, you let me know what he says. Let me know anything that bothers you, okay?
5: You're so good to me, Howard.
8: I want to take care of you, Priscilla. And you'll feel better if you talk to me about everything.
5: Marriage became an escape just as college had been an escape. Having someone care about me felt good. He considered himself an expert in psychology after one course at a junior college, and I was his guinea pig. He told me when, where, and how to make decisions. He explained why my choices were poor ones, and I accepted his views because I wanted to please him. He went everywhere with me, even to women-only functions. Then he critiqued everyone.
8: Oh, those people have serious problems. Don't spend a lot of time with them.
5: But I need friends.
8: No, not friends like that. With your poor upbringing and all, people like that will make you crazy. I saw what happened to my mother.
5: Howard, I am not your mother.
8: Ah, but you both had poor childhoods. The dad took care of her, and I'll take care of you.
5: I will not be confined to home like your mother.
8: Now, you see, you're getting all upset, and there's no reason for it. Now, we have to analyze why so we can nip it in the bud. Now, I don't want you to snap and go crazy like Mother.
5: My husband's emotional control of me became so pervasive that if I didn't agree with him, I had a panic attack. I had fantasies of him being killed on his way home from work. And when his car came in the drive, I felt relief, and then guilt, and then fear. I dumped my love into our three sons. I became a supermom, baking, sewing, enriching their lives with every kind of cultural event. I was room mother, scout leader, whatever was needed. Yet emotionally, I felt depressed, and spiritually, we were all bankrupt.
8: Let's not go to church this morning.
5: Oh, that's fine with me. It's mostly pretense, anyway.
8: And I thought you said your grandparents were fine Christians.
5: Well, they were different. They really lived what the Bible taught. At my parents' church, I confided in the preacher about Mom's abusive treatment. He didn't take me seriously.
8: You had a poor childhood. You'll never be a complete woman because of it.
5: There must be a way to overcome my past.
8: Yeah, this book about reincarnation and witches explains why we do things. We just keep repeating the same mistakes.
5: You know, Howard, there are several witches living in the neighborhood, and their spells work.
8: Oh, no, don't get too involved with them.
5: I began reading books about witchcraft, and at night, when everyone was asleep, I worked spells. I called for the ghost of an old boyfriend, and the depression and loneliness went away for a while. Then a figure started walking into my room at unexpected times. When he came, I received visions. I knew when there would be a death in the family, but not who. It was horrible to have that kind of knowledge. My depression got worse, and I tried to drown myself in the bathtub.
4: I can't do this to my son, so go away. Please. Please go away. I can't deal with this situation. I'm sorry I disturbed you. Whoever you are, please go away. What'll I do? Oh, God, what'll I do? God, what did Grandma and Grandpa say? Jesus, please help me make him go away. I promise to stay away from witchcraft.
5: The visitation stopped, but my marriage crept on as before, with my husband getting more control as I became weaker. I went for therapy with a counselor who couldn't understand why I was unhappy with my husband. Finally, when our sons were in junior high and high school, I persuaded my husband to let me go back to college. I did very well, taking one class at a time, still managing to be supermom. My husband was proud of me, but as I became enlightened about our sick marriage, I stirred troubled waters.
8: Priscilla, that's the most ridiculous idea you've come up with yet. Now, do you hear that, boys? Listen, your mother thinks we should have group therapy.
5: It's available at the University Counseling Center, and it doesn't cost much while I'm a student.
8: But it's a bad idea. Look, just because you're disturbed doesn't mean we are.
5: Dysfunctional behavior affects the whole family.
8: You've already spent a lot of money on useless therapy. Now, you boys realize that you can't have the things you want because your mother spends money on hokey counselors? And it doesn't help. Those people don't know what they're doing.
5: Howard, I am being helped. Our whole family can benefit from therapy.
8: No. You know nothing about these things. You were too damaged when you were growing up. Now, there's no way you can help our sons. You boys are not to go to your mother with any of your problems. You understand me? You call me at work if anything comes up.
5: He was partly right. My knowledge was insufficient to have a clear perspective. I was confused, and he didn't want to surrender control. Two semesters before I graduated, I suggested a temporary separation, space to give us time to think. And my husband exploded.
8: You want a divorce? Fine, I'll give it to you. I don't think you'll get the boys, though. I'll make sure of that. And if you try to take them, you won't have enough money to fight me. And where are you going to live, huh? How are you going to feed them? You can't make enough money to pay the electric bill. I'll make sure I keep all of the money. And I'm going to have enough money for me to live good.
2: Things would get much worse for Priscilla, as we'll learn in a moment.
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5: Depressed and helpless, I felt defeated. Without my sons, life had no more meaning for me. I checked into a motel to commit suicide. I took a large number of pills, then punctured my veins. But since I was going into shock, the veins went flat and it was taking too long. I tore towels into strips to hang myself when a voice seemed to say, "What are you doing? You don't want to die." I staggered out of the motel room and collapsed.
8: Well, you've done it now, haven't you? Ah, I knew it would come to this. Now you see why you can never have the boys. I mean, there's no telling what you might do.
4: I couldn't help it. I just wanted to die.
8: If you would just listen to me, Priscilla, none of this would have happened.
4: We need to get help, Howard. Can't you see that?
8: No, you're the one with the problem. You're costing us a fortune. But I suppose I have to get you another therapist. Don't expect me to continue with this. It's a waste of money.
5: I returned home, but the feelings of oppression and thoughts of suicide welled up within me every time I was around my husband. He literally made me sick, yet he wouldn't let me go. I remembered that he'd always said he would never forgive unfaithfulness, so I decided that would be my ticket to freedom. I slept with as many men as I could. At least they didn't make me nauseated. Yet he still wanted me as a wife. He threatened to put the boys in foster homes unless I stayed. But I couldn't tolerate being near him. He kept the boys, and I gave up everything in our divorce. I left with a beat-up car, my clothes, and a few odds and ends. I found an affordable apartment that I shared with a stripper. She explained how to prostitute, but I wasn't interested in that. I did begin to use drugs, and I slept around. Nothing I did could cover the pain of losing my sons. The new, fast life soon got old. I began to think about what I'd become and the teachings of my grandparents. I moved out. Then I met a guy, and I thought he cared for me until I became pregnant.
10: It can't be mine.
5: It is your baby.
10: Well, how do I know you didn't sleep with a dozen other guys?
5: I haven't been with anyone but you in the last month.
10: Well, then get an abortion.
5: I can't do that.
10: Why not? It's legal. It's just a blob of tissue anyway.
5: Not to me, it isn't. It's my baby. I can't kill my own baby.
10: Well, I want nothing to do with this, understand? I do not support your decision, and I will not support a baby.
5: Well, then get out of here! I began again to think about the teachings and commitments to God that my grandparents had demonstrated. And when the baby was born, I named her Gift of God, and I gave her back to God. We had a basement apartment sublet to rats, and I couldn't even buy warm clothing for us. I rocked her and cried, nursing her to make sure that she had enough food, though I was often hungry myself. I did a lot of praying, and God made sure money came in when we were desperate. I finished my degree, sometimes with a baby in a back carrier. Then I met and married a wealthy Prince Charming, and we went on our honeymoon.
7: I like things to run my way, Priscilla. If you don't do exactly as I tell you, you had better get out of this marriage right now.
5: Are you serious?
7: Absolutely.
5: I didn't get married to be tried on like a shoe and thrown away. I'm staying and trying to make it work. If you want to be nasty, that's the way you'll live. Good or bad, I am not leaving. I stepped out of one controlling mess into another one. He wanted a trophy wife, someone to show at social events. His friends warned me about his physical abuse of previous wives, which made me apprehensive for my baby. He insisted I give him a chance to be a father. So one day, I left him with the baby long enough to get groceries. When I turned into the driveway, I almost ran over my baby.
4: Oh! Honey, honey, come here.
5: I can't believe it.
4: What is my baby doing out in the driveway?
11: Huh? I must have fallen asleep.
4: I almost ran over her. How did she get out there?
11: I don't know.
12: Crawled, I guess.
4: Oh, and she opened and closed the door, too.
11: What are you suggesting?
5: Next time, I'll take her with me. From then on, I never left her alone with him. I was working on another degree, so I toughed it out until graduation. Then I divorced him and got a job that offered childcare on the premises. All those years, I hadn't had much to do with my parents, but they continued to reach out to me. Hello?
13: Priscilla?
5: Mom?
13: I haven't heard from you in so long. I wondered how you were doing.
5: I'm okay.
13: Why don't you come and visit and bring the baby?
5: I'm working full time, so it'll have to be on a weekend.
13: Oh, that's fine. Priscilla, I want you to know we made a lot of mistakes when we were raising you kids. I'm sorry about that. I wish I could make it up to you somehow.
5: That's okay, Mom. I guess we all make mistakes as parents.
13: We didn't know the Lord then, but he means everything to us now. That's why we can see where we were wrong.
5: I'll come and visit this weekend, Mom.
6: Do you see much of your sons?
5: Not as much as I'd like. Howard is very secretive about where they are and what they're doing.
6: Why?
5: Oh, he's just a controlling person. I discovered he was neglecting them, so I got an attorney to make sure they get proper supervision and care.
6: Oh, Satan causes so much trouble and heartaches in families. This started all the way back with Adam and Eve while in the Garden of Eden. It's written in the Bible in Genesis chapter 3.
5: Tell me about it. Sometimes I long for the kind of days I spent with Grandma and Grandpa on the farm. Pumping water from the outside well, canning fruit in the summer, running free. Life was so much simpler then.
6: They loved the Lord Jesus, Priscilla. That's the real reason you were happy with them.
5: I could see the change in my parents' lives, and we developed a

0: She is a blessing to me. I gave her to God when she was born, and since then he's always looked after us. I've learned you can't outgive God.
1: Priscilla, the Bible tells us in Romans chapter 6, verse 23, "For the wages of sin is death, but the gift of God is eternal life through Jesus Christ our Lord." God wants you to receive his gift, which is salvation through his Son. Why don't you come to church with us on Sunday?
0: I got turned off to church when I was growing up. Too many hypocrites.
1: Priscilla, if a hypocrite is standing between you and the Lord, he's a lot closer to God than you are.
0: I guess that's true.
1: Romans chapter 3, verse 10 says, "As it is written, there is none righteous, no, not one." Jesus is the only one who has lived a perfect life, and people expect us to do the same. But we live in an imperfect world, and we're imperfect people. That's why he died for us. We have to forgive one another and keep trying to do better. This verse is God's antidote. 2 Corinthians chapter 5, verse 21. "For he hath made him to be sin for us, who knew no sin, that we might be made the righteousness of God in him."
0: Okay, I'll go to church with you sometime. She and her family were sincerely loving people. Her daughter babysat for me, and her husband poured a father's love into my child. Their love encouraged me, and I began going to church with them. I could feel the love of Jesus from the members.
2: Remember when Moses stood before the burning bush in Exodus chapter 3 and asked God his name? God said, "I am that I am." Have you ever noticed in the Gospel of John how many times Jesus used the words, "I am"? He said in John chapter 6, verse 35, "I am the bread of life." In John chapter 10, verse 9, "I am the door." John chapter 8, verse 12, "I am the light of the world." In John chapter 10, verse 11, he says, "I am the good shepherd." And again in John chapter 15, verse 1, he says, "I am the true vine." Before Abraham was, "I am." In John chapter 8, verse 58, my friend, that was God incarnate hanging on the cross, paying the penalty for our sins, buying your forgiveness with his blood. Whatever your need is, whatever the problem you face, Jesus Christ is the great I am who will set you free. He said in John chapter 14, verse 6, "I am the way, the truth, and the life. No man cometh unto the Father but by me." My friend, there is no other way to God. In John chapter 11, verse 25, Jesus said, "I am the resurrection and the life. He that believeth in me, though he were dead, yet shall he live." If you are dead in sin, Christ Jesus will give you life, eternal life.
0: I couldn't wait to get to the altar and accept Christ as my personal Savior. My knees were weak, and I felt I would explode if I didn't come to Jesus. Not long after that, my daughter also received Christ as her Savior. I had lived my life my way and made a mess of it. I decided the rest of it would be spent honoring my Lord. That was nearly 12 years ago, and God has helped me keep that promise.
3: What about you, friend? Do you know the Lord Jesus Christ is your Savior? Acts chapter 4, verse 12 tells us, "Neither is there salvation in any other, for there is none other name under heaven given among men whereby we must be saved." If you would like to receive him now, you're invited to pray with us. "Lord, I need you. I confess that I'm a lost sinner with no way to save myself. I believe you sent Christ to die for me, that you raised him from the dead just as you will raise me from my dead sins. Thank you for sending Jesus. I want him to be Lord of my life. Come into my heart, Lord Jesus, and help me to be like you."
4: If you desire a personal relationship with Jesus Christ, or would like to speak to someone about this most important matter, we encourage you to call 1-888-NEED-HIM. 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
0: 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So until next time, unless our Lord returns before then, the doors to Pacific Garden Mission are open night and day. 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

0: This is the Phyllis Schlafly Report, a daily broadcast delivering a conservative pro-family perspective since 1983. As an author, speaker, and the founder of Phyllis Schlafly Eagles, Mrs. Schlafly spent an astounding 70 years in public service, protecting and defending the Constitution, the nuclear family, the unborn, and America's sovereignty. Now, from the Phyllis Schlafly Center Studios, here's Ryan Haidt.
1: While the observation of Good Friday and Easter together has far from disappeared in modern Christianity, several Christians may find themselves questioning why we celebrate Good Friday at all and why it's so good. Well, allow me to shed light on this central event of the Christian faith. Simply, Good Friday explains what is wrong with the world, and Easter reveals what God has done to make it right. Christianity teaches that something has gone terribly wrong in human history. The Bible calls this the fall. Human rebellion against God brought sin, suffering, and death into the world. Evil, injustice, and brokenness, they're not illusions or social constructs. These things are the real consequences of humanity's separation from God. Good Friday directly confronts that reality. On this day, Jesus Christ was crucified, suffering the punishment that our sin deserves. The crucifixion reminds us that evil is not merely a problem outside of us. It runs through the human heart. The injustice of the cross, where an innocent man was condemned and executed, reveals the fallen nature of the world. Yet Christians understand that the cross was not just a tragedy. It was also God's plan for redemption. In Jesus' death, God took upon himself the consequences of human sin in order to reconcile humanity to himself. Thankfully, this story does not end with Good Friday. Easter Sunday changes everything. 3 days after his death and burial, Jesus Christ rose from the dead. Sin and death do not have the final word in our human story. God acted decisively to defeat them. The resurrection confirms that Christ's sacrifice on the cross accomplished its purpose, and that new life is possible through him. Because of Easter, Christians know that history is moving toward restoration, not despair. The resurrection is not only proof that Jesus is who he claimed to be, it is also a promise that God will ultimately renew creation and overcome evil. Together, Good Friday and Easter provide a powerful explanation for both the problem and the hope of the human condition. Good Friday shows the depth of the world's brokenness. Easter shows the greater power of God's redemption. In the Christian story, the cross and the empty tomb reveal both what is wrong with the world and how God is making it right. Happy Easter from all of us at the Phyllis Schlafly Report. Christ is risen.
2: Chapter 24. Be not thou envious against evil men, neither desire to be with them, for their heart studieth destruction, and their lips talk of mischief. Through wisdom is an house builded, and by understanding it is established, and by knowledge shall the chambers be filled with all precious and pleasant riches. A wise man is strong, yea, a man of knowledge increaseth strength, for by wise counsel thou shalt make thy war, and in multitude of counselors there is safety. Wisdom is too high for a fool. He openeth not his mouth in the gate. He that deviseth to do evil shall be called a mischievous person. The thought of foolishness is sin, and the scorner is an abomination to men. If thou faint in the day of adversity, thy strength is small. If thou forbear to deliver them that are drawn unto death, and those that are ready to be slain, if thou sayest, Behold, we knew it not, doth not he that pondereth the heart consider it? And he that keepeth thy soul, doth not he know it? And shall not he render to every man according to his works? My son, eat thou honey, because it is good, and the honeycomb, which is sweet, to thy taste. So shall the knowledge of wisdom be unto thy soul. When thou hast found it, then there shall be a reward, and thy expectation shall not be cut off. Lay not wait, O wicked man, against the dwelling of the righteous. Spoil not his resting place. For a just man falleth 7 times, and riseth up again. But the wicked shall fall into mischief. Rejoice not when thine enemy falleth, and let not thine heart be glad when he stumbleth, lest the Lord see it, and it displease him, and he turn away his wrath from him. Fret not thyself because of evil men, neither be thou envious at the wicked, for there shall be no reward to the evil man. The candle of the wicked shall be put out. My son, Fear thou the Lord and the King, and meddle not with them that are given to change. For their calamity shall rise suddenly, and who knoweth the ruin of them both? These things also belong to the wise. It is not good to have respect of persons in judgment. He that saith unto the wicked, Thou art righteous, him shall the people curse, nations shall abhor him, but to them that rebuke him shall be delight, and a good blessing shall come upon them. Every man shall kiss his lips that giveth the right answer. Prepare thy work without, and make it fit for thyself in the field, and afterwards build thine house. Be not a witness against thy neighbor without cause, and deceive not with thy lips. Say not, I will do so to him as he hath done to me, I will render to the man according to his work. I went by the field of the slothful, and by the vineyard of the man void of understanding. And lo, it was all grown over with thorns, and nettles had covered the face thereof, and the stone wall thereof was broken down. Then I saw and considered it well. I looked upon it and received instruction. Yet a little sleep, a little slumber, a little folding of the hands to sleep. So shall thy poverty come as one that traveleth, and thy want as an armed man. Psalm 87. His foundation is in the holy mountains. The Lord loveth the gates of Zion more than all the dwellings of Jacob. Glorious things are spoken of thee, O city of God, Selah. I will make mention of Rahab and Babylon to them that know me. Behold, Philistia and Tyre with Ethiopia. This man was born there. And of Zion it shall be said, This and that man was born in her, and the highest himself shall establish her. The Lord shall count, when he writeth up the people, that this man was born there. Selah. As well the singers as the players on instruments shall be there. All my springs are in thee. Chapter 2. In the seventh month, in the 21st day of the month, came the word of the Lord by the prophet Haggai, saying, Speak now to Zerubbabel the son of Shealtiel, governor of Judah, and to Joshua the son of Josedech, the high priest, and to the residue of the people, saying, Who is left among you that saw this house in her first glory? And how do ye see it now? Is it not in your eyes, in comparison of it, as nothing? Yet now, be strong, O Zerubbabel, saith the Lord, and be strong, O Joshua, son of Josedech, the high priest, and be strong, all ye people of the land, saith the Lord, and work, for I am with you, saith the Lord of hosts. According to the word that I covenanted with you when ye came out of Egypt, so my spirit remaineth among you. Fear ye not. For thus saith the Lord of hosts, Yet once, it is a little while, and I will shake the heavens and the earth and the sea and the dry land, and I will shake all nations, and the desire of all nations shall come, and I will fill this house with glory, saith the Lord of hosts. The silver is mine, and the gold is mine, saith the Lord of hosts. The glory of this latter house shall be greater than of the former, saith the Lord of hosts. And in this place will I give peace, saith the Lord of hosts. In the 24th day of the 9th month, in the 2nd year of Darius, came the word of the Lord by Haggai the prophet, saying, Thus saith the Lord of hosts, Ask now the priests concerning the law, saying, If one bear holy flesh in the skirt of his garment, and with his skirt do touch bread, or pottage, or wine, or oil, or any meat, shall it be holy? And the priests answered and said, No. Then said Haggai, If one that is unclean by a dead body touch any of these, shall it be unclean? And the priests answered and said, It shall be unclean. Then answered Haggai and said, So is this people, and so is this nation before me, saith the Lord. And so is every work of their hands, and that which they offer there is unclean. And now I pray you, consider from this day and upward, from before a stone was laid upon a stone in the temple of the Lord, since those days were, when one came to an heap of 20 measures, there were but 10. When one came to the press vat, for to draw out 50 vessels out of the press, there were but 20. I smote you with blasting and with mildew and with hail in all the labors of your hands, yet ye turned not to me, saith the Lord. Consider now from this day and upward, from the 24th day of the 9th month, even from the day that the foundation of the Lord's temple was laid, consider it. Is the seed yet in the barn? Yea, as yet the vine and the fig tree and the pomegranate and the olive tree hath not brought forth. From this day will I bless you. And again the word of the Lord came unto Haggai in the 24th day of the month, saying, Speak to Zerubbabel, governor of Judah, saying, I will shake the heavens and the earth, and I will overthrow the throne of kingdoms, and I will destroy the strength of the kingdoms of the heathen, and I will overthrow the chariots, and those that ride in them, and the horses and their riders shall come down, every one by the sword of his brother. In that day, saith the Lord of hosts, will I take thee, O Zerubbabel, my servant, the son of Shealtiel, saith the Lord, and will make thee as a signet, for I have chosen thee, saith the Lord of hosts. The end of Haggai.
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4: Says in John 3:16 that for God so loved the world that he gave his only begotten son, that whoever believes in him should not perish but have eternal life.
5: And hello everyone, and welcome to a program, The Truth Will Set You Free, Bible Prophecy Edition. I'm Vic Batista, along with my co-host Nathan Jones with Lamb Lion Ministry. We thank you for being part of today's program. 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Those of you that follow us on social media, we'd love for you to share this program with your friends and family so they can follow along with us as well. 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
6: We thank you, Lord Jesus, for this opportunity to get together and study your word. 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In your precious name, amen.
5: Amen. Again, you're tuned into a Truth Will Set You Free Bible Prophecy Edition. Today's message is titled Prophecies Good News as we look at Isaiah chapter 52. But before we continue, I'm going to welcome my co-host of the program, Nathan Jones. Nate, another good news. We get to do another program together.
6: Oh, it's the highlight of my week, brother. I love to dive into the Bible with you, and it's just so fun to do that. And so I hope all of you tuned in are loving our study of Isaiah. 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We're on them all. We're trying to, other than iHeart, I haven't tackled iHeart yet. Eventually, I hope to be on those too. So yeah, check us out, and we would love for you to listen to more. The Truth Will Set You Free as we continue to go through the Bible verse by verse and study God's prophetic word, looking at current events in light of Bible prophecy.
5: Praise the Lord. Thanks, Nate. Nate, speaking of good news, we have entered into a new springtime, new time zone, and getting used now to the additional daylight time.
6: Oh, yes. Yeah, I'm still walking around groggy and drowsy. You? Why do we do this to ourselves?
5: It's not that much of a good news for you, Nate. You don't like the time change?
6: I like that it gets lighter later. That's kind of cool. But, you know, waking up in the dark now and being drowsy for a week. And I don't know, man. We talk every year about it ending this thing, and it never goes away.
5: Actually, you know, this conversation reminds me of last year when we talked about this.
6: and the year before that, right? It's like a broken record. It never gets changed.
5: This is what we tell our listeners. Call us in and let us know what your thoughts are on the daylight savings side. No.
6: I don't know of anybody who thinks it's a great idea, but it must have serve a purpose, right? At least supposedly for farmers, right?
5: Exactly. Well, Nate, at least we have good news to share with people. And it's not daylight savings time, but it's what the Word of God brings to us as we're going to look at Isaiah chapter 52. So, Nate, you probably heard the saying, when people are going to share news with you and they have bad news and good news to share, they always ask you the question, which news would you like to hear first? What type of person are you? Do you like the good news delivered to you or the bad news first?
6: Well, usually good news means you don't have to deal with something. So I'll take the good news first. The bad news usually means you have to deal with something. So give me a second, then we can plan on how to fix it. How about you?
5: Exactly.
6: I know
5: Well,
6: you're
5: for
6: probably
5: me,
6: you're like glass half full type personality, right?
5: yeah, I think sometimes I'll just rather get the bad news and get it out of the way, you know? But the reason why I say that, Nate, is because as we look at chapter 52, it's going to be talking about Israel. And it seems like the nation of Israel, they always have the bad news delivered to them. But then the encouragement comes with the good news in the future. So as we look at chapter 52, it's one of those chapters that has that mixed message in it. So with that, Nate, would you be able to take us there in Isaiah 52, verses 1 through 4, in case someone doesn't have a Bible, as we're reading from the New King James, and I'll read the verses 5 through 8.
6: All right, folks. Well, we're going to talk about how God redeems Jerusalem. And you want me to read 1 through 5, right? Is that what you said?
5: Yeah, 1 through 4, Nate.
6: Oh, 4, excuse me. Awake, awake, put on your strength, O Zion. Put on your beautiful garments, O Jerusalem, the holy city. For the uncircumcised and the unclean shall no longer come to you. Shake yourself from the dust. Arise, sit down, O Jerusalem. Let loose yourself from the bonds of your neck, O captive daughter of Zion. For thus says the Lord, you have sold yourselves for nothing, and you shall be redeemed without money. For thus says the Lord God, my people went down at first into Egypt to dwell there, and then Assyrian oppression caused them without cause. Oppressed them, excuse me, without cause.
5: Thank you. In verse 5, and now what do I have here? Declares the Lord. For my people have been taken away for nothing, and those who rule mock, declares the Lord, all day long. My name is constantly blasphemed. Therefore, my people will know my name. Therefore, in that day, they will know that it is I who foretold it. Yes, it is I. How beautiful on the mountains are the feet of those who bring good news and proclaim peace and bring good tidings, who proclaim salvation, who say to Zion, your God reigns. Listen, you watchmen, lift up your voices together. They shout for joy. When the Lord returns to Zion, they will see it with their own eyes. Nate, I know there's a lot packed into this opening of these verses, but it's just a wonderful passage that we have here.
6: Absolutely. I'm reading from the New King James. Which version are you reading from?
5: Oh, I apologize. Here I'm reading from the New International Versions, and I said it was supposed to be the New King James. Sorry about that, Nate. So
6: Oh,
5: that's
6: no
5: why my.
6: problem. No problem. Just so everybody's on the same page here. Yeah, man, this is a fantastic passage. It's leading up to the ultimate passage in Isaiah, which is Isaiah 53, which is the suffering servant. It's a tremendously messianic passage, but just to give context here in Isaiah, we're 52 chapters in out of the 66, and we see this relationship between God and Israel, where God again expresses himself as the lover of their souls, who's created a nation out of Abraham, who's blessed them, who created a universe and can save them if only they would repent and return to him. And we see Isaiah give this message again and again and again. And the people of Israel just will not repent. And so he's prophesying, even though this is 700 AD, the northern tribes have been taken by Assyria and spread out, they're into exile. And so what's left is Jerusalem, surrounded by Judea and Benjamin, and what's left of Israel, that's it. And so this is a prophecy about the fact, well, it's pretty obvious that even in the 100 and so years ahead of them, they're not going to turn back to God. There'll always be a remnant, of course, but they're not turning back to God. And so Isaiah is prophesying a time where, yes, they're going to all go into exile, but the city will be captive. The Gentiles will rule over them. It'll begin the time of the Gentiles around 600 BC. In other words, Israel will never, except for a short period during the Maccabean era, self-rule. And so this is going to lead all the way up to the day where they look forward to where they're a nation again. Well, May 14th, 1948, they became a nation again, but the Gentiles still trample parts of Israel. And so we're looking for the Messiah to come and set up his kingdom, and the Jewish people will finally have their true king, the descendant of King David, the Messiah, Jesus Christ. So there's a lot packed into this chapter.
5: Oh, Nathan, even from verse one, I mean, it wakes up with a call to awake. We see that that's happening with the regathering the nation of Israel, right, Nate? They're getting back in their land. God's purpose is in full effect. Here, of course, we've had this verse one prophesying forward all the way back, all the way into the far future, if you will, where it talks about the uncleanness shall no longer come to you. It reminds me, Nate, of Revelation chapter 21, the New Jerusalem, where there the Bible says that nothing unclean will be allowed into it. And it's just amazing when you look at this passage already how prophecy begins to unfold.
6: Yeah, it is kind of ironic that we're talking about daylight savings and verse one is awake, awake. I couldn't help but being struck by that. But yeah, the Lord's like, you know, wake up spiritually. You know, there is a future for them. It's a beautiful thing that even though God continually prophesied judgment upon them for their sins, they earned it. They were warned all the way back at Moses' time that if they continued in rebellion, that he would exile them. It's pretty sure that it's coming. And he'll send other prophets, the minor prophets, all Ezekiel, Jeremiah, all the way up to the day the last exile is dragged out of Israel, that the Lord has given them a chance. But knowing that they will go into exile one day, the Lord also prophesies their restoration. And, you know, we can look at this physically as a nation, but it also applies to us spiritually, is that the Lord is always calling the individual to come back to him, to repent, to return to him, to have that perfect relationship. And even though there's trials and tribulations in this life, he will restore us in the eternal state, and we will be cleansed and no more have that sin nature. And so it's interesting that the Lord looks at a nation, and he is prophesying about an actual physical nation, Israel, but is also making spiritual connections to the individual.
5: Nathan, and I think that's a good point, because if you look at verse 3, how many people haven't sold themselves for nothing? And God's grace, he shall redeem them without money. You and I, we couldn't do anything, right, Nate, to earn our salvation. It was all God's grace. And humanity has sold itself to sin. Adam and Eve sinned. We know that that plunged all of us into sin, and the only way to be redeemed is through Jesus, and he gave his life freely for us. John 3:16 says that God so loved the world that he gave his one and only son, that whoever believes in him would not perish but have eternal life. And I just love that redemption there, Nathan. Without money, the Bible says we cannot pay for our salvation. And also, I can't thank the Lord enough for him taking that, thinking of me and saving me.
6: Absolutely. Yeah. Verse 3, and you shall be redeemed without money. In other words, they're redeemed by the blood of Jesus Christ, the sacrifice that he made, not only for the individual, but for the national restoration of Israel to be possible, for the world to lose the curse upon it. Jesus had to die on a cross as well. So it's the ultimate price, the Son of God sacrificing himself on our behalf. But at the same time, it shows that these works, you know, using money to buy something or you know, walking a pilgrimage or carrying a cross around the world or climbing through a river and praying or, you know, doing enough good deeds. The Bible says that with Romans, what's it, 10, 9 and 10 about works are, we don't use works to bring salvation, because we'd start boasting. We'd be saying, well, look what I did. I brought salvation to myself, and that's impossible. Only the Lord can bring salvation.
5: Nathan, that's a wonderful, wonderful reminder and a good point. And that's why we hope that anyone tuned into this program can recognize, hey, you have not fallen away too far from God, that he cannot redeem you if you're willing to turn your hearts over to him and give him an opportunity to work in you. Nate, I also love verse 6, because it's almost like one of these passages where God makes himself so personal here through the prophet Isaiah. Therefore, my people shall know my name. Therefore, they shall know in that day that I am he who speaks. And then I love where it says, behold, it is I. It's almost like you open the door, right, Nathan? And yeah, the Lord comes in and he says, it is I.
6: I am. That. I mean, that's what he told Moses, right? And Moses says, well, who should we tell people you are? And he says, I am. In other words, I exist. What more do you need? It's me. And then verse 7 was such a beautiful one. You hear that a lot, songs. You hear a lot of poems. It's integrated even into greeting cards, is how beautiful upon the mountains are the feet of him who bring good news, who proclaim peace, who bring glad tidings of good things, who proclaim salvation, who says to Zion, your God reigns. You know, you were talking earlier about that, that the feet of good news, that who wants the good news or the bad news first? Well, you know, we don't really like the people bringing bad news to us, but we love the people bringing the good news to us. And that's, it's a beautiful thing when salvation is proclaimed. And Isaiah might even, tongue in cheek, be talking about himself. You know, he's there suffering the rejection of the people who refuse to listen to the message God has for them. And he's saying, but you know, it's a beautiful, wonderful thing when we bring people good news. And I'm bringing you the best news, that God loves you and he wants to save this nation. If only you'd repent.
5: Nathan, well, that is awesome. What a great reminder. And our program that you and I have been doing for so many years, one of the opening songs that we have chosen is that of Good News. And it is, because when we teach, we share bad news with people, but for the most part, we try to be encouraging and share the good news. The Apostle Paul almost reiterated this verse in Romans 10:15, where he says, "And how can anyone preach unless they are sent? As it is written, how beautiful are the feet of those who bring good news." Ephesians chapter 6 tells us to put on the full armor of God, the gospel of peace, shed our feet with the preparation of the gospel of peace, that wherever we go, we're walking and bringing the good news of Jesus, that he loves individuals, he loves humanity, and he wants people to repent. So that's good news, right, Nate?
6: Absolutely, it's good news. Yeah. And I love that our opening music, it used to be good news, good news. Remember
5: Yeah.
6: that?
5: And that's our reminder, Nathan, because we want people to recognize that the gospel is good news. And unfortunately, people think that the gospel is bad news, gloom and doom. Well, it's only bad news if you're on the wrong side, right, Nathan? People that want to do whatever they want to do, live whichever way they want to live, they don't want to turn to God. Well, it's bad news because what awaits them is judgment, is torment. And but God doesn't want that. God wants people to come to Him and receive the good news, the glad tidings. So when we share the gospel, it's salvation, right, Nate?
6: Yeah, I mean, 2 Peter 3 says that the Lord is s not slow as we think slow, but he's patient. He's waiting for us. He's wanting all to come to salvation who are meant to be saved during this church age. But once that last person is saved in this time period, the Lord will rapture the church up to heaven and the world will begin to experience the tribulation era. So, yeah, it's good news to hear this stuff. And even Paul said that the message of the rapture of the church is meant to bring comfort. The message of the prophets was meant to bring comfort. It was hard to hear at times, and we don't like being corrected. And I mean, who does? But you know, when we're doing the wrong things, we need to be corrected, and so we can have the right relationship, walk on the right path. And that's what I love. Isaiah, you know, we say, oh, 66 books, that's so long. Well, God had a lot to say to the Jewish people. He constantly calling them back again and again and again. And you know, that is a lot of effort. Really, we take that for granted. And even in our own lives, how many times did the gospel have to be presented to us before we surrendered and turned to him?
5: Oh, Nathan, that is so true. You know, sometimes we say, well, how many times do I have to hear that over and over again? We as parents telling our kids, right, Nathan? How many times do I have to tell
6: You're banging your head against the wall. Now you know how God feels when he's got billions of people not getting it.
5: Right. And it's a great reminder. I just love the way that verse 1 had opened up by telling us, awake, awake. And as we continue, we notice verses 9 through 12. Again, we see the Lord's message. Would you be able to read for us, Nate, verses 9 and 10? And I'll do 11 and 12. And I do have the New King James pulled up.
6: Okay. Just trying to find out where you were. Break forth into joy, sing together, you waste places of Jerusalem, for the Lord has comforted his people, he has redeemed Jerusalem. The Lord has made bare his holy arm in the eyes of all the nations, and the ends of the earth shall see the salvation of our God.
5: Well, depart, depart, go out from here. Touch no unclean thing. Come out from it and be pure. You who carry the articles of the Lord's house, but you will not leave in haste or go in flight, for the Lord will go before you, and the God of Israel will be your rear guard. I just love that, Nate.
6: Yes, and it's again looking forward to that time when Jerusalem will be purified by the return of the Messiah. It won't be an unholy city more. It'll be considered holy. The Jewish people who are redeemed and during the millennial kingdom will be there. It says that it'll be so holy that the cups and the horses' jingle bells that they wear and all that will be dedicated to the Lord. I mean, Jerusalem, you and I have been to it. And, you know, folks, if you've been there, you know that it's quite the pagan city. Almost every religion is represented there. The worst is to go into some of those medieval churches where they're kissing stones and worshiping crosses, and the idolatry is awful. But one day, all that is going to be cleared out. There's going to be a brand new Jerusalem, not the eternal Jerusalem, but a millennial Jerusalem. Jesus Christ will rule and reign. He's going to build his millennial temple. It's 20 miles squared. It's going to be massive. And the Jewish people will bring the nations up to see King Jesus, and they'll celebrate the Feast of Tabernacles with him. And Jerusalem will be known as a holy city. You know, we call it the Holy Land today, not quite so in reality, but at that time, when Christ returns, it will be cleansed and it will be made holy.
5: Oh, Nathan, and that's why verse 9 says, burst into songs of joy together, you ruins of Jerusalem, for the Lord has comforted his people. He has redeemed Jerusalem. And I just love these verses, Nate, where it speaks about how individuals will see him. It reminds me of Revelation 1:7. Behold, he is coming with the clouds, and every eye will see him, and even those who pierce him, and all the tribes of the earth will mourn because of him. Even so, amen. And there is going to be this visual, there's going to be this eyewitness of the Lord when he returns his kingdom. So all this is tangible, Nate, right? This is not like a fairy tale type of story. This is stuff that is starting to develop, and we're going to see it physically.
6: Yeah, if you have any doubt, it just look at the world's reaction to who controls Jerusalem. You know, Jerusalem is a fairly metropolitan, but it doesn't hold a candle, I believe, to some of the super cities out there like London, Washington, D.C., Paris, you know, some of these mega, Moscow, these mega cities. And yet you wonder, why does everybody want to control Jerusalem? The UN wants to control Jerusalem. The Vatican wants to control Jerusalem. The Arabs want to control Jerusalem. You know, that it's Jerusalem, it's David's city, and yet they don't want the Jews to control it. Because the satanic forces behind our world powers know that that's where Jesus is going to set up his kingdom. And so they want to dominate and control it so the Messiah can't return to it.
5: Nathan, and that's why people need to also kind of wake up and recognize what's going on even right now presently with the Muslim world and all these nations that are constantly trying to come against Israel. What is the purpose? Well, we know the prophecy is being fulfilled right before our eyes, what's going on with Iran and all these other places. And the Bible shows us, Nate, how much closer we are than ever to what we're reading here in Isaiah chapter 52. Because constantly you turn on the news and it seems like it's bad news for Israel, but the Bible predicts that there's good news for them coming in the near future. And we believe that's can really start wrapping up at any moment.
6: Yeah, yeah. And this is where we get to the end of the chapter, because in the last three verses, it basically addresses what you just said there. Do you mind if I read it?
5: Oh, go ahead.
6: Behold, my servant, this is a reference to the Messiah, shall deal prudently. He shall be exalted and extolled and be very high. Just as many were astonished at you, so his visage was marred more than any man, and his form more than the sons of men. So shall he sprinkle many nations, kings will shut their mouths at him, and for what has not been told them, they shall see, and what they had not considered, heard, they shall consider. Again, another wonderful messianic passage.
5: Nathan, and you know what's amazing too, that's when you look at this, as we get to Isaiah chapter 53 and on, it's going to talk about the crucifixion. And here we see those glimpses of who this Messiah is, who this individual is that they're talking about. Revelation 1 tells us that it's going to be the glorified Jesus, but here, verse 15 gives us little glimpses. So shall he sprinkle many nations? Kings shall shut their mouth at him. In the Gospels, it speaks about the kings and the blaspheming of the Lord. It speaks about his blood that was shed and sprinkled upon those that were there. So we already see here the definition of who this individual that they're talking about is.
6: Yeah, and it's interesting how just three verses cover both the first and second coming of the Lord, because you've got here his crucifixion, his visage was marred. In other words, he was tortured and beaten, and he had his beard ripped out, and it says his form more than the sons of men. In other words, when Jesus appeared before the crowds after he was flogged, people had trouble recognizing him because he was so beaten and swollen and bruised. And yet, in these same verses, it's they like to say it's a chiastic structure here. Verse 13 and 15 point to his exaltation, where the instead of being punished for taking the sins of humanity, he's exalted for it. He's lifted high. He's praised. He says even the leaders of the earth, the future kings, which I believe to be the church age saints, you and me, we're going to be like, oh, we'll just be so in awe of him. And whereas his first coming, the people hardly regarded him except when he did miracles. He's going to be king of the earth and eventually king of the universe. And so he's going to finally get the respect and the praise that is due him for his not only being the king of the universe, but for suffering and dying on our behalf for our sins. It's amazing beginning to kick off when we get in our next episode into Isaiah 53.
5: Oh, Nate, that is, yeah, and that's why I just love the way that this almost has been setting us up to get to that passage. In the previous passage before, we see these little glimpses of again, speaking about the Messiah, his suffering. And again, everyone, why did he have to suffer? Why does the Bible bring about these details so that you can recognize that Jesus is truly the Messiah, also speaking to the Jewish nation and also to the Gentiles? And the reason why is because he was going to come. He was going to die at the cross. His blood was going to be shed. But many individuals will come to the Lord through his suffering, his resurrection, and then his glorified state. So, Nate, that opportunity is still available for many, the sprinkling through the blood of Jesus Christ. A church every month or so, we do communion. Some do it more often. And we take the bread representing the body of Christ, and we drink the cup representing the blood of Jesus Christ that was shed for us at the cross, right, Nate? And that is still available to people if they put their faith and trust in Jesus Christ. And that's the wonderful picture of communion.
6: Absolutely. And to pull up that verse that I referenced earlier, Romans 10, 9 through 10, although I think I was really referring to Ephesians 2 about not doing good works, but this verse is just as good, is that if you confess with your mouth the Lord Jesus and believe in your heart that God had raised him from the dead, you will be saved. For with the heart one believes unto righteousness, and with the mouth confession is made unto salvation. People hear the word saved, and I don't think we really truly understand what we're being saved from. We're being saved from the consequences of our sin, which is eternal death in the lake of fire. If people truly understood the fate that awaits us, that we're born into it because of our sin nature, we'd be clamoring for Christ's salvation. But we just kind of, what do I need to be saved from? They go back to that good works thing. I'll go up to heaven. I'll talk God into letting. One woman told me that. She says, God, he'll talk. I'll let him. I'll talk him into it. I've done enough good stuff. He'll let me in. And yet, you cannot be saved without putting your faith and trust in Jesus Christ. The Bible is explicitly clear about that.
5: Nathan, that's a very good point. Somehow we have the enemy has blinded so many and duped them into thinking that what we're talking about here is almost like a fairy tale. It's like, oh no, God is a good God. I'm sure he'll forgive me. It's not that big of a deal. Well, it is a big of a deal because he sacrificed his own son. And that's a big deal when you come to think about it. How many parents will sacrifice their child for someone else. Suddenly you realize, well, wait a minute, this is serious. And yes, sin is serious, and that's why we have to take it serious and not make light of it. Eternity is a long time for people to be suffering, but also eternity is a great thing when you find yourself in the arm of the Lord, the arms of the Lord. And that's what this good news is, that if you turn to the Lord while there is still time, you can also enter into this goodness. And you can do that with a prayer. As we oftentimes, before we close, we invite you, if your heart has been stirred and you recognize that you are in need of salvation and help, you recognize that you're a sinner and you want to turn to God, well, here's an opportunity for you right now to call on the name of the Lord with a wonderful passage that Nathan just shared with you. Whoever calls on the name of the Lord will be saved. And you can do that from wherever you are. Pause for a minute, recognize you're a sinner, ask God to forgive you for your sins, and invite him into your heart. And if you need a little help in that, follow this simple prayer that I want to share with you. And if you mean it from your heart, God will change your life. Just say, Lord Jesus, I recognize that I am a sinner. But God, right now, I ask you to forgive me for my sins. I want to invite you, Jesus, to come into my heart, to be my Lord, to be my Savior, and to be my friend. And from this day forth, I want to follow you, Jesus. In your name I pray, in Jesus' name. And maybe you just pray that prayer. We rejoice with you. We thank you for taking the time to pray that prayer by faith. And Nathan and I would love to hear from you. We want to rejoice with you. You can call us or text us at 305-992-9537 or write to us at webminister@lamblion.com. And that is the good news, Nate. That's why we love to close our programs, right, Nathan, with that good news.
6: Absolutely. That is the good news we all need to hear.
5: And speaking of good news, we pray that God will continue to bless you this week. We ran out of time for this segment of the program. Vic Batista and Nathan Jones say goodbye. May the Lord bless you and keep you. May his face shine upon you.
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7: The lightning strike threw him across the room, and now he was hovering over his own lifeless body.
8: Cast yourself in.
7: The storm was raging over the military base where Officer Iman lived. As he grabbed the two-way radio to check in with his soldiers on duty, that's when lightning struck him and when he had his out-of-body experience. Minutes later, he came to and was shaken. As a devout Muslim, he believed Allah was pleased with him, but now Iman was sure that Allah was furious. The fear paralyzed him. 2 days later, he felt prompted to turn off the main road with his motorcycle into a field. That's when he saw a small gathering of Jesus followers singing under a shelter. He felt drawn to them. He felt their love, and that freed him on to share his deep fears. They prayed for him, and as they finished, he asked, "How can I be free from this fear of judgment?" As they shared the gospel, Iman opened his heart, and Jesus filled him with the perfect love that forever drives out fear. Jesus is pouring out his love in the Muslim world. Join him, frontiersusa.org.

Please give me your attention because the Lord spoke to me to give you a very loving warning, and I'm going to give you 5 points related to this warning. And these 5 points are very significant, so it's important. In fact, if you're at home right now and you can get a pen out, I'd like for you maybe to write these 5 points down. I'll give you a second to do that, just a piece of paper and a pen. Or you can take your phone out and go to notes. That's what kids are doing. I still do things the old-fashioned way with paper and pen. I was in deep prayer. In fact, usually every day I will spend time, 30 minutes to an hour, meditating on the Lord in prayer, just stopping everything I'm doing most of the time. And I heard this very clearly out of my spirit. And because the way the Lord, the Holy Spirit speaks to me sometimes is a deep inner voice. And I don't hear my voice, but I hear a male voice. And it's, I believe it's the Holy Spirit himself. And he actually speaks into my spirit and I hear it with my ears. Now, not these ears from outside, but I call it the inner ears of my spirit. And he said, my people are too ignorant of the future. And I remember he said, I want you to begin to warn the people that they need to begin to study from the word what's about to happen. And one of the reasons he dealt with me about this was that you will have family members in the future that are going to come to you and they're going to want to know why is this happening? What do you think this means? They're not doing it now. They're watching. But you are going to have to be informed enough to give them an answer. The Bible even teaches that we should be ready to give an answer to every person that asks. So let me give you these 5 things. I jumped up and wrote these down. Listen, I wrote these down for you. You that watch me, you that watch this channel, you that watch us on Manifest, you that keep up with the work that we've done almost now 50 years. So this is for you. First of all, prophecy has a special blessing from God on it. Revelation 1:3, blessed is he who reads and those who hear the words of this prophecy, speaking of the book of Revelation, and keep those things which are written in it, for the time is near. Do you know, for example, there are 5 warnings to the 7 churches? Do you know what those warnings are? Do you know how the Lord said he would judge those individuals in each church if they did not follow through with him? Well, that's why you need to be studying prophecy. Did you know there are 7 blessings to the person who will overcome? Do you know what those 7 blessings are? Do you know there's some of you that might not even know, and you've been Christian for many years. You don't even know the 7 blessings that are promised you if you overcome. Why should we know that? Because when we know what's coming good for us in the future and the blessings God has in store for us, it helps us to continue to want to be an overcomer. Do you know, for example, the judgments that are coming on the nations? Do you know the cosmic signs from heaven? Well, I'd rather not know. Don't be that way. Don't be ignorant. The Bible says we're not to be ignorant of the devil's devices. And Jesus rebuked the Pharisees for knowing the sky when it was red, how the weather was going to be. But he rebuked them for not knowing the signs of the time. So that's point one. Point number two, you should study to show yourself approved of God, not of man, but what God thinks about you. 2 Timothy 2:15 is the verse, study to show thyself approved unto God, a workman that needs not be ashamed, rightly dividing the word of truth. Now, what does it mean by not being ashamed? Well, the Bible said, if a person asks you questions, be ready to give the answer to witness. I know this for a fact. They told me because they're afraid of someone bringing up a question that they cannot answer. Well, how do you end up answering people's questions? Because you study the Bible and you know what it says. So don't just, study the scripture. You don't have to study the Bible, study doctrine, but don't omit prophecy. That's the point I think that the Lord put in my heart. Approved is a Greek word, dokimos, which means to take an account or being approved after taking a test. So you want to be approved unto God. So when you go through things, you know what to do. When people are asking you questions, you know how to answer. That's the second reason. Third reason, it's very important, that you will not be taken unaware of what is coming. This is in Luke 21, 34 through 35. Now listen, these are words that God really put in my heart for all of you. So pay attention to all of these.
And take heed to yourselves, lest at any time your hearts be overcharged with surfeiting and drunkenness and the cares of life, so that the day come upon you unaware. That's the day of the Lord or His coming. For as a snare will come on all of them that dwell on the face of the whole earth. Now see, this is a prophetic warning of overindulgence. Overindulgence with the cares of life and all these other things. Did you know the verse was in the Bible? Did you know that Jesus, the way He said this, is that the day or His return is going to kind of sneak up on people, and some of them are not going to be ready to go because they were not watching and praying. See, these are the things that you have to hide in your heart and know to be prepared for what's going to happen. The fourth reason He gave me was you have to study the prophetic future so that you can discern the God's, not only God's will, but the signs of His coming. Matthew 16, 2 through 3 is something I referred to a moment ago. Jesus answered and said to them, this is the Pharisees, "When it's evening, you will say it will be fair weather, for the sky is red. And in the morning, it will be foul weather, for the day, for the sky is lowering. Oh, you hypocrites, you can discern the face of the sky, but you cannot discern the signs of the time." Now, you remember the Pharisees did not believe that Jesus was the Son of God, and they were running around always saying, "Give us a sign." And He told them, He said, "Well, the only sign you're going to get is the sign of Jonah. He was 3 days in the fish, and I'll be 3 days and nights in the heart of the earth." But yet they could not discern who Jesus was. They could not discern that His miracles were of God. They were saying they were demonic. They were accusing Him of lies and false deception and all these other things. So you have to know the signs to say, "Hey, that is real. That's just someone's opinion, but this is real over here." So that it all comes through study. And the fifth and final reason is so that you will have an answer to the question that people have. I love 1 Peter 3:15. "But sanctify the Lord your God in your hearts, and be ready always to give an answer to every man that asks you for the reason of the hope," the reason of the hope, "that is in you with meekness and fear." So people will say, "Why do you believe what you believe? Why are you excited about the Lord returning?" So these, we don't need to just shove those questions away. We have to give an answer. So where does the answer come from? It comes through study, to showing yourself approved unto God. I want to say this, and I'll say this on behalf of myself, Jonathan Kahn, Joseph Z, Rick Renner, and all the other authors and teachers that are out there. The reason that we spend so much time on resource material, and our ministry for almost 50 years has been centered around booklets and books and CDs and DVDs. In the old days, it was cassette and videos. But we work hard. We work for weeks at a time doing this. There's two reasons for this. Number one, the way that churches receive support is tithe and offering and membership. As an evangelist, which is what I am, I have no guarantee of any income. So therefore, when we say to people, "Here's a DVD, a CD, here's a book," you have to understand that this is how we keep a ministry going and reaching the nations of the world. And so people that are critical of that, God bless them, they don't understand the pressure of 25 workers and insurance. And paying credit, we have to pay the percentage every time a person uses a credit card, 300

0: entire nations. But do you realize we don't get income very seldom from any of those nations? I won't say zero, but very seldom. You know where our income comes from to keep this going? From the United States. We hear occasionally from Canadian people, but that's very rare. And this is the way it's been for almost over, really 45 years. So when we put millions of dollars overseas, that's millions of dollars that we don't get back. So I'm going to suggest to you, as a part of what I feel like that I want you to know, is please don't be critical of people that's reaching souls and winning people around the world. And you've got to come up and make a smart aleck remark that they ought to give everything free. My goodness, we have conferences and don't even charge people to attend. And we go in the hole financially with every conference we ever have. You hear what I'm saying? So please consider, look, don't open your mouth and show how stupid you are by saying something stupid. Now, whoever that's for, that's for. And that may offend you. I can't help it. But you better have knowledge. That's why knowledge is important. Get knowledge before you open your mouth and just start spewing out anything you want to and get caught up with your emotions. Now, that was not in my notes. I guess we'll call that number six, you know. Be careful with what you say. Anyway, the Holy Spirit is going to help all of us. He shows us things to come. That's why God raises up people in the prophetic to help you understand the times and seasons. And I hope that you will allow us to be that in your life as well. Please keep watching. Subscribe to the channel only if you feel led. If you don't feel led, we don't care if you subscribe or not. I'll just be honest with you. But if you want to subscribe to keep up with us and know what we're doing and when we're on, you can do that right now. And we appreciate it because it does help more people to be able to see what we're sharing. Keep watching and I'll be right. I won't be right back. Keep watching and we'll be back with new teaching in the days ahead.
1: 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How do you protect them from spiritual darkness and the schemes of the enemy? How do you protect yourself, your family, and your church, and stand firm as the storms intensify?
0: Hello, this is Perry Stone, and I'm excited to announce that my son Jonathan and I have completed our first co-authored prophetic book, Children of the Apocalypse. 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I will promise you, you will glean powerful new information and prophetic content. And I love the protocols because we're going to teach you how to be an overcomer and how to deal with the serious challenges that are lying ahead as we are now entering the final cycle of the major birth pains before

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0: I had a brilliant idea, and it came from a small article I saw just recently. In fact, it was about, at the time of my taping, about 2 days ago. And I'm just going to title this, Let Them Stand in Line. See all these faces? This is only a handful of a large group that, in my opinion, need to stand in line. Have you ever noticed how people treat other people? If you were ever a drug addict and you are free from drugs, you will always have compassion on people who are drug addicts. If you were an alcoholic and now you're free from alcoholism, maybe you no longer drink, do you know that you always will want to help those who have been through what you went through? You want to help the alcoholic. You want to help that person that's in need. You want to help them to get them to a rehab or get them to a church that believes in the power of prayer. Street people are the same way. There's a lot of people in Cleveland, Tennessee that we will occasionally just get gift cards and we'll just go up to some shelter somewhere and we'll hand those gift cards out because we want people to know there's somebody that really does care about their situation. But do you know who usually becomes the best person to start a ministry of supplying food to people who are on the street? People who have in the past been on the street. Now, what I'm about to tell you has always been in American politics, but it has become much worse the past several years. When a person gets elected to a position, and I'm going to eliminate right now the state level of your House of Representatives or your governor. I'm going to push that away, and we're going to go straight to the Capitol in Washington, D.C. When these individuals get elected in the House of Representatives or into the Senate, it's amazing how they come in a certain level of income, but within 4 years, and the more they get reelected, it keeps going up, they soon become millionaires. A research was recently done on politicians who have family members or individuals that invest in stocks, and their stock profits are 100%. There's hardly anyone outside of politics, unless they're a real big corporate person and they know what's about to happen, that can get a 100% level back on their stock investments. Now, they don't believe in insider trading. That's illegal. But when you're writing a bill that says we're about to introduce to the nation the ability of building AI plants that are worth billions of dollars, what do you think they're going to invest in? Well, we're going to take cars and turn them into battery-operated versus fuel cars that use gasoline or fuel, or the traditional fuel that we use. What do you think they're going to invest in? So they get book deals, they get speaking income, they have spousal income, and also what is really interesting is that not only do they, the standard salary, for example, of someone in D.C. may be like around $174,000 a year, but you have to remember that they are given credit cards for their traveling if they're doing it for political reasons. They also get reimbursements. They have a driver that drives them around. They have security that is paid for. They have this, we call it fringe benefits. So the $174,000 is just the beginning of what they actually get. All right. Now, I'm not going to begrudge them on their salary. I'm going to say, Nancy Pelosi, how in the world, according to recent research, do you end up being a politician most of your life, and you're now worth $51 million to $196 million. Where did that come from? Well, I invested my money. Well, of course you invested your money, and that's how you got what you got. Now, if you invest it fairly, that's fair game. I understand that. But here's the point I'm making. In 2025, according to recent research, 140 members of Congress made over $720 million through their stock trades. Yet, this bunch here, along with their companions, are not funding aspects of Homeland Security. Now, I'm not going to focus on ICE. That's the big controversy. I want to focus on Americans at airports, TSA. And you know who TSA are. They are the individuals. And when we go out of Hartsfield Airport in Atlanta, my wife and I, we fly for the ministry. Most of the time it's to travel somewhere to the West Coast or Midwest or whatever on a secular airlines. The TSA agents are the ones that make sure that you have the ticket properly checked, make sure that you have your luggage properly checked, make sure if you have a carry-on that you have nothing in it that you should not have. They are part of the security of keeping the airlines that you are on safe, and they've not been paid. First of all, months ago, for 40-some days, they weren't paid. And then this bunch came back again and won't pay them now because they want other things attached to a bill, so they're letting TSA suffer, which is part of Homeland Security bill. And when I say suffer, you have people that have not been paid in weeks and weeks and weeks. Can I be honest? This is going to make some of you mad. You know, really, I don't care. When you're 66 years old, you stop worrying about who likes you and who don't and their opinions, because opinions are like noses. Everybody's got one. But I'm going to say, if you go out of the airport in JFK or LaGuardia Airport, you come out of Hartsfield Airport in Atlanta, Houston Airport, recently the lines. Now, normally if you go, sometimes you can check in outside. If it's a domestic flight, you can check your luggage outside with a group of men. They help take care of that. You tip them. They take your luggage through. Then you take your ticket. And many times they'll give you a boarding pass on the outside by doing that. Some people just don't like to pay a tip, so they do it the other way. But that's how we do it a lot of times. So they are very, very a lot of times people recognize me in Atlanta, and the guys recognize me, and they'll talk about watching the TV program. So that's a blessing to know that people know who you are when you're checking in like that. Nothing wrong with that. But let me say this. Normally, when you go through the TSA line, you have a certain area that you go through, and that's where the line is big. Now the line, just look at the pictures. Look at Atlanta. Look at Houston. Look at, they're lined up here all the way out the door, and it's taking 3 to 5 hours standing in line. Now, folks, these are not just young people. These are not just kids. These are elderly people that are 70 and 80 years old, and some of them are passing out. They're having to hand out water, bottles of water, to individuals standing in line. Now, Delta just did something, and let me congratulate the president of Delta Airlines. We fly on Delta Airlines quite a bit. Delta had a program for D.C. politicians called the Specialty Service for Members of Congress. And what happens is the members of Congress, these included, these are just a few we picked out, but it's members of Congress in general. When they go to a secular airport, if they go out of Hartsfield, they go out of Houston, or they go out of D.C., they go out of Reagan in D.C., they have someone in a red coat that gets them out of their limousine, and they have sometimes security, and they escort them where they don't have to stand in any line, and everything is pre-checked for them, and they're usually taken to a huge room where there's coffee and there's snacks, there's food, there's television, there's internet access, and they can sit there and read the paper, text their family without any distraction from all those other simple Americans that are having to stand in line for 2, 3, 4, and 5 hours. It's absolutely ridiculous. And so Delta just said, we're going to do away with that as long as they're not paying the TSA agents. I wish United, not just Delta, but United and every airline would immediately say to this crowd and their colleagues who will not fund TSA, because other things are attached to the bill, and you've got TSA agents that are quitting. You have some that have not been paid for weeks. These individuals have families. They have to buy food. They have to buy fuel to get to work. And so now we're into what? Going on 50 days of nobody getting paid. I have an idea. This is not just my idea. There's other people that have said this, but I have an idea. Why don't we make these people and all the folks that don't want to give you a paycheck for working at TSA, and they don't want to give you a paycheck, and you're standing in line, you're standing there, your legs are about to fall off your body, you're thirsty, you need to run to the bathroom and the restroom, but you hate to get out of line, because then what do? You got the American people, and it's not just this. Look, you can write me or you can text me, you can say, oh, brother, it's this and this and it's other things, and the other side is just like them. It's politics in general. And it's sickening because they are no longer working. They haven't done it for years. They're not working for the American people. They're working for themselves. They're working for their, while you're trying to figure out how to pay bills, do you know what they do? Pass a bill to increase their salaries every year. I'm just telling you something. I'm a tax-paying American. I pay a lot of taxes every year. My taxes I file for personally are that thick. Our ministry has to pay, even though we're a ministry, we're a 501c3. We pay property tax here in Cleveland, Tennessee to the county. We do our part as an American citizen. But I've got a great idea. Why don't we just tell these people, you're not getting your special service. You're not going to get your red coats. You are going to show up and get out of your limo, and you're going to get in line like everybody else. Let me see how this dude right here, Mr. Smiley, does. Who just sits on everything. Let's see how he does standing in line for 3 to 5 hours like the average American people. You say, you sound like you're fired up. I am very much fired up because I've had it up to here with how, honestly, at times, both sides act. It's not just one group, but right now it is one group who says, you know what, we're not paying people. Look, this is security. This is homeland security. This is, what about people getting on planes with an explosive? What about with a firearm? What about with something that they shouldn't get on with? So here's my idea. This is not just Perry Stone's idea. Let us just say to the airlines, stop it all. When they show up to get on a plane, make them. Well, brother, no, they need security. Okay, let them and their security guy, security lady, stand in line 2 to 5 hours and see what it feels like. And then maybe they'll go back to their chairs in the Capitol building and start paying people that they should be paying to help secure the homeland. And the reason they don't do it is they don't have to stand in line. And the reason they don't pay the other people is they get paid anyway. While TSA's not getting paid, all these people are getting their paychecks. Now, you know, I usually come on here and teach the word. I teach something prophetically. But every now and then, I'm a West Virginia boy, and I have it up to here, and I've had it up to here with watching the good American people have to suffer because a few morons in Washington, D.C. are stubborn and just hard-headed, and they don't care about you. They don't care about the pain you go through. All they want to be sure is they get their paycheck every week.
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2: Hello, and welcome to Leading the Way with Dr. Michael Youssef, author of more than 50 books, including his most recent, God's Final Call. We've all heard touching stories of people yearning for and yet missing the last moments of a precious family member's life. And today on Leading the Way, last words from the Apostle Paul, words written to Timothy just before his execution. But they're also relevant for you and me. It's a challenge to never give up. So if your situation allows, turn to 2 Timothy chapter 4 in your Bible or your Bible app and listen along as Dr. Michael Youssef begins his life-changing message.
3: This is the very last of 8 messages, series from the very last words of the Apostle Paul, the last epistle that he's written in prison before he was beheaded and went to be with the Lord. In fact, the summary of the entire message is never give up. Never give up on biblical truth. Never give up on the infallibility of the Word of God. Never give up on the faith that once delivered. Never give up on the biblical orthodoxy. then he told us why, because it is God-breathed. And that message that he leaves to Timothy and leaves to us are very last words before he went to be with the Lord. Don't give up. No matter how unpopular the gospel of Jesus Christ becomes in our culture, in our society, in your schools, in your campus, don't ever give up. It's the last words that is written from the great apostle. Turn with me, please, chapter 4, beginning at verse 9, all the way to the end. But before I even get to the passage, before I expound these last few verses of the second epistle to Timothy, I want you to notice something that is not written. I want you to focus with me just for a little bit about something that is not here. You say, well, how can I do that? I'm going to show you. You notice that in these last words of the Apostle Paul, there is not a tinge of bitterness. There is not a hint of regret. There is not a measure of remorse. And there is not a thought of anguish. Earlier in the chapter, he said, I am completely satisfied that I fought the good fight. I stayed in the battle, and in the heat of the battle, I didn't defect to the enemy. I didn't cut and run. I fought the good fight. Then I ran the race. I ran the marathon that was set before me. I did not stop. I did not look for a shady spot, but I ran the whole race. And I've kept the faith unmolested, unmodified, unwatered down. I kept the faith. Now, beloved, this is a clear indication to me that the great Apostle Paul kept short accounts with God. He kept short accounts. And therefore, when the time came for him to die, he was ready. Oh, but there was a little bit of sorrow in his heart. But you notice this is not feeling sorry for himself. The little sorrow that he has in his heart is not for himself. The only sorrow he had was those who have defected from the faith, that those who've turned their back on the faith. That is the deepest sorrow that you see here, the lack of courage on the part of other believers. That's the only sorrow that he has. I want you to hear me right, please. This is important. The Apostle Paul mentions 17 names in this short passage, 17 names in this passage alone. And here he does not suggest for a moment that all of these friends and colleagues have forsaken him or defected the faith. No, he said some of them were scattered around preaching the gospel. But he said there are some in Rome who have been afraid and they stayed away. And he's not minimizing the presence of Luke. He said all left except Luke. He's not minimizing the fact that Luke was there. He's just stating a fact. Luke is the only one who was there standing by his side. But you can literally feel the depths of his anguish over being abandoned and cut off from the many churches that he has founded. You can feel his anguish from being cut off from friends whom he had served. He was feeling anguish because he's separated from friends that he prayed for, that he'd ministered to, that he's being cut off from friends whom he dearly loves. But the greatest pain that he's experiencing in these last moments of his life, the greatest pain he's experiencing in this passage that we see in those last words, is that a former companion who was his companion in ministry, he was his colleague in ministry, but now he defected to the world. Demas is mentioned three times in the scripture. Three times. And these three times were really the biography of this man known just as Demas. That's all we know about him. And this biography represents a downward spiral, in his spiritual walk, in his spiritual life. A man who started well, but he ended up badly. You see, the first time he's mentioned is in Philemon, verse 24. Paul said, Demas, my fellow worker, my dear colleague in the ministry. And then the next time he gets mentioned is in Colossians chapter 4, and he was just mentioned as Demas. And finally, here in 2 Timothy chapter 4, the third time he is mentioned, Demas has forsaken me, for he had loved this present world. Oh, Lord, please, may this never be said of me. it may never be said of you. I want you to hear me right. There can be very few things that breaks the heart of a servant of God than seeing people who had every reason to do great things for God, but chose the low road. But I also know that there is nothing that breaks the heart of a parent more than seeing their child who has great potential to accomplish great things for God, but disappoints him. There is nothing more heartbreaking for a spouse who knows that his or her spouse had great potential for God, and yet they opted for mediocrity. And just as Paul had his Demas, Abraham had his Lot. Isaac and Rebekah had their Esau. Oh, how Abraham must have longed for and was brokenhearted when his nephew Lot chose the area that he chose and ended up in Sodom and Gomorrah. How he longed that he would follow in his footsteps, but he didn't. Oh, how Isaac and Rebekah must have cried buckets of tears over Esau's wrong choices. We know that Paul, he tells us that he wept over the rebellious believers in the church of Corinth. And here he grieves over Demas, who have decided to pursue the mirage of worldly success instead of serving the King of Kings. Oh, what a letdown. Oh, what a disappointment. Oh, what a heartbreaking situation. Now, beloved, listen to me. When you have a Lot in your life, or an Esau, or a Demas, who breaks your heart, I want to tell you on the authority of God's word, don't ever, ever, ever stop praying for them. God will answer that prayer. Spurgeon said, whenever God brings somebody to the kingdom from a family, he has a plan for the rest of the family. And Paul affirms that in 1 Corinthians chapter 7. Philip Brooks said, in the Christian life, the deeper depths of sorrow, the higher heights of joy, they come together. And so don't ever give up praying for them. Don't you ever give up praying for them. You might not see it in your lifetime. For your sake, I pray that you see it in your lifetime. But if you don't ever stop praying for your prodigal. God will bring her. God will bring him to himself. God will do it, and he will answer your prayers. That's a prayer you know that he will answer. Demas has forsaken me, for he loved the present age. Let me ask you, is there a Demas in your life that's breaking your heart? Is there someone whom you dearly love and you want to help so badly, but all they do is reject and refuse? Is there someone in your life in whom you have invested your life and invested your time, and all you get back is ingratitude? Is there someone in your life in whom you have placed high hopes and ended up disappointing you big time? Take heart. Take heart. Say that with me. Take heart. Never give up praying for them. Paul is heartbroken over Demas's defection. And that is why he asked for Timothy to come as quickly as possible. Listen to me. The great apostle to the Gentile, handpicked by God from being a persecutor to being the great apostle Paul, who wrote the vast majority of the New Testament, felt the discouragement that comes from disappointment. So don't ever feel bad about being discouraged every now and again. In fact, twice in this passage, he tells him, he said, hurry up and come to Rome. In verse 9, he said, do your best to come to me soon. Verse 21, do your best to come before winter. And here's something very important for all of us. Listen carefully. If the great apostle Paul needed encouragement from Timothy, his young colleague, who are we to shun encouragement from anyone at any age or any stage? Sometimes I think we all like that little boy. And they kept saying to him, don't be afraid of the dark. Don't be afraid of the dark. God is with you. God is with you. And he says, yes, I know that. But I want somebody with a skin on. I think most of us like that. Listen to me. Even the great apostle Paul felt alone and abandoned. Now, here's one thing that you need to understand about loneliness, because people confuse that. Loneliness and aloneness are two different things. They're not the same. Sometimes a person is so lonely, and yet he or she is in a room filled with people. You can be alone without being lonely. There are some who are alone but not lonely. Loneliness can be the loneliness of vision, when nobody is able to see or share your vision. Loneliness can be the loneliness of leadership, when no one can understand it unless they've been through it. Loneliness can be the loneliness of conviction, where you stand in your school and in your classrooms and on your campus, when you stand up for the truth of the gospel alone. Loneliness can be the loneliness of conviction, and nobody is sharing that conviction that's near you. Look at verses 16 and 17. In verse 16, he said, at my first trial, that's court trial, he went on a court trial, and the first trial he went to, he said, no one came to my support. Everyone deserted me. May it not be held against them. Isn't that amazing? He's praying for their forgiveness, just like our Lord did on the cross. Verse 17, oh, but the Lord stood by my side and he gave me strength. Praise God. Even the best of Christian friends can go wobbly on us when we are under attack from the world. And when that happens, there can be no greater loneliness. Listen, we live in a time when even Christian friends are happy to be around us as long as we have benefit to them. But as soon as the benefits are gone, they abandon us. We know that. Don't be surprised when you see it. Paul stands in a long line of men and women of God who stood alone. He was not the only one. And he's not the only one that in his very loneliness, the Lord appeared to him and ministered to him in a personal way, in a special way. Elijah, bless his heart, I mean, after great victory, he runs for over 100 miles, and then he goes in the Mount of Horeb, and then he said, I'm all alone, nobody. And God said, no, there's 7,000 knees have not bowed down to Baal yet, and you're not alone. But nonetheless, the Lord ministered to him in a loving way. I often reflect on poor old Noah. Think of how absurd it is to obey God and build a big ship in the desert. These people never seen rain, let alone deluge of it. During the construction time, no doubt his neighbors, and I'm speculating, poor old Noah, poor Noah, he's lost it. Look at him, poor old, he flipped his cork finally. You know, poor old Noah, he thinks he's obeying God. He hears voices. I mean, we told him a little bit of religion go a long way. We warned him against too much religion. We told him not to get too fanatic about hearing God's voice, because we knew that this excessive religion will get to him one day. Look at him now. Look at him now, building a ship on a dry land. Where is he going to go with that ship? That was well and good until the windows of heaven opened and the earth opened and the floods came and they were drowning in the waters. Probably they were crying out to Noah, probably apologizing for mocking him, probably asking for forgiveness. But it was too late, because the Bible said God shut the door, not Noah, but God. God shut the door. In the same way, beloved friends, listen to me, in the same way, those who are mocking the Bible, those who are belittling the supernatural, those who want a God who accommodates to them, those who want to come to God their way, on the last day, they will regret it. They will regret their action. They will regret their lifestyle. But it will be too late. It will be too late. Job perhaps stand out as the ultimate in feeling loneliness of abandonment. One time, he reached such a low ebb in his life that he began to believe that even God, in whom he has placed all of his trust, has also abandoned him. And yet God met Job too, and he met him in the whirlwind. And that is why Job could say in 42:5, I have heard of you by hearing of the ear, but now my eyes have seen you. Oh yes, no matter how bleak your loneliness or faithfulness may be, listen to me, you're never alone. You're never alone. Say that with me, you're never alone. And I cannot talk about loneliness without hearkening my own mind and memory to the many times I have sat in the Garden of Gethsemane. Never once in all the times I go to Gethsemane that I become overcome with emotions. In the second place that tears me up is Caiaphas's basement. Think of the profound loneliness that our sinless, perfect, pure Lord Jesus, not only that his friends and his disciples flee and abandon him, but on the cross, there was a moment. It could be nanoseconds and it could be 2 seconds. We don't know. I will know when I get to heaven, because that's really so profound. I can't put my mind around it. For that brief moment, when your sin and my sin was laid on his shoulders, even the Father turned his back on him, because his eyes are purer than to look upon sin. In the garden, he asked his closest friends to fellowship with him in prayer. They couldn't. The last night before the crucifixion, he spent it in Caiaphas's basement, and it's four walls with a hole in the ceiling from which they dropped him. And there, when you go to that place, there is Psalm 22 in 22 languages of the world laminated down in that basement, so whoever comes from wherever in the world, they can read the psalm, Psalm 22, which tradition says that Jesus recited all night before the day of the crucifixion. My God, why have you forsaken me? Why are you so far from saving me? So far from the words of my groaning. Question, why does our culture not know how to deal with loneliness? Why so many in our culture suffer in silence? Why are so many afraid to admit their loneliness? Some think the admission of loneliness is a sign of weakness. It is not. Even some Christians, they think that it is not spiritual to say, hey, I need fellowship. At this moment in Paul's life, he was not concerned of how many likes he's got on Facebook. He was not concerned about how many followers he's got on Twitter. At this moment in his life, he's not caring about social media. No, he feels forsaken. So instead of brooding over it, he prays for their forgiveness. May the Lord not hold it against them. Second half of verse 17. He says, I was delivered from the mouth of the lion. Who is the lion? Peter tells us who the lion is. He's roaring around, roaring like a lion. He's forever prowling. He's forever growling. And he's setting traps for every one of us. He's setting traps for the faithful children of the living God. He's forever setting traps. He was setting traps for Paul. He wanted to get Paul to abandon the faith. He wanted to get him to turn his back on biblical truth. He was trying to get him to compromise his conviction. He was trying to get him to save his skin. And Paul rejoices that the Lord delivered him from all the entrapments of the lion. Beloved, in the time of loneliness, Satan sets traps. He sets his traps. And this is not a time for you to abandon Christian fellowship. Why? Because when Satan tries to tempt you to think that it is your faithfulness that's causing you your loneliness, then the Christian brothers and sisters are going to remind you of the promises of God. Amen? Yes. Some of you may be going through your own private Gethsemane right now because of your obedience to the Word of God. Satan will try to entrap you on every side. And then you can join the Apostle Paul in verse 18 and say that God is going to keep me safe and is going to take me safe all the way home, no matter what. Beloved, listen to me. It is natural to go with the flow, but it is divine to stand alone. It is natural to flow with people and drift with the tide, but it is divine to stand up and stem the tide. It is natural to compromise your conviction and follow the trends, but it is divine to sacrifice temporary popularity on the altar of God. And whatever you do, remember the words of the series of messages, never give up.
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7: Me too. 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
8: 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It's totally a rebirth. 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
10: Hi, I'm Pastor Keith Manley with today's reflection of grace. How many times do you suppose you've heard someone say, "If I could only start over again"? Sometimes they're referring to a broken relationship, problem with their teenager, or maybe it's a dead end with their job. I remember when I was a kid, one of my favorite toys was called the Etch-a-Sketch. Perhaps you remember this. It was a little red and gray drawing board filled with sand, or something like sand, and it had no digital readouts. It didn't beep or flash. It didn't take any batteries. You just twisted these two white knobs on the bottom of the screen to draw a picture. If you messed up, all you had to do was shake the thing a couple of times, and you got a clean screen, a chance to start all over again. Wouldn't it be nice if life was like that? You maxed out your credit cards, and all you had to do was shake them and start over. With grace, God gives us all a second chance. And that's today's Reflection of Grace.
11: People, come on. Elau or other tribes got kicked out. If you not leave, they torture you. They beat you. They can destroy your crops and kill your animals, cut you up. No more citizen in their village.
2: 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In fact, he told his disciples that the world would hate them. 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
12: 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My name is Todd Nettleton, and we are in our studio today in Bartlesville, Oklahoma, with Sion Chan. He is a guest that has been with us before, but I realize today it has been 10 years since he has been here. He is the founder and president of the Kamu Christian Connection. They are one of our partners to serve Christians in Laos. He is also the Bible teacher for the Kamu Gospel Radio broadcast, carried by the FEBC all over Southeast Asia, reaching Kamu people in Laos and Vietnam and China. 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
11: Thank you.
12: Let's talk a little bit about the Kamu people. Just help our listeners understand how many Kamu people are there, where are they? And I suspect you have listeners literally all over the world.
11: About more than 700,000 people in Laos, more than 50,000 in Vietnam, and about 5,000 in China.
12: Okay.
11: About 15,000 in Thailand.
12: Oh, wow.
11: And about 10,000 in the United States, and about 2,000 in France.
12: Okay. So do you get listeners from all those
11: they
12: countries?
11: They listen all over.
12: All over the world.
11: All over the world.
12: How are they treated? You mentioned in Laos, a large number of them. How are they treated within the political system, within the government? Are they seen as sort of a minority, or are they given a kind of a fair shake in the political process? How are they treated?
11: Well, they treat them as a minority, and they not really respect.
12: So in Laos, would most of the Kamu people be in rural areas, or would they be in the cities, or kind of...
11: Rural area.
12: Okay, so small villages.
11: Most of them, yeah.
12: And what is their religious background? Would they be mostly animists, or kind
11: animists.
12: Of...
11: Animists.
12: What would that look like? Like, how do they practice that animism?
11: They just worship evil spirits.
12: Okay.
11: Yeah. And then when they get sick, they call witch doctors to help them, and they have many rituals and practice.
12: So I would think in that system there's a lot of fear.
11: Fear the people, fear the spirits, fear their future, fear their economically being poor.
12: So if you are an animist and a Kamu person in a village and something is going wrong in your life, you have to figure out which spirit you've offended, and then you have to figure out, okay, well, how do I make this spirit happy with me? What does that look like for the people?
11: Well, you have to call a witch doctor, come and perform his ritual or whatever.
12: Uh-huh.
11: And then when he said, okay, this is spirit of the fathers or mother if they pass away, or spirits of this mountain or that this, you have to kill pig or water buffaloes, you have to listen to them.
12: Uh-huh.
11: And then if you don't have money, you have to borrow in order to appease the spirits.
12: And you have to pay the witch doctor to do all of that, right?
11: Pay him.
12: So it would seem to me that someone who is living that life and then hears the gospel message, you don't have to appease all the spirits. Jesus did the work. He's already appeased the spirit. You can be in fellowship with God. It would seem that that message would just be such a breath of fresh air to a Kamu person.
11: Okay, let me tell you. Before World War II, my parents and my two uncles, missionary by the name of Dr. Rope, walked to the village.
12: One missionary walked to the village.
11: Yeah. And then met them and told them about Jesus.
12: Wow.
11: But first thing that impressed them said that Jesus has power to over spirits and power of spirits. If you believe him, he will protect you and no more spirit bother you. Don't fear anymore. That's what they accept Jesus.
12: Wow.
11: Because of fearing spirits and knowing that Jesus has power to over spirits.
12: To overcome and the spirits.
11: They overcome spirits.
12: So that was your parents.
11: Yes. And my parents, my uncles, three families accept Jesus. And then now almost all the village in my village is Christian.
12: Wow.
11: Because of that Dr. Rob, American CMA Alliance missionary. That's what, how important missionary. And then from darkness to the light.
12: Uh-huh.
11: From fearing spirits, fearing God. From worship evil spirits, they worship through God.
12: Amen.
11: Isn't that wonderful?
12: Amen.
11: Praise God.
12: We're talking this week on Voice of the Martyrs Radio with Brother Sean Chan. He is the founder and the president of the Kumu Christian Connection. Sean, I mentioned that you are the speaker on the radio and on the Kumu radio broadcast. How much of that is a part of your preaching of you don't have to be afraid of the spirits anymore? Jesus has defeated the spirits.
11: Many people become Christians because of the radio. 30 minutes per day and faith books. And we have MP3 sent to them. Those who do not have cell phone, cannot pick up faith book, they listen MP3.
12: Podcasts, everything.
11: Yes.
12: So is that one of the main ways that the gospel is spreading, is through the broadcast and through the internet? Are missionaries still going to those villages? How is the gospel spreading today?
11: Not missionary. Unacceptable to have missionary in Laos.
12: Yeah, the Laos.
11: But students, young people that I took them from Laos, study in Thailand and graduate 4 years, send them back. Now they're the one who doing.
12: They're the missionaries.
11: We have about more than 60 former students.
12: Wow.
11: That we train.
12: So what happens when someone in a village makes that decision, crosses from darkness into light? What kind of pressure are they likely to face, either from their families or from the village or from the government? What does persecution look like?
11: When you become Christians, number one, they delight and they accuse you that you betray their forefathers or their religion and even their country.
12: Interesting.
11: And the village. They said, we have been here for 100 years together, no problem. Now you bring Jesus, come in, stop worship evil spirit together with us. Stop drinking. Stop smoking. Stop worship evil spirit together in the village. So you divide it. Make our village divide that we cannot accept. That's what they claim.
12: Uh-huh.
11: Accused like this. You take American religion.
12: Okay.
11: Come to village and you can be tool of CIA.
12: So first, you're dividing us because you're not like us anymore.
11: Right.
12: But then secondly, this is a foreign religion. This is the American influence.
11: American.
12: And we don't want the American influence here.
11: Right.
12: So you need to stop worshiping Jesus.
11: Yeah.
12: How does the village elder or the village big man, what does he do? How does he bring pressure to say, no, I'm going to force you to do this?
11: Number one, force you to stop. If you're not, kick you out from the village.
12: Okay, so kick you out of, you can't live here
11: many
12: anymore.
11: Many people, Kamu, in Laos or other tribes, got kicked out. One time about more than 20 years ago, 17 family got kicked out from the north, Luang Prabang, to the south. Oh, the story very, very sad. They kicked out all 17 families.
12: So you can't live here anymore.
11: Right.
12: In some cases, we've helped families that literally were out in the jungle. Yeah. Like they didn't have a place to live.
11: Yeah. If you not leave, they torture you. They beat you. They can destroy your crops and kill your animals, cut you up. No more citizen in their village.
12: Wow.
11: No more. you die or leave, or whatever, somebody want to beat you, to rape your daughter, your wife, you cannot defend yourself.
12: You cannot stop.
11: You cannot ask us to help you. You defend yourself. We not accept you.
12: Wow.
11: That's what very hard.
12: If you don't leave, we're going to make you so miserable that you want to leave.
11: Until you leave.
12: Wow.
11: That's what I bought before I came here, bought land for four families.
12: Who had been kicked out.
11: Yeah, not kicked out. Torture them. Stay there for more than 10 years.
12: Wow.
11: Yeah, they want to go work in Thailand, two of their sons, to full family. And the head village not sign the paper to do the passport.
12: Okay. So in order to get a passport, you need the signature of the village head.
11: Signature from the head village.
12: And he says, as long as you're a Christian, I'm not going to sign.
11: So
12: economic opportunities are cut off if you're a Christian as well.
11: Everything, education. If your children finish high school, not diploma.
12: Wow.
11: Even buy motorcycle, I not buy. My nephew bought in his name, give to them. Think about this. That's what they torture them.
12: Yeah.
11: So in the village.
12: As a teacher and as a pastor, how do you prepare them to face that kind of pressure?
11: We tell them, they know too, before they become Christian. That's what many people don't want to become Christian. They said, we know Jesus is good and true and overcome spirits, but how can I face the reality with my head village? If you can answer this, all our people here will become Christian. But we cannot deny, they said, yes, we have to face this.
12: So there are people who believe in Jesus, but they are not taking the step of really joining in the church, becoming a Christian, just because they're afraid.
11: Yes. Some of them sigh that I renounce my faith, but I want head village to sigh their papers.
12: Right.
11: But they not leave Jesus.
12: Yeah.
11: They not deny Jesus in their heart. They only deny.
12: So they sign a paper.
11: Signature.
12: Yeah.
11: Because I'm head village.
12: I need this job.
11: And I told them that, you remember Peter, he denied Jesus, but after that he regret and cry. God know that you still weak and you cannot handle it, but your heart should be right with God and come back. That's why I taught them, teach them.
12: Jesus can forgive.
11: Yeah, God is God of love, mercy, and forgive.
12: Amen. We're talking this week on Voice of the Martyrs Radio with Sion Chan. He is the founder and the president of the Kamu Christian Connection. How are you training the evangelists that you're sending out? Because they're going to face persecution too. They're causing trouble in all these villages. How do you prepare them for that?
11: Not really hard to prepare. They know. You don't try to educate them. They know. They prepare themselves. You just encourage them and love them. And so, like Tong Kam, when he got shot, he know that all of our team from north, south came to his funeral. Thousands of people came.
12: Wow.
11: And then everywhere people, they saw that when we die for the name of Christ, and then the love of God is all there. Now they see that we treat his wife, children, and then how much we love. See, that's what we should prepare to do. Prepare to love them and care.
12: Even after persecution
11: After
12: happens.
11: That.
12: Yeah. It's fascinating to me what you're saying is they understand that a call from God to go and minister is a call to be persecuted. Like that is just part of the job.
11: How should we prepare when Jesus himself, he died. And disciples, all of them were murdered because of their faith. First Stephen, second James, Acts chapter 7, Acts chapter 12. They know.
12: I'm really struck by that thought, that you don't have to train them because they already know. Like this is... This is part of the job.

0: right?
1: Share the story of Tongkam with our audience, because what many of our listeners don't know is he actually, before he was killed, was a guest here on VOM Radio. Now, we called him Brother TK because we didn't want to reveal his name to try to protect him. Do we know why he was targeted, why he was killed? Well, did it have to do with the
0: he
1: ministry
0: didn't
1: within
0: tell
1: the LEC?
0: Us
1: or?
0: That he has severe problem with the government. Okay, he got along with two departments. Number one, Hate Village, love him. Number two, district governor. He happy that these two departments love him, protect him, and inform him any problem come up.
1: So he had some friends in high places.
0: Yeah. He fail not have friend with police and soldiers.
1: Okay.
0: Police base surround there. Soldier surround that area. And he not friend with them. Yeah. And he justify happy with two department. He thought it's enough. If he would told me, I would have told me him and to get
1: make friends with the police.
0: Make friend with the police and soldier, right? Solomon said, Proverbs said, a gift pays the way.
1: Yes.
0: Not bribe.
1: Right.
0: A gift. Paved the way. But he failed. I think he satisfied with the head village and the district governor. Close to him, came to him, asked this, asked that. He provide. But those soldiers and police not happy.
1: He didn't have relationships with them. Tell me a little bit about the Lao Evangelical Church. Is it helpful to the underground church? Is it helpful to your ministry? Is it hurting your ministry? Is it
0: hurt
1: the ministry?
0: Hurt more than help.
1: Okay.
0: Yeah.
1: Because it is approved by the government, so it is kind of represents the government's interest.
0: Yep. They not help at all. If any persecution happen in the village or whatever, you inform them. They said, we try to survive ourselves.
1: Yeah. See, we're sorry, but that's not our problem.
0: Yeah.
1: Wow.
0: Even we, they said, flew to United States. When they come back, they still check us and interrogate us. Huh. How can we help you? We ourselves face
1: persecution and problems.
0: Not persecute. So look, watch over. Look over you. Your activities. Not persecute you, but not trust you. Not rely on you. We know that you. Yeah. So then they afraid themselves.
1: Okay. But have some, I know Tongkam was one, but have some other of your people that you have trained kind of risen up in the ranks of the LEC?
0: None.
1: Okay. None. So he was unique in that
0: they
1: way.
0: Know that this belonged to KCC. KCC trained.
1: They're seen as troublemakers.
0: Yeah.
1: We're talking this week on Voice of the Martyrs Radio with Sean Chan. He is the founder and the president of the Kumu Christian Connection. We talk about the fact that Tongkam was like a son to you. How did that affect you when you heard the news that he had been killed? And we didn't say a lot of details here, but he was shot and killed in front of his wife, in front of his children. When you hear news like that, how does it affect you?
0: Sangdara called me and then saw the pictures that Tongkam fell down, and she hugged her husband and children, and I saw the pictures.
1: Wow.
0: And the voice of their crying. And I called my son and my daughter-in-law and my wife, and we saw it's real. So we all cry. So sad. My mother died, my father died, my three brothers died, and my sister died. I didn't cry. Yeah. But Tongkam died. My son cried. His wife, my wife and I cry. So sad. We lose the man who Love God.

0: give all his heart to the ministry. I talked to him that day, 4 hours.
1: Wow.
0: That day, 4 hours. At 1 o'clock until 4 o'clock, 12 o'clock to 4 o'clock, something like this. And then bye-bye, son. And 7 o'clock in evening, he got shot.
1: Wow.
0: And then the police tried to grab his phone, his wife said, and she throw away. Yeah. And they run. Yeah. So and then.
1: So did he, had he been threatened? Did he know?
0: Oh,
1: there
0: yeah.
1: Was,
0: threat,
1: so he knew there was
0: a lot.
1: Trouble.
0: Yeah. But he didn't really tell me.
1: Okay. Yeah. Wow. Yeah.
0: He told, but not really detail. And he told his wife, he prepared. He told his wife, he said, you take care of our kids, son and daughter. God will take me. I know.
1: Wow.
0: His wife told many times, so it's true. He's only 42 years old.
1: So he definitely had a sense that was coming.
0: He know.
1: Wow.
0: Yeah.
1: So how can we pray for his family right now?
0: Just pray for encouragement and protection, guidance. Now, new husband, very good, on fire for the Lord. Love Jesus.
1: Good.
0: Humble man. And we so pleased to have him. He finished master degree in theology in the Philippines.
1: Oh, okay.
0: And a degree in university in Laos.
1: Okay.
0: And he educate man.
1: Wow. And last question. We always like to equip our listeners to pray. So we talked about praying for Tong Kam's family. How can we pray for you? How can we pray for KCC? And how can we pray for our brothers and sisters in Laos?
0: Protection, guidance. Get encouraged from God. Don't afraid, but be careful. Be smart like snake.
1: Yes. Don't be afraid, but be smart.
0: Yeah. Be wise like snake. And then be gentle like dove.
1: Amen.
0: And knowing that they are among the wolves. Yeah. They know all. Just pray for encouragement. That's when we meet them, my wife and I and my son, as key leaders, love them, care them, bring them to good food, at least one meal for them,
1: Amen.
0: Buffet.
1: And I had the opportunity a few years ago to attend one of those trainings and just see the fellowship and see the encouragement and hear the singing just such a great time of encouragement. Brothers John, thank you for your faithful partnership with VOM, for 26 years of partnership with VOM.
0: Faithful, smoothly, going smoothly, didn't have any problem.
1: Amen.
0: Didn't have any contradict. Yeah. You didn't have any problem with us. We didn't have any problem with us because we have the same God and Spirit. We faithful to one another. Accountability for the money.
1: Amen.
0: And for the work.
1: Yep.
0: Isn't that wonderful?
1: Yep.
0: Yeah.
1: Walking in unity together. Yeah. Brother Sean, thank you for being our guest this week on Voice of the Martyrs Radio.
0: Thank you for interviewing me. Thank you for helping KCC and other people. Oh, through VOM, so many things happened there. Thank God. Thank you.
1: Well,
0: God bless you.
1: It is our honor to stand with brothers and sisters like you and like Tong Kam and so many others around the world. You've been listening to the Voice of the Martyrs Radio, as always. If you're just now joining us, you're going to want to go to our website, vomradio.net. You can hear this entire conversation. We will also give you a link in the show notes to go back to our conversation in 2016. In that conversation, Brother Sean shared some of his testimony, how he came to the West, how he was trained up, how he got involved in ministry. So we'll give you a link. You can go back and hear that conversation as well. And make sure you're back with us next week. Every week we talk about what God is doing. Yes, there are hardships. Yes, there is persecution. But the gospel is advancing. We heard that today in Laos. I hope you'll pray for Laos this week. And I hope you'll be back with us next week right here on the Voice of the Martyrs Radio Network.
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3: Satan trapped me in one of his favorite lies. Good people go to heaven, so do the best you can.

0: Mom unwittingly taught me that lie, repeating it often. So after making a pact with God during World War I, I set myself to being and doing good. I attended a mainline church regularly, and the vicar used me as usher, bazaar organizer, and to do other tasks. I'd do anything to please God. When war erupted again, the new vicar preached a political rather than a biblical sermon. I wanted nothing of that, so we resigned from the church. We sold all our possessions and joined a communal group that had escaped Hitler's Germany. With the war on, England wasn't keen on us either, so 400 of our group moved to Paraguay. In South America, our leader began to set himself up in the place of Christ. I wanted nothing of that either, so we left and moved to Chile. There I told a man how I had worked to earn heaven. He asked me, "Is your best good enough?" I was struggling with that very question. He read from the Bible that salvation and heaven are God's gift through forgiveness in Jesus Christ. I'm no fool, so straight away I asked for forgiveness for my sins and received Jesus as my Savior. Now I'm free from the bondage of trying to earn heaven. Jesus guaranteed it. And now I do good to say, "Thank you, God." I'm Thomas Ridley. If the Son, therefore, shall make you free, ye shall be free indeed.
1: If you would like to be free from the weight of sin by receiving Jesus Christ as Lord and Savior, call 1-888-NEED-HIM right now. Free Indeed is a production of Pacific Garden Mission, 1458 South Canal Street, Chicago, Illinois, 60607. 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
2: Chapter 19. And it came to pass that when Jesus had finished these sayings, he departed from Galilee and came into the coasts of Judea beyond Jordan, and great multitudes followed him, and he healed them there. The Pharisees also came unto him, tempting him, and saying unto him, "Is it lawful for a man to put away his wife for every cause?" And he answered and said unto them, "Have ye not read that he which made them at the beginning made them male and female, and said, 'For this cause shall a man leave father and mother, and shall cleave to his wife, and they twain shall be one flesh?' Wherefore they are no more twain, but one flesh. What therefore God hath joined together, let not man put asunder." They say unto him, "Why did Moses then command to give a writing of divorcement, and to put her away?" He saith unto them, "Moses, because of the hardness of your hearts, suffered you to put away your wives. But from the beginning it was not so. And I say unto you, whosoever shall put away his wife, except it be for fornication, and shall marry another, committeth adultery. And whoso marrieth her which is put away, doth commit adultery." His disciples say unto him, "If the case of the man be so with his wife, it is not good to marry." But he said unto them, "All men cannot receive this saying, save they to whom it is given. For there are some eunuchs which were so born from their mother's womb, and there are some eunuchs which were made eunuchs of men. And there be eunuchs which have made themselves eunuchs for the kingdom of heaven's sake. He that is able to receive it, let him receive it." Then were there brought unto him little children, that he should put his hands on them and pray. And the disciples rebuked them. But Jesus said, "Suffer little children, and forbid them not to come unto me. For of such is the kingdom of heaven." And he laid his hands on them, and departed thence. And behold, one came and said unto him, "Good master, what good thing shall I do, that I may have eternal life?" And he said unto him, "Why callest thou me good? There is none good but one, that is God. But if thou wilt enter into life, keep the commandments." He saith unto him, "Which?" Jesus said, "Thou shalt do no murder, thou shalt not commit adultery, thou shalt not steal, thou shalt not bear false witness, honor thy father and thy mother, and thou shalt love thy neighbor as thyself." The young man saith unto him, "All these things have I kept from my youth up. What lack I yet?" Jesus said unto him, "If thou wilt be perfect, go and sell that thou hast, and give to the poor, and thou shalt have treasure in heaven, and come and follow me." But when the young man heard that saying, he went away sorrowful, for he had great possessions. Then said Jesus unto his disciples, Verily I say unto you, that a rich man shall hardly enter into the kingdom of heaven. And again I say unto you, it is easier for a camel to go through the eye of a needle than for a rich man to enter into the kingdom of God. When his disciples heard it, they were exceedingly amazed, saying, Who then can be saved? But Jesus beheld them and said unto them, With men this is impossible, but with God all things are possible. Then answered Peter and said unto him, Behold, we have forsaken all and followed thee. What shall we have therefore? And Jesus said unto them, Verily I say unto you, that ye which have followed me in the regeneration, when the Son of Man shall sit in the throne of his glory, ye also shall sit upon 12 thrones, judging the 12 tribes of Israel. And every one that hath forsaken houses, or brethren, or sisters, or father, or mother, or wife, or children, or lands, for my name's sake, shall receive an hundredfold, and shall inherit everlasting life. But many that are first shall be last, and the last shall be first. Chapter 11. I say then, hath God cast away his people? God forbid. For I also am an Israelite, of the seed of Abraham, of the tribe of Benjamin. God hath not cast away his people, which he foreknew. Wot ye not what the scripture saith of Elias, how he maketh intercession to God against Israel, saying, Lord, they have killed thy prophets, and digged down thine altars, and I am left alone, and they seek my life. But what saith the answer of God unto him? I have reserved to myself 7,000 men who have not bowed the knee to the image of Baal. Even so then, at this present time also, there is a remnant according to the election of grace. And if by grace, then is it no more of works. Otherwise grace is no more grace. But if it be of works, then is it no more grace. Otherwise work is no more work. What then? Israel hath not obtained that which he seeketh for. But the election hath obtained it, and the rest were blinded, according as it is written, God hath given them the spirit of slumber, eyes that they should not see, and ears that they should not hear, unto this day. And David saith, Let their table be made a snare, and a trap, and a stumbling block, and a recompense unto them. Let their eyes be darkened, that they may not see, and bow down their back all way. I say then, Have they stumbled that they should fall? God forbid, but rather through their fall salvation is come unto the Gentiles, for to provoke them to jealousy. Now if the fall of them be the riches of the world, and the diminishing of them the riches of the Gentiles, how much more their fullness? For I speak to you Gentiles, inasmuch as I am the apostle of the Gentiles. I magnify mine office, if by any means I may provoke to emulation them which are my flesh, and might save some of them. For if the casting away of...
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5: Today we're going to be taking up the subject of let God's will find you. You know, if you ask most Christians, sadly, many Christians that are still looking for the will of God are in their 50s and 60s. They haven't found it by now. But the usual thing when you ask somebody, how do you find the will of God? Most Christians will tell you that you pray. And I don't want to diminish prayer at all. But prayer is not how you find the will of God. Prayer helps you recognize it when it comes along. It makes you sensitive. But we're going to be taking up from the Word of God today how you find the will of God, or in essence, how the will of God finds you. This is not rocket science. This is so simple. In fact, I'm taking it from my book, Let God's Will Find You. And I want you to look here for just a moment. Look how thick that book is. You know, it's a $5 book. It's so thin, it doesn't have that many pages to it. but it simply boils it down. Finding God's will is not that difficult. And really, it's the will of God will find you. Nowhere do you have to, in the Bible, it say go find some prophet to tell you what God's will is. It doesn't say go to a seminar. And really doesn't even tell you to pray to find God's will. We're going to find out from what the Word of God has to say is God's will find you when you do something that the Word of God says, when you're obedient to simply do what the Word demands that you do. I was raised in Pentecost. In fact, my father had a church, three churches, to be honest, and those three churches were small. And the board paid him to be the pastor. And the board basically said this, if we pay you to be the pastor, you do everything. My dad had no ushers, hardly anybody that would handle anything in the church, and barely had anybody lead worship, couldn't find a piano player, really had to search for that at times. And the point of it was, is this what church was like? We had no children's department, no youth department. We had no one teaching children, no one teaching youth. All these things in these churches that we had. And so after three churches, my father was so tired, so exhausted that he just quit. But after that, he took me, my sister and mother, and he found the best church in town he could find. It was closest to the doctrines we believed. Simply fact, he wanted me and my sister to have a youth group, somebody we could fellowship with because we didn't know any youth, and he really wanted that to be an important part of our life. So he took us to a church, and when we walked through the door, it was the largest church in the city of Tulsa. It was a charismatic church. We went in, and the thing that so shocked me was there was people doing everything. We had greeters at the door. We had ushers. We had children's workers. We had youth workers. We had people in there with the singles department. They had things I'd never thought about. I mean, they would ask for volunteers, and hands would go up in the congregation. I'd never seen such a thing like this. And I became quickly a teacher in there of seventh grade boys. They just gave me a class. And so, I mean, they asked me, and I said, yes, I'll take it. I knew I was called to teach. So these things began occurring. And the interesting thing was I saw something happening in that church. And that was people excited to work. Interesting thing is that pastor that was there, that church spawned three other major churches in the city of Tulsa, actually ended up being larger than that church was. And one of them was the church that I ended up pastoring later on. But they began out of that church. And so I left that church. When our church began, I went with the pastor that started it through the second pastor, and I became the third pastor of the church. I was there when the church began. And so we grew, and I took that motto. I mean, we had people working everywhere. And just like that church we came from, people were constantly coming to a position and leaving to go to the mission field, leaving to go take churches, leaving to go and work with other ministries. It was just a constant turnover in there. And so people would come in, volunteer, and after a while, after a number of years, many of them would be called out into the ministry. I never connected the two together. But anyway, many, many, many years later, after the original pastor had died of the church that my dad took us to, a man from the church who had been on staff there came back and took the church. And he was shocked when he got there because a lot of the young people had gone. The church was basically filled with older people, and he couldn't get anybody to work in the church. And so I didn't know this until he invited me to go to lunch one day. And so we were reminiscing about the church. And he says, I can't get anybody to work. He said, it's amazing. I came there and nobody was doing anything. He said, just a church where people came and sat to hear the Bible taught and to sing a few songs, and they would go home. He says, and I knew we needed, for this church to grow, we needed people helping people. So he said, I decided for 4 weeks I would teach on different departments of the church. So the first week I taught on children's workers, the second week on the importance of the youth department, the next one on music, praise and worship, and the last one just on general ministry in the church. Whatever your hand finds to do, just do it. And he says, when I taught the first week, he said, I really hit it emphatically. We need people to work in the youth department. Here's the importance of youth. This will bring youth into the church. This will bring a younger crowd in. He said, and after it was over, nobody responded. Second week, he said, I taught in children's church. Same thing. He taught hard on it, the importance of children, raising them up, and nobody responded. And third week, he did it again on music and praise and worship. And there's people out there we know that have musical skills. Nobody responded. And before the fourth week, he said, I was at a board meeting, and he said, I was telling the board this. He said, I was just pouring my heart out to them. Why, when I minister on these things, don't these things happen? He said, but I did notice something interesting. The offerings have increased. Why, when I teach on these things, would the offerings increase? The board just looked at him like, don't you know? He said, what are you talking about? And they said, well, go hire them. That's why we're giving extra money. We're giving you money so you can go hire these people to come into the church. He said, I don't want hirelings. The Bible talks against hirelings. What am I supposed to do? Go out and get people that will just come in? All they come to church for is a paycheck so they can usher. This is what the people ought to be doing. They just said, no, it's not going to happen. He said, it really struck me how much the church had changed through the years. And he said, I understand as you get older, there's less and less things you want to do, less and less things, but you can still be involved. I mean, you can help feed people whenever we have a big banquet or something like that. You can make cookies or something the older you get. But he says, as far as the actual work in the church, this should be being done by younger people, middle-aged people, those with some skills, those with some understanding, those that'll do some things in the church, but also a heart to volunteer in the church. This is what we're going to be talking about here in this particular lesson. In fact, we're going to start, we're going to take a roundabout method of getting there. I want you to turn with me to the book of Genesis chapter 2, Genesis the second chapter, and look with me at verse 21 and verse 22. Here is when the Lord made Adam a wife. This is when he brought Eve to him. And it says in verse 21 and 22, the Lord God caused a deep sleep to fall on Adam, and he slept. And he, that is God, took one of his ribs and closed up the flesh around it. And from the rib, which the Lord God had taken from the man, he made a woman and brought her to the man. Now, what had the man been doing? We find out the first commandment given to Adam was be fruitful, multiply, and replenish the earth. And we know something that's impossible without having a mate. That's impossible without having a woman. So what had Adam been doing from that time until the time that Eve was made from the rib and brought to him? What was going on in the meantime? Well, let's go back a few verses and take a look with me at verse 15. It says, the Lord God took the man and placed him in the Garden of Eden to work it and to guard it. And so the first thing God gave him was a job. He said, I want you to take care of the garden. I want you to till it. I want you to cut back on the branches to grow out. I want you just to take care of this garden. And that was his job. But God also gave him a second job. Look at verse 20. It says, and God gave names to all, and Adam gave names to all the cattle, the birds of the air, to every animal of the field. But for Adam, there was not found a helper for him, or literally what the Hebrew says, there was not found a helper of his own species or a counterpart. What are we talking about here? Not only did Adam dress the field, take care of it, but God brought all the animals to Adam and he named them. And they always came by twos. Can you imagine? He said, okay, what's this one going to be, Adam? Adam said, elephant. And God says, Adam? He goes, okay, elephants. And they turned around and walked off. And I'm sure Adam was going, one, two, one. Something's not right here. And so it was with dogs. It was with cats. It was with monkeys. It was with hippos. I mean, from the biggest to the smallest, he named them all and they all came in twos. And he noticed for every species, for every one of the males, there was a female. There was a counterpart. There was a helper. And he noticed that with every one of them. But it went on to say right there that there was for Adam found no counterpart. So after Adam named all the animals, we don't know how long this took. I mean, it could have taken months. It could have taken years for him to name all these. But there was no rush. There was no importance for him to hurry up and get this done. But after all this, now God says it's important that man. And I'm sure every time that those animals came up and they turned around and walked off, Adam would probably go one, two, one. But you notice something too, that elephant doesn't look like me, and that horse doesn't look like me. Every animal that came up had a counterpart that looked like them, except it was a female, and he had none. And I'm sure he began to wonder what's going to happen here, how in the world, and he noticed probably too, as animals mated, this is how it happens, and so, but I have no one to mate with. And so, again, constantly this happened, but after all this was done, and he named all the animals of the field, here's what happened, and that is that at that time, what God did for him. And so we find it here in the verse of scripture. This is what happened. What happened next was this. There were four points that I want you to get out of this in what happened with Adam. The thing that happened with Adam was number one was Adam was told to get a job. And so he did that. And so God took him and literally put him to sleep. And from that rib, we found out that God made a woman for him. And here's what God did. Whenever it came time, all the animals had been named. Adam had been working. He'd been working in the field. The next thing that happened was Adam was put to sleep. Point number two. Point number one, he was working. Point number two, he was put to sleep. And Adam didn't think or worry about a mate at all because he was sleeping at the time. The third thing is that while he was asleep, God made a perfect mate for Adam. God took that rib and made it perfectly, and it looked, I mean, when Adam woke up, the first thing he probably thought was, my goodness, this doesn't look like an elephant. She certainly doesn't look like a horse. She is the most beautiful thing I have ever seen. I think the reason why God made the woman was he saved her for last because she was the most beautiful of creation that God had made. And so Adam woke up, and the fourth thing that was that he didn't have to look for her. God brought the woman to him. I mean, he didn't wake up and God said, listen, I've made a mate for you. You've got lots of time. You can go look in all the caves. You can look behind all the trees. No, he didn't do that. God literally brought the woman to Adam, and Adam's eyeballs must have popped out of his head. He went, va, va, voom, look exactly what God has done for me. And God brought this woman to him. So it comes back to this. In marriage, what God is simply saying is you don't need to run from church to church. You don't need to run from singles group to singles group. It seemed like we always have a better idea. Adam didn't run through all the animals looking for his mate. He just simply did what God asked him to do, and he worked in the garden. He tilled the garden, and he named all the animals of the field. You know why God waited until he had named all the animals of the field? Because if God would have given him that woman, he never would have got back to naming animals. God made sure all the animals were named, and all the work was done in the garden. God said, now I'm going to give you this woman. Because he was probably occupied with that woman for a long time. And here we have it again in the Word of God, that simple process. We want our own way to meet. We want our own way to marry. And that's why, again, we have young kids running from church to church, running from youth group and singles group to singles group. That's why we have ChristianMingle.com. And it simply comes back to this. God brought Eve to Adam.
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6: Welcome to Taking Your Place in Christ. I'm Mark Hankins, and today I have a powerful message from the Word of God that I believe will bless you and will encourage you. My favorite scripture is, now thanks be unto God, who always causes us to triumph in Christ. And today is a day of triumph. Let's get right into the Word.

0: Now join us as Mark Hankins teaches on Faith is Motion Activated.
1: He sees me.
2: Now, I was watching late night TV many years ago, and they had this guy on there that wrote a novel. And so I was very interested and enjoy writing and stuff. So they said he wrote a novel, first man to write a novel with no verbs. So I was really interested in that. So they're interviewing this guy, the first guy to write a novel with no verbs. So the guy interviewed him and said, well, how's it selling? He said, not too good. You said, why? Because it don't have no action. In other words, it's a novel, and it's got nouns, it's got pronouns. Come on, it's got lots of adjectives, full of prepositions, just don't have no verbs. I said, that sounds like a lot of churches I've been to. You got nouns and pronouns everywhere and a load of adjectives, but God said, could I buy a verb? I'd like to find somebody. Come on, in other words, somebody that will act like God is God, that Jesus is Lord, that you are redeemed. In other words, your faith translated into action. How would you act? Here's the way Smith Wigglesworth said it. He said it in reference to Elijah and Elisha. Here's the way he said it. Remember when Elisha followed Elijah, he had all these chances to quit and to stop, you know, he has to stop. And so Elisha said, I'm not stopping. I won't leave you until you die. I'm not never leaving you. Well, you know, the chariot came down. We know Elijah went up. We know the mantle came down, right? Well, the mantle came down. Man, that mantle represents the supernatural. But Elisha took that mantle, walked over to the river, and he hit the river and said, where is the Lord God of Elijah? And the waters parted. Here's the way Wigglesworth said about that. He said, a man can have a gift from God and never know it until he acts in faith. All right, let's try this out over here. Did you know you have some anointing on the inside of you? You got the power that raised Christ in there. You can have supernatural resources and never know it until you act in faith. Hallelujah. Actually, there's two kinds of unbelief. And Dad Higgins, he said that unbelief is a thief of God's best blessings. Unbelief is a thief. Actually, Jesus only marveled 2 times in the 4 Gospels. I always think about, you know, if you're following Jesus, you're in the crowd. You've been hearing him for 3 years, and he only marveled 2. So if he marveled, they must have noticed he is marveling. And I thought, why didn't he marvel more? Well, Jesus really didn't marvel that much because he's actually been around forever. If you've been around forever, you've seen everything at least 2, right? And Jesus didn't just see everything. He actually made everything. So when people are impressed with, Jesus was not impressed with. People say, oh, that's amazing. Jesus go, But what made Jesus marvel? We know in Mark chapter 6, it says that there Jesus could do no mighty work. And he marveled at their unbelief. In other words, he wanted to do some greater things, but he was limited by people's unbelief. And he marveled. He went, wow. Some real strong unbelief here. Very impressive. I haven't found that anywhere else except here. Right? So he marveled at unbelief, and the cure for it is, he said, he went about the cities and the villages teaching. In other words, there's 2 kinds of unbelief. The first kind of unbelief is simply ignorance, and ignorance is curable. Don't look at nobody next to you. Let me say, how many of y'all thank God that ignorance is curable? All right, so the first kind of unbelief is simply ignorance. That means you just don't know, and sometimes you just don't know what you don't know. Right? How do you cure that? Well, Romans chapter 10, verse 17 says, so then, faith cometh by hearing, and hearing by the word of God. In other words, you can cure unbelief simply by hearing, and hearing the word of God. Actually, Jesus said in Mark chapter 4, he said, take heed how you hear. Take heed how you hear. He said, because the measure that you hear is the measure that will be given to you. And And he talked how faith worked there in Mark chapter 4. But notice this. Years ago, I heard the story about, in the days of the Depression. I probably read this in a Reader's Digest or something. And so there's one job available and 100 people trying to get that one job. And so they're lining up in the office, trying to get an interview. And in the middle of the interview process, the boss figured out, well, really, I need somebody at this job that understands Morse code. So while everybody's lined up outside the office, he just tapped out in Morse code. If you can hear this, run into my office right now because you got the job. So people are waiting in line, and in the middle of the whole process, somebody way back in the line ran past everybody, ran past the secretary, ran around the office. The boss came out and said, this person has the job. Everybody said, well, that's not fair. How come they get the job? We didn't even get an interview. He said, well, really, I need somebody that understands Morse code. And so I tapped out, if you can hear this, run into my office. You got the job. In other words, when the word of God is coming out, like Pastor David prophesying last night, it was so powerful. And I thought, man, if you can hear this, you need to run into the office because you got the job. In other words, while you're hearing sometimes what other people don't hear. Amen. So to cure the first kind of unbelief is simply the teaching of the word of God. How to receive the word of God. Amen. Second kind of unbelief, Dad Hagin said, is being unpersuaded to act on the word of God. Unpersuaded to act. In other words, you do believe, but you never reach the point of persuasion to where you act on the word. That's why it takes longer to receive offerings sometimes. Come on, you're teaching on the word, teaching on the word, teaching on the word. All right, I see that. I see that. Hold on to your wallet, Margaret. He's coming after the money. Come on. But while you're teaching, come on, that when you're sowing, you're giving, come on, you're giving according to the harvest you have in mind, the expectation, and you believe God is able to make all grace abound toward you so you have all sufficiency in all things may abound to every good work. Ha, ha, ha. Just laugh for a minute. But it must be translated into action. Y'all still here? Because if you stay in the area of reasoning in your thoughts and you never translate it into acting on the word of God, not just any kind of act, but acting on the word of God. Amen? Ha, ha, ha. Go ahead and laugh. Come on. So last night I decided, Trent and I decided we're going to sow a special seed in the offering. We're going to give $10,000. Well, the devil said, well, it's not a good time for that. Not a good time. Y'all still here? Not a good time. Y'all still here? I said, we're just going to do it anyway. We call that grab a corn stalk, swing out over hell, and spit in the devil's eye. Come on. So I sowed the seed. Well, I just started, praise the Lord, hallelujah, the Bible is true. God multiplies my seed sown. Ha, ha, ha, ha. And I got this morning, secretary comes and says, somebody just sent you $10,000 this morning. I went, ha, ha, ha, ha, ha, ha, ha, ha, ha. And I got news for you. There's more where that came from. Come on, because God gives seed to the sower. So I tell people, he don't give seed to the thinker. You're like, I'm thinking about it. The Lord told me, he said, if you'll get addicted to giving, I'll support your habit. That means the sower is someone who acts on the word and says, I believe that word is true, and God will open the windows of heaven, and there's more where this came from, so I'm going to act on the word, or here's my tithe, or here's my seed. I'm sowing generously, and I'm expecting a harvest. Ha, ha. Go ahead and laugh a minute. So the second kind of unbelief is being what?
1: Unpersuaded.
2: Unpersuaded. That doesn't mean you don't know. You're just unpersuaded to obey or to act on the word. Now, I was watching this sports program a couple of days ago, ESPN. And so football season's coming back up. And, it's just a wonderful time. Lord knows if you've had to watch the news. What is Donald Trump going to do next? I mean, look, so what's going to happen? And they go over it again and again and again, and then they bring in expert number one and expert number two and let them tell you what they think about it. I don't give a rip what they think about it. Now, finally, football season's back. The Lord has delivered us from the news for at least 6 months. Come on, you can tell people that watch the news too much. Come on, they come to church, they're like. So I was watching ESPN, so they have this special program where they'll take an NFL football player and they'll, you know, tell about his life and how he became a pro, how he did in high school and college. So a couple of days ago, they did one on Randy Moss. Now, if you know anything about Randy Moss, he is a superstar wide receiver for the Minnesota Vikings. Minnesota. Then he ended up at the Patriots, I think. And anyway, just a superstar, actually. I mean, just amazing. Probably one of the best there ever was. And Randy Moss, they said, throughout high school, just a standout throughout high school. Broke every kind of record. He got into a little bit of trouble and got into college, you know, and he had to go to jail or something. Came out of jail. And I just see, you know, how he went back into college and how he made it onto the pros. But they said Randy Moss was so good. Here's what one of his coaches said. Randy Moss was so good. They put their best defensive backs on him and nobody could stop him. So when he made a catch on their best defensive back, actually they said he was so good, the quarterback didn't even have to be that great. Just throw it in the vicinity and Randy will get it. But they said Randy Moss became so good that whenever something special happened, they would tell the person guarding him, they would say, "You just got mossed." You know what that means? That means they changed his name to a verb. Oh. They said, anytime your name is changed to a verb,
1: yeah, amen.
2: That means you've been doing so good so long, we'll have to just change your name to a verb. So I thought, now in the midst of every situation when you have faith in God and you're facing a challenge or you're facing something that may be a financial issue or a mental issue or something, you just need to look at that situation, bam, hit it with the blood of Jesus, believe and speak and say, "You just got Jesus Christed." I mean, when it looked impossible, your situation just got Jesus Christed, man.
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0: This is Pastor Jerry Hall, General Manager of radio station WHJG. I just wanted you to know that the programs on our station are always not current, and therefore the books and tapes and things offered are not always available. Also, the talk-in shows are not always current, and so you can't call in on that particular day for that particular event. 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
1: Welcome to 15 Minutes in the Word with New York Times bestselling author Joyce Meyer. On today's program, Joyce will be teaching from her series, Enjoying Successful Relationships. God wants to bless us, but we must get along. Because where there is unity, there is blessing and anointing. So it's our job to learn how to set aside our own agenda and serve one another through love. 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
2: And I'm doing a series this weekend on exposing strife. Strife is bickering, arguing, heated disagreement, and an angry undercurrent. The angry undercurrent is the dangerous part, because that's what we have when people are pretending like everything's okay, but behind the scenes, or deep down in their heart, there's bitterness and resentment, and when opportunity comes, there's gossip and criticism, and strife destroys. Satan uses that evil spirit to destroy marriages, to destroy all kinds of interpersonal relationships. I believe that strife is the culprit that destroys many businesses, because I don't think that we can prosper where there's no peace. Many churches are destroyed by strife. We can't have anointed services when the songs that we sing are pretty, but there's strife in the worship team. One person's jealous of another. I should be leading worship and not you. I sing better than you. You didn't treat me right. I should have done a special. You never let me do a special. There's no anointing for people to receive the Word of God. When they go and park themselves in a seat, but they're judgmental or critical of the pastor, the way he does the service, the length of the service, it's amazing the things that people can find to murmur and complain about. And we need to realize how totally, completely blessed we are to be able to freely drive into a place like this and hear the Word all weekend. We need to keep the strife out of our lives. Now, if there was a newspaper that was an expose on strife that came out, let's say, once a month, it might read something like this. Headline: couple attending Bible college loses everything they have in a fire. Warned by God, but tried to rebuke the warning. Christian businessman confused over having to file bankruptcy. When questioned about strife among his employees, he said it was not his responsibility to deal with the issue. Teenage believer turns to drugs, says he can't see God and his parents, all he sees is strife. Church dies due to strife among the leaders. Couple never receive the inheritance promised to them in the Word of God because they ignored the chastisement that they received from God about strife in their marriage. Growing Christian school destroyed. Holy Spirit reports that there was strife among the teaching staff. Now you see, I've been part of a church that was destroyed by strife. I've not only been on this end of church, I've been on that end of church. And I know a lot of the nonsense that can go on in places if people are not taught properly the dangers of strife. This is not just a little teaching, it is dangerous. And you need to treat strife like poison. I have a reverential fear of strife. So many times things happen in people's lives and nobody can understand it, because after all, they're in church every week and they're such nice people and they're ushers and they're greeters. But then when you find out the truth, there was all kinds of junk going on at home behind closed doors that nobody was dealing with. It doesn't matter how many times a week we go to church, a house full of sacrifices with strife is not pleasing to the Lord. Amen? There's power in agreement. There's weakness in disagreement. Now, getting along with people is not easy. And it's not something that's going to happen accidentally. It's something that is only going to happen if we do it on purpose. And the only way that we're going to make this decision to do it on purpose is if we realize what we're giving up. If we don't make a commitment to have peace in our life and in our relationships. I can't repeat everything I've said so far, but I think most of it has been valuable. That's why it's good for you to be able to get the teaching CDs if you missed some of the sessions. I talked this morning a lot about humility and how contention and strife only comes by pride. You cannot have an argument if one person or two people are not in pride. The Bible says, humble yourself under the mighty hand of God. Let him exalt you in his own way, in his own time. This morning I called my message, I think I'm right, but I may be wrong. You'll be amazed how many arguments that will save you if you will get a more humble attitude of mind, and instead of always assuming that you're right and everybody else is wrong, get it ingrained in your thinking that you're not right about everything. Our opinion is not the only one that's right about everything. We don't have to get our own way all the time. Matthew 18, 19. Let's see what it says about the power of agreement. How many of you want to pray and get your prayers answered? Well, the Bible teaches us that one of the ways that we can get just about anything we want is if we find somebody that we're in agreement with, not just once in a while when we need a miracle, but living in agreement with. Again, I tell you, if any two of you on earth agree, harmonize together, make a symphony together about whatever, anything and everything they may ask, it will come to pass and be done for them by my Father in heaven. For where two or three are gathered together, there I am in the midst of them. Do you realize what an amazing scripture that is? I wrote outside my notes, wow. That's a wow scripture. If God can find two people that will make the effort, make the commitment to get along, to keep the strife out of their mind, out of their heart, out of their conversation, out of their lives, and they pray, he can do great things, because one puts 1,000 to flight and two 10,000. If you multiply that up to four, that becomes 1,000,000. What would happen if you get four people living in agreement? Well, see, I was taught a long time ago about the prayer of agreement, but it kind of came across to me like if you need a miracle, you get somebody to agree with you for that miracle. Well, really, that's just nonsense, because that's not what the scripture says. You can't gossip about your pastor all week, then when you get a bad report from the doctor, go to him and ask him to agree with you for a miracle. Come on now, I'm preaching better than you're acting. But if you make the effort all the time to stay in agreement with him, and when you hear somebody gossiping about him or saying something unkind, you turn around and cover that with something good. You make an effort to stay in agreement with people in your family. You go the extra mile. You honor the God-ordained principles of agreement, keeping the anger, the bitterness, the resentment, the offense, and the strife out of your life. We have to keep it out of our life. Then, boy, when we need a miracle, and we start praying with those people that we're in agreement with, there's no place for the enemy to get in. The Bible says, don't even let the sun go down on your anger. If you're mad at somebody, get it straightened out before you go to bed. It says, don't give the devil that kind of a foothold. And you know what happens when he gets a foothold? Then he can get a stronghold. Well, how many times do you go to bed mad? At the person you're sleeping with in the bed. I know I did it lots of times in my life. Do all kinds of silly stuff. Sleep on the seam of the mattress rather than ask Dave for any of the cover. Freeze all night and be miserable while he's just snoring and having sweet dreams. Come on now. Anybody here ever go to bed mad? Oh my gosh, that's way too many people. Well, then God's got you in the right place tonight. We need to start taking what the Word of God says seriously. And if God says don't do it, then we need to make a commitment not to do it, just because God says not to do it. Amen? It's dangerous to go to bed mad. We open a door for the enemy when we go to bed mad. I would swallow my pride if I were you and go to the person and say, look, I don't want us to fight. I'm sorry. Forgive me. We need to have peace. Humble yourself. Be a maker and a maintainer of peace. Or you can be stubborn and say, well, I'm just not going to do that. Well, okay, then lose another night's sleep. Do it long enough. Get an ulcer. Have headaches. Be miserable. Keep opening the door for the enemy and then wondering why things aren't working in your life, even though you go to church every Sunday and have a few CDs. Amen. So we have to make an effort to live in agreement, because there's power in agreement. I said this morning that we work really hard to keep strife out of our staff. Or maybe I said it last night. Mike Shepherd, the man that was helping me up here, he actually is very good at conflict resolution. And when we have trouble brewing in some department or trouble brewing among a couple of employees and we can tell it's escalating to the point where it's going to be a problem, we actually send him in to get it straightened out. You know why? If you don't get it straightened out, it'll spread to somebody else. Then it'll spread to somebody else. Then it'll spread to somebody else. And before you know it, people who loved their job a year ago now all have a bad attitude. And it shuts the anointing down. You need to have an anointing in your home. You need to have an anointing that your children can sense. You need to have an anointing for your finances. You need to have an anointing for wisdom and creative ideas. God can't do anything where there's no peace. Let's look at Luke chapter 10 for a minute. When I saw many, many, many years ago what I'm getting ready to share with you, it was a real revelation to me, and it's meant a lot to me over these years. Luke 10, verse 1. Now after this, the Lord chose and appointed 70 others, and he sent them out ahead of him two by two into every town and place where he himself was about to come and visit. So get a vision. Jesus sends out 70 of his disciples, men that he'd been teaching,

0: Behold, I send you out like lambs in the midst of wolves. Carry no purse, no provision bag, no change of sandals. Refrain from retarding your journey by saluting and wishing anyone well along the way. Now, he wasn't saying go out and don't be friendly. He was saying stay focused. Whatever house you enter, now watch this. Whatever house you enter, first say peace be to this household. Freedom from all the distresses that result from sin be with this family. And if anyone worthy of peace and blessedness is there, the peace and blessedness you wish shall come upon him. But if not, it'll come back to you. Stay on in this same house, eating and drinking what they provide. And do not keep moving from place to place.
1: People are all different, so we need to learn how to relate to everyone, not just those who are like us. We must learn to avoid strife by trying to keep unity and oneness with the people in our lives. If we truly want to be like Christ, we need to become a servant. We cannot become so busy that we refuse to be interrupted when someone needs help. Most of Jesus' miracles took place when we stopped along the way. A sincere, deep desire to help people is one of the most godly attitudes we can have. Galatians 5:13 says this, "You, my brothers and sisters, were called to be free, but do not use your freedom to indulge the flesh. Rather, serve one another humbly in love."
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4: Jenny had a major decision to make about a new direction for the department she led. To help make sure she made the best decision, she embarked on an extended exercise of seeking input from others on what she should do. Unfortunately, she talked to so many people with so many opinions that she realized the diverse and sometimes conflicting perspectives actually made her less confident in how she should proceed. The psalmist wrote, "Why, my soul, are you downcast? Why so disturbed within me? Put your hope in God, for I will yet praise him, my Savior and my God." Psalm 42:5. 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
5: Chapter 24. Be not thou envious against evil men, neither desire to be with them, for their heart studieth destruction, and their lips talk of mischief. Through wisdom is an house builded, and by understanding it is established, and by knowledge shall the chambers be filled with all precious and pleasant riches. A wise man is strong, yea, a man of knowledge increaseth strength, for by wise counsel thou shalt make thy war, and in multitude of counselors there is safety. Wisdom is too high for a fool. He openeth not his mouth in the gate. He that deviseth to do evil shall be called a mischievous person. The thought of foolishness is sin, and the scorner is an abomination to men. If thou faint in the day of adversity, thy strength is small. If thou forbear to deliver them that are drawn unto death, and those that are ready to be slain, if thou sayest, "Behold, we knew it not," doth not he that pondereth the heart consider it? And he that keepeth thy soul, doth not he know it? And shall not he render to every man according to his works? My son, eat thou honey, because it is good, and the honeycomb, which is sweet, to thy taste. So shall the knowledge of wisdom be unto thy soul. When thou hast found it, then there shall be a reward, and thy expectation shall not be cut off. Lay not weight, O wicked man, against the dwelling of the righteous. Spoil not his resting place. For a just man falleth seven times, and riseth up again. But the wicked shall fall into mischief. Rejoice not when thine enemy falleth, and let not thine heart be glad when he stumbleth, lest the Lord see it, and it displease him, and he turn away.

0: away his wrath from him. Fret not thyself because of evil men, neither be thou envious at the wicked, for there shall be no reward to the evil man. The candle of the wicked shall be put out. My son, fear thou the Lord and the king, and meddle not with them that are given to change. For their calamity shall rise suddenly, and who knoweth the ruin of them both? These things also belong to the wise. It is not good to have respect of persons in judgment. He that saith unto the wicked, Thou art righteous, him shall the people curse, nations shall abhor him, but to them that rebuke him shall be delight, and a good blessing shall come upon them. Every man shall kiss his lips that giveth the right answer. Prepare thy work without, and make it fit for thyself in the field, and afterwards build thine house. Be not a witness against thy neighbor without cause, and deceive not with thy lips. Say not, I will do so to him as he hath done to me, I will render to the man according to his work. I went by the field of the slothful, and by the vineyard of the man void of understanding. And lo, it was all grown over with thorns, and nettles had covered the face thereof, and the stone wall thereof was broken down. Then I saw and considered it well. I looked upon it and received instruction. Yet a little sleep, a little slumber, a little folding of the hands to sleep. So shall thy poverty come as one that traveleth, and thy want as an armed man. Psalm 84. How amiable are thy tabernacles, O Lord of hosts! My soul longeth, yea, even fainteth, for the courts of the Lord. My heart and my flesh crieth out for the living God. Yea, the sparrow hath found an house, and the swallow a nest for herself, where she may lay her young. Even thine altars, O Lord of hosts, my King and my God. Blessed are they that dwell in thy house. They will be still praising thee. Selah. Blessed is the man whose strength is in thee, in whose heart are the ways of them, who passing through the valley of Baca make it a well. The rain also filleth the pools. They go from strength to strength. Every one of them in Zion appeareth before God. O Lord God of hosts, hear my prayer. Give ear, O God of Jacob. Selah. Behold, O God, our shield, and look upon the face of thine anointed. For a day in thy courts is better than a thousand. I had rather be a doorkeeper in the house of my God than to dwell in the tents of wickedness. For the Lord God is a sun and shield. The Lord will give grace and glory. No good thing will he withhold from them that walk uprightly. O Lord of hosts, blessed is the man that trusteth in thee. Chapter 21. Manasseh was 12 years old when he began to reign, and reigned 55 years in Jerusalem, and his mother's name was Hephzibah. And he did that which was evil in the sight of the Lord, after the abominations of the heathen whom the Lord cast out before the children of Israel. For he built up again the high places which Hezekiah his father had destroyed, and he reared up altars for Baal, and made a grove, as did Ahab king of Israel, and worshipped all the host of heaven, and served them. And he built altars in the house of the Lord, of which the Lord said, In Jerusalem will I put my name. And he built altars for all the host of heaven in the two courts of the house of the Lord. And he made his son pass through the fire, and observed times, and used enchantments, and dealt with familiar spirits and wizards. He wrought much wickedness in the sight of the Lord to provoke him to anger. And he set a graven image of the grove that he had made in the house, of which the Lord said to David and to Solomon his son, In this house and in Jerusalem, which I have chosen out of all tribes of Israel, will I put my name forever. Neither will I make the feet of Israel move any more out of the land which I gave their fathers, only if they will observe to do according to all that I have commanded them, and according to all the law that my servant Moses commanded them. But they hearkened not. And Manasseh seduced them to do more evil than did the nations whom the Lord destroyed before the children of Israel. And the Lord spake by his servants the prophets, saying, Because Manasseh king of Judah hath done these abominations, and hath done wickedly above all that the Amorites did, which were before him, and hath made Judah also to sin with his idols, therefore thus saith the Lord God of Israel, Behold, I am bringing such evil upon Jerusalem and Judah, that whosoever heareth of it, both his ears shall tingle. And I will stretch over Jerusalem the line of Samaria, and the plummet of the house of Ahab. And I will wipe Jerusalem as a man wipeth a dish, wiping it and turning it upside down. And I will forsake the remnant of mine inheritance, and deliver them into the hand of their enemies. And they shall become a prey and a spoil to all their enemies, because they have done that which was evil in my sight, and have provoked me to anger, since the day their fathers came forth out of Egypt, even unto this day. Moreover, Manasseh shed innocent blood very much, till he had filled Jerusalem from one end to another, beside his sin wherewith he made Judah to sin, in doing that which was evil in the sight of the Lord. Now the rest of the acts of Manasseh and all that he did, and his sin that he sinned, are they not written in the book of the Chronicles of the kings of Judah? And Manasseh slept with his fathers, and was buried in the garden of his own house, in the garden of Uzzah. And Amon his son reigned in his stead. Amon was 22 years old when he began to reign, and he reigned 2 years in Jerusalem. And his mother's name was Meshulamith, the daughter of Heres of Jotapah. And he did that which was evil in the sight of the Lord, as his father Manasseh did. And he walked in all the way that his father walked in, and served the idols that his father served, and worshipped them. And he forsook the Lord God of his fathers, and walked not in the way of the Lord. And the servants of Amon conspired against him, and slew the king in his own house. And the people of the land slew all them that had conspired against King Amon. And the people of the land made Josiah his son king in his stead. Now the rest of the acts of Amon which he did, are they not written in the book of the Chronicles of the kings of Judah? And he was buried in his sepulchre in the garden of Uzzah, and Josiah his son reigned in his stead.
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0: 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Today, Keith Moore is teaching from the Word of God, a message from the series, Exceeding Growing Faith. 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And now, Brother Moore.
1: Don't be anxious, he said. Verse 33, but seek ye first the reign of God and His righteousness, and all these shall be added to you. Now we're talking about being fully persuaded that what He had promised, He's able to perform. He told you and me, if we'll seek His kingdom and His things first, He is going to add to us. Clothes, food, shelter. Is that right? Did he say? Did He say? You follow me, I'm going to add to you everything you need. Then if I worry about it, what does that show? It shows I don't believe it. I'm not convinced. The Bible says casting all your care on Him because He cares for you. What He's saying is, leave it with me. Don't bother your little head. Just leave it with me. Trust me. I'll take care of it. You know, I was in a situation a while back, and the Lord dealt with me. Notify them and tell them that the Lord's dealt with you, the ministry, to take care of that ministry thing that they're doing. And so we did. Man, they were happy. They shouted. You know, you heard the phone drop. And they were shouting there. You know, heard some commotion, and then they come back and go, Oh, Brother Keith, God is so good. God is so good. God is so good. They ain't seen any money.
2: Right.
3: Amen.
2: Right.
3: That's right.
1: What do they got? They got a word from me.
3: That's right.
1: That's all they got.
3: That's right. Amen.
1: But you'd have thought they was holding the money in their hand.
3: Amen.
1: And they got the money.
3: Amen.
1: The ministry thing was taken care of.
3: Yes.
1: But now what if they'd said, huh, that's nice, Brother Keith. I sure hope so. It's just been a tearing me up on this, you know. I said, no, did you hear me? We're going to send it. We're going to take care of it. Huh. Okay. That's good, I guess. They won't quit worrying. Why won't they quit worrying? They don't believe it's done. They don't believe it's taken care of. Why don't they believe it's taken care of? They don't believe what I said. They either believe I can't do what I said, or they believe I won't do what I said. Either way, it's a personal assault on my character.
3: That's right.
1: Why would I call if I couldn't do it?
3: Right.
1: And why would I tell them I'd do it if I'm not going to do it?
3: Right.
1: That's a serious character problem with me.
2: Yes.
1: That's why faith stops worrying.
2: Yes. Right.
1: And faith begins to rejoice. Yes. Rejoice. Yes. Rejoice. Yes. Rejoice and rejoice. Why? He said He's going to add to me everything I need. The head of the church said, I follow Him. He's going to add to me. Come, somebody say, He's going to add to me. Am I reading the scripture right here? You seek first the kingdom of God and His righteousness. Now, if you're going to see how much sin you can get into and never care what God says, well, that's another thing. But if you're going to endeavor to find out what He wants you to do and live, follow His plan for your life, what can you count on? All these things are going to be added to you. Come on, somebody say, I will not lack.
4: I will not lack
1: for every necessity of life. It'll all be added to me as I need it. So why should you worry? Why should you worry? Why should you fear? Why should you be anxious? My. Verse 34, in case you didn't get it the first five times. What did the master say? Be not therefore anxious for the morrow. For the morrow shall be anxious for its own things. Sufficient for the day is the evil of it. There's plenty of stuff to deal with when you get there. You believe God about today. The Amplified says, verse 25, therefore I tell you, stop being perpetually uneasy, anxious and worried about your life. Stop it. That's what Jesus called little faith. Little faith. Hallelujah. And I'm halfway through the message. Let's go to one passage in closing, I think. John chapter 14 and verse 1. Who's talking here? Jesus, the head of the church, the master. He said, try. Do your best. No. Let not your heart be troubled.
5: Amen.
1: Who's the understood subject?
5: You.
1: You are not to let your heart be troubled. Now there's a number of things that's revelation here. One, he wouldn't need to say this unless there are going to be things that try to trouble you.
5: That's right.
1: Yeah. Things are going to come.
5: Right.
1: No matter what decisions you make and what purpose you make to obey God,
5: right,
1: they're going to come.
5: Right.
1: Sights and sounds.
5: Right.
1: Reasonings.
5: Right.
1: And feelings.
5: Right.
1: And situations.
5: Right.
1: And if you don't do anything, it will come from the outside into you. And you will be troubled.
2: Right.
1: Your heart will be troubled. You'll be vexed. You'll be scared. You'll be uneasy. You'll be in anxiety. I don't care who you are. There's something that can get to you. But why did Jesus tell us this? Because apparently it's possible, even though it comes against you or comes on you, you don't have to let it in you. It will come.
2: Yes.
5: Right.
1: But apparently it's up to us whether we let it.
5: Right.
2: Yeah.
5: Amen.
2: Yeah.
1: Let not.
5: Right.
1: Whether we let it get in us and trouble us. Go to verse 27 of the same chapter, John 14, 27. He said, peace I leave with you. My peace I give unto you. Not as the world gives, give I to you. Let not your heart be troubled. He already got through saying that. Verse 1. Why would he say it? Because he knows he's lived here.
5: Right.
1: He knows there's going to come pressure. There's going to come money stuff, body stuff, kids stuff,
5: right,
1: marriage stuff. Come on, are you with me?
5: Yes.
1: Things you care about are the things you're most likely to take care over.
5: Right. That's right. That's right.
1: But what's the truth? I don't have to.
5: That's right.
1: No matter what it is, no matter how much I care about this situation,
5: right,
1: or this person, I don't have to let it come in me,
5: right,
1: and me become anxious over it.
5: Right.
1: There's a line we've got to find. I care about them. I care about what's happening. That's good. That's love. Is that right? I care about my kids. I care about my spouse. I care that I pay my bills. That's good. I want to do the right thing. I want to have the right thing. I care about it. But there comes a point where you cross a line from caring, and now you're just worrying about it. You're just being anxious, and now you're in disobedience.
5: Right, right.
1: Now, it's not love.
5: Right.
1: It's unbelief.
5: Right. That's right.
1: Come on, y'all with me.
5: Yeah.
1: And you've crossed a line,
5: right,
1: from caring about,
5: right,
1: to taking care over.
5: Right.
1: Not the same thing at all. No. And you gotta learn your own heart and your own mind when you cross that line.
5: That's true. That's true. Amen.
1: And I know over the years the Lord's taught Phyllis and I, and I can tell when I'm getting too close to that line and I got to get a hold of myself.
5: Right.
1: I got to change the channel.
5: Right.
1: Somebody said, what do you do? It's not as hard as you think.
5: Right.
1: You've got to look at something else. You got to quit looking at those bills. You got to quit talking about those symptoms. I don't care what's going on. You got to change the channel. You got to get your mind off of that and onto Him and onto what He said. Hallelujah. Hallelujah. Now, a lot of folks are in better shape right now than when you came in an hour or so ago. You are. You are. And if we could all just stay like this 24/7, but that's not life. So you're going to leave here. You're going to go back to your home. You're going to go back to your job. You're going to go back to the school, back to your family. What would be the temptation? Look at this. Look at this. Look at this. Look at this. Look at this. Can you control what you look at?
6: Yes.
1: Just like you turned your head around and couldn't see me anymore.
5: Right. That's right.
1: You can turn your head. And you can, now, if something's really been bugging you, oh, it'll come. And if you've been used to looking at the wrong thing, you'll catch yourself looking at the wrong thing. And you'll have to get your chin and go, look over here. Quit it. Yeah, but it's here. I can hear it. Just ignore it. Look over here. Look over here. Is that right? And you'll catch yourself, No. Look over here. Look over here. Yeah, but the bills and how much? No, He said He's going to add it to me. He's going to add it to me.
5: Amen.
1: Is that right?
5: Amen. That's right.
1: What we look at determines whether there's darkness in us and unbelief and fear or whether there's light and faith, hallelujah,
5: Amen.
1: And joy and peace. And the reason why it's in our hands is because we can decide what to look at. Can't we?
6: Yes.
1: We can decide what to look at, what not to look at, what to talk about, what not to talk about. It's our choice.
5: Yes.
1: And in that choice is faith or doubt.
5: Amen. Yes.
1: And in that choice is victory or defeat.
5: Yes. Right.
1: Somebody say glory to God.
5: Glory to God.
1: He said, verse 27, read it again. He said, peace I leave with you. My peace I give to you. Not as the world gives, give I to you. Let not your heart be troubled, neither let it be afraid. Then you don't have to. Praise be to God. Praise be to God.
0: And that concludes today's message by Brother Keith Moore. 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That's 417-334-9233. Just mention that you heard this message on the radio. 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

0: No weapons that is formed against you shall prosper. Every tongue that shall rise against you in judgment, you shall show to be wrong. Now, I wasn't sitting there puffed up. As a matter of fact, I was praying for them because I loved them. The love of God and the peace of God was on me. I felt for them. I was praying for their salvation. It could have been all just for those people's salvation. Amen. Glory to God. And so he said, this case is over. Boom, Chip, you win the case. That's all he said. Went out and here's all the television. How, you never won? You're the first one. And all I said was, love never fails. No, you're not hearing me. Love never fails. I say it again. But Chip, you were talking about your breastplate of righteousness. Do you realize there's a breastplate of love and faith? 1 Thessalonians 5:8. Let's read it. But let us who are of the day be sober. Oh, come on, somebody. Putting on the, why breastplate? Because it's defense, it's protection. We do have armor of offense. We do have authority. We do have the sword of the Spirit to come offensively at our, but we have defensive, and you need the defensive. You must have the defensive. But let us put our, be sober, putting on the breastplate of faith. God's not a liar. When I see faith, you know what I say? God's not a liar. And his word doesn't lie. And according to 1 Peter 2:24, by his stripes I was healed. That's called putting it on. Are y'all seeing what I'm doing? That's called putting it on. If there's not here to hear, you're not putting it on. Voice activated. Very good. Putting on the breastplate of faith and love. And so love never fails. And love, you know, if you think about it, faith pleases God. Pew, pew, pew. Love never fails. 2 Corinthians 5:21. For he made him who knew no sin to be sin for us. Why? Keep reading. That we might become the righteousness of God in him. Bulletproof vest. Protection against every fiery dart of deception. Put on love, and haters and hateful words will bounce right off of you. Put on faith, and fear and worry will bounce right off of you. I've lived my life watching certain people where fear could not get in. I mean, terrible things happened, and it could not get in. Could not penetrate the armor of God. How many of God's people today, are we really ready? God's coming back for a glorious champion church. That means a church that's wearing his armor to where lies and fears don't affect them. Haters don't affect them. Haters are their motivators because they love. They have the breastplate. There's got to be something bouncing. There's too much catching and absorbing and hitting. This is the year that all stops. Now, some are going to hear, all are going to hear this in here, but some are going to mix this with faith. Good for you. I want it to be all of you, but I don't control that and I can't. But some of you are going to continue to battle people. And you may even talk about your armor right after that. But it's still in your heart and you're battling people. That armor is ineffective. It's not on. It's based on belief. It's based on faith. And it's based on God is not a liar and neither is his word. And what does his word say? Love them. Love them. It's not them. Amen? Are y'all getting anything? Breastplate is a weapon of defense and protection. God knew we needed this. 2 Corinthians 10:4-6. This is good stuff. But we're done. We're almost done. Don't forget it. For the weapons of our warfare are not carnal. Okay, so it doesn't say we don't have weapons, but it says they're not carnal, but they are mighty. Ha ha. Our weapons are mighty in God. For pulling down strongholds, casting down arguments, and every high thing that exalts itself against the knowledge of God. The knowledge of God is the armor of God and the righteousness of God. The love of God and the faith of God. bringing every thought into captivity to the obedience of Christ. When you have your armor on, you bring that into captivity, glory to God. And if it wasn't for the blood, we would have no righteousness. It was because of the blood. If there was no blood, there'd be no righteousness, no breastplate, no protection. When that blood was poured out, man, it overcomes the enemy when it's applied by faith. Revelations 12:11, y'all know it. And they overcame him by the blood of the Lamb and by the word of their testimony, and they loved not their lives until the death. So make much of the blood, and the blood will make much of you. Put on the whole armor of God so that you shall not live a life of deception and fulfill God's plan. And as I was studying, the Lord gave me this short little locker room talk that I want to share with you. He said, this is the year. He said, I've already told you that. This is the year. So get ready. He said, be ready. He said, be in position and don't miss out. It's here, a new thing, a greater thing than ever before. Have your armor on. Keep applying the blood. You have my righteousness, saith the Lord. So rejoice and live victoriously. Do you know how to put it on? Did I explain it? If I didn't, I don't want you to leave without knowing how to put it on. You speak it. You believe it. First of all, God is not a liar. He's not a failure, and he's not a liar. Second of all, I'm not a failure. Are y'all with me on it? You agree or no? Come on, you need to agree. You can't sit there like a stone face. Do you agree or not? Give me something. Okay? And he did not intend for the church to be a failure. Right? Now, did he give us armor? Why? Who are we fighting? What is the only tool the enemy has? Deception. He's already been defeated. The only tool he has is to deceive. But God's given us what? Armor. But before we get to the armor, if you've got a people problem, this fight is not against flesh and blood. Are y'all with me? This is a quick review. My fight was not against them in there, in that courtroom. My fight was against these spirits that were trying to stop this ministry and other things from happening. Great things from happening. Same with you right now. Gosh, if I wouldn't have went in there with that armor on. Thank you, Mama. Thank you, Holy Spirit. And I can honestly say, maybe if I did, it's just a day or two. But in all those years, I always say, no weapons went against me. I believe it. I believe he's not a liar. I believe the word is the truth. I believe. Therefore, the Bible is for those who do believe. And I believe. I'm a believer. And if it's true, why wouldn't I want to get in that word and gird up? Gird up that word. Be established in my covenant. And I'm telling you, from now on, fiery darts and lies and deception will bounce right off of me. Lies will bounce right off of me. Hate, people talking. I don't like this about, I don't want, you're not doing this enough. You should be doing this more in the church. Listen, you're not the Holy Spirit. I can't imagine why God would tell somebody, now I want you to go in and judge his sermons. I want you to judge on what he says and what he's not saying, because these other churches are doing it. Mom, I sat next to Mom and Richard Roberts one time, and who was that guy? He wrote Beta Satan, John Bevere. And John Bevere was giving his testimony of what happened, about what he did in his church and how it changed his ministry. And it was, you know how he is. He's a great speaker. And I'm like, I'm doing it. And I came out of there and I go, so we go to dinner. And I said, I'm doing that. And Mama goes, whoa, whoa, whoa, whoa, whoa. She said, that's what the Lord told him. Now, you can pray about that and seek God about that. And if that's what he wants for you, then okay. And that's how he got the message to you. Y'all understand what I'm saying? But see, I'm telling you, thank God I don't have to live a life of worry or what people think or hate. And they have. You can't stop that from people. But I get to live free because I'm led by the Holy Spirit. And if you hadn't got it yet from Mom, this church in the last days is going to be led by the Holy Spirit. And that means we gonna be training some warriors in here. That means there's gonna be some warriors clanking out of here. Clank, clank, clank, clank, clank. Amen? We're not playing around with this. How come this happens to me? That's because you're listening to a liar. That's not who you are. It always happens to me. I'm not trying to make fun of you. I've lived that. I've said that. We all have said that. But you're a champion for Christ. And when Paul wrote that in that prison, it was like I was sitting right next to him, looking over his shoulder. I'm not kidding you. This is how real it became to me. It was like I was sitting over his shoulder. Oh, Paul, oh, Paul. Oh, my gosh. This is big. I know. This is big. We can't not have this. I know. Oh, the winning streak begins. I love you guys. Anytime I say anything that's like that or pushy or whatever, Lord, everything I say is because I love you. There's no question I love you. There's not anybody in here who I don't love and care about. I have the grace of God. I have that pastor anointing in me. And it came in me and on me. And I care and love my sheep. Don't sit there and listen to the deceiver. He doesn't spend time with me. Don't sit there and listen to that. I love every one of you. I go to battle for you every day. And so does Pastor Candace. She really goes to battle for you. Not that I don't, but she's always ahead of me. She's getting the first kills and the first whacks. We spend most of our time doing that. So you're going to a place where you're loved. And when you're loved, you're going to be trained. Amen?
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This is Pastor Jerry Hall, General Manager of radio station WHJG. I just wanted you to know that the programs on our station are always not current, and therefore the books and tapes and things offered are not always available. 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But thank you for listening to our station. God bless you.

0: The good news is finally here. Friends, listen to me. This is serious business. What the world needs today is Jesus. The Bible says in John 3:16 that for God so loved the world that he gave his only begotten son, that whoever believes in him should not perish but have eternal life.
1: And hello, everyone, and welcome to a program, The Truth Will Set You Free, Bible Prophecy Edition. I'm Vic Batista, along with my co-host Nathan Jones with Lamb Lion Ministry. We thank you for being part of today's program. We have a great program prepared for you today as we continue making our way through the book of Isaiah chapter 52 with a message titled Prophecies Good News. 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Those of you that follow us on social media, we'd love for you to share this program with your friends and family so they can follow along with us as well. But before we continue, I'm going to ask my co-host Nathan Jones if he will open us up with a word of prayer.
2: We thank you, Lord Jesus, for this opportunity to get together and study your word. 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In your precious name, amen.
1: Amen. Again, you're tuned into a Truth Will Set You Free Bible Prophecy Edition. Today's message is titled Prophecies Good News as we look at Isaiah chapter 52. But before we continue, I'm going to welcome my co-host of the program, Nathan Jones. Nate, another good news. We get to do another program together.
2: Oh, it's the highlight of my week, brother. 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We're on them all. We're trying to, other than iHeart, I haven't tackled iHeart yet. Eventually, I hope to be on those too. So yeah, check us out, and we would love for you to listen to more. The Truth Will Set You Free as we continue to go through the Bible verse by verse and study God's prophetic word, looking at current events in light of Bible prophecy.
1: Praise the Lord. Thanks, Nate. Nate, speaking of good news, we have entered into a new springtime, new time zone, and getting used now to the additional daylight time.
2: Oh, yes. Yeah, I'm still walking around groggy and drowsy. You? Why do we do this to ourselves?
1: It's not that much of a good news for you, Nate. You don't like the time change?
2: I like that it gets lighter later. That's kind of cool. But, you know, waking up in the dark now and being drowsy for a week. And I don't know, man. We talk every year about ending this thing and it never goes away.
1: Actually, you know, this conversation reminds me of last year when we talked about this.
2: and the year before that, right? It's like a broken record. It never gets changed.
1: This is what we tell our listeners. Call us in and let us know what your thoughts are on the daylight savings time. No.
2: I don't know of anybody who thinks it's a great idea, but it must have serve a purpose, right? At least supposedly for farmers, right?
1: Exactly. Well, Nate, at least we have good news to share with people. And it's not daylight savings time, but it's what the Word of God brings to us as we're going to look at Isaiah chapter 52. So, Nate, you probably heard the saying, when people are going to share news with you and they have bad news and good news to share, they always ask you the question, which news would you like to hear first? What type of person are you? Do you like the good news delivered to you or the bad news first?
2: Well, usually good news means you don't have to deal with something. So I'll take the good news first. The bad news usually means you have to deal with something. So give me a second, then we can plan on how to fix it. How about you? Exactly. I know you're like glass half full type personality, right?
1: Yeah, I think sometimes I'll just rather get the bad news and get it out of the way, you know?
2: Okay.
1: But the reason why I say that, Nate, is because as we look at chapter 52, it's going to be talking about Israel. And it seems like the nation of Israel, they always have the bad news delivered to them. But then the encouragement comes with the good news in the future. So as we look at chapter 52, it's one of those chapters that has that mixed message in it. So with that, Nate, would you be able to take us there in Isaiah 52? Verses 1 through 4, in case someone doesn't have a Bible, as we're reading from the New King James, and I'll read the verses 5 through 8.
2: Right. All right, folks. Well, we're going to talk about how God redeems Jerusalem. And you want me to read 1 through 5, right? Is that what you said?
1: Yeah, 1 through 4, Nate.
2: Oh, four, excuse me. Awake, awake, put on your strength, O Zion. Put on your beautiful garments, O Jerusalem, the holy city. For the uncircumcised and the unclean shall no longer come to you. Shake yourself from the dust. Arise, sit down, O Jerusalem. Loose yourself from the bonds of your neck, O captive daughter of Zion. For thus says the Lord, you have sold yourselves for nothing, and you shall be redeemed without money. For thus says the Lord God, my people went down at first into Egypt to dwell there, and then Assyrian oppression caused them without cause. Oppressed them, excuse me, without cause.
1: Thank you, Nate. In verse 5, and now what do I have here, declares the Lord. For my people have been taken away for nothing, and those who rule mock, declares the Lord, all day long. My name is constantly blasphemed. Therefore, my people will know my name. Therefore, in that day, they will know that it is I who foretold it. Yes, it is I. How beautiful on the mountains are the feet of those who bring good news and proclaim peace and bring good tidings, who proclaim salvation, who say to Zion, your God reigns. Listen, you watchmen, lift up your voices together. They shout for joy. When the Lord returns to Zion, they will see it with their own eyes. Nate, I know there's a lot packed into this opening of these verses, but it's just a wonderful passage that we have here.
2: Absolutely. I'm reading from the New King James. Which version are you reading from?
1: Oh, I apologize. Here I'm reading from the New International Versions, and I said it was supposed to be the New King James. Sorry about that, Nate.
2: Oh, no problem. No problem. Just so everybody's on the same page here. So yeah, man, this is a fantastic passage. It's leading up to the ultimate passage in Isaiah, which is Isaiah 53, which is the suffering servant. It's a tremendously messianic passage. But just to give context here in Isaiah, you know, we're 52 chapters in out of the 66. And we see this relationship between God and Israel, where God again expresses himself as the lover of their souls, who's created a nation out of Abraham, who's blessed them, who created a universe and can save them if only they would repent and return to him. And we see Isaiah give this message again and again and again, and the people of Israel just will not repent. And so he's prophesying, even though this is 700 AD, the northern tribes have been taken by Assyria and spread out, you know, they're into exile. And so what's left is Jerusalem, surrounded by Judea and Benjamin, and what's left of Israel, that's it. And so this is a prophecy about the fact, well, it's pretty obvious that even in the 100 and so years ahead of them, they're not going to turn back to God. There'll always be a remnant, of course, but they're not turning back to God. And so Isaiah is prophesying a time where, yes, they're going to all go into exile, but they will be, the city will be captive. The Gentiles will rule over them. It will begin the time of the Gentiles around 600 BC. In other words, Israel will never, except for a short period during the Maccabean era, self-rule. And so this is going to lead all the way up to the day where they look forward to where they're a nation again. Well, May 14th, 1948, they became a nation again, but the Gentiles still trample parts of Israel. And so we're looking for the Messiah to come and set up his kingdom. And the Jewish people will finally have their true king, the descendant of King David, the Messiah, Jesus Christ. So there's a lot packed into this chapter.
1: Oh, Nathan, even from verse 1, I mean, it wakes up with a call to awake. We see that that's happening with the regathering the nation of Israel, right, Nate? They're getting back in their land. God's purpose is in full effect. Here, of course, we've had this verse 1 prophesying forward all the way back, all the way into the far future, if you will, where it talks about the uncleanness shall no longer come to you. It reminds me, Nate, of Revelation chapter 21, the New Jerusalem, where there the Bible says that nothing unclean will be allowed into it. And it's just amazing when you look at this passage already how prophecy begins to unfold.
2: Yeah, it is kind of ironic that we're talking about daylight savings and verse 1 is awake, awake. I couldn't help but being struck by that. But yeah, the Lord's like, you know, wake up spiritually. You know, there is a future for them. It's a beautiful thing that even though God continually prophesied judgment upon them for their sins, they earned it. They were warned all the way back at Moses' time that if they continued in rebellion, that he would exile them. It's pretty sure that it's coming. And he'll send other prophets, the minor prophets, all Ezekiel, Jeremiah, all the way up to the day the last exile is dragged out of Israel, that the Lord has given them a chance. But knowing that they will go into exile one day, the Lord also prophesies their restoration. And we can look at this physically as a nation, but it also applies to us spiritually, is that the Lord is always calling the individual to come back to him, to repent, to return to him, to have that perfect relationship. And even though there's trials and tribulations in this life, he will restore us in the eternal state, and we will be cleansed and no more have that sin nature. And so it's interesting that the Lord looks at a nation, and he is prophesying about an actual physical nation, Israel, but is also making spiritual connections to the individual.
1: Nathan, and I think that's a good point because if you look at verse 3, how many people haven't sold themselves for nothing? And God's grace, He shall redeem them without money. You and I, we couldn't do anything, right, Nate, to earn our salvation. It was all God's grace. And humanity has sold itself to sin. Adam and Eve sinned. We know that that plunged all of us into sin, and the only way to be redeemed is through Jesus, and he gave his life freely for us. John 3:16 says that God so loved the world that he gave his one and only son, that whoever believes in him would not perish but have eternal life. And I just love that redemption there, Nathan. Without money, the Bible says we cannot pay for our salvation. And also, I can't thank the Lord enough for him taking thinking of me and saving me.
2: Absolutely. Verse 3, and you shall be redeemed without money. In other words, they're redeemed by the blood of Jesus Christ, the sacrifice that he made, not only for the individual, but for the national restoration of Israel to be possible, for the world to lose the curse upon it. Jesus had to die on a cross as well. So it's the ultimate price, the Son of God sacrificing himself on our behalf. But at the same time, it shows that these works, using money to buy something, or walking a pilgrimage, or carrying a cross around the world, or climbing through a river and praying, or doing enough good deeds. The Bible says that we did, Romans, what's it, 10, 9, and 10, about works are, we don't use works to bring salvation, because we'd start boasting. We'd be saying, well, look what I did. I brought salvation to myself, and that's impossible. Only the Lord can bring salvation.
1: Nathan, that's a wonderful, wonderful reminder and a good point. And that's why we hope that anyone tuned into this program can recognize, hey, you have not fallen away too far from God, that He cannot redeem you if you're willing to turn your hearts over to Him and give Him an opportunity to work in you. Nate, I also love verse 6 because it's almost like one of these passages where God makes Himself so personal here through the prophet Isaiah. Therefore, my people shall know my name. Therefore, they shall know in that day that I am he who speaks. And then I love where it says, behold, it is I. It's almost like you open the door, right, Nathan? And the Lord comes in and he says, it is I.
2: I am that. I mean, that's what he told Moses, right? And Moses says, well, who should we tell people you are? And he says, I am. In other words, I exist. What more do you need? It's me. And then verse 7 was such a beautiful one. You hear that a lot, songs, you hear a lot of poems. It's integrated even into greeting cards, is how beautiful upon the mountains are the feet of him who bring good news, who proclaim peace, who bring glad tidings of good things, who proclaim salvation, who says to Zion, your God reigns. You know, you were talking earlier about that the feet of good news, that who wants the good news or the bad news first? Well, we don't really like the people bringing bad news to us, but we love the people bringing the good news to us. And that's, it's a beautiful thing when salvation is proclaimed. And Isaiah might even, tongue in cheek, be talking about himself. He's there suffering the rejection of the people who refuse to listen to the message God has for them. And he's saying, but it's a beautiful, wonderful thing when we bring people good news. And I'm bringing you the best news, that God loves you and he wants to save this nation if only you'd repent.
1: Nathan, well, that is awesome. What a great reminder. And our program that you and I have been doing for so many years, one of the opening songs that we have chosen is that of Good News. And it is because when we teach, we share bad news with people, but for the most part, we try to be encouraging and share the good news. The Apostle Paul almost reiterated this verse in Romans 10:15, where he says, "And how can anyone preach unless they are sent? As it is written, how beautiful are the feet of those who bring good news." Ephesians chapter 6 tells us to put on the full armor of God, the gospel of peace, shed our feet with the preparation of the gospel of peace, that wherever we go, we're walking and bringing the good news of Jesus, that he loves individuals, he loves humanity, and he wants people to repent. So that's good news, right, Nate?
2: Absolutely, it's good news. Yeah. And I love that our opening music, it used to be good news, remember
1: Yeah.
2: that?
1: And that's our reminder, Nathan, because we want people to recognize that the gospel is good news. And unfortunately, people think that the gospel is bad news, gloom and doom. Well, it's only bad news if you're on the wrong side, right, Nathan? People that want to do whatever they want to do, live whichever way they want to live, they don't want to turn to God. Well, it's bad news because what awaits them is judgment, is torment. But God doesn't want that. God wants people to come to Him and receive the good news, the glad tidings. So when we share the gospel, it's salvation, right, Nate?
2: Yeah, I mean, 2 Peter 3 says that the Lord is not slow as we think slow, but he's patient. He's waiting for us. He's wanting all to come to salvation who are meant to be saved during this church age. But once that last person is saved in this time period, the Lord will rapture the church up to heaven and the world will begin to experience the tribulation era. So, yeah, it's good news to hear this stuff. And even Paul said that the message of the rapture of the church is meant to bring comfort. The message of the prophets was meant to bring comfort. It was hard to hear at times, and we don't like being corrected. And I mean, who does? But when we're doing the wrong things, we need to be corrected, and so we can have the right relationship, walk on the right path. And that's what I love. Isaiah, we say, oh, 66 books, that's so long. Well, God had a lot to say to the Jewish people. He constantly calling them back again and again and again. And that is a lot of effort. Really, we take that for granted. And even in our own lives, how many times did the gospel have to be presented to us before we surrendered and turned to him?
1: Oh, Nathan, that is so true. Sometimes we say, well, how many times do I have to hear that over and over again? We as parents telling our kids, right, Nathan? How many times do I have to
2: You're banging your head against the wall. Now you know how God feels when he's got billions of people not getting it.
1: Right. And it's a great reminder. I just love the way that verse one had opened up by telling us, awake, awake. And as we continue, we notice verses 9 through 12. Again, we see the Lord's message. Would you be able to read for us, Nate, verses 9 and 10, and I'll do 11 and 12. And I do have the New King James pulled up.
2: Okay. Just

0: his holy arm, and the eyes of all the nations and the ends of the earth shall see the salvation of our God.
1: Oh, depart, depart, go out from here. Touch no unclean thing. Come out from it and be pure. You who carry the articles of the Lord's house, but you will not leave in haste or go in flight, for the Lord will go before you, and the God of Israel will be your rear guard. I just love that, Nate.
0: Yes, and it's again looking forward to that time when Jerusalem will be purified by the return of the Messiah. It won't be an unholy city more. It'll be considered holy. The Jewish people who are redeemed and during the millennial kingdom will be there. It says that it'll be so holy that the cups and the horses' jingle bells that they wear and all that will be dedicated to the Lord. I mean, Jerusalem, you and I have been to it. And, you know, folks, if you've been there, you know that it's quite the pagan city. Almost every religion is represented there. The worst is to go into some of those medieval churches where they're kissing stones and worshiping crosses, and the idolatry is awful. But one day, all that is going to be cleared out. There's going to be a brand new Jerusalem, not the eternal Jerusalem, but a millennial Jerusalem. Jesus Christ will rule and reign. He's going to build his millennial temple. It's 20 miles squared. It's going to be massive. And the Jewish people will bring the nations up to see King Jesus, and they'll celebrate the Feast of Tabernacles with him. And Jerusalem will be known as a holy city. You know, we call it the Holy Land today. Not quite so in reality, but at that time, when Christ returns, it will be cleansed and it will be made holy.
1: Oh, Nathan, and that's why verse 9 says, burst into songs of joy together, you ruins of Jerusalem, for the Lord has comforted his people. He has redeemed Jerusalem. And I just love these verses, Nate, where it speaks about how individuals will see him. It reminds me of Revelation 1:7. Behold, he is coming with the clouds, and every eye will see him, and even those who pierce him, and all the tribes of the earth will mourn because of him. Even so, amen. And there is going to be this visual, there's going to be this eyewitness of the Lord when he returns his kingdom. So all this is tangible, Nate, right? This is not like a fairy tale type of story. This is stuff that is starting to develop, and we're going to see it physically.
0: Yeah, if you have any doubt, it just look at the world's reaction to who controls Jerusalem. You know, Jerusalem is a fairly metropolitan, but it doesn't hold a candle, I believe, to some of the super cities out there like London, Washington, D.C., Paris, you know, some of these mega, Moscow, these mega cities. And yet you wonder, why does everybody want to control Jerusalem? The UN wants to control Jerusalem. The Vatican wants to control Jerusalem. The Arabs want to control Jerusalem. You know, that it's Jerusalem, it's David's city, and yet they don't want the Jews to control it. Because the satanic forces behind our world powers know that that's where Jesus is going to set up his kingdom. And so they want to dominate and control it so the Messiah can't return to it.
1: Nathan, and that's why people need to also kind of wake up and recognize what's going on even right now presently with the Muslim world and all these nations that are constantly trying to come against Israel. What is the purpose? Well, we know the prophecy is being fulfilled right before our eyes, what's going on with Iran and all these other places. And the Bible shows us, Nate, how much closer we are than ever to what we're reading here in Isaiah chapter 52. Because constantly you turn on the news and it seems like it's bad news for Israel, but the Bible predicts that there's good news for them coming in the near future. And we believe that can really start wrapping up at any moment.
0: Yeah. And this is where we get to the end of the chapter, because in the last three verses, it basically addresses what you just said there. You mind if I read it?
1: Oh, go ahead.
0: Behold, my servant, this is a reference to the Messiah, shall deal prudently. He shall be exalted and extolled and be very high. Just as many were astonished at you, so his visage was marred more than any man, and his form more than the sons of men. So shall he sprinkle many nations. Kings will shut their mouths at him, for what has not been told them they shall see, and what they had not considered heard they shall consider. Again, another wonderful messianic passage.
1: Nathan, and you know what's amazing too, that's when you look at this, as we get to Isaiah chapter 53 and on, it's going to talk about the crucifixion.

0: here we see those glimpses of who this Messiah is, who this individual is that they're talking about. Revelation 1 tells us that it's going to be the glorified Jesus, but here, verse 15 gives us little glimpses. So shall he sprinkle many nations? Kings shall shut their mouth at him. In the Gospels, it speaks about the kings and the blasphemy of the Lord. It speaks about his blood that was shed and sprinkled upon those that were there. So we already see here the definition of who this individual that they're talking about is.
1: Yeah, and it's interesting how just three verses cover both the first and second coming of the Lord, because you've got here his crucifixion, his visage was marred. In other words, he was tortured and beaten, and he had his beard ripped out, and it says his form more than the sons of men. In other words, when Jesus appeared before the crowds after he was flogged, people had trouble recognizing him because he was so beaten and swollen and bruised. And yet in these same verses, it's they like to say it's a chiastic structure here. Verse 13 and 15 point to his exaltation, where the instead of being punished for taking the sins of humanity, he's exalted for it. He's lifted high. He's praised. He says even the leaders of the earth, the future kings, which I believe to be the church age saints, you and me, we're going to be like, oh, you know, we'll just be so in awe of him. And whereas his first coming, the people hardly regarded him except when he did miracles. He's going to be king of the earth and eventually king of the universe. And so he's going to finally get the respect and the praise that is due him for his not only being the king of the universe, but for suffering and dying on our behalf for our sins. It's amazing beginning to kick off when we get in our next episode into Isaiah 53.
0: Oh, Nate, that is, and that's why I just love the way that this almost has been setting us up to get to that passage. In the previous passage before, we see these little glimpses of again, speaking about the Messiah, his suffering. And again, everyone, why did he have to suffer? Why does the Bible bring about these details so that you can recognize that Jesus is truly the Messiah, also speaking to the Jewish nation and also to the Gentiles? And the reason why is because he was going to come. He was going to die at the cross. His blood was going to be shed. But many individuals will come to the Lord through his suffering, his resurrection, and then his glorified state. So, Nate, that opportunity is still available for many, the sprinkling through the blood of Jesus Christ. A church every month or so, we do communion. Some do it more often. And we take the bread representing the body of Christ, and we drink the cup representing the blood of Jesus Christ that was shed for us at the cross, right, Nate? And that is still available to people if they put their faith and trust in Jesus Christ. And that's the wonderful picture of communion.
1: Absolutely. And to pull up that verse that I referenced earlier, Romans 10, 9 through 10, although I think I was really referring to Ephesians 2 about not doing good works, but this verse is just as good, is that if you confess with your mouth the Lord Jesus and believe in your heart that God had raised him from the dead, you will be saved. For with the heart one believes unto righteousness, and with the mouth confession is made unto salvation. You know, people hear the word saved, and I don't think we really truly understand what we're being saved from. We're being saved from the consequences of our sin, which is eternal death in the lake of fire. You know, people truly understood the fate that awaits us, that we're born into it because of our sin nature, we'd be clamoring for Christ's salvation. But, you know, we just kind of, what do I need to be saved from? They go back to that good works thing. You know, I'll go up to heaven. I'll talk God into one woman told me that. She says, I'll talk him into it. I've done enough good stuff. He'll let me in. And yet you cannot be saved without putting your faith and trust in Jesus Christ. The Bible is explicitly clear about that.
0: Nathan, that's a very good point. Somehow we have, the enemy has blinded so many and duped them into thinking that what we're talking about here is almost like a fairy tale. It's like, oh, no, God is a good God. I'm sure he'll forgive me. It's not that big of a deal. Well, it is a big of a deal because he sacrificed his own son. And, you know, that's a big deal when you come to think about it. How many parents will sacrifice their child for someone else? Suddenly you realize, well, wait a minute, this is serious. And yes, sin is serious. And that's why we have to take it serious and not make light of it. Eternity is a long time for people to be suffering, but also eternity is a great thing when you find yourself in the arm of the Lord, the arms of the Lord. And that's what this good news is, that if you turn to the Lord while there is still time, you can also enter into this goodness. And you can do that with a prayer. As we oftentimes, before we close, we invite you, if your heart has been stirred and you recognize that you are in need of salvation and help, you recognize that you are a sinner and you want to turn to God, well, here's an opportunity for you right now to call on the name of the Lord with a wonderful passage that Nathan just shared with you. Whoever calls on the name of the Lord will be saved. And you can do that from wherever you are. Pause for a minute, recognize you're a sinner, ask God to forgive you for your sins, and invite him into your heart. And if you need a little help in that, follow this simple prayer that I want to share with you. And if you mean it from your heart, God will change your life. Just say, Lord Jesus, I recognize that I am a sinner. But God, right now, I ask you to forgive me for my sins. I want to invite you, Jesus, to come into my heart, to be my Lord, to be my Savior, and to be my friend. And from this day forth, I want to follow you, Jesus. In your name I pray, in Jesus' name. And maybe you just pray that prayer. We rejoice with you. We thank you for taking the time to pray that prayer by faith. And Nathan and I would love to hear from you. We want to rejoice with you. You can call us or text us at 305-992-9537 or write to us at webminister@lamblion.com. And that is the good news, Nate. That's why we love to close our programs, right, Nathan, with that good news.
1: Absolutely. That is the good news we all need to hear.
0: And speaking of good news, we pray that God will continue to bless you this week. We ran out of time for this segment of the program. Vic Batista and Nathan Jones say goodbye. May the Lord bless you and keep you. May his face shine upon you.
2: Life on Mars? This is Ken Ham, founder of the ministry behind Answers Bible Curriculum for Homeschool. Scientists have long hoped to find life on Mars, but one study suggests it's even more uninhabitable than previously thought. Salt minerals found on the Martian surface kill bacteria in just a few minutes. Scientists originally thought the minerals weren't a problem because they need heat to activate them and Mars is cold. But research shows all they need to become active is UV light. This means any bacterial life on Mars will be killed right away. Mars was never designed for life. Earth was. That's why we find life in every place on Earth, but can't find it anywhere else. The Bible's right. Earth was formed to be inhabited.
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4: Chapter 24. Be not thou envious against evil men, neither desire to be with them, for their heart studieth destruction, and their lips talk of mischief. Through wisdom is an house builded, and by understanding it is established. And by knowledge shall the chambers be filled with all precious and pleasant riches. A wise man is strong. Yea, a man of knowledge increaseth strength. For by wise counsel thou shalt make thy war, and in multitude of counselors there is safety. Wisdom is too high for a fool. He openeth not his mouth in the gate. He that deviseth to do evil shall be called a mischievous person. The thought of foolishness is sin, and the scorner is an abomination to men. If thou faint in the day of adversity, thy strength is small. If thou forbear to deliver them that are drawn unto death, and those that are ready to be slain, if thou sayest, Behold, we knew it not, doth not he that pondereth the heart consider it? And he that keepeth thy soul, doth not he know it? And shall not he render to every man according to his works? My son, eat thou honey, because it is good, and the honeycomb, which is sweet, to thy taste. so shall the knowledge of wisdom be unto thy soul. When thou hast found it, then there shall be a reward, and thy expectation shall not be cut off. Lay not wait, O wicked man, against the dwelling of the righteous. Spoil not his resting place. For a just man falleth 7 times, and riseth up again. But the wicked shall fall into mischief. Rejoice not when thine enemy falleth, and let not thine heart be glad when he stumbleth, lest the Lord see it, and it displease him, and he turn away his wrath from him. Fret not thyself because of evil men, neither be thou envious at the wicked, for there shall be no reward to the evil man. The candle of the wicked shall be put out. My son, fear thou the Lord and the king, and meddle not with them that are given to change. For their calamity shall rise suddenly, and who knoweth the ruin of them both? These things also belong to the wise. It is not good to have respect of persons in judgment. He that saith unto the wicked, Thou art righteous, him shall the people curse, nations shall abhor him, but to them that rebuke him shall be delight, and a good blessing shall come upon them. Every man shall kiss his lips that giveth the right answer. Prepare thy work without, and make it fit for thyself in the field, and afterwards build thine house. Be not a witness against thy neighbor without cause, and deceive not with thy lips. Say not, I will do so to him as he hath done to me, I will render to the man according to his work. I went by the field of the slothful, and by the vineyard of the man void of understanding. And lo, it was all grown over with thorns, and nettles had covered the face thereof, and the stone wall thereof was broken down. Then I saw and considered it well. I looked upon it and received instruction. Yet a little sleep, a little slumber, a little folding of the hands to sleep. So shall thy poverty come as one that traveleth, and thy want as an armed man. Psalm 108. O God, my heart is fixed. I will sing and give praise, even with my glory. Awake, psaltery and harp. I myself will awake earth.
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6: Zechariah, we're going to be in chapter 9 tonight, and it's kind of interesting. Once again, Zechariah is an Old Testament book, but it looks forward to what God's going to do even beyond us, and so we need to understand that. It's important. The Old Testament is very important, as well as the New, and we're going to be in chapter 9 of Zechariah tonight. And the very first verse says, the burden of the word of the Lord in the land of Hadash and Damascus shall be at rest when the eyes of man, as of all the tribes of Israel, shall be towards the Lord. This is going to be talk about the end of Israel's age and the return and the reign of the Lord Jesus Christ. So it talks about something that's going to happen in really this part of Zechariah that's going to happen in the future. God tells us exactly what he's going to do, and it will happen exactly like he says. He's in charge. The devil's not in charge. He tries to interfere, and he is allowed at certain times to do it, particularly in Israel, because Israel has not turned to God. In fact, many times they turn from God. This is talking about a time that Israel had been in bondage in Babylon for 70 years, and God returned them, and temporarily they did follow the Lord, but it was only temporary. We are in what is called the church, which is totally different than what it's going to be talking about here tonight. But we have to complete our time. God will take us out, and then he's going to do what he's going to say here in Zechariah. So, this will begin with the people of Israel, as in when they were small, discouraged remnant attempting to rebuild the temple. They had only a remnant returned to Israel from Babylon. They were, had been in Babylon in bondage for 70 years. And they were there because they sinned. God gave Nebuchadnezzar the ability to capture them because he's punishing them for their sin. God punishes sin. That's why we, if we sin, we need to confess it quickly. And we may go through a few things, but God will bring us to what he wants us to be if we do what he says. Haggai and Zechariah were given to Israel after they returned to encourage them to rebuild the temple in Jerusalem and to follow the Lord. God had a plan and a purpose, and he's going to also talk about in this chapter the return of the Messiah. Very interesting. That hadn't even happened yet. But you need to understand that God wants you to know what he's going to do so that we can do what we do and go to be with him. God had a plan and a purpose for the coming of Messiah. He came twice. He came the first time to die for us and be raised again, so the same could happen to us. And then he will come a second time, which is in the future. And God's going to talk about that here because he wants us to know what he's going to do. God's plan is not a secret. It's in the Bible. Every little detail is not mentioned, but the main purpose of God is in the Word of God. That's why you have to study it. He talks about the fact he's going to come first as Savior. He'll come second as the Sovereign Eternal One. He'll come the first time to go to the cross. He'll come the second time to wear a crown. That is going to happen. Nothing can stop it. The first eight verses of this chapter is the judgment upon the Gentile nations. God used a man called Alexander the Great. He was the leader of the nation of Greece, but he conquered much of the Gentile world back in his day. He was not a good guy particularly, but God used him to come upon the Gentile world primarily. He was arrogant, insolent, conceited. He was a great military leader and a great political leader, and many followed him. So, we go to verse 1 of chapter 9, and so this is very important. 1 through 8 is going to talk about the first time. Alexander was God's instrument of judgment. Verses 1 through 7 of starting in verse 1, it shows his march into the promised land. So, the burden of the word of the Lord in the land of Hadrach and Damascus will be at rest when the eyes of man and all the tribes of Israel shall be toward the Lord. Verse 2, and Hamath also shall border it, Tyre and Sidon, though it be very wise. Okay. So, Alexander crossed over into Asia Minor, Turkey, and he took city after city. He was a cruel and brutal man. He had a small army in that day, 5,000 men, 50,000 men, excuse me. That was a small army in that day. So he had to destroy the cities or weaken them so they could not come after him. Alexander the Great died at 33 years old, but he conquered much of the area around Israel. Verse 2 talks about Tyre and Sidon, which was on the border there of the Mediterranean Sea, and they were wealthy commercial cities of that day. And so he's going to come against them. Tyre did build herself a stronghold, verse 3, heaped up silver like dust and fine gold, like the mire of the streets. But they didn't serve the Lord. Verse 4, behold, the Lord will cast her out and will smite her power in the sea, and she shall be devoured with fire. These were two big deal cities of the Gentiles, and they were commercial cities of that day. They were thought to be impregnable, particularly when Tyre moved a half a mile out into the sea and set up the city there. Alexander besieged it 7 months, then, scraping the ruins of the old city, built a roadway out to that half mile out to the island. After he moved down into the Philistine country. Wherever he went, he conquered. Very interesting. So, we go to verse 5 of chapter 9. Ascalon shall see it and fear. Gaza also shall see it. We talk about Gaza today. It's in southern Israel there. And be very sorrowful in Ekron, for her expectation shall be ashamed, and the king shall perish from Gaza and Ashkelon, and not be inhabited. So the original Ascalon was right on the seacoast, and the ruins are there even today, I understand. Alexander the Great destroyed the cities and broke the power of the Philistines. He conquered every nation he went after. Okay, verse 6. An ambassador shall dwell in Ashdod, and I'll cut off the pride of the Philistines. He conquered them. The Philistines as a nation came to an end. Basically right there. Although many of the people in Gaza today, Hamas, are Philistines, the former Philistines. Verse 7, I will take away his blood out of his mouth, his abominations from between his teeth, but he that remaineth shall he, even he shall be for our God. He shall be like a governor in Judah, and Ekron like a Jebusite. Okay. Now, so God's going to take away the idolatry of the Philistines. When Christ returns, they will be converted to the God of Israel. Very interesting. But he was talking about the second time he comes. That is still future for us. God's going to protect. Well, Alexander the Great destroyed everything that was ahead of him. Now he's going to approach Jerusalem. But it's going to be a different situation, as we're going to see in verse 8. Because I will encamp about my house because of the army, because of him that passed by, and because of him that returned, No oppressor shall pass through them any more, for now I have seen with my eyes. Verse 9. God's going to protect the temple in Jerusalem. Alexander saluted the high priest who came out to meet him. It's going to be different here. Before, every country that Alexander came from, he conquered, either destroyed or put under his control. But now he's going to come to Jerusalem. A different thing is going to happen in verse 8. The high priest is going to come out to meet him, and he is going to worship God in the temple of God. We're talking about Alexander the Great. The high priest showed Alexander the prophecy concerning him. Alexander offered sacrifices and worship in the temple. Different ball game here that we find out. Let's go to verse 9. Rejoice greatly, O daughter of Zion. Shout, O daughter of Jerusalem. Behold, your king came unto you. He is just and having salvation, lowly, and riding on an ass upon a colt, the foal of an ass. That hadn't happened yet. God was prophesying what Jesus is going to do when he comes to Jerusalem. He's going to, as you remember, ride in on a donkey and present himself as God. This is in the Word of God before it ever happened. It has happened already. Happened in the past when Jesus came the first time. He went in Jerusalem on a donkey. So it's kind of interesting. He's talking about this. It was future back in 500 B.C. But it's in the Word of God. And so our future is even in the Old Testament as well as the New. Okay. So let's go to, let's see. Christ in our day is going to come the second time. He'll put down all unrighteousness and so forth. And he came the first time to die and the second time to redeem. It was all future when this was written. Kind of interesting. Look in your Bibles at 1 Peter 1:10 and 11. One of the reasons that we read the Word of God is very simply because God in His Word tells us what He's going to do. 1 Peter 1:10-11. I want you to see something here. Of which salvation the prophets have inquired and searched diligently. The prophets, that's talking about even prophets like we have here. Verse 10, of which salvation the prophets have inquired and searched diligently, who prophesied of the grace that should come unto you. He's talking about Israel. And verse 11, searching what or what manner of time the Spirit of Christ who was in them did signify when he testified beforehand the sufferings of Christ. The fact that Christ was going to come the first time and he was going to suffer was definitely in the Old Testament before it happened. And we need to understand that. Kind of interesting the way God does things. The reason God wants us to read the Word is that He wants us to know Him, for one thing, and He wants us to know what He's going to do. And He tells us exactly. We have a war going on, it's at ceasefire right now, in Iran, But it even talks about that in the Old Testament. It's amazing how up to date the Word of God is. And so we need to, that's why we need to read it, we need to study it, we need to know what God's going to do, and in the process, we will understand what we are to do. Also in verse 9, Christ came to suffer. The next time he comes will be in glory upon this earth. And so Matthew makes a distinction about the first coming. He came He talks about the fact that he's going to be on a donkey. Donkeys were what kings rode upon, bringing peace. And Jesus is going to do that. It was a royal animal. He came the first time on Saturday. He came on Sunday and cleansed the temple. That's when he cleansed the money changers in the temple. It was on Sunday. That's in your Bible. You just write it down, Matthew 21:12. Matthew 21:12. He came on Monday. He cursed the fig tree. Then to the temple in Matthew 21:23. His was the voice of God. He who has seen me has seen the Father, he said. I not only represent the Father, I am like the Father. And if you've seen me, Jesus said, you've seen the Father. He was a prophet, priest, and king. Three things. He was all three of those. Jesus was prophet, priest, and king. It was not the first time as king, but prepared for his passion by his suffering and death. That's the first time. The second time he's going to come as king and rule the universe, which I'm going to talk about Sunday. Also his resurrection, came also the second time he's going to come as king. Look at Isaiah 57:15. Isaiah 57:15. All this is in the Word of God. Not telling you anything that you wouldn't know about. Okay, Isaiah 57. And what did I say? Isaiah 57:15. Excuse me. Isaiah 57:15. I gotta get there myself. Okay, and it says, for thus saith the Lord, the high and lofty one who inhabits eternity. We have to understand that God the Father, God the Son, and God the Holy Spirit were before us and will be after us, and they're with us now, whose name is holy. I dwell in the high and lofty place with him also who is of a contrite and humble spirit, to revive the spirit of the humble and to revive the heart of the contrite ones. So, the first was a triumphal exit, really, and then he will come back again. The second time to bring peace to the world. You have to understand that. He didn't do that the first time. First time he came to bring life to those sent to sinners, all of us. The second time he will come to bring peace to the world. So that's all in the Old Testament. Kind of interesting. Okay. Zechariah, verse 10. Zechariah 9, verse 10. I will cut off the chariot from Ephraim and the horse from Jerusalem, and the battle bow shall be cut off, and he shall speak peace unto the nations, and his dominion shall be from sea to sea, and from river even to the ends of the earth. Now, that's not the first time, that's the second coming. And it's in the Old Testament. I want you to remember that. Ephraim speaks of the northern kingdom of Israel. Jerusalem, the southern kingdom. They will be one people. The southern kingdom is going to go into Babylonian captivity. The northern kingdom is going to go into Assyrian captivity and never return. But a remnant is going to come back from Babylon. They already have. And they're going to try to restore Israel. Only Christ can bring peace to the world. And that's why he's going to come the second time. This is all in the Old Testament. Before we ever get to the New Testament, kind of interesting, God tells us what he's going to do. Let's go to verse 11. As for thee also, by the blood of thy covenant, I have sent forth thy prisoners out of the pit, in which is no water. Man in the world today does not recognize that we are actually prisoners of sin unless we come to Christ. The Lord Jesus alone can deliver prisoners from the pit where there is no water. Hell is a dry place. Very interesting. Verse 12 of chapter 9. Turn to the stronghold, you prisoners of hope. Even today do I declare that I will render double unto you. Verse 13. When I have bent Judah for me, filled the bow with Ephraim, Ephraim's northern kingdom, Judah's southern kingdom of Israel, and raise up thy sons, O Zion, against the sons of Greece, and make thee like the sword of a mighty man. This is talking about the second coming. Kind of interesting. We're going to look to the millennium in the future. All nations will bow down to him. That will be at the triumphal entry, the second coming of Jesus Christ. Incidentally, at that second coming, we will be with him because we will have been taken out 7+ years before that, the church I'm talking about, and we will go to be with the Lord. Israel will still be on the earth, except for the believers in Israel. Okay. Verses 14 and 15. The Lord shall be seen over them, and his arrow shall go forth like lightning, and the Lord God shall blow the trumpet, and shall go with whirlwinds of the south. Verse 15. The Lord of hosts shall defend them. They shall devour and subdue the sling stones. They shall drink and make a noise as though as through wine, they should be filled with bowls like the corners of the altar. This is talking about the second coming. Man is not going to bring the millennium to this earth. Christ is going to bring the millennium to this earth. This is talking about his second coming. He will come to set up his kingdom on the earth for 1,000 years. Christ comes 2 times. First, as to give his life for us, and the second, to guide us into eternity. but he will be on the earth again for 1,000 years. And he will set up his throne in Jerusalem. We need to understand that. This is Old Testament scripture. Verse 16. What's the matter here? Zechariah, here we are. Okay. Verse 16. And the Lord their God shall save them in that day as the flock of his people, for they shall be like the stones of a crown lifted up as an incident of the land. He's talking about Israel here, but we've already been saved now. But this is future. This is going to be at the second coming of Christ. That's what he's going to do. That day will be after the tribulation period. Tribulation period will be 7 years. The first 3.5 years will be the Antichrist in charge. The last 3.5, God in charge of that 7 years. And he will remove during that last 3.5 years of the tribulation period every sinner that does not know God. So at the second coming of Christ, it will start out with all believers. Any questions, don't hesitate to ask. But you need to know this information. Go to Malachi, very next book, 3:16. Malachi chapter 3 and verse 16 says, Then they that feared the Lord spoke often one to another, and the Lord hearkened and heard it, and a book of remembrance was written before him for them that feared the Lord and that thought upon his name. That's talking about 1,000-year reign of Christ, and it's talking about believers. So verse 16 refers to the God of Israel and the Gentile nations will be with him, and Jesus is going to rule and reign on this earth

how great is his beauty! Grain shall make the young men cheerful, and new wine the maids. That's talking about the second coming of Christ. Alexander was cruel, brutal, and filled with pride. Jesus was meek and lowly and great in his goodness and in his beauty. Christ is the beautiful one and makes his own beautiful, that's you and I. New wine is not intoxicating. That's where it talks about

it will be a time of plenty. I'm talking about his thousand-year reign. It's going to be generally be peace on the earth, and it'll be a time of plenty, but there will be people who will not accept Christ in that thousand-year reign, and they will be sent to eternal

will be with him forever, probably on the new earth. I said probably on the new earth. So what we have to understand is chapter

happened when Christ came the first time. And then Israel, as we know it, was destroyed. Israel today is back in the land, but they are not a godly nation. There are people that believers in Israel, but most of Israel today is not Christian. This war, Jesus said there's going to be wars and rumors of wars before he comes for his church. We're seeing that happen. This war with Iran is part of that. It was predicted by God. It wasn't a surprise, but it's not going to go on

we will always be with Him. I think that's a good deal. Isn't that right? We're blessed. Believers are blessed. But God expects believers to act like believers and to do what He says. You have to get in the Word and to know what He does say. Okay, we're going to chapter 10 of Zechariah. Chapter 10 of Zechariah. In the future, God will use the Jews as priests to the Gentile nations of the world. We're going to see that He's going to have the 144,000 Jews during that 7-year tribulation period. They will go all over the world teaching about Christ, even in the tribulation. So we have to understand that. Okay. Now in verse 10, or chapter 10 of Zechariah, the first verse belongs to chapter 9. They put it in the wrong place. So I'll explain that as we get in.

So the Lord will make bright clouds and give them showers of rain to everyone, grass in the fields. That's a blessing. It contains a description of the prosperous condition which will prevail during the millennial reign of Christ on the earth. It's continuing there in that first verse about the millennium. The millennium is going to be a prosperous time. It's going to be a time of blessing, time of peace, but there will be people on the earth who do not accept Christ. Some will and some won't. We will be there because we will always be

verse 1 there continues the description of the prosperous condition which will prevail during the millennial reign of Christ on the earth. God has promised Israel earthly blessing, and that'll be during the millennium. God has promised the church spiritual blessing. We will be with Him, not on the earth, but with Him. Well, probably on the earth too. But we are blessed with Christ. We got a different situation than the people of the earth. God's judgment is going to, at times, withhold rain. In the millennial reign, God will send plenty of rain to Israel. Rain is also a symbol of spiritual refreshment. There will also be a pouring out of spiritual rain in the millennium. That's why some will be

different part of this. For the idols have spoken vanity, and the diviners have seen a lie, and have told false dreams. They comfort in vain. Therefore they went their way like a flock. They were troubled because there was no shepherd. Now that's not during the millennium. That's before that. So this is going to be this, once again, is going to start about God's judgment. God very definitely says in His Word, He's going to judge sin. And people will go to eternal hell because they sin and do not turn to Christ. The problem is Israel.

They have gods of the nations around them, believe it or not. Some of them worship Baal. Some of them worship the same gods as Iran and all those countries over there. So there's a little bit of everything in Israel at the present time. Go to Ezekiel 21.

Ezekiel 21. For the king of Babylon stood at the parting of the way at the head of the two ways to use divination. He made his arrows bright. He consulted with images. He looked into the liver. He looked into people's livers to get a word from the gods that he followed. He followed some crazy stuff, but there are people today that follow crazy stuff. Mm-hmm. We followed crazy stuff before we came to Christ. Mm-hmm. And we're on chapter 2 of Zechariah, or excuse me, verse 2 of chapter 10 of Zechariah. So we have the, once again, God's going to judge sin, and he's going to show us how and where. Israel was not to use diviners. They were not getting their information from God. We need to keep our attention centered upon the Lord Jesus Christ rather than Satan. It's not enough to cast out a demon. We must be filled with Christ. And we have to stay in the Word of God. Go to 1 John 4.

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Beloved, believe not every spirit, but test the spirits whether they are of God, because many false prophets are gone out into the world. People worship everything imaginable. People worship statues. People worship, you name it, and they worship. That's not for us. We are to stay in the Word of God. Doesn't mean you can't read anything else, but the Bible should be your most important book, because that tells us about God. Okay, verse 3 of chapter 10. My anger was kindled against the shepherds, and I punished the shepherds, and I punished the goats. Goats are lost people. For the Lord of hosts has visited his flock, the house of Judah, and he has made them

Those shepherds were false prophets in Israel who had turned to the occult. He said, I punish goats, leaders in Israel, but I will bless Judah, but only in Judah the people that follow God. So Israel has always been pretty much against God. Today they're kind of

out of him came forth the corner, out of him the nail, out of him the battle bow, out of him ever oppressor together. Christ will be the cornerstone to unite people permanently and bring them back together. Have nothing to do with the occult. Stay in the Word of God and to Christ. Even intelligent people can be deceived. So many wise people follow the devil and don't even realize it. Do not get your guidance from the wrong source. The Lord's our judge. Christ is our nailer, our tent pin. He will hold you where he wants you if you turn to him. Christ is also our warrior and conqueror. He calls false leaders goats. Now I want you to look at a couple of scriptures. Isaiah 28:16. Isaiah 28:16. I got a lot of scripture, but I just want you to look at a little bit of it here. Let's see. 28:16. That's what we want. 28:16 says, "Therefore saith the Lord God, behold, I lay in Zion for a foundation a stone, a tested stone, a precious cornerstone, a sure foundation." He's talking about a man here. "He that believeth shall not make haste." He's talking about

Isaiah 22:22 says, "The key of the house of David will I lay on his shoulder, so he shall open and none shall shut. He shall shut and none shall open. And I will fasten him like a nail in a sure place," verse 23. "And he shall be for a glorious throne to his father's house." The Bible constantly refers to Jesus Christ. Let's look in the Old Testament. Go to 2 Thessalonians 2:11. 2:11 says, "And for this cause, God shall send them strong delusion, that they should believe the lie." Now he's talking about there, about what lost people, if they refuse Christ, God's going to send them delusion. Just like he did Israel. He doesn't hesitate to send it to a nation he said he's going to love. But he's not going to love everybody in that nation. Only the ones that follow God. Same way in the United States. He's going to love and bless those

Okay, Zechariah chapter 10 and verse 5. They shall be like mighty men who tread down their enemies in the mire of the streets in the battle. They shall fight because the Lord is with them, and the riders on the horses shall be confounded. This refers to the great tribulation God will undertake for his people. He's going to bring Israel back to the land. In fact, it's happening even today. People are coming from all nations of the world, coming to Israel. They're flying in, and they have a delegation in Israel that meets them. If you watch that preacher named Huck, H-U-C-K, if you support his ministry, one of the things he's doing is bringing Jews from all over the world to Israel. It's very interesting. And that's happening today. But in the future, there's going to be a great migration. This is in the future, of Jews, really hundreds of thousands of Jews, back to the land. Much more than's going on today. Verse 6, chapter 10. And I will strengthen the house of Judah, and I will save the house of Joseph, and I will bring them, Judah and Joseph, that's the two different sections of Israel at that time, I will bring them again to place them, for I have mercy upon them, and they shall be

northern kingdom, shall be like a mighty man, and your heart shall rejoice as through wine. Yea, their children shall see it and be glad, their hearts shall rejoice.

will be a part of what God's doing. But it's going to be in the future, probably at his second coming. The northern tribes were not lost. Many of them did leave and never returned. But some out of every tribe in the north either stayed in the north or went to the south. But there were still of the tribe.

This shall be like a mighty man in the future, not today. You can understand that. Verse 8. I will hiss for them and gather them, for I have redeemed them, and they shall increase as they increase as they have increased. That's verse 8. The Jews were scattered in 70 AD. That was about 2,000 years ago.

approximately 2,000 years ago. You can't hardly go to a place in the world where there isn't a Jew somewhere. Kind of interesting. But that's not going to be that way in the future. Verse 9 of chapter 10. I will sow them among the peoples. They shall remember me in far countries. They shall live with their children

And they will come back to him, but they're not that way now. And that's why there's all these countries are at war with Israel and wanted to wipe Israel off the map and all that stuff. It's because Israel has not followed God in the way that it should. And we need to understand that. That's why all these nations wanted to destroy Israel. You know, fortunately for us, the United States is pro-Israel somewhat. There are a lot of people in our country that are against Israel. But God is not. He is judging them now by war. But they will eventually turn to him. He says they're going to,

0: I will bring them again also out of the land of Egypt, gather them out of Assyria. I'll bring them into the land of Gilead, and look at this, Lebanon. Lebanon is going to be Jewish in the future. It's going to be part of Israel.
1: Was it originally Jewish?
0: Yeah, well, he originally gave it to Abraham, but it changed over a period of time. Lebanon.
2: If you would receive the Lord Jesus Christ as your personal Savior, please repeat this prayer after me. Dear Heavenly Father, I'm a sinner and lost, but I believe that the Lord Jesus Christ died on the cross for me, and that He rose from the dead on the third day, and right now I receive the Lord Jesus Christ as my personal Savior and Lord. Thank you, Lord, for saving me. Our phone number is 962-1477. That's 962-1477. This is Pelly Road Christian Fellowship.
3: The lightning strike threw him across the room, and now he was hovering over his own lifeless body.
4: Cast yourself in.
3: The storm was raging over the military base where Officer Iman lived. As he grabbed the two-way radio to check in with his soldiers on duty, that's when lightning struck him and when he had his out-of-body experience. Minutes later, he came to and was shaken. As a devout Muslim, he believed Allah was pleased with him, but now Iman was sure that Allah was furious. The fear paralyzed him. 2 days later, he felt prompted to turn off the main road with his motorcycle into a field. That's when he saw a small gathering of Jesus followers singing under a shelter. He felt drawn to them. He felt their love, and that freed him on to share his deep fears. They prayed for him, and as they finished, he asked, "How can I be free from this fear of judgment?" As they shared the gospel, Iman opened his heart, and Jesus filled him with the perfect love that forever drives out fear. Jesus is pouring out his love in the Muslim world. Join him, frontiersusa.org.
5: This is the Phyllis Schlafly Report, a daily broadcast delivering a conservative pro-family perspective since 1983. As an author, speaker, and the founder of Phyllis Schlafly Eagles, Mrs. Schlafly spent an astounding 70 years in public service, protecting and defending the Constitution, the nuclear family, the unborn, and America's sovereignty. Now, from the Phyllis Schlafly Center Studios, here's Ryan Haidt.
6: While the observation of Good Friday and Easter together has far from disappeared in modern Christianity, several Christians may find themselves questioning why we celebrate Good Friday at all and why it's so good. Well, allow me to shed light on this central event of the Christian faith. Simply, Good Friday explains what is wrong with the world, and Easter reveals what God has done to make it right. Christianity teaches that something has gone terribly wrong in human history. The Bible calls this the fall. Human rebellion against God brought sin, suffering, and death into the world. Evil, injustice, and brokenness, they're not illusions or social constructs. These things are the real consequences of humanity's separation from God. Good Friday directly confronts that reality. On this day, Jesus Christ was crucified, suffering the punishment that our sin deserves. The crucifixion reminds us that evil is not merely a problem outside of us. It runs through the human heart. The injustice of the cross, where an innocent man was condemned and executed, reveals the fallen nature of the world. Yet Christians understand that the cross was not just a tragedy. It was also God's plan for redemption. In Jesus' death, God took upon himself the consequences of human sin in order to reconcile humanity to himself. Thankfully, this story does not end with Good Friday. Easter Sunday changes everything. 3 days after his death and burial, Jesus Christ rose from the dead. Sin and death do not have the final word in our human story. God acted decisively to defeat them. The resurrection confirms that Christ's sacrifice on the cross accomplished its purpose, and that new life is possible through him. Because of Easter, Christians know that history is moving toward restoration, not despair. The resurrection is not only proof that Jesus is who he claimed to be, it is also a promise that God will ultimately renew creation and overcome evil. Together, Good Friday and Easter provide a powerful explanation for both the problem and the hope of the human condition. Good Friday shows the depth of the world's brokenness. Easter shows the greater power of God's redemption. In the Christian story, the cross and the empty tomb reveal both what is wrong with the world and how God is making it right. Happy Easter from all of us at the Phyllis Schlafly Report. Christ is risen.
7: 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Cutting corners, being efficient, making the most of our resources. This can quickly transform from something good into something less than desirable, and in fact, downright sinful.
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10: It had happened 25 years ago, but you could still see some regret on Chris's face. I almost killed a kid, he said. Looking back, the boy in question wasn't too seriously injured, but that didn't make Chris feel any better in the moment. It was at a Christian summer camp, one of those places where they get the kids good and tuckered out with games and fun all day long and then give them testimonials about Jesus at night. Chris's job that day was to supervise some groundskeeping work at the camp lake. To do the job, the crew had to relocate the floating wooden dock, which was tethered near the bank of the lake. But what they hadn't realized when they moved it was that they had inadvertently sailed the large platform of weathered planks and rusty nails directly into the path of the camp's zip line, which was designed to land with a splash in the lake. And it was the sound of the zip line that caught Chris's attention. He was on the opposite side of the lake when he heard the launch. In seconds, the unwitting zipliner has reached terminal velocity and is on a direct heading for the floating dock. Chris watches it in slow motion. He hears himself shouting to his crew, but it was already too late. Later that afternoon, the camper returned from the hospital in mostly good spirits, but bandaged up and on

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1: Unshackled of Pacific Garden Mission presents History's Greatest Sermons, where we share the personal history of godly men who brought forth the truth of the gospel in powerful sermons to a world long ago. Can you imagine sitting at the feet of one of history's greatest preachers and hearing their greatest sermons? Picture yourself on an old wooden pew in Charles Spurgeon's London church, or perched in a tree in the fields of a George Whitefield revival, or striding down the sawdust trail at a Billy Sunday prayer meeting. Whatever the scene, hearing these great sermons from the past will be as fitting to today's Christians as the day they were first preached. And now, here are your hosts, Tim Lundeen and Kelly Robbins.
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2: 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And we actually got several. One of them is... Is History's Greatest Sermons broadcast on BBN out of Wakarusa, Indiana, from a listener named Diana? Mm-hmm. 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
3: Okay.
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3: Yes.
2: And you can ask them. 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Now, that being said, if our good listener, Diana, does she hear this program on a different radio station? And she's asking for someone else? Because here I am answering her question. But if we're not on that station, how is she going to hear this answer?
3: Online.
2: That's right. Or
3: phones.
2: Yes, on the app.
3: Yes, you're shaking your phone at me.
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3: And so the good news is, and I am a radio girl, so I adore radio, but by going through the app, you can listen at any time when it's convenient for you. You can re-listen, you can back it up. Because like today, we're going to get into it in a minute, it's a little bit wordy. It's toothy.
2: Yes.
3: And I would be one where I'd want to hear it more than once, just because it's dense like that. Good dense. But
2: yes.
3: Yeah.
2: We thank you for your questions and feedback. And also, as a reminder to us, encourage you. If you've been enjoying History's Greatest Sermons, send us a message. Check us out online, all the social media contacts. Mm-hmm. One more thing about listening to previous episodes. Sometimes we're introduced to a part two of something.
3: Yeah.
2: And you're going to want to go back and listen to part one.
3: Yeah.
2: But that's not this case today. Today, we are going to hear a sermon from someone we've heard before, E.M. Bounds. His name is Edward McKendry Bounds. And last time we heard from him, we got a little bit more of a history of his background. I won't give you too much. He's a guy who, at the age of 14, he was basically orphaned, and he headed off to California to do the gold rush thing. And it didn't pan out. Right, okay.
3: Yeah.
2: So that was then. His main emphasis in a lot of his writings and his sermons has been prayer.
3: Mm-hmm.
2: Now we'll get to that.
3: Mm-hmm.
2: Okay, so remember that. Hold that in mind. Today's sermon is going to be about unction. Do you know what unction means?
3: There is a toothy word.
2: Yes.
3: So let's come back to the word unction in just a second.
2: Okay.
3: Here is a word about words, because there's words like benison, promulgated, convecticle, cordial,
2: right.
3: Being cordial,
2: right.
3: Aver, vitalized truth or famine, and many others like that.
2: Yes.
3: And so unction goes in with that. I think there was an understanding at the time what most of these were, because people talked in a different way at the time this sermon was given out. So there's a beneficence about unction.
2: Yes, you could argue they talked in a better way, but that's just me. I'm a
3: it
2: word
3: was
2: guy.
3: Deep and rich and full, and so you have to listen slow.
2: Here is a quick online, I'm cheating by using my phone, definition of unction. Okay, this is what it says, noun. The act of anointing as part of a religious, ceremonial, or healing ritual, an ointment or oil So the actual thing with which one is anointed, or something that serves to soothe, a balm.
3: So here is the quote. I'm going to give it to you, and you'll hear it again.
2: Yes.
3: But this way you get to hear it twice.
2: Yes.
3: One bright benison, which private prayer brings down upon the ministry, is an indescribable and inimitable something, an unction from the Holy One.
2: Wow. Today's message is called Unction, and it's excerpted from a book, Power Through Prayer, by E.M. Bounds. Let's take a listen and hear what he has to say.
4: Unction, a necessity. One bright benison which private prayer brings down upon the ministry is an indescribable and inimitable something, an unction from the Holy One. If the anointing which we bear come not from the Lord of hosts, we are deceivers, since only in prayer can we obtain it. Let us continue instant, constant, fervent in supplication. Let your fleece lie on the thrashing floor of supplication till it is wet with the dew of heaven. A quote from Charles Haddon Spurgeon. Alexander Knox, a Christian philosopher of the days of Wesley, not an adherent but a strong personal friend of Wesley, and with much spiritual sympathy with the Wesleyan movement, writes, "It is strange and lamentable, but I verily believe the fact to be that except among Methodists and Methodistical clergymen, there is not much interesting preaching in England. The clergy, too generally, have absolutely lost the art. There is, I conceive, in the great laws of the moral world, a kind of secret understanding, like the affinities in chemistry, between rightly promulgated religious truth and the deepest feelings of the human mind. Where the one is duly exhibited, the other will respond. Did not our hearts burn within us? But to this devout feeling is indispensable in the speaker. Now, I am obliged to state from my own observation that this unction, as the French not unfitly term it, is beyond all comparison more likely to be found in England in a Methodist conventicle than in a parish church. This, and this alone, seems really to be that which fills the Methodist houses and thins the churches. I am, I verily think, no enthusiast. I am a most sincere and cordial churchman, a humble disciple of the school of Hale and Boyle, of Burnett and Leighton. Now, I must aver that when I was in this country 2 years ago, I did not hear a single preacher who taught me like my own great masters, but such as are deemed Methodistical. And I now despair of getting an atom of heart instruction from any other quarter. The Methodist preachers, however I may not always approve of all their expressions, do most assuredly diffuse this true religion and undefiled. I felt real pleasure last Sunday. I can bear witness that the preacher did at once speak the words of truth and soberness. There was no eloquence. The honest man never dreamed of such a thing, but there was far better, a cordial communication of vitalized truth. I say vitalized because what he declared to others, it was impossible not to feel he lived on himself. This unction is the art of preaching. The preacher who never had this unction never had the art of preaching. The preacher who lost this unction has lost the art of preaching. Whatever other arts he may have and retain, the art of sermon making, the art of eloquence, the art of great clear thinking, the art of pleasing an audience, he has lost the divine art of preaching. This unction makes God's truth powerful and interesting, draws and attracts, edifies, convicts, saves. This unction vitalizes God's revealed truth, makes it living and life-giving. Even God's truth spoken without this unction is light, dead, and deadening. Though abounding in truth, though weighty with thought, though sparkling with rhetoric, though powerful by earnestness, without this divine unction, it issues in death and not in life. Mr. Spurgeon says, "I wonder how long we might beat our brains before we could plainly put into word what is meant by preaching with unction. Yet he who preaches knows its presence, and he who hears soon detects its absence. Samaria, in famine, typifies a discourse without it. Jerusalem, with her feast of fat things full of marrow, may represent a sermon enriched with it. Everyone knows what the freshness of the morning is when orient pearls abound on every blade of grass. But who can describe it, much less produce it of itself? Such is the mystery of spiritual anointing. We know, but we cannot tell to others what it is. It is as easy as it is foolish to counterfeit it. Unction is a thing which you cannot manufacture, and its counterfeits are worse than worthless. Yet it is in itself priceless, and beyond measure needful if you would edify believers and bring sinners to Christ. Speak for eternity. Above all things, cultivate your own spirit. A word spoken by you when your conscience is clear and your heart full of God's Spirit is worth 10,000 words spoken in unbelief and sin. Remember that God, and not man, must have the glory. If the veil of the world's machinery were lifted off, how much we would find is done in answer to the prayers of God's children. Robert Murray McShane. Unction is that indefinable, indescribable something which an old renowned Scotch preacher describes thus. There is sometimes somewhat in preaching that cannot be ascribed either to matter or expression, and cannot be described what it is, or from whence it cometh. But with a sweet violence it pierceth into the heart and affections, and comes immediately from the Word. But if there be any way to obtain such a thing, it is by the heavenly disposition of the speaker. We call it unction. It is this unction which makes the Word of God quick and powerful, and sharper than any two-edged sword, piercing even to the dividing asunder of soul and spirit, and of the joints and marrow, and a discerner of the thoughts and intents of the heart. It is this unction which gives the words of the preacher such point, sharpness, and power, and which creates such friction and stir in many a dead congregation. The same truths have been told in the strictness of the letter, smooth as human oil could make them, but no signs of life. Not a pulse throb, all as peaceful as the grave, and as dead. The same preacher in the meanwhile receives a baptism of this unction. The divine inflatus is on him. The letter of the word has been embellished and fired by this mysterious power, and the throbbings of life begin. Life which receives, or life which resists. The unction pervades and convicts the conscience and breaks the heart. This divine unction is the feature which separates and distinguishes true gospel preaching from all other methods of presenting the truth, and which creates a wide spiritual chasm between the preacher who has it and the one who has it not. It backs and impregns revealed truth with all the energy of God. Unction is simply putting God in his own word and on his own preachers. By mighty and great prayerfulness, and by continual prayerfulness, it is all potential and personal to the preacher. It inspires and clarifies his intellect, gives insight and grasp and projecting power. It gives to the preacher heart power, which is greater than head power, and tenderness, purity, force flow from the heart by it. Enlargement, freedom, fullness of thought, directness and simplicity of utterance are the fruits of this unction. Often, earnestness is mistaken for this unction. He who has the divine unction will be earnest in the very spiritual nature of things, but there may be a vast deal of earnestness without the least mixture of unction. Earnestness and unction look alike from some points of view. Earnestness may be readily and without detection substituted or mistaken for unction. It requires a spiritual eye and a spiritual taste to discriminate. Earnestness may be sincere, serious, ardent, and persevering. It goes at a thing with goodwill, pursues it with perseverance, and urges it with ardor, puts force in it. But all these four

altar made by earthly hands, and its fire kindled by earthly flames. It is said of a rather famous preacher of gifts, whose construction of Scripture was to his fancy or purpose, that he grew very eloquent over his own exegesis. So men grow exceeding earnest over their own plans or movements. Earnestness may be selfishness simulated. What of unction? It is the indefinable in preaching which makes it preaching. It is that which distinguishes and separates preaching from all mere human addresses. It is the divine in preaching. It makes the preaching sharp to those who need sharpness. It distills as the dew to those who need to be refreshed. It is well described as a two-edged sword of heavenly temper keen, and double were the wounds it made wherever it glanced between. 'Twas death to sin, 'twas life to all who mourned for sin. It kindled and its silent strife made war and peace within. This unction comes to the preacher not in the study, but in the closet. It is heaven's distillation in answer to prayer. It is the sweetest exhalation of the Holy Spirit. It impregnates, suffuses, softens, percolates, cuts, and soothes. It carries the word like dynamite, like salt, like sugar, makes the word a soother, an arranger, a revealer, a searcher, makes the hearer a culprit or a saint, makes him weep like a child and live like a giant, opens his heart and his purse as gently, yet as strongly as the spring opens the leaves. This unction is not the gift of genius. It is not found in the halls of learning. No eloquence can woo it. No industry can win it. No prelatical hands can confer it. It is the gift of God, the signet set to his own messengers. It is heaven's knighthood given to the chosen true and brave ones who have sought this anointed honor through many an hour of tearful, wrestling prayer. Earnestness is good and impressive. Genius is gifted and great. Thought kindles and inspires, but it takes a diviner endowment, a more powerful energy than earnestness or genius or thought to break the chains of sin, to win estranged and depraved hearts to God, to repair the breaches and restore the church to her old ways of purity and power. Nothing but this holy unction can do this. All the minister's efforts will be vanity, or worse than vanity if he have not unction. Unction must come down from heaven and spread a savor and feeling and relish over his ministry, and among the other means of qualifying himself for his office. The Bible must hold the first place, and the last also must be given to the Word of God in prayer. A quote by Richard Cecil. In the Christian system, unction is the anointing of the Holy Ghost, separating unto God's work and qualifying for it. This unction is the one divine enablement by which the preacher accomplishes the peculiar and saving ends of preaching. Without this unction, there are no true spiritual results accomplished. The results and forces in preaching do not rise above the results of unsanctified speech. Without unction, the former is as potent as the pulpit. This divine unction on the preacher generates through the Word of God the spiritual results that flow from the gospel. And without this unction, these results are not secured. Many pleasant impressions may be made, but these all fall far below the ends of gospel preaching. This unction may be simulated. There are many things that look like it. There are many results that resemble its effects, but they are foreign to its results and to its nature. The fervor or softness excited by a pathetic or emotional sermon may look like the movements of the divine unction, but they have no pungent, perpetrating, heart-breaking force. No heart-healing balm is there in these surface, sympathetic, emotional movements. They are not radical, neither sin-searching nor sin-curing. This divine unction is the one distinguishing feature that separates true gospel preaching from all other methods of presenting truth. It backs and interpenetrates the revealed truth with all the force of God. It illumines the word and broadens and enriches the intellect and empowers it to grasp and apprehend the word. It qualifies the preacher's heart and brings it to that condition of tenderness, of purity, of

0: force and light that are necessary to secure the highest results. This unction gives to the preacher liberty, an enlargement of thought and soul, a freedom, fullness, and directness of utterance that can be secured by no other process. Without this unction on the preacher, the gospel has no more power to propagate itself than any other system of truth. This is the seal of its divinity. Unction in the preacher puts God in the gospel. Without the unction, God is absent, and the gospel is left to the low and unsatisfactory forces that the ingenuity, interest, or talents of men can devise to enforce and project its doctrines. It is in this element that the pulpit oftener fails than in any other element. Just at this all-important point, it lapses. Learning it may have brilliancy, and eloquence may delight and charm. Sensation or less offensive methods may bring the populace in crowds. Mental power may impress and enforce truth with all its resources. But without this unction, each and all these will be as the fretful assault of the waters on a Gibraltar. Spray and foam may cover and spangle, but the rocks are there still, unimpressed and unimpressible. The human heart can no more be swept off its hardness and sin by these human forces than these rocks can be swept away by the ocean's ceaseless flow. This unction is the consecration force, and its presence the continuous test of that consecration. It is this divine anointing on the preacher that secures his consecration to God and his work. Other forces and motives may call him to the work, but this only is consecration. A separation to God's work by the power of the Holy Spirit is the only consecration recognized by God as legitimate. The unction, the divine unction, this heavenly anointing is what the pulpit needs and must have. This divine and heavenly oil put on it by the imposition of God's hand must soften and lubricate the whole man, heart, head, spirit, until it separates him with a mighty separation from all earthly, secular, worldly, selfish motives and aims, separating him to everything that is pure and godlike. It is the presence of this unction on the preacher that creates the stir and friction in many a congregation. The same truths have been told in the strictness of the letter, but no ruffle has been seen, no pain or pulsation felt. All is quiet as a graveyard. Another preacher comes, and this mysterious influence is on him. The letter of the word has been fired by the Spirit. The throes of a mighty movement are felt. It is the unction that pervades and stirs the conscience and breaks the heart. Unctionless preaching makes everything hard, dry, acrid, dead. This unction is not a memory or an era of the past only. It is a present, realized, conscious fact. It belongs to the experience of the man as well as to his preaching. It is that which transforms him into the image of his divine master, as well as that by which he declares the truths of Christ with power. It is so much the power in the ministry as to make all else seem feeble and vain without it, and by its presence to atone for the absence of all other and feebler forces. This unction is not an inalienable gift. It is a conditional gift, and its presence is perpetuated and increased by the same process by which it was at first secured, by unceasing prayer to God, by impassioned desires after God, by estimating it, by seeking it with tireless ardor, by deeming all else loss and failure without it. How and whence comes this unction? Direct from God in answer to prayer. Praying hearts only are the hearts filled with this holy oil. Praying lips only are anointed with this divine unction. Prayer. Much prayer is the price of preaching unction. Prayer. Much prayer is the one sole condition of keeping this unction. Without unceasing prayer, the unction never comes to the preacher. Without perseverance in prayer, the unction, like the manna overkept, breeds worms.
1: That was E.M. Bounds, portrayed by Mark Forrest.
2: All right.
1: During the sermon, he gave a few definitions or descriptions of this unction. And he ultimately explains how it comes from God and his word, right?
2: Yes.
1: He explains a number of things, but he does say that. Mm-hmm. And one thing that caught me was, it's not earnestness.
2: Exactly.
1: That one quote that stuck out was, earnestness is all man. Mm-hmm. There's very little of God in it.
2: Horizontal.
1: What did you think of that?
2: I believe it's easy to confuse them because you might want unction in your earnestness. And whether you have it or not, we start to feel like the earnestness should win the day. So I'll run with that.
1: Mm.
2: But the wrestling with prayer aspect, when you know that something is of the Lord, you know it in your knower.
1: Mm-hmm.
2: And there's something more to the outflow of that. The different ears to hear, eyes to see, heart to speak.
1: Yeah.
2: And he mentions that it connects the conscience and breaks the heart. There's a broken heart on our part.
1: Oh, yeah.
2: That earnestness cannot compete with.
1: Right, right. I was thinking along those lines, I was thinking, sometimes we hear of these great theological terms. One way to know or to better recognize the true is, what is the counterfeit?
2: Yes.
1: What is the enemy's way of saying, like, oh, look over here. This is shiny and pretty, you know, like this will attract your
2: attention.
1: This
2: will do it.
1: And when he started to talk about this earnestness or this this skill.
2: Mm-hmm.
1: And I don't want to say that he was entirely against that skill. I mean, if you can improve your skill as a presenter and an orator, you should.
2: Right.
1: But we're so caught up in that.
2: Right.
1: That you could be completely missing the Holy Spirit.
2: Tim, it's exactly like living our Christian faith walk.
1: Mm-hmm.
2: That if we get to the place where I got to know what I got to do, and if I check the boxes, I'm good.
1: Right.
2: This is that.
1: Right.
2: And you're not. It isn't. It is completely relational and filled with rather than do according to.
1: Halfway in, he says, unction is the indefinable thing in preaching that makes it preaching. It's
2: yes.
1: Kind of like you said that can't quite put my finger on it thing where you're like, that was definitely a word from the Lord and not just a pleasant speech.
2: Yes.
1: And I can't, what was the word he used when he was saying, you know, it's just a presentation or something.
2: There's a conditional response. And when something has been filled with the Lord, you can look across the congregation and see the Lord at work everywhere.
1: Yeah.
2: But what that would mean to me would be different than what it would mean to you because
1: Oh, sure.
2: It's the Holy Spirit.
1: Yes.
2: Otherwise, everybody will nod and smile and agree that this was good here, here, and here, again with the check boxes.
1: Yeah, like if it was mere entertainment, we were all equally entertained.
2: Correct.
1: But if the Holy Spirit flowing through the words and actual preaching happening,
2: yes.
1: We are all moved,
2: yes.
1: But moved on different levels.
2: And the broken heart is the measure.
1: He says, I like when he said, unctionless preaching makes everything hard, dry, acrid, dead. Man, just a great,
2: desiccated.
1: It's very punchy. Yeah, but that, I mean, it's true. So here's the part of his final call and part of ours. How and from where comes this unction? And what was his answer? Do you remember?
2: Has to be prayer.
1: It has to be prayer.
2: And not just a little, not just pray about it, pray for it, pray with it, pray on your knees. It is a wrestling.
1: Remember,
2: and until you've done that, it's no.
1: Remember I said earlier in the intro that a lot of his books and a lot of his sermons had to do with prayer, which is surprising because when I first heard this sermon, I wasn't even thinking that because he gets to the tail end and he's like, so where does this unction come from?
2: Yeah.
1: Prayer. And I'm hitting my head thinking, of course.
2: Oh, there it is.
1: Of course that's where he would go. That's always his answer, but it usually is the
2: correct
1: answer.
2: Back it up and listen to the end of this again.
1: That's right.
2: Yeah.
1: Now, what do you do? Here's a quick question before we close. What do you do if you think your pastor doesn't preach with unction?
2: Off the top of my head, you start by praying for him.
1: Yeah.
2: Because that is a parenting tool as well.
1: Hmm.
2: There's a place where you come to that you realize you've had your say. And the next step is close your mouth and keep it all in prayer.
1: Yeah.
2: And so much more happens then. Pray for your pastor. Pray for your ministers.
1: Yeah. Keep doing that. Going to God in prayer with these requests in all things and at all times, right?
2: That's it.
1: And it would be amazing if every preacher could preach with unction, and that is the way that it should be. We all want our preachers to be preaching with unction, and if they're not, you can't just throw this sermon in their face and
2: no.
1: say, how come you're not doing this? The most you can do is pray for them.
2: Right. And the most is a lot.
1: Yeah.
2: We have power.
1: Thank you again for listening to History's Greatest Sermons.
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3: Chapter 22. And he showed me a pure river of water of life, clear as crystal, proceeding out of the throne of God and of the Lamb. In the midst of the street of it, and on either side of the river, was there the tree of life, which bare 12 manner of fruits, and yielded her fruit every month. And the leaves of the tree were for the healing of the nations. And there shall be no more curse, but the throne of God and of the Lamb shall be in it, and his servants shall serve him. And they shall see his face, and his name shall be in their foreheads. And there shall be no night there, and they need no candle, neither light of the sun. For the Lord God giveth them light, and they shall reign forever and ever. And he said unto me, These sayings are faithful and true. And the Lord God of the holy prophets sent his angel to show unto
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5: Yesterday's prophecies for today's world.
6: When anyone, anywhere, responds to this knowledge by having a desire to know this God, God will move heaven and earth to get the message to.
5: And now, the continuation of Hal Lindsey's Bible study, the Book of Revelation.
6: We started, actually, last week on Revelation chapter 6. And I went through and showed that chapter 6 through 19 covers the events of a seven-year period. And I talked about the fact that there are vignettes interjected in the chronological order that explain the main events, the main people, the main actors that are the most important during the seven-year period. But I realized that I didn't really establish to my satisfaction how we know this is a seven-year period. Now, God loves to divide things into different ages. And the Bible looks at mankind's history. This is kind of God's outline of history. We're over here. This is the age of grace. This is the church age. This is the age about which nothing was written in the Old Testament. The church is in the age of grace, and the church was never mentioned until Jesus mentioned it before his disciples in Matthew chapter 16. Now, when this age ends, this age began with a miracle of the Holy Spirit being sent to dwell in every believer in Jesus Christ. That was unique. That's something that never happened before. Only select few were chosen to be given the indwelling of the Holy Spirit in the Old Testament, prophets, kings, and so forth. And that was on a temporary basis. That's why David prayed after his great fall with Bathsheba and engineering her husband being murdered and so forth. He prayed in Psalm 51, "Take not thy Holy Spirit from me." And he knew that that was a great treasure of his life, that the Holy Spirit had actually dwelt in him. Today, to pray that same prayer would be an insult to God, because God says that every person, from the moment he or she believes in Jesus Christ, is permanently indwelt by the Holy Spirit. He dwells in every one of you who have trusted in him. And he does not take the Holy Spirit away. Even if we're out of fellowship, he doesn't take the Holy Spirit away. The Holy Spirit, it says in Ephesians, it says, "Grieve not the Holy Spirit, in whom you have been sealed until the day of redemption." So you're sealed with the Holy Spirit until the day of redemption, and that's when you get your resurrection.

The idea is the Holy Spirit can be grieved by willful sin in your life, but he doesn't leave. Turn to Daniel chapter 9, verses 24 through 27. Now, I have done a lot of translating work on this passage, so it may sound a little different than what you have there, but believe me, it's what the Hebrew says. It says, 77s, or sabbatical years, are decreed for your people and your holy city. So the decree is concerning two things. Your people, Israel, and your holy city, Jerusalem. And then he names six things that are to be accomplished within the scope of that allotment of time. 70 sabbatical years, or 490 years. Then it says in verse 25, know and understand this, from the issuing of the decree to restore and rebuild Jerusalem until the Messiah, the Prince, comes, there will be 7 sabbatical years and 62 sabbatical years, or 62 sevens. It's in the Hebrew, it's just Shavuim Shavim, 7 sevens. And it's in a context. Daniel chapter 9 is in a context where Daniel was asking about what was going to be the future of Israel. And God had put them into Babylonian captivity because they had failed to keep 70 sabbatical years. And that's important to God. All the time that they became a nation, they failed to keep even one sabbatical year. And that means they were to sit down and they were not to plant their fields. They were not to do any work on every seventh year. And they were just to trust the Lord and spend their time learning about the Lord and praising the Lord and talking to each other about the scripture and so forth. And God said, this will show your faith to the nations that I am real, because I will take care of you though you don't do anything for a whole year. And that was very important to God, because that was part of the reason he created this nation. They were basically created to be a witness to all of the other nations that were trying to push God out of their memory. And so after 490 years of not doing that, God, just as he warned through the prophet Jeremiah, he snatched them up and took them to Babylon. And it says, as long as you're in Babylon, the earth shall enjoy its Sabbaths for 70 years. And so it's in that context that this was given. So that's why we know he, just as they failed to keep 70 sabbatical years, he allots them another 70 sabbatical years to fulfill the reason for which they were created. Do you follow me? Okay. Now that's the underlying premise of this prophecy, which is the greatest single

sabbatical years and 62 sabbatical years. Now you add that up in terms of the sabbatical years, it comes to 483 years, 69 sabbatical years. And then he says, after, underline that word, after the 62 sabbatical years, which is the last section of that time period, Jerusalem will be rebuilt with streets and moats, but in times of trouble. And says, after the 62 sevens, the Messiah will be cut off and will have nothing. All right. So that's very important. From, until, after. All right. From marks the beginning of the time clock starting. There's a lot of time. He said, from the decree that's issued to restore and rebuild Jerusalem. That was given. We know exactly when it was given, by Artaxerxes Longimanus of Persia. And that started the allotment of time clicking, okay?

Now, these are biblical years, 360 days. 173,880 days from the time Artaxerxes Longimanus of Persia issued that decree to not just allow them to rebuild the walls and the temple, but the city and the temple. And that's why we know it wasn't the other decrees. It was only the one that Artaxerxes Longimanus gave. All right. From that time, the 173,880 years later, Jesus marched into Jerusalem on a donkey and for the first time allowed himself to be declared the Messiah, the Son of David. Before that, he wouldn't allow anyone to do that. He did that because he knew that was the exact day Daniel had predicted the Messiah would come to be anointed. And it happened exactly, precisely on the day that Daniel predicted it would occur. Now, critical to understanding this is that it says in verse 26, after

cut off in Hebrew is an idiom for being put to death, being executed. So it says that after that exact time period, the Messiah would be executed and have nothing. In other words, the things that were promised in the Old Testament about that would be taken away. All right, now, that happened 1 week after Jesus marched in and fulfilled the prophecy by coming in, as Zechariah chapter 9, verse 9 said, he would come in riding on a donkey. Now, the second event is what's very important. It says, after 62 sons, the Messiah will be cut off and will have nothing. Then the people of the prince who shall come will destroy the city and the sanctuary, and the end will come like a flood. War will continue until the end, and desolations have been decreed. Okay. When was Jerusalem destroyed? 70 AD. All right, well, that tells us something.

it would have been over long before 70 AD, wouldn't it? So it tells us that the after means the clock was stopped. And then these two events take place, one at least 37 years later. So it shows the clock.

and what we read in verse 27. Now look in verse 27. He will confirm a covenant with the many for 1-7. See, there's our lost sabbatical year. I wish the translators would just translate it the way it should be, that they say 1 week. But it means, you see, in the Hebrew calendar, they had weeks of days and weeks of years. We go by decades. They went by sabbatical years and sabbatical weeks of days. But this is talking about sabbatical years. So when the Messiah came, Jesus came exactly on time. This is why he burst into tears when he looked at Jerusalem as he was riding the donkey down into the city. And he said to them, if only you had known on this your day the things that were planned for you, and now they're hidden from your eyes, and you will not see me again until you say, blessed is he who comes in the name of the Lord. Now, we come to verse 27. It says, he will confirm a covenant with the many for 1-7. And this is part of this whole prophecy. They still have 7 years allotted to them to finish the purposes for which God created them as a nation. Now, they fulfilled many of them. But the one big purpose the Jews never, or Israelites never completed, was to evangelize the world. And it says that last week will be

You see, you have to, studying in any language, you to find out who of whom a pronoun is speaking, you have to go back to the last person in context that's named. Who is the last person in the context before this?

See, I'm not pulling any rabbits out of the hat. By the way, somebody had a wonderful sense of humor. They gave me a bottle of wine that says rabbit. It was a rabbit vintage. She said, since you'd like to chase rabbits, we thought you'd love to chase this one. And I did enjoy it. All right, now back to business here. He will confirm a covenant with the many for 1/7. Now, but in the middle of the final seven, he will put an end to sacrifice and offering. Now, what does that tell us? To put an end to sacrifice and offering, what do you got to have? Got it. You got it. My, you're good students.

And on a wing of the abomination will come the one that causes desolation. Now that's from the Hebrew. On the wing of an abomination, he will cause will come the one, and that's the prince who shall come, that causes desolation, even to until a complete destruction, one that is decreed, is poured out on the one who makes desolate. All right, now it divides up this final week here, this little period of time right there. But there is probably more scripture about that little period of time than any other single comparative period of time. Because what happens in those 7 years is so important that we have tremendous numbers of prophecy about it. So here we have it. First, the church, which is every living believer, is going to be snatched out of the world. Immediately, the Antichrist will be revealed. He'll be unveiled. And he will immediately mesmerize the world. I think there's going to be, that the world is really going to be at a turbulent time, and they're desperate to find some leader that can get them out of it, see? That's why I see so many things developing right now that I think are going to explode. Now, the good thing is, I read the end of the book, and we ain't going to be here. Now, I sure hope you're following me, because, you know, I'm throwing a lot of details at you, and I hate to do that. But I know the Holy Spirit can teach us all. Look, he taught me. That's a miracle. Now, this here then is going to be the fulfillment of why God created Israel. They're going to accomplish what he calls. And one of the, you know, one of the other purposes they are going to do in 7 years what they haven't done in their whole history. They're going to evangelize the whole world, led by 144,000 Jewish Billy Grahams, because they are going to be specially anointed, specially gifted. We'll see that when I get to chapter 7. And so I believe that it's very, very important that we understand that that is one of the things they have not fulfilled, and they are to do it. The second reason is that God is going to use these terrible events that take place during that 7 years to so drive the Israelites to despair that they're going to finally look up and see who their real Messiah is. And in Zechariah chapter 12, verse 10 says, "They shall look on me whom they have pierced, and they shall mourn for me as one mourns for..."

And that there'll be a tremendous number that'll be brought to faith in Jesus as their Messiah during this time. And all of them will become evangelists. Now, I want you to look at something else. I'm spending a lot of time on this because if you get this right at this point, you'll understand the rest of the book of Revelation. But you got to get it right. Now, let's confirm that this is going to be 7 years. Look at Revelation chapter

look at verses 2 and 3. Now, there's a lot going on in these verses. I'm not going to try to deal with everything. I only want to pinpoint 2 points. All right, in chapter 11, verse 2. Leave out the court which is outside the temple and do not measure it, for it has been given to the Gentiles. And they will tread underfoot the holy city for how long? 42 months. How many years is that? 3.5. All right. Then verse 3. And I will grant authority to my 2 witnesses, and they will prophesy for 1260 days.

the 42 months when the Gentiles are going to tread Jerusalem underfoot is the second half of this week. The 1260 days that these prophets

I'm going to read something that has mystified interpreters of prophecy for a long time. You don't have to turn there, just mark it and read it later. I'll read it to you. Daniel chapter 12, verses 11 and 12. Here is a conclusion to the prophecies that Daniel was given. It says, from the time that the regular sacrifice is abolished and the abomination that causes desolation is set up, there will be 1,290 days. How blessed is he who keeps waiting and attains to the 1,335.

0: All right, now notice we're talking about the second half of the tribulation here. Because remember back in Daniel 9:27, it says that the Antichrist would cause sacrifice and sacrifices to stop. So he says here that from the time that the regular sacrifice is abolished and the abomination that causes desolation is set up, there will be 1290 days. So why is 30 days added? I can only give you a sanctified guess. I believe that this is when Jesus comes back. The first thing he's going to do, he said he's going to gather all Gentiles together. And that's in Matthew 25. And in Ezekiel 20, he says he's going to gather all Israelites together. The Gentiles will be gathered in the valley just outside of Jerusalem. The Israelites are going to be gathered. Now, we're talking about survivors. We're talking about those who survived this period. The Israelites are going to be gathered out by Mount Sinai. And both are going to be judged. The Gentiles in one place, the Israelites in another. See, it's segregated, which is proof positive the church is not there. Because if the church were there, what would be the case? There's no difference between a Jew and a Gentile. All right, now, I believe that it is the gathering of all of these people in the 30 days that is after that 7 years takes place when the Messiah Jesus comes back.
1: Thank you so much for standing with me as a watchman on the wall. I pray daily that he will reward your faithfulness and protect and prosper you in these difficult times. Thank you again for being a vital part of my team.
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5: 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And we thank you so much for listening. We have a lot of plans for this new rest of this year and a new year coming. So pray for us and listen to us, and we appreciate it. Thank you very much. Amen and amen. Hallelujah.

0: please give me your attention because the Lord spoke to me to give you a very loving warning, and I'm going to give you 5 points related to this warning. And these 5 points are very significant, so it's important. In fact, if you're at home right now and you can get a pen out, I'd like for you maybe to write these 5 points down. I'll give you a second to do that, just a piece of paper and a pen. Or you can take your phone out and go to notes. That's what kids are doing. I still do things the old-fashioned way with paper and pen. I was in deep prayer. In fact, usually every day I will spend time, 30 minutes to an hour, meditating on the Lord in prayer, just stopping everything I'm doing most of the time. And I heard this very clearly out of my spirit. And because the way the Lord, the Holy Spirit speaks to me sometimes is a deep inner voice. And I don't hear my voice, but I hear a male voice. And it's, I believe it's the Holy Spirit himself. And he actually speaks into my spirit and I hear it with my ears. Now, not these ears from outside, but I call it the inner ears of my spirit. And he said, my people are too ignorant of the future. And I remember he said, I want you to begin to warn the people that they need to begin to study from the Word what's about to happen. And one of the reasons he dealt with me about this was that you will have family members in the future that are going to come to you and they're going to want to know, why is this happening? What do you think this means? They're not doing it now. They're watching. But you're going to have to be informed enough to give them an answer. The Bible even teaches that we should be ready to give an answer to every person that asks. So let me give you these 5 things. I jumped up and wrote these down. Listen, I wrote these down for you. You that watch me, you that watch this channel, you that watch us on Manifest, you that keep up with the work that we've done almost now 50 years. So this is for you. First of all, prophecy has a special blessing from God on it. Revelation 1 and 3, blessed is he who reads and those who hear the words of this prophecy, speaking of the book of Revelation, and keep those things which are written in it, for the time is near. Do you know, for example, there are 5 warnings to the 7 churches. Do you know what those warnings are? Do you know how the Lord said he would judge those individuals in each church if they did not follow through with him? Well, that's why you need to be studying prophecy. Did you know there are 7 blessings to the person who will overcome? Do you know what those 7 blessings are? Do you know there's some of you that might not even know? And you've been Christian for many years. You don't even know the 7 blessings that are promised you if you overcome. Why should we know that? Because when we know what's coming good for us in the future and the blessings God has in store for us, it helps us to continue to want to be an overcomer. Do you know, for example, the judgments that are coming on the nations? Do you know the cosmic signs from heaven? Well, I'd rather not know. Don't be that way. Don't be ignorant. The Bible says we're not to be ignorant of the devil's devices. And Jesus rebuked the Pharisees for knowing the sky when it was red, how the weather was going to be, but he rebuked them for not knowing the signs of the time. So that's point one. Point number two, you should study to show yourself approved of God, not of man, but what God thinks about you. 2 Timothy 2:15 is the verse, study to show thyself approved unto God, a workman that needs not be ashamed, rightly dividing the word of truth. Now, what does it mean by not being ashamed? Well, the Bible said, if a person asks you questions, be ready to give the answer to any man who should ask you why you believe what you believe. A lot of people never witness. I know this for a fact. They told me because they're afraid of someone bringing up a question that they cannot answer. Well, how do you end up answering people's questions? Because you study the Bible and you know what it says. So don't just, study the scripture. You don't have to study the Bible, study doctrine, but don't omit prophecy. That's the point I think that the Lord put in my heart. Approved is a Greek word, dokimos, which means to take an account or being approved after taking a test. So you want to be approved unto God so when you go through things, you know what to do. When people are asking you questions, you know how to answer. That's the second reason. Third reason, it's very important, that you will not be taken unaware of what is coming. This is in Luke 21, 34 through 35. Now listen, these are words that God really put in my heart for all of you. So pay attention to all of these. And take heed to yourselves, lest at any time your hearts be overcharged with surfeiting and drunkenness and the cares of life, so that the day come upon you unaware. That's the day of the Lord or His coming. For as a snare will come on all of them that dwell on the face of the whole earth. Now see, this is a prophetic warning of overindulgence. Overindulgence with the cares of life and all these other things. Did you know the verse was in the Bible? Did you know that Jesus, the way He said this, is that the day or His return is going to kind of sneak up on people, and some of them are not going to be ready to go because they were not watching and praying. See, these are the things that you have to hide in your heart and know to be prepared for what's going to happen. The fourth reason He gave me was you have to study the prophetic future so that you can discern the God's, not only God's will, but the signs of His coming. Matthew 16, 2-3 is something I referred to a moment ago. Jesus answered and said to them, this is the Pharisees, "When it's evening, you will say it will be fair weather, for the sky is red. And in the morning, it will be foul weather, for the day, for the sky is lowering. Oh, you hypocrites, you can discern the face of the sky, but you cannot discern the signs of the time." Now, you remember the Pharisees did not believe that Jesus was the Son of God, and they were running around always saying, "Give us a sign." And He told them, He said, "Well, the only sign you're going to get is the sign of Jonah. He was 3 days in the fish, and I'll be 3 days and nights in the heart of the earth." But yet they could not discern who Jesus was. They could not discern that His miracles were of God. They were saying they were demonic. They were accusing Him of lies and false deception and all these other things. So you have to know the signs to say, "Hey, that is real. That's just someone's opinion, but this is real over here." So that it all comes through study. And the fifth and final reason is so that you will have an answer to the question that people have. I love 1 Peter 3:15. "But sanctify the Lord your God in your hearts, and be ready always to give an answer to every man that asks you for the reason of the hope that is in you with meekness and fear." So people will say, "Why do you believe what you believe? Why are you excited about the Lord returning?" So these, we don't need to just shove those questions away. We have to give an answer. So where does the answer come from? It comes through study, to showing yourself approved unto God. I want to say this, and I'll say this on behalf of myself, Jonathan Kahn, Joseph Z, Rick Renner, and all the other authors and teachers that are out there. The reason that we spend so much time on resource material, and our ministry for almost 50 years has been centered around booklets and books and CDs and DVDs. In the old days, it was cassette and videos. But we work hard. We work for weeks at a time doing this. There's two reasons for this. Number one, the way that churches receive support is tithe and offering and membership. As an evangelist, which is what I am, I have no guarantee of any income. So therefore, when we say to people, "Here's a DVD, a CD, here's a book," you have to understand that this is how we keep a ministry going and reaching the nations of the world. And so people that are critical of that, God bless them, they don't understand the pressure of 25 workers and insurance. And paying credit, we have to pay the percentage every time a person uses a credit card. $300,000 a year, $300,000 postage, not counting the lights in the studio. And that doesn't come out of thin air. That comes from either partnerships or people's giving or support. So I would also suggest to you, please don't criticize people that are offering something and trying to keep the work going, not just in the United States. Do you realize that we don't get, to my knowledge, we have a global outreach around the world. We are on in all of Russia. We are on in all of Romania. We are on in entire nations. But do you realize we don't get income very seldom from any of those nations? I won't say zero, but very seldom. You know where our income comes from to keep this going? From the United States. We hear occasionally from Canadian people, but that's very rare. And this is the way it's been for almost over, really 45 years. So when we put millions of dollars overseas, that's millions of dollars that we don't get back. So I'm going to suggest to you, as a part of what I feel like that I want you to know is please don't be critical of people that's reaching souls and winning people around the world. And you've got to come up and make a smart aleck remark that they ought to give everything free. My goodness, we have conferences and don't even charge people to attend. And we go in the hole financially with every conference we ever have. You hear what I'm saying? So please consider, look, don't open your mouth and show how stupid you are by saying something stupid. Now, whoever that's for, that's for. And that may offend you. I can't help it. But you better have knowledge. That's why knowledge is important. Get knowledge before you open your mouth and just start spewing out anything you want to and get caught up with your emotions. Now, that was not in my notes. I guess we'll call that number six, you know. Be careful with what you say. Anyway, the Holy Spirit is going to help all of us. He shows us things to come. That's why God raises up people in the prophetic to help you understand the times and seasons. And I hope that you will allow us to be that in your life as well. Please keep watching. Subscribe to the channel only if you feel led. If you don't feel led, we don't care if you subscribe or not. I'll just be honest with you. But if you want to subscribe to keep up with us and know what we're doing and when we're on, you can do that right now. And we appreciate it because it does help more people to be able to see what we're sharing. Keep watching and I'll be right. I won't be right back. Keep watching and we'll be back with new teaching in the days ahead.
1: 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How do you protect them from spiritual darkness and the schemes of the enemy? How do you protect yourself, your family, and your church, and stand firm as the storms intensify?
0: Hello, this is Perry Stone, and I'm excited to announce that my son Jonathan and I have completed our first co-authored prophetic book, Children of the Apocalypse. 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becoming a scammer's victim, preparing for a sudden societal breakdown, forming an apocalyptic family plan, protocols and wisdom to outwit an attacker, protecting your church, your ministry, and your congregation, dangerous places to be living when the birth pains begin. When is it time to flee to the mountains? The curve that rules the beast, the Babel effect, and so much more. 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

0: 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I will promise you, you will glean powerful new information and prophetic content. And I love the protocols because we're going to teach you how to be an overcomer and how to deal with the serious challenges that are lying ahead as we are now entering the final cycle of the major birth pains before the return of the Lord. I am looking forward to hearing from you. And remember, your giving helps keep Manifest on the air.
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I have a brilliant idea, and it came from a small article I saw just recently. In fact, it was about at the time of my taping about 2 days ago. And I'm just going to title this, Let Them Stand in Line. See all these faces? This is only a handful of a large group that, in my opinion, need to stand in line. Have you ever noticed how people treat other people? If you were ever a drug addict and you are free from drugs, you will always have compassion on people who are drug addicts. If you were an alcoholic and now you're free from alcoholism, maybe you no longer drink, do you know that you always will want to help those who have been through what you went through? You want to help the alcoholic. You want to help that person that's in need. You want to help them to get them to a rehab or get them to a church that believes in the power of prayer. Street people are the same way. There's a lot of people in Cleveland, Tennessee that we will occasionally just get gift cards and we'll just go up to some shelter somewhere and we'll hand those gift cards out because we want people to know that there's somebody that really does care about their situation. But do you know who usually becomes the best person to start a ministry of supplying food to people who are on the street? People who have in the past been on the street. Now, what I'm about to tell you has always been in American politics, but it has become much worse the past several years. When a person gets elected to a position, and I'm going to eliminate right now the state level of your House of Representatives or your governor. I'm going to push that away, and we're going to go straight to the Capitol in Washington, D.C. When these individuals get elected in the House of Representatives or into the Senate, it's amazing how they come in a certain level of income, but within 4 years, and the more they get reelected, it keeps going up, they soon become millionaires. A research was recently done on politicians who have family members or individuals that invest in stocks, and their stock profits are 100%. There's hardly anyone outside of politics, unless they're a real big corporate person and they know what's about to happen, that can get a 100% level back on their stock investments. Now, they don't believe in insider trading. That's illegal. But when you're writing a bill that says we're about to introduce to the nation the ability of building AI plants that are worth billions of dollars, what do you think they're going to invest in? Well, we're going to take cars and turn them into battery-operated versus fuel cars that use gasoline or fuel, or the traditional fuel that we use. What do you think they're going to invest in? So they get book deals, they get speaking income, they have spousal income, and also what is really interesting is that not only do they, the standard salary, for example, of someone in D.C. may be like around $174,000 a year, but you have to remember that they are given credit cards for their traveling if they're doing it for

0: political reasons. They also get reimbursements. They have a driver that drives them around. They have security that is paid for. They have this, we call it fringe benefits. So the $174,000 is just the beginning of what they actually get. All right. Now, I'm not going to begrudge them on their salary. I'm going to say, Nancy Pelosi, how in the world, according to recent research, do you end up being a politician most of your life, and you're now worth $51 million to $196 million? Where did that come from? Well, I invested my money. Well, of course you invested your money, and that's how you got what you got. Now, if you invest it fairly, that's fair game. I understand that. But here's the point I'm making. In 2025, according to recent research, 140 members of Congress made over $720 million through their stock trades. Yet, this bunch here, along with their companions, are not funding aspects of Homeland Security. Now, I'm not going to focus on ICE. That's the big controversy. I want to focus on Americans at airports, TSA. And you know who TSA are. They are the individuals. And when we go out of Hartsfield Airport in Atlanta, my wife and I, we fly for the ministry. Most of the time it's for to travel somewhere to the West Coast or Midwest or whatever on a secular airlines. The TSA agents are the ones that make sure that you have the ticket properly checked, make sure that you have your luggage properly checked, make sure if you have a carry-on that you have nothing in it that you should not have. They are part of the security of keeping the airlines that you are on safe, and they've not been paid. First of all, months ago, for 40-some days, they weren't paid. And then this bunch came back again and won't pay them now because they want other things attached to a bill, so they're letting TSA suffer, which is part of Homeland Security bill. And when I say suffer, you have people that have not been paid in weeks and weeks and weeks. Can I be honest? This is going to make some of you mad. You know, really, I don't care. When you're 66 years old, you stop worrying about who likes you and who don't and their opinions, because opinions are like noses. Everybody's got one. But I'm going to say, if you go out of the airport in JFK or LaGuardia Airport, you come out of Hartsfield Airport in Atlanta, Houston Airport, recently the lines. Now, normally if you go, sometimes you can check in outside. If it's a domestic flight, you can check your luggage outside with a group of men that help take care of that. You tip them. They take your luggage through. Then you take your ticket. And many times they'll give you a boarding pass on the outside by doing that. Some people just don't like to pay a tip, so they do it the other way. But that's how we do it a lot of times. So they are very, very a lot of times people recognize me in Atlanta, and the guys recognize me, and they'll talk about watching the TV program. So that's a blessing to know that people know who you are when you're checking in like that. Nothing wrong with that. But let me say this. Normally, when you go through the TSA line, you have a certain area that you go through, and that's where the line is big. Now the line, just look at the pictures. Look at Atlanta. Look at Houston. Look at, they're lined up here all the way out the door, and it's taking 3 to 5 hours standing in line. Now, folks, these are not just young people. These are not just kids. These are elderly people that are 70 and 80 years old, and some of them are passing out. They're having to hand out water, bottles of water, to individuals standing in line. Now, Delta just did something, and let me congratulate the president of Delta Airlines. We fly on Delta Airlines quite a bit. Delta had a program for D.C. politicians called the Specialty Service for Members of Congress. And what happens is the members of Congress, these included, these are just a few we picked out, but it's members of Congress in general. When they go to a secular airport, if they go out of Hartsfield, they go out of Houston, or they go out of D.C., they go out of Reagan in D.C., they have someone in a red coat that gets them out of their limousine and they have sometimes security, and they escort them where they don't have to stand in any line, and everything is pre-checked for them, and they're usually taken to a huge room where there's coffee, and there's snacks, there's food, there's television, there's internet access, and they can sit there and read the paper, text their family without any distraction from all those other simple Americans that are having to stand in line for two, three, 4, and 5 hours. It's absolutely ridiculous. And so Delta just said, we're going to do away with that as long as they're not paying the TSA agents. I wish United, not just Delta, but United and every airline would immediately say to this crowd and their colleagues who will not fund TSA, because other things are attached to the bill, and you've got TSA agents that are quitting. You have some that have not been paid for weeks. These individuals have families. They have to buy food. They have to buy fuel to get to work. And so now we're into what? Going on 50 days of nobody getting paid. I have an idea. This is not just my idea. There's other people that have said this, but I have an idea. Why don't we make these people and all the folks that don't want to give you a paycheck for working at TSA, and they don't want to give you a paycheck, and you're standing in line, you're standing there, your legs are about to fall off your body, you're thirsty, you need to run to the bathroom and the restroom, but you hate to get out of line, because then what do? You got the American people, and it's not just this. Look, you can write me or you can text me, you can say, oh, brother, it's this and this and it's other things, and the other side is just like them. It's politics in general. And it's sickening because they are no longer working. They haven't done it for years. They're not working for the American people. They're working for themselves. They're working for their, they will, listen, while you're trying to figure out how to pay bills, do you know what they do? Pass a bill to increase their salaries every year. I'm just telling you something. I'm a tax-paying American. I pay a lot of taxes every year. My taxes I file for personally are that thick. Our ministry has to pay, even though we're a ministry, we're a 501c3. We pay property tax here in Cleveland, Tennessee to the county. We do our part as an American citizen. But I've got a great idea. Why don't we just tell these people, you're not getting your special service. You're not going to get your red coats. You are going to show up and get out of your limo, and you're going to get in line like everybody else. Let me see how this dude right here, Mr. Smiley, does. Who just sits on everything. Let's see how he does standing in line for 3 to 5 hours like the average American people. You say, you sound like you're fired up. I am very much fired up because I've had it up to here with how, honestly, at times, both sides act. It's not just one group, but right now it is one group who says, you know what, we're not paying people. Look, this is security. This is homeland security. This is, what about people getting on planes with an explosive? What about with a firearm? What about with something that they shouldn't get on with? So here's my idea. This is not just Perry Stone's idea. Let us just say to the airlines, stop it all. When they show up to get on a plane, make them. Well, brother, no, they need security. Okay, let them and their security guy, security lady, stand in line 2 to 5 hours and see what it feels like. And then maybe they'll go back to their chairs in the Capitol building and start paying people that they should be paying to help secure the homeland. And the reason they don't do it is they don't have to stand in line. And the reason they don't pay the other people is they get paid anyway. While TSA's not getting paid, all these people are getting their paychecks. Now, you know, I usually come on here and teach the word. I teach something prophetically. But every now and then, I'm a West Virginia boy, and I have it up to here. And I've had it up to here with watching the good American people have to suffer because a few morons in Washington, D.C. are stubborn and just hard-headed, and they don't care about you. They don't care about the pain you go through. All they want to be sure is they get their paycheck every week. Well, let me just say this. If they stood in line for 2 to 5 hours, maybe, just maybe, they'd understand how people feel and they'd go and pay again. Well, Brother Perry, you're simplifying this. There's a lot involved with this. There's always a lot involved with it. And like I said, the whole political thing is crazy anyway, and I'm not going to get into politics. I'll just stay preaching prophecy and doing these other things. But I'm telling you, look, if you agree with me, one time, hit thumbs up. Right, do it right now. Go right there and hit thumbs up and share this with a lot of people. Maybe we can get enough people that'll share this that somebody will watch that owns these companies and say, you know what, let's all get together and do this at one time. Let's make these people stand in line. Well, they need security. Let their security guards stand in line with them. Well, you know, that they have work to do. You think those people standing in line for 5 hours don't have work to do? They're not all on vacations. Some of them are going to weddings. Some of them have to.
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2: Hello, Sid Roth here. Welcome to my world, where it's naturally supernatural. My guest medically died, went to heaven, and was sent back to describe heaven. Next.
3: It's supernatural.
2: Welcome, Holy Spirit. Go and flow. My guest, Gay Perreault, was raised in a Christian home, but he was not, please get this now, he was not an experiential Christian. 4 years ago, he had a horrific accident. Gabe, what happened?
4: I was just on an ordinary ride with my friends who were on a one wheel, and I had an electric skateboard. And I wanted to race my buddy. We would race cars even at times.
2: I've never been on an electric skateboard, but it can actually go as fast as a car?
4: Oh, it can go just as fast as a car, mm-hmm. Yes. With no speed limit, of course. And helmets are for, you know, the crazies. I don't need a helmet at the time.
2: Of course.
4: You know, of course not. So I look at my friend. I say, let's race. You know, there's a smile that erupts on my face. There's nothing that could go wrong in my life, Sid. Nothing at all. And we had just been around to the little pond, and we're hooking back, and there's a curve in the middle of the road. I remember being right behind him, Sid, and there's this little light bump in that middle of the road, and my skateboard hooked left, and as I was just going right around that curve, I flipped off my skateboard at about 30 miles per hour, and I backflipped and landed directly on my head. Now, this was right before my 21st birthday.
2: Was this on concrete?
4: Oh, direct concrete, yes, sir.
2: Okay.
4: Yeah, so just imagine your head flying at a 30 miles per hour velocity directly into the concrete. And of course, this was right before my 21st birthday, so much for a party, you know? And so I immediately, as soon as my skull hit that pavement, my from the top of my head down to the bottom of my neck, my skull was cracked in half. Blood flooded my lungs. I immediately left my body. I immediately died right then and there, lost breath. My body went rigid. I looked at my friend as he held my body in his arms. I ascended above and above, and it was, I would describe it, at first it was 10 or 15 feet above, but I wasn't just above him. I was finally seeing this world for what it truly is. And I was finally seeing me for who I truly was. Sid, I wasn't just a body, because I was looking at my body. Who I really was a spirit. I had just left my body like a glove. So as my spirit left my body, I recognize as terrible of a situation it seemed on the earth, I had no fear, Sid. And you know, everyone always is scared of dying, and they're so afraid of what that moment could look like.
2: It's unknown.
4: It's completely unknown. But Sid, truthfully, who I really was, and I knew the Lord before this. I knew him as my Savior. Who I really was never died, Sid. My spirit never died. My body was, but my spirit was just alive as it was for, as if it has ever been. It was more alive than ever before. And so I literally was just suctioned up into this tunnel. And this tunnel As I'm traveling up in the tunnel, two things happened. I knew that I was going to return to my body at some point. I just knew. And I knew what the doctors were saying. They were talking about me in past tense. They called in my parents from Virginia, the whole nine yards. But I was just suctioned up into this light. And as I'm being suctioned up into this tunnel, all the darkness of this world is just melting off of me. It's literally just sliding right off of me.
2: How old are you at this point?
4: I'm 20 years old.
2: Okay.
4: Yes, sir. And as I'm being just suctioned up into this light, it's not just a place I'm traveling to. This is a person I have an appointment with. I know I'm not just about to go to heaven. I know I'm about to be with heaven himself. It wasn't just a location, Sid. And a great trembling, a great respect starts in my soul.
2: And there's still no fear?
4: No, not an ounce. Like,
2: okay.
4: There's a respect and there's a holiness that I know I know to whom I'm about to be with. There's a holiness, but there's not an ounce of fear. I knew it was all taken care of. This life review showed me so many things I worked for.
2: What was the life review?
4: It was my moment. My entire life played before me in a flash, in a moment, in a moment's time, it played before me. And I saw how Jesus was with me in every single moment, even the mistakes I made, Sid, my worst hypocrisy, my lying, my just addictions to things that were just horrendous. I saw how actually Jesus never left my side. And he was sewing it all together for my good because his arm was right next to me throughout the entire time, Sid. We live this life and we really just think that we have everything because of our own ability. We really just come to this conclusion that it must just be us. And we do not recognize every day we have on this earth is a gift from God. The fact we're still breathing is a grace. I speak to the viewer right now. There's so much more hope for your day than you recognize. You are not too old. You are not too young. You have today. And this is what I started to understand. Like my timeline shifted. And I all of a sudden realized that I had more hope that because of him, not because of my own abilities. And I wasn't limited to myself anymore, but it was his hand on my life that made me. He thought of me before my mother's womb. He thought of me before the entire universe was made, Sid. He thought of me.
2: Kind of mind-blowing, isn't it?
4: Mind-blowing. And so as I'm suctioned up in this light, this is what I'm recognizing. As populated as heaven was, and as many things are going on in this throne room, this city, I was suctioned up and I was brought into this city, the center of the city. According to Revelations mentions this city. I was brought into the center and then the throne room, and it's surrounded by glory and there's creatures flying all around. And I mean, I could act like I know it all and give you all the names, but honestly, I don't, because there was only one name that I was so focused on at this moment. Like there's only one person that mattered before, during, and after, forever, for the rest of my life, and I'm right before him. As I'm standing there, Sid, there's such a holy reverence for this place. I was greatly concerned that it was over for me, that he was going to pull out the list of all the mistakes I made. I remember, you know, early in my life, I had been such a liar. I'd been addicted to all these horrible pornography things and lust, and I'd been doing drugs, and I'd been playing both sides, and I'd been just a complete hypocrite in my life. And I was so concerned that I was done. I mean,
2: you'd be exposed.
4: I'd be exposed. Yeah, there's no hiding. Here I am, though. Here's what happened, Sid. As this fear is like deep within my soul, all of a sudden, Sid, he picks up my face. He picks up my head and he shows me his wounds. He says, Gabriel, the price is paid. Why are you concerned about that which does not exist? Sid.
2: Wow. You could think about that for all eternity.
4: Literally. And he didn't speak to me in audible words. Mm-hmm. It was spirit to spirit.
2: Give me more description of Jesus.
4: He was nothing like I'd been presented on this earth.
2: Really?
4: He was the opposite of the picture that religion will put on him on this earth. Seriously, I mean that. He's not feminine. He's not soft. He's not even quote unquote nice. Sid, he doesn't play games. He's a man. He means what he says. And he doesn't try to love. He doesn't think about loving me. He doesn't get to loving me. He is love. And I am not because of what I've done, not because of what I think I am, not because of all of my record of my life. I am because he is. And as I looked into the eyes of Jesus, I saw me, Sid. I saw how he saw me, as if, exactly as if God was looking at Jesus.
2: Did you see any rejection?
4: Never. No. Rejection doesn't exist in heaven, Sid. It doesn't exist. Seriously, Jesus looked at me. He said, "Why are you concerned about that which has been paid for?" The throne room, as grandiose as it is, Sid, there's such intimacy. As large as it is, you have never been so close to anyone in your life as when you are in the throne room.
2: So close to Jesus?
4: So close to both Jesus and the Father. Now, don't get me mistaken. I couldn't look at the Father in return, or even, I couldn't look at the Father. But as I was looking at Jesus, I saw the Father. I had a Father, Sid, a Father that didn't reject me, a Father that I didn't have to prove myself to, a Father that I didn't have to work for. I had a Father who already loved me.
2: You made another very profound statement that it's just hard for me to put my brain around. Compromise lost its appeal.
4: Lost its appeal. See, no longer did I have to qualify myself for this Jesus. No longer did I have to work towards this Jesus. Because I recognized, Sid, that his love was his own being, and it wasn't something that I had to earn. At the same time, because of his love that he freely gave to me, as he spoke to me, as he was before me, he released his own being into my being. And as these words are just like chopping me up from the inside, my desire to play sides with the world, and after I was sent back, especially I saw this, my desire to see how close I could get to the fence was burned away. So, Sid, as I'm seeing Jesus for who he truly is, he was about 6 feet tall, but yet he expanded the lengths of eternity. He was dark yet light at the same time. That's why it's so hard when people say, what did Jesus look like? What race was he? It's like, dude.
2: He's every race.
4: He's every race. He's both black, brown, white, yellow, purple, all in one. Like, oh.
2: It talks in the Bible, my Father's house has many mansions. Did you actually see a mansion?
4: Oh, there was many. There's many. But Sid, I saw the mansion.
2: What's that?
4: Him. Sid, this is what is so beautiful. In his eyes are his entire plans that he has for my life. He designed a mansion for me, and every room and every detail and every crevice, he thought of me. Of course it has a basketball hoop. Of course it has a certain table. Of course it has a backyard the way it is, and it's near the beach and the mountains and all those things. But it's more than just like physical. It's not physical, it's spiritual. And then I saw how actually his mansions were represented a part of him. So all the gifts and desires and passions he gave me are because he loves it just as much as I do. Like, he's so much involved with all the things I care about as I am. And it's beautiful. And there are many mansions in heaven. But the reason I say the mansion is because they only reflect him and his glory.
2: Gabe saw how powerful our words are when he was in heaven. Once you get this revelation, this alone is worth the show for the rest of your life. Be right back. Welcome to my world, where it's naturally supernatural.
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2: Imagine Times Square, bigger than life. 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I am Jewish and I believe in Jesus. Even before the recent Israel-Iran war,
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2: I produced a pioneering series of Jewish evangelism ads proving Jesus is the Jewish Messiah. 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Okay, let's start with words. Yes. What did you find out about words?
4: Firstly, the words that Jesus were speaking to me, they weren't separate entities of his being. They were his own person. For every word he spoke, he was not releasing some of him or one of his thoughts or some of his abilities. He was releasing his full presence into my very being. And so I quickly came to understand, as he is, so am I. There's a relationship that Jesus wants to have with me where he wants a return. It's not just a sending, it's a return. It's a conversation. He knows me and I can know him. He just like unveils. I see the second heaven and I see my family and my friends and I see his family. And I saw sons and daughters speaking words out loud, but they weren't their own opinions. They weren't their own thoughts. They were speaking the words of Christ himself.
2: The words in the Bible?
4: Yes, the Word of God
2: in
4: their mouths.
2: How important is the Bible and speaking the Word of God now that you had that revelation?
4: It's everything, Sid, because I saw how I was not only created by the Word, I was created for the Word. It is our oxygen. It is our water. I saw how Jesus is every particle of everything we could ever need, ask, dream, or imagine. And so when we speak the Word of God out loud, we are returning to our original purpose in Him.
2: What if someone speaks the Word of God out loud and doesn't feel a thing? Is it just as powerful?
4: It's not only just as powerful. They need to recognize what is truly real. Sid, when I passed from the physical, I saw how the spiritual world, and especially the third heaven, is more real than anything on this earth. And I can't judge my faith off of what I feel or just see on the earth. I need to see the full realm. And so that's why it's important we speak from the third heaven, which is where the real realm is, which is where truth himself is. Because everything else here down on this earth is just fading away. It's temporary. It's not to be trusted. But if we speak from the Spirit, if we speak from the third heaven to what we see, actually we can see heaven transfer down to earth. And that's what Jesus actually showed me. He showed me words that were spoken by free will moral agents, sons and daughters made in his image, made in his likeness, over my body, of life. Even in the midst of the worst diagnostics from the hospital, they said Gabe will live and not die. Even though they said, hey, we don't even know if he's going to live again. If he does come back to life, if he comes back to his body, he'll be a mental vegetable for the rest of his life. Yet, there was the family of Christ himself who spoke over me. And I kid you not, Jesus showed me how important these prayers are to the Father and to him. And Jesus picked up every prayer. They were his priority. He picked them up and they became these building blocks that literally formed to heaven. And said he has this golden bowl. This golden bowl is so precious to him. It's his everything. It's heaven's priority. He gathers all the prayers of his brothers and sisters, and he literally breathes on them as if they are his own prayers. He turns and he presents it to the Father. He presents it to his dad. He says, Father, here's what I have. And the Father breathes back on these prayers. And Jesus showed all of this to me. And as I'm seeing this, all of a sudden, Jesus looks at me, and I never want to leave his presence, Sid. I do not want to leave. I do not want to leave. But he looks at me and says, Gabriel, your time is not up. Show them who I really am. Tell them who I really am. He said, I'm sending you back on the prayers of my sons and daughters who spoke my word out loud. He said, you will wake up and you will bring the truth to the world.
2: Okay, I've got to ask you this question.
4: Sure, please.
2: Did you have any insight into God's timeline for the next few years in America or the world prophetically?
4: Absolutely. I actually saw how in America and the world, there's going to be two storms that are actually going to be almost happening at the same time. There's going to be the storm of darkness, of great confusion. People won't even know what humanity is anymore. People won't even know
2: how far off is
4: people
2: that
4: are anymore.
2: Storm?
4: It's already, honestly, Sid, it's already arrived, and it will continue to grow. The seeds of it are already here, yet people don't realize it. People overlook a lot of things they really need to be aware of. There's a lot more going on behind the scenes that is threatening the integrity of humanity. It's interbred creatures. I saw the second heaven interacts with the words of human beings.
2: What are interbred creatures?
4: Well, absolutely. Well, they're fallen angels who saw the sons, the daughters of men in Genesis 6, and they bred with them, and they started messing with the bloodline at that point. And of course, the flood wiped everyone out, but still, actually, after the flood, they still have influence over the earth. And I saw the second heaven. Words are actually like banks that are formed above humans, and these fallen spirits will eat it off the banks of people's words, Sid. They literally eat off words. And both fallen
2: that
4: spirits...
2: That means that gives them their power.
4: Authority. Yes, they have no power separate of what
2: for
4: we give
2: our
4: them.
2: Our words.
4: Yes. They only have the power we give them, Sid. Now, it's not. I'm not just going to focus on what they do, though. The light functions when we give authority to light himself. See, it's not just...
2: How do we give authority to light to God?
4: Well, we need to quiet ourselves. We need to humble ourselves, get on our knees, get low in Christ, and submit ourselves to what he says about us. Here in America especially, we don't like submission. We don't even know submission. Submission is death, death to yourself. And that takes a choice, a quality
2: surrender.
4: Choice. Yes, full surrender.
2: Full surrender.
4: And we have to fully surrender. If we want to block these influences in our life, we need to fully surrender to him. We don't need to focus so much on fighting all the wickedness, fighting all the wickedness. If we submit to him, he resists it for us.
2: To get Gabe Perot's brand new book, 18 Days in Heaven, plus his digital audio download called I Saw Answered Prayers in Heaven. Do you realize your whole prayer life will go up a mega jump as a result of understanding what's going to be presented? Go to SidRoth.org/4195D. And then, Gabe, God brought you back from heaven to earth. Tell me briefly that process.
4: Sure. So it was the week of November 12th, 2021, and the hospital again had witnessed my body just teetering back and forth. I was in a coma for 18 days. They were even preparing the bag to roll my body out on. They put me on the floor that is filled with the screamers, the most intense place, just many different places. And actually, right before they're going to put a tracheotomy in me, where they're going to take out my voice because I wasn't getting oxygen. I truly wasn't breathing, really. And right before, my friend said, no, he's coming back. He will live and not die. And it was so beautiful. There was actually a praying nurse a day before I came back. I said, there's a praying nurse who was speaking life over me, right? So I saw all these prayers. I saw all these people who were standing in faith. And I was sent back, and I woke up in my body, and sure enough, when I came back, the doctors and nurses were just stunned, and they were telling me all about, you know, all these different things, and I just told them, I said, well, the Lord said I'll live and not die, so thank you. And I went on to just fully recover. At the time, I was half my weight. I have all the medical evidence, but my skull truly was completely cracked, but it went on to completely recover. They had never seen a medical case like mine, Sid. Every other traumatic brain accident that they had ever witnessed did not end up like mine. I went on to completely recover and give him glory. And yeah.
2: Did a doctor ever come to you after you fully recovered and talk to you, and what did he say?
4: I'm glad you asked. Actually, this past month, I visited the same hospital that I had been in. The doctor walks right up to me, he says, I believe in God. I can't explain you. He says, I can't explain why you're alive. I have zero medical explanation. He's like touching me as if like, he's like, wow, this is real. You're alive. Because Sid, he only saw my dead body. He only saw me just gone, lifeless, basically, you know? And I was teetering right in between. And so He goes, this is a miracle. We had to resuscitate you. Then we had to put you in the coma. Then I had to call your parents. And he testified. And I saw the same ER room. I saw the same bed that my body had been on. And we talked all about it, took a photo together, and rejoiced together.
2: You know, I put together a very short version of my life story, how from a traditional Jew, I should have died or been in a mental institution or been in a prison. That was my future. But God saw something more in me. So I wrote my story. It's called There Must Be Something More, which is my own personal experience of how I met the Messiah. The same glory that instantly made me a Jewish believer in Jesus is released on this digital download. I call this the millennial version because it is such a glory-packed, easy read for any age group, old or young. For a free digital download of my ebook, go to sidroth.org/3636D. Last word, look in the camera.
4: Yeah, absolutely. Listen, you must understand this. Your Father loves you. He is not angry at you. He is not holding your life against you. He is angry for you. He wants you to know Him one-on-one. He wants you to look past all the distractions and get real with Him. I'm here to tell you, if you will make the decision to bring yourself into His presence now, even though you may not have been in an accident like myself, listen, trust me, it's much better that you not crack your skull in half.
2: I'm sure.
4: It's much better that you just believe Him now. In the closet of your house, will you seek His face? He will encounter you. So Jesus, I just thank you. This is the one you died for. This is the one you gave everything for. And I thank you that in your blood, they are victorious. One day they'll meet you. One day their last breath will come, but now they'll get ready. Now they'll be ready. In Jesus' name.
2: Thank you, Holy Spirit. Go and flow. Welcome to my world, where it's naturally supernatural.
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1: This is the Phyllis Schlafly Report, a daily broadcast delivering a conservative pro-family perspective since 1983. As an author, speaker, and the founder of Phyllis Schlafly Eagles, Mrs. Schlafly spent an astounding 70 years in public service, protecting and defending the Constitution, the nuclear family, the unborn, and America's sovereignty. Now, from the Phyllis Schlafly Center Studios, here's Ryan Haidt.
2: While the observation of Good Friday and Easter together has far from disappeared in modern Christianity, several Christians may find themselves questioning why we celebrate Good Friday at all and why it's so good. Well, allow me to shed light on this central event of the Christian faith. Simply, Good Friday explains what is wrong with the world, and Easter reveals what God has done to make it right. Christianity teaches that something has gone terribly wrong in human history. The Bible calls this the fall. Human rebellion against God brought sin, suffering, and death into the world. Evil, injustice, and brokenness, they're not illusions or social constructs. These things are the real consequences of humanity's separation from God. Good Friday directly confronts that reality. On this day, Jesus Christ was crucified, suffering the punishment that our sin deserves. The crucifixion reminds us that evil is not merely a problem outside of us. It runs through the human heart. The injustice of the cross, where an innocent man was condemned and executed, reveals the fallen nature of the world. Yet Christians understand that the cross was not just a tragedy. It was also God's plan for redemption. In Jesus' death, God took upon himself the consequences of human sin in order to reconcile humanity to himself. Thankfully, this story does not end with Good Friday. Easter Sunday changes everything. 3 days after his death and burial, Jesus Christ rose from the dead. Sin and death do not have the final word in our human story. God acted decisively to defeat them. The resurrection confirms that Christ's sacrifice on the cross accomplished its purpose, and that new life is possible through him. Because of Easter, Christians know that history is moving toward restoration, not despair. The resurrection is not only proof that Jesus is who he claimed to be, it is also a promise that God will ultimately renew creation and overcome evil. Together, Good Friday and Easter provide a powerful explanation for both the problem and the hope of the human condition. Good Friday shows the depth of the world's brokenness. Easter shows the greater power of God's redemption. In the Christian story, the cross and the empty tomb reveal both what is wrong with the world and how God is making it right. Happy Easter from all of us at the Phyllis Schlafly Report. Christ is risen.
3: On the next episode of The Pond, Bill cooks for his friends.
4: Did you, for reasons known only to you, put mustard in here?
5: Well, I didn't have any cheese, so I found something else yellow.
3: And is determined to get better. And boy, does he.
4: Hey, Methuselah, you seem to have put on a few extra pounds there, buddy.
6: I think we all have. I can barely fit into my shell.
3: Later, we learn about the narrator's first job.
6: Hello?
7: Mr. Rooster, time to crow, sir.
3: Back then, he was very afraid to speak in front of people, but the local chickens asked him to run their annual auction.
8: You can do it. You'll be nervous. You might even choke, but at least you have the ability.
3: Don't miss the next episode of The Pond, right here.

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1: Welcome to The Pond, a place where laughter and learning go together like babies and drool.
2: Ah, yuck. Can't you come up with a better example?
1: Today, Bill cooks for his friends at The Pond.
3: Did you, for reasons known only to you, put mustard in here?
2: Well, I didn't have any cheese.
1: And is determined to get better. And boy, does he.
3: Hey, Methuselah, you seem to have put on a few extra pounds there, buddy.
4: I think we all have. I can barely fit into my shell.
1: Later, we learn about the narrator's first job.
4: Hello?
5: Mr. Rooster, time to crow, sir.
1: Back then, he was very afraid to speak in front of people. It's all coming right up on The Pond. Let's go.

0: There was a day when Bill the Duck was the worst cook at the pond.
1: Anybody want a peanut butter and jelly sandwich?
2: No thanks. I have a crusty muffin to eat.
3: I have an old wiggly carrot I should finish.
4: I would, but I'm starving, and I don't like your cooking.
2: Floyd?
1: It's all right, Tony. At least he's honest.
2: It may be honest, but you don't cook a peanut butter and jelly sandwich,
0: explained Tony the Frog.
1: So you're saying I'm not only a bad cook, but I'm also a bad assembler of food.
2: Exactly.
3: Now, Tony,
0: chimed Methuselah the Alligator.
4: The narrator said you chimed,
0: laughed Floyd the Turtle.
1: Hello? I think we're talking about me here,
0: complained Bill the Duck.
1: Look, I realize I'm a bad cook, but it's hard to mess up a peanut butter and jelly sandwich.
2: Too much peanut butter.
3: Stale bread.
2: Bread with stuff in it.
4: Bread ends.
3: Not enough jelly.
2: Super cold jelly.
4: Crunchy jelly.
1: Okay, I get it. There are lots of ways to ruin a peanut butter and jelly sandwich.
4: Remember the time you just put peanuts and butter in it?
2: Oh, that was bad.
4: I kind of liked it.
1: Look, I'm gonna change all that. I'm taking a cooking class.
3: That's great.
2: I hope you're taking an assembling class as well.
1: By the time I'm done, I'll be the best cook at this pond.
0: And so Bill took his cooking class. Finally, he had all his best friends together to have a meal that he cooked all by himself.
4: I love macaroni and cheese.
1: I thought I'd start out with something simple. Dig in, guys.
0: And that they did. And then they all froze. All but Floyd, who continued to eat.
1: Is something wrong?
3: Bill, did you taste this?
1: No.
3: Maybe you should.
1: Okay.
0: Bill tried a bite of his creation.
1: Yuck! What happened?
2: Did you, for reasons known only to you, put mustard in here?
1: Well, I didn't have any cheese, so I found something else yellow.
3: Mustard.
1: It looked right at the time.
2: How'd you make the mustard sticky?
1: Molasses.
2: Oh, boy.
1: I don't understand this. I had the color right and the texture right, but it still didn't taste right.
3: There's no substitute for the real thing.
4: I like macaroni and mustard and molasses.
0: Sure enough, Floyd had eaten all of his.
4: You gonna finish that, Methuselah?
3: Be my guest.
4: Thanks.
0: So Bill, determined to be a good cook, took another class.
2: You sure you want to do that, Bill?
1: I am not giving up.
2: You know, you can buy food pre-cooked at places called restaurants.
0: But Bill had made up his mind. He took another class, and then he invited his friends over to eat.
1: This is a little something known as sweet and sour spare ribs.
3: Now you're talking my language.
0: And to Bill's delight, everyone loved his meal.
2: Bill, this is great.
3: Well done, Bill.
4: Can I get a side of mustard and molasses?
1: For dessert, homemade peanut butter cookies.
4: Delicious.
0: It was truly a successful meal.
2: Congratulations, Bill. You did it. You can cook.
0: But it was really just the beginning. Bill was determined to not just be able to cook a few things. He wanted to be able to cook lots of things.
2: I like the sound of that.
0: And his friends at the pond ate. And ate.
4: Yummy!
0: And ate.
2: All right.
0: Until somebody noticed.
2: Hey, Methuselah, you seem to have put on a few extra pounds there, buddy.
4: I think we all have. I can barely fit into my shell.
3: I wouldn't talk, Tony. I can feel the ground rumble when you hop now.
0: So Bill had to stop experimenting with food on his good friends.
4: No!
0: Determined to be the best cook possible, however, he kept taking classes and even entered competitions.
1: If you want to be the best at something, you have to work really hard at it.
0: He sent in homemade recipes to cookbook makers all over the world.
1: I don't ask for anything in return. I just like to share.
0: Then, one day, a very strange thing happened.
5: Hi, this is Emeril Lagasse. And next week, I'm heading down to the pond to visit one of the world's most renowned cooks, Bill the Duck. I'll see you then!
0: Sure enough, Bill had become famous among cooks, and he didn't even know it.
2: Hey, Bill, why didn't you tell us Emeril Lagasse was coming to the pond?
1: Who?
2: Emeril, the Emeril.
1: Why would he be coming here?
2: You. I just heard it on television.
3: Are you serious, Tony?
2: As serious as a librarian, my friend.
4: He's my favorite goose.
1: He's the greatest bird cook in the world.
2: You mean cooking bird, right?
1: Oh, yes, of course.
0: Oh, the pond creatures were quite excited.
3: I wonder what he looks like in person.
4: I bet he's tall, real tall.
2: I bet he can answer any question about anything.
1: I can't wait to meet him.
3: Guys, we have to remember, he's just a creature like you or me.
2: He's a celebrity.
3: Tony, he's no different just because he's on TV.
4: He's not just any celebrity. He's a cooking celebrity.
1: You can't beat that.
3: Gentlemen, I'm as excited as you are. You can probably hear it in my voice. But we have to remember, just like us, Emerald breathes the same air, waits in long lines at amusement parks, and wonders why you have to wait a half hour after eating to go swimming.
4: Fish don't wait a half hour, do they?
1: Say what you want. He's the greatest television celebrity cooking bird ever. I wonder if he'd autograph my spatula.
2: I'm working on my list of cooking birds. Having trouble getting any others for the list.
1: Okay, so he's the only celebrity cooking bird ever. Still, it's pretty cool that he's coming here.
0: The next week, a large van pulled up, then another, and another.
4: There must be a lot of food in those vans.
2: Television shows require a lot of equipment. I'm guessing if you eat most of what's in those vans, you'll set off metal detectors for the rest of your life.
1: I can't believe he's gonna do a show right here. I hope I get to meet him before the show.
0: But because Emeril was so busy, Bill was unable to meet the great chef. Then the day came. It was showtime.
2: Hey, everybody, I'm here at the pond where some of the best recipes in years have come. I'm working on Bill the Duck's famous pesto potato soup, and I'm gonna turn it up a notch. First, some more garlic. Boom! Now, some more basil. Boom! Some more salt. Boom! Bada bam!
0: The show was a hit. Everyone was having fun. Finally, at the end of the show...
2: And now I want to introduce you to the great pond chef himself, Bill the Duck. Bill, come on up here. It's great to have you on the show.
1: You really shouldn't have added that much salt to my potato soup. I recommend you turn it down a notch.
2: There is no down button, right, folks? Listen, Bill, I really want to talk to you more about your recipes and how you come up with them.
1: Well, I'm flattered.
2: But we're out of time. Thanks, everybody. So long.
1: That's it?
2: Yeah, that's it.
1: You came all the way here, lugged all that equipment, and did one show, and I spoke only two sentences?
2: Billy!
1: Bill.
2: Bill, look, I'm not real good with time. I didn't mean to offend you. I just get talking and cooking, and then some guy signals me, and it's time to say goodbye, okay?
1: Okay.
2: Are we still friends?
1: Sure. I didn't know we were friends to begin with.
0: And that they were. For the next couple of days, Bill and Emeril did everything together, which consisted mostly of cooking. And as time went by, an odd thing happened.
2: Bill, you're such a good cook. I wish I could cook like you.
1: Huh?
0: Emeril really looked up to Bill.
2: I just do what recipes my producers tell me to do. You actually create recipes. You're the greatest.
1: What?
2: You know, I've canceled next week's show so I can hang out here some more, if that's okay.
0: And so Emeril hung out with Bill day after day after day.
2: Hey, Bill, where's Emeril?
1: He's taking a nap, which is a good thing. I don't know if I can take him anymore.
4: But he's the Emeril Lagusse, isn't he?
1: Yeah, but he won't leave me alone. Bill, let's do this. Bill, let's do that. Bill, teach me to cook.
2: Now, don't do anything to offend him.
1: Why?
2: I like his cooking.
1: Not good enough. I'm gonna have to ask him to stop following me around.
3: He looks up to you.
1: Too much.
3: Like you used to look up to him.
1: Your point is?
3: Bill, you've discovered that Emeril, just as suspected, is really no different than you and me.
1: I'm a better cook.
2: Hey, Methuselah's got a point here. Just a week ago, we all thought he was the greatest thing since boneless, skinless chicken.
4: How do they walk without bones?
1: I really did look up to Emeril.
3: And now he looks up to you. It's your responsibility to treat him the way you wanted him to treat you.
0: The creatures at the pond realized that day. We all have weaknesses, insecurities, things that make us flawed creatures. Nobody but God is perfect.
4: Imagine God's cooking.
2: Oh, man, that's gotta be good.
6: We interrupt this edition of The Pond to bring you breaking news from history. Our reporter, Gary Mittelberg, is at the Red Sea right now. Gary, what's happening there?
7: Well, I can see Moses and his people pinned in. The Pharaoh and his men are closing in. It's a terrible sight. They're doomed.
6: Gary, are you with Moses now?
7: Actually, I'm in a boat. Hang on, I got a bite.
8: Oh, you're fishing?
7: Well, it's been a long wait, but I can see Moses. He's raising his staff and... Hey, what's going on? The water is splitting down the middle. And I think I've got a fish on the line.
8: What are the people doing?
7: You wouldn't believe it. They're crossing right down the middle of the sea on dry land. The water opened up.

0: down there. Could you reach over and grab that fish? Uh-oh, I'm getting close to the edge. Oh, no!
1: Gary, are you there? Well, this has been breaking news from history. Hey, what's that noise?
2: I think it's your toaster oven. Might want to give it a kick.
1: Yes, much better.
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0: It was a lovely day at the pond.
1: Sure is,
0: said Tony the Frog.
1: A great day to hear a story.
0: And today's story just happens to be about Tony.
1: Hang on. I don't think so. I checked my notes earlier and I would have seen my name.
0: Today's story is about Bill the Duck.
2: Me? I looked at the story schedule before I left my house. I'm sure it's not about me.
0: Today's story is about Floyd the Turtle.
3: All right.
4: I don't think so.
3: You don't? The narrator said it is. I think I'm due,
0: said Floyd the Turtle with great understanding and wisdom.
1: Hey, something's wrong here. My notes are messed up. They say the story's about the narrator. That can't be.
4: I think it can be.
3: A narrator story. Wow.
0: I'm just a narrator, said the narrator.
4: But you weren't always a narrator at the pond.
1: Tell the story, narrator, or I will. Okay, here we go. Now, what page does it start on? Okay, I got it. It was a long time ago. The narrator had his first job at the chicken coop.
3: Narrating chicken stories?
1: Not exactly. Hello? His job was to call the roosters early in the morning.
5: Mr. Rooster, time to crow, sir.
2: Boy, that doesn't sound like the narrator we know.
1: Well, in a way it wasn't. He was younger and still trying to figure out what his role in life was. You see, he had one great fear.
3: Clowns?
1: No, he likes clowns.
0: I do?
1: I'm narrating this story, and I'm taking some liberties.
0: That's not how it works.
1: Anyway, back to my story. The narrator had one great fear. Speaking.
3: What?
1: That's right, speaking. He had trouble stringing a sentence together. He even stuttered sometimes, and his voice would crack when he had something important to say. But when the pressure was really on, he got the hiccups.
4: Oh, that's rough.
1: You better believe it is. Then, one day, the chickens were preparing for the annual charity auction, where they raise money for new coops, places for the little chicks to play, food for the poor chickens, all that. And creatures came from many miles away for this big auction. That year, the auctioneer came down with a terrible case of laryngitis.
2: Oh, no.
1: Oh, yes.
3: Couldn't someone else do the auction?
1: Impossible. You see, they were all chickens.
3: Oh.
1: The chickens were quite down.
6: Whatever are we gonna do?
7: We? I can't do anything.
8: No, don't everyone panic. Pull yourselves together.
6: Dr. Holstein, this is all we have. Unlike you, a rare chicken with a degree in medicine.
7: Not to mention a name that makes one think you're a cow.
6: We're just plain old chickens. We lay eggs, we peck at the ground, we run from our shadows. We can't go out and get jobs. We depend upon this yearly auction.
7: Think about it, Doc. Suppose a chicken gets a job at a fast food place. A customer insists he smokes in the dining room. What's a chicken gonna do?
8: Well, run like the Dickens.
7: Exactly.
6: Our instincts tell us to run when there's the slightest hint of trouble. That makes for bad employees.
9: I see a bumblebee.
8: Where are you going? Hey, come back here. Oh, you chickens.
10: What's going on here, Doc?
8: Oh, the hens saw a bee and... Stop it now. You're a rooster.
10: Roosters are chickens, too.
8: Look, you have to help me get a handle on these people.
10: Just the thought of trying to solve a problem scares me. You know that.
8: If we do not organize and find a way to make this auction work, this coop is doomed. Our entire society here collapses.
10: You scared me again there, Doc.
8: Who can we get to do the auction?
10: How about you?
8: Impossible. I'm too delicate to speak loudly. I'm trained in medicine. Besides, I'm also a chicken and could potentially back out at the worst time. The auction must be done by a non-chicken.
10: I don't know anybody we could trust. There's just no...

0: No way.
1: Think. You must think.
0: I will.
2: And that he did, to no avail. But the next morning, the narrator, who was then just a caller, called.
0: Hello?
3: Hi. Sorry to bother you,
0: right,
3: but...
0: Right. Time to crow. Hey, you're not a chicken.
3: I'm sorry. I'm not, is that okay?
0: Okay? It's perfect.
3: Well, okay. Thanks. Bye.
0: Wait, I have a job for you.
3: For me? I have a job. Thanks, though.
0: Please, you call Roosters in the morning. Don't you aspire to anything else, young man?
3: No. I can't really do anything else. I can barely do this.
0: Not anymore. You're gonna do something very gutsy.
3: I have to go now.
2: But the rooster was insistent. Eventually, our very own narrator took the job.
4: I don't like this idea.
1: My name is Dr. Holstein.
4: But you're a chicken.
1: So?
4: A Holstein is a cow.
1: It's my name, that's all. Just as a guy named Butcher isn't necessarily a butcher, and a guy named Hammer is quite likely not a hammer.
4: Oh, good point.
1: I'm here to check your mental health and make sure you're up to the task.
4: I'm not. I can tell you that right now.
1: Well, that's a good sign.
4: So I don't have to do it?
1: It's a good sign that you know how scary this assignment is. It means you're healthy enough to do it.
4: But I don't... I can't speak in front of people.
1: But you're not chicken.
4: Just afraid.
1: Sure, we're all afraid, young man. But chickens are incapable of doing this. It's just our nature. You can do it. You'll be nervous. You might even choke. But at least you have the ability.
4: Gee, I feel so much better.
1: We're depending on you.
4: So what sort of things are we auctioning off?
1: Oh, many, many things. Brown eggs, white eggs, green eggs, large eggs, small eggs, Easter eggs, many, many eggs.
2: The narrator knew he had quite a job ahead of him.
5: Is that the same Dr. Holstein we know?
2: That was his father, a psychologist. Anyway, as the big day approached, the young narrator practiced. He bought a few sticks of gum and tried selling them on the street.
4: I have gum. Do I hear 50 cents? I see that hand. 50 cents. Going once.
6: I don't want your gum. I was itching my head.
4: Do I hear 30 cents? 20. Anybody want a stick of gum for 20 cents?
2: He tried and tried to sell that stick of gum.
4: One stick for one penny. Do I hear two sticks for one penny? A pack for one bent, barely usable penny.
2: After a while, he realized it might just be that nobody was interested in gum that day. So he decided to sell a product everybody would buy, you know, to warm up to selling.
4: I have a $5 bill for only $4. Do I hear $4? Do I hear $3.50?
2: But it turns out he was so bad at selling, he couldn't even sell money at a discount.
4: $5 for 2 1/4.
2: As the big day approached, the narrator decided he simply couldn't do it.
1: Young man, if you don't do it, nobody will.
4: I couldn't sell an ocean to a beached whale right now.
1: Young man, let me show you something. Come along.
2: Dr. Holstein then took our narrator to different parts of the coop. He showed him where the chickens lived and how little they had. Then he showed him their supply of food.
4: Where's the rest?
1: That's it. Someday we're hoping a human family moves in and takes care of us. For now, we're on our own, and if we don't sell the eggs, we don't eat.
2: It was right then that the narrator realized something he hadn't even considered. Something so obvious, yet so hidden in his fear.
4: If God wants me to do this, I'll do it. And if God wants me to be good at it, I'll be good at it.
1: That's the attitude, my friend. That's the attitude.
2: As the big day approached, the narrator prayed and prayed. And then he stood before hundreds at the auction. And the first thing that came out of his mouth was... And then there was silence. The crowd sat nervously as the narrator tried to speak. Then something miraculous happened.
7: I'll take a dozen brown eggs for $2.
2: Someone in the crowd simply spoke up on their own.
8: I'll take 40 dozen green eggs for $80.
2: More spoke up.
9: I'll take 100 dozen Easter eggs for $300.
4: Sold to the creature with $300.
2: And just like that, the narrator got his confidence.
4: Do I hear $1,000 for this truckload of white eggs?
8: 1,000. 2,000.
4: Do I hear
9: 3,000.
8: 4,000.
2: The narrator learned that day that God can take your weakness and turn it into your strength.
10: God seems to like to do that.
2: That's for sure. The youngster who could barely put together a sentence is the narrator whose voice is a comfort to many today.
4: Well,
10: Thank you, Tony.
2: And now, since I've narrated this story, I think I should be able to talk until the music begins. So, cue the music. There it is. I like this. Maybe I should have been a narrator.
10: You have to start by selling eggs.
2: Oh, I think I'll pass on that one.

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0: Big Mouth Bass.
2: Why would I find her? I'd rather go find the measles.
0: Alligator Hunter.
3: Ah!
2: What?
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0: The Little Thing.
5: Plenty are the toys they give me.
0: The rise and fall of Tony the Frog.
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1: 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Alima looked out her apartment window over the Cairo streets and whispered a prayer. She prayed for her brothers and sisters who were left behind in ISIS-held territory, and for the three other families who'd escaped the violence and accompanied her into this strange city. Alima didn't know whether or not she'd ever be able to return home, but in that moment she was comforted by Paul's words in Philippians 3:20 that our citizenship is in heaven. 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
3: Chapter 24. Be not thou envious against evil men, neither desire to be with them, for their heart studieth destruction, and their lips talk of mischief. Through wisdom is an house builded, and by understanding it is established, and by knowledge shall the chambers be filled with all precious and pleasant riches. A wise man is strong, yea, a man of knowledge increaseth strength, for by wise counsel thou shalt make thy war, and in multitude of counselors there is safety. Wisdom is too high for a fool. He openeth not his mouth in the gate. He that deviseth to do evil shall be called a mischievous person. The thought of foolishness is sin, and the scorner is an abomination to men. If thou faint in the day of adversity, thy strength is small. If thou forbear to deliver them that are drawn unto death, and those that are ready to be slain, if thou sayest, Behold, we knew it not, doth not he that pondereth the heart consider it? And he that keepeth thy soul, doth not he know it? And shall not he render to every man according to his works? My son, eat thou honey, because it is good, and the honeycomb, which is sweet, to thy taste. So shall the knowledge of wisdom be unto thy soul. When thou hast found it, then there shall be a reward, and thy expectation shall not be cut off. Lay not weight, O wicked man, against the dwelling of the righteous. Spoil not his resting place. For a just man falleth 7 times and riseth up again, but the wicked shall fall into mischief. Rejoice not when thine enemy falleth, and let not thine heart be glad when he stumbleth, lest the Lord see it, and it displease him, and he turn away his wrath from him.

0: Fret not thyself because of evil men, neither be thou envious at the wicked, for there shall be...
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2: Welcome to Taking Your Place in Christ. I'm Mark Hankins, and today I have a powerful message from the Word of God that I believe will bless you and will encourage you. My favorite scripture is, "Now thanks be unto God, who always causes us to triumph in Christ." And today is a day of triumph. Let's get right into the Word.

0: Now join us as Mark Hankins teaches on Faith is Motion Activated.
1: He sees me.
2: Now, I was watching late night TV many years ago, and they had this guy on there that wrote a novel. And so I was very interested and enjoy writing and stuff. So they said he wrote a novel, first man to write a novel with no verbs. So I was really interested in that. So they're interviewing this guy, the first guy to write a novel with no verbs. So the guy interviewed him and said, well, how's it selling? He said, not too good. You said, why? Because it don't have no action. In other words, it's a novel, and it's got nouns, it's got pronouns. Come on, it's got lots of adjectives, full of prepositions, just don't have no verbs. I said, that sounds like a lot of churches I've been to. You got nouns and pronouns everywhere and a load of adjectives, but God said, could I buy a verb? I'd like to find somebody. Come on, in other words, somebody that will act like God is God, that Jesus is Lord, that you are redeemed. In other words, your faith translated into action. How would you act? Here's the way Smith Wigglesworth said it. He said it in reference to Elijah and Elisha. Here's the way he said it. Remember when Elisha followed Elijah, he had all these chances to quit and to stop, you know. He has to stop. And so Elisha said, I'm not stopping. I won't leave you until you die. I'm not never leaving you. Well, you know, the chariot came down. We know Elijah went up. We know the mantle came down, right? Well, the mantle came down. Man, that mantle represents the supernatural. But Elisha took that mantle, walked over to the river, and he hit the river and said, where is the Lord God of Elijah? And the waters parted. Here's the way Wigglesworth said about that. He said, a man can have a gift from God and never know it until he acts in faith. All right, let's try this out over here. Did you know you have some anointing on the inside of you? You got the power that raised Christ, and that you can have supernatural resources and never know it until you act in faith. Hallelujah. Actually, there's two kinds of unbelief. In Dad Hagen's, he said that unbelief is a thief of God's best blessings. Unbelief is a thief. Actually, Jesus only marveled two times in the four Gospels. I always think about, you know, if you're following Jesus, you're in the crowd. You've been hearing him for 3 years, and he only marveled twice. So if he marveled, they must have noticed he is marveling. And I thought, why didn't he marvel more? Well, Jesus really didn't marvel that much because he's actually been around forever. If you've been around forever, you've seen everything at least twice, right? And Jesus didn't just see everything. He actually made everything. So when people are impressed with, Jesus was not impressed with. People say, oh, that's amazing. Jesus goes, But what made Jesus marvel? We know in Mark chapter 6, it says that there Jesus could do no mighty work. And he marveled at their unbelief. In other words, he wanted to do some greater things, but he was limited by people's unbelief. And he marveled. He went, wow. Some real strong unbelief here. Very impressive. I haven't found that anywhere else except here. Right? So he marveled at unbelief, and the cure for it is, he said, he went about the cities and the villages teaching. In other words, there's two kinds of unbelief. The first kind of unbelief is simply ignorance. And ignorance is curable. Don't look at nobody next to you. Let me say, how many of y'all thank God that ignorance is curable? All right, so the first kind of unbelief is simply ignorance. That means you just don't know, and sometimes you just don't know what you don't know. Right? How do you cure that? Well, Romans chapter 10, verse 17 says, so then, faith cometh by hearing, and hearing by the word of God. In other words, you can cure unbelief simply by hearing, and hearing the word of God. Actually, Jesus said in Mark chapter 4, he said, take heed how you hear. Take heed how you hear. He said, because the measure that you hear is the measure that will be given to you. And he talked how faith worked there in Mark chapter 4. But notice this. Years ago, I heard the story about, in the days of the Depression, I probably read this in a Reader's Digest or something. And so there's one job available and 100 people trying to get that one job. And so they're lining up in the office, trying to get an interview. And in the middle of the interview process, the boss figured out, well, really, I need somebody at this job that understands Morse code. So while everybody's lined up outside the office, he just tapped out in Morse code. If you can hear this, run into my office right now because you got the job. So people are waiting in line. In the middle of the whole process, somebody way back in the line ran past everybody, ran past the secretary, ran around the office. The boss came out and said, this person has the job. Everybody said, well, that's not fair. How come they get the job? We didn't even get an interview. He said, well, really, I need somebody that understands Morse code. And so I tapped out, if you can hear this, run into my office. You got the job. In other words, when the word of God is coming out, like Pastor David prophesying last night, it was so powerful. And I thought, man, if you can hear this, you need to run into the office because you got the job. In other words, while you're hearing sometimes what other people don't hear. Amen. So to cure the first kind of unbelief is simply the teaching of the Word of God, how to receive the Word of God. Amen? Second kind of unbelief, Dad Hagin said, is being unpersuaded to act on the Word of God. Unpersuaded to act. In other words, you do believe, but you never reach the point of persuasion to where you act on the Word. That's why it takes longer to receive offerings sometimes. Come on, you're teaching on the Word, teaching on the Word. Teaching on the Word. Everybody got, all right, I see that. Hold on to your wallet, Margaret. He's coming after the money. Come on. But while you're teaching, come on, that when you're sowing, you're giving, come on, you're giving according to the harvest you have in mind, the expectation, and you believe God is able to make all grace abound toward you so you have all sufficiency in all things may abound to every good work. Ha, ha, ha. Just laugh for a minute. But it must be translated into action. Y'all still here? Because if you stay in the area of reasoning in your thoughts and you never translate it into acting on the Word of God, not just any kind of act, but acting on the Word of God. Amen? Ha, ha, ha. Go ahead and laugh. Come on. So last night I decided, Trent and I decided we're going to sow a special seed in the offering. We're going to give $10,000. Well, the devil said, well, it's not a good time for that. Not a good time. Y'all still here? Not a good time. Y'all still here? I said, we're just going to do it anyway. We call that grab a corn stalk, swing out over hell, and spit in the devil's eye. Come on. So I sowed the seed. Well, I just started, praise the Lord, hallelujah, the Bible is true. God multiplies my seed sown. Ha, ha, ha, ha. And I got this morning, secretary comes and says, somebody just sent you $10,000 this morning. I went, ha, ha, ha, ha, ha, ha, ha, ha, ha. And I got news for you, there's more where that came from. Come on, because God gives seed to the sower. So I tell people, you don't give seed to the thinker. You're like, I'm thinking about it. The Lord told me, he said, if you'll get addicted to giving, I'll support your habit. That means the sower is someone who acts on the word and says, I believe that word is true, and God will open the windows of heaven, and there's more where this came from, so I'm going to act on the word, or here's my tithe, or here's my seed. I'm sowing generously, and I'm expecting a harvest. Ha, ha. Go ahead and laugh a minute. So the second kind of unbelief is being what?
1: Unpersuaded.
2: Unpersuaded. That doesn't mean you don't know. You're just unpersuaded to obey or to act on the word. Now, I was watching this sports program a couple of days ago, ESPN. And so football season's coming back up. And, it's just a wonderful time. Lord knows if you've had to watch the news. What is Donald Trump going to do next? I mean, look, so what's going to happen? And they go over it again and again and again, and then they bring in expert number one and expert number two and let them tell you what they think about it. I don't give a rip what they think about it. Now, finally, football season's back. The Lord has delivered us from the news for at least 6 months. Come on, you can tell people that watch the news too much. Come when they come to church, they're like. So I'm watching ESPN, so they have this special program where they'll take an NFL football player and they'll, you know, tell about his life and how he became a pro, how he did in high school and college. So that a couple days ago, they did one on Randy Moss. Now, if you know anything about Randy Moss, he is a superstar wide receiver for the Minnesota Vikings. Minnesota. Then he ended up at the Patriots, I think. And anyway, just a superstar, actually. I mean, just amazing. Probably one of the best there ever was. And Randy Moss, they said, throughout high school, just a standout throughout high school. Broke every kind of record. He got into a little bit of trouble and got into college, you know, and he had to go to jail. So came out of jail. And I just see, you know, how he went back into college and how he made it onto the pros. But they said Randy Moss was so good. Here's what one of his coaches said. Randy Moss was so good. They put their best defensive backs on him and nobody could stop him. So when he made a catch on their best defensive back, actually they said he was so good, the quarterback didn't even have to be that great. Just throw it in the vicinity and Randy will get it. But they said Randy Moss became so good that whenever something special happened, they would tell the person guarding him, they would say, "You just got mossed." You know what that means? That means they changed his name to a verb. They said, anytime your name is changed to a verb,
1: yeah, amen.
2: That means you've been doing so good so long, we'll have to just change your name to a verb. So I thought, now in the midst of every situation when you have faith in God and you're facing a challenge or you're facing something that may be a financial issue or a mental issue or something, you just need to look at that situation, bam, hit it with the blood of Jesus, believe and speak and say, you just got Jesus Christed. I mean, when it looked impossible, your situation just got Jesus Christed, man.
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1: Don't be anxious, he said. Verse 33, but seek ye first the reign of God and His righteousness, and all these shall be added to you. Now, we're talking about being fully persuaded that what He had promised, He's able to perform. He told you and me, if we'll seek His kingdom and His things first, He is going to add to us clothes, food, shelter. Is that right? Did he say? Did he say? You follow me, I'm going to add to you everything you need. Then if I worry about it, what does that show? It shows I don't believe it. I'm not convinced. The Bible says casting all your care on Him because He cares for you. What He's saying is, leave it with me. Don't bother your little head. Just leave it with me. Trust me. I'll take care of it. You know, I was in a situation a while back, and the Lord dealt with me. Notify them and tell them that the Lord's dealt with you, the ministry, to take care of that ministry thing that they're doing. And so we did. Man, they were happy. They shouted. You know, you heard the phone drop. And they were shouting there. You know, heard some commotion, and then they come back and go, Oh, Brother Keith, God is so good. God is so good. God is so good. They ain't seen any money.
2: Right. Amen.
3: Right.
2: That's right.
1: What do they got? They got a word from me.
2: That's right.
1: That's all they got.
2: That's right. Amen.
1: But you'd have thought they was holding the money in their hand.
2: Amen.
1: And they got the money.
2: Amen.
1: The ministry thing was taken care of.
3: Yes.
1: But now what if they'd said, huh, that's nice, Brother Keith. I sure hope so. It's just been a tearing me up on this, you know. I said, no, did you hear me? We're going to send it. We're going to take care of it. Okay. That's good, I guess. They won't quit worrying. Why won't they quit worrying? They don't believe it's done. They don't believe it's taken care of. Why don't they believe it's taken care of? They don't believe what I said. They either believe I can't do what I said, or they believe I won't do what I said. Either way, it's a personal assault on my character.
2: That's right.
1: Why would I call if I couldn't do it?
2: Right.
1: And why would I tell them I'd do it if I'm not going to do it?
2: Right.
1: That's a serious character problem with me.
3: Yes.
1: That's why faith stops worrying.
3: Yes.
1: And faith begins to rejoice. Yes. Rejoice. Yes. Rejoice. Yes. Rejoice and rejoice. Why? He said He's going to add to me everything I need. The head of the church said, I follow Him. He's going to add to me. Come, somebody say, He's going to add to me. Am I reading the scripture right here? You seek first the kingdom of God and His righteousness. Now, if you're going to see how much sin you can get into and never care what God says, well, that's another thing. But if you're going to endeavor to find out what He wants you to do and live, follow His plan for your life, what can you count on? All these things are going to be added to you. Come on, somebody say, I will not lack.
4: I will not lack
1: for every necessity of life. It'll all be added to me as I need it. So why should you worry? Why should you worry? Why should you fear? Why should you be anxious? My. Verse 34, in case you didn't get it the first five times. What did the master say? Be not therefore anxious for the morrow. For the morrow shall be anxious for its own things. Sufficient for the day is the evil of it. There's plenty of stuff to deal with when you get there. You believe God about today. The Amplified says, verse 25, therefore I tell you, stop being perpetually uneasy, anxious and worried about your life. Stop it. That's what Jesus called little faith. Little faith. Amen. Hallelujah. And I'm halfway through the message. Yes. Let's go to one passage in closing, I think. John chapter 14 and verse 1. Who's talking here? Jesus, the head of the church, the master. He said, try, do your best. No. Let not your heart be troubled.
2: Amen.
1: Who's the understood subject?
2: You.
1: You are not to let your heart be troubled. Now there's a number of things that's revelation here. One, he wouldn't need to say this unless there are going to be things that try to trouble you.
2: That's right.
1: Yeah. Things are going to come.
2: Right.
1: No matter what decisions you make and what purpose you make to obey God,
2: right,
1: they're going to come.
2: Right.
1: Sights and sounds.
2: Right.
1: Reasonings.
2: Right.
1: And feelings.
2: Right.
1: And situations.
2: Right.
1: And if you don't do anything, it will come from the outside into you. And you will be troubled.
3: Right.
1: Your heart will be troubled. You'll be vexed. You'll be scared. You'll be uneasy. You'll be in anxiety. I don't care who you are.
2: Right.
1: There's something that can get to you.
2: That's right.
1: But why did Jesus tell us this? Because apparently it's possible, even though it comes against you or comes on you, you don't have to let it in you. It will come.
3: Yeah. Right.
1: But apparently it's up to us whether we let it.
2: Right.
3: Yeah.
2: Amen.
1: Let not.
2: Right.
1: Whether we let it get in us and trouble us. Go to verse 27 of the same chapter, John 14, 27. He said, peace I leave with you. My peace I give unto you. Not as the world gives, give I to you. Let not your heart be troubled. He already got through saying that. Verse 1. Why would he say it? Because he knows he's lived here.
2: Right.
1: He knows there's going to come pressure. There's going to come money stuff, body stuff, kids stuff, marriage stuff. Come on, are you with me?
2: Yeah.
1: Things you care about are the things you're most likely to take care over.
2: Right. That's right.
1: But what's the truth? I don't have to.
2: That's right.
1: No matter what it is, no matter how much I care about this situation or this person, I don't have to let it come in me and me become anxious over it.
2: Right.
1: There's a line we've got to find. I care about them. I care about what's happening. That's good. That's love. Is that right?
2: Yes.
1: I care about my kids. I care about my spouse. I care that I pay my bills. That's good. I want to do the right thing. I want to have the right thing. I care about it. But there comes a point where you cross a line from caring, and now you're just worrying about it. You're just being anxious, and now you're in disobedience.
2: Right.
1: Now, it's not love.
2: Right.
1: It's unbelief.
2: Right.
1: Come on, y'all with me.
2: Yeah.
1: And you've crossed a line from caring about to taking care over.
2: Right.
1: Not the same thing at all. No. And you gotta learn your own heart and your own mind when you cross that line.
2: That's true. That's true. Amen.
1: And I know over the years the Lord's taught Phyllis and I, and I can tell when I'm getting too close to that line and I got to get a hold of myself. Right. I got to change the channel.
2: Right.
1: Somebody said, what do you do? It's not as hard as you think. Right. You've got to look at something else. You got to quit looking at those bills. You got to quit talking about those symptoms. I don't care what's going on. You got to change the channel. You got to get your mind off of that and onto Him and onto what He said. Hallelujah. Hallelujah. Now, a lot of folks are in better shape right now than when you came in an hour or so ago. You are. You are. And if we could all just stay like this 24/7, but that's not life. So you're going to leave here. You're going to go back to your home. You're going to go back to your job. You're going to go back to the school, back to your family. What would be the temptation? Look at this. Look at this. Look at this. Look at this. Look at this. Can you control what you look at?
2: Yes.
1: Just like you turned your head around and couldn't see me anymore. You can turn your head. And you can, now, if something's really been bugging you, oh, it'll come. And if you've been used to looking at the wrong thing, you'll catch yourself looking at the wrong thing. And you'll have to get your chin and go, look over here. Quit it. Yeah, but it's here. I can hear it. Just ignore it. Look over here. Look over here. Is that right? And you'll catch yourself, No. Look over here. Look over here. Yeah, but the bills and how much? No, He said He's going to add it to me. He's going to add it to me.
2: Amen.
1: Is that right?
2: Amen. That's right.
1: What we look at determines whether there's darkness in us and unbelief and fear or whether there's light and faith. Hallelujah.
2: Amen.
1: And joy and peace. And the reason why it's in our hands is because we can decide what to look at. Can't we?
2: Yes.
1: We can decide what to look at, what not to look at, what to talk about, what not to talk about. It's our choice.
2: Yes.
1: And in that choice is faith or doubt.
2: Amen.
1: And in that choice is victory or defeat.
2: Yes.
1: Somebody say glory to God.
2: Glory to God.
1: He said, verse 27, read it again. He said, peace I leave with you. My peace I give to you. Not as the world gives, give I to you. Let not your heart be troubled, neither let it be afraid. Then you don't have to. Praise be to God. Praise be to God.
0: And that concludes today's message by Brother Keith Moore. 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That's 417-334-9233. 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
1: Welcome to 15 Minutes in the Word with New York Times bestselling author Joyce Meyer. On today's program, Joyce will be teaching from her series, Enjoying Successful Relationships. God wants to bless us, but we must get along. Because where there is unity, there is blessing and anointing. So it's our job to learn how to set aside our own agenda and serve one another through love. Now, here's Joyce with today's teaching.
2: And I'm doing a series this weekend on exposing strife. Strife is bickering, arguing, heated disagreement, and an angry undercurrent. The angry undercurrent is the dangerous part, because that's what we have when people are pretending like everything's okay, but behind the scenes, or deep down in their heart, there's bitterness and resentment, and when opportunity comes, there's gossip and criticism, and strife destroys. Satan uses that evil spirit to destroy marriages, to destroy all kinds of interpersonal relationships. I believe that strife is the culprit that destroys many businesses, because I don't think that we can prosper where there's no peace. Many churches are destroyed by strife. We can't have anointed services when the songs that we sing are pretty, but there's strife in the worship team. One person's jealous of another. I should be leading worship and not you. I sing better than you. You didn't treat me right. I should have done a special. You never let me do a special. There's no anointing for people to receive the Word of God. When they go and park themselves in a seat, but they're judgmental or critical of the pastor, the way he does the service, the length of the service, it's amazing the things that people can find to murmur and complain about. And we need to realize how totally, completely blessed we are to be able to freely drive into a place like this and hear the Word all weekend. We need to keep the strife out of our lives. Now, if there was a newspaper that was an expose on strife that came out, let's say, once a month, it might read something like this. Headline: couple attending Bible college loses everything they have in a fire. Warned by God, but tried to rebuke the warning. Christian businessman confused over having to file bankruptcy. When questioned about strife among his employees, he said it was not his responsibility to deal with the issue. Teenage believer turns to drugs, says he can't see God and his parents, all he sees is strife. Church dies due to strife among the leaders. Couple never receives the inheritance promised to them in the Word of God because they ignored the chastisement that they received from God about strife in their marriage. Growing Christian school destroyed. Holy Spirit reports that there was strife among the teaching staff. Now you see, I've been part of a church that was destroyed by strife. I've not only been on this end of church, I've been on that end of church. And I know a lot of the nonsense that can go on in places if people are not taught properly the dangers of strife. This is not just a little teaching, it is dangerous. And you need to treat strife like poison. I have a reverential fear of strife. So many times things happen in people's lives and nobody can understand it, because after all, they're in church every week and they're such nice people and they're ushers and they're greeters. But then when you find out the truth, there was all kinds of junk going on at home behind closed doors that nobody was dealing with. It doesn't matter how many times a week we go to church, a house full of sacrifices with strife is not pleasing to the Lord. Amen? There's power in agreement. There's weakness in disagreement. Now, getting along with people is not easy. And it's not something that's going to happen accidentally. It's something that is only going to happen if we do it on purpose. And the only way that we're going to make this decision to do it on purpose is if we realize what we're giving up. If we don't make a commitment to have peace in our life, and in our relationships. I can't repeat everything I've said so far, but I think most of it has been valuable. That's why it's good for you to be able to get the teaching CDs if you missed some of the sessions. I talked this morning a lot about humility and how contention and strife only comes by pride. You cannot have an argument if one person or two people are not in pride. The Bible says, humble yourself under the mighty hand of God. Let him exalt you in his own way, in his own time. This morning I called my message, I think I'm right, but I may be wrong. You'll be amazed how many arguments that will save you if you will get a more humble attitude of mind, and instead of always assuming that you're right and everybody else is wrong, get it ingrained in your thinking that you're not right about everything. Our opinion is not the only one that's right about everything. We don't have to get our own way all the time. Matthew 18, 19. Let's see what it says about the power of agreement. How many of you want to pray and get your prayers answered? Well, the Bible teaches us that one of the ways that we can get just about anything we want is if we find somebody that we're in agreement with, not just once in a while when we need a miracle, but living in agreement with. Again, I tell you, if any two of you on earth agree, harmonize together, make a symphony together about whatever, anything and everything they may ask, it will come to pass and be done for them by my Father in heaven. For where two or three are gathered together, there I am in the midst of them. Do you realize what an amazing scripture that is? I wrote outside my notes, wow. That's a wow scripture. If God can find two people that will make the effort, make the commitment to get along, to keep the strife out of their mind, out of their heart, out of their conversation, out of their lives, and they pray, he can do great things, because one puts 1,000 to flight and two 10,000. If you multiply that up to four, that becomes 1,000,000. What would happen if you get four people living in agreement? Well, see, I was taught a long time ago about the prayer of agreement, but it kind of came across to me like if you need a miracle, you get somebody to agree with you for that miracle. Well, really, that's just nonsense, because that's not what the scripture says. You can't gossip about your pastor all week, then when you get a bad report from the doctor, go to him and ask him to agree with you for a miracle. Come on now, I'm preaching better than you're acting. But if you make the effort all the time to stay in agreement with him, and when you hear somebody gossiping about him or saying something unkind, you turn around and cover that with something good. You make an effort to stay in agreement with people in your family. You go the extra mile. You honor the God-ordained principles of agreement, keeping the anger, the bitterness, the resentment, the offense, and the strife out of your life. We have to keep it out of our life. Then, boy, when we need a miracle, and we start praying with those people that we're in agreement with, there's no place for the enemy to get in. The Bible says, don't even let the sun go down on your anger. If you're mad at somebody, get it straightened out before you go to bed. It says, don't give the devil that kind of a foothold. And you know what happens when he gets a foothold? Then he can get a stronghold. Well, how many times do you go to bed mad? At the person you're sleeping with in the bed. I know I did it lots of times in my life. Do all kinds of silly stuff. Sleep on the seam of the mattress rather than ask Dave for any of the cover. Freeze all night and be miserable while he's just snoring and having sweet dreams. Come on now. Anybody here ever go to bed mad? Oh my gosh, that's way too many people. Well, then God's got you in the right place tonight. We need to start taking what the Word of God says seriously. And if God says don't do it, then we need to make a commitment not to do it, just because God says not to do it. Amen? It's dangerous to go to bed mad. We open a door for the enemy when we go to bed mad. I would swallow my pride if I were you and go to the person and say, look, I don't want us to fight. I'm sorry. Forgive me. We need to have peace. Humble yourself. Be a maker and a maintainer of peace. Or you can be stubborn and say, well, I'm just not going to do that. Well, okay, then lose another night's sleep. Do it long enough. Get an ulcer. Have headaches. Be miserable. Keep opening the door for the enemy and then wondering why things aren't working in your life, even though you go to church every Sunday and have a few CDs. Amen. So we have to make an effort to live in agreement, because there's power in agreement. I said this morning that we work really hard to keep strife out of our staff. Or maybe I said it last night. Mike Shepherd, the man that was helping me up here, he actually is very good at conflict resolution. And when we have trouble brewing in some department, or trouble brewing among a couple of employees, and we can tell it's escalating to the point where it's going to be a problem, we actually send him in to get it straightened out. You know why? If you don't get it straightened out, it'll spread to somebody else. Then it'll spread to somebody else. Then it'll spread to somebody else. And before you know it, people who loved their job a year ago now all have a bad attitude. And it shuts the anointing down. You need to have an anointing in your home. You need to have an anointing that your children can sense. You need to have an anointing for your finances. You need to have an anointing for wisdom and creative ideas. God can't do anything where there's no peace. Let's look at Luke chapter 10 for a minute. When I saw many, many, many years ago what I'm getting ready to share with you, it was a real revelation to me, and it's meant a lot to me over these years. Luke 10, verse 1. Now after this, the Lord chose and appointed 70 others, and he sent them out ahead of him two by two into every town and place where he himself was about to come and visit. So get a vision. Jesus sends out 70 of his disciples, men that he'd been teaching, and he told them to go into the towns and begin to minister. He said, the harvest is abundant and ripe, but the farm hands, the laborers are few. Pray therefore that the Lord of the harvest would send out laborers into his harvest. Go your way. Behold, I send you out like lambs in the midst of wolves. Carry no purse, no provision bag, no change of sandals. Refrain from retarding your journey by saluting and wishing anyone well along the way. Now, he wasn't saying go out and don't be friendly. He was saying stay focused. Whatever house you enter, now watch this, whatever house you enter, first say peace be to this household. Freedom from all the distresses that result from sin be with this family. And if anyone worthy of peace and blessedness is there, the peace and blessedness you wish shall come upon him, but if not, it'll come back to you. Stay on in this same house, eating and drinking what they provide, and do not keep moving from place to place.
3: People are all different, so we need to learn how to relate to everyone, not just those who are like us. We must learn to avoid strife by trying to keep unity and oneness with the people in our lives. If we truly want to be like Christ, we need to become a servant. We cannot become so busy that we refuse to be interrupted when someone needs help. Most of Jesus' miracles took place when we stopped along the way. A sincere, deep desire to help people is one of the most godly attitudes we can have. Galatians 5:13 says this, "You, my brothers and sisters, were called to be free, but do not use your freedom to indulge the flesh. Rather, serve one another humbly in love."
2: Well, I hope that you feel that I'm a partner in your life by teaching you the Word of God. 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
5: May 24th, learning the tricks. Have you ever found a way to cut corners? The ingenuity we have to find our way around a problem is one of God's incredible gifts. But as with all of man's possessions, it can be corrupted. Cutting corners, being efficient, making the most of our resources. This can quickly transform from something good into something less than desirable, and in fact, downright sinful. Cheating. Most likely, the cheater who claims to be a Christian doesn't necessarily consider himself a cheater. It can be a subtle thing where he finds reasons to justify the dishonesty or dismiss it as not a big deal. Whether it's on his taxes, a test that's too hard, a miscalculated golf score, or an exaggeration of weight or height on his online dating profile, the deception can creep in. Any of those sound familiar? Today we'll hear from a man who built his entire life around cheating. He's here to share his true story on this Unshackled Daily Devotional.
6: I'm Lou Spiegel, and for many years I was an accomplished artist, a con artist. Conniving was more fun than anything I could think

0: I couldn't afford to get soft. I had to get away. I fled to Mexico on a freight train, but my whole life was tarnished. I hopped a train back to Chicago, back to Skid Row. This time, when the gospel wagon came by, I responded to the invitation to receive Jesus Christ as my Lord and Savior. I gave my life to Christ and stayed at the mission, enrolled in their Bible program. I tried to make amends by repaying people I could find, and I wrote 19 letters asking forgiveness, including ones to my wife and the Navy. My wife forgave me. The Navy arrested me. But they let me finish my tour on a ship and teach Bible classes to underprivileged kids in town. My wife and I were reconciled. My teenage son didn't even remember the old me, but that was just fine. I was a new man in Christ.
1: Proverbs chapter 12, verse 22 says, "Lying lips are abomination to the Lord, but they that deal truly are his delight." Friend, when the convenience of cutting corners begins to look like lying, you can be sure we have crossed into cheating. But as Christians, that is not where we belong. 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
3: The lightning strike threw him across the room, and now he was hovering over his own lifeless body.
4: Cast yourself in.
3: The storm was raging over the military base where Officer Iman lived. As he grabbed the two-way radio to check in with his soldiers on duty, that's when lightning struck him and when he had his out-of-body experience. Minutes later, he came to and was shaken. As a devout Muslim, he believed Allah was pleased with him, but now Iman was sure that Allah was furious. The fear paralyzed him. 2 days later, he felt prompted to turn off the main road with his motorcycle into a field. That's when he saw a small gathering of Jesus followers singing under a shelter. He felt drawn to them. He felt their love, and that freed him on to share his deep fears. They prayed for him, and as they finished, he asked, "How can I be free from this fear of judgment?" As they shared the gospel, Iman opened his heart, and Jesus filled him with the perfect love that forever drives out fear. Jesus is pouring out his love in the Muslim world. Join him. FrontiersUSA.org.
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6: Now let's go over to 1 John 3rd chapter. I think I quoted this a little bit ago, but it'd be good that we read it.
7: Now we're talking about water in the Word of God, where you can understand it. 1 John 3rd chapter, verse 20 says, "For if our hearts condemn us, God is greater than our hearts and knoweth all things. Beloved, if our hearts condemn us not, then have we confidence toward God. Whatsoever we ask, we receive of him, because we keep his commandments and do those things which are pleasing in his sight." Now see, if you ask something that you know is amiss, that is wrong, then your heart would condemn you. And then again, if you ask for something that you don't know the will of God concerning in that matter, then you couldn't be praying in faith, because the only place you could get faith for that is from the word of promise itself. The seed is in itself. Faith is a substance of things hoped for, the evidence of things not seen. What is it we hope for? I don't know about you, but I hope for the things that God has given me. In 2 Peter chapter 1, he says, "God has given to us all things that pertain to life and godliness through the knowledge of him that has called us to glory and virtue." Now come over to 1 John the 5th chapter, verse 13. "These things have I written unto you that believe on the name of the Son of God."

0: God, that ye may know that ye have eternal life, and that ye may believe on the name of the Son of God. Notice he said that you may know that you have eternal life. You know, you're always meeting some people and say, well, you just never know whether you're saved or not. Well, John said you would. If you don't know, you're not. And this is the confidence that we have in him, that if we ask anything according to his will, he heareth us. Now, let that hang there a little bit. Now, remember what Jesus said, all things, whatsoever you ask in prayer, believing, you shall receive. Now, the only way you can believe it is find the word for it. See, we're talking about Bible faith, God answering the prayer of faith. See, prayer of petition. That's when you petition God for something. Now, there's other kinds of praying. See, if I were to pray for some ministry and say, now, Father, in the name of Jesus, I call down the principalities and powers and the rulers of the darkness and deceptive spirits that have hindered that individual, and I break the power of satanic oppression over him, and I bind oppression and command it to go in the name of Jesus, and I pull down the principalities and powers and spiritual wickedness over that ministry in the name of the Lord Jesus Christ. I can pray that every day, 20 times a day. Why? Because I have not asked God to do anything. I'm exercising the authority of the name of Jesus to break the power of darkness by demanding in the name of Jesus. You can pray that over and over and over and over. I haven't asked God to do one thing. I don't have to ask God to do one thing. He gave me authority to use his name. But when you come to God with a petition, you don't have to ask him but once. If it's in faith, then you just start thanking him for it. Hallelujah. Thank you, Father. My need is met. I know that you heard me because I do those things which are pleasing in your sight, and my conscience doesn't condemn me. And thank God I know what you said in your word, that you've already said yes to it before you ask it. Oh, it's such a joy to come before you knowing that you hear me and that you'll do what I've asked you to do. Hallelujah. Glory to God. Glory. Now notice what he said here. Verse 14, this is the confidence that we have in him, that if we ask anything according to his will, he heareth us. Now, see, you'd have to know his will before you'd have faith. That's the only reason he would hear you, if you prayed it in faith. If you pray according to his will, well, if you're saying, Lord, if it be thy will, heal brother so-and-so. Well, that prayer didn't get out of your mouth. As far as God's concerned, it never happened. Because you don't know what the will of God is. Now there is a prayer of dedication. You can say, Lord, not my will, but your will be done. And submit unto the direction of God. See, Jesus prayed that prayer twice or three times in the garden. That's a different story altogether. But you see, when it comes to a petition that God has revealed in his word what his will is in this matter. Then he says, if we know that he hears us, whatsoever we ask, we know that we have the petition that we desired of him. I mean, it's settled. If he know he heard you. But I just don't know whether God heard me or not. He didn't. Because you wasn't in faith. Now, I've got a book called How to Have Faith in Your Faith. Now, that may sound like a strange title, but have you ever noticed how that people always have great faith in Oral Roberts' faith or Kenneth Hagin's faith? Or some great evangelist's faith. And that's not altogether bad. But you see, the bad part is that they don't have any faith in their faith. I mean, they have the same word that they do. You have the same Bible that Oral Roberts does. God didn't squirt him with a faith gun. I mean, he got it from the Word of God. The reason he can pray in faith, he knows what God said and what God will do. And the problem is you hadn't dug around in there to find out what God said about what you won't prayed about. And when you find out what God said about it and what God's will is, then you can pray just as much faith as Oral Roberts can. Hallelujah. If you know that he hear us, whatsoever we ask, we know. We know we have the petition that we desired of him. Now, why would you stay up all night if you know you had the petition you asked of? I mean, if you're going to pray, why worry? And if you're going to worry, why pray? I mean, use a little common sense. Glory be to God. Go to John's Gospel, right quick. John's Gospel, the 9th chapter. Jesus was passing by one day, and they saw a man that was born blind. And the disciples said to him, Master, who did sin, this man or his parents, that he was born blind? Now, isn't that a strange question? I mean, how did this man sin before he was born? See, John, the 9th chapter. Master, who did sin, this man or his parents, that he was born blind? But now, see, the Jews believed that a man could sin even in his mother's womb. That's the reason they said it that way. But now listen to what Jesus said. Now remember, there's three answers Jesus can say. He says the man sinned, he can say it's the parents' sin, or he can say neither. Now watch what Jesus said. Jesus answered and said, neither has this man sinned nor his parents. That's his answer to the question. Neither one of these is right. It wasn't the man's sin, it wasn't the parents' sin. Now let me show you why you can't take this literally. See, somebody said, yeah, but look what Jesus said. Neither has this man sinned nor his parents, but that the works of God should be manifest in him. That's the reason he was born blind, so God could heal him and get glory out of his healing. If I even thought that God was that kind of God, I wouldn't want nothing to do with him. God's not schizophrenic. Neither has this man sinned nor his parents. You can't take that literally. If you do, you make Jesus a liar, because all have sinned and come short of the glory of God. He said it wasn't the man's sin nor the parents' sin that caused him to be born blind. He didn't tell you why the man was born blind, but he said that the works of God must be manifest in him. I must work the works of him that sent me. In other words, indicating that this is the work of the devil. Because he said, I'm going to have to work the works of God in him. So he spit on the ground, and he made clay of the spittle, and he anointed the man's eye, and said, go wash in the pool of Siloam. And he went his way therefore and washed and came seeing. Now notice, Jesus said, I'm going to work the works of God. See, there's people accused God of causing this man to be born blind so he could get healed. Jesus said, I'm going to work the works of God. When Jesus worked the works of God, the man could see. You know it wasn't God that made him blind, because this is the works of God. The blindness was the work of the devil. The Bible says the god of this world blinds the minds, and he'll blind eyes, and he'll cripple people. And of course, sin entered into the earth, and that's where Satan got his start, and that's where sickness got his start. You know, if we just learn to find the dividing line of the Bible, it'll just straighten out a lot of thinking. The thief cometh not but for to steal, to kill, and to destroy. But I am come, Jesus said, that you might have life and have it more abundantly. That's the dividing line of the Bible. If you have any question about where sickness, disease, and all of the wars and things come from, it comes from there. The thief comes to steal, kill, and destroy. Somebody said, well, God allowed it. Yeah, he has to allow anything you'll allow. See, it makes a difference when you can see what the Bible's really saying. Oh, I've heard some of these things so squirreled up you wouldn't recognize it. But if you understand it, Satan can't steal it from you. Now, be careful that you don't take the word out of context. You know, you can take things out of context, prove anything in the world from the Bible. The Bible says that Judas went out and hanged himself. Jesus said in another place, go thou and do likewise. And a lot of people have hung themselves spiritually by taking things out of context, you see. No, you got to keep it with the intent of what the writer said. And then it'll water your desert. And like I said, you can have the word in you. You can know what the word said. You can know about the word.
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2: Hello, Sid Roth here. Welcome to my world, where it's naturally supernatural. My guest medically died, went to heaven, and was sent back to describe heaven. Next.
3: It's supernatural.
2: Supernatural. Welcome, Holy Spirit. Go and flow. My guest, Gay Perreault, was raised in a Christian home, but he was not, please get this now, he was not an experiential Christian. 4 years ago, he had a horrific accident. Gabe, what happened?
4: I was just on an ordinary ride with my friends who were on a one wheel, and I had an electric skateboard. And I wanted to race my buddy. We would race cars even at times.
2: I've never been on an electric skateboard, but it can actually go as fast as a car?
4: Oh, it can go just as fast as a car, Yes. With no speed limit, of course. And helmets are for, you know, the crazies. I don't need a helmet at the time.
2: Of course.
4: You know, of course not. So I look at my friend, I say, let's race. You know, there's a smile that erupts on my face. There's nothing that could go wrong in my life, Sid. Nothing at all. And we had just been around to the little pond, and we're hooking back, and there's a curve in the middle of the road. I remember being right behind him, Sid, and there's this little light bump in that middle of the road, and my skateboard hooked left, and as I was just going right around that curve, I flipped off my skateboard at about 30 miles per hour, and I backflipped and landed directly on my head. Now, this was right before my 21st birthday.
2: Was this on concrete?
4: Oh, direct concrete, yes, sir.
2: Okay.
4: Yeah, so just imagine your head flying at a 30 miles per hour velocity directly into the concrete. And of course, this was right before my 21st birthday, so much for a party, you know? And so I immediately, as soon as my skull hit that pavement, from the top of my head down to the bottom of my neck, my skull was cracked in half. Blood flooded my lungs. I immediately left my body. I immediately died right then and there, lost breath. My body went rigid. I looked at my friend as he held my body in his arms. I ascended above and above, and it was, I would describe it, at first it was 10 or 15 feet above, but I wasn't just above him. I was finally seeing this world for what it truly is. And I was finally seeing me for who I truly was. Sid, I wasn't just a body, because I was looking at my body. Who I really was a spirit. I had just left my body like a glove. So as my spirit left my body, I recognize as terrible of a situation it seemed on the earth, I had no fear, Sid. And you know, everyone always is scared of dying, and they're so afraid of what that moment could look like.
2: It's unknown.
4: It's completely unknown. But Sid, truthfully, who I really was, and I knew the Lord before this. I knew him as my Savior. Who I really was never died, Sid. My spirit never died. My body was, but my spirit was just alive as it was for, as if it has ever been. It was more alive than ever before. And so I literally was just suctioned up into this tunnel. And this tunnel, as I'm traveling up in the tunnel, two things happened. I knew that I was going to return to my body at some point. I just knew. And I knew what the doctors were saying. They were talking about me in past tense. They called in my parents from Virginia, the whole nine yards. But I was just suctioned up into this light. And as I'm being suctioned up into this tunnel, all the darkness of this world is just melting off of me. It's literally just sliding right off of me.
2: How old are you at this point?
4: I'm 20 years old.
2: Okay.
4: Yes, sir. And as I'm being just suctioned up into this light, it's not just a place I'm traveling to. This is a person I have an appointment with. I know I'm not just about to go to heaven. I know I'm about to be with heaven himself. It wasn't just a location, Sid. And a great trembling, a great respect starts in my soul.
2: And there's still no fear?
4: No, not an ounce. Like,
2: okay.
4: There's a respect, and there's a holiness that I know I know to whom I'm about to be with. There's a holiness, but there's not an ounce of fear. I knew it was all taken care of. This life review showed me so many things I worked for.
2: What was the life review?
4: It was my moment. My entire life played before me in a flash, in a moment. In a moment's time, it played before me. And I saw how Jesus was with me in every single moment, even the mistakes I made, Sid, even my worst hypocrisy, my lying, my just addictions to things that were just horrendous. I saw how actually Jesus never left my side. And he was sewing it all together for my good because his arm was right next to me throughout the entire time, Sid. We live this life and we really just think that we have everything because of our own ability. We really just come to this conclusion that it must just be us. And we do not recognize every day we have on this earth is a gift from God. The fact we're still breathing is a grace. I speak to the viewer right now. There is so much more hope for your day than you recognize. You are not too old. You are not too young. You have today. And this is what I started to understand. Like, my timeline shifted. And I all of a sudden realized that I had more hope that because of Him, not because of my own abilities. And I wasn't limited to myself anymore, but it was His hand on my life that made me. He thought of me before my mother's womb. He thought of me before the entire universe was made, Sid. He thought of me.
2: Kind of mind-blowing, isn't it?
4: Mind-blowing. And so as I'm suctioned up in this light, this is what I'm recognizing. As populated as heaven was, and as many things are going on in this throne room, this city, I was suctioned up and I was brought into this city, the center of the city. According to Revelations mentions this city. I was brought into the center, and then the throne room, and it's surrounded by glory, and there's creatures flying all around. And I mean, I could act like I know it all and give you all the names, but honestly, I don't, because there was only one name that I was so focused on at this moment. Like, there's only one person that mattered before, during, and after, forever, for the rest of my life, and I'm right before Him. As I'm standing there, Sid, there's such a holy reverence for this place. I was greatly concerned that it was over for me, that He was going to pull out the list of all the mistakes I made. I remember, you know, early in my life, I had been such a liar. I'd been addicted to all these horrible pornography things and lust, and I'd been doing drugs, and I'd been playing both sides, and I'd been just a complete hypocrite in my life. And I was so concerned that I was done. I mean,
2: you'd be exposed.
4: I'd be exposed. Yeah, there's no hiding. Here I am, though. Here's what happened, Sid. As this fear is like deep within my soul, all of a sudden, Sid, He picks up my face. He picks up my head and He shows me His wounds. He says, Gabriel, the price is paid. Why are you concerned about that which does not exist? Sid.
2: Wow. You could think about that for all eternity.
4: Literally. And He didn't speak to me in audible words. Mm-hmm. It was spirit to spirit.
2: Give me more description of Jesus.
4: He was nothing like I'd been presented on this earth.
2: Really?
4: He was the opposite of the picture that religion will put on Him on this earth. He's not feminine. He's not soft. He's not even, quote unquote, nice. Sid, He doesn't play games. He's a man. He means what He says. And He doesn't try to love. He doesn't think about loving me. He doesn't get to loving me. He is love. And I am, not because of what I've done, not because of what I think I am, not because of all of my record of my life, I am because He is. And as I looked into the eyes of Jesus, I saw me, Sid. I saw how He saw me, as if, exactly as if God was looking at Jesus.
2: Did you see any rejection?
4: Never. No. Rejection doesn't exist in heaven, Sid. It doesn't exist. Seriously, Jesus looked at me. He said, why are you concerned about that which has been paid for? The throne room, as grandiose as it is, Sid, there's such intimacy. As large as it is, you have never been so close to anyone in your life as when you are in the throne room.
2: So close to
4: Jesus? So close to both Jesus and the Father. Now, don't get me mistaken. I couldn't look at the Father in return, or even, I couldn't look at the Father. But as I was looking at Jesus, I saw the Father. I had a Father, Sid, a Father that didn't reject me, a Father that I didn't have to prove myself to, a Father that I didn't have to work for. I had a Father who already loved me.
2: You made another very profound statement that it's just hard for me to put my brain around. Compromise lost its appeal.
4: Lost its appeal. See, no longer did I have to qualify myself for this Jesus. No longer did I have to work towards this Jesus. Because I recognized, Sid, that His love was His own being, and it wasn't something that I had to earn. At the same time, because of His love that He freely gave to me, as He spoke to me, as He was before me, He released His own being into my being. And as these words are just like chopping me up from the inside. My desire to play sides with the world, and after I was sent back, especially I saw this, my desire to see how close I could get to the fence was burned away. So Sid, as I'm seeing Jesus for who he truly is, he was about 6 feet tall, but yet he expanded the lengths of eternity. He was dark yet light at the same time. That's why it's so hard when people say, what did Jesus look like? What race was he? It's like, dude.
2: He's every race.
4: He's every race. He's both black, brown, white, yellow, purple, all in one.
2: It talks in the Bible, my father's house has many mansions. Did you actually see a mansion?
4: Oh, there's many. But Sid, I saw the mansion.
2: What's that?
4: Him. Sid, this is what is so beautiful. In his eyes are his entire plans that he has for my life. He designed a mansion for me, and every room and every detail and every crevice, he thought of me. Of course it has a basketball hoop. Of course it has a certain table. Of course it has a backyard the way it is, and it's near the beach and the mountains and all those things. But it's more than just like physical. It's not physical, it's spiritual. And then I saw how actually his mansions were represented a part of him. So all the gifts and desires and passions he gave me are because he loves it just as much as I do. Like, he's so much involved with all the things I care about as I am. And it's beautiful. And there are many mansions in heaven. But the reason I say the mansion is because they only reflect him and his glory.
2: Gabe saw how powerful our words are when he was in heaven. Once you get this revelation, this alone is worth the show for the rest of your life. Be right back. Welcome to my world, where it's naturally supernatural.
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2: Imagine Times Square, bigger than life, Jewish faces on our billboard with a stunning message. 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
2: 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Okay, let's start with words. Yes. What did you find out about words?
4: Firstly, the words that Jesus were speaking to me, they weren't separate entities of his being. They were his own person. For every word he spoke, he was not releasing some of him or one of his thoughts or some of his abilities. He was releasing his full presence into my very being. And so I quickly came to understand, as he is, so am I. There's a relationship that Jesus wants to have with me where he wants a return. It's not just a sending, it's a return. It's a conversation. He knows me and I can know him. He just like unveils, I see the second heaven and I see my family and my friends and I see his family. And I saw sons and daughters speaking words out loud, but they weren't their own opinions, they weren't their own thoughts. They were speaking the words of Christ himself.
2: The words in the Bible?
4: Yes, the Word of God.
7: in their mouths.
2: How important is the Bible and speaking the Word of God now that you had that revelation?
4: It's everything, Sid, because I saw how I was not only created by the Word, I was created for the Word. It is our oxygen. It is our water. I saw how Jesus is every particle of everything we could ever need, ask, dream, or imagine. And so when we speak the Word of God out loud, we are returning to our original purpose in Him.
2: What if someone speaks the Word of God out loud and doesn't feel a thing? Is it just as powerful?
4: It's not only just as powerful. They need to recognize what is truly real. Sid, when I passed from the physical, I saw how the spiritual world, and especially the third heaven, is more real than anything on this earth. And I can't judge my faith off of what I feel or just see on the earth. I need to see the full realm. And so that's why it's important we speak from the third heaven, which is where the real realm is, which is where truth himself is. Because everything else here down on this earth is just fading away. It's temporary. It's not to be trusted. But if we speak from the Spirit, if we speak from the third heaven to what we see, actually, we can see heaven transfer down to earth. And that's what Jesus actually showed me. He showed me words that were spoken by free will moral agents, sons and daughters made in his image, made in his likeness over my body of life. Even in the midst of the worst diagnostics from the hospital, they said Gabe will live and not die. Even though they said, hey, we don't even know if he's going to live again. If he does come back to life, if he comes back to his body, he'll be a mental vegetable for the rest of his life. Yet, there was the family of Christ himself who spoke over me. And I kid you not, Jesus showed me how important these prayers are to the Father and to him. And Jesus picked up every prayer. They were his priority. He picked them up and they became these building blocks that literally formed to heaven. And Sid, he has this golden bowl. This golden bowl is so precious to him. It's his everything. It's heaven's priority. He gathers all the prayers of his brothers and sisters and he literally breathes on them as if they are his own prayers. He turns and he presents it to the Father. He presents it to his dad. He says, Father, here's what I have. And the Father breathes back on these prayers. And Jesus showed all of this to me. And as I'm seeing this, all of a sudden, Jesus looks at me. And I never want to leave his presence, Sid. I do not want to leave. I do not want to leave. But he looks at me and says, Gabriel, your time is not up. Show them who I really am. Tell them who I really am. He said, I'm sending you back on the prayers of my sons and daughters who spoke my word out loud. He said, you will wake up and you will bring the truth to the world.
2: Okay, I've got to ask you this question.
4: Sure, please.
2: Did you have any insight into God's timeline for the next few years in America or in the world prophetically?
4: Absolutely. I actually saw how in America and the world, there's going to be two storms that are actually going to be almost happening at the same time. There's going to be the storm of darkness, of great confusion. People won't even know what humanity is anymore. People won't even know
2: how far off is
4: people
2: that
4: are
2: storm?
4: Anymore. It's already, honestly, Sid, it's already arrived and it will continue to grow. The seeds of it are already here, yet people don't realize it. People overlook a lot of things they really need to be aware of. There's a lot more going on behind the scenes that is threatening the integrity of humanity. It's interbred creatures. I saw the second heaven interacts with the words of human beings.
2: What are interbred creatures?
4: Well, absolutely. Well, they're fallen angels who saw the sons, the daughters of men in Genesis 6, and they bred with them, and they started messing with the bloodline at that point. And of course, the flood wiped everyone out, but still, actually, after the flood, they still have influence over the earth. And I saw the second heaven. Words are actually like banks that are formed above humans. And these fallen spirits will eat off the banks of people's words, Sid. They literally eat off words. And both fallen
2: that
4: spirits...
2: That means that gives them their power.
4: Authority. Yes, they have no power separate of what
2: for
4: we give
2: our
4: them.
2: Our words.
4: Yes. They only have the power we give them, Sid. Now, it's not. I'm not just going to focus on what they do, though. The light functions when we give authority to light himself. See, it's not just...
2: How do we give authority to light to God?
4: Well, we need to quiet ourselves. We need to humble ourselves, get on our knees, get low in Christ, and submit ourselves to what He says about us. Here in America especially, we don't like submission. We don't even know submission. Submission is death, death to yourself. And that takes a choice, a quality choice. Full surrender.
2: Full surrender.
4: And we have to fully surrender. If we want to block these influences in our life, we need to fully surrender to Him. We don't need to focus so much on fighting all the wickedness, fighting all the wickedness. If we submit to Him, He resists it for us.
2: To get Gabe Perreault's brand new book, 18 Days in Heaven, plus his digital audio download called I Saw Answered Prayers in Heaven. Do you realize your whole prayer life will go up a mega jump as a result of understanding what's going to be presented? Go to sidroth.org/4195D. And then, Gabe, God brought you back from heaven to earth. Tell me briefly that process.
4: Sure. So it was the week of November 12th, 2021, and the hospital again had witnessed my body just teetering back and forth. I was in a coma for 18 days. They were even preparing the bag to roll my body out on. They put me on the floor that is filled with the screamers, the most intense place, just many different places. And actually right before they're gonna put a tracheotomy in me where they're gonna take out my voice because I wasn't getting oxygen. I truly wasn't breathing really. And right before, my friend said, no, he's coming back. He will live and not die. And it was so beautiful. There was actually a praying nurse a day before I came back. I said, there's a praying nurse who was speaking life over me, right? So I saw all these prayers. I saw all these people who were standing in faith. And I was sent back and I woke up in my body. And sure enough, when I came back, the doctors and nurses were just stunned. And they were telling me all about, you know, all these different things. And I just told them, I said, well, the Lord said I'll live and not die. So thank you. And I went on to just fully recover. At the time, I was half my weight. I have all the medical evidence, but my skull truly was completely cracked, but it went on to completely recover. They had never seen a medical case like mine, Sid. Every other traumatic brain accident that they had ever witnessed did not end up like mine. I went on to completely recover and give Him glory. And
2: did a doctor ever come to you after you fully recovered and talk to you, and what did he say?
4: I'm glad you asked. Actually, this past month, I visited the same hospital that I had been in. The doctor walks right up to me. He says, I believe in God. I can't explain you. He says, I can't explain why you're alive. I have zero medical explanation. He's like touching me as if like, he's like, wow, this is real. You're alive. Because Sid, he only saw my dead body. He only saw me just gone, lifeless, basically, you know? And I was teetering right on, right in between. And so he goes, this is a miracle. We had to resuscitate you. Then we had to put you in the coma. Then I had to call your parents. And he testified. I saw the same ER room. I saw the same bed that my body had been on. And we talked all about it, took a photo together, and rejoiced together.
2: You know, I put together a very short version of my life story, how from a traditional Jew, I should have died or been in a mental institution or been in a prison. That was my future. But God saw something more in me. So I wrote my story. It's called There Must Be Something More, which is my own personal experience of how I met the Messiah. The same glory that instantly made me a Jewish believer in Jesus is released on this digital download. I call this the millennial version because it is such a glory-packed, easy read for any age group, old or young. 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Last word, look in the camera.
4: Yeah, absolutely. Listen, you must understand this. Your Father loves you. He is not angry at you. He is not holding your life against you. He is angry for you. He wants you to know Him one-on-one. He wants you to look past all the distractions and get real with him. I'm here to tell you, if you will make the decision to bring yourself into his presence now, even though you may not have been in an accident like myself, listen, trust me, it's much better that you not crack your skull in half.
2: I'm sure.
4: It's much better that you just believe him now. In the closet of your house, will you seek his face? He will encounter you. So Jesus, I just thank you. This is the one you died for. This is the one you gave everything for. And I thank you that in your blood, they are victorious. One day they'll meet you. One day their last breath will come. But now they'll get ready. Now they'll be ready. In Jesus' name.
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0: This is Chris Katulka of the Friends of Israel Today radio program, and here's what's happening in the news. A rare and historic meeting between Israel and Lebanon signals a potential shift in the long-standing tensions between the two countries. It's centered on disarming Hezbollah, but the talks also hint at a broader and more ambitious goal, opening the door to normalization between the two nations. Well, here's my take. See, this historic meeting came on the heels of Israel's decisive attacks on Hezbollah in Lebanon. Israel is not attacking Lebanon, as many are trying to say. They are attacking the Iranian proxy that has overtaken Lebanon like a cancer. With the downfall of the Islamic Republic, so goes its proxies. Now is not the time to let up. It's the reason Lebanon is coming to the table for peace. 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
1: 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Amen and amen. Hallelujah.
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3: Today we're going to be taking up the subject of let God's will find you. You know, if you ask most Christians, sadly, many Christians that are still looking for the will of God are in their 50s and 60s. They haven't found it by now. But the usual thing when you ask somebody, how do you find the will of God? Most Christians will tell you that you pray. And I don't want to diminish prayer at all. But prayer is not how you find the will of God. Prayer helps you recognize it when it comes along. It makes you sensitive. But we're going to be taking up from the Word of God today how you find the will of God, or in essence, how the will of God finds you. This is not rocket science. This is so simple. In fact, I'm taking it from my book, Let God's Will Find You. And I want you to look here for just a moment. Look how thick that book is. You know, it's a $5 book. It's so thin, it doesn't have that many pages to it, but it simply boils it down. Finding God's will is not that difficult. And really, it's the will of God will find you. Nowhere do you have to, in the Bible, to say go find some prophet to tell you what God's will is. It doesn't say go to a seminar, and really doesn't even tell you to pray to find God's will. We're going to find out from what the Word of God has to say is God's will find you when you do something that the Word of God says, when you're obedient to simply do what the Word demands that you do. I was raised in Pentecost. In fact, my father had a church, three churches, to be honest, and those three churches were small. And the board paid him to be the pastor. And the board basically said this, if we pay you to be the pastor, you do everything. My dad had no ushers, hardly anybody that would handle anything in the church, and barely had anybody lead worship, couldn't find a piano player, really had to search for that at times. And the point of it was, is this what church was like? We had no children's department, no youth department. We had no one teaching children, no one teaching youth. All these things in these churches that we had. And so after three churches, my father was so tired, so exhausted that he just quit. But after that, he took me, my sister and mother, and he found the best church in town he could find. It was closest to the doctrines we believed. Simply in fact, he wanted me and my sister to have a youth group, somebody we could fellowship with because we didn't know any youth, and he really wanted that to be an important part of our life. So he took us to a church, and when we walked through the door, it was the largest church in the city of Tulsa. It was a charismatic church. We went in, And the thing that so shocked me was there was people doing everything. We had greeters at the door. We had ushers. We had children's workers. We had youth workers. We had people in there with the singles department. They had things I'd never thought about. I mean, they would ask for volunteers and hands will go up in the congregation. I'd never seen such a thing like this. And I became quickly a teacher in there of seventh grade boys. They just gave me a class. And so, I mean, they asked me and I said, yes, I'll take it. I knew I was called to teach. So these things began occurring. And the interesting thing was I saw something happening in that church. And that was people excited to work. Interesting thing is that pastor that was there, that church spawned three other major churches in the city of Tulsa, actually ended up being larger than that church was. And one of them was the church that I ended up pastoring later on. But they began out of that church. And so I left that church. When our church began, I went with the pastor that started it through the second pastor, and I became the third pastor of the church. I was there when the church began. And so we grew, and I took that motto. I mean, we had people working everywhere. And just like that church we came from, people were constantly coming to a position and leaving to go to the mission field, leaving to go take churches, leaving to go and work with other ministries. It was just a constant turnover in there. And so people would come in, volunteer, and after a while, after a number of years, many of them would be called out into the ministry. I never connected the two together. But anyway, many, many, many years later, after the original pastor had died of the church that my dad took us to, a man from the church who had been on staff there came back and took the church. And he was shocked when he got there because a lot of the young people had gone. The church was basically filled with older people, and he couldn't get anybody to work in the church. And so I didn't know this until he invited me to go to lunch one day. And so we were reminiscing about the church. And he says, I can't get anybody to work. He said, it's amazing. I came there and nobody was doing anything. He said, just a church where people came and sat to hear the Bible taught and to sing a few songs, and they would go home. He says, and I knew we needed, for this church to grow, we needed people helping people. So he said, I decided for 4 weeks I would teach on different departments of the church. So the first week I taught on children's workers, the second week on the importance of the youth department, the next one on music, praise, and worship, and the last one just on general ministry in the church. Whatever your hand finds to do, just do it. And he says, when I taught the first week, he said, I really hit it emphatically. We need people to work in the youth department. Here's the importance of youth. This will bring youth into the church. This will bring a younger crowd in. He said, and after it was over, nobody responded. Second week, he said, I taught in children's church. Same thing. He taught hard on it, the importance of children, raising them up, and nobody responded. And third week, he did it again on music and praise and worship. And there's people out there we know that have musical skills. Nobody responded. And before the fourth week, he said, I was at a board meeting, and he said, I was telling the board this. He said, I was just pouring my heart out to them. Why, when I minister on these things, don't these things happen? He said, but I did notice something interesting. The offerings have increased. Why, when I teach on these things, would the offerings increase? The board just looked at him like, don't you know? He said, what are you talking about? And they said, well, go hire them. That's why we're giving extra money. We're giving you money so you can go hire these people to come into the church. He said, I don't want hirelings. The Bible talks against hirelings. What am I supposed to do? Go out and get people that will just come in? All they come to church for is a paycheck so they can usher. This is what the people ought to be doing. They just said, no, it's not going to happen. He said, it really struck me how much the church had changed through the years. And he said, I understand as you get older, there's less and less things you want to do, less and less things, but you can still be involved. I mean, you can help feed people whenever we have a big banquet or something like that. You can make cookies or something the older you get. But he says, as far as the actual work in the church, this should be being done by younger people, middle-aged people, those with some skills, those with some understanding, those that'll do some things in the church, but also a heart to volunteer in the church. This is what we're going to be talking about here in this particular lesson. In fact, we're going to take a roundabout method of getting there. I want you to turn with me to the book of Genesis chapter 2, Genesis, the second chapter, and look with me at verse 21 and verse 22. Here is when the Lord made Adam a wife. This is when he brought Eve to him. And it says in verse 21 and 22, the Lord God caused a deep sleep to fall on Adam, and he slept. And he, that is God, took one of his ribs and closed up the flesh around it. And from the rib, which the Lord God had taken from the man, he made a woman and brought her to the man. Now, what had the man been doing? We find out the first commandment given to Adam was be fruitful, multiply, and replenish the earth. And we know something that's impossible without having a mate. That's impossible without having a woman. So what had Adam been doing from that time until the time that Eve was made from the rib and brought to him? What was going on in the meantime? Well, let's go back a few verses And take a look with me at verse 15. It says, the Lord God took the man and placed him in the Garden of Eden to work it and to guard it. And so the first thing God gave him was a job. He said, I want you to take care of the garden. I want you to till it. I want you to cut back on the branches to grow out. I want you just to take care of this garden. And that was his job. But God also gave him a second job. Look at verse 20. It says, and God gave names to all, and Adam gave names to all the cattle, the birds of the air, to every animal of the field. But for Adam, there was not found a helper for him, or literally what the Hebrew says, there was not found a helper of his own species or a counterpart. What are we talking about here? Not only did Adam dress the field, take care of it, but God brought all the animals to Adam and he named them, and they always came by twos. Can you imagine? He said, okay, what's this one going to be, Adam? Adam said, elephant. And God says, Adam? He goes, okay, elephants. And they turned around and walked off. And I'm sure Adam was going, one, two, one. Something's not right here. And so it was with dogs. It was with cats. It was with monkeys. It was with hippos. I mean, from the biggest to the smallest, he named them all. And they all came in twos. And he noticed for every species, for every one of the males, there was a female. There was a counterpart. There was a helper. And he noticed that with every one of them, but it went on to say right there that there was for Adam found no counterpart. So after Adam named all the animals, we don't know how long this took. I mean, it could have taken months. It could have taken years for him to name all these, but there was no rush. There was no importance for him to hurry up and get this done. But after all this, now God says it's important that man, and I'm sure every time that those animals came up and they turned around and walked off, Adam would probably go one, two, one. But you notice something too, that elephant doesn't look like me, and that horse doesn't look like me. Every animal that came up had a counterpart that looked like them, except it was a female, and he had none. And I'm sure he began to wonder what's going to happen here, how in the world, and he noticed probably too, as animals mated, this is how it happens, and so, but I have no one to mate with. And so again, constantly this happened, but after all this was done, and he named all the animals of the field, here's what happened, and that is that at that time, what God did for him. And so we find it here in the verse of scripture. This is what happened. What happened next was this. There were four points that I want you to get out of this in what happened with Adam. The thing that happened with Adam was number one was Adam was told to get a job. And so he did that. And so God took him and literally put him to sleep. And from that rib, we found out that God made a woman for him. And here's what God did. Whenever it came time, all the animals had been named. Adam had been working. He'd been working in the field. The next thing that happened was Adam was put to sleep. Point number two. Point number one, he was working. Point number two, he was put to sleep. And Adam didn't think or worry about a mate at all because he was sleeping at the time. The third thing is that while he was asleep, God made a perfect mate for Adam. God took that rib and made it perfectly, and it looked, I mean, when Adam woke up, the first thing he probably thought was, my goodness, this doesn't look like an elephant. She certainly doesn't look like a horse. She is the most beautiful thing I have ever seen. I think the reason why God made the woman was he saved her for last because she was the most beautiful of creation that God had made. And so Adam woke up, and the fourth thing that was that he didn't have to look for her. God brought the woman to him. I mean, he didn't wake up and God said, listen, I made a mate for you. You've got lots of time. You can go look in all the caves. You can look behind all the trees. No, he didn't do that. God literally brought the woman to Adam, and Adam's eyeballs must have popped out of his head. He went, va, va, voom, look exactly what God has done for me. And God brought this woman to him. So it comes back to this in marriage. What God is simply saying is you don't need to run from church to church. You don't need to run from singles group to singles group. It seemed like we always have a better idea. Adam didn't run through all the animals looking for his mate. He just simply did what God asked him to do, and he worked in the garden. He tilled the garden, and he named all the animals of the field. You know why God waited until he had named all the animals of the field? Because if God would have given him that woman, he never would have got back to naming animals. God made sure all the animals were named, and all the work was done in the garden. God said, now I'm going to give you this woman. Because he was probably occupied with that woman for a long time. And here we have it again in the Word of God, that simple process. We want our own way to meet. We want our own way to marry. And that's why, again, we have young kids running from church to church, running from youth group to youth group and singles group to singles group. That's why we have ChristianMingle.com. And it simply comes back to this. God brought Eve to Adam.
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3: Paul told us in Philippians chapter 1, verses 3 through 5, I thank my God at every remembrance of you, always in every prayer of mine, making requests for you, all with joy for your partnership in the gospel from the first day until now. 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

No weapons that is formed against you shall prosper. Every tongue that shall rise against you in judgment, you shall show to be wrong. Now, I wasn't sitting there puffed up. As a matter of fact, I was praying for them because I loved them. The love of God and the peace of God was on me. I felt for them. I was praying for their salvation. It could have been all just for those people's salvation. Amen. Glory to God. And so he said, this case is over. Boom, Chip, you win the case. That's all he said. Went out and here's all the television. How, you never won? You're the first one. And all I said was, love never fails. No, you're not hearing me. Love never fails. Say it again. But Chip, you were talking about your breastplate of righteousness. Do you realize there's a breastplate of love and faith? 1 Thessalonians 5:8. Let's read it. But let us who are of the day be sober. Oh, come on, somebody. Putting on the, why breastplate? Because it's defense, it's protection. We do have armor of offense. We do have authority. We do have the sword of the Spirit to come offensively at our, but we have defensive, and you need the defensive.

See faith, you know what I say? God's not a liar. And his word doesn't lie. And according to 1 Peter 2:24, by his stripes I was healed. That's called putting it on. Are y'all seeing what I'm doing? That's called putting it on. If there's not here to hear, you're not putting it on. Voice activated. Very good. Putting on the breastplate of faith and love. And so love never fails. And love, you know, if you think about it, faith pleases God. Pew, pew, pew. Love never fails. 2 Corinthians 5:21. For he made him who knew no sin to be sin for us. Why? Keep reading. That we might become the righteousness of God in him. Bulletproof vest, protection against every fiery dart of deception. Put on love, and haters and hateful words will bounce right off of you. Put on faith, and fear and worry will bounce right off of you. I've lived my life watching certain people where fear could not get in. I mean, terrible things happened, and it could not get in. Could not penetrate the armor of God. How many of God's people today, are we really ready? God's coming back for a glorious champion church. That means a church that's wearing his armor to where lies and fears don't affect them. Haters don't affect them. Haters are their motivators because they love. They have the breastplate. There's got to be something bouncing. There's too much catching and absorbing and hitting. This is the year that all stops. Now, some are going to hear, all are going to hear this in here, but some are going to mix this with faith. Good for you. I want it to be all of you, but I don't control that, and I can't. But some of you are going to continue to battle people, and you may even talk about your armor right after that, but it's still in your heart, and you're battling people. That armor is ineffective. It's not on. It's based on belief. It's based on faith, and it's based on God is not a liar, and neither is his word. And what does his word say? Love them. Love them. It's not them. Amen? Are y'all getting anything? Yes. Breastplate is a weapon of defense and protection. God knew we needed this. 2 Corinthians 10, 4 through 6. This is good stuff. But we're done. We're almost done. Don't forget it. For the weapons of our warfare are not carnal. Okay, so it doesn't say we don't have weapons, but it says they're not carnal, but they are mighty. Ha! Our weapons are mighty in God for pulling down strongholds, casting down arguments, and every high thing that exalts itself against the knowledge of God. The knowledge of God is the armor of God and the righteousness of God, the love of God and the faith of God, bringing every thought into captivity to the obedience of Christ. When you have your armor on, you bring that into captivity. Glory to God. And if it wasn't for the blood, we would have no righteousness. It was because of the blood. If there was no blood, there would be no righteousness, no breastplate, no protection. When that blood was poured out, man, it overcomes the enemy when it's applied by faith. Revelations 12:11, y'all know it. And they overcame him by the blood of the Lamb and by the word of their testimony. And they loved not their lives unto the death. So make much of the blood, and the blood will make much of you. Put on the whole armor of God so that you shall not live a life of deception and fulfill God's plan. And as I was studying, the Lord gave me this short little locker room talk that I want to share with you. He said, this is the year. He said, I've already told you that. This is the year. So get ready. He said, be ready. He said, be in position. And don't miss out. It's here, a new thing, a greater thing than ever before. Have your armor on. Keep applying the blood. You have my righteousness, saith the Lord. So rejoice and live victoriously. Do you know how to put it on? Did I explain it? If I didn't, I don't want you to leave without knowing how to put it on. You speak it. You believe it. First of all, God is not a liar. He's not a failure. And he's not a liar. Second of all, I'm not a failure. Are y'all with me on it? You agree or no? Come on, you need to agree. You can't sit there like a stone face.

0: Do you agree or not? Give me something. Okay? And he did not intend for the church to be a failure. Right? Now, did he give us armor? Why? Who are we fighting? What is the only tool the enemy has? Deception. He's already been defeated. The only tool he has is to deceive. But God's given us what? Armor. But before we get to the armor, if you've got a people problem, this fight is not against flesh and blood. Are y'all with me? This is a quick review. My fight was not against them in there, in that courtroom. My fight was against these spirits that were trying to stop this ministry and other things from happening. Great things from happening. Same with you right now. Gosh, if I wouldn't have went in there with that armor on. Thank you, Mama. Thank you, Holy Spirit. And I can honestly say, maybe if I did, it's just a day or two. But in all those years, I always say, no weapons went against me. I believe it. I believe he's not a liar. I believe the word is the truth. I believe. Therefore, the Bible is for those who do believe. And I believe. I'm a believer. And if it's true, why wouldn't I want to get in that word and gird up? Gird up that word. Be established in my covenant. And I'm telling you, from now on, fiery darts and lies and deception will bounce right off of me. Lies will bounce right off of me. Hate, people talking. I don't like this about, I don't want, you're not doing this enough. You should be doing this more in the church. Hey, listen, you're not the Holy Spirit. I can't imagine why God would tell somebody, now I want you to go in and judge his sermons. I want you to judge on what he says and what he's not saying. Because these other churches are doing it. Mom, I sat next to Mom and Richard Roberts one time. And, who was that guy? He wrote Beta Satan. John Bevere. And John Bevere was giving his testimony of what happened. About what he did in his church. And how it changed his ministry. And it was, you know how he is. He's a great speaker. And I'm like, I'm doing it. And I came out of there and I go, so we go to dinner. And I said, I'm doing that. And Mama goes, whoa, whoa, whoa, whoa, whoa. She said, that's what the Lord told him. Now, you can pray about that and seek God about that. And if that's what he wants for you, then okay. And that's how he got the message to you. Y'all understand what I'm saying? But see, I'm telling you, thank God I don't have to live a life of worry or what people think or hate. And they have. You can't stop that from people. But I get to live free because I'm led by the Holy Spirit. And if you hadn't got it yet from Mom, this church in the last days is going to be led by the Holy Spirit. And that means we're going to be training some warriors in here. That means there's gonna be some warriors clanking out of here. Clank, clank, clank, clank, clank. Amen? We're not playing around with this. How come this happens to me? That's because you're listening to a liar. That's not who you are. It always happens to me. I'm not trying to make fun of you. I've lived that. I've said that. We all have said that. But you're a champion for Christ. And when Paul wrote that in that prison, it was like I was sitting right next to him, looking over his shoulder. I'm not kidding you. This is how real it became to me. It was like I was sitting over his shoulder. Oh, Paul, oh, Paul. Oh, my gosh. This is big. I know. This is big. We can't not have this. I know. Oh, the winning streak begins. I love you guys. Anytime I say anything that's like that or pushy or whatever, Lord, everything I say is because I love you. There's no question I love you. There's not anybody in here who I don't love and care about. I have the grace of God. I have that pastor anointing in me, and it came in me and on me, and I care and love my sheep. Don't sit there and listen to the deceiver. He doesn't spend time with me. Don't sit there and listen to that. I love every one of you. I go to battle for you every day. And so does Pastor Candace. She really goes to battle for you. Not that I don't, but she's always ahead of me. She's getting the first kills and the first whacks. We spend most of our time doing that. So you're going to a place where you're loved. And when you're loved, you're going to be trained. Amen?
1: Just as God led Paul and his team to Macedonia to gain fellowship with the Church of Philippi, we believe that God has led us into fellowship with you. 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
1: Hi, I'm Pastor Keith Manley with today's reflection of grace. How many times do you suppose you've heard someone say, "If I could only start over again"? Sometimes they're referring to a broken relationship, problem with their teenager, or maybe it's a dead end with their job. I remember when I was a kid, one of my favorite toys was called the Etch-a-Sketch. Perhaps you remember this. It was a little red and gray drawing board filled with sand, or something like sand, and it had no digital readouts. It didn't beep or flash. It didn't take any batteries. You just twisted these two white knobs on the bottom of the screen to draw a picture. If you messed up, all you had to do was shake the thing a couple of times, and you got a clean screen, a chance to start all over again. Wouldn't it be nice if life was like that? You maxed out your credit cards and all you had to do was shake them and start over. With grace, God gives us all a second chance. And that's today's Reflection of Grace.
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3: Good news. Good news. La buena noticia. La ayuda. The good news is finally here. Friends, listen to me. This is serious business. What the world needs today is Jesus. The Bible says in John 3:16, that for God so loved the world that he gave his only begotten Son, that whoever believes in him should not perish but have eternal life.
4: And hello, everyone, and welcome to a program, The Truth Will Set You Free, Bible Prophecy Edition. I'm Vic Batista, along with my co-host Nathan Jones with Lamb Lion Ministry. We thank you for being part of today's program. We have a great program prepared for you today as we continue making our way through the book of Isaiah chapter 52 with a message titled Prophecy's Good News. So you want to stay tuned for this program. Those of you that follow us on social media, we'd love for you to share this program with your friends and family so they can follow along with us as well. But before we continue, I'm going to ask my co-host Nathan Jones if he will open us up with a word of prayer.
5: We thank you, Lord Jesus, for this opportunity to get together and study your word. 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In your precious name, amen.
4: Amen. Again, you're tuned into a Truth Will Set You Free Bible Prophecy Edition. Today's message is titled Prophecy's Good News as we look at Isaiah chapter 52. But before we continue, I'm going to welcome my co-host of the program, Nathan Jones. Nate, another good news. We get to do another program together.
5: Oh, it's the highlight of my week, brother. I love to dive into the Bible with you, and it's just so fun to do that. And so I hope all of you tuned in are loving our study of Isaiah. 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We're on them all. We're trying to, other than iHeart, I haven't tackled iHeart yet. Eventually, I hope to be on those too. So yeah, check us out, and we would love for you to listen to more. The Truth Will Set You Free as we continue to go through the Bible verse by verse and study God's prophetic word, looking at current events in light of Bible prophecy.
4: Praise the Lord. Thanks, Nate. Nate, speaking of good news, we have entered into a new springtime, new time zone, and getting used now to the additional daylight time.
5: Oh, yes. Yeah, I'm still walking around groggy and drowsy. You? Why do we do this to ourselves?
4: It's not that much of a good news for you, Nate. You don't like the time change?
5: I like that it gets lighter later. That's kind of cool. But, you know, waking up in the dark now and being drowsy for a week. And I don't know, man. We talk every year about ending this thing and it never goes away.
4: Actually, you know, this conversation reminds you of last year when we talked about this.
5: and the year before that, right? It's like a broken record. It never gets changed.
4: This is what we tell our listeners. Call us in and let us know what your thoughts are on the daylight savings side. No.
5: I don't know of anybody who thinks it's a great idea, but it must serve a purpose, right? At least supposedly for farmers, right?
4: Exactly. Well, Nate, at least we have good news to share with people, and it's not daylight savings time, but it's what the Word of God brings to us as we're going to look at Isaiah chapter 52. So, Nate, you probably heard the saying, when people are going to share news with you and they have bad news and good news to share, they always ask you the question, which news would you like to hear first? What type of person are you? Do you like the good news delivered to you or the bad news first?
5: Well, usually good news means you don't have to deal with something. So I'll take the good news first. The bad news usually means you have to deal with something. So give me a second, then we can plan on how to fix it. How about you?
4: Exactly.
5: I know
4: Well,
5: you're
4: for
5: probably
4: me,
5: you're like glass half full type personality, right?
4: yeah, I think sometimes I'll just rather get the bad news and get it out of the way, you
5: Oh,
4: know?
5: okay. Huh.
4: But the reason why I say that, Nate, is because as we look at chapter 52, it's going to be talking about Israel. And it seems like the nation of Israel, they always have the bad news delivered to them. But then the encouragement comes with the good news in the future. So as we look at chapter 52, it's one of those chapters that has that mixed message in it. So with that, Nate, would you be able to take us there in Isaiah 52, verses 1 through 4, in case someone doesn't have a Bible, as we're reading from the New King James, and I'll read the verses 5 through 8.
5: Right. All right, folks. Well, we're going to talk about how God redeems Jerusalem. And you want me to read 1 through 5, right? Is that what you said?
4: Yeah, 1 through 4, Nate.
5: Oh, 4, excuse me. Awake, awake, put on your strength, O Zion, put on your beautiful garments, O Jerusalem, the holy city. For the uncircumcised and the unclean shall no longer come to you. Shake yourself from the dust, arise, sit down, O Jerusalem. Let loose yourself from the bonds of your neck, O captive daughter of Zion. For thus says the Lord, you have sold yourselves for nothing, and you shall be redeemed without money. For thus says the Lord God, my people went down at first into Egypt to dwell there, and then Assyrian oppression caused them without cause. Oppressed
4: In
5: them,
4: verse,
5: excuse me, without cause.
4: Thank you. In verse 5, and now what do I have here? Declares the Lord. For my people have been taken away for nothing, and those who rule mock, declares the Lord, all day long. My name is constantly blasphemed. Therefore, my people will know my name. Therefore, in that day, they will know that it is I who foretold it. Yes, it is I. How beautiful on the mountains are the feet of those who bring good news and proclaim peace, and bring good tidings, who proclaim salvation, who say to Zion, your God reigns. Listen, you watchmen, lift up your voices together. They shout for joy. When the Lord returns to Zion, they will see it with their own eyes. Nate, I know there's a lot packed into this opening of these verses, but it's just a wonderful passage that we have here.
5: Absolutely. I'm reading from the New King James. Which version are you reading from?
4: Oh, I apologize. Here I'm reading from the New International Versions, and I said it was supposed to be the New King James. Sorry about that, Nate. So
5: Oh,
4: that's
5: no
4: why my
5: problem. No problem. Just so everybody's on the same page here. So yeah, man, this is a fantastic passage. It's leading up to the ultimate passage in Isaiah, which is Isaiah 53, which is the suffering servant. It's a tremendously messianic passage, but just to give context here in Isaiah, we're 52 chapters in out of the 66, and we see this relationship between God and Israel, where God again expresses himself as the lover of their souls, who's created a nation out of Abraham, who's blessed them, who created a universe and can save them if only they would repent and return to him. And we see Isaiah give this message again and again and again. And the people of Israel just will not repent. And so he's prophesying, even though this is 700 AD, the northern tribes have been taken by Assyria and spread out, they're into exile. And so what's left is Jerusalem, surrounded by Judea and Benjamin, and what's left of Israel, that's it. And so this is a prophecy about the fact, well, it's pretty obvious that even in the 100 and so years ahead of them, they're not going to turn back to God. They'll always be a remnant, of course, but they're not turning back to God. And so Isaiah is prophesying a time where, yes, they're going to all go into exile, but the city will be captive. The Gentiles will rule over them. It will begin the time of the Gentiles around 600 BC. In other words, Israel will never, except for a short period during the Maccabean era, self-rule. And so this is going to lead all the way up to the day where they look forward to where they're a nation again. Well, May 14th, 1948, they became a nation again, but the Gentiles still trample parts of Israel. And so we're looking for the Messiah to come and set up his kingdom, and the Jewish people will finally have their true king, the descendant of King David, the Messiah, Jesus Christ. So there's a lot packed into this chapter.
4: Oh, Nathan, even from verse one, I mean, it wakes up with a call to awake. We see that that's happening with the regathering the nation of Israel, right, Nate? They're getting back in their land. God's purpose is in full effect. Here, of course, we've had this verse one prophesying forward all the way back, all the way into the far future, if you will, where it talks about the uncleanness shall no longer come to you. It reminds me, Nate, of Revelation chapter 21, the New Jerusalem, where there the Bible says that nothing unclean will be allowed into it. And it's just amazing when you look at this passage already how prophecy begins to unfold.
5: Yeah, it is kind of ironic that we're talking about daylight savings and verse one is awake, awake. I couldn't help but being struck by that. But yeah, the Lord's like, wake up spiritually. There is a future for them. It's a beautiful thing that even though God continually prophesied judgment upon them for their sins, they earned it. They were warned all the way back at Moses' time that if they continued in rebellion, that he would exile them. It's pretty sure that it's coming. And he'll send other prophets, the minor prophets, all Ezekiel, Jeremiah, all the way up to the day the last exile is dragged out of Israel, that the Lord has given them a chance. But knowing that they will go into exile one day, the Lord also prophesies their restoration. And we can look at this physically as a nation, but it also applies to us spiritually, is that the Lord is always calling the individual to come back to him, to repent, to return to him, to have that perfect relationship. And even though there's trials and tribulations in this life, he will restore us in the eternal state, and we will be cleansed and no more have that sin nature. And so it's interesting that the Lord looks at a nation and he is prophesying about an actual physical nation, Israel, but is also making spiritual connections to the individual.
4: Nathan, and I think that's a good point because if you look at verse three, how many people haven't sold themselves for nothing? And God's grace, He shall redeem them without money. You and I, we couldn't do anything, right, Nate, to earn our salvation. It was all God's grace. And humanity has sold itself to sin. Adam and Eve sinned. We know that that plunged all of us into sin, and the only way to be redeemed is through Jesus, and He gave His life freely for us. John 3:16 says that God so loved the world that He gave His one and only Son, that whoever believes in Him would not perish but have eternal life. And I just love that redemption there, Nathan. Without money, the Bible says we cannot pay for our salvation. And also, I can't thank the Lord enough for Him taking that, thinking of me and saving me.
5: Absolutely. Yeah. Verse three, and you shall be redeemed without money. In other words, they're redeemed by the blood of Jesus Christ, the sacrifice that he made, not only for the individual, but for the national restoration of Israel to be possible, for the world to lose the curse upon it. Jesus had to die on a cross as well. So it's the ultimate price, the Son of God sacrificing himself on our behalf. But at the same time, it shows that these works, using money to buy something or walking a pilgrimage or carrying a cross around the world or climbing through a river and praying or doing enough good deeds. The Bible says that Romans, what's it, 10, 9 and 10 about works are we don't use works to bring salvation because we'd start boasting. We'd be saying, well, look what I did. I brought salvation to myself, and that's impossible. Only the Lord can bring salvation.
4: Nathan, that's a wonderful, wonderful reminder and a good point. And that's why we hope that anyone tuned into this program I can recognize, hey, you have not fallen away too far from God, that He cannot redeem you if you're willing to turn your hearts over to Him and give Him an opportunity to work in you. Nate, I also love verse 6 because it's almost like one of these passages where God makes Himself so personal here through the prophet Isaiah. Therefore, my people shall know my name. Therefore, they shall know in that day that I am He who speaks. And then I love where it says, behold, it is I. It's almost like you open the door, right, Nathan? And yeah, the Lord comes in and He says, it is I.
5: I am. I mean, that's what He told Moses, right? And Moses says, well, who should we tell people you are? And He says, I am. In other words, I exist. What more do you need? It's me. And then verse 7 was such a beautiful one. You hear that a lot, songs. You hear a lot of poems. It's integrated even into greeting cards, is how beautiful upon the mountains are the feet of Him who bring good news, who proclaim peace, who bring glad tidings of good things, who proclaim salvation, who says to Zion, your God reigns. You know, you were talking earlier about that the feet of good news, that who wants the good news or the bad news first? Well, you know, we don't really like the people bringing bad news to us, but we love the people bringing the good news to us. And that's, it's a beautiful thing when salvation is proclaimed. And Isaiah might even, tongue in cheek, be talking about himself. You know, he's there suffering the rejection of the people who refuse to listen to the message God has for them. And he's saying, but, you know, it's a beautiful, wonderful thing when we bring people good news. And I'm bringing you the best news, that God loves you and He wants to save this nation. If only you'd repent.
4: Nathan, well, that is awesome. What a great reminder. And our program that you and I have been doing for so many years, one of the opening songs that we have chosen is that of Good News. And it is, because when we teach, we share bad news with people, but for the most part, we try to be encouraging and share the good news. The Apostle Paul almost reiterated this verse in Romans 10:15, where he says, and how can anyone preach unless they are sent? As it is written, how beautiful are the feet of those who bring good news. Ephesians chapter 6 tells us to put on the full armor of God, the gospel of peace, shed our feet with the preparation of the gospel of peace, that wherever we go, we're walking and bringing the good news of Jesus, that He loves individuals, He loves humanity, and He wants people to repent. So that's good news, right, Nate?
5: Absolutely, it's good news. Yeah, and I love that our opening music used to be good news, remember that?
4: Yeah. and that's our reminder, Nathan, because we want people to recognize that the gospel is good news. And unfortunately, you know, people think the gospel is bad news, gloom and doom. Well, it's only bad news if you're on the wrong side, right, Nathan? People that want to do whatever they want to do, live whichever way they want to live, they don't want to turn to God. Well, it's bad news because what awaits them is judgment, is torment. But God doesn't want that. God wants people to come to Him and receive the good news, the glad tidings. So when we share the gospel, it's salvation, right, Nate?
5: Yeah, I mean, 2 Peter 3 says that the Lord is not slow as we think slow, but He's patient. He's waiting for us. He's wanting all to come to salvation who are meant to be saved during this church age. But once that last person is saved in this time period, the Lord will rapture the church up to heaven, and the world will begin to experience the tribulation era. So, yeah, it's good news to hear this stuff. And even Paul said that the message of the rapture of the church is meant to bring comfort. The message of the prophets was meant to bring comfort. It was hard to hear at times, and we don't like being corrected. And I mean, who does? But you know, when we're doing the wrong things, we need to be corrected, and so we can have the right relationship, walk on the right path. And that's what I love. Isaiah, you know, we say, oh, 66 books, that's so long. Well, God had a lot to say to the Jewish people. He constantly calling them back again and again and again. And, you know, that is a lot of effort. Really, we take that for granted. And even in our own lives, how many times did the gospel have to be presented to us before we surrendered and turned to Him?
4: Oh, Nathan, that is so true. You know, sometimes we say, well, how many times do I have to hear that over and over again? we as parents telling our kids, right, Nathan? How many times do I have to tell you?
5: Yeah, you're banging your head against the wall. Now you know how God feels when he's got billions of people not getting it.
4: Right. And it's a great reminder. I just love the way that verse 1 had opened up by telling us, awake, awake. And as we continue, we notice verses 9 through 12. Again, we see the Lord's message. Would you be able to read for us, Nate, verses 9 and 10, and I'll do 11 and 12. And I do have the New King James pulled up.
5: Okay. Just trying to find out where you were. Break forth into joy, sing together, you waste places of Jerusalem. For the Lord has comforted his people. He has redeemed Jerusalem. The Lord has made bare his holy arm in the eyes of all the nations, and the ends of the earth shall see the salvation of our God.
4: Oh, depart, depart, go out from here. Touch no unclean thing. Come out from it and be pure. You who carry the articles of the Lord's house, but you will not leave in haste or go in flight, for the Lord will go before you, and the God of Israel will be your rear guard. I just love that, Nate.
5: Yes, and it's again looking forward to that time when Jerusalem will be purified by the return of the Messiah. It won't be an unholy city more. It'll be considered holy. The Jewish people who are redeemed and during the millennial kingdom will be there. It says that it'll be so holy that the cups and the horses' jingle bells that they wear and all that will be dedicated to the Lord. I mean, Jerusalem, you and I have been to it. And, you know, folks, if you've been there, you know that it's quite the pagan city. Almost every religion is represented there. The worst is to go into some of those medieval churches where they're kissing stones and worshiping crosses, and the idolatry is awful. But one day, all that is going to be cleared out. There's going to be a brand new Jerusalem, not the eternal Jerusalem, but a millennial Jerusalem. Jesus Christ will rule and reign. He's going to build his millennial temple. It's 20 miles squared. It's going to be massive. And the Jewish people will bring the nations up to see King Jesus, and they'll celebrate the Feast of Tabernacles with him. And Jerusalem will be known as a holy city. You know, we call it the Holy Land today, not quite so in reality, but at that time, when Christ returns, it will be cleansed and it will be made holy.
4: Oh, Nathan, and that's why verse 9 says, burst into songs of joy together, you ruins of Jerusalem, for the Lord has comforted his people. He has redeemed Jerusalem. And I just love these verses, Nate, where it speaks about how individuals will see him. It reminds me of Revelation 1:7. Behold, he is coming with the clouds, and every eye will see him, and even those who pierce him, and all the tribes of the earth will mourn because of him. Even so, amen. And there is going to be this visual, there's going to be this eyewitness of the Lord when he returns his kingdom. So all this is tangible, Nate, right? This is not like a fairy tale type of story. This is stuff that is starting to develop, and we're going to see it physically.
5: Yeah, and if you have any doubt, it just look at the world's reaction to who controls Jerusalem. You know, Jerusalem is a fairly metropolitan, but it doesn't hold a candle, I believe, to some of the super cities out there like London, Washington, D.C., Paris, you know, some of these mega, Moscow, these mega cities. And yet you wonder, why does everybody want to control Jerusalem? The UN wants to control Jerusalem. The Vatican wants to control Jerusalem. The Arabs want to control Jerusalem. You know, that it's Jerusalem, it's David's city, and yet they don't want the Jews to control it. Because the satanic forces behind our world powers know that that's where Jesus is going to set up his kingdom. And so they want to dominate and control it so the Messiah can't return to it.
4: Nathan, and that's why people need to also kind of wake up and recognize what's going on even right now presently with the Muslim world and all these nations that are constantly trying to come against Israel. What is the purpose? Well, we know the prophecy is being fulfilled right before our eyes, what's going on with Iran and all these other places. And the Bible shows us, Nate, how much closer we are than ever to what we're reading here in Isaiah chapter 52. Because constantly you turn on the news and it seems like it's bad news for Israel, but the Bible predicts that there's good news for them coming in the near future. And we believe that can really start wrapping up at any moment.
5: Yeah. And this is where we get to the end of the chapter, because in the last three verses, it basically addresses what you just said there. You mind if I read it?
4: Oh, go ahead.
5: Behold my servant, this is a reference to the Messiah, shall deal prudently. He shall be exalted and extolled and be very high. Just as many were astonished at you, so his visage was marred more than any man, and his form more than the sons of men. So shall he sprinkle many nations. Kings will shut their mouths at him, for what has not been told them they shall see, and what they had not considered, heard, they shall consider. Again, another wonderful messianic passage.
4: Nathan, and you know what's amazing too, that's when you look at this, as we get to Isaiah chapter 53 and on, it's going to talk about the crucifixion. And here we see those glimpses of who this Messiah is, who this individual is that they're talking about. Revelation 1 tells us that it's going to be the glorified Jesus. But here, verse 15 gives us little glimpses. So shall he sprinkle many nations? Kings shall shut their mouth at him. In the Gospels, it speaks about the kings and the blasphemy of the Lord. It speaks about his blood that was shed and sprinkled upon those that were there. So we already see here the definition of who this individual that they're talking about is.
5: Yeah, and it's interesting how just three verses cover both the first and second coming of the Lord, because you've got here his crucifixion, his visage was marred. In other words, he was tortured and beaten, and he had his beard ripped out, and it says his form more than the sons of men. In other words, when Jesus appeared before the crowds after he was flogged, people had trouble recognizing him because he was so beaten and swollen and bruised. And yet in these same verses, it's they like to say it's a chiastic structure here. Verse 13 and 15 point to his exaltation, where the instead of being punished for taking the sins of humanity, he's exalted for it. He's lifted high. He's praised. He says even the leaders of the earth, these the future kings, which I believe to be the church age saints, you and me, we're going to be like, oh, you know, we'll just be so in awe of him. And whereas his first coming, the people hardly regarded him except when he did miracles. You know, he's going to be king of the earth and eventually king of the universe. And so he's going to finally get the respect and the praise that is due him for his not only being the king of the universe, but for suffering and dying on our behalf for our sins. It's amazing beginning to kick off when we get in our next episode into Isaiah 53.
4: Oh, Nate, that is, yeah, and that's why I just love the way that this almost has been setting us up to get to that passage. In the previous passage before, we see these little glimpses of again, speaking about the Messiah, his suffering. And again, everyone, why did he have to suffer? Why does the Bible bring about these details so that you can recognize that Jesus is truly the Messiah, also speaking to the Jewish nation and also to the Gentiles? And the reason why is because he was going to come. He was going to die at the cross. His blood was going to be shed. But many individuals will come to the Lord through his suffering, his resurrection, and then his glorified state. So, Nate, that opportunity is still available for many, the sprinkling through the blood of Jesus Christ. A church every month or so, we do communion. Some do it more often. And we take the bread representing the body of Christ, and we drink the cup representing the blood of Jesus Christ that was shed for us at the cross, right, Nate? And that is still available to people if they put their faith and trust in Jesus Christ. And that's the wonderful picture of communion.
5: Absolutely. And to pull up that verse that I referenced earlier, Romans 10, 9 through 10, although I think I was really referring to Ephesians 2 about not doing good works, but this verse is just as good, is that if you confess with your mouth the Lord Jesus and believe in your heart that God had raised him from the dead, you will be saved. For with the heart one believes unto righteousness, and with the mouth confession is made unto salvation. You know, people hear the word saved, and I don't think we really truly understand what we're being saved from. We're being saved from the consequences of our sin, which is eternal death in the lake of fire. You know, people truly understood the fate that awaits us, that we're born into it because of our sin nature, we'd be clamoring for Christ's salvation. But, you know, we just kind of, well, what do I need to be saved from? They go back to that good works thing. You know, I'll go up to heaven. I'll talk God into letting, one woman told me that. She says, God, I'll let him, I'll talk him into it. I've done enough good stuff. He'll let me in. And yet you cannot be saved without putting your faith and trust in Jesus Christ. The Bible is explicitly clear about that.
4: Nathan, that's a very good point. Somehow we have, the enemy has blinded so many and duped them into thinking that what we're talking about here is almost like a fairy tale. It's like, oh, no, no, God is a good God. I'm sure he'll forgive me. It's not that big of a deal. Well, it is a big of a deal because he sacrificed his own son. And, you know, that's a big deal when you come to think about it. How many parents will sacrifice their child for someone else? Suddenly you realize, well, wait a minute, this is serious. And yes, sin is serious. And that's why we have to take it serious and not make light of it. Eternity, it's a long time for people to be suffering, but also eternity is a great thing when you find yourself in the arm of the Lord, the arms of the Lord. And that's what this good news is, that if you turn to the Lord while there is still time, you can also enter into this goodness. And you can do that with a prayer. As we oftentimes, before we close, we invite you, if your heart has been stirred and you recognize that you are in need of salvation and help, you recognize that you're a sinner and you want to turn to God, well, here's an opportunity for you right now to call on the name of the Lord with a wonderful passage that Nathan just shared with you. Whoever calls on the name of the Lord will be saved. And you can do that from wherever you are. Pause for a minute, recognize you're a sinner, ask God to forgive you for your sins, and invite him into your heart. And if you need a little help in that, follow this simple prayer that I want to share with you. And if you mean it from your heart, God will change your life. Just say, Lord Jesus, I recognize that I am a sinner. But God, right now, I ask you to forgive me for my sins. I want to invite you, Jesus, to come into my heart, to be my Lord, to be my Savior, and to be my friend. And from this day forth, I want to follow you, Jesus. In your name I pray, in Jesus' name. And maybe you just pray that prayer. We rejoice with you. We thank you for taking the time to pray that prayer by faith. And Nathan and I would love to hear from you. We want to rejoice with you. You can call us or text us at 305-992-9537 or write to us at webminister@lamblion.com. And that is the good news, Nate. That's why we love to close our programs, right, Nathan, with that good. Speaking of good news, we pray that God will continue to bless you this week. We ran out of time for this segment of the program. Vic Batista and Nathan Jones say goodbye. May the Lord bless you and keep you. May his face shine upon you.
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8: Satan trapped me in one of his favorite lies. Good people go to heaven, so do the best you can. Mom unwittingly taught me that lie, repeating it often. So after making a pact with God during World War I, I set myself to being and doing good. I attended a mainline church regularly, and the vicar used me as usher, bazaar organizer, and to do other tasks. I'd do anything to please God. When war erupted again, the new vicar preached a political rather than a biblical sermon. I wanted nothing of that, so we resigned from the church. We sold all our possessions and joined a communal group that had escaped Hitler's Germany. With the war on, England wasn't keen on us either, so 400 of our group moved to Paraguay. In South America, our leader began to set himself up in the place of Christ. I wanted nothing of that either, so we left and moved to Chile. There I told a man how I had worked to earn heaven. He asked me, "Is your best good enough?" I was struggling with that very question. He read from the Bible that salvation and heaven are God's gift through forgiveness in Jesus Christ. I'm no fool, so straight away I asked for forgiveness for my sins and received Jesus as my Savior. Now I'm free from the bondage of trying to earn heaven. Jesus guaranteed it. And now I do good to say, "Thank you, God." I'm Thomas Ridley. If the Son, therefore, shall make you free, ye shall be free indeed.
7: If you would like to be free from the weight of sin by receiving Jesus Christ as Lord and Savior, call 1-888-NEED-HIM right now. Free Indeed is a production of Pacific Garden Mission, 1458 South Canal Street, Chicago, Illinois, 60607. 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

0: please give me your attention because the Lord spoke to me to give you a very loving warning, and I'm going to give you 5 points related to this warning. And these 5 points are very significant, so it's important. In fact, if you're at home right now and you can get a pen out, I'd like for you maybe to write these 5 points down. I'll give you a second to do that, just a piece of paper and a pen. Or you can take your phone out and go to notes. That's what kids are doing. I still do things the old-fashioned way with paper and pen. I was in deep prayer. In fact, usually every day I will spend time, 30 minutes to an hour, meditating on the Lord in prayer, just stopping everything I'm doing most of the time. And I heard this very clearly out of my spirit. And because the way the Lord, the Holy Spirit speaks to me sometimes is a deep inner voice. And I don't hear my voice, but I hear a male voice. And it's, I believe it's the Holy Spirit himself. And he actually speaks into my spirit and I hear it with my ears. Now, not these ears from outside, but I call it the inner ears of my spirit. And he said, my people are too ignorant of the future. And I remember he said, I want you to begin to warn the people that they need to begin to study from the Word what's about to happen. And one of the reasons he dealt with me about this was that you will have family members in the future that are going to come to you and they're going to want to know, why is this happening? What do you think this means? They're not doing it now. They're watching. But you're going to have to be informed enough to give them an answer. The Bible even teaches that we should be ready to give an answer to every person that asks. So let me give you these 5 things. I jumped up and wrote these down. Listen, I wrote these down for you. You that watch me, you that watch this channel, you that watch us on Manifest, you that keep up with the work that we've done almost now 50 years. So this is for you. First of all, prophecy has a special blessing from God on it. Revelation 1 and 3, blessed is he who reads and those who hear the words of this prophecy, speaking of the book of Revelation, and keep those things which are written in it, for the time is near. Do you know, for example, there are 5 warnings to the 7 churches. Do you know what those warnings are? Do you know how the Lord said he would judge those individuals in each church if they did not follow through with him? Well, that's why you need to be studying prophecy. Did you know there are 7 blessings to the person who will overcome? Do you know what those 7 blessings are? Do you know there's some of you that might not even know? And you've been Christian for many years. You don't even know the 7 blessings that are promised you if you overcome. Why should we know that? Because when we know what's coming good for us in the future and the blessings God has in store for us, it helps us to continue to want to be an overcomer. Do you know, for example, the judgments that are coming on the nations? Do you know the cosmic signs from heaven? Well, I'd rather not know. Don't be that way. Don't be ignorant. The Bible says we're not to be ignorant of the devil's devices. And Jesus rebuked the Pharisees for knowing the sky when it was red, how the weather was going to be. But he rebuked them for not knowing the signs of the time. So that's point one. Point number two, you should study to show yourself approved of God, not of man, but what God thinks about you. 2 Timothy 2:15 is the verse, study to show thyself approved unto God, a workman that needs not be ashamed, rightly dividing the word of truth. Now, what does it mean by not being ashamed? Well, the Bible said, if a person asks you questions, be ready to give the answer to any man who should ask you why you believe what you believe. A lot of people never witness. I know this for a fact. They told me because they're afraid of someone bringing up a question that they cannot answer. Well, how do you end up answering people's questions? Because you study the Bible and you know what it says. So don't just, study the scripture. You don't have to study the Bible, study doctrine, but don't omit prophecy. That's the point I think that the Lord put in my heart. Approved is a Greek word, dokimos, which means to take an account or being approved after taking a test. So you want to be approved unto God so when you go through things, you know what to do. When people are asking you questions, you know how to answer. That's the second reason. Third reason, it's very important, that you will not be taken unaware of what is coming. This is in Luke 21, 34 through 35. Now listen, these are words that God really put in my heart for all of you. So pay attention to all of these and take heed to yourselves, lest at any time your hearts be overcharged with surfeiting and drunkenness and the cares of life, so that the day come upon you unaware. That's the day of the Lord or His coming. For as a snare, it will come on all of them that dwell on the face of the whole earth. Now, see, this is a prophetic warning of overindulgence, overindulgence with the cares of life and all these other things. Did you know the verse was in the Bible? Did you know that Jesus, the way He said this, is that the day or His return is going to kind of sneak up on people, and some of them are not going to be ready to go because they were not watching and praying. See, these are the things that you have to hide in your heart and know to be prepared for what's going to happen. The fourth reason He gave me was you have to study the prophetic future so that you can discern the God's, not only God's will, but the signs of His coming. Matthew 16, 2 through 3 is something I referred to a moment ago. Jesus answered and said to them, this is the Pharisees, "When it's evening, you will say it will be fair weather, for the sky is red. And in the morning, it will be foul weather, for the day, for the sky is lowering. Oh, you hypocrites, you can discern the face of the sky, but you cannot discern the signs of the time." Now, you remember the Pharisees did not believe that Jesus was the Son of God, and they were running around always saying, "Give us a sign." And He told them, He said, "Well, the only sign you're going to get is the sign of Jonah. He was 3 days in the fish, and I'll be 3 days and nights in the heart of the earth." But yet they could not discern who Jesus was. They could not discern that His miracles were of God. They were saying they were demonic. They were accusing Him of lies and false deception and all these other things. So you have to know the signs to say, "Hey, that is real. That's just someone's opinion, but this is real over here." So that all comes through study. And the fifth and final reason is so that you will have an answer to the question that people have. I love 1 Peter 3:15. "But sanctify the Lord your God in your hearts, and be ready always to give an answer to every man that asks you for the reason of the hope," the reason of the hope that is in you with meekness and fear. So people will say, "Why do you believe what you believe? Why are you excited about the Lord returning?" So these, we don't need to just shove those questions away. We have to give an answer. So where does the answer come from? It comes through study, to showing yourself approved unto God. I want to say this, and I'll say this on behalf of myself, Jonathan Kahn, Joseph Z, Rick Renner, and all the other authors and teachers that are out there. The reason that we spend so much time on resource material, and our ministry for almost 50 years has been centered around booklets and books and CDs and DVDs. In the old days, it was cassette and videos. But we work hard. We work for weeks at a time doing this. There's two reasons for this. Number one, the way that churches receive support is tithe and offering and membership. As an evangelist, which is what I am, I have no guarantee of any income. So therefore, when we say to people, "Here's a DVD, a CD, here's a book," you have to understand that this is how we keep a ministry going and reaching the nations of the world. And so people that are critical of that, God bless them, they don't understand the pressure of 25 workers and insurance. And paying credit, we have to pay the percentage every time a person uses a credit card. $300,000 a year, $300,000 postage, not counting the lights in the studio. And that doesn't come out of thin air. That comes from either partnerships or people's giving or support. So I would also suggest to you, please don't criticize people that are offering something and trying to keep the work going, not just in the United States. Do you realize that we don't get, to my knowledge, we have a global outreach around the world. We are on in all of Russia. We are on in all of Romania. We are on in entire nations. But do you realize we don't get income very seldom from any of those nations? I won't say zero, but very seldom. You know where our income comes from to keep this going? From the United States. We hear occasionally from Canadian people, but that's very rare. And this is the way it's been for almost over, really 45 years. So when we put millions of dollars overseas, that's millions of dollars that we don't get back. So I'm going to suggest to you, as a part of what I feel like that I want you to know is please don't be critical of people that's reaching souls and winning people around the world. And you've got to come up and make a smart aleck remark that they ought to give everything free. My goodness, we have conferences and don't even charge people to attend. And we go in the hole financially with every conference we ever have. You hear what I'm saying? So please consider, look, don't open your mouth and show how stupid you are by saying something stupid. Now, whoever that's for, that's for. And that may offend you. I can't help it. But you better have knowledge. That's why knowledge is important. Get knowledge before you open your mouth and just start spewing out anything you want to and get caught up with your emotions. Now, that was not in my notes. I guess we'll call that number six, you know. Be careful with what you say. Anyway, the Holy Spirit is going to help all of us. He shows us things to come. That's why God raises up people in the prophetic to help you understand the times and seasons. And I hope that you will allow us to be that in your life as well. Please keep watching. Subscribe to the channel only if you feel led. If you don't feel led, we don't care if you subscribe or not. I'll just be honest with you. But if you want to subscribe to keep up with us and know what we're doing and when we're on, you can do that right now. And we appreciate it because it does help more people to be able to see what we're sharing. Keep watching and I'll be right. I won't be right back. Keep watching and we'll be back with new teaching in the days ahead.
1: 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How do you protect them from spiritual darkness and the schemes of the enemy? How do you protect yourself, your family, and your church, and stand firm as the storms intensify?
0: Hello, this is Perry Stone, and I'm excited to announce that my son Jonathan and I have completed our first co-authored prophetic book, Children of the Apocalypse. 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

0: 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I will promise you, you will glean powerful new information and prophetic content. And I love the protocols, because we're going to teach you how to be an overcomer and how to deal with the serious challenges that are lying ahead as we are now entering the final cycle of the major birth pains before the return of the Lord. I am looking forward to hearing from you. And remember, your giving helps keep Manifest on the air.
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I have a brilliant idea, and it came from a small article I saw just recently. In fact, it was about at the time of my taping about 2 days ago. And I'm just going to title this, Let Them Stand in Line. See all these faces? This is only a handful of a large group that, in my opinion, need to stand in line. Have you ever noticed how people treat other people? If you were ever a drug addict and you are free from drugs, you will always have compassion on people who are drug addicts. If you were an alcoholic and now you're free from alcoholism, maybe you no longer drink, do you know that you always will want to help those who have been through what you went through? You want to help the alcoholic. You want to help that person that's in need. You want to help them to get them to a rehab or get them to a church that believes in the power of prayer. Street people are the same way. There's a lot of people in Cleveland, Tennessee that we will occasionally just get gift cards and we'll just go up to some shelter somewhere and we'll hand those gift cards out because we want people to know that there's somebody that really does care about their situation. But do you know who usually becomes the best person to start a ministry of supplying food to people who are on the street? People who have in the past been on the street. Now, what I'm about to tell you has always been in American politics, but it has become much worse the past several years. When a person gets elected to a position, and I'm going to eliminate right now the state level of your House of Representatives or your governor. I'm going to push that away, and we're going to go straight to the Capitol in Washington, D.C. When these individuals get elected in the House of Representatives or into the Senate, it's amazing how they come in a certain level of income, but within 4 years, and the more they get reelected, it keeps going up, they soon become millionaires. A research was recently done on politicians who have family members or individuals that invest in stocks, and their stock profits are 100%. There's hardly anyone outside of politics, unless they're a real big corporate person and they know what's about to happen, that can get a 100% level back on their stock investments. Now, they don't believe in insider trading. That's illegal. But when you're writing a bill that says we're about to introduce to the nation the ability of building AI plants that are worth billions of dollars, what do you

0: think they're going to invest in? Well, we're going to take cars and turn them into battery operated versus fuel cars that use gasoline or fuel, or the traditional fuel that we use. What do you think they're going to invest in? So they get book deals, they get speaking income, they have spousal income. And also, what is really interesting is that not only do they, the standard salary, for example, of someone in D.C. may be like around $174,000 a year, but you have to remember that they are given credit cards for their traveling if they're doing it for political reasons. They also get reimbursements. They have a driver that drives them around. They have security that is paid for. They have this, we call it fringe benefits. So the $174,000 is just the beginning of what they actually get. All right. Now, I'm not going to begrudge them on their salary. I'm going to say, Nancy Pelosi, how in the world, according to recent research, do you end up being a politician most of your life, and you're now worth $51 million to $196 million. Where did that come from? Well, I invested my money. Well, of course you invested your money, and that's how you got what you got. Now, if you invest it fairly, that's fair game. I understand that. But here's the point I'm making. In 2025, according to recent research, 140 members of Congress made over $720 million through their stock trades. Yet, this bunch here, along with their companions, are not funding aspects of Homeland Security. Now, I'm not going to focus on ICE. That's the big controversy. I want to focus on Americans at airports, TSA. And you know who TSA are. They are the individuals. And when we go out of Hartsfield Airport in Atlanta, my wife and I, we fly for the ministry. Most of the time it's for to travel somewhere to the West Coast or Midwest or whatever on a secular airlines. The TSA agents are the ones that make sure that you have the ticket properly checked, make sure that you have your luggage properly checked, make sure if you have a carry-on that you have nothing in it that you should not have. They are part of the security of keeping the airlines that you are on safe, and they've not been paid. First of all, months ago, for 40-some days, they weren't paid. And then this bunch came back again and won't pay them now because they want other things attached to a bill, so they're letting TSA suffer, which is part of Homeland Security bill. And when I say suffer, you have people that have not been paid in weeks and weeks and weeks. Can I be honest? This is going to make some of you mad. You know, really, I don't care. When you're 66 years old, you stop worrying about who likes you and who don't and their opinions, because opinions are like noses. Everybody's got one. But I'm going to say, if you go out of the airport in JFK or LaGuardia Airport, you come out of Hartsfield Airport in Atlanta, Houston Airport, recently the lines. Now, normally if you go, sometimes you can check in outside. If it's a domestic flight, you can check your luggage outside with a group of men that help take care of that. You tip them. They take your luggage through. Then you take your ticket. And many times they'll give you a boarding pass on the outside by doing that. Some people just don't like to pay a tip, so they do it the other way. But that's how we do it a lot of times. So they are very, very... a lot of times people recognize me in Atlanta, and the guys recognize me, and they'll talk about watching the TV program. So that's a blessing to know that people know who you are when you're checking in like that. Nothing wrong with that. But let me say this. Normally, when you go through the TSA line, you have a certain area that you go through, and that's where the line is big. Now the line, just look at the pictures. Look at Atlanta. Look at Houston. Look at, they're lined up here all the way out the door, and it's taking 3 to 5 hours standing in line. Now, folks, these are not just young people. These are not just kids. These are elderly people that are 70 and 80 years old, and some of them are passing out. They're having to hand out water, bottles of water, to individuals standing in line. Now, Delta just did something, and let me congratulate the president of Delta Airlines. We fly on Delta Airlines quite a bit. Delta had a program for D.C. politicians called the Specialty Service for Members of Congress. And what happens is the members of Congress, these included, these are just a few we picked out, but it's members of Congress in general. When they go to a secular airport, if they go out of Hartsfield, they go out of Houston, or they go out of D.C., they go out of Reagan in D.C., they have someone in a red coat that gets them out of their limousine, and they have sometimes security, and they escort them where they don't have to stand in any line, and everything is pre-checked for them, and they're usually taken to a huge room where there's coffee, and there's snacks, there's food, there's television, there's internet access, and they can sit there and read the paper, text their family without any distraction from all those other simple Americans that are having to stand in line for two, three, four, and 5 hours. It's absolutely ridiculous. And so Delta just said, we're going to do away with that as long as they're not paying the TSA agents. I wish United, not just Delta, but United and every airline would immediately say to this crowd and their colleagues who will not fund TSA, because other things are attached to the bill, and you've got TSA agents that are quitting. You have some that have not been paid for weeks. These individuals have families. They have to buy food. They have to buy fuel to get to work. And so now we're into what, going on 50 days of nobody getting paid? I have an idea. This is not just my idea. There's other people that have said this, but I have an idea. Why don't we make these people and all the folks that don't want to give you a paycheck for working at TSA, and they don't want to give you a paycheck, and you're standing in line, you're standing there, your legs are about to fall off your body, you're thirsty, you need to run to the bathroom and the restroom, but you hate to get out of line, because then what do? You got the American people, and it's not just this. Look, you can write me or you can text me, you can say, oh, brother, it's this and this and it's other things, and the other side is just like them. It's politics in general. And it's sickening because they are no longer working. They haven't done it for years. They're not working for the American people. They're working for themselves. They're working for their, while you're trying to figure out how to pay bills, do you know what they do? Pass a bill to increase their salaries every year. I'm just telling you something. I'm a tax-paying American. I pay a lot of taxes every year. My taxes I file for personally are that thick. Our ministry has to pay, even though we're a ministry, we're a 501c3. We pay property tax here in Cleveland, Tennessee, to the county.
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0: government of Israel is promoting the largest pride event in the history of the region this June in the Dead Sea, very close to, by the way, Sodom and Gomorrah. Weirdly, you wonder what Mike Huckabee, the Baptist preacher turned U.S. ambassador to Israel, has to say about this. Nothing. You wonder what Mike Johnson, the Christian Speaker of the House, has to say about this. This event probably won't be consistent with Christian values or even Judeo-Christian values, whatever those are. The PR effort that evangelical leaders in the United States had made on behalf of Israel is so totally uncompromising in its positive spin. Everything about Israel is great. Any criticism of Israel is immoral. It's anti-Christian. It's, of course, anti-Semitic. That you have to wonder, is there any humiliation? Is there any middle finger that they wouldn't ignore? Is there any suffering of actual Christians in the region that they wouldn't downplay in order to continue telling a manufactured story about a country that bears no resemblance to their description of it?
1: Well, welcome to Understanding the Times. We're going to get to that topic in just a moment or two. I want to introduce my guest. We've got three or four topics that we want to talk about this for this segment here. And I'm so happy to have in studio Jeff Kinley. Jeff is co-host of the Prophecy Pros. He's an author of 44 books, pastor for 30 years, host of the King is Coming TV program, host of Jeff Kinley Live. He's got a new project out called Future Hope. We're going to talk a little bit. We'll save that for the end, but we want to get in a little promo for that. We carry a number of his books, and I'll say more about that as well. So, Jeff Kinley, welcome to Minneapolis.
2: Jan, thank you so much. Good to be back up here.
1: I like to ask every one of my guests an opening question, and that would be, what is it that Jeff Kinley, I would say, you know, Bible scholars, and you're watching the Times, but what are you watching? What captivates your attention the most? Artificial intelligence, Middle East crisis, church apostasy, the word convergence of the signs. What gets your attention?
2: Yeah. Well, it depends on what day you ask.
1: Okay.
2: Sometimes it's Israel, which a lot of times it is.
1: Mm-hmm.
2: I tell people, if you want to know what's going to happen in the last days, watch what's going on in Israel. But this thing with Iran has really caught my attention of recent. You know, Iran's mentioned in the Bible. It's called Persia. And we know Iran's not going to be wiped off the map.
1: That's exactly
2: Donald
1: right.
2: Trump has threatened to do. There's going to be a Persia in the last days. And so I'm watching that. There's been ebb and flow, obviously, on that. But I think it has prophetic significance. I think it does point towards a day when Iran will, along with its allies, move against Israel.
1: That's exactly right. I want to move into a discussion of some other issues. Some of them may appear to be just a little bit fringe, but I personally think that Christians need to be paying attention to them. I mean, Luke 17 says that we're going to have a return to the days of Lot, and I think maybe those have returned. We're going to have a Romans 1 mentality in the last days, a kind of a reprobate mind. And I opened with that little tease of Tucker Carlson, and of course, anything having to do with Israel sets him off. I mean, just literally ignites him. But we do have a four-day pride land at the Dead Sea, and that has caused, I would say, an influx of emails and inquiries of me. Again, I'm making some of these. Actually, I could quote from them, but I'll paraphrase. Jan, how can you as a ministry continue to stand by such a reprobate nation? Doesn't this reveal to you what they really are all? They're not really God's people. Who knows? Maybe they're part of the Khazars or whatever, all these things that are coming out now. So I want to play just a real quick video clip here, which I think outlines what's coming here in the early part of June, and that would be the clip number 4.
3: Talking about pride, take a look at this one right here. The Jerusalem Post, 4-day pride event festival to be held at the Dead Sea. Well, it's going to be dead. I mean, I guess excuse the pun, but those that are morally and spiritually bankrupt and dead will find themselves at the Dead Sea, which, by the way, right there in that area, Sodom and Gomorrah, right? Wow. And remember what the Word of God says? That the last days will be like the days of Lot, right there at Sodom and Gomorrah. And here they are right there in that area, in that vicinity right there at the Dead Sea. This right here, this four-day Pride Festival that will be held at the Dead Sea, largest in the history, not even just of Israel, which would be bad enough, but of the Middle East. This is how far the Jewish people as a whole, not exclusively, there are those that have put their trust in Jesus Christ as Savior and Lord, and they are part of the church. Praise God. But we know that the majority, by a long shot, that is not the case. You see, they're not following God. They're following self, lawlessness. This is spiritual lawlessness. And this is something that is going to take place there. In fact, even in Tel Aviv is one of the kind of capitals of the world of pride parades and those kinds of things.
1: Okay, that was Kurt Reed and a little prophecy update. Give me your perspective on this.
2: Yeah, so number one, there's no shortage of irony, obviously, the fact that these folks in Israel are going to hold a pride festival at the edge of the Dead Sea. Yeah. To me, it's almost as if Satan is daring God to do it again. So you have that perspective. Tucker Carlson, you know, talks about Mike Huckabee and what is his perspective. I was actually spent time with the ambassador while I was in Jerusalem in January. Had a wonderful time with him. I can tell you that I've never been around a politician who is so biblically sound and supports Israel from a right perspective. Mike Huckabee would obviously say he personally would never support something like this. But I think what people get confused, Jan, is when we say we support Israel, they think we're glassy-eyed.
1: Yes.
2: They think we have a blank check and we give it to Israel to do anything. And that's who we support. Well, listen, go back to the Old Testament. Would you support Israel at any given time back then? Israel was estranged from God throughout most of the Old Testament, and yet still his chosen people. So now that we see this miracle of Israel being regathered, what we support is not every decision that an Israeli, a Jew, or the Israel government makes. I don't agree with everything my own government does sometimes, right? But we support their right to exist, their right to be in the land, their right to defend themselves, and we also want to bless the Jewish people and tell them about the gospel and to make them jealous for what we have. And so when we talk about Israel, we have to say we support their regathering, and Scripture tells us they're regathered in unbelief first, according to Ezekiel. And then we see from Romans that they're also on a partial, under a partial hardening.
1: Partial hardening.
2: So we have all these things going on. So this is not surprising to me, but we have to say it's the nation that we support in its existence, not everything that Israel does.
1: Well, if God could turn his back on the Jewish people, he could turn his back on us well. He could be break a covenant with them.
2: Right.
1: He could break a covenant with us as believers. I think the key word is irrevocable. Mm-hmm. I want to play one more clip. This would be clip number six with Brandon Holthouse, and I think he's making some very, very good conclusions about all of this. Clip number six.
4: Now, at this point, you know, I know what people are going to say. Well, that's Jerusalem being called Sodom, and look what they're doing. They're having this gay pride thing out there at the very place of Sodom and Gomorrah, just kind of as an affront to God. And people will say this, the Tucker Carlsons, the Candace Owens, and Nick Fuentes, and all these woke right people and a lot of Christians that don't know Scripture. They'll say, well, this just proves that Israel is not the chosen people of God. Look what they're doing. Well, that's completely wrong. That shows a misunderstanding of Scripture. And first, let's be honest. It's not Israel that does this alone. It's San Francisco, it's Dallas, it's Atlanta. They're all having their gay pride things, right? If the Gentile world is just as bad. And by the way, the church is just as compromised. According to a Pew Research, 54% of Christendom supports same-sex marriage. So don't think you're all high and mighty just because you're in the church. The church is making the same mistake. It celebrates Sodom and Gomorrah as well. So this is not an Israel issue. It's a global issue. Romans 3 says there's none righteous, no, not one. That's why we need Jesus, right? But in regards to Israel, again, a lot of people say, well, see, that's they're not the chosen people. That's why they're doing things like that. And it's like, no, the issue is not whether Israel sins or not. The issue is whether God's covenant still stands with Israel. And it does. God has made promises to Israel, and he will fulfill them. Israel is still the chosen people of God, even in unbelief. There is a remnant, according to Scripture, according to the Apostle Paul, that believes, and that remnant carries the promises of God. They're called Messianic Jews. They believe in Yeshua. But as a nation, they are currently in unbelief, and Scripture said they would be. That's not a shock. It doesn't shock me that they're having a pride thing on the Dead Sea. It doesn't shock me. But here's what you have to understand. You have to understand that the Scriptures said there would be two worldwide regatherings of the Jewish people back into the land. And the first one was a regathering in unbelief. Well, that's what we're witnessing today. Israel is back in the land in unbelief. And because they're in unbelief, they do things like this. It shouldn't be shocking. Israel has returned to land, but it's not in faith yet. You know, and if you read Isaiah 11:11, it shows multiple regatherings. In fact, it shows two. Ezekiel 36 says God brings them back, not for their sake, but for his own name. It's not based on how they behave. It's based on his name, based on his promises and his faithfulness. Ezekiel 22 says he gathers them like dross. Ezekiel 20 says he brings them into judgment. So the first regathering is not for blessing, is actually to refine them. It's for purification through the tribulation period. And that leads again into the tribulation period of what Israel will have to go through to be refined, right? That is why you see moral confusion in Israel today. Having a pride celebration at the locations of Sodom and Gomorrah is reflective of not being in belief, which is exactly what Scripture said they would do. They are back physically, but not spiritually aligned with God yet. They have not accepted Yeshua yet as a nation. The remnant has, and they carry the promises. So anyway, that's exactly what Scripture said. And by the way, their behavior doesn't nullify the promises of God, just like our behavior in the new covenant doesn't nullify the promises of God to us. We can act like an idiot, and God still will make good on his promises to us, right? Same thing. And if he doesn't do it for Israel, he won't do it for us. So the good news is he will do it for Israel despite their behavior, and he will do it for us despite our behavior as well.
1: Thank you, Brandon. Any thoughts?
2: Yeah, absolutely. You know, Romans 11:1, Paul's addressing this very subject. He says, has God rejected his people? And he uses the greatest, I would say almost an expletive in the Greek language, meganoito, may it never be. 1,000 times no, God forbid. And the context of that is the fact that the Jews had not done a pride parade. They had rejected their Messiah. And I would say that would be the greatest sin, to reject the Messiah. Yes. So even in the context of rejecting the Messiah, he has not rejected his people. Mm-hmm. And then, of course, the verse you quoted, verse 29, God's promises and covenants are irrevocable. Yeah. He's not a promise breaker. He's a promise keeper.
1: Yeah. We carry several of your books, answering tough questions about the end times. It's in our online store, olivetreeviews.org, and some other books by Jeff as well. But Jeff, answering tough questions about the end times, what is probably the number one question you get about the end times?
2: Yeah, I think the number one question we get is regards to the rapture.
1: Okay.
2: A lot of people are curious about the rapture. There's a lot of talk about the rapture. And with social media, Jan, the way it's exploded is like everybody has a microphone and everybody's giving their views. And so the pushback against, number one, the existence of the rapture, which theologians like N.T. Wright from England say, rapture just doesn't exist. Yeah. You can't find it in the Bible. But those here stateside will say, but it can't be a pre-trib rapture. It has to be a post-trib or a pre-wrath or mid-trib. And so they will demonize the pre-trib rapture. So we get a lot of questions about how do I understand the pre-trib rapture? How do I know I'm going to be rescued prior to the tribulation period? So the rapture is on people's minds right now.
1: A lot of people think that some of this theology came about recently, 1830 and all that. Mm-hmm. I think that's confused people. Obviously, yeah. It goes back to the early church.
2: Right. Yeah, it really has. And the John Nelson Darby argument has been debunked so many times. I tell people it's like continuing to say that the moon is made of green cheese. It's like we've disproven that already. But you're right. The church fathers have written extensively about an imminent preacher of rapture. The real question is, what does the Bible teach? Mm-hmm. So we go all the way back to Paul, to Jesus, we find the rapture taught.
1: Transitioning just a little bit here to talk about, again, I'm careful about pinning the tail on the Antichrist, but I think we need to be spending some time, giving that some consideration, the Antichrist. I think he's waiting in the wings. Mm-hmm. I think he comes out of Europe. And I want to play just another quick clip. You know, people say, well, why are you picking on Tucker Carlson? Look, there was a time when I set my clock to 7 o'clock Central Time so I could watch Tucker on Fox News. And then suddenly he went off the deep end and became somebody most of us don't recognize. What on earth happened in between? I don't think we'll ever, ever know. But quick clip here to introduce this segment of my discussion with you. Clip number one.
5: Talking on your show about whether Trump is the Antichrist.
6: I have not said that.
5: On your show the day after Easter, you noted he did not put his hand on the Bible during his swearing-in ceremony as president. You said, and I'm quoting, maybe he didn't put his hand on the Bible because he affirmatively rejects what's inside that book. And then on a recent show, you went further saying, here's a leader who's mocking the gods of his ancestors, mocking the God of gods and exalting himself above them. Could this be the Antichrist?
6: I actually did not say, could this be the Antichrist?
0: Here's a leader who's mocking the gods of his ancestors, mocking the God of gods and exalting himself above them. Could this be the Antichrist? Well, who knows?
6: I don't know where that comes from, but I know that those words never left my lips because I'm not sure I fully understand what the Antichrist is. If there's just one, I actually tried to understand it. I may have said some are asking that. I'm not weighing in on that because I don't understand it.
1: So my understanding of the Antichrist, first of all, premise here being that Donald Trump is the Antichrist, that's kind of becoming a popular conclusion, which I don't agree with, and I know you don't either. I think the Antichrist is going to probably arise from obscurity. He's a little horn, going to rise out of nowhere. I said earlier, I think he's going to come out of Europe. Mm-hmm. I think Daniel 9, 26 and 7 would indicate that he comes out of Europe. One in five Europeans at this point wants a Mr. Fix-It to come along and do something with the mess in Europe. But give me your perspective.
2: Yeah. So let's be fair for a moment and say, what are the similarities between Trump and the Antichrist?
1: Yeah.
2: You've got a man who is incredibly arrogant. He thinks he can do anything.
1: No.
2: He's trying to bring peace to the Middle East.
1: That is true.
2: He is a global leader. People either fear or respect or hate him. So there are some similarities there. However, we, again, have to ask, what does the Bible say? As you quoted, Daniel 9, 26 and 27, he will be from the people of the prince who is to come. We know that the people who destroyed Jerusalem were the Romans. So he's going to rise out of that Roman Empire. He is the little horn. He's obscure. No one knows who he's going to be. And 2 Thessalonians chapter 2, verses 6 and 7 tells us that the restrainer has to be removed first. And I take that to be the rapture, that after this says, then the man of lawlessness will be revealed. So when we play that game, pin the tail on the Antichrist, then what happens is it's pure speculation. Now, there are people that have been throughout modern history had Antichrist-like characteristics.
1: Yes, yes.
2: And maybe even some that Satan would have maybe floated out there. You've got Adolf Hitler. What did he try to do? Rule the world, kill the Jews, and set up a 1,000-year kingdom. So we have similarities. But we have to fundamentally answer the question, what does the Bible say? And Scripture says we cannot and will not know. Now, will the Antichrist come of age recently? Will he come in the next 10 years, next 30 years? We don't know. But I believe the Antichrist is likely alive today.
1: I do, too.
2: Because think about it, Jan. If the Antichrist is revealed after the rapture, and the rapture is just 30 years from now, then Antichrist must be alive. He's certainly not going to assume power when he's 5 years old or 10 years old or 15. And the other thing you mentioned was that the idea of Mr. Fix-It. When I was in Brussels, Belgium here about a year and a half ago, I asked my driver, I said, would you drop me by the European Union? I want to go there and see what it's all about. And I toured the campus, basically. I ended up sort of getting kicked out. But there was a building there dedicated to a man named Paul Henry Spaake. And Paul Henry Spaake famously said, we are searching for a man to lift us out of the economic morass to which we found ourselves.
1: Be he God or devil,
2: we will receive him. Well, that's the spirit of Antichrist that right is. There. There's statues to world peace, exalting the European Union as one currency. So you do have the push for Antichrist. And I do believe that the scene is being set for global governance in our world, whether it be another COVID type thing or whether it be the rapture. Something is going to cause that man to rise to the surface. But it's not Donald Trump. It's not Barack Obama. It's not Hillary Clinton. It's someone we don't know that's, in fact, much more arrogant and much more evil than those.
1: Yeah, well, I do want to play one more clip to play off of this, and that would be Amir Sarfati. This happens to be at my conference. It was a few years ago, and I remember him giving this message. I'll never forget it. It's Europe ready for the Antichrist. That would be clip number 3.
7: But the third time it happened to me, it was last month. I arrived in Europe, in Amsterdam. I had a room right in the area of the Dam Square. And I remember, got off the cab, got into my room, and then immediately put the stuff and went out to walk around. And within 2-3 minutes, I ran back to my room. And I was there to write something, to have several meetings there. And every single time I left my room outside, within 10 minutes, I ran back. I couldn't even breathe. And the Lord spoke to me like, and then we had an interview with Jan. The last one I had was from my hotel room in Europe. And that is the moment it dawned to me. I am in the heart of the kingdom of the prince of this world, and I am in the heart of the place that is already prepared for the rise of the Antichrist. And let me tell you, I try not to be sensationalist. I hate those things that people try to throw names and places, but I never ever bought that thing that the Antichrist is a Muslim, simply for 3 reasons. One, I don't know a single Jew that will ever claim that a Muslim is his Messiah, including myself. 2, I don't know any single Muslim that will have peace with the Jews. And 3, I don't know a single Muslim leader that will actually allow the Jews to have a temple on the Temple Mount. So, you know, that alone is, to me, absurd to even think about. However, looking at the history of my people and seeing, even in the recent years, the way we view world leaders coming from the Western part of the world as they attempt to bring peace to Israel, the way the Israelis behaved when Bill Clinton arrived in Israel, you know, to sign the Oslo Accord and all the ceremonies in the peace with Jordan, and the way Obama arrives in Israel and everybody's rolling the red carpets all around, even though we're not big fans of him. Even then, when he comes, everybody is so excited. I want you to understand, we're not excited about Muslim leaders, but we're very excited about Western worldly leaders. And Israel doesn't want to become like the Muslim world, but Israel always wants to become like the Western world. And it's interesting how Europe is really getting there.
1: Amen. Your thoughts on that?
2: Yeah, I would add a 4th reason why the Antichrist won't be a Muslim, because it's unthinkable that a Muslim would claim to be greater than Allah.
1: Yes.
2: And that, to me, rules out a Muslim. When you look at Scripture, Jan, and the pattern of history, you see in Daniel, the statue that Nebuchadnezzar saw, you have a Babylonian king, you have Medo-Persia, you have Greece, you have Rome. All of those empires that were prophesied to rule over and affect the Jewish people were all Gentile leaders.
1: Mm-hmm.
2: You see the prototype for Antichrist in Antiochus Epiphanes in 167 BC, who rode in and, you know, sacrificed a pig on the altar, erected a statue, also a Gentile. So, and then we have Daniel 9:26-27. He'll come out of the ancient Roman Empire. So that tells me he's going to be Gentile, not Jewish, not Muslim.
1: Okay. Couple more topics while we have just a few minutes left. Lamline Ministry came out with a kind of an interview, I think maybe a program, titled "The Rapture in Our Lifetime?" And they interviewed, I think, probably a dozen. I think it might have been a pre-trib conference that they did these interviews. And I think every one of the guests that were interviewed at that particular taping said, yep, they feel the rapture in their lifetime. Mm-hmm. Ages of these folks were anywhere from probably 35 to 75. Your thoughts on the rapture in our lifetime?
2: Yeah. We're living in the most exciting days in all of human history. And if God has chosen us to be the generation that witnesses the return of Christ in the air, I would say we're the most privileged generation as well. When I see when I look at a panorama of history, I look at the early church who believed Christ could come back at any moment.
1: Yeah.
2: And Paul expected that.
1: Yeah.
2: Israel was not yet a nation again, but because the scattering of the Jews in 70 AD and then 135 under Hadrian. But you have 2,000 years of there's no Israel, right? But even then, there was always a remnant. But they believed. But here's the point. At no time in all of biblical or human history have the pieces of the puzzle, the people on the stage, been assembled together. Where we talk about globalism.
1: Yeah.
2: We talk about anti-Semitism. We talk about apostasy. We talk about Israel and the unrest in the Middle East and the potential rise of Antichrist. At no time in history have all of those pieces come together. I look at it, Jan, like tributaries to a river coming into one mighty flow of God's great prophetic narrative. And so for that reason, I think that the rapture could very, very well be in our lifetime. Now, if God wants to put it off, that's his business.
1: Yeah.
2: But I often tell people there's not a problem any of us have that the rapture wouldn't solve today.
1: Amen. Interesting story has broken in the last 3 weeks, probably gained intensity in the last week or so. Headline, Fox News, Trump's alien files could shatter Christian beliefs. Churches should prepare for it, claim pastors. Let me read two paragraphs. Popular American pastors have warned that President Donald Trump's release of alien files could shatter Christian beliefs, saying churches should be ready to keep their congregations together. They claim officials in the administration have been in touch with them. They claim that the U.S. intelligence officials have held a series of meetings and with them and told them to prepare churches to hold Christian community together in the wake of the revelation shockwaves. The alien files could include reports and possibly videos of aliens and extraterrestrial spacecraft. One pastor says you're going to have people who are going to say if there are galaxies and there are allegedly other creations in the galaxies, then the whole creation story is a myth. And you're going to have people and that's going to apostatize and turn from the Christian faith because they have no answer for what they're about to hear. I could go on, but this is a breaking story. It has some intrigue. I'm reminded that in the last days, evil will wax worse and worse, says 2 Timothy 3:13. Deception, delusion, the doctrine of demons, and just everything related to demons. Of course, our own Vice President, J.D. Vance, says all of this is caused by demons. I think you and I agree with that. But where do you see this going, Trump's alien files could shatter Christian beliefs. Churches should prepare for it.
2: Yeah. Well, when Jesus' disciples asked him the last week of his life on that Wednesday, Lord, what will be the sign of your coming end of the end of the age? Before Christ even launches into the tribulation period, he says, see to it that
1: no one deceives you.
2: Jan, there's going to be a mighty deception in the last days. We're seeing it from a human standpoint through AI and that type of thing, through lawlessness and through deception, but we also see it from a demonic standpoint well. And so I think what we should not look forward to but anticipate is that there's going to be more and more demonic deception. should there be an actual verifiable life form that is presented by our government, then I think we can say on the basis of Scripture that this is a demonic entity, or at least the remains of a demonic entity. We know from Genesis 6 that demons took on human form. We know from Genesis 18 that angels take on human form. So demons can take on some sort of physical, tangible form, and obviously for the purpose of deceiving and deluding humanity.
1: Mm-hmm. Well, we also know that once we're gone, it will be convenient to say, well, these UFO space creatures, whatever, took us, when in fact we've been removed by the rapture of the church. But I think this is going to be a convenient excuse, is all this ufology.
2: Yeah, it will be. I mean, there'll be politicians, preachers, popes, pundits who will come along and say, well, this is what happened. It was aliens. It was an atmospheric anomaly. It was, it was even God who took away the bad people.
1: Yeah, these pesky people.
2: Yeah, these people, these are right-wing conservatives.
1: Yeah.
2: But, Jan, by the end of Revelation 6, the sixth seal judgment, or the fifth seal judgment, you have these cataclysmic happenings. The mountains are falling.
1: Yes,
2: You have the stars from the sky are falling. In verses 15 through 17, it says that all of humanity recognize that the judgments are coming from the Lamb and He who sits on the throne. Mm-hmm. What that tells me is that very early on in the tribulation period, that though humanity will have a number of various reasons why they think the rapture and these people have disappeared, eventually they're going to settle on the fact that it was God. They hate Him for it because it brought His judgment afterwards. Mm-hmm. And so they begin with fear. And as you trace humanity through Revelation, you find they're afraid at first. They kill Christians immediately because they can't get to God, the new believers that come in. And then it says they refuse to repent of their sins in Revelation 9. They worship demons. So that may be another manifestation that happens during that time. And then finally, it just says they blaspheme God for the rest of the tribulation period. Yeah. So there's the deception that we're seeing now leads to delusion. And that delusion ends up, Jan, that Romans 1 passage you talked about earlier, the reprobate mind, which is beyond repair.
1: Yeah, yeah. Dr. Jeff Kinley, you have a new project. It may not be totally new because I think you've been at it for a few months, but it's called Future Hope. And we have viewers that are discouraged, that they're, let's say, they're under 30 loved ones in their life, have no interest in some of the things we're talking about. Right. And I think you're trying to come to a sort of maybe resolve that issue. Tell me about Future Hope.
2: Well, through an original partnership with Jack Hibbs at Chino Hills, we put on a youth prophecy conference.
1: I remember that.
2: And had no idea who would show up if any kids would show up.
1: A lot showed up.
2: The first year, 900. The second year, 1,100. We saw 200 kids give their lives to Christ. And Jan, they were dialed into prophecy from the first word.
1: Okay.
2: And they were taking notes. They were lined up 50 deep down every aisle asking substantive questions. Out of that was birthed the Future Hope Ministry. So together with Todd Hampson, we are now traveling the country, meeting with youth pastors, putting on these conferences. And really, the bottom line is that it lives up to its name, Future Hope. We believe that every Christian has a hope in the future because of the return of Jesus Christ. Mm. So we're there to give them that hope.
1: So futurehope.now, is that how they reach?
2: Futurehope.now.
1: Okay. And jeffkinley.com, they can reach you as well.
2: Absolutely.
1: Now, we carry some other books of yours, End of the World According to Jesus of Nazareth, God's Grand Finale, and I think we even carry your book on Noah's Ark. Think Noah's Ark ever going to be found?
2: It's a great question. It would be wonderful if it did, because it would be an incredible end times apologetic.
1: End time
2: to the
1: apologetic,
2: Bible.
1: Yeah.
2: But on the other hand, Jesus said to His disciples concerning the parable of the man who went to hell, He said, let Me come back and do a miracle. They'll believe that, that it's true. Jesus said they have Moses and the prophets. So I think our greatest apologetic is the Scriptures. Of course, God could reveal the Ark in the end times if He wanted to. But I don't see that happening anytime
1: soon. How about Ark of the Covenant? I mean, is it under the Temple Mount? Is it in heaven? I know they're going after it in various places.
2: Yeah. Well, I was at the Temple Institute, spent about 2 hours there in January.
1: Yeah.
2: And they did a presentation at the end of, they said, And here's the Ark of the Covenant, a model of it. It says, and we know where it is.
1: Okay.
2: Now, whether they do or not, who knows? It would be great if they did discover the Ark of the Covenant hidden beneath there when after the Babylonians came in. But I don't know if that's going to be true.
1: Okay. Yeah. You have anything you want to sum up from our conversation today?
2: I think, again, as we look around, you look around, you're going to get depressed, as Corrie ten Boom said. Look up, you're going to be blessed. Yeah. And we need to keep our one eye on the world and one eye on heaven and anticipate the soon return of Christ. Make sure we're grounded in the Scriptures. Yeah. This keeps us from falling into deception. And again, to make this our finest hour as the church, because we never get another chance to come back here again. So let's make sure we do our best for Christ.
1: Well, everything's falling into place.
2: It is.
1: Not falling apart, falling into place. Yeah. And folks, we can keep you apprised. We have a print magazine that we send out quarterly, 4 or 5 times a year. We have an e-newsletter. Go to my website, olivetreeviews.org, and you can sign up for either one of those magazines. One would be electronic, and one would be a print magazine. Jeff Kinley, thank you so much for giving up time, coming up to chilly Minneapolis here for a couple of meetings that you have here, and for taking time to come to our studio today.
2: Always a pleasure.
1: Okay. Thank you. And thank you, folks. We'll talk to you next time.

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2: In his book, A Man After God's Own Heart, Jim George tells a story of an army officer in India who stopped to have his shoes shined by a poor boy on the street. 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He asked the boy why he was so fervent in his task. The boy responded, "Last week Jesus came into my heart, and now I belong to him. Since then, every time I shine someone's shoes, I keep thinking they're his, so I want to do the very best I can." Colossians 3:2 says, "Set your minds on things above, not on earthly things." We honor God when we do our work for Him first and foremost.
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3: May 24th, learning the tricks. Have you ever found a way to cut corners? The ingenuity we have to find our way around a problem is one of God's incredible gifts. But as with all of man's possessions, it can be corrupted. Cutting corners, being efficient, making the most of our resources. This can quickly transform from something good into something less than desirable, and in fact, downright sinful. Cheating. Most likely, the cheater who claims to be a Christian doesn't necessarily consider himself a cheater. It can be a subtle thing where he finds reasons to justify the dishonesty or dismiss it as not a big deal. Whether it's on his taxes, a test that's too hard, a miscalculated golf score, or an exaggeration of weight or height on his online dating profile, the deception can creep in. Any of those sound familiar? Today we'll hear from a man who built his entire life around cheating. He's here to share his true story on this Unshackled Daily Devotional.
4: I'm Lou Spiegel, and for many years I was an accomplished artist, a con artist. Conniving was more fun than anything I could think of. I even cheated my father-in-law out of several thousand dollars. My wife was so disgusted she made me leave before I corrupted our son. I tried the Navy for a while, but went AWOL. Then I traveled to London and New York, pulling fast ones along the way, dealing from the bottom of the deck. I ended up in Chicago on Skid Row, a street corner huckster. What they used to call a gospel wagon from Pacific Garden Mission came by, and the songs they sang broke my heart. I couldn't afford to get soft. I had to get away. I fled to Mexico on a freight train, but my whole life was tarnished. I hopped a train back to Chicago, back to Skid Row. This time, when the gospel wagon came by, I responded to the invitation to receive Jesus Christ as my Lord and Savior. I gave my life to Christ and stayed at the mission, enrolled in their Bible program. I tried to make amends by repaying people I could find, and I wrote 19 letters asking forgiveness, including ones to my wife and the Navy. My wife forgave me. The Navy arrested me. But they let me finish my tour on a ship and teach Bible classes to underprivileged kids in town. My wife and I were reconciled. My teenage son didn't even remember the old me, but that was just fine. I was a new man in Christ.
3: Proverbs chapter 12, verse 22 says, "Lying lips are abomination to the Lord, but they that deal truly are his delight." 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We are God's children, and we are to be growing in the likeness of our Savior, who is the way, the truth, and the life. 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
5: Chapter 5. The elders which are among you I exhort, who am also an elder, and a witness of the sufferings of Christ, and also a partaker of the glory that shall be revealed, feed the flock of God which is among you, taking the oversight thereof, not by constraint, but willingly, not for filthy lucre, but of a ready mind, neither as being lords over God's heritage, but being ensamples to the flock. And when the chief shepherd shall appear, ye shall receive a crown of glory that fadeth not away. Likewise, ye younger, submit yourselves unto the elder. Yea, all of you be subject one to another, and be clothed with humility. For God resisteth the proud, and giveth grace to the humble. Humble yourselves, therefore, under the mighty hand of God, that he may exalt you in due time, casting all your care upon him, for he careth for you. Be sober, be vigilant, because your adversary, the devil, as a roaring lion, walketh about seeking whom he may devour. Whom resist steadfast in the faith, knowing that the same afflictions are accomplished in your brethren that are in the world. But the God of all grace, who hath called us unto his eternal glory by Christ Jesus, after that ye have suffered a while, make you perfect, establish, strengthen, settle you. To him be glory and dominion forever and ever. Amen. By Silvanus, a faithful brother unto you, as I suppose, I have written briefly, exhorting and testifying that this is the true grace of God wherein ye stand. The church that is at Babylon, elected together with you, saluteth you, and so doth Marcus, my son. Greet ye one another with a kiss of charity. Peace be with you all that are in Christ Jesus. Amen. The end of the first epistle general of Peter.
6: Psalm 128. Blessed is every one that feareth the Lord, that walketh in his ways. For thou shalt eat the labor of thine hands. Happy shalt thou be, and it shall be well with thee. Thy wife shall be as a fruitful vine by the sides of thine house, thy children like olive plants round about thy table. Behold, that thus shall the man be blessed that feareth the Lord. The Lord shall bless thee out of Zion, and thou shalt see the good of Jerusalem all the days of thy life. Yea, thou shalt see thy children's children, and peace upon Israel.
5: Chapter 24. And Jesus went out and departed from the temple. And his disciples came to him for to show him the buildings of the temple. And Jesus said unto them, See ye not all these things? Verily I say unto you, there shall not be left here one stone upon another that shall not be thrown down. And as he sat upon the Mount of Olives, the disciples came unto him privately, saying, Tell us, when shall these things be, and what shall be the sign of thy coming, and of the end of the world? And Jesus answered and said unto them, Take heed that no man deceive you, for many shall come in my name, saying, I am Christ, and shall deceive many. And ye shall hear of wars and rumors of wars. See that ye be not troubled, for all these things must come to pass, but the end is not yet. For nation shall rise against nation, and kingdom against kingdom, and there shall be famines and pestilences and earthquakes in divers places. All these are the beginning of sorrows. Then shall they deliver you up to be afflicted, and shall kill you, and ye shall be hated of all nations for my name's sake. And then shall many be offended, and shall betray one another, and shall hate one another. And many false prophets shall rise, and shall deceive many. And because iniquity shall abound, the love of many shall wax cold. But he that shall endure unto the end, the same shall be saved. And this gospel of the kingdom shall be preached in all the world for a witness unto all nations, and then shall the end come. When ye therefore shall see the abomination of desolation spoken of by Daniel the prophet stand in the holy place, whoso readeth, let him understand. Then let them which be in Judea flee into the mountains. Let him which is on the housetop not come down to take anything out of his house, neither let him which is in the field return back to take his clothes. And woe unto them that are with child, and to them that give suck in those days. But pray ye that your flight be not in the winter, neither on the Sabbath day. For then shall be great tribulation, such as was not since the beginning of the world to this time, no, nor ever shall be.

0: Lo, here is Christ, or there, believe it not. For there shall arise false Christs and false prophets, and shall show great signs and wonders, insomuch that if it were possible, they shall deceive the very elect. Behold, I have told you before. Wherefore, if they shall say unto you, Behold, he is in the desert, go not forth. Behold, he is in the secret chambers, believe it not. For as the lightning cometh out of the east, and shineth even unto the west, so shall also the coming of the Son of Man be. For wheresoever the carcass is, there will the eagles be gathered together. Immediately after the tribulation of those days shall the sun be darkened, and the moon shall not give her light, and the stars shall fall from heaven, and the powers of the heavens shall be shaken. And then shall appear the sign of the Son of Man in heaven. And then shall all the tribes of the earth mourn, and they shall see the Son of Man coming in the clouds of heaven with power and great glory. And he shall send his angels with a great sound of a trumpet, and they shall gather together his elect from the four winds, from one end of heaven to the other. Now learn a parable of the fig tree. When his branch is yet tender and putteth forth leaves, ye know that summer is nigh. So likewise ye, when ye shall see all these things, know that it is near, even at the doors. Verily I say unto you, this generation shall not pass till all these things be fulfilled. Heaven and earth shall pass away, but my words shall not pass away. But of that day and hour knoweth no man, no, not the angels of heaven, but my Father only. But as the days of Noe were, so shall also the coming of the Son of Man be. For as in the days that were before the flood, they were eating and drinking, marrying and giving in marriage, until the day that Noe entered into the ark, and knew not until the flood came and took them all away, so shall also the coming of the Son of Man be. Then shall two be in the field, the one shall be taken and the other left. Two women shall be grinding at the mill, the one shall be taken and the other left. Watch, therefore, for ye know not what hour your Lord doth come. But know this, that if the goodman of the house had known in what watch the thief would come, he would have watched and would not have suffered his house to be broken up. Therefore be ye also ready, for in such an hour as ye think not, the Son of Man cometh. Who then is a faithful and wise servant, whom his Lord hath made ruler over his household, to give them meat in due season? Blessed is that servant, whom his Lord, when he cometh, shall find so doing. Verily I say unto you, that he shall make him ruler over all his goods. But and if that evil servant shall say in his heart, My Lord delayeth his coming, and shall begin to smite his fellow servants, and to eat and drink with the drunken, the Lord of that servant shall come in a day when he looketh not for him, and in an hour that he is not aware of, and shall cut him asunder, and appoint him his portion with the hypocrites. There shall be weeping and gnashing of teeth.
1: The Gospel according to St. John, chapter 1. In the beginning was the Word, and the Word was with God, and the Word was God. The same was in the beginning with God. All things were made by him, and without him was not anything made that was made. In him was life, and the life was the light of men, and the light shineth in darkness, and the darkness comprehended it not. There was a man sent from God whose name was John. The same came for a witness to bear witness of the light, that all men through him might believe. He was not that light, but was sent to bear witness of that light. That was the true light, which lighteth every man that cometh into the world. He was in the world, and the world was made by him, and the world knew him not. He came unto his own, and his own received him not. But as many as received him, to them gave he power to become the sons of God, even to them that believe on his name, which were born not of blood, nor of the will of the flesh, nor of the will of man, but of God. And the Word was made flesh, and dwelt among us. And we beheld his glory, the glory as of the only begotten of the Father, full of grace and truth. John bare witness of him, and cried, saying, This was he of whom I spake,

0: He that cometh after me is preferred before me, for he was before me. And of his fullness have all we received, and grace for grace. For the law was given by Moses, but grace and truth came by Jesus Christ. No man hath seen God at any time. The only begotten Son, which is in the bosom of the Father, he hath declared him. And this is the record of John, when the Jews sent priests and Levites from Jerusalem to ask him, Who art thou? And he confessed and denied not, but confessed, I am not the Christ. And they asked him, What then? Art thou Elias? And he saith, I am not. Art thou that prophet? And he answered, No. Then said they unto him, Who art thou? That we may give an answer to them that sent us. What sayest thou of thyself? He said, I am the voice of one crying in the wilderness, Make straight the way of the Lord, as said the prophet Esaias. And they which were sent were of the Pharisees. And they asked him, and said unto him, Why baptizest thou then, if thou be not that Christ, nor Elias, neither that prophet? John answered them, saying, I baptize with water, but there standeth one among you, whom ye know not. He it is who coming after me is preferred before me, whose shoes latchet I am not worthy to unloose. These things were done in Bethabara beyond Jordan, where John was baptizing. The next day John seeth Jesus coming unto him, and saith, Behold the Lamb of God, which taketh away the sin of the world. This is he of whom I said, After me cometh a man which is preferred before me, for he was before me. And I knew him not, but that he should be made manifest to Israel. Therefore am I come baptizing with water. And John bare record, saying, I saw the Spirit descending from heaven like a dove, and it abode upon him. And I knew him not, but he that sent me to baptize with water, the same said unto me, Upon whom thou shalt see the Spirit descending and remaining on him, the same is he which baptizeth with the Holy Ghost. And I saw and bear record that this is the Son of God. Again the next day after, John stood, and two of his disciples, and looking upon Jesus as he walked, he saith, Behold the Lamb of God. And the two disciples heard him speak, and they followed Jesus. Then Jesus turned and saw them following, and saith unto them, What seek ye? They said unto him, Rabbi, which is to say, being interpreted, Master, where dwellest thou? He saith unto them, Come and see. They came and saw where he dwelt, and abode with him that day, for it was about the 10th hour. One of the two which heard John speak and followed him was Andrew, Simon Peter's brother. He first findeth his own brother Simon, and saith unto him, We have found the Messias, which is, being interpreted, the Christ. And he brought him to Jesus. And when Jesus beheld him, he said, Thou art Simon, the son of Jonah. Thou shalt be called Cephas, which is, by interpretation, a stone. The day following, Jesus would go forth into Galilee, and findeth Philip, and saith unto him, Follow me. Now Philip was of Bethsaida, the city of Andrew and Peter. Philip findeth Nathanael, and saith unto him, We have found him of whom Moses in the law and the prophets did write, Jesus of Nazareth, the son of Joseph. And Nathanael said unto him, Can there any good thing come out of Nazareth? Philip saith unto him, Come and see. Jesus saw Nathanael coming to him, and saith of him, Behold an Israelite indeed, in whom is no guile. Nathanael saith unto him, Whence knowest thou me? Jesus answered and said unto him, Before that Philip called thee, when thou wast under the fig tree, I saw thee. Nathanael answered and saith unto him, Rabbi, thou art the Son of God, thou art the King of Israel. Jesus answered and said unto him, Because I said unto thee, I saw thee under the fig tree, believest thou? Thou shalt see greater things than these. And he saith unto him, Verily, verily, I say unto you, hereafter ye shall see heaven open, and the angels of God ascending and descending upon the Son of Man.
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3: Hello, my friend. Welcome back to Fresh Oil. Can't believe it's Friday already. What a great week we've had as I've been examining a concept in the scripture that I've entitled Second Sons. And I saved this one for last, not because David's story is more dramatic than the others, but because it contains something that none of the others contain. In Isaac's story, God announces his choice before birth. In Jacob's story, God speaks the choice to the mother in the womb. And in Joseph's story, the choice comes through dreams and providence that threads itself through all the human evil that he's going to face. In Ephraim's story, it comes through an old man's deliberately crossed hands. But in David's story, God goes looking. He dispatches Samuel on a search. He sends the prophet to a specific house in a specific town, knowing that what he is looking for is there, and he goes looking for the one that everybody else forgot to call. And I believe for some of you, this is a word that you've been waiting for all week. Not just that God chooses the overlooked one, but that God went looking for him. The ceremony came to him. God came to David. So let's go to Bethlehem today. Saul has failed, not gradually, but catastrophically. And finally, he's disobeyed God twice over the Amalekite spoils and the offering at Gilgal. And Samuel has pronounced, "The Lord has torn the kingdom of Israel from you today and has given it to a neighbor of yours who is better than you." And Samuel mourns. In the Hebrew language, it's like the mourning for the dead. And God has to address Samuel's grief before the search can begin. God says, "How long will you mourn for Saul? Fill your horn with oil and go. I'm sending you to Jesse the Bethlehemite, for I have provided myself a king among his sons." Notice that phrase, "I have provided myself a king." I have seen for myself a king among his sons. The verb ra'ah is to see, and it's the root of Jehovah Jireh, the God who provides and is seen. The God who provides, the God who sees. He's already seen the king, even though he's tending sheep. Samuel doesn't need to evaluate. He just needs to obey God and go. So Samuel goes, and Jesse assembles his sons. First comes Eliab, the firstborn. And Samuel looks at him, and he thinks, "Surely the Lord's anointed is before him." Because normally, the first son is the one who would get the position. Now, Eliab, he looked the part. He's the firstborn, and Samuel said, "Surely the Lord's anointed is before me." He's physically impressive. He looked like a king. He carried himself like a king. But guess what? God said no. And then the Lord says something profound. "For the Lord does not see as man sees. For man looks at the outward appearance, but the Lord looks at the heart." Wow. Man sees by the eyes, but the Lord sees by the heart. And here's my first point today. The criteria by which God evaluates are invisible to every human system. Every search committee in the world would have chosen Eliab. Every talent scout, every headhunter, every appointment committee, he looked the part. But yet God passed him over without a second look. Because God was looking at something that nobody in the room could see, a heart that would one day be called a man after God's own heart. And that heart was not even in the room. There is a story about a recording engineer who's asked to evaluate several singers for a major project. And the producers brought seven candidates, all impressive, all with strong voices, all with the kind of presence that photographs well. Through the standard speakers, they all sounded excellent. And then the engineer put on his reference headphones. I'm wearing a pair right now. The kind that reveal what ordinary speakers cannot. And he played the recordings again, and one voice, which had seemed merely adequate through the normal equipment, revealed the reference gear a depth and resonance that the other simply did not possess, a quality that couldn't be heard through ordinary means. He chose that voice, and the producers were puzzled, but the recordings proved him right. See, God listens through the right equipment. He hears frequencies that no human evaluation system can detect. You may have been passed over by people listening through ordinary speakers, but God has been listening through His. He sees the heart. He doesn't look like man looks. He looks upon the heart. Now the procession continues, and Jesse brings his sons before Samuel, seven of them, and each one is declined. The Lord has not chosen this one. Seven times. And then Samuel asks, he's bewildered. He says, "Are all the young men here?" And Jesse answers a sentence that stops me every time I read it. "There remains yet the youngest, and behold, he is keeping the sheep." The small one, the least significant, hakatan in Hebrew. His absence from the family and the ceremony here was so unremarkable that nobody even questioned it. Jesse didn't forget David. He simply didn't even consider David to be relevant to what was happening. This was a ceremony for potential kings. David was the run of the litter. He was a shepherd boy, the one you sent to watch the animals while the important business of the family was conducted. Jesse had eight sons, but he brought seven. He didn't bring the eighth because it didn't occur to him that the eighth was even a possibility. I want to stay here because there are people who have told you no, and that's painful, friend. But there are others who have never even been told no, because it never even occurred to anyone to say yes. They were never even in the room, never on the list, never a candidate. They were in the field with the sheep while the important people gathered. And here's my second point. God's search is not limited to the candidates that humans nominate. Samuel asked, "Is everyone here?" He asked because God had told him the one he wanted was in this house. And he was not in the room, so someone must be missing. God is asking that question today over your life. Is everyone here? Is there someone in the field who wasn't invited? There's a well-documented phenomenon in literary history. The posthumously discovered manuscript. A writer, overlooked, never published in their lifetime. Their papers are sorted after death, and in a drawer or a trunk is found a manuscript of extraordinary quality. It's published, and it becomes a classic. And the literary world asks, how did we miss this person? Well, they missed them, friend, because they weren't in the room. Not represented by the right people, not connected to the right systems, but the manuscript was real. The gift was there. It was in a drawer, in a field, in the quiet, unwitnessed labor of someone who worked in obscurity because that was where they were placed. But you know what? God opens drawers. God goes to the fields, and when he finds the manuscript, he doesn't apologize for the lateness of the discovery. He simply anoints. "Send and bring him," Samuel says, "for we will not sit down until he comes." I like that. The entire ceremony is on hold. Everything waits because the one who should have been there in the first place has not yet arrived, and nothing proceeds without him. So they send for David. Imagine how shocking that was for young David. He comes in from the field. He's ruddy with bright eyes, and he was good looking, the Bible says. Young, probably smelled like sheep, not dressed for the ceremony. He comes in exactly as he always was in the field with no idea what is about to happen. And look what God says to Samuel. "Arise, anoint him, for this is the one." Not after a period of evaluation, Samuel didn't interview him. The moment David walks in the room, the recognition is immediate because God had already been watching for years. He watched David in the field outside Bethlehem. In hours of solitude, when David would play that harp and write his songs, he would fight the lions and bears, and he would talk to God in the dark. God does not discover the person he anoints. He reveals the person that he's already known. And here's my third point. The anointing does not make you who you are. It makes visible who you already were. The oil that poured down David's head was not creating a king from nothing. It was confirming publicly what God had already seen privately. Every year in that field was a formation of the very qualities the anointing was now ratifying. Friend, your obscurity is not the absence of preparation. Your obscurity may be the most intensive preparation of your life. And then the Bible says this, "Then Samuel took the horn of oil and anointed him in the midst of his brothers. And the Spirit of the Lord came upon David from that day forward." From that day forward. Not just a moment, but a trajectory. From the field to Saul's palace, from the palace to the caves of Adullam, from the caves to the throne in Hebron, from Hebron to Jerusalem, from Jerusalem to the eternal covenant, where God said to him, "Your throne shall be established forever." One afternoon in Bethlehem, one horn of oil, one shepherd boy, and a trajectory that runs all the way to the throne of the Son of David, who will reign over a kingdom with no end, Yeshua Jesus. But notice what immediately follows the anointing. In the very next chapter, David's back in the field, back with the sheep. The anointing doesn't take him immediately to the palace. He returns to obscurity, because the anointing is always bigger than the moment, friend. David was anointed at 15 or 16 years old, but he didn't sit on the throne of Israel until he was 30. 15 years between the oil and the crown. 15 years of caves and courts and enemies and grief. You see, the gap between the anointing and the coronation is not a delay in God's plan. It is God's plan. Those 15 years were the curriculum. And David could not have been the king that God planned without those 15 years that shaped him and planned what God had for him. See, the gap between the anointing and the coronation is not a delay in God's plan. It is God's plan. The anointing is real. The timing is God's. The wait, it's the school. Let me close today by standing back and looking at the full portrait of what we painted this week. Isaac, the son of miracle, born to a laughing woman who had stopped believing. He teaches us that grace cannot be inherited by human effort. The promise requires a miracle. Then there was Jacob, the heel catcher, who grabbed his way through life until God grabbed him back at the Jabbok and broke his hip and renamed him Israel. He teaches us that grace pursues even to the undeserving, and transformation always comes through a wound. And then there was Joseph, the dreamer in the pit, whose greatest wound became the world's greatest provision. He taught us that grace redeemed the wound. Then we saw Ephraim, the boy who felt the old man's right hand on his head and didn't yet understand what it meant. And today, David, the shepherd in the field, who God had chosen.
4: 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A woman who risked everything for justice. 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The Genealogy of Hope, by Keith Manley.
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7: Now let's go over to 1 John 3rd chapter. I think I quoted this a little bit ago, but it'd be good that we read it. Now we're talking about water and the Word of God, where you can understand it. 1 John 3rd chapter, verse 20 says, "For if our hearts condemn us, God is greater than our hearts and knoweth all things. Beloved, if our hearts condemn us not, then have we confidence toward God. Whatsoever we ask, we receive of Him, because we keep His commandments and do those things which are pleasing in His sight." Now see, if you ask something that you know is amiss, that is wrong, then your heart would condemn you. And then again, if you ask for something that you don't know the will of God concerning in that matter, then you couldn't be praying in faith, because the only place you could get faith for that is from the word of promise itself. The seed is in itself. Faith is a substance of things hoped for, the evidence of things not seen. What is it we hope for? I don't know about you, but I hope for the things that God has given me. In 2 Peter chapter 1, he says, God has given to us all things that pertain to life and godliness through the knowledge of Him that has called us to glory and virtue. Now come over to 1 John the 5th chapter, verse 13. "These things have I written unto you that believe on the name of the Son of God, that ye may know that ye have eternal life, and that ye may believe on the name of the Son of God." Notice he said that you may know that you have eternal life. You know, you're always meeting some people and say, "Well, you just never know whether you're saved or not." Well, John said you would. If you don't know, you're not. And this is the confidence that we have in Him, that if we ask anything according to His will, He heareth us. Now, we'll let that hang there a little bit. Now, remember what Jesus said, "All things whatsoever you ask in prayer, believing, you shall receive." Now, the only way you can believe it is find the word for it. See, we're talking about Bible faith, God answering the prayer of faith. See, prayer of petition. That's when you petition God for something. Now, there's other kinds of praying. See, if I were to pray for some ministry and say, "Now, Father, in the name of Jesus, I call down the principalities and powers and the rulers of the darkness and deceptive spirits that have hindered that individual, and I break the power of satanic oppression over him, and I bind oppression and command it to go in the name of Jesus, and I pull down the principalities and powers and spiritual wickedness over that ministry in the name of the Lord Jesus Christ." I can pray that every day, 20 times a day. Why? Because I have not asked God to do anything. I'm exercising the authority of the name of Jesus to break the power of darkness by demanding in the name of Jesus. You can pray that over and over and over and over. I haven't asked God to do one thing. I don't have to ask God to do one thing. He gave me authority to use His name. But when you come to God with a petition, you don't have to ask Him but once. If it's in faith, then you just start thanking Him for it. Hallelujah. Thank you, Father. My need is met. I know that you heard me, because I do those things which are pleasing in your sight, and my conscience doesn't condemn me. And thank God I know what you said in your word, that you've already said yes to it before you ask it. Oh, it's such a joy to come before you, knowing that you hear me and that you'll do what I've asked you to do. Hallelujah. Glory to God. Glory. Now notice what he said here. Verse 14, "This is the confidence that we have in Him, that if we ask anything according to His will, He heareth us." Now see, you'd have to know His will before you'd have faith. That's the only reason He would hear you, if you prayed it in faith. If you pray according to His will, well, if you're saying, "Lord, if it be Thy will, heal brother so-and-so," well, that prayer didn't get out of your mouth. As far as God's concerned, it never happened. Because you don't know what the will of God is. Now there is a prayer of dedication. You can say, "Lord, not my will, but your will be done," and submit unto the direction of God. See, Jesus prayed that prayer twice or three times in the garden. That's a different story altogether. But you see, when it comes to a petition that God has revealed in His word what His will is in this matter, Then he says, if we know that he hears us, whatsoever we ask, we know that we have the petition that we desired of him. I mean, it's settled. If he know he heard you. But I just don't know whether God heard me or not. He didn't. Because you wasn't in faith. Now, I've got a book called How to Have Faith in Your Faith. Now, that may sound like a strange title, but have you ever noticed how that people always have great faith in Oral Roberts' faith or Kenneth Hagin's faith or some great evangelist's faith? And that's not altogether bad. But you see, the bad part is that they don't have any faith in their faith. I mean, they have the same word that they do. You have the same Bible that Oral Roberts does. God didn't squirt him with a faith gun. I mean, he got it from the Word of God. The reason he can pray in faith, he knows what God said and what God will do. And the problem is you hadn't dug around in there to find out what God said about what you won't prayed about. And when you find out what God said about it and what God's will is, then you can pray just as much faith as Oral Roberts can. Hallelujah. If you know that he hear us, whatsoever we ask, we know. We know we have the petition that we desired of him. Now, why would you stay up all night if you know you had the petition you asked of? I mean, if you're going to pray, why worry? And if you're going to worry, why pray? I mean, use a little common sense. Glory be to God. Go to John's Gospel, right quick. John's Gospel, the 9th chapter. Jesus was passing by one day, and they saw a man that was born blind. And the disciples said to him, Master, who did sin, this man or his parents, that he was born blind? Now, isn't that a strange question? I mean, how did this man sin before he was born? See, John, the 9th chapter. Master, who did sin, this man or his parents, that he was born blind? But now see, the Jews believed that a man could sin even in his mother's womb. That's the reason they said it that way. But now listen to what Jesus said. Now remember, there's three answers Jesus can say. He says the man sinned, he can say it's the parents' sin, or he can say neither. Now watch what Jesus said. Jesus answered and said, neither has this man sinned nor his parents. That's his answer to the question. Neither one of these is right. Wasn't the man's sin, it wasn't the parents' sin. Now, let me show you why you can't take this literally. See, somebody said, yeah, but look what Jesus said. Neither has this man sinned nor his parents, but that the works of God should be manifest in him. That's the reason he was born blind, so God could heal him and get glory out of his healing. If I even thought that God was that kind of God, I wouldn't want nothing to do with him. God's not schizophrenic. Neither has this man sinned nor his parents. You can't take that literally. If you do, you make Jesus a liar, because all have sinned and come short of the glory of God. He said it wasn't the man's sin nor the parents' sin that caused him to be born blind. He didn't tell you why the man was born blind, but he said that the works of God must be manifest in him. I must work the works of him that sent me. In other words, indicating that this is the work of the devil. Because he said, I'm going to have to work the works of God in him. So he spit on the ground. And he made clay of the spittle, and he anointed the man's eye and said, go wash in the pool of Siloam. And he went his way therefore and washed and came seeing. Now notice, Jesus said, I'm going to work the works of God. See, there's people accused God of causing this man to be born blind so he could get healed. Jesus said, I'm going to work the works of God. When Jesus worked the works of God, the man could see. You know it wasn't God that made him blind. Because this is the works of God. The blindness was the work of the devil. The Bible says the God of this world blinds the minds. And he'll blind eyes. And he'll cripple people. And of course sin entered into the earth. And that's where Satan got his start. And that's where sickness got his start. You know, if we just learn to find the dividing line of the Bible, it'll just straighten out a lot of thinking. The thief cometh not but for to steal, to kill, and to destroy. But I am come, Jesus said, that you might have life and have it more abundantly. That's the dividing line of the Bible. If you have any question about where sickness, disease, and all of the wars and things come from, it comes from there. The thief comes to steal, kill, and destroy. Somebody said, well, God allowed it. Yeah, he has to allow anything you'll allow.
8: See, it makes a difference when you can see what the Bible's really saying. Oh, I've heard some of these things so squirreled up you wouldn't recognize it. But if you understand it, Satan can't steal it from you. Now, be careful that you don't take the word out of context. You know, you can take things out of context, prove anything in the world from the Bible. The Bible says that Judas went out and hanged himself. Jesus said in another place, go thou and do likewise. And a lot of people have hung themselves spiritually by taking things out of context, you see. No, you got to keep it with the intent of what the writer said. And then it'll water your desert. And like I said, you can have the word in you. You can know what the word said. You can know about the word. But if you don't have a good understanding of it, Satan will steal it from you. It'll be unproductive. So you just got to get in there and dig out the thorns, gather up the rocks, throw them out of the garden, preconceived ideas that sap the moisture from the word, the seed, then it'll produce for you. Hallelujah. Blessed be God.
9: 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Now, in this book, we give you insight into how to escape many of the things that come your way. We know that out of the abundance of the heart, the mouth speaketh. That's what Jesus said in Matthew. A good man out of the good treasure of his heart, he bringeth forth good things. An evil man out of the evil treasure of his heart, he bringeth forth evil things. Now, that's just how simple it is. And then Proverbs 18, verse 7 says, a fool's mouth is his destruction, and his lips are a snare to his soul. In other words, you better keep God's word in your mouth. Out of the abundance of the heart, the mouth speaketh. What's abundantly in your heart is going to get in your mouth. In James chapter 3, verse 5, even so the tongue is a little member and boasteth great things. Behold, how great a matter a little fire kindleth. Now, come down to verse 6. And the tongue is a fire, a world of iniquity. So is the tongue among our members, that it defileth the whole body, and setteth on fire the course of nature, and is set on fire of hell. Well, now, he's talking about the uncontrolled tongue. It's set on fire of hell, because you set things in motion that will destroy your life. It's a matter of you choosing your words carefully. A good man out of the good treasure of his heart, he bringeth forth good things. Every good gift and every perfect gift is from above and cometh down from the Father of lights. So keep the word of God in your mouth. 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
1: Don't be anxious, he said. Verse 33, but seek ye first the reign of God and His righteousness, and all these shall be added to you. Now, we're talking about being fully persuaded that what He had promised, He's able to perform. He told you and me, if we'll seek His kingdom and His things first, He is going to add to us clothes, food, shelter. Is that right? Did he say? Did He say? You follow me, I'm going to add to you everything you need. Then if I worry about it, what does that show? It shows I don't believe it. I'm not convinced. The Bible says casting all your care on Him because He cares for you. What He's saying is, leave it with me. Don't bother your little head. Just leave it with me. Trust me. I'll take care of it. You know, I was in a situation a while back, and the Lord dealt with me. Notify them and tell them that the Lord's dealt with you in the ministry to take care of that ministry thing that they're doing. And so we did. Man, they were happy. They shouted. You know, you heard the phone drop. They were shouting there. You know, heard some commotion, and then they come back and go, oh, Brother Keith, God is so good, God is so good. They ain't seen any money.
2: Right.
3: Amen.
2: Right.
3: That's right.
1: What do they got? They got a word from me.
3: That's right.
1: That's all they got.
3: That's right. Amen.
1: But you'd have thought they was holding the money in their hand.
3: Amen.
1: And they got the money.
3: Amen.
1: The ministry thing was taken care of.
3: Amen.
1: But now what if they'd said, oh, that's nice, Brother Keith. I sure hope so. It's just been a tearing me up on this, you know. I said, no, did you hear me? We're going to send it. We're going to take care of it. Okay. That's good, I guess. They won't quit worrying. Why won't they quit worrying? They don't believe it's done. They don't believe it's taken care of. Why don't they believe it's taken care of? They don't believe what I said. They either believe I can't do what I said, or they believe I won't do what I said. Either way, it's a personal assault on my character.
3: That's right.
1: Why would I call if I couldn't do it?
3: Right.
1: And why would I tell them I'd do it if I'm not going to do it?
3: Right.
1: That's a serious character problem with me.
2: Yes.
1: That's why faith stops worrying.
2: Yes.
1: And faith begins to rejoice. Yes. Rejoice. Rejoice.
3: Yes.
1: Rejoice and rejoice. Why? He said He's going to add to me everything I need. The head of the church said, I follow Him. He's going to add to me. Come, somebody say, He's going to add to me. Am I reading the scripture right here? You seek first the kingdom of God and His righteousness. Now, if you're going to see how much sin you can get into and never care what God says, well, that's another thing. But if you're going to endeavor to find out what He wants you to do and live, follow His plan for your life, what can you count on? All these things are going to be added to you. Come on, somebody say, I will not lack.
3: I will not lack.
1: For every necessity
3: of life,
1: it'll all be added to me
3: as I need it.
1: So why should you worry? Why should you worry? Why should you fear? Why should you be anxious? My. Verse 34, in case you didn't get it the first five times. What did the master say? Be

0: not, therefore, anxious for the morrow. For the morrow shall be anxious for its own things. Sufficient for the day is the evil of it. There's plenty of stuff to deal with when you get there. You believe God about today. The Amplified says, verse 25, therefore I tell you, stop being perpetually uneasy, anxious and worried about your life. Stop it. That's what Jesus called little faith. Little faith. Hallelujah. And I'm halfway through the message. Let's go to one passage in closing, I think. John chapter 14 and verse 1. Who's talking here? Jesus, the head of the church, the master. He said, try. Do your best. No. Let not your heart be troubled.
1: Amen.
0: Who's the understood subject? You. You are not to let your heart be troubled. Now, there's a number of things that's revelation here. One, he wouldn't need to say this unless there are going to be things that try to trouble you.
1: That's right.
0: Things are going to come. No matter what decisions you make and what purpose you make to obey God,
1: right,
0: they're going to come.
1: Right.
0: Sights and sounds,
1: right,
0: reasonings,
1: right,
0: and feelings,
1: right,
0: and situations.
1: Right.
0: And if you don't do anything, it will come from the outside into you.
1: Right.
0: And you will be troubled.
2: Right.
0: Your heart will be troubled. You'll be vexed. You'll be scared. You'll be uneasy. You'll be in anxiety. I don't care who you are. There's something that can get to you. But why did Jesus tell us this? Because apparently it's possible, even though it comes against you or comes on you, you don't have to let it in you. It will come. But apparently it's up to us whether we let it. Let not. Whether we let it get in us and trouble us. Go to verse 27 of the same chapter, John 14, 27. He said, peace I leave with you. My peace I give unto you. Not as the world gives, give I to you. Let not your heart be troubled. He already got through saying that. Verse 1. Why would he say it? Because he knows he's lived here. He knows there's going to come pressure. There's going to come money stuff, body stuff, kid stuff, marriage stuff. Come on, are you with me?
1: Yes.
0: Things you care about are the things you're most likely to take care over.
1: Right. That's right. That's right.
0: But what's the truth? I don't have to.
1: That's right.
0: No matter what it is, no matter how much I care about this situation,
1: right,
0: or this person, I don't have to let it come in me,
1: right,
0: and me become anxious over it.
1: Right.
0: There's a line we've got to find.
2: Yeah.
0: I care about them. I care about what's happening.
2: Right.
0: That's good. That's love.
1: Right.
0: Is that right?
1: Yes.
0: I care about my kids. I care about my spouse. I care that I pay my bills.
2: Right.
0: That's good.
1: Right.
0: I want to do the right thing. I want to have the right thing. I care about it.
1: Mm-hmm.
0: But there comes a point where you cross a line from caring, and now you're just worrying about it.
1: That's right.
0: You're just being anxious, and now you're in disobedience.
1: Right.
0: Now, it's not love. It's unbelief.
1: Right. That's right.
0: Come on, you are with me.
1: Yeah.
0: And you've crossed a line from caring about,
1: right,
0: to taking care over.
1: Right.
0: Not the same thing at all.
1: No.
0: And you gotta learn your own heart and your own mind when you cross that line.
1: That's true.
2: Yeah.
1: That's true. Amen.
0: And I know over the years the Lord's taught Phyllis and I And I can tell when I'm getting

0: getting too close to that line, and I got to get a hold of myself. Right. I got to change the channel. Somebody said, what do? It's not as hard as you think. Right. You've got to look at something else. You got to quit looking at those bills. You got to quit talking about those symptoms. I don't care what's going on. You got to change the channel. You got to get your mind off of that and onto Him and onto what He said. Hallelujah. Hallelujah. Now, a lot of folks are in better shape right now than when you came in an hour or so ago. You are. You are. And if we could all just stay like this 24/7. But that's not life. So you're going to leave here. You're going to go back to your home. You're going to go back to your job. You're going to go back to the school, back to your family. What will be the temptation? Look at this. Look at this. Look at this. Look at this. Look at this. Can you control what you look at?
1: Yes.
0: Just like you turned your head around and couldn't see me anymore. You can turn your head. And you can, now, if something's really been bugging you, oh, it'll come. And if you've been used to looking at the wrong thing, you'll catch yourself looking at the wrong thing. And you'll have to get your chin and go, look over here. Quit it. Yeah, but it's here. I can hear it. Just ignore it. Look over here. Look over here. Is that right? And you'll catch yourself, No. Look over here. Look over here. Yeah, but the bills and how much? No, He said He's going to add it to me. He's going to add it to me.
2: Amen.
0: Is that right?
2: Amen. That's right.
0: What we look at determines whether there's darkness in us and unbelief and fear, or whether there's light and faith, hallelujah,
1: Amen.
0: And joy and peace. And the reason why it's in our hands is because we can decide what to look at. Can't we?
1: Yes.
0: We can decide what to look at, what not to look at, what to talk about, what not to talk about. It's our choice. And in that choice is faith or doubt. And in that choice is victory or defeat. Somebody say glory to God. Glory to God. He said, verse 27, read it again. He said, peace I leave with you. My peace I give to you. Not as the world gives, give I to you. Let not your heart be troubled, neither let it be afraid. Then you don't have to. Praise be to God. Praise be to God.
3: And that concludes today's message by Brother Keith Moore. 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That's 417-334-9233. 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

Welcome to Taking Your Place in Christ. I'm Mark Hankins, and today I have a powerful message from the Word of God that I believe will bless you and will encourage you. My favorite scripture is, "Now thanks be unto God, who always causes us to triumph in Christ." And today is a day of triumph. Let's get right into the Word.

0: Now join us as Mark Hankins teaches on Faith is Motion Activated.
1: He sees me.
2: Now, I was watching late night TV many years ago, and they had this guy on there that wrote a novel. And so I was very interested and enjoy writing and stuff. So they said he wrote a novel, first man to write a novel with no verbs. So I was really interested in that. So they're interviewing this guy, the first guy to write a novel with no verbs. So the guy interviewed him and said, well, how's it selling? He said, not too good. You said, why? Because it don't have no action. In other words, it's a novel, and it's got nouns, it's got pronouns. Come on, it's got lots of adjectives, full of prepositions, just don't have no verbs. I said, that sounds like a lot of churches I've been to. You got nouns and pronouns everywhere and a load of adjectives, but God said, could I buy a verb? I'd like to find somebody. Come on, in other words, somebody that will act like God is God, that Jesus is Lord, that you are redeemed. In other words, your faith translated into action. How would you act? Here's the way Smith Wigglesworth said it. He said it in reference to Elijah and Elisha. Here's the way he said it. Remember when Elisha followed Elijah, he had all these chances to quit and to stop, you know, he has to stop. And so Elisha said, I'm not stopping. I won't leave you until you die. I'm not never leaving you. Well, you know, the chariot came down. We know Elijah went up. We know the mantle came down, right? Well, the mantle came down. Man, that mantle represents the supernatural. But Elisha took that mantle, walked over to the river, and he hit the river and said, where is the Lord God of Elijah? And the waters parted. Here's the way Wigglesworth said about that. He said, a man can have a gift from God and never know it until he acts in faith. All right, let's try this out over here. Did you know you have some anointing on the inside of you? You got the power that raised Christ in there. You can have supernatural resources and never know it until you act in faith. Hallelujah. Actually, there's two kinds of unbelief. In Dad Higgins, he said that unbelief is a thief of God's best blessings. Unbelief is a thief. Actually, Jesus only marveled 2 times in the 4 Gospels. I always think about, you know, if you're following Jesus, you're in the crowd. You've been hearing him for 3 years, and he only marveled 2x. So if he marveled, they must have noticed he is marveling. And I thought, why didn't he marvel more? Well, Jesus really didn't marvel that much because he's actually been around forever. If you've been around forever, you've seen everything at least 2x, right? And Jesus didn't just see everything. He actually made everything. So when people are impressed with, Jesus was not impressed with. People say, oh, that's amazing. Jesus go, But what made Jesus marvel? We know in Mark chapter 6, it says that there Jesus could do no mighty work. And he marveled at their unbelief. In other words, he wanted to do some greater things, but he was limited by people's unbelief. And he marveled. He went, wow. Some real strong unbelief here. Very impressive. I haven't found that anywhere else except here. Right? So he marveled at unbelief, and the cure for it is, he said, he went about the cities and the villages teaching. In other words, there's 2 kinds of unbelief. The first kind of unbelief is simply ignorance, and ignorance is curable. Don't look at nobody next to you. Let me say, how many of y'all thank God that ignorance is curable? All right, so the first kind of unbelief is simply ignorance. That means you just don't know, and sometimes you just don't know what you don't know. Right? How do you cure that? Well, Romans chapter 10, verse 17 says, so then, faith cometh by hearing, and hearing by the word of God. In other words, you can cure unbelief simply by hearing, and hearing the word of God. Actually, Jesus said in Mark chapter 4, he said, take heed how you hear. Take heed how you hear. He said, because the measure that you hear is the measure that will be given to you. And he talked how faith worked there in Mark chapter 4. But notice this. Years ago, I heard the story about, in the days of the Depression. I probably read this in a Reader's Digest or something. And so there's one job available and 100 people trying to get that one job. And so they're lining up in the office, trying to get an interview. And in the middle of the interview process, the boss figured out, well, really, I need somebody at this job that understands Morse code. So while everybody's lined up outside the office, he just tapped out in Morse code. If you can hear this, run into my office right now because you got the job. So people are waiting in line, and in the middle of the whole process, somebody way back in the line ran past everybody, ran past the secretary, ran around the office. The boss came out and said, this person has the job. Everybody said, well, that's not fair. How come they get the job? We didn't even get an interview. He said, well, really, I need somebody that understands Morse code. And so I tapped out, if you can hear this, run into my office.

0: You got the job. In other words, when the word of God is coming out, like Pastor David prophesying last night, it was so powerful. And I thought, man, if you can hear this, you need to run into the office because you got the job. In other words, while you're hearing sometimes what other people don't hear. Amen. So to cure the first kind of unbelief is simply the teaching of the word of God, how to receive the word of God. Amen. Second kind of unbelief, Dad Hagin said, is being unpersuaded to act on the word of God. Unpersuaded to act. In other words, you do believe, but you've never reached the point of persuasion to where you act on the word. That's why it takes longer to receive offerings sometimes. When you're teaching on the word, teaching on the word, teaching on the word, you're like, all right, I see that. Hold on to your wallet, Margaret. He's coming after the money. Come on. But while you're teaching, come on, that when you're sowing, you're giving, come on, you're giving according to the harvest you have in mind, the expectation, and you believe God is able to make all grace abound toward you so you have all sufficiency in all things may abound to every good work. Ha, ha, ha. Just laugh for a minute. But it must be translated into action. Y'all still here? Because if you stay in the area of reasoning in your thoughts and you never translate it into acting on the word of God, not just any kind of act, but acting on the word of God. Amen? Ha, ha, ha. Go ahead and laugh. Come on. So last night I decided, you know, Trent and I decided we're going to sow a special seed in the offering. We're going to give $10,000. Well, the devil said, well, it's not a good time for that. Not a good time. Y'all still here? Not a good time. Y'all still here? I said, we're just going to do it anyway. We call that grab a corn stalk, swing out over hell, and spit in the devil's eye. Come on. So I sowed the seed. Well, I just started, praise the Lord, hallelujah, the Bible is true. God multiplies my seed sown, ha, ha, ha, ha. And I got, this morning, Secretary of Commerce said, somebody just sent you $10,000 this morning. I went, ha, ha, ha, ha, ha, ha, ha, ha, ha. And I got news for you, there's more where that came from. Come on, because God gives seed to the sower. So I tell people, you don't give seed to the thinker. You're like, I'm thinking about it. The Lord told me, he said, if you'll get addicted to giving, I'll support your habit. That means the sower is someone who acts on the word and says, I believe that word is true, and God will open the windows of heaven, and there's more where this came from, so I'm going to act on the word, or here's my tithe, or here's my seed. I'm sowing generously, and I'm expecting a harvest. Ha ha. Go ahead and laugh a minute. So the second kind of unbelief is being what?
1: Unpersuaded.
0: Unpersuaded. That doesn't mean you don't know. You're just unpersuaded to obey or to act on the word. Now, I was watching this sports program a couple of days ago, ESPN. And so football season's coming back up. And, you know, it's just a wonderful time. Lord knows if you've had to watch the news. What is Donald Trump going to do next? I mean, look, so what's going to happen? And they go over it again and again and again, and then they bring in expert number one and expert number two and let them tell you what they think about it. I don't give a rip what they think about it. Now, finally, football season's back. The Lord has delivered us from the news for at least 6 months. Come on, you can tell people that watch the news too much. Come when they come to church, they're like. So I watch ESPN, so they have this special program where they'll take an NFL football player and they'll, you know, tell about his life and how he became a pro, how he did in high school and college. So a couple days ago, they did one on Randy Moss. Now, if you know anything about Randy Moss, he is a superstar wide receiver for the Minnesota Vikings, Minnesota. Then he ended up at the Patriots, I think. And anyway, just a superstar, actually. I mean, just amazing. Probably one of the best there ever was. And Randy Moss, they said, throughout high school, just a standout. throughout high school. Broke every kind of record. He got into a little bit of trouble and got into college, you know, and he had to go to jail. So I came out of jail, and I just seen, you know, how he went back into college and how he made it onto the pros.

0: But they said Randy Moss was so good. Here's what one of his coaches said. Randy Moss was so good. They put their best defensive backs on him and nobody could stop him. So when he made a catch on their best defensive back, actually they said he was so good, the quarterback didn't even have to be that great. Just throw it in the vicinity and Randy will get it. But they said Randy Moss became so good that whenever something special happened, they would tell the person guarding him, they would say, "You just got mossed." You know what that means? That means they changed his name to a verb. Oh. They said, anytime your name is changed to a verb,
1: yeah, amen.
0: That means you've been doing so good so long, we'll have to just change your name to a verb. So I thought, now in the midst of every situation when you have faith in God and you're facing a challenge or you're facing something that may be a financial issue or a mental issue or something, you just need to look at that situation, bam, hit it with the blood of Jesus, believe and speak and say, you just got Jesus Christed. I mean, when it looked impossible, your situation just got Jesus Christed, man.
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3: This is the Phyllis Schlafly Report, a daily broadcast delivering a conservative, pro-family perspective since 1983. As an author, speaker, and the founder of Phyllis Schlafly Eagles, Mrs. Schlafly spent an astounding 70 years in public service, protecting and defending the Constitution, the nuclear family, the unborn, and America's sovereignty. Now, from the Phyllis Schlafly Center Studios, here's Ryan Haidt.
4: While the observation of Good Friday and Easter together has far from disappeared in modern Christianity, several Christians may find themselves questioning why we celebrate Good Friday at all and why it's so good. Well, allow me to shed light on this central event of the Christian faith. Simply, Good Friday explains what is wrong with the world, and Easter reveals what God has done to make it right. Christianity teaches that something has gone terribly wrong in human history. The Bible calls this the fall. Human rebellion against God brought sin, suffering, and death into the world. Evil, injustice, and brokenness, they're not illusions or social constructs. These things are the real consequences of humanity's separation from God. Good Friday directly confronts that reality. On this day, Jesus Christ was crucified, suffering the punishment that our sin deserves. The crucifixion reminds us that evil is not merely a problem outside of us. It runs through the human heart. The injustice of the cross, where an innocent man was condemned and executed, reveals the fallen nature of the world. Yet Christians understand that the cross was not just a tragedy. It was also God's plan for redemption. In Jesus' death, God took upon himself the consequences of human sin in order to reconcile humanity to himself. Thankfully, this story does not end with Good Friday. Easter Sunday changes everything. 3 days after his death and burial, Jesus Christ rose from the dead. Sin and death do not have the final word in our human story. God acted decisively to defeat them. The resurrection confirms that Christ's sacrifice on the cross accomplished its purpose, and that new life is possible through him. Because of Easter, Christians know that history is moving toward restoration, not despair. The resurrection is not only proof that Jesus is who he claimed to be, it is also a promise that God will ultimately renew creation and overcome evil. Together, Good Friday and Easter provide a powerful explanation for both the problem and the hope of the human condition. Good Friday shows the depth of the world's brokenness. Easter shows the greater power of God's redemption. In the Christian story, the cross and the empty tomb reveal both what is wrong with the world and how God is making it right. Happy Easter from all of us at the Phyllis Schlafly Report. Christ is risen.
5: Psalm 116. I love the Lord because he hath heard my voice and my supplications. Because he hath inclined his ear unto me, therefore will I call upon him as long as I live. The sorrows of death compassed me, and the pains of hell gat hold upon me. I found trouble and sorrow. Then called I upon the name of the Lord. O Lord, I beseech thee, deliver my soul. Gracious is the Lord, and righteous. Yea, our God is merciful. The Lord preserveth the simple. I was brought low, and he helped me. Return unto thy rest, O my soul, for the Lord hath dealt bountifully with thee. For thou hast delivered my soul from death, mine eyes from tears, and my feet from falling. I will walk before the Lord in the land of the living. I believed, therefore have I spoken. I was greatly afflicted. I said in my haste, all men are liars. What shall I render unto the...
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6: Zechariah, we're going to be in chapter 9 tonight, and it's kind of interesting. Once again, Zechariah is an Old Testament book, but it looks forward to what God's going to do even beyond us, and so we need to understand that. It's important. The Old Testament is very important, as well as the New, and we're going to be in chapter 9 of Zechariah tonight. And the very first verse says, the burden of the word of the Lord in the land of Hadash and Damascus shall be at rest when the eyes of man, as of all the tribes of Israel, shall be towards the Lord. This is going to be talk about the end of Israel's age and the return and the reign of the Lord Jesus Christ. So it talks about something that's going to happen in really this part of Zechariah that's going to happen in the future. God tells us exactly what he's going to do, and it will happen exactly like he says. He's in charge. The devil's not in charge. He tries to interfere, and he is allowed at certain times to do it, particularly in Israel, because Israel has not turned to God. In fact, many times they turn from God. This is talking about a time that Israel had been in bondage in Babylon for 70 years, and God returned them, and temporarily they did follow the Lord, but it was only temporary. We are in what is called the church, which is totally different than what it's going to be talking about here tonight. But we have to complete our time. God will take us out, and then he's going to do what he's going to say here in Zechariah. So this will begin with the people of Israel, as in when they were small, discouraged remnants, attempting to rebuild the temple. They had only a remnant returned to Israel from Babylon. They had been in Babylon in bondage for 70 years. and they were there because they sinned. God gave Nebuchadnezzar the ability to capture them because he's punishing them for their sin. God punishes sin. That's why if we sin, we need to confess it quickly. And we may go through a few things, but God will bring us to what he wants us to be if we do what he says. Haggai and Zechariah were given to Israel after they returned to encourage them to rebuild the temple in Jerusalem and to follow the Lord. God had a plan and a purpose, and he's going to also talk about in this chapter the return of the Messiah. Very interesting. That hadn't even happened yet. But you need to understand that God wants you to know what he's going to do so that we can do what we do and go to be with him. God had a plan and a purpose for the coming of Messiah. He came twice. He came the first time to die for us and be raised again, so the same could happen to us. And then he will come a second time, which is in the future. And God's going to talk about that here because he wants us to know what he's going to do. God's plan is not a secret. It's in the Bible. Every little detail is not mentioned, but the main purpose of God is in the Word of God. That's why you have to study it. He talks about the fact he's going to come first as Savior. He'll come second as the Sovereign Eternal One. He'll come the first time to go to the cross. He'll come the second time to wear a crown. That is going to happen. Nothing can stop it. The first eight verses of this chapter is the judgment upon the Gentile nations. God used a man called Alexander the Great. He was the leader of the nation of Greece, but he conquered much of the Gentile world back in his day. He was not a good guy particularly, but God used him to come upon the Gentile world primarily. He was arrogant, insolent, conceited. He was a great military leader and a great political leader, and many followed him. So, we go to verse 1 of chapter 9, and so this is very important. 1 through 8 is going to talk about the first time. Alexander was God's instrument of judgment. Verses 1 through 7, starting in verse 1, it shows his march into the promised land. So, the burden of the word of the Lord in the land of Hadrach and Damascus will be at rest when the eyes of man and all the tribes of Israel shall be toward the Lord. Verse 2, and Hamath also shall border it, Tyre and Sidon, though it be very wise. Okay, so Alexander crossed over into Asia Minor, Turkey, and he took city after city. He was a cruel and brutal man. He had a small army in that day, 50,000 men. That was a small army in that day. So he had to destroy the cities or weaken them so they could not come after him. Alexander the Great died at 33 years old, but he conquered much of the area around Israel. verse 2 talks about Tyre and Sidon, which was on the border there of the Mediterranean Sea, and they were wealthy commercial cities of that day. And so he's going to come against them. Tyre did build herself a stronghold, verse 3, heaped up silver like dust and fine gold, like the mire of the streets. But they didn't serve the Lord. Verse 4, behold, the Lord will cast her out and will smite her power in the sea, and she shall be devoured with fire. These were two big deal cities of the Gentiles, and they were commercial cities of that day. They were thought to be impregnable, particularly when Tyre moved a half a mile out into the sea and set up the city there. Alexander besieged it 7 months, then, scraping the ruins of the old city, built a roadway out to that half mile out to the island after Tyre, and he took Tyre, and Alexander, after that, he moved down into the Philistine country. Wherever he went, he conquered. Very interesting. So, we go to verse 5 of chapter 9. Ascalon shall see it and fear. Gaza also shall see it. We talk about Gaza today. It's in southern Israel there. And be very sorrowful in Ekron, for her expectation shall be ashamed. And the king shall perish from Gaza and Ascalon and not be inhabited. So the original Ascalon was right on the seacoast, and the ruins are there even today, I understand. Alexander the Great destroyed the cities and broke the power of the Philistines. He conquered every nation he went after. Okay, verse 6. And a bastard should dwell in Ashdod, and I'll cut off the pride of the Philistines. He conquered them. It said, the Philistines as a nation came to an end, basically right there, although many of the people in Gaza today, Hamas, are Philistines, the former Philistines. Verse 7. I will take away his blood out of his mouth, his abominations from between his teeth, but he that remaineth shall he, even he shall be for our God. He shall be like a governor in Judah, and Ekron like a Jebusite. Okay, now, so God's going to take away the idolatry of the Philistines. When Christ returns, they will be converted to the God of Israel. Very interesting. But he was talking about the second time he comes. That is still future for us. God's going to protect. Well, Alexander the Great destroyed everything that was ahead of him. Now he's going to approach Jerusalem. But it's going to be a different situation, as we're going to see in verse 8. Because I will camp about my house because of the army, because of him that passed by, and because of him that returned, no oppressor shall pass through them any more, for now I have seen with my eyes. Verse 9. God's going to protect the temple in Jerusalem. Alexander saluted the high priest who came out to meet him. It's going to be different here. Before, every country that Alexander came from, he conquered. either destroyed or put under his control. But now he's going to come to Jerusalem. A different thing is going to happen in verse 8. The high priest is going to come out to meet him, and he is going to worship God in the temple of God. We're talking about Alexander the Great. The high priest showed Alexander the prophecy concerning him. Alexander offered sacrifices and worship in the temple. Different ball game here that we find out. Let's go to verse 9. Rejoice greatly, O daughter of Zion. Shout, O daughter of Jerusalem. Behold, your king came unto you. He is just and having salvation, lowly, and riding on an ass upon a colt, the foal of an ass. That hadn't happened yet. God was prophesying what Jesus is going to do when he comes to Jerusalem. He's going to, as you remember, ride in on a donkey and present himself as God. This is in the Word of God before it ever happened. It has happened already, happened in the past, when Jesus came the first time. He went in Jerusalem on a donkey. So it's kind of interesting. He's talking about this. It was future back in 500 B.C., but it's in the Word of God. And so our future is even in the Old Testament as well as the New. Okay. So let's go to, let's see. Christ in our day is going to come the second time. He'll put down all unrighteousness and so forth. And he came the first time to die and the second time to redeem. It was all future when this was written. Kind of interesting. Look in your Bibles at 1 Peter 1:10 and 11. One of the reasons that we read the Word of God is very simply because God in His Word tells us what He's going to do. 1 Peter 1:10 and 11. I want you to see something here. Of which salvation the prophets have inquired and searched diligently. The prophets, that's talking about even prophets like we have here. Verse 10, of which salvation the prophets have inquired and searched diligently, who prophesied of the grace that should come unto you. He's talking about Israel. And verse 11, searching what or what manner of time the Spirit of Christ who was in them did signify when he testified beforehand the sufferings of Christ. The fact that Christ was going to come the first time and he was going to suffer was definitely in the Old Testament before it happened. And we need to understand that. Kind of interesting the way God does things. The reason God wants us to read the Word is that He wants us to know Him, for one thing, and He wants us to know what He's going to do. And He tells us exactly. We have a war going on, it's a ceasefire right now, in Iran, but it even talks about that in the Old Testament. It's amazing how up to date the Word of God is. And so that's why we need to read it, we need to study it, we need to know what God's going to do, and in the process, we will understand what we are to do. Also in verse 9, Christ came to suffer. The next time he comes will be in glory upon this earth. And so Matthew makes a distinction about the first coming. He came let me see what I got here. He talks about the fact that he's going to be on a donkey. Donkeys were what kings rode upon, bringing peace. And Jesus is going to do that. It was a royal animal. He came the first time on Saturday. He came on Sunday and cleansed the temple. That's when he cleansed the money changers in the temple. It was on Sunday. That's in your Bible. You just write it down. Matthew 21:12. Matthew 21:12. He came on Monday. He cursed the fig tree. Then to the temple in Matthew 21:23. His was the voice of God. He who has seen me has seen the Father, he said. I not only represent the Father, I am like the Father. And if you've seen me, Jesus said, you've seen the Father. He was a prophet, priest, and king. Three things. He was all three of those. Jesus was prophet, priest, and king. It was not the first time as king, but prepared for his passion by his suffering and death. That's the first time. The second time he's going to come as king and rule the universe, which I'm going to talk about Sunday. Also his resurrection, He came also the second time. He's going to come as king. Look at Isaiah 57:15. Isaiah 57:15. All this is in the Word of God. Not telling you anything that you wouldn't know about. Okay, Isaiah 37, and what did I say? Isaiah 57:15. Excuse me, Isaiah 57. 15. I gotta get there myself. Okay, and it says, "For thus saith the Lord, the high and lofty one, who inhabits eternity." We have to understand that God the Father, God the Son, and God the Holy Spirit were before us and will be after us, and they're with us now. Whose name is holy. I dwell in the high and lofty place with him also, who is of a contrite and humble spirit, to revive the spirit of the humble and to revive the heart of the contrite ones. So, the first was a triumphal exit, really, and then he will come back again. The second time to bring peace to the world. You have to understand that. He didn't do that the first time. First time he came to bring life to those sent to sinners, all of us. The second time he will come to bring peace to the world. So that's all in the Old Testament. Kind of interesting. Okay. Zechariah 9:10. I will cut off the chariot from Ephraim and the horse from Jerusalem, and the battle bow shall be cut off, and he shall speak peace unto the nations, And his dominion shall be from sea to sea, and from river even to the ends of the earth. Now, that's not the first time. That's the second coming. And it's in the Old Testament. I want you to remember that. Ephraim speaks of the northern kingdom of Israel. Jerusalem, the southern kingdom. They will be one people. The southern kingdom is going to go into Babylonian captivity. The northern kingdom is going to go into Assyrian captivity and never return. But a remnant is going to come back from Babylon. They already have. And they're going to try to restore Israel. Only Christ can bring peace to the world. And that's why he's going to come the second time. This is all in the Old Testament. Before we ever get to the New Testament, kind of interesting, God tells us what he's going to do. Let's go to verse 11. As for thee also, by the blood of thy covenant, I have sent forth thy prisoners out of the pit, in which is no water. Man in the world today does not recognize that we are actually prisoners of sin unless we come to Christ. The Lord Jesus alone can deliver prisoners from the pit where there is no water. Hell is a dry place. Very interesting. Verse 12 of chapter 9. Turn to the strongholds, you prisoners of hope. Even today do I declare that I will render double unto you. Verse 13. When I have bent Judah for me, filled the bow with Ephraim, Ephraim's northern kingdom, Judah's southern kingdom of Israel, and raised up thy sons, O Zion, against the sons of Greece, and make thee like the sword of a mighty man. This is talking about the second coming. Kind of interesting. We're going to look to the millennium in the future. All nations will bow down to him. That will be at the triumphal entry, the second coming of Jesus Christ. Incidentally, at that second coming, we will be with him because we will have been taken out 7+ years before that, the church I'm talking about, and we will go to be with the Lord. Israel will still be on the earth, except for the believers in Israel. Okay. Verses 14 and 15. The Lord shall be seen over them, and his arrow shall go forth like lightning, and the Lord God shall blow the trumpet, and shall go with whirlwinds of the south. Verse 15. The Lord of hosts shall defend them. They shall devour and subdue the sling stones. They shall drink and make a noise as though as through wine, they should be filled with bowls like the corners of the altar. This is talking about the second coming. Man is not going to bring the millennium to this earth. Christ is going to bring the millennium to this earth. This is talking about his second coming. He will come to set up his kingdom on the earth for 1,000 years. Christ comes 2 times. First, as to give his life for us, and the second, to guide us into eternity. But he will be on the earth again for 1,000 years. And he will set up his throne in Jerusalem. We need to understand that. This is Old Testament scripture. Verse 16. What's the matter here? Zechariah, here we are, okay, verse 16. And the Lord their God shall save them in that day as the flock of his people, for they shall be like the stones of a crown lifted up as an ensign of the land. He's talking about Israel here, but we've already been saved now, but this is future. This is going to be at the second coming of Christ. That's what he's going to do. That day will be after the tribulation period. Tribulation period will be 7 years. The first 3.5 years will be the Antichrist in charge. The last 3.5, God in charge of that 7 years. And he will remove during that last 3.5 years of the tribulation period every sinner that does not know God. So at the second coming of Christ, it will start out with all believers. Any questions, don't hesitate to ask. But you need to know this information. Go to Malachi, very next book, 3:16. Malachi chapter 3 and verse 16 says, Then they that feared the Lord spoke often one to another, and the Lord hearkened and heard it, and a book of remembrance was written before him for them that feared the Lord and that thought upon his name. That's talking about the 1,000-year reign of Christ. And it's talking about believers. So verse 16 refers to the God of Israel and the Gentile nations will be with him, and Jesus is going to rule and reign on this earth again for 1,000 years. Before he came to die, second time he came to rule. We haven't seen the second coming yet. We will see it because we will be with him. Okay, last verse of chapter 9 of Zechariah. For how great is his goodness and how great is his beauty. Grain shall make the young men cheerful and new wine the maids. That's talking about the second coming of Christ. Alexander was cruel, brutal, and filled with pride. Jesus was meek and lowly and great in his goodness and in his beauty. Christ is the beautiful one and makes his own beautiful, that's you and I. New wine is not intoxicating. That's where it talks about wine there. There will be no energy shortage during Jesus' reign on the earth. It will be a time of plenty. I'm talking about his 1,000-year reign. It's going to be generally be peace on the earth, and it'll be a time of plenty, but there will be people who will not accept Christ in that 1,000-year reign, and they will be sent to eternal hell forever. There will be some people that come to Christ during his second coming, his 1,000-year reign, and they will be with him forever, probably on the new earth. I said probably on the new earth. So what we have to understand is Chapter 9 talks about the two comings of Christ. One has already happened. It happened when Christ came the first time. And then Israel, as we know it, was destroyed. Israel today is back in the land, but they are not a godly nation. There are people that believers in Israel, but most of Israel today is not Christian. This war, Jesus said there's going to be wars and rumors of wars before he comes for his church. We're seeing that happen. This war with Iran is part of that. It was predicted by God. It wasn't a surprise, but it's not going to go on forever. There'll be wars, even into the tribulation, but not evidently in the thousand-year reign of Christ. The first time has come, or in between the two times of his coming. He's in the third heaven today, but he will come the second time. The church will come with him and serve him during the thousand-year reign of Christ. We will always be with him. I think that's a good deal.
7: Amen.
6: Isn't that right? We're blessed. Believers are blessed. But God expects believers to act like believers and to do what he says. You have to get in the Word and to know what he does say. Okay. We're going to chapter 10 of Zechariah. Chapter 10 of Zechariah. In the future, God will use the Jews as priests to the Gentile nations of the world. We're going to see that he's going to have the 144,000 Jews during that seven-year tribulation period. They will go all over the world teaching about Christ, even in the tribulation. So we have to understand that. Okay. Now in verse 10, or chapter 10 of Zechariah, the first verse belongs to chapter 9. I put it in the wrong place, so I'll explain that as we get into it. It says, chapter 10, verse 1, ask of the Lord rain in the time of the latter rain, so the Lord will make bright clouds and give them showers of rain to everyone grass in the fields. That's a blessing. It contains a description of the prosperous conditions which will prevail during the millennial reign of Christ on the earth. It's continuing there in that first verse about the millennium. The millennium is going to be a prosperous time. It's going to be a time of blessing, time of peace, but there will be people on the earth who do not accept Christ. Some will and some won't. We will be there because we will always be with him from the time he takes us up, which is before the tribulation and the millennial reign. We'll come back with him. So, verse 1 there continues the description of the prosperous conditions which will prevail during the millennial reign of Christ on the earth. God has promised Israel earthly blessings, and that'll be during the millennium. God has promised the church spiritual blessings. We will be with him, not on the earth, but with him. Well, probably on the earth too. But we are blessed with Christ. We got a different situation than the people of the earth. God's judgment is going to at times withhold rain. In the millennial reign, God will send plenty of rain to Israel. Rain is also a symbol of spiritual refreshment. There will also be a pouring out of spiritual rain in the millennium. That's why some will be saved during that time. 1,000 years is a long time. We're only on the earth 100 or 120. Okay, verse 2. Now this starts a different part of this. For the idols have spoken vanity, and the diviners have seen a lie, and have told false dreams. They comfort in vain. Therefore they went their way like a flock. They were troubled because there was no shepherd. Now that's not during the millennium. That's before that. So this is going to be this, once again, is going to start about God's judgment. God very definitely says in His Word, He's going to judge sin. And people will go to eternal hell because they sin and do not turn to Christ. The problem in Israel at that time was idolatry, having other gods. It's kind of strange, but that's even true today. Jews in Israel, many of them have different gods. They have gods of the nations around them, believe it or not. Some of them worship Baal. Some of them worship the same gods as Iran and all those countries over there. So there's a little bit of everything in Israel at the present time. Go to Ezekiel 21:21. Ezekiel 21:21. It's past Jeremiah. And Ezekiel 21:21. For the king of Babylon stood at the parting of the way at the head of the two ways to use divination. He made his arrows bright. He consulted with images. He looked into the liver. He looked into people's livers to get a word from the gods that he followed. He followed some crazy stuff. But there are people today that follow crazy stuff. Mm-hmm. We followed crazy stuff before we came to Christ. Mm-hmm. We're on chapter 2 of Zechariah, or excuse me, verse 2 of chapter 10 of Zechariah. So we have the, once again, God's going to judge sin, and He's going to show us how and where. Israel was not to use diviners. They were not getting their information from God. We need to keep our attention centered upon the Lord Jesus Christ rather than Satan. It's not enough to cast out a demon. We must be filled with Christ. And we have to stay in the Word of God. Go to 1 John 4:1. That's why I say the Bible is the most important book in this world because it tells us the things of God. 1 John 4:1. Beloved, believe not every spirit, but test the spirits whether they are of God, because many false prophets are gone out into the world. People worship everything imaginable. People worship statues. People worship, you name it, and they worship. That's not for us. We are to stay in the Word of God. Doesn't mean you can't read anything else, but the Bible should be your most important book because that tells us about God. Okay, verse 3. Of chapter 10. My anger was kindled against the shepherds, and I punished the shepherds, and I punished the goats. Goats are lost people. For the Lord of hosts has visited his flock, the house of Judah, and he has made them as his majestic horse in the battle. Kind of interesting. Those shepherds were false prophets in Israel who had turned to the occult. He said, I punish goats, leaders in Israel, but I will bless Judah, but only in Judah the people that follow God. So Israel has always been pretty much against God. Today they're kind of neutral. They aren't, many of them aren't anything. And the same way in the United States. Chapter 4 of verse 10. Out of him came forth the corner, out of him the nail, out of him the battle bow, out of him ever oppressor together. Christ will be the cornerstone to unite people permanently and bring them back together. Have nothing to do with the occult. Stay in the Word of God and to Christ. Even intelligent people can be deceived. So many wise people follow the devil and don't even realize it. Do not get your guidance from the wrong source. The Lord's our judge. Christ is our nailer, our tent pin. He will hold you where he wants you if you turn to him. Christ is also our warrior and conqueror. He calls false leaders goats. Now I want you to look at a couple of scriptures. Isaiah 28, 16. Isaiah 28 and verse 16. I got a lot of scripture, but I just want you to look at a little bit of it here. Let's see. 28:16. That's what we want. 28:16 says, therefore saith the Lord God, behold, I lay in Zion for a foundation a stone, a tested stone, a precious cornerstone, a sure foundation. He's talking about a man here. He that believeth shall not make haste. He's talking about Jesus is the cornerstone of what God does. So we are to follow the cornerstone. Look also, while we're at it, Isaiah 22:22. Isaiah 22:22 says, the key of the house of David will I lay on his shoulder, so he shall open and none shall shut. He shall shut and none shall open. And I will fasten him like a nail in a sure place, verse 23. And he shall be for a glorious throne to his father's house. The Bible constantly refers to Jesus Christ. Let's look in the Old Testament. Go to 2 Thessalonians 2:11. 2 Thessalonians 2:11 says, and for this cause God shall send them strong delusion that they should believe the lie. Now he's talking about there about what lost people, if they refuse Christ, God's going to send them delusion. Just like he did Israel. He doesn't hesitate to send it to a nation he says he's going to love. But he's not going to love everybody in that nation. Only the ones that follow God. Same way in the United States. He's going to love and bless those that follow God. Okay, Zechariah chapter 10 and verse 5. They shall be like mighty men who tread down their enemies in the mire of the streets in the battle. They shall fight because the Lord is with them, and the riders on the horses shall be confounded. This refers to the great tribulation God will undertake for his people. He's going to bring Israel back to the land. In fact, it's happening.

watch that preacher named Huck, H-U-C-K. He, if you support his ministry, one of the things he's doing is bringing Jews from all over the world to Israel. It's very interesting. And that's happening today. But in the future, there's going to be a great migration. This is in the future, of Jews, really hundreds of thousands of Jews, back to the land. Much more than is going on today. Verse 6, chapter 10. And I will strengthen the house of Judah, and I will save the house of Joseph, and I will bring them, Judah and Joseph, that's the two different sections of Israel at that time, I will bring them again to place them, for I have mercy upon them, and they shall be as though I had not cast them off, for I am the Lord their God, and will hear them. Very important. Judah is the southern kingdom. Joseph's the northern kingdom. God will have mercy upon them. That's future. We're seeing a few come back today, but hundreds will be coming back in the future. Verse 7 of chapter 10. And they of Ephraim, northern kingdom, shall be like a mighty man. And their heart shall rejoice as through wine. Yea, their children shall see it and be glad. Their heart shall rejoice in the Lord. Ephraim's the northern tribe. There will be a time in the future where Ephraim will be a part of what God's doing. But it's going to be in the future. Probably at his second coming. The northern tribes were not lost. Many of them did leave and never returned. But some out of every tribe in the north either stayed in the north or went to the south. But they were still of the tribe they came from. You have to understand that. Ephraim is the northern tribe. This shall be like a mighty man in the future, not today. You need to understand that. Verse 8. I will hiss for them and gather them, for I have redeemed them, and they shall increase, have the increase as they have increased. That's verse 8. The Jews were scattered in 70 AD. That was about 2,000 years ago or more. The Jews were scattered by the Romans all over the world. That was approximately 2,000 years ago. They were scattered. You can't hardly go to a place in the world where there isn't a Jew somewhere. Kind of interesting. But that's not going to be that way in the future. Verse 9 of chapter 10. I will sow them among the peoples. They shall remember me in far countries. They shall live with their children and turn again. The Jews in the future will turn to God. And they will come back to him, but they're not that way now. And that's why there's all these countries are at war with Israel and wanted to wipe Israel off the map and all that stuff. It's because Israel has not followed God in the way that it should. And we need to understand that. That's why all these nations wanted to destroy Israel. Fortunately for us, the United States is pro-Israel somewhat. There are a lot of people in our country that are against Israel, but God is not.

0: He is judging them now by war, but they will eventually turn to him. He says they're going to. So we have to understand that. Any questions so far? Okay, three more verses. Chapter 10. 10. I will bring them again also out of the land of Egypt, gather them out of Assyria. I'll bring them into the land of Gilead, and look at this, Lebanon. Lebanon is going to be Jewish in the future. It's going to be part of Israel.
1: Was it originally, Jerry?
0: Yeah, well, he originally gave it to Abraham, but it changed over a period of time. Lebanon.
2: 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Dear Heavenly Father, I'm a sinner and lost, but I believe that the Lord Jesus Christ died on the cross for me, and that He rose from the dead on the third day, and right now I receive the Lord Jesus Christ as my personal Savior and Lord. Thank you, Lord, for saving me. Our phone number is 962-1477. That's 962-1477. 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
3: Hi, I'm Todd Nettleton, and this is the Voice of the Martyrs Radio. Alima looked out her apartment window over the Cairo streets and whispered a prayer. She prayed for her brothers and sisters who were left behind in ISIS-held territory, and for the three other families who'd escaped the violence and accompanied her into this strange city. Alima didn't know whether or not she'd ever be able to return home, but in that moment she was comforted by Paul's words in Philippians 3:20 that our citizenship is in heaven. Pray for Alima and those like her who've been driven from their homes, that they are renewed with the hope of our true, eternal home.
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5: The lightning strike threw him across the room, and now he was hovering over his own lifeless body.
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5: The storm was raging over the military base where Officer Iman lived. As he grabbed the two-way radio to check in with his soldiers on duty, that's when lightning struck him and when he had his out-of-body experience. Minutes later, he came to and was shaken. As a devout Muslim, he believed Allah was pleased with him, but now Iman was sure that Allah was furious. The fear paralyzed him. 2 days later, he felt prompted to turn off the main road with his motorcycle into a field. That's when he saw a small gathering of Jesus followers singing under a shelter. He felt drawn to them. He felt their love, and that freed him on to share his deep fears. They prayed for him, and as they finished, he asked, "How can I be free from this fear of judgment?" As they shared the gospel, Iman opened his heart, and Jesus filled him with the perfect love that forever drives out fear. Jesus is pouring out his love in the Muslim world. Join him, frontiersusa.org.
7: Hi, I'm Pastor Keith Manley with today's reflection of grace. How many times do you suppose you've heard someone say, "If I could only start over again"? Sometimes they're referring to a broken relationship, problem with their teenager, or maybe it's a dead end with their job. I remember when I was a kid, one of my favorite toys was called the Etch-a-Sketch. Perhaps you remember this. It was a little red and gray drawing board filled with sand, or something like sand, and it had no digital readouts. It didn't beep or flash. It didn't take any batteries. You just twisted these two white knobs on the bottom of the screen to draw a picture. If you messed up, all you had to do was shake the thing a couple of times, and you got a clean screen, a chance to start all over again. Wouldn't it be nice if life was like that? You maxed out your credit cards and all you had to do was shake them and start over. With grace, God gives us all a second chance. And that's today's Reflection of Grace.
8: Chapter 24. Be not thou envious against evil men, neither desire to be with them, for their heart studieth destruction, and their lips talk of mischief. Through wisdom is an house builded, and by understanding it is established, and by knowledge shall the chambers be filled with all precious and pleasant riches. A wise man is strong, yea, a man of knowledge increaseth strength, for by wise counsel thou shalt make thy war, and in multitude of counselors there is safety. Wisdom is too high for a fool. He openeth not his mouth in the gate. He that deviseth to do evil shall be called a mischievous person. The thought of foolishness is sin, and the scorner is an abomination to men. If thou faint in the day of adversity, thy strength is small. If thou forbear to deliver them that are drawn unto death, and those that are ready to be slain, if thou sayest, Behold, we knew it not, doth not he that pondereth the heart consider it? And he that keepeth thy soul, doth not he know it? And shall not he render to every man according to his works? My son, eat thou honey, because it is good, and the honeycomb, which is sweet, to thy taste. So shall the knowledge of wisdom be unto thy soul. When thou hast found it, then there shall be a reward, and thy expectation shall not be cut off. Lay not weight, O wicked man, against the dwelling of the righteous.
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10: Hello, and welcome to Leading the Way with Dr. Michael Youssef, author of more than 50 books, including his most recent, God's Final Call. We've all heard touching stories of people yearning for and yet missing the last moments of a precious family member's life. And today on Leading the Way, last words from the Apostle Paul, words written to Timothy just before his execution. But they're also relevant for you and me. It's a challenge to never give up. So if your situation allows, turn to 2 Timothy chapter 4 in your Bible or your Bible app and listen along as Dr. Michael Youssef begins his life-changing message.
11: This is the very last of 8 messages, series from the very last words of the Apostle Paul, the last epistle that he's written in prison before he was beheaded and went to be with the Lord. In fact, the summary of the entire message is never give up. Never give up on biblical truth. Never give up on the infallibility of the Word of God. Never give up on the faith that once delivered. Never give up on the biblical orthodoxy. Then he told us why, because it is God-breathed. And that message that he leaves to Timothy and leaves to us are very last words before he went to be with the Lord. Don't give up. No matter how unpopular the gospel of Jesus Christ becomes in our culture, in our society, in your schools, in your campus, don't ever give up. It's the last words that is written from the great apostle. Turn with me, please, chapter 4, beginning at verse 9, all the way to the end. But before I even get to the passage, before I expound these last few verses of the second epistle to Timothy, I want you to notice something that is not written. I want you to focus with me just for a little bit about something that is not here. You say, well, how can I do that? I'm going to show you. You notice that in these last words of the Apostle Paul, there is not a tinge of bitterness. There is not a hint of regret. There is not a measure of remorse. And there is not a thought of anguish. Earlier in the chapter, he said, I am completely satisfied that I fought the good fight. I stayed in the battle, and in the heat of the battle, I didn't defect to the enemy. I didn't cut and run. I fought the good fight. Then I ran the race. I ran the marathon that was set before me. I did not stop. I did not look for a shady spot, but I ran the whole race. And I've kept the faith unmolested, unmodified, unwatered down. I kept the faith. Now, beloved, this is a clear indication to me that the great Apostle Paul kept short accounts with God. He kept short accounts. And therefore, when the time came for him to die, he was ready. Oh, but there was a little bit of sorrow in his heart. But you notice this is not feeling sorry for himself. The little sorrow that he has in his heart is not for himself. The only sorrow he had with those who have defected from the faith, that those who've turned their back on the faith, that is the deepest sorrow that you see here, the lack of courage on the part of other believers. That's the only sorrow that he has. I want you to hear me right, please. This is important. The Apostle Paul mentions 17 names in this short passage. 17 names in this passage alone. And here, he does not suggest for a moment that all of these friends and colleagues have forsaken him or defected the faith. No. He said some of them were scattered around preaching the gospel. But he said there are some in Rome who have been afraid and they stayed away. And he's not minimizing the presence of Luke. He said all left except Luke. He's not minimizing the fact that Luke was there. He's just stating a fact. Luke is the only one who was there standing by his side. But you can literally feel the depths of his anguish over being abandoned and cut off from the many churches that he has founded. You can feel his anguish from being cut off from friends whom he had served. He was feeling anguish because he's separated from friends that he prayed for, that he'd ministered to, that he's being cut off from friends whom he dearly loves. But the greatest pain that he's experiencing in these last moments of his life, the greatest pain he's experiencing in this passage that we see in those last words, is that a former companion who was his companion in ministry, who was his colleague in ministry, but now he defected to the world. Demas is mentioned three times in the scripture. Three times. And these three times were really the biography of this man known just as Demas. That's all we know about him. And this biography represents a downward spiral, in his spiritual walk, in his spiritual life. A man who started well, but he ended up badly. You see, the first time he's mentioned is in Philemon, verse 24. Paul said, Demas, my fellow worker, my dear colleague in the ministry. And then the next time he gets mentioned is in Colossians chapter 4, and he was just mentioned as Demas. And finally, here in 2 Timothy chapter 4, the third time he is mentioned, Demas has forsaken me, for he had loved this present world. Oh Lord, please, may this never be said of me. It may never be said of you. I want you to hear me right. There can be very few things that breaks the heart of a servant of God than seeing people who had every reason to do great things for God, but chose the low road. But I also know that there is nothing that breaks the heart of a parent more than seeing their child who has great potential to accomplish great things for God, but disappoints him. There is nothing more heartbreaking for a spouse who knows that his or her spouse had great potential for God, and yet they opted for mediocrity. And just as Paul had his Demas, Abraham had his Lot. Isaac and Rebekah had their Esau. Oh, how Abraham must have longed for and was brokenhearted when his nephew Lot chose the area that he chose and ended up in Sodom and Gomorrah. How he longed that he would follow in his footsteps, but he didn't. Oh, how Isaac and Rebekah must have cried buckets of tears over Esau's wrong choices. We know that Paul, he tells us that he wept over the rebellious believers in the church of Corinth. And here he grieves over Demas, who have decided to pursue the mirage of worldly success instead of serving the King of Kings. Oh, what a letdown. Oh, what a disappointment. Oh, what a heartbreaking situation. Now, beloved, listen to me. When you have a Lot in your life, or an Esau, or a Demas, who breaks your heart, I want to tell you on the authority of God's word, don't ever, ever, ever stop praying for them. God will answer that prayer. Spurgeon said, whenever God brings somebody to the kingdom from a family, he has a plan for the rest of the family. And Paul affirms that in 1 Corinthians chapter 7. Philip Brooks said, in the Christian life, the deeper depths of sorrow, the higher heights of joy, they come together. And so don't ever give up praying for them. Don't you ever give up praying for them. You might not see it in your lifetime. For your sake, I pray that you see it in your lifetime. But if you don't ever stop praying for your prodigal. God will bring her. God will bring him to himself. God will do it, and he will answer your prayers. That's a prayer you know that he will answer. Demas has forsaken me, for he loved the present age. Let me ask you, is there a Demas in your life that's breaking your heart? Is there someone whom you dearly love and you want to help so badly, but all they do is reject and refuse? Is there someone in your life in whom you have invested your life and invested your time, and all you get back is ingratitude? Is there someone in your life in whom you have placed high hopes and ended up disappointing you big time? Take heart. Take heart. Say that with me. Take heart. Never give up praying for them. Paul is heartbroken over Demas' defection. And that is why he asked for Timothy to come as quickly as possible. Listen to me. The great apostle to the Gentile, handpicked by God from being a persecutor to being the great apostle Paul, who wrote the vast majority of the New Testament, felt the discouragement that comes from disappointment. So don't ever feel bad about being discouraged every now and again. In fact, twice in this passage, he tells him, he said, hurry up and come to Rome. In verse 9, he said, do your best to come to me soon. Verse 21, do your best to come before winter. And here's something very important for all of us. Listen carefully. If the great apostle Paul needed encouragement from Timothy, his young colleague, who are we to shun encouragement from anyone at any age or any stage? Sometimes I think we all like that little boy when they kept saying to him, don't be afraid of the dark, don't be afraid of the dark. God is with you, God is with you. And he says, yes, I know that, but I want somebody with a skin on. I think most of us like that. Listen to me. Even the great apostle Paul felt alone and abandoned. Now, here's one thing that you need to understand about loneliness, because people confuse that. Loneliness and aloneness are two different things. They're not the same. Sometimes a person is so lonely, and yet he or she is in a room filled with people. You can be alone without being lonely. There are some who are alone but not lonely. Loneliness can be the loneliness of vision, when nobody is able to see or share your vision. Loneliness can be the loneliness of leadership, when no one can understand it unless they've been through it. Loneliness can be the loneliness of conviction, where you stand in your school and in your classrooms and on your campus, when you stand up for the truth of the gospel alone. Loneliness can be the loneliness of conviction, and nobody is sharing that conviction that's near you. Look at verses 16 and 17. In verse 16, he said, at my first trial, that's court trial, he went on a court trial, and the first trial he went to, he said, no one came to my support. Everyone deserted me. May it not be held against them. Isn't that amazing? He's praying for their forgiveness, just like our Lord did on the cross. Verse 17, oh, but the Lord stood by my side and he gave me strength. Praise God. Even the best of Christian friends can go wobbly on us when we are under attack from the world. And when that happens, there can be no greater loneliness. Listen, we live in a time when even Christian friends are happy to be around us as long as we have benefit to them. But as soon as the benefits are gone, they abandon us. We know that. Don't be surprised when you see it. Paul stands in a long line of men and women of God who stood alone. He was not the only one. And he's not the only one that in his very loneliness, the Lord appeared to him and ministered to him in a personal way, in a special way. Elijah, bless his heart, I mean, after great victory, he runs for over 100 miles, and then he goes in the Mount of Horeb, and then he said, I'm all alone, nobody. And God said, no, there's 7,000 knees have not bowed down to Baal yet, and you're not alone. But nonetheless, the Lord ministered to him in a loving way. I often reflect on poor old Noah. Think of how absurd it is to obey God and build a big ship in the desert. These people never seen rain, let alone deluge of it. During the construction time, no doubt his neighbors, and I'm speculating, poor old Noah, poor Noah, he's lost it. Look at him, poor old, he flipped his cork finally. You know, poor old Noah, he thinks he's obeying God. He hears voices. I mean, we told him a little bit of religion go a long way. We warned him against too much religion. We told him not to get too fanatic about hearing God's voice, because we knew that this excessive religion will get to him one day. Look at him now. Look at him now, building a ship on a dry land. Where is he going to go with that ship? That was well and good until the windows of heaven opened and the earth opened and the floods came and they were drowning in the waters. Probably they were crying out to Noah, probably apologizing for mocking him, probably asking for forgiveness. But it was too late, because the Bible said God shut the door. Not Noah, but God. God shut the door. In the same way, beloved friends, listen to me, in the same way, those who are mocking the Bible, those who are belittling the supernatural, those who want a God who accommodates to them, those who want to come to God their way, on the last day, they will regret it. They will regret their action. They will regret their lifestyle. But it will be too late. It will be too late. Job perhaps stand out as the ultimate in feeling loneliness of abandonment. One time, he reached such a low ebb in his life that he began to believe that even God, in whom he has placed all of his trust, has also abandoned him. And yet God met Job too, and he met him in the whirlwind. And that is why Job could say in 42:5, I have heard of you by hearing of the ear, but now my eyes have seen you. Oh yes, no matter how bleak your loneliness or faithfulness may be, listen to me, you're never alone. You're never alone. Say that with me, you're never alone. And I cannot talk about loneliness without hearkening my own mind and memory to the many times I have sat in the Garden of Gethsemane. Never once in all the times I go to Gethsemane that I become overcome with emotions. In the second place that tears me up is Caiaphas' basement. Think of the profound loneliness that our sinless, perfect, pure Lord Jesus, not only that his friends and his disciples flee and abandon him, but on the cross, there was a moment. It could be nanoseconds and it could be 2 seconds. We don't know. I will know when I get to heaven, because that's really so profound. I can't put my mind around it. For that brief moment, when your sin and my sin was laid on his shoulders, even the Father turned his back on him, because his eyes are purer than to look upon sin. In the garden, he asked his closest friends to fellowship with him in prayer. They couldn't. The last night before the crucifixion, he spent it in Caiaphas' basement, and it's four walls with a hole in the ceiling from which they dropped him. And there, when you go to that place, there is Psalm 22 in 22 languages of the world laminated down in that basement, so whoever comes from wherever in the world, they can read the psalm Psalm 22, which tradition says that Jesus recited all night before the day of the crucifixion. My God, why have you forsaken me? Why are you so far from saving me? So far from the words of my groaning. Question, why does our culture not know how to deal with loneliness? Why so many in our culture suffer in silence? Why are so many afraid to admit their loneliness? Some think the admission of loneliness is a sign of weakness. It is not. Even some Christians, they think that it is not spiritual. He was not concerned of how many likes he's got on Facebook. He was not concerned about how many followers he's got on Twitter. At this moment in his life, he's not caring about social media. No, he feels forsaken. So instead of brooding over it, he prays for their forgiveness. May the Lord not hold it against them. Second half of verse 17. He says, I was delivered from the mouth of the lion. Who is the lion? Peter tells us who the lion is. He's roaring around, roaring like a lion. He's forever prowling. He's forever growling. And he's setting traps for every one of us. He's setting traps for the faithful children of the living God. He's forever setting traps. He was setting traps for Paul. He wanted to get Paul to abandon the faith. He wanted to get him to turn his back on biblical truth. He was trying to get him to compromise his conviction. He was trying to get him to save his skin. And Paul rejoices that the Lord delivered him from all the entrapments of the lion. Beloved, in the time of loneliness, Satan sets traps. He sets his traps. And this is not a time for you to abandon Christian fellowship. Why? Because when Satan tries to tempt you to think that it is your faithfulness that's causing you your loneliness, then the Christian brothers and sisters are going to remind you of the promises of God. Amen? Yes. Some of you might be going through your own private Gethsemane right now because of your obedience to the Word of God. Satan will try to entrap you on every side. And then you can join the Apostle Paul in verse 18 and say that God is going to keep me safe and is going to take me safe all the way home, no matter what. Beloved, listen to me. It is natural to go with the flow, but it is divine to stand alone. It is natural to flow with people and drift with the tide, but it is divine to stand up and stem the tide. It is natural to compromise your conviction and follow the trends, but it is divine to sacrifice temporary popularity on the altar of God. And whatever you do, remember the words of the series of messages, never give up.
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12: The wonderful thing that I always got from Dr. Youssef's books and teaching was that I wouldn't walk away thinking about him, but thinking about God.
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14: 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I was like, yeah. Jesus is God. 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And since I found God, it's...
15: 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I feel
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15: 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Thank you.
16: 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I have this relationship with him, and it's just awesome. It's vibrant. It's a totally different life. It's totally a rebirth. And I'm so grateful for God for blessing me in that way.
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10: 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And of course, you can always call us, speak to one of our ministry representatives at 866-626-4356. And Dr. Youssef really loves hearing from you, so take just a moment and write him a note. You can send it to Leading the Way, Post Office Box 20100, Atlanta, Georgia, 30325. 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
19: Satan trapped me in one of his favorite lies. Good people go to heaven, so do the best you can. Mom unwittingly taught me that lie, repeating it often. So after making a pact with God during World War I, I set myself to being and doing good. I attended a mainline church regularly, and the vicar used me as usher, bazaar organizer, and to do other tasks. I'd do anything to please God. When war erupted again, the new vicar preached a political rather than a biblical sermon. I wanted nothing of that, so we resigned from the church. We sold all our possessions and joined a communal group that had escaped Hitler's Germany. With the war on, England wasn't keen on us either, so 400 of our group moved to Paraguay. In South America, our leader began to set himself up in the place of Christ. I wanted nothing of that either, so we left and moved to Chile. There I told a man how I had worked to earn heaven. He asked me, "Is your best good enough?" I was struggling with that very question. He read from the Bible that salvation and heaven are God's gift through forgiveness in Jesus Christ. I'm no fool, so straight away I asked for forgiveness for my sins and received Jesus as my Savior. Now I'm free from the bondage of trying to earn heaven. Jesus guaranteed it. And now I do good to say, "Thank you, God." I'm Thomas Ridley. If the Son, therefore, shall make you free, ye shall be free indeed.
20: If you would like to be free from the weight of sin by receiving Jesus Christ as Lord and Savior, call 1-888-NEED-HIM right now. 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
21: Yesterday's prophecies for today's world.
22: When anyone, anywhere, responds to this knowledge by having a desire to know this God, God will move heaven and earth to get the message to you.
21: And now, the continuation of Hal Lindsey's Bible study, the Book of Revelation.
22: We started actually last week on Revelation chapter 6, and I went through and showed that chapter 6 through 19 covers the events of a 7-year period. And I talked about the fact that there are vignettes interjected in the chronological order that explain the main events, the main people, the main actors that are the most important during the 7-year period. But I realized that I didn't really establish to my satisfaction how we know this is a 7-year period. Now, God loves to divide things into different ages, and the Bible looks at mankind's history. This is kind of God's outline of history. We're over here. This is the age of grace. This is the church age. This is the age about which nothing was written in the Old Testament. The church is in the age of grace, and the church was never mentioned until Jesus mentioned it before his disciples in Matthew chapter 16. Now, when

this age ends. This age began with a miracle of the Holy Spirit being sent to dwell in every believer in Jesus Christ. That was unique. That's something that never happened before. Only select few were chosen to be given the indwelling of the Holy Spirit in the Old Testament, prophets, kings, and so forth. And that was on a temporary basis. That's why David prayed after his great fall with Bathsheba and engineering her husband being murdered and so forth. He prayed in Psalm 51, "Take not thy Holy Spirit from me." And he knew that that was a great treasure of his life, that the Holy Spirit had actually dwelt in him. Today, to pray that same prayer would be an insult to God, because God says that every person, from the moment he or she believes in Jesus Christ, is permanently indwelt by the Holy Spirit. He dwells in every one of you who have trusted in him. And he does not take the Holy Spirit away. Even if we're out of fellowship, he doesn't take the Holy Spirit away. The Holy Spirit, it says in Ephesians, it says, "Grieve not the Holy Spirit, in whom you have been sealed until the day of redemption." So you're sealed with the Holy Spirit until the day of redemption, and that's when you get your resurrection body. So you have the Holy Spirit. But it does say, stop grieving the Holy Spirit. And the idea is the Holy Spirit can be grieved by willful sin in your life, but he doesn't leave. Turn to Daniel chapter 9, verses 24 through 27. Now, I have done a lot of translating work on this passage, so it may sound a little different than what you have there, but believe me, it's what the Hebrew says. It says 77s are sabbatical years are decreed for your people and your holy city. So the decree is concerning two things: your people, Israel, and your holy city, Jerusalem. And then he names six things that are to be accomplished within the scope of that allotment of time. 70 sabbatical years are 490 years. Then it says in verse 25, "Know and understand this, from the issuing of the decree to restore and rebuild Jerusalem until the Messiah, the Prince, comes, there will be 7 sabbatical years and 62 sabbatical years, or 62 sevens. It's in the Hebrew, it's just Shavuim Shavim, 7 sevens. And it's in a context. Daniel chapter 9 is in a context where Daniel was asking about what was going to be the future of Israel. And God had put them into Babylonian captivity because they had failed to keep 70 sabbatical years. And that's important to God. All the time that they became a nation, they failed to keep even one sabbatical year. And that means they were to sit down and they were not to plant their fields. They were not to do any work on every seventh year. And they were just to trust the Lord and spend their time learning about the Lord and praising the Lord and talking to each other about the scripture and so forth. And God said, "This will show your faith to the nations that I am real, because I will take care of you though you don't do anything for a whole year." And that was very important to God, because that was part of the reason he created this nation. They were basically created
to be a witness to all of the other nations that were trying to push God out of their memory. And so after 490 years of not doing that, God, just as he warned through the prophet Jeremiah, he snatched them up and took them to Babylon. And it says, as long as you're in Babylon, the earth shall enjoy its Sabbaths for 70 years. And so it's in that context that this was given. So that's why we know he, just as they failed to keep 70 sabbatical years, he allots them another 70 sabbatical years to fulfill the reason for which they were created. Are you following me? Okay. Now that's the underlying premise of this prophecy, which is the greatest single prophecy in the Bible. Now, he says that, therefore, understand from, and I underline my Bible, so there are some prepositions and conjunctions here that are extremely important, so I underline them. First, from, and then until the Messiah, there will be seven sabbatical years and 62 sabbatical years. Now, you add that up in terms of the sabbatical years, it comes to 483 years, 69 sabbatical years. And then he says, after, underline that word, after the 62 sabbatical years, which is the last section of that time period, Jerusalem will be rebuilt with streets and moats, but in times of trouble. And says, after the 62 sevens, the Messiah will be cut off and will have nothing. All right. So that's very important. From, until, after. All right. From marks the beginning of the time clock starting at this allotted time. He said, from the decree that's issued to restore and rebuild Jerusalem. That was given, we know exactly when it was given, by Artaxerxes Longimanus of Persia. And that started the allotment of time clicking, okay? So, exactly 483 years later, now these are biblical years, 360 days, 173,880 days from the time Artaxerxes Longimanus of Persia issued that decree to not just allow them to rebuild the walls and the temple, but the city and the temple. And that's why we know it wasn't the other decrees. It was only the one that Artaxerxes Longimanus gave. All right. From that time, 173,880 years later, Jesus marched into Jerusalem on a donkey and for the first time allowed himself to be declared the Messiah, the Son of David. Before that, he wouldn't allow anyone to do that. He did that because he knew that was the exact day Daniel had predicted the Messiah would come to be anointed. And it happened exactly, precisely on the day that Daniel predicted it would occur. Now, critical to understanding this is that it says in verse 26, after what? After the Messiah, the Prince, comes. So we go 173,880 days, and then after that, two very important historical events would take place. The first, the Messiah will be cut off and have nothing. Cut off in Hebrew is an idiom
for being put to death, being executed. So it says that after that exact time period, the Messiah would be executed and have nothing. In other words, the things that were promised in the Old Testament about that would be taken away. All right, now, that happened 1 week after Jesus marched in and fulfilled the prophecy by coming in, as Zechariah chapter 9, verse 9 said, he would come in riding on a donkey. Now, the second event is what's very important. It says, after 62 sevens, the Messiah will be cut off and will have nothing. Then the people of the prince who shall come will destroy the city and the sanctuary, and the end will come like a flood. War will continue until the end, and desolations have been decreed. Okay. When was Jerusalem destroyed? 70 AD. All right, well, that tells us something very important. If the time clock of allotted time kept running, it would have been over long before 70 AD, wouldn't it? So it tells us that the after means the clock was stopped. And then these two events take place, one at least 37 years later. So it shows the clock was stopped, and there's a big gap between the Messiah being executed and having nothing, and what we read in verse 27. Now look in verse 27. He will confirm a covenant with the many for 1 7. See, there's our lost sabbatical year. I wish the translators would just translate it the way it should be, that they say 1 week. But it means, you see, in the Hebrew calendar, they had weeks of days and weeks of years. We go by decades. They went by sabbatical years and sabbatical weeks of days. But this is talking about sabbatical years. So when the Messiah came, Jesus came exactly on time. This is why he burst into tears when he looked at Jerusalem as he was riding the donkey down into the city. And he said to them, if only you had known on this your day the things that were planned for you, and now they're hidden from your eyes, and you will not see me again until you say, blessed is he who comes in the name of the Lord. Now, we come to verse 27. It says, he will confirm a covenant with the many for 1 7. And this is part of this whole prophecy. They still have 7 years allotted to them to finish the purposes for which God created them as a nation. Now, they fulfilled many of them, but the one big purpose the Jews never, or Israelites never completed, was to evangelize the world. And it says that last week will begin when he, and I ask you, who is he? You see, you have to, studying in any language, you to find out who of whom a pronoun is speaking, you have to go back to the last person in context that's named. Who is the last person in the context before this that was named? The prince that would come. Right? See, I'm not pulling any rabbits out of the hat. By the way,
Somebody had a wonderful sense of humor. They gave me a bottle of wine that says rabbit. It was a rabbit vintage. She said, since you'd like to chase rabbits, we thought you'd love to chase this one. And I did enjoy it. All right, now back to business here. He will confirm a covenant with the many for 1 7. Now, but in the middle of the final seven, he will put an end to sacrifice and offering. Now, what does that tell us? To put an end to sacrifice and offering, what do you got to have? Got it. You got it. My, you're good students. Now, he will put an end to it, though. And then it says, and on a wing of the abomination will come the one that causes desolation. Now, that's from the Hebrew. On the wing of an abomination, he will cause will come the one, and that's the prince who shall come, that causes desolation, even to until a complete destruction, one that is decreed, is poured out on the one who makes desolate. All right, now, it divides up this final week here, this little period of time right there. But there is probably more scripture about that little period of time than any other single comparative period of time. Because what happens in those 7 years is so important that we have tremendous numbers of prophecy about it. So here we have it. First, the church, which is every living believer, is going to be snatched out of the world. Immediately, the Antichrist will be revealed. He'll be unveiled. And he will immediately mesmerize the world. I think there's going to be, that the world is really going to be in a turbulent time, and they're desperate to find some leader that can get them out of it, see? That's why I see so many things developing right now that I think are going to explode. Now, the good thing is, I read the end of the book, and we ain't going to be here. Now, I sure hope you're following me, because, I'm throwing a lot of details at you, and I hate to do that. But I know the Holy Spirit can teach us all. Look, he taught me. That's a miracle. Now, this here then is going to be the fulfillment of why God created Israel. They're going to accomplish what he calls. And one of the other purposes they are going to do in 7 years what they haven't done in their whole history. They're going to evangelize the whole world, led by 144,000 Jewish Billy Grahams, because they are going to be specially anointed, specially gifted. We'll see that when I get to chapter 7. And so I believe that it's very, very important that we understand that that is one of the things they have not fulfilled, and they are to do it. The second reason is that God is going to use these terrible events that take place during that 7 years to so drive the Israelites to despair that they're going to finally look up and see who their real Messiah is. And in Zechariah chapter 12, verse 10 says, they shall look on me whom they have pierced, and they shall mourn for me as one mourns for his only son. It's all pre-written. And they will see
the wounds.

that they will feel personally responsible for. And that there'll be a tremendous number that'll be brought to faith in Jesus as their Messiah during this time. And all of them will become evangelists. Now, I want you to look at something else. I'm spending a lot of time on this because if you get this right at this point, you'll understand the rest of the book of Revelation. But you got to get it right. Now, let's confirm that this is going to be 7 years. Look at Revelation chapter 11. And look at verses 2 and 3. Now, there's a lot going on in these verses. I'm not going to try to deal with everything. I only want to pinpoint 2 points. All right, in chapter 11, verse 2. Leave out the court which is outside the temple and do not measure it, for it has been given to the Gentiles. And they will tread underfoot the holy city for how long? 42 months. How many years is that? 3.5. All right. Then verse 3. And I will grant authority to my 2 witnesses, and they will prophesy for 1260 days, clothed in sackcloth. How many years is that? 3.5, 360-day years. So, you see, the 42 months when the Gentiles are going to tread Jerusalem underfoot is the second half of this week. The 1260 days that these prophets preach in Jerusalem will be the first half. Now, I'm going to read something that has mystified interpreters of prophecy for a long time. You don't have to turn there, just mark it and read it later. I'll read it to you. Daniel chapter 12, verses 11 and 12. Here is a conclusion to the prophecies that Daniel was given. It says, from the time that the regular sacrifice is abolished and the abomination that causes desolation is set up, there will be 1290 days. How blessed is he who keeps waiting and attains to the 1335 days. What do you think that is? All right, now notice we're talking about the second half of the tribulation here. Because remember back in Daniel 9:27, it says that the Antichrist would cause sacrifice and sacrifices to stop. So he says here that from the time that the regular sacrifice is abolished and the abomination that causes desolation is set up, there will be 1290 days. So why is 30 days added? I can only give you a sanctified guess. I believe that this is when Jesus comes back. The first thing he's going to do, he said he's going to gather all Gentiles together. And that's in Matthew 25. And in Ezekiel 20, he says he's going to gather all Israelites together. The Gentiles will be gathered in the valley just outside of Jerusalem. The Israelites are going to be gathered. Now, we're talking about survivors. We're talking about those who survived this period. The Israelites are going to be gathered out by Mount Sinai. And both are going to be judged. The Gentiles in one place, the Israelites in another. See, it's segregated, which is proof positive the church is not there because of

0: church were there, what would be the case? There's no difference between a Jew and a Gentile. All right, now, I believe that it is the gathering of all of these people in the 30 days that is after that 7 years takes place, when the Messiah Jesus comes back.
1: Thank you so much for standing with me as a watchman on the wall. I pray daily that He will reward your faithfulness and protect and prosper you in these difficult times. Thank you again for being a vital part of my team.
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3: Life on Mars? This is Ken Ham, founder of the ministry behind Answers Bible Curriculum for Homeschool. Scientists have long hoped to find life on Mars, but one study suggests it's even more uninhabitable than previously thought. Salt minerals found on the Martian surface kill bacteria in just a few minutes. Scientists originally thought the minerals weren't a problem because they need heat to activate them and Mars is cold. But research shows all they need to become active is UV light. This means any bacterial life on Mars will be killed right away. Mars was never designed for life. Earth was. That's why we find life in every place on Earth, but can't find it anywhere else. The Bible's right. Earth was formed to be inhabited.
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5: Chapter 24. Be not thou envious against evil men, neither desire to be with them, for their heart studieth destruction, and their lips talk of mischief. Through wisdom is an house builded, and by understanding it is established, and by knowledge shall the chambers be filled with all precious and pleasant riches. A wise man is strong, yea, a man of knowledge increaseth strength, for by wise counsel thou shalt make thy war, and in multitude of counselors there is safety. Wisdom is too high for a fool. He openeth not his mouth in the gate. He that deviseth to do evil shall be called a mischievous person. The thought of foolishness is sin, and the scorner is an abomination to men. If thou faint in the day of adversity, thy strength is small. If thou forbear to deliver them that are drawn unto death, and those that are ready to be slain, if thou sayest, Behold, we knew it not, doth not he that pondereth the heart consider it? And he that keepeth thy soul, doth not he know it? And shall not he render to every man according to his works? My son, eat thou honey, because it is good, and the honeycomb, which is sweet, to thy taste. So shall the knowledge of wisdom be unto thy soul. When thou hast found it, then there shall be a reward, and thy expectation shall not be cut off. Lay not wait, O wicked man, against the dwelling of the righteous. Spoil not his resting place. For a just man falleth 7 times and riseth up again. But the wicked shall fall into mischief. Rejoice not when thine enemy falleth, and let not thine heart be glad when he stumbleth, lest the Lord see it, and it displease him, and he turn away his wrath from him. Fret not thyself because of evil men, neither be thou envious at the wicked, for there shall be no reward to the evil man. The candle of the wicked shall be put out. My son, fear thou the Lord and the king, and meddle not with them that are given to change. For their calamity shall rise suddenly, and who knoweth the ruin of them both? These things also belong to the wise. It is not good to have respect of persons in judgment. He that saith unto the wicked, Thou art righteous, him shall the people curse, nations shall abhor him. But to them that rebuke him shall be delight, and a good blessing shall come upon them. Every man shall kiss his lips that giveth the right answer. Prepare thy work without, and make it fit for thyself in the field, and afterwards build thine house. Be not a witness against thy neighbor without cause, and deceive not with thy lips. Say not, I will do so to him as he hath done to me, I will render to the man according to his work. I went by the field of the slothful, and by the vineyard of the man void of understanding. And lo, it was all grown over with thorns, and nettles had covered the face thereof, and the stone wall thereof was broken down. Then I...
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7: People come out in Lao or other tribes, got kicked out. 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
9: 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My name is Todd Nettleton, and we are in our studio today in Bartlesville, Oklahoma, with Sean Chan. He is a guest that has been with us before, but I realize today it has been 10 years since he has been here. He is the founder and president of the Kamu Christian Connection. 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
9: Okay.
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9: Oh, wow.
7: And about 10,000 in the United States, and about 2,000 in France.
9: Okay. So do you get listeners from all those
7: they
9: countries?
7: They listen all over.
9: All over the world.
7: All over the world.
9: How are they treated? You mentioned in Laos, a large number of them. How are they treated within the political system, within the government? Are they seen as sort of a minority, or are they given a kind of a fair shake in the political process? How are they treated?
7: Well, they treat them as a minority, yeah, and they not really respect.
9: So in Laos, would most of the Kamu people be in rural areas, or would they be in the cities, or kind of...
7: Rural area.
9: Okay, so small villages.
7: Most of them, yeah.
9: And what is their religious background? Would they be mostly animists, or kind
7: animists.
9: Of... Animists. What would that look like? Like, how do they practice that animism?
7: They just worship evil spirits.
9: Okay.
7: Yeah. And then when they get sick, they call witch doctors to help them. And they have many rituals and practice.
9: So I would think in that system there's a lot of fear.
7: Fear. Fear the people. Fear the spirits. Fear their future.
9: Uh-huh.
7: Fear their economically being poor.
9: So if you are an animist and a Kamu person in a village and something is going wrong in your life, you have to figure out which spirit you've offended, and then you have to figure out, okay, well, how do I make this spirit happy with me? What does that look like for the people?
7: Well, you have to call a witch doctor, come and perform his ritual or whatever.
9: Uh-huh.
7: And then when he said, okay, this is spirit of the father or mother, if they part away, O spirits of this mountain, or that this, you have to kill pig or water buffaloes. You have to listen to them. And then, if you don't have money, you have to borrow in order to appease the spirits.
9: And you have to pay the witch doctor to do all of that, right?
7: Pay him.
9: So it would seem to me that someone who is living that life and then hears the gospel message, you don't have to appease all the spirits. Jesus did the work. He's already appeased the spirit. You can be in fellowship with God. It would seem that that message would just be such a breath of fresh air to a Camus person.
7: Okay, let me tell you, before World War II, my parents and my two uncles, missionary by the name of Dr. Rob, walked to the village.
9: One missionary walked to the village.
7: Yeah, and then met them and told them about Jesus.
9: Wow.
7: But first thing that impressed them said that Jesus has power to over spirits and power of spirits. If you believe him, he will protect you and no more spirit bother you. Don't fear anymore. That's what they accept Jesus.
9: Wow.
7: Because of fearing spirits and knowing that Jesus has power to over spirits.
9: To overcome
7: and
9: the spirits.
7: They overcome spirits.
9: So that was your parents.
7: Yes. And my parents, my uncles, three families accept Jesus. And then now almost all the village in my village is Christian.
9: Wow.
7: Because of that Dr. Rob, American CMA Alliance missionary. That's what, how important missionary. And then from darkness to the light.
9: Uh-huh.
7: From fearing spirits, fearing God. From worship evil spirits, they worship through God.
9: Amen.
7: Isn't that wonderful?
9: Amen.
7: Praise God.
9: We're talking this week on Voice of the Martyrs Radio with Brother Sion Chan. He is the founder and the president of the Camus Christian Connection. Sion, I mentioned that you are the speaker on the radio and on the Camus radio broadcast. How much of that is a part of your preaching of, you don't have to be afraid of the spirits anymore. Jesus has defeated the spirits.
7: Many people become Christians because of the radio. 30 minutes per day and faith books. And we have MP3 sent to them. Those who do not have cell phone cannot pick up faith book. They listen MP3.
9: Podcasts, everything.
7: Yes.
9: So is that one of the main ways that the gospel is spreading, is through the broadcast and through the internet? Are missionaries still going to those villages? How is the gospel spreading today?
7: Not missionary. Unacceptable to have missionary in Laos.
9: Yeah, the Laos.
7: But students, young people that I took them from Laos, study in Thailand and graduate 4 years, send them back. Now they're the one who doing.
9: They're the missionaries.
7: We have about more than 60 former students that we train.
9: So what happens when someone in a village makes that decision, crosses from darkness into light? What kind of pressure are they likely to face, either from their families or from the village or from the government? What does persecution look like?
7: When you become Christians, number one, they deny it, and they accuse you that you betray their forefathers or their religion and even their country.
9: Interesting.
7: And the village. They said, we have been here for 100 years together, no problem. Now you bring Jesus, come in, stop worship evil spirit together with us. Stop drinking, stop smoking. Stop worship evil spirit together in the village. So you divide it. Make our village divide that we cannot accept. That's what they claim. Accused like this. You take American religion.
9: Okay.
7: Come to village and you can be tool of CIA.
9: So first you're dividing us because you're not like us anymore.
7: Right.
9: But then secondly, this is a foreign religion. This is the American influence.
7: Yes, American.
9: And we don't want the American influence here.
7: Right.
9: So you need to stop worshiping Jesus.
7: Yep.
9: How does the village elder or the village big man, What does he do? How does he bring pressure to say, no, I'm going to force you to do this?
7: Number one, force you to stop. If you're not, kick you out from the village.
9: Okay, so kick you out of, you can't live here
7: many,
9: anymore.
7: Many people, Kamu, in Lao or other tribes, got kicked out. One time about more than 20 years ago, 17 family got kicked out from the north, Luang Prabang, to the south. Oh, the story very, very sad. They kicked out all 17 families.
9: So you can't live here anymore.
7: Right.
9: I know in some cases we've helped families that literally were out in the jungle. Yeah. Like they didn't have a place to live.
7: Yeah. If you not leave, they torture you. They beat you. They can destroy your crops and kill your animals, cut you up. No more citizen in their village.
9: Wow.
7: No more. You die or leave, whatever. Somebody want to beat you, to rape your daughter, your wife. You cannot defend yourself.
9: You cannot stop.
7: You cannot ask us to help you. You defend yourself. We not accept you.
9: Wow.
7: That's what very hard.
9: If you don't leave, we're going to make you so miserable that you want to leave.
7: Until you leave.
9: Wow.
7: That's what I bought before I came here, bought land for four families.
9: Who had been kicked out.
7: Yeah, not kicked out. Tortured them. Stay there for more than 10 years.
9: Wow.
7: Yeah, they want to go work in Thailand, two of their sons, to four families. And the head village not sign the paper to do the passport.
9: Okay. So in order to get a passport, you need the signature of
7: signature
9: the village head.
7: Signature from the head village.
9: And he says, as long as you're a Christian, I'm not going to sign.
7: So
9: economic opportunities are cut off if you're a Christian as well.
7: Everything, education, if your children finish high school, not diploma.
9: Wow.
7: Even buy motorcycle, I not buy. My nephew bought in his name, give to them. Think about this. That's what they torture them.
9: Yeah.
7: So in the village.
9: As a teacher and as a pastor, how do you prepare them to face that kind of pressure?
7: We tell them, they know too, before they become Christian. That's what many people don't want to become Christian. Uh-huh. They said, we know Jesus is good and true and overcome spirits, but how can I face the reality with my head village? If you can answer this, all our people here will become Christian. But we cannot deny, they said, yes, we have to face this.
9: So there are people who believe in Jesus, but they are not taking the step of really joining in the church, becoming a Christian, just because they're afraid.
7: Yes. Some of them sigh that I renounce my faith, but I want head village to sign their papers.
9: Right.
7: But they not leave Jesus.
9: Yeah.
7: They not deny Jesus in their heart. They only deny.
9: So they sign a paper.
7: Signature.
9: Yeah.
7: Because I head village.
9: I need this job.
7: And I told them that, you remember Peter, he denied Jesus, but after that he regret.
9: Yeah.
7: And cry. God know that you still weak and you cannot handle it. But your heart should be right with God and come back. That's why I taught them, teach them.
9: Jesus can forgive.
7: Yeah. God is God of love, mercy, and forgive.
9: Amen. We're talking this week on Voice of the Martyrs Radio with Sion Chan. He is the founder and the president of the Kamu Christian Connection. How are you training the evangelists that you're sending out? Because they're going to face persecution too. They're causing trouble in all these villages. How do you prepare them for that?
7: Not really hard to prepare. They know. You don't try to educate them. They know. They prepare themselves. You just encourage them and love them. And so, like Tong Kam, when he got shot, he know that all of our team from north, south, came to his funeral. Thousands of people came.
9: Wow.
7: And then everywhere people, they saw that when we die for the name of Christ and then the love of God is all there. Now they see that we treat his wife, children, and then how much we love. See, that's what we should prepare to do. Prepare to love them and care.
9: Even after persecution happens. It's fascinating to me what you're saying is they understand that a call from God to go and minister is a call to be persecuted. Like that is just part of the job.
7: How should we prepare when Jesus himself, right? He died. And disciples, all of them were murdered because of their faith. First Stephen, second James, Acts chapter 7, Acts chapter 12. They know.
9: I'm really struck by that thought that you don't have to train them because they know. Like this is part of the job.
7: We the one who told them slow down.
9: Be more careful. Yeah,
7: careful. I told them careful. Live for Christ and die for Christ. Which one you will choose? I told. Tong Kam, die for Christ. Right.
9: Share the story of Tong Kam with our audience because. What many of our listeners don't know is he actually, before he was killed, was a guest here on VOM Radio. Now, we called him Brother TK because we didn't want to reveal his name to try to protect him. Do we know why he was targeted, why he was killed? Well, did it have to do with the ministry within the LEC?
7: He didn't tell us that he has severe problem with the government. Okay, he got along with two departments. Number one, head village, love him. Number two, district governor. He happy that these two departments love him, protect him, and inform him any problem come up.
9: So he had some friends in high places.
7: Yeah. He fail not have friend with police and soldiers.
9: Okay.
7: Police base surround there. Soldier surround that area. And he not friend with them. Yeah. And he justify happy with two department. He thought it's enough. If he would told me, I would have told me him and to get.
9: Make friends with the police.
7: Make friend with the police and soldier. Right. Solomon said, Proverbs said, a gift pays the way.
9: Yes.
7: Not bribe.
9: Right.
7: A gift. Paved the way. But he failed. I think he satisfied with the head village and the district governor. Close to him, came to him, asked this, asked that. He provide. But those soldiers and police not happy.
9: He didn't have relationships with them. Well, tell me a little bit about the Lao Evangelical Church. Is it helpful to the underground church? Is it helpful to your ministry? Is it hurting your ministry? Is it
7: hurt
9: the ministry?
7: Hurt more than help.
9: Okay. Yeah. Because it is approved by the government, so it is kind of represents the government's interest.
7: Yep. They not help at all. If any persecution happened in the village or whatever, you inform them. They said, we try to survive ourselves.
9: Yeah. See, we're sorry, but that's not our problem.
7: Yeah.
9: Wow.
7: Even we, they said, flew to United States. When they come back, they still check us and interrogate us. How can we help you? We ourselves face
9: persecution and problems.
7: Not persecute. So look, watch over. Look over you. Your activities. Not persecute you, but not trust you. Not rely on you. We know that you. Yeah. So then they afraid themselves.
9: Okay. But have some, I know Tong Kam was one, but have some other of your people that you have trained kind of risen up in the ranks of the LEC?
7: None.
9: Okay. None. So he was unique in that
7: They
9: way.
7: Know that this belongs to KCC. KCC trained.
9: They're seen as troublemakers.
7: Yeah.
9: We're talking this week on Voice of the Martyrs Radio with Sean Chan. He is the founder and the president of the Kamu Christian Connection. We talk about the fact that Tongkam was like a son to you. How did that affect you when you heard the news that he had been killed? We didn't say a lot of details here, but he was shot and killed in front of his wife, in front of his children. When you hear news like that, how does it affect you?
7: Sangdara called me and then saw the pictures that Tongkam fell down, and she hugged her husband and children, and I saw the pictures.
9: Wow.
7: And the voice of their crying. And I called my son and my daughter-in-law and my wife, and we saw it's real. So we all cry. So sad. My mother died, my father died, my three brothers died, and my sister died. I didn't cry. Yeah. But Tongkam died. My son cried. His wife, my wife and I cry. So sad. We lose the man who loved God and give all his heart to the ministry. I talked to him that day 4 hours.
9: Wow.
7: That day, 4 hours. At 1 o'clock until 4 o'clock, 12 o'clock to 4 o'clock, something like this. And then bye-bye, son. And 7 o'clock in evening, he got shot.
9: Wow.
7: And then the police tried to grab his phone, his wife said, and she throw away. Yeah. And they run. So and then.
9: So did he? Had he been threatened? Did he know?
7: Oh there yeah, threat.
9: So he knew there was trouble.
7: Yeah, but he didn't really tell me.
9: Okay. Yeah. Wow. Yeah.
7: He told, but not really detail. And he told his wife. He prepared. He told his wife. He said, "You take care our kids, son and daughter. God will take me. I know."
9: Wow.
7: His wife told many times. So it's true. He's only 42 years old.
9: So he definitely had a sense that was coming.
7: He know.
9: Wow.
7: Yeah.
9: So how can we pray for his family right now?
7: Just pray for encouragement and protection, guidance. Now, new husband, very good, on fire for the Lord. Love Jesus.
9: Good.
7: Humble man. And we so pleased to have him. He finished master's degree in theology in the Philippines.
9: Oh, okay.
7: And a degree in university in Laos.
9: Okay.
7: And he educated man.
9: Wow. And last question. We always like to equip our listeners to pray. So we talked about praying for Tongkam's family. How can we pray for you? How can we pray for KCC? And how can we pray for our brothers and sisters in Laos?
7: Protection, guidance. Get encouraged from God. Don't afraid, but be careful. Be smart like snake.
9: Yes. Don't be afraid, but be smart.
7: Yeah. Be wise like snake. And then be gentle like dove.
9: Amen.
7: And knowing that they are among the wolves. Yeah. They know all. Just pray for encouragement. That's when we meet them, my wife and I and my son, as key leaders, love them, care them, bring them to good food, at least one meal for them, yeah, for
9: Amen.
7: Buffet.
9: And I had the opportunity a few years ago to attend one of those trainings and just see the fellowship and see the encouragement and hear the singing just such a great time of encouragement. Brothers John, thank you for your faithful partnership with VOM, for 26 years of partnership with VOM.
7: Faithful, smoothly, going smoothly, didn't have any problem.
9: Amen.
7: Didn't have any contradict. Yeah. You didn't have any problem with us. We didn't have any problem because we have the same God and Spirit. We faithful to one another. Accountability for the money
9: Amen.
7: And for the work.
9: Yep.
7: Isn't that wonderful?
9: Yep.
7: Yeah.
9: Walking in unity together. Yeah. Brother Sean, thank you for being our guest this week on Voice of the Martyrs Radio.
7: Thank you for interviewing me. Thank you for helping KCC and other people Oh, through VOM, so many things happened there. Thank God. Thank you.
9: Well,
7: God bless you.
9: It is our honor to stand with brothers and sisters like you and like Tong Kam and so many others around the world. You've been listening to the Voice of the Martyrs Radio, as always. If you're just now joining us, you're going to want to go to our website, vomradio.net. You can hear this entire conversation. We will also give you a link in the show notes to go back to our conversation in 2016. In that conversation, Brother Sean shared some of his testimony, how he came to the West, how he was trained up, how he got involved in ministry. So we'll give you a link. You can go back and hear that conversation as well. And make sure you're back with us next week. Every week we talk about what God is doing. Yes, there are hardships. Yes, there is persecution. But the gospel is advancing. We heard that today in Laos. I hope you'll pray for Laos this week. And I hope you'll be back with us next week right here on the Voice of the Martyrs Radio Network.
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11: Today we're going to be taking up the subject of let God's will find you. You know, if you ask most Christians, sadly, many Christians that are still looking for the will of God are in their 50s and 60s. They haven't found it by now. But the usual thing when you ask somebody, how do you find the will of God? Most Christians will tell you that you pray. And I don't want to diminish prayer at all. But prayer is not how you find the will of God. Prayer helps you recognize it when it comes along. It makes you sensitive. But we're going to be taking up from the Word of God today how you find the will of God, or in essence, how the will of God finds you. This is not rocket science. This is so simple. In fact, I'm taking it from my book, Let God's Will Find You. And I want you to look here for just a moment. Look how thick that book is. You know, it's a $5 book. It's so thin, it doesn't have that many pages to it. But it simply boils it down. Finding God's will is not that difficult. And really, it's the will of God will find you. Nowhere do you have to, in the Bible, to say go find some prophet to tell you what God's will is. It doesn't say go to a seminar. And really doesn't even tell you to pray to find God's will. We're going to find out from what the Word of God has to say is God's will find you when you do something that the Word of God says, when you're obedient to simply do what the Word demands that you do. I was raised in Pentecost. In fact, my father had a church, three churches, to be honest, and those three churches were small. And the board paid him to be the pastor. And the board basically said this, if we pay you to be the pastor, you do everything. My dad had no ushers, hardly anybody that would handle anything in the church, and barely had anybody lead worship, couldn't find a piano player, really had to search for that at times. And the point of it was, is this what church was like? We had no children's department, no youth department. We had no one teaching children, no one teaching youth. All these things in these churches that we had. And so after three churches, my father was so tired, so exhausted that he just quit. But after that, he took me, my sister and mother, and he found the best church in town he could find. It was closest to the doctrines we believed. Simply in fact, he wanted me and my sister to have a youth group, somebody we could fellowship with because we didn't know any youth, and he really wanted that to be an important part of our life. So he took us to a church, and when we walked through the door, it was the largest church in the city of Tulsa. It was a charismatic church. We went in, and the thing that so shocked me was there was people doing everything. We had greeters at the door. We had ushers. We had children's workers. We had youth workers. We had people in there with the singles department. They had things I'd never thought about. I mean, they would ask for volunteers, and hands would go up in the congregation. I'd never seen such a thing like this. And I became quickly a teacher in there of seventh grade boys. They just gave me a class. And so, I mean, they asked me, and I said, yes, I'll take it. I knew I was called to teach. So these things began occurring. And the interesting thing was I saw something happening in that church, and that was people excited to work. Interesting thing is that pastor that was there, that church spawned three other major churches in the city of Tulsa, actually ended up being larger than that church was. And one of them was the church that I ended up pastoring later on. But they began out of that church. And so I left that church. When our church began, I went with the pastor that started it through the second pastor, and I became the third pastor of the church. I was there when the church began. And so we grew, and I took that motto. I mean, we had people working everywhere. And just like that church we came from, people were constantly coming to a position and leaving to go to the mission field, leaving to go take churches, leaving to go and work with other ministries. It was just a constant turnover in there. And so people would come in, volunteer, and after a while, after a number of years, many of them would be called out into the ministry. I never connected the two together. But anyway, many, many, many years later, after the original pastor had died of the church that my dad took us to, a man from the church who had been on staff there came back and took the church. And he was shocked when he got there because a lot of the young people had gone. The church was basically filled with older people, and he couldn't get anybody to work in the church. And so I didn't know this until he invited me to go to lunch one day. And so we were reminiscing about the church. And he says, I can't get anybody to work. He said, it's amazing. I came there and nobody was doing anything. He said, just a church where people came and sat to hear the Bible taught and to sing a few songs, and they would go home. He says, and I knew we needed, for this church to grow, we needed people helping people. So he said, I decided for 4 weeks I would teach on different departments of the church. So the first week I taught on children's workers, the second week on the importance of the youth department, the next one on music, praise and worship, and the last was just on general ministry in the church. Whatever your hand finds to do, just do it. And he says, when I taught the first week, he said, I really hit it emphatically. We need people to work in the youth department. Here's the importance of youth. This will bring youth into the church. This will bring a younger crowd in. He said, and after it was over, nobody responded. Second week, he said, I taught in children's church. Same thing. He taught hard on it, the importance of children, raising them up, and nobody responded. And third week, he did it again on music and praise and worship. And there's people out there we know that have musical skills. Nobody responded. And before the fourth week, he said, I was at a board meeting, and he said, I was telling the board this. He said, I was just pouring my heart out to them. Why, when I minister on these things, don't these things happen? He said, but I did notice something interesting. The offerings have increased. Why, when I teach on these things, would the offerings increase? The board just looked at him like, don't you know? He said, what are you talking about? And they said, well, go hire them. That's why we're giving extra money. We're giving you money so you can go hire these people to come into the church. He said, I don't want hirelings. The Bible talks against hirelings. What am I supposed to do? Go out and get people that will just come in? All they come to church for is a paycheck so they can usher. This is what the people ought to be doing. They just said, no, it's not going to happen. He said, it really struck me how much the church had changed through the years. And he said, I understand as you get older, there's less and less things you want to do, less and less things, but you can still be involved. I mean, you can help feed people whenever we have a big banquet or something like that. You can make cookies or something the older you get. But he says, as far as the actual work in the church, this should be being done by younger people, middle-aged people, those with some skills, those with some understanding, those that'll do some things in the church, but also a heart to volunteer in the church. This is what we're going to be talking about here in this particular lesson. In fact, we're going to start, we're going to take a roundabout method of getting there. I want you to turn with me to the book of Genesis chapter 2, Genesis the second chapter, and look with me at verse 21 and verse 22. Here is when the Lord made Adam a wife. This is when he brought Eve to him. And it says in verse 21 and 22, the Lord God caused a deep sleep to fall on Adam, and he slept. And he, that is God, took one of his ribs and closed up the flesh around it. And from the rib, which the Lord God had taken from the man, he made a woman and brought her to the man. Now, what had the man been doing? We find out the first commandment given to Adam was be fruitful, multiply, and replenish the earth. And we know something that's impossible without having a mate. That's impossible without having a woman. So what had Adam been doing from that time until the time that Eve was made from the rib and brought to him? What was going on in the meantime? Well, let's go back a few verses and take a look with me at verse 15. It says, the Lord God took the man and placed him in the Garden of Eden to work it and to guard it. And so the first thing God gave him was a job. He said, I want you to take care of the garden. I want you to till it. I want you to cut back on the branches that grow out. I want you just to take care of this garden. And that was his job. But God also gave him a second job. Look at verse 20. It says, and God gave names to all, and Adam gave names to all the cattle, the birds of the air, to every animal of the field. But for Adam, there was not found a helper for him, or literally what the Hebrew says, there was not found a helper of his own species or a counterpart. What are we talking about here? Not only did Adam dress the field, take care of it, but God brought all the animals to Adam and he named them, and they always came by twos. Can you imagine? He said, okay, what's this one going to be, Adam? Adam said, elephant. And God says, Adam? He goes, okay, elephants. And they turned around and walked off. And I'm sure Adam was going, one, two, one. Something's not right here. And so it was with dogs. It was with cats. It was with monkeys. It was with hippos. I mean, from the biggest to the smallest, He named them all, and they all came in twos. And he noticed for every species, for every one of the males, there was a female, there was a counterpart, there was a helper. And he noticed that with every one of them. But it went on to say right there that there was for Adam found no counterpart. So after Adam named all the animals, we don't know how long this took. I mean, it could have taken months. It could have taken years for him to name all these. But there was no rush. There was no importance for him to hurry up and get this done. But after all this, now God says it's important that man. And I'm sure every time that those animals came up and they turned around and walked off, Adam would probably go, one, two, one. But you notice something too, that elephant doesn't look like me, and that horse doesn't look like me. Every animal that came up had a counterpart that looked like them, except it was a female, and he had none. And I'm sure he began to wonder what's going to happen here, how in the world, and he noticed probably too, as animals mated, this is how it happens, and so, but I have no one to mate with. And so again, constantly this happened, but after all this was done, and he named all the animals of the field, here's what happened, and that is that at that time, what God did for him. And so we find it here in the verse of scripture. This is what happened. What happened next was this. There were four points that I want you to get out of this in what happened with Adam. The thing that happened with Adam was number one was Adam was told to get a job. And so he did that. And so God took him and literally put him to sleep. And from that rib, we found out that God made a woman for him. And here's what God did. Whenever it came time, all the animals had been named. Adam had been working. He'd been working in the field. The next thing that happened was Adam was put to sleep. Point number two. Point number one, he was working. Point number two, he was put to sleep. And Adam didn't think or worry about a mate at all because he was sleeping at the time. The third thing is that while he was asleep, God made a perfect mate for Adam. God took that rib and made it perfectly, and it looked, I mean, when Adam woke up, the first thing he probably thought was, my goodness, this doesn't look like an elephant. She certainly doesn't look like a horse. She is the most beautiful thing I have ever seen. I think the reason why God made the woman was he saved her for last because she was the most beautiful of creation that God had made. And so Adam woke up, and the fourth thing that was that he didn't have to look for her. God brought the woman to him. I mean, he didn't wake up and God said, listen, I've made a mate for you. You've got lots of time. You can go look in all the caves. You can look behind all the trees. No, he didn't do that. God literally brought the woman to Adam, and Adam's eyeballs must have popped out of his head. He went, va, va, voom, look exactly what God has done for me. And God brought this woman to him. So it comes back to this. In marriage, what God is simply saying is you don't need to run from church to church. You don't need to run from singles group to singles group. It seemed like we always have a better idea. Adam didn't run through all the animals looking for his mate. He just simply did what God asked him to do, and he worked in the garden. He tilled the garden, and he named all the animals of the field. You know why God waited until he had named all the animals of the field? Because if God would have given him that woman, he never would have got back to naming animals. God made sure all the animals were named, and all the work was done in the garden. And God said, now I'm going to give you this woman. Because he was probably occupied with that woman for a long time. And here we have it again in the Word of God, that simple process. We want our own way to meet. We want our own way to marry. And that's why, again, we have young kids running from church to church, running from youth group and singles group to singles group. That's why we have ChristianMingle.com. And it simply comes back to this. God brought Eve to Adam.
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11: Paul told us in Philippians chapter 1, verses 3 through 5, I thank my God at every remembrance of you, always in every prayer of mine, making requests for you, all with joy for your partnership in the gospel from the first day until now. 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

weapons that is formed against you shall prosper. Every tongue that shall rise against you in judgment, you shall show to be wrong. Now, I wasn't sitting there puffed up. As a matter of fact, I was praying for them because I loved them. The love of God and the peace of God was on me. I felt for them. I was praying for their salvation. It could have been all just for those people's salvation. Amen. Glory to God. And so he said, this case is over. Boom, Chip, you win the case. That's all he said. Went out and here's all the television. How, you never won? You're the first one. And all I said was, love never fails. No, you're not hearing me. Love never fails. Say it again. But Chip, you were talking about your breastplate of righteousness. Do you realize there's a breastplate of love and faith? 1 Thessalonians 5:8. Let's read it. But let us who are of the day be sober. Oh, come on, somebody. Putting on the, why breastplate? Because it's defense. It's protection. We do have armor of offense. We do have authority. We do have the sword of the Spirit to come offensively at our, but we have defensive, and you need the defensive. You must have the defensive. But let us put our, be sober, putting on the breastplate of faith. God's not a liar. When I see faith, you know what I say? God's not a liar. And his word doesn't lie. And according to 1 Peter 2:24, by his stripes I was healed. That's called putting it on. Are y'all seeing what I'm doing? That's called putting it on. If there's not here to hear, you're not putting it on. Voice activated. Very good. Putting on the breastplate of faith and love. And so love never fails. And love, you know, if you think about it, faith pleases God. Pew, pew, pew. Love never fails. 2 Corinthians 5:21. For he made him who knew no sin to be sin for us. Why? Keep reading. That we might become the righteousness of God in him. Bulletproof vest, protection against every fiery dart of deception. Put on love, and haters and hateful words will bounce right off of you. Put on faith, and fear and worry will bounce right off of you. I've lived my life watching certain people where fear could not get in. I mean, terrible things happened, and it could not get in. Could not penetrate the armor of God. How many of God's people today, are we really ready? God's coming back for a glorious champion church. That means a church that's wearing his armor to where lies and fears don't affect them. Haters don't affect them. Haters are their motivators because they love. They have the breastplate. There's got to be something bouncing. There's too much catching and absorbing and hitting. This is the year that all stops. Now, some are going to hear, all are going to hear this in here, but some are going to mix this with faith. Good for you. I want it to be all of you, but I don't control that and I can't. But some of you are going to continue to battle people. And you may even talk about your armor right after that. But it's still in your heart and you're battling people. That armor is ineffective. It's not on. It's based on belief. It's based on faith. And it's based on God is not a liar and neither is his word.

And what does his word say? Love them. Love them. It's not them. Amen? Are y'all getting anything? Breastplate is a weapon of defense and protection. God knew we needed this. 2 Corinthians 10, 4 through 6. This is good stuff. But we're done. We're almost done. Don't forget it. For the weapons of our warfare are not carnal. Okay, so it doesn't say we don't have weapons, but it says they're not carnal, but they are mighty. Ha ha. Our weapons are mighty in God for pulling down strongholds, casting down arguments, and every high thing that exalts itself against the knowledge of God. The knowledge of God is the armor of God and the righteousness of God, the love of God and the faith of God. Bringing every thought into captivity to the obedience of Christ. When you have your armor on, you bring that into captivity. Glory to God. And if it wasn't for the blood, we would have no righteousness. It was because of the blood. If there was no blood, there would be no righteousness, no breastplate, no protection. When that blood was poured out, man, it overcomes the enemy when it's applied by faith. Revelations 12:11, y'all know it. And they overcame him by the blood of the Lamb and by the word of their testimony, and they loved not their lives unto the death. So make much of the blood, and the blood will make much of you. Put on the whole armor of God so that you shall not live a life of deception and fulfill God's plan. And as I was studying, the Lord gave me this short little locker room talk that I want to share with you. He said, this is the year. He said, I've already told you that. This is the year. So get ready. He said, be ready. He said, be in position and don't miss out. It's here, a new thing, a greater thing than ever before. Have your armor on. Keep applying the blood. You have my righteousness, saith the Lord. So rejoice and live victoriously. Do you know how to put it on? Did I explain it? If I didn't, I don't want you to leave without knowing how to put it on. You speak it. You believe it. First of all, God is not a liar. He's not a failure, and he's not a liar. Second of all, I'm not a failure. Are y'all with me on it? You agree or no? Come on, you need to agree. You can't sit there like a stone face. Do you agree or not? Give me something, okay? And he did not intend for the church to be a failure, right? Now, did he give us armor? Why? Who are we fighting? What is the only tool the enemy has? Deception. Deception. He's already been defeated. The only tool he has is to deceive. But God's given us what? Armor. But before we get to the armor, if you've got a people problem, this fight is not against flesh and blood. Are y'all with me? This is a quick review. My fight was not against them in there, in that courtroom. My fight was against these spirits that were trying to stop this ministry and other things from happening. Great things from happening. Same with you right now. Gosh, if I wouldn't have went in there with that armor on. Thank you, Mama. Thank you, Holy Spirit. And I can honestly say, maybe if I did, it's just a day or two. But in all those years, I always say, no weapons fought against me. I believe it. I believe he's not a liar. I believe the word is the truth. I believe. Therefore, the Bible is for those who do believe. And I believe. I'm a believer. And if it's true, why wouldn't I want to get in that word and gird up? Gird up that word. Be established in my covenant. And I'm telling you, from now on, fiery darts and lies and deception will bounce right off of me. Lies will bounce right off of me. Hate, people talking. I don't like this about, I don't want, you're not doing this enough. You should be doing this more in the church. You're not the Holy Spirit. I can't imagine why God would tell somebody, now I want you to go in and judge a sermon. I want you to judge on what he says and what he's not saying, because these other churches are doing it. Mom, I sat next to Mom and Richard Roberts one time, and who was that guy? He wrote Beta Satan, John Bevere. And John Bevere was giving his testimony of what happened, about what he did in his church and how it changed his ministry. And it was, you know how he is. He's a great speaker. And I'm like, I'm doing it. And I came out of there and I go, so we go to dinner. And I said, I'm doing that.
And mama goes, whoa, whoa, whoa, whoa, whoa. She said, that's what the Lord told him. Now, you can pray about that and seek God about that. And if that's what he wants for you, then okay. And that's how he got the message to you. Y'all understand what I'm saying? But see, I'm telling you, thank God I don't have to live a life of worry or what people think or hate. And they have. You can't stop that from people. But I get to live free because I'm led by the Holy Spirit. And if you hadn't got it yet from mom, this church in the last days is going

0: have to live a life of worry or what people think or hate. And they have. You can't stop that from people. But I get to live free because I'm led by the Holy Spirit. And if you hadn't got it yet from Mom, this church in the last days is going to be led by the Holy Spirit. And that means we're going to be training some warriors in here. That means there's gonna be some warriors clanking out of here. Clank, clank, clank, clank, clank. Amen? We're not playing around with this. How come this happens to me? That's because you're listening to a liar. That's not who you are. It always happens to me. I'm not trying to make fun of you. I've lived that. I've said that. We all have said that. But you're a champion for Christ. And when Paul wrote that in that prison, it was like I was sitting right next to him, looking over his shoulder. I'm not kidding you. This is how real it became to me. It was like I was sitting over his shoulder. Oh, Paul, oh, Paul. Oh, my gosh. This is big. I know. This is big. We can't not have this. I know. Oh, the winning streak begins. I love you guys. Anytime I say anything that's like that or pushy or whatever, Lord, everything I say is because I love you. There's no question I love you. There's not anybody in here who I don't love and care about. I have the grace of God. I have that pastor anointing in me, and it came in me and on me, and I care and love my sheep. Don't sit there and listen to the deceiver. He doesn't spend time with me. Don't sit there and listen to that. I love every one of you. I go to battle for you every day. And so does Pastor Candace. She really goes to battle for you. Not that I don't, but she's always ahead of me. She's getting the first kills and the first whacks. We spend most of our time doing that. So you're going to a place where you're loved. And when you're loved, you're going to be trained. Amen?
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4: 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And remember, champions always prevail.

0: 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To help make sure she made the best decision, she embarked on an extended exercise of seeking input from others on what she should do. Unfortunately, she talked to so many people with so many opinions that she realized the diverse and sometimes conflicting perspectives actually made her less confident in how she should proceed. The psalmist wrote, "Why, my soul, are you downcast? Why so disturbed within me? Put your hope in God, for I will yet praise him, my Savior and my God." Psalm 42:5. 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
2: Chapter 24. Be not thou envious against evil men, neither desire to be with them, for their heart studieth destruction, and their lips talk of mischief. Through wisdom is an house builded, and by understanding it is established, and by knowledge shall the chambers be filled with all precious and pleasant riches. A wise man is strong, yea, a man of knowledge increaseth strength, for by wise counsel thou shalt make thy war, and in multitude of counselors there is safety. Wisdom is too high for a fool. He openeth not his mouth in the gate. He that deviseth to do evil shall be called a mischievous person. The thought of foolishness is sin, and the scorner is an abomination to men. If thou faint in the day of adversity, thy strength is small. If thou forbear to deliver them that are drawn unto death, and those that are ready to be slain, if thou sayest, "Behold, we knew it not," doth not he that pondereth the heart consider it? And he that keepeth thy soul, doth not he know it? And shall not he render to every man according to his works? My son, eat thou honey, because it is good, and the honeycomb, which is sweet, to thy taste. So shall the knowledge of wisdom be unto thy soul. When thou hast found it, then there shall be a reward, and thy expectation shall not be cut off. Lay not wait, O wicked man, against the dwelling of the righteous. Spoil not his resting place. For a just man falleth 7 times, and riseth up again. But the wicked shall fall into mischief. Rejoice not when thine enemy falleth, and let not thine heart be glad when he stumbleth, lest the Lord see it, and it displease him, and he turn away his wrath from him. Fret not thyself because of evil men, neither be thou envious at the wicked, for there shall be no reward to the evil man. The candle of the wicked shall be put out. My son, fear thou the Lord and the king, and meddle not with them that are given to change, for their calamity shall rise suddenly, and who knoweth the ruin of them both? These things also belong to the wise. It is not good to have respect of persons in judgment. He that saith unto the wicked, "Thou art righteous," him shall the people curse, nations shall abhor him, but to them that rebuke him shall be delight, and a good blessing shall come upon them. Every man shall kiss his lips that giveth the right answer. Prepare thy work without, and make it fit for thyself in the field, and afterwards build thine house. Be not a witness against thy neighbor without cause, and deceive not with thy lips. Say not, "I will do so to him as he hath done to me, I will render to the man according to his work." I went by the field of the slothful, and by the vineyard of the man void of understanding. And lo, it was all grown over with thorns, and nettles had covered the face thereof, and the stone wall thereof was broken down. Then I saw and considered it well. I looked upon it and received instruction. Yet a little sleep, a little slumber, a little folding of the hands to sleep. So shall thy poverty come as one that traveleth, and thy want as an armed man. Psalm 97. The Lord reigneth, let the earth rejoice, let the multitude of isles be glad thereof. Clouds and darkness are round about him. Righteousness and judgment are the habitation of his throne. A fire goeth before him, and burneth up his enemies round about. His lightnings enlightened the world. The earth sore and trembled. The hills melted like wax at the presence of the Lord, at the presence of the Lord of the whole earth. The heavens declare his righteousness, and all the people see his glory. confounded be all they that serve graven images.